0: which the official said would be passed on to consumers. Enrollment in the biggest federally funded food aid program in the U.S. dropped more than 13% in a 12-month span, a decline far steeper than the government estimated as work requirements and other provisions of President Trump's Big Beautiful Bill take hold. Those losing coverage in the Supplemental Nutrition Assistance Program, or SNAP, include people who don't meet the tightening requirements to participate. A pastor declared the city of Dearborn, Michigan, has been lost to Sharia law and accused officials of applying uneven justice to protect Muslim residents. Here's Lorenzo Sewell.
1: We are not a nation of Muslims. We are a nation of Christians. We are one nation under God, indivisible, the God of the Bible, the God of the Lord Jesus Christ. That's the God in whom we serve. I want you to prove to me we're not up under Sharia law. Will you denounce, Councilman O'Reilly? Will you denounce Sharia law? Will you denounce Sharia law? I know you won't. Will you denounce Sharia law? Abraham, you went to Hillsdale. Will you renounce Sharia law? Will you renounce Sharia law? America, we have lost this city.
0: He said Dearborn is no longer under American laws. A conservative activist is encouraged that Jewish Democrats in Michigan are raising money for the Republican Senate candidate. AFN's Chad Groening reports.
2: Despite all the controversy, Michigan Democratic Socialist Abdul El Sayed has more than a point and a half lead over Republican Mike Rogers in an average of general election polls compiled by Real Clear Polling. Michigan is one state the Republicans hope to flip this fall, with Maine, Ohio, North Carolina, and even Texas all potentially flipping the other way. Gary Bauer is chairman of the Campaign for Working Families. He says it's not just that El Sayed has crazy views.
3: He has evil views. The man is an anti-Semite. He's not just against Israel. He's an anti-Semite. He won't even concede that Israel or that the Jews have a right to have one nation in the world in their homeland.
2: Bauer is encouraged that high-profile Michigan Jewish leaders are fundraising for Rogers.
3: And they're not that comfortable about it. They are liberal Democrats. But they all said to the media inquiries that this is different. This is not the Democrat Party that I have made my home in. I am not going to vote for somebody that hates me.
2: Bauer thinks the Michigan Senate race is a real bellwether in 2026.
3: Of whether or not this year is just going to go terribly, because that's what happens in off-year elections when the incumbent party in power, you end up losing 50 House seats and a dozen Senate seats.
2: I'm Chad Groening.
0: And that concludes the news this hour. You can see more news at AFN.net. And we hope you have a great weekend. For American Family News, I'm Robert Thornton.
4: From the heart of our nation's capital in Washington, D.C., bringing compelling interviews, insightful analysis, taking you beyond the headlines and soundbites into conversations with our nation's leaders and newsmakers, all from a biblical worldview. Sitting in for Tony is today's host, Jody Heiss.
5: We got a lot of work to do, but we're making progress on all the things that matter the most. On the affordability question, we know that under Joe Biden, the cost of a median-priced home nearly doubled. Now, for the first time in over 5 years, rents are falling for the first time. We got a lot of work to do, but we're finally seeing that American dream of homeownership become accessible again to our young people.
6: That was Vice President J.D. Vance earlier today commenting on the Trump administration's efforts to address affordability for Americans. Welcome to this Friday, August 21st edition of Washington Watch. I'm your Friday host, Jody Heiss. Glad to have you joining us today. Got a lot coming up on the program, including this. Vice President J.D. Vance spoke in Ohio earlier, where he outlined the Trump administration's economic platform. And Georgia Congressman Barry Loudermilk will be joining us shortly for a discussion on the latest regarding the economy and the high U.S. national debt. Then New Jersey's governor has signed a new pro-abortion law that protects the abortion industry and endangers women and children. Sean Hyland of the New Jersey Family Policy Center will be joining us to discuss that legislation and what it could mean for women and the unborn.

0: Plus, a little bit later, Joe Davis from the Beckett Fund for Religious Liberty will join us to discuss a lawsuit filed against a New Jersey school district where religious clubs are not being given equal treatment. All that and much more is coming your way the next hour on this edition of Washington Watch. We'll start today with the remarks that Vice President J.D. Vance gave earlier today at an event at his hometown in Middleton, Ohio. Joining us now to discuss this is Washington Watch reporter Mary Stackhouse. Mary, thanks for joining us and getting us kicked off. Let's start with the Vice President's speech and the trip. What is the trip all about, and what did the Vice President have to say today?
1: Jody, Vice President Vance spoke at the event, which coincided with a $1 billion investment for the Cleveland Cliffs Middletown Works steel plant. Now, Vice President J.D. Vance's father actually worked at this plant. The funding will come from Cleveland Cliffs and a $500 million grant from the U.S. Department of Energy. Now, during the event, Vice President Vance said that the Democratic Party of his grandfather is unrecognizable today. The Vice President said that the administration is working to reverse high prices and that President Trump is working to reverse 40 years of American decline. Here's what Vice President Vance said at the event.
2: And I'm not saying it's going to be easy or it's all going to happen overnight, but in just 18 months, we have seen an explosion of rebuilding in the American heartland. We have seen trillions, with a T, trillions of new dollars of investment pour into the United States of America to build new smelters, build new manufacturing facilities, build new mills, build new everything.
1: Vice President Vance went on to say that under President Trump's leadership, 83,000 factory construction jobs have been added since Inauguration Day. He also defended the administration's trade and tariff policies, which he said are protecting domestic manufacturing jobs. Now, this follows news that the national debt has crossed $40 trillion, which has certainly raised concerns of the impact that this amount, massive amount, would have on borrowing on the economy. Jody?
0: Let's shift now to some election news. There's a new bipartisan report that shows that both in the states of Iowa and Texas, races now for the U.S. Senate are a toss-up heading into the midterm elections. What's this all about?
1: So the race for control of the U.S. Senate, it is certainly intensifying. A new Cook Political Report shows that it changed its rating from lean Republican to toss-up in both Texas and Iowa. And of course, these are typically Republican-leaning states. So in order for Democrats to become the majority in the U.S. Senate, they're going to need to hold the seats that they currently have and flip at least four other seats from Republican to Democrat. Now, a Democrat has not won in a Senate race in Iowa in nearly two decades. And in Texas, it's been even longer. A Democrat has not won a Senate race since 1988. Meanwhile, tonight, President Trump is expected to speak in Myrtle Beach, South Carolina, to support Republican Senator Darlene Graham before Tuesday's primary runoff. Jody?
0: Well, the wheels are spinning all over the country. Let's turn back now for a quick update on the story we've been following and discussing a lot over the past week, and that's the multi-state battle now that's unfolding between the intended parents of a baby born with a rare heart condition and the surrogate who they hired who refused to abort as they wanted. What's the latest on that story?
1: Well, Jody, the surrogate, McKenna West, she's being sued by the child's intended parents for more than $100,000 after West decided to have the child, despite the intended parents' wishes for her to abort the baby after they learned about his heart condition. West reportedly went to Texas to have the child, where medical experts treated him upon his birth. Now, the intended parents are also suing West for an undisclosed amount in addition to the $100,000. Gabriel is the name that Wes gave the baby. The intended parents have named him Rumi. The child is now with the intended parents, and he's reportedly already gone through the first of three surgeries which will be necessary to treat his heart condition. So definitely prayers for him. Jody?
0: Absolutely. Thank you so much, Mary, as always, for getting us kicked off. Let's turn back now to the state of our economy and get a congressional perspective. Joining me now is Congressman Barry Loudermilk. He's a member of the House Financial Services Committee and represents the 11th Congressional District of my home state, great state of Georgia. Congressman Loudermilk, my friend, welcome back to Washington Watch. Thanks for joining me today.
3: Jody, it's always good to be with you. You know, It's amazing since you and I got into Congress at the same time how things have changed, but at the same time how nothing has changed. It's all the same.
0: It's really difficult to move the needle. And speaking of that, one of those needles that I know you and myself and a host of others have been trying to push for so long is the out-of-control spending. Vice President Vance today gave some remarks in Middletown, Ohio, basically outlining the economic platform for the Trump administration. And in that, he contrasted the current administration's focus on American-made manufacturing and energy dominance, that type of thing, compared to previous decades, just the opposite. What is your underlying assessment of the economy right now?
3: The indicators of the economy are showing everything we need to have a strong economy, except for one thing, which is consumer confidence. And I would make the argument since COVID, since the overreaction of the government during COVID, it's very difficult to get consumer confidence back up. And it was exacerbated by the Biden administration and their high spending and Bidenflation. And it's always good to have a healthy distrust of government. But right now, consumers have not really shown that they're trusting that the signals are a long-term improvement in the economy. So it's there's several factors for a good economy, but it's kind of teetering on the brink of all it's going to take is some of these communists or socialists to get into office, or I think the Democrats to get control of either the House or Senate. And I think you're going to see the economy start to plummet.
0: Well, I would think would definitely happen if they take on. And that's why elections are so important. But going back to your comments about the lack of confidence in the economy, I think part of that, at least, certainly inflation, there are multiple factors, but part of it is now the national debt this week topping $40 trillion. Hey, this is the first time in our nation's history, 250 years. What's your thoughts on that?
3: Well, Jody, when you and I were elected in 2014, took office in 2015, our national debt was an unheard of $17 trillion. I mean, and look at it, it's well more than doubled in just the 12 years I have been in Congress. Now, the current administration has taken some measures that were very good, which is cutting some of the government programs and spending that we don't need to be engaged in, such as USAID, and looking for fraud, waste, and abuse. But we have to do a lot more than that. First, you do have to have a strong economy because we're not going to get out of this debt overnight. It's going to take many years. But you also have to have a Congress that has the will to actually cut spending. I also think it's going to take going back to federalism, to where a lot of these programs that the federal government is spending a lot of your money on needs to go back to the state level. And so I think it's going to be a combination of a multitude of things to get this straight again.
0: Yeah, it's going to be an enormous task. I mean, we've got mandatory spending versus discretionary, and the vast majority is mandatory, which leaves Congress only about 10% to work with as is, unless something like you just described takes place with some will within Congress. So go a little bit further in that pathway, Congressman Loudermilk. What does Congress need to do, and what can they do?
3: Well, we've shown that the modern Congress is not going to have the political will. I mean, part of it is the people that are being elected. We've seen this populist movement where a lot of the folks being elected are driven by a very thin ideology, which is based off what they perceive to be popular, not off the Constitution or a biblical worldview, which both advocate balancing our budget. And so we do need to look at who we're electing to Congress, but also with these social media, 24-hour news cycles, that's really what drives a lot of the policy these days instead of taking long-term approach. I think the only way we're going to get to a balanced budget is with a constitutional amendment. I think that is that's going to be a huge undertaking, but I think that's what it's going to take for now and going forward is a balanced budget amendment. I put one in every year I've been in Congress, and it's going to have to be modified. For instance, and you've seen this, every time the budget committee would come out with a new budget, it always had a 10-year path. You know, we were going to balance the budget within 10 years. But the next year when we passed a budget, it was still 10 years. And then the year after that is 10 years. So it's a sliding scale. We never get it down to 9, 8, 7, et cetera. So my balanced budget amendment has been that the Congress must balance the budget within 10 years of ratification of the balanced budget amendment. There's, you know, there's some carve outs there in time of war or national emergencies where you can temporarily get into debt, but then you have to come back out of it very quickly. And so I think that's the real measure of what it's going to take to get the budget under control and get us out of debt.
0: Do you think there's any appetite for that among Congress? You said a while ago there does not appear to be the will within Congress to deal with these types of things. But now at $40 trillion, this hole is deep. Unfortunately, we've got less than a minute. But do you think that there is a chance that now perhaps Congress may start taking a serious look at solutions?
3: I think we have to, and there are pockets of people that are very serious about this. I mean, our budget chair, Jody Arrington, he's taken a serious approach at it. But you've got to have a supermajority of the people serious about it in Congress as well. And what it's going to take is a public outcry to really start moving the needle.
0: Well, thank you so much for joining us, my good friend, Georgia Congressman Barry Loudermilk. It's always great to see you, and we always love having you on Washington Watch. Thanks for joining us.
3: It's great to be with you, Jody.
0: All right, coming up next, we have a big, big deal coming out of New Jersey, where just yesterday, a pro-abortion, pro-trans piece of legislation was signed into law. We want to dig deeper into that as to what is in this law, what does it mean, what is going to be the outcome of it, and it's probably going to be shocking to hear. So don't go away. We'll cover it all when we come back in just a moment. Stay with us.
4: America, what formed the fabric of our freedom? What stitched together the hearts of those that fastened the stars and stripes? 250 years ago, our founding fathers penned the invisible words woven within every heart, that all men are created equal, that they are endowed by their creator with certain unalienable rights, that among these are life, liberty, and the pursuit of happiness. Unite with others who will pledge to defend these eternal truths today at Family Research Council's Pray Vote Stand Summit, September 24th to the 26th. 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
6: As president of the College of New Jersey, now known as Princeton University, John Witherspoon taught 10 cabinet members, 60 members of Congress, 13 governors, 3 Supreme Court justices, Vice President Aaron Burr, and President James Madison. As a Presbyterian minister, Witherspoon was the only active clergyman to sign the Declaration of Independence. He was a gifted preacher and writer who let his faith direct his political activism, often voicing the link between earthly liberty and spiritual liberty. Witherspoon argued there is not a single instance in history in which civil liberty was lost and religious liberty preserved entire. President John Adams said of Witherspoon, he was a true son of liberty, but first he was a son of the cross. Witherspoon's views on man's sinfulness from birth influenced his belief that self-government was only possible with checks and balances, a belief he passed on to his student, James Madison, father of the Constitution. Witherspoon helped form the vision many of our founding fathers held to: no republic without liberty, no liberty without virtue, and no virtue without religion. And with that, Witherspoon became a cornerstone in America's foundation of faith.
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0: Welcome back to Washington Watch. I am your Friday host, Jody Heiss. Glad to be with you, and thank you for tuning in. 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Yesterday, New Jersey's Democratic governor signed a bill into law, S-2260. It is a terrible piece of pro-abortion, pro-trans legislation that literally undermines parental rights. It creates dangerous loopholes for minors. It shields Planned Parenthood and others, abortionists, from accountability. And catch this, it also creates a new crime of, quote, interference with reproductive health care services. Interfering with their health care services is a new crime. So what does all this mean for New Jersey and potentially for other states? Well, joining us now to discuss this is Sean Hyland, Director of Advocacy for the New Jersey Family Policy Center, which is the Family Policy Council in New Jersey that accomplishes at the state level what we here at FRC do at the national level. Sean, welcome to Washington Watch. Good to have you. I tried briefly to summarize the legislation as I understand it. Can you provide some more details for us?
8: I sure can. Well, thank you, Jody, for having me on this evening. Great to be with you. Let me tell you something. Governor Sharo has picked up here in New Jersey where Governor Murphy left off the past 8 years, and that is being obsessed with abortion and, of course, transgender-related services and procedures. So she signed the bill yesterday, Senate Bill 2260. She's going to say, and those who support the bill are going to say, this is about protecting doctors. But it goes way beyond protecting doctors into prosecuting pro-life advocates and any voices who would be open and critical of these procedures and these services. Now, she'll also say it's a shield law to protect doctors. But Jody, it goes beyond being a shield law because it goes beyond being a shield. It's a sword. It's using the power of government to target pro-life advocates for standing for life, even outside of abortion clinics. You know, for years, the pro-abortion movement in our state and probably in our nation was about increasing access or increasing funding, but now they've changed tactics. Now it's about silencing voices of dissent who disagree and want to expose the harm of these procedures, including the late-term abortions that happen here in New Jersey, and even the transgender-related puberty blockers and cross-sex hormones given to minors in our state. So this bill yesterday, now they created a new fourth-degree crime of interference. Now, again, the worst parts of the bill were removed, and I'll give you some background on that, but still, as it stands today, if a doctor or nurse would come out and allege that someone was threatening or harassing them or intimidating them, even by simply maybe praying or standing outside the clinic, they could be charged with a fourth degree crime, which includes 18 months in prison and up to a $10,000 fine. Now that is tragic, that is scary, and it really chills free speech here in New Jersey.
0: This is so disturbing to just hear more about this. Now, you've been tracking this bill really from the beginning, and you've been fighting this for years. It's been in the development. So can you kind of track us back what was proposed originally and what happened to this bill? Is it went along the process until it finally passed both chambers of the legislature?
8: Yeah, so when the bill was originally introduced earlier this year, the language of the bill went far beyond what it says today. It says if anyone caused a doctor or medical provider who does abortion or gender transitioning services on children, if you were to cause them any type of mental anguish, any type of emotional distress, if you were to cause them to lose business, if you would hurt their reputation somehow, you would be guilty of a fourth degree crime. So they're really going after constitutionally protected speech. And we kept raising and raising that issue in committee hearing after committee hearing. And yet they were completely disregarding what we were saying. Finally, one day, the media got a hold of this serious concern. And they went to Rutgers University here in New Jersey to their First Amendment law professor. And he came out and said, this is completely against the Constitution. You can't pass a bill like this. Then the media came out against the bill because they were afraid that their journalists would get arrested for writing a critical article about an abortion doctor or some gender transitioning doctor here in our state. So they removed that language. So thankfully, we won't be in prison just for expressing our biblical views of abortion and of these the dangers of gender transitioning services for kids, but they tried to imprison us. We can't forget that. They tried to imprison us. And if it wasn't for the Constitution, we would be in prison here in New Jersey for simply speaking out against these procedures and thereby maybe causing a doctor's reputation to be harmed, maybe causing someone to change their mind and cancel their appointment to get the abortion. Well, that would now include losing business, causing financial harm to the abortion doctor, and you could have been in prison. But from the very beginning, from committee hearing to committee hearing, starting the Senate Health Committee, we were told, as we begin to give our perspective on the bill, we begin to expose the dangers and harm of this gender transitioning care for minors, the Senate bill sponsors shut us down. They interrupted us. They wouldn't allow us to speak. They told us to stay on the bill. But when the transgender activists and their allies began to speak, well, now the rules changed. They were given a wide spectrum to share their personal experiences and their opinions and everything else, and they framed the emotional framework of the bill. So one side.
0: So let me ask you this. We got less than a minute. So what needs to happen next? What is next for New Jersey in this battle?
8: Right now, we are going to encourage our sidewalk counselors at these abortion clinics to wear body cameras. I'm serious. To wear body cameras so you can protect yourself from false allegations of interfering with an abortion service. Because prayer is legal. People can stand outside and pray. But if someone were to allege or to accuse them of going beyond that, of intimidating, harassing them, well, you're going to need some sort of objective record that you can point to show exactly what you were doing and what you were saying. So we are concerned that the state will use their power to really intimidate pro-life advocates either not to come and pray, not to come and protest, or to face potential litigation here in our state. And of course, there are attorneys that will stand up and protect them if they are arrested, but I want to encourage our pro-life advocates, don't give up, keep showing up, but make sure you use wisdom and record everything you do and you say at these abortion clinics.
0: Thank you so much for joining us today, Sean Hyland, Director of Advocacy for the New Jersey Family Policy Center. And it's amazing, during the signing yesterday, the governor accused Republicans of trying to control people's lives. Just amazing. All right, stay with us. We've got much more Washington Watch coming your way right after the break.
9: When in the course of human events, it becomes necessary for one people
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11: and to assume among the powers of the earth
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5: Welcome back to Washington Watch. I'm your Friday host, Jody Heist. Thanks for tuning in. As the U.S. celebrates 250 years of independence, our nation's system of checks and balances still works, just as our founders planned. It keeps federal power in check through three separate branches of government. FRC's own Mary Stackhouse explains why our government is split into three branches and how they maintain a balance of power.
6: The legislative, the executive, and the judicial. These are the three branches of the United States government. This structure was a deliberate choice by our nation's founding fathers. Having just won their independence from King George III, who had unchecked power in Great Britain, the founders were deeply suspicious of any system that put too much authority in one place. Their vision was to create a balanced system where different groups handled different responsibilities. By splitting the work of the federal government, the founders ensured that no single leader or group could ever accumulate absolute power over the citizens. As senior fellow and director of constitutional studies at the Manhattan Institute, Ilya Shapiro explains, the founders wanted a government that truly represented the people. They designed a system where the government's authority came from the public it served. While Articles 1, 2, and 3 of the U.S. Constitution systematically lay out the framework for the legislative, executive, and judicial branches, the foundational blueprint relies on federalism to ensure that the vast majority of day-to-day governance remains decentralized and localized within the states.
7: The founders' idea was to create a new federal government that would secure and protect our liberties. And they did that by dividing up power to prevent tyranny, both vertically, meaning between the federal government and the states, and horizontally among the three branches of the federal government, the legislative, Congress, the executive, the president, and the judiciary, which is headed by the Supreme Court.
6: Each branch has specific powers that it can use to oversee and limit the others. For example, the president can veto a bill passed by Congress, but Congress can override that veto with a two-thirds vote.
7: The idea was there's necessarily going to be tensions. There might be overlap in terms of what Congress wants to do versus what the president is doing, and then how much should the courts intercede in that? The relationship between the branches, between legislative power and executive power, what kind of regulatory authority Congress can give to the executive branch to then apply other kinds of rules. And so all of this give and take, checks and balances, is there to make sure that the government is empowered to do the things that it's supposed to do to facilitate the flourishing of our nation, to facilitate the protection of our rights and freedoms.
6: The Democratic Socialists of America are threatening our government's balance of power. Their goal is to do away with the U.S. Senate, defund the Department of Defense, and to replace the President and Supreme Court with an executive and judiciary chosen by and subordinate to Congress. House Speaker Mike Johnson recently blasted socialist ideology.
8: Communism, Marxism, socialism, all this begins with the premise that there is no God. The communists believe that the state is God. The state is the one that gives you all your rights. And you know what? The state can also take those rights away.
6: The founders' goal was to prevent the rise of a dictatorship and the concentration of government power, the very principles later embraced by socialist and communist regimes. The search for a new shared faith in socialism reflects a desire for a state that acts as a universal provider. However, this is a major departure from the specific architecture that the founders built to prevent the concentration of power. The U.S. government's model is quite different from what we see in most of Europe. Many European constitutions focus on a list of services the government is required to provide, like healthcare or education. In contrast, the U.S. Bill of Rights is largely a list of things the government is forbidden from doing. It is designed to protect the individual against the state, emphasizing limited government. Recently, we've seen the judiciary branch reassert its role by restraining the executive branch. This year, we've seen federal courts repeatedly block what they considered unlawful actions, such as President Trump's attempts to deploy military and National Guard troops in American cities, as well as the president's order to suspend asylum access at the southern border. On June 30th, the Supreme Court struck down an executive order that attempted to end birthright citizenship for the children of immigrants who were in the U.S. illegally, as well as temporary foreign visitors. The court ruled that under the 14th Amendment, children born on U.S. soil are citizens regardless of their parents' status. This was a significant check on President Trump's authority.
7: The majority constitutionalized the question. They said an act of Congress can't regulate birthright citizenship. And so ultimately, this did not become a case about the separation of powers. It became a constitutional case. The court took that question out of the legislative realm, out of the political discussion, short of a potential constitutional amendment.
6: On June 29th, a landmark Supreme Court decision shifted more authority to the executive branch and the federal judiciary while curtailing certain legislative powers. This ruling overturned a 91-year-old precedent, giving the president the power to fire members of independent agencies at will, agencies such as the Federal Trade Commission. However, the courts have also protected the unique powers of Congress. In a landmark ruling on trade, the Supreme Court struck down sweeping tariffs imposed by President Trump. The justices reminded the nation that the Constitution gives the power to tax, including the power to set tariffs, to Congress alone. These cases prove that while the branches may disagree, the architecture of American liberty remains a dynamic, ongoing dialogue between a balance of powers. In the end, this constant push and pull among the three branches is our constitutional framework doing its job, preventing the concentration of power and preserving the rule of law as the true cornerstone of our republic. For Washington Watch, I'm Mary Stackhouse.
5: So the push and pull, it's all simply our constitutional framework doing its job. You know, all of this goes back, James Madison, our fourth president, he was the one at the Constitutional Convention in 1787 who put forth this idea of three branches of government. It was all based on Isaiah 33:22. Where God is described as our judge, our lawgiver, and our king. Right there is the judicial branch, the legislative branch, and the executive branch, Isaiah 33:22. This is where it all originated. By the way, if you'd like to dive deeper into this and explore the connection between biblical principles and our government, check out FRC's God in Government course. 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All right, more Washington Watch straight ahead. 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
9: The Center for Biblical Worldview's all-day workshops delves into the formation of a worldview, what it is, how it's formed, when it's formed, what that means to them personally and their churches and communities.
10: My hope for people when they come to these worldview workshops is that they will come away better equipped to engage the people and the ideas that they're living with and around. And our goal is to give people more confidence in the gospel and the fact that what God said to us actually is true, actually is the path to happiness and human flourishing for all of us, but also more confidence in their ability to have these conversations and help lead other people to the truth.
11: For Bible-believing Christians to know what God's Word says on these issues and to learn how they can apply it to their lives. And we believe that the more Christians that we equip, that's how we'll change the nation.
12: Hey fam, listen, Pastor Sammy here at Lighthouse Church, and I cannot tell you how equipping, how empowering, how incredibly educating this conference has been. And so I just want to encourage anybody that either has not been part of or is thinking about hosting this event, certainly to pastors, leaders, even CEOs for that matter, this conference is lights out. Stand behind it myself. I can't commend it enough. We're going to be talking about this for some time to come.
13: 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It's forcing us to engage with issues that we've never had to engage with. And so what this teaches us is what those issues are, what the Bible says about those issues, and then how we can critically engage our culture on these things in a way that is committed to biblical principle.
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5: You're tuned in to Washington Watch. Thanks for joining us. I'm your Friday host, Jody Heiss. Just a quick reminder, I've already said it, but make plans now to attend the upcoming Pray Vote Stand Summit taking place September 24th through the 26th. It's coming up right around the corner. It'll be at the Cornerstone Chapel just outside of Washington, D.C. For more details and to register, text the word SUMMIT to 67742. As the new school year is getting underway for students all across the nation, there are certainly battles that continue to be waged to ensure that public school officials are not allowing leftist ideology to drive school policies. For example, just last week, a federal lawsuit was filed against a New Jersey school district that has a ban on outside volunteer mentors for religious clubs, but they freely allow them at every other kind of student club. So joining me now to discuss this and go deeper into this whole issue is senior counsel at the Beckett Fund for Religious Liberty, which filed the lawsuit on behalf of the Fellowship of Christian Athletes. Joe, welcome back to Washington Watch. Thanks for joining us. And let's just go more into this New Jersey school district's policy. What can you tell us?
14: Yeah, sure. So this case involves the Fellowship of Christian Athletes, and Fellowship FCA huddles are student-led student groups that meet on public high school campuses across the country. And what they do is they come together and they do Bible study, they talk about their faith, they eat pizza together. And they often invite to their meetings volunteers from local FCA staff. And these are adults that have been in their shoes before, they were student athletes, and they are able to provide mentorship, and they're able to be there and answer questions and really just to support the club, which is led by the students. But recently, a school district in New Jersey said that they can't do that anymore. It said FCA cannot do this anymore. And the reason is because FCA is a religious club, and that's the language that they used. Meanwhile, if you're a non-religious club, and this school district has dozens of those, then you're allowed to invite outside speakers, outside mentors, outside volunteers. And that's not right. It's not fair. It violates federal law. And so FCA has unfortunately been forced to file a lawsuit about it. And that's what this case is about.
5: Well, this is just outright pure discrimination, isn't it?
14: It absolutely is. I mean, it's discriminatory on its face. Again, the rule is religious clubs don't get to have volunteers. Non-religious clubs do. And so at this school district, you've got all kinds of clubs. There's the robotics club, and they have, you know, outside engineers that know stuff about robots that come in and help the kids build their robots. And you've got the Cultural Connections Club, and they have guest speakers come in and talk about different aspects of culture. This is just how a lot of clubs work. And it's a good thing. I mean, to be quite clear, like FCA thinks it's great that all these other groups are allowed to have the benefits and the insights that outside volunteers can provide. And all FCA is saying is that they want to have that too on the same terms as everybody else.
5: Yeah, but the district, as I understand it, caved quickly to the atheist group Freedom From Religion Foundation, but not so for FCA, the Fellowship of Christian Athletes. Even after attorneys explained that this rule totally violated the Constitution and the Equal Access law. So what does this suggest to you, that they open up to an atheist group but slam the door on a Christian group?
14: Yeah, it's really troubling. I mean, FFRF, Freedom From Religion Foundation, you know, it's right there in their name, what they think about what the First Amendment actually does, which is to protect the freedom of religion. And they sent, they sent a letter to the school district attacking FCA, attacking these kids that have these voluntary meetings that invite outside volunteers to help them. And the school district, you know, that's what they did. They gave in, they caved quickly, and they gave FFRF what FFRF asked for, and really maybe even a little more. And they said, you know, no volunteers at any meetings, period, for any religious club. And that is very troubling. And it's troubling that FCA went to the school district, told it the exact laws, the exact precedents that said that, you know, what you're doing here is illegal. And, you know, in contrast to the treatment that FFRF got, where immediately the school district did what they demanded, they basically stonewalled FCA and they made FCA file this case. So it's a very troubling turn of events. And, you know, that kind of thing where you just ignore what the law is clearly telling you to do, you know, that can create problems for you in the legal system, of course.
5: So doing what the law says to do. So let's just put it on the line here. Public schools cannot single out one group for worse treatment simply because they're religious. Is that correct?
14: That's correct. And there's all kinds of different principles that all kind of arrive at that same conclusion, right? You've got the Constitution, of course, the Free Exercise Clause, which protects the free exercise of all religious believers. And it applies in schools. You don't give up your free exercise rights just because you pass through the schoolhouse gate. And so under the Free Exercise Clause, these kids have a right to freely exercise their religion. That includes meeting with these volunteers who are there to provide, you know, spiritual guidance, mentorship, answer questions about the Bible, help the student leaders when they need help. And so that's what they're doing. They're practicing their faith together. And these student groups have a right to do that, especially if other groups are being allowed to have outside volunteers come in as well. So that's the Constitution. But there's also a federal law that not a lot of people know about, but it's called the Equal Access Act that Congress passed back in the 1980s. And the whole point of this law is to protect religious student groups like the FCA. And what the law says is if you're a public school and you allow student groups to meet on your campus, you've got to give equal access to your campus, regardless of the fact that a student group might be religious or might even have some other philosophical interests. So it's a law that applies to everybody and protects everybody. And so that's the exact scenario that Congress had in mind. That's what's going on here. The school district is refusing equal access. Other groups get access to outside volunteers. Religious student groups do not. And that's just explicitly contrary to what Congress has said.
5: Incredible what's going on. I want to thank you, Joe Davis, Senior Counsel, the Beckett Fund for Religious Liberty, for coming on the program with us. And hats off to all that you and all our friends at the Beckett Fund do to defend our liberties. Thanks for joining us. I want to turn now to another public school policy that continues to get pushback, and that's the policy that allows students to use bathrooms and locker rooms that don't correspond with their biological sex. Now, that policy, frankly, might be a little harder to defend now following the U.S. Supreme Court's decision in late June that upheld state laws preventing biological males from infiltrating female sports. Still, that policy remains in place in many school districts across the country, including those in the state of Virginia, whose Democrat governor has avoided commenting on the bathroom and locker room policy question. At least she didn't comment while she was running for office. So what might we expect with school doors reopening for the new school year? Joining us now for this discussion is Nicole Neely. She's president and founder of Defending Education. Nicole, welcome back to Washington Watch. Thanks for joining us. And I want to start by playing a clip of an exchange back in June between the superintendent of Virginia's Loudoun County Public School and Congresswoman Virginia Fox. This took place during a Education and Workforce Committee. Play clip 5 for me, please.
16: Dr. King, do you think it's appropriate for boys to sleep in the same room as girls on field trips? Dr. Spence. Same question.
17: Same question. Thank you. It's appropriate and lawful for transgender students to be able to be treated as their consistently identified gender.
5: All right. Now, I will note that this exchange took place before the Supreme Court issued its decision on female sports. But still, Do you anticipate that Loudoun County and other school districts are going to double down on their bathroom and locker room policies?
18: Unfortunately, I do fear that that is what we have coming from a lot of blue states, a lot of blue school districts across the country, because the state of jurisprudence on this issue is very murky. The Supreme Court decision that we got at the end of June was in relation to women's sports. And what that said basically is that states can set their own policies on that. So it didn't say, all right, no boys and girls sports completely. You know, it also didn't say unfettered access to everything. That being said, it now means that all the action has moved to states. And in a state like Virginia, which has been purple and is now, as you alluded to, a little bit more blue, unfortunately, you know, Governor Youngkin did not put in place a law. He couldn't get it through the state legislature. And so now we have Spanberger, who is sitting in this. And, it's been interesting to look at universities and school districts and how they have responded to the Trump administration's response to the gender issue overall. There have been some schools, you know, be it Harvard, be it Loudoun County, Arlington County, where I live, that have said, you know what, go pound sand, we're going to go do what we want. There have been others that have absolutely changed their policies because that's kind of secretly what they wanted to do all along. And then there are a lot of them that have been just hiding what their policies are. And so I think in Virginia, we are going to see districts that are doubling down. And frighteningly, I think we also then, where that runs headlong into, is parents have no idea that these policies are in place, be it in bathrooms or locker rooms for their daughters, or also be it for overnight field trips, which is also something that's deeply terrifying. And that many families only find out where that their children have been put into a questionable situation after the fact, because schools hide behind student privacy to not give parents complete information for them to make their own decisions about their own child. And this raises all kinds of problems that fortunately Secretary McMahon has started to take on.
5: Well, we've both now have mentioned Virginia, and I referenced a little while ago the governor there, Abigail Spanberger, notably avoided commenting on this issue while running for office. But but back then, quite frankly, she was trying to present herself as a moderate. But right. Now that she is the governor, is it fair to say her true colors are much more clear now that she's in office?
18: Yes, I think so. And as a resident of the Commonwealth, it's something that is deeply concerning to me. I was put on a university board by Governor Youngkin. And so we are waiting for a lot of things to change, be it collective bargaining, be it these gender policies that we thought were going to protect our children when we had the previous governor in place. And now we don't. Were we to have another pandemic type thing, I don't trust Governor Spanberger to do the right thing and allow children to go to school without masks or go to school at all, full stop. And so I think this is very much, this reminds me just as parents send their children back to school this week, next week, that of the quote, the price of liberty is eternal vigilance. It is deeply important for parents to know and ask questions so that they have absolute clarity on these things, so that they are able, again, to say, you know what, I'm not comfortable with my kid going on that field trip. I'm not comfortable with my daughter playing that sport. Maybe we'll do something outside of the school, just so that they are able to protect their child. Because unfortunately, school administrators do not have our children's best interest at heart.
5: And it's not just the bathroom and locker room issue that parents of public school students need to keep an eye on. Right. There seems to be so many other issues. What else would you bring to the table that parents need to be keeping a lookout for? And what do they need to be doing about it?
18: Yeah, I think, school safety continues to be a big issue, even though we just had the Trump administration last week issue guidance to school districts saying stop discriminating on the basis of race in school discipline issues. We have had schools across the country that have been doing that for decades because of guidance that was issued by first President Obama and then President Biden, encouraging schools to do that. And that's how we ended up with situations like Parkland, where schools were not disciplining kids to try and make sure that their racial statistics fell in line with what they thought they should be. So things like that are deeply concerning, as well as, our children still have not recovered from that COVID era learning loss because of school closures. As a mother of an 11-year-old and a 12-year-old, I want every minute that my kids are in school to be spent on reading, writing, and arithmetic, not on identity politics. And that's why I actually pulled my kids out of the public school system here and have them in a Catholic school that better aligns with our values. And so if you don't know what's going on in your kids' classroom, if you don't know what their books are or what their lesson plans are, ask. And if you don't get the answers you want, then we urge people to go to the principal, elevate it, go to the superintendent, go to the school board. You're entitled to all of this information under federal law. And it is important that parents exercise that, because clearly, that The mainstream media has fallen down on this, and they are not paying attention to these things. They think parents who have the temerity to ask these questions are the villains, not the school systems themselves.
5: Well said. So what is your message? What is your word of encouragement, perhaps, to parents of public school students as their children are returning back to the classrooms all across the country?
18: It's kind of like when you go to the airport, see something, say something, keep an eye out. And it's so interesting to me. I mean, now that my kids are in junior high, they're a little bit older, but we have these new families that are coming into districts, parents of kindergartners, first graders, and they don't know what it was like in the before times. They think it is perfectly normal to not be allowed into your child's school, to not be, to get an email once a week from your teacher that says, this is what we learned. That's not how it used to be, and that's not how it should be. Children do better when parents and other authority figures in their lives, like teachers, like school administrators, partner together for a child's best interest. Unfortunately, we have far too many school systems in America that treat families like the enemy. They think that they know better than we do how to raise our children. I mean, I think back to Hillary Clinton saying it takes a village. They're not your kids. They're not your kids at all. They are not the governor's kids. They are not the state legislator's kids. They are my kids. They are your kids. And so it is really important for parents to have a front seat, because I do think that if a teacher knows, if a principal knows that there are vigilant parents that are paying attention, that will, raise a stink, be the squeaky wheel, they will be a little bit more careful about the kinds of assignments that they pull off the internet at night. With all the criticism and attention of the Southern Poverty Law Center over the past year, are they using teaching tolerance in schools? Are they using materials that have been provided and recommended by the teachers' unions? Or are they using things that, again, align with our values and teach to state standards? Our children deserve to write. Proficiency rates have fallen off a cliff. Our children deserve better, and our country deserves better.
5: So in 30 seconds or so, a parent out there senses there is a problem with what's happening behind closed doors with their student. What do they need to do?
18: We always encourage people to ask questions. We also tell people to try and document things. I think asking for materials by email in writing is always important, just to build a record. Be that squeaky wheel, ask for information. And if parents are not comfortable doing that, and I understand there are many families that are like that for a number of reasons, small business owners, et cetera. My team and I are always happy to be the bad guys. We will FOIA, we will ask the questions, we will put people under a microscope. And so that not only that family gets the relief that they deserve, but also other members of that community who have no idea what is taking place are able to make better decisions. I think, unfortunately, the families that are most victimized by this system are low-income families that don't have the time to do so.
5: Thank you so much for joining us, Nicole Neely, president and founder of Defending Education. All right, that's all we have for today and this week. Have a wonderful weekend, and we'll see you again next week right here on Washington Watch.
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44: For American Family News, I'm Robert Thornton. Construction on the new ballroom at the White House will continue following a Supreme Court decision. Here's Fox's Kevin Uretsky.
45: Chief Justice John Roberts issued the temporary order, which prevents a lower court order from taking effect that would have stopped above-ground construction on the ballroom. The Supreme Court will now consider lawsuits aimed at stopping the project. The order stayed today was based on the argument that President Trump did not have congressional approval. The administration has argued that the president has the right to renovate the White House and other federal buildings as necessary, and that the White House ballroom project is necessary, due in part to national security concerns. It's expected to have an underground military and bunker complex. The ballroom is said to be about 65% done. Kevin Uretsky, Fox News.
0: The administration says about $200 million of the $400 million cost has been taken care of by private donations. A federal appeals court today temporarily halted a court order that would have granted thousands of athletes who left college after last season an extra year of eligibility. The lawsuit was filed by players who graduated high school in 2022, whose college eligibility ended last season, and who were not included in the NCAA's controversial new rule that grants most players 5 years.

0: Max Miller has represented Ohio's Cleveland area 7th Congressional District since being elected in 2022. But Miller is facing intense political and legal pressure stemming from high-profile domestic abuse allegations. What adds to the intrigue is Miller was married to Emily Marino, the daughter of Ohio Senator Bernie Marino, who has publicly broken with Miller, denouncing his former son-in-law as, quote, not fit to serve, and calling for his resignation. Tom Zalastowski is president of the Ohio-based Tea Party-affiliated We the People Convention, who personally knows all the parties very well.
1: This is just a horrible tragedy that this is playing out in the public square, because it's bad enough that it's playing out at all. I will say this, Max Miller, saw this in Axios, told fellow House members, I can't drop out of the race because doing so would be an admission that I'm guilty and I didn't do it. And I think he believes that. I think he's got court documents that certainly show that the accusations are grossly and greatly exaggerated.
0: But the Tea Party leader says Miller's poll numbers aren't good.
1: Now he's going to run this race, and the latest polling I've seen is that he's down by like 8 or 10 points to a very feckless Democrat. I think he can still win, but it could hurt us and cost us the House seat that we hope to pick up in the Toledo area against Marcy Kaptur, the Democrat. We feel pretty confident we're going to take that seat, but instead of a gain, if Max Miller loses, it'll be a wash, and that's not good.
0: I'm Chad Groening.
2: A rare tornado hit New York's Long Island and the New York City borough of Queens last night as flooding and severe weather hit the area. Here's Nassau County Executive Bruce Blakeman, who is running for New York governor.
3: It's not something that you plan for. Tornadoes form in an instant. And in this case, it started off over the ocean, worked its way over the land here in Atlantic Beach. And luckily, there were no other tornadoes that popped up here in the region.
2: Blakeman declared a state of emergency last night. A tornado also touched down in Dover, Delaware, during the Mid-Atlantic storms last night. On Wall Street today, stocks were up. The Dow added 518, the S&P rose 33, and the NASDAQ climbed 113. West Texas Intermediate crude was down just a little at about $86 a barrel. That's all our time for now. Find more news at AFM.net.
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7: It is First Time Callers, so start lining up, folks.
8: 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We got 2020 in this room.
7: Are you saying our IQ is 20?
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8: 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Welcome to Trivia Friday on American Family Radio. Thanks for listening to AFR. I'm Tim Wildman, and joining me in studio is Ed Battagliano.
10: Hey, good morning, Tim.
8: Good morning, Brother Ed.
10: Good morning.
8: J.J. Jasper, the pride of Owensboro, Kentucky.
9: Great to be here. A woman had many children,
8: yeah,
9: and remarkably, she gave birth to one child at home on her stairwell, or stairway. She always had trouble remembering if the child was her biological child or her stepchild.
8: Wow.
9: That's all I got, boys.
8: You need to run these by people before you just spring them on us.
9: They're good. Yeah, that's what my wife says.
8: They're good most of the time, but then sometimes
9: can you well, will you give me one more
8: a little
9: chance?
8: Underwhelming.
9: One more chance.
10: I don't think we can stop you. You go right ahead.
9: We're two of the speakers at a marriage retreat in Tennessee this weekend. I would appreciate prayers. Our part is this evening. It's going to be tonight and tomorrow. Well, you know, marriages, girls, the wives get it. The guys sometimes not so much.
10: Yeah.
9: This wife came in and she told her husband, she said, I think the dryer is shrinking my clothes. He said, what? She said, look at me. I think the dryer is shrinking my clothes. He said, honey, it's not the dryer that's shrinking your clothes. It's the refrigerator. Oh,
1: ooh, well.
9: No, you can visit that guy. No. He's in room 227.

0: at the county hospital, and I know he appreciates some flowers and a card.
1: Some things are better unsaid. Some things are better left unsaid. All right, real quick before we jump into the show today, Trivia Friday, also known as
2: Learning University.
1: Couple of, as they say, from the 80s and 90s shout-outs.
0: There you go. Yeah.
1: That's a leftover phrase. I guess we'll keep using it.
3: I like it. If it's not broke, don't fix it.
1: Okay. If it's broke, though, that's a problem. All right. So anyway, Alice and I, we drove to Texarkana, Texas.
3: Yeah.
1: And with our last couple of days with our dear friends Jeff and Debbie Shreve, who's a pastor of the First Baptist Church.
3: Yeah.
1: In Texarkana, Texas. And so while we were there, I spoke Wednesday night.
0: Wonderful.
1: Yeah, it was an excellent talk I gave.
3: People got saved, healed, delivered.
1: Oh, wow.
3: No.
1: That was supposed to happen.
3: It doesn't happen when I preach.
1: Well, I didn't have that in my notes.
3: Okay.
1: If I would have put it in my notes, maybe we could have done that.
3: Yeah.
1: Anyway, seriously, Mayor Bob Brugman of Texarkana, Texas, stopped by.
0: Oh, wow. How
1: and
0: nice.
1: And presented me with a, you know, some play. Give the key to the city?
3: Yeah.
1: He gave me a lapel to the city. It was a nice lapel that he pinned on
3: that's,
1: me there.
3: Wow, yeah. That's wonderful.
1: So I'm going to keep that.
0: Really
1: keep,
0: nice. That's a lapel pin to the city.
1: Texarkana, Texas, Mayor Bob, and I wanted to say I appreciate that, Jeff and Debbie, hosting us there. And then met some wonderful listeners like JJ does. JJ goes out all the time and meets folks.
0: Isn't it nice to hear those stories? People come up with such nice compliments about how God has used AFR and AFA
1: said,
0: over the years.
1: One fellow about started crying. He said, basically, y'all helped save my life when I was going going through a very, you know, distressing events in my life, and y'all really helped me.
3: Thank you, Jesus, for that.
1: Amen. Y'all really helped me stay giving me hope and stay focused on the Lord. So that was, anyway, I met a lot of wonderful people while I was there. So Alice and I decided, I was going to tell this real quick. There is a lady who lives in a nursing home in Mount Ida, Arkansas. Okay. She's 102 years old. Her name is Lillian Shipman. And she has been with us two times to Israel.
3: Yeah.
1: In the last 20 years. Okay. She's 102. Remember this.
3: I know.
1: 102.
3: You're saying?
1: And so Allison said, let's surprise her.
0: How nice.
3: You stopped by on the way back?
1: So we left Texarkana, and we drove way out in the country.
3: Yeah.
1: and I'm from Mississippi. Okay? So I know what driving in the country's like.
3: Yeah.
1: But this is like way out in the eastern central part of Arkansas.
3: Yeah.
1: And so anyway, we went there and Allison had set it up because she called his brother who's in New York City.
3: Okay.
1: She's from New York City. She speaks Brooklyn.
3: She speaks
1: Brooklyn English.
0: Now, is she in a nursing home?
1: She's in a nursing home.
0: No,
1: she lives there.
0: But still spry.
1: Oh, yeah. So Allison called ahead, the nursing home, set it all up, you know. So what time is she going to be in the dining room, you know, for dinner? And so we walk in. And I got it on video. I don't know if it's for sharing for the world. But anyway, I got it on video. Maybe I'll put a picture or two up. I was hoping I could get her to come on this show. But we'll see how that works out. But anyway, so we walk in. And Allison, I'm videotaping. And she's sitting there ready for dinner. And her eyes, it's just like.
3: She recognized you guys.
1: Huh? Yeah.
3: Yeah.
1: Oh, yeah, immediately. Yeah, she recognized us. 102 now.
0: How fun.
1: So you're talking about born in 19, what is that? 24?
3: What?
1: Something like that. 1924.
3: Yeah.
1: Yeah, she would have been 14 when World War II started. So
3: wow.
1: Think about that.
0: Think of those memories. I was just thinking when you said way, way, way out in the country, she's like, are you kidding? When we were out in covered wagons coming down roads like this, we didn't give it a second thought.
1: Anyway.
3: What a wonderful thing for you guys to stop by.
0: Really nice.
3: She listened to us?
1: Yeah. Yeah. Now, maybe not every day, but she had it on her app. And so she, think about that. So she's a super fan. She's been with us a long, long time. Supporting our ministry. And
3: Lillian.
0: You know, you said on her app. Think about, like, from the Depression to having an app. From watching the first airplane go over to You know, having satellites in the sky, getting satellite TV and all that, that's remarkable.
3: Yeah. Yeah.
0: Changes she's seen so in we over went up, 100 years.
1: Came out I-30 and then went up winding through the hills and the mountains of, East Arkansas. And anyway.
0: How nice.
1: A wonderful time.
0: She won't forget that. That was a pleasant
3: surprise. What a wonderful thing to do.
1: Yeah, it was. It was.
0: Wonderful. Has he ever been to your house?
3: It was wonderful for you guys.
0: Yeah. Tim and Allison ever been to your house?
1: Idea. I gave her credit for it. What now?
0: Tim and Allison ever been to your house? They've never been to my house.
3: We don't live far enough out.
1: Right. We'll surprise you one day.
0: Do it.
1: Yeah. All right. So anyway, by the way, too, they've got a new Buc-ee's in Benton, Arkansas, just south of Little Rock there.
3: Yeah.
1: We got there day two. They just had their grand opening. And you have never seen so many happy rednecks in all your life.
0: That's a good amazing, thing to put on their brochure, put in the ads.
1: Where rednecks express themselves. It was really...
3: Where they express
1: themselves. Well, they do. It was really fun to watch. I felt like an uppity city folk.
0: You one of those big old mugs? It's a 55-gallon barrel with a handle attached to it.
1: Yeah.
0: It's got Buc-ee's.
1: I'll tell you one thing.
0: You can get all the gear.
1: With Buc-ee's, it's you better make it, because if you bust, you know what I'm saying? It's a business.
3: I'm not following
1: it. It's either you better.
0: All the investment, he's saying, with those 25
1: millions of dollars.
0: 25 gas pumps out front.
1: You better make it, is what I'm saying. Your business better make it. Nobody buying it from you. You know what I'm saying?
3: No, that's right.
1: Okay, we got a.
3: You can't turn it into anything.
1: We got a big Walmart with a gas station out in front of the interstate for sale. Who wants to buy that
0: thing?
1: Who
0: wants to turn this into a church, like an abandoned mall? Right.
1: Good point. All right, you're listening to Trivia Friday on American Family Radio. Ed, set the rules for us here.
3: All right, so it is first-time callers. That means if you have never been on with us, please call and get on. By the way, it's a trivia show where we're going to each ask three questions, toss them out there into radio land, and then we invite you to call in, answer one, and maybe ask us one as well. We like it if you ask us a question. Here's the number to call, 888-589-8840. That's 888-589-8840. First-time callers, if you've never been on the air with us, we invite you to give it a shot. Maybe you'll get through and be on the air with us. You need to be 11 years old or older. Now, JJ, one of these questions that we're going to ask, the original nine, is the mystery question. What does that mean?
0: One is a mystery question. Of course, you don't know which one it is. It's a mystery. But if you happen to land on it and answer it correctly, you'll hear this sound. Ah, the beloved cowbell.
3: Cowbell time.
0: That means you're going to win a newly designed Learning University T-shirt. I love this. It's got a seal like you would see from an Ivy League university. A seal, a crest there. Trivia Friday. Tim, if you're watching, Tim is holding one up. And Ed, how can they watch this here show?
3: Well, if you want to watch the live video stream, you can go to YouTube or Facebook and search for Today's Issues or Today's Issues Live. That's normally the name of this show, Monday through Thursday. Or you can go to our own app, which is stream.afa.net, stream.afa.net. I think you can also catch it on X. If you search for Today's Issues, you can watch live there.
1: Go.
3: All right. Here are my three questions. First question. Four nations explored the country now known as the United States. What were they? There were four nations, speaking historically, obviously, who explored the country now known as the United States. What were those four countries?
0: Great question.
3: Second question. What U.S. currency, still in circulation, has the nickname the Tom? What U.S. currency, still in circulation, has the nickname the Tom, T-O-M?
0: Did you say currency or turkey? I was only half listening.
3: U.S. currency. Third question, it's a true false.
1: Yeah.
3: Very simple question. Cucumber is actually a fruit. Is that true or false? Cucumber is actually a fruit. Is that true or false?
2: Here's the deal. According to that, if that's true or false, it may or may not affect the outcome of fruit salad. I'm just saying, for all y'all that brings a dish to the covered dish to the potluck there at church.
3: That's right. All right, that's all I got.
2: Here's my first question from the Bible. Paul and the Apostle Paul and his fellow missionary, after being beaten, they were thrown in prison. And at midnight, they began to sing and praise God, and many miracles occurred. Name his missionary companion. Name Paul's co-worker. Second question, name the philosopher and author who lived on the shores of Walden Pond. Name the philosopher slash author.
3: Good question.
2: Who lived on the shores of Walden Pond. Then a third question, true or false? We'll call this from the world's largest staircase category. In Switzerland, there is a staircase that has 11,674 steps, and it goes on for 2 miles. Is that true or false? In Switzerland, there's a 2-mile-long staircase, and it has 11,674 steps.
1: That's where the inspiration for Stairway to Heaven came from. Led Zeppelin.
3: Because some people get halfway there, and they wind up going to heaven.
1: Yeah, yeah.
3: Hopefully.
1: All right, so here are my three questions. Number one, I mentioned we drove through East Central Arkansas, out in the sticks, yesterday, and came into a town called Delight, or Delight. I don't know how it's pronounced. Delight or Delight, Arkansas. 245 people.
2: Pleasant sounding name for a little town.
1: All right. So, what famous? It said. Well, it said home of.
3: Oh.
1: It said home of. A big sign said home of. So, I want to know what famous singer. I'll give you a hint. What famous singer was born near Delight, Arkansas, in 1936 to sharecroppers and became a international star with a string of hits in the 70s, 60s, and 70s.
3: Oh.
1: Okay, this person's well known. I mean, this isn't a, you know.
3: Not obscure.
1: Yeah. Does everybody understand the question?
3: Yeah, I do.
2: I do.
3: Okay.
1: All right, number two. When I was visiting Texarkana, I thought this would be a good trivia question. Texarkana sits on the Texas-Arkansas border, right? Name me two other cities that straddle two states.
2: Oh, that's good.
3: Yeah. That's great.
1: And these aren't, again, these aren't little tiny obscure places. These towns that, there are some towns that you can, I need two.
3: Okay.
1: Two other cities that straddle two states. All right. Okay. And
2: I always thought that was a bad model. Somebody, the city planner, said, let's scoot it over 2 miles because this is going to wreak havoc for taxes, for how much you pay for car tags, for grocery. It's 7% here. It's 6.5%. They're not gonna. They're gonna go across the street and get all their groceries. You're gonna be left in the cold. Yeah. But they nobody asked me.
1: Very competitive world.
2: very competitive world.
1: You know. All right. So number three, which cattle breed has red bodies, white faces, and white patches on their chest? Which cattle breed?
3: Oh, okay.
1: Which cattle breed has red bodies?
3: I thought
1: white
3: you were talking about people.
1: Well. If you got a red body and you got a white face.
3: I've seen those people. It's scary.
1: Something happened along the way. So what cattle breed has red bodies, white faces, and white patches on their chest? Got it. Let's go.
3: All right. Now, this is Levi from Waterloo, Iowa. He's actually left over from last week. So, Levi.
1: The leftover?
3: Yeah.
1: Calling Levi a leftover?
3: Levi the leftover.
1: Got him out of the fridge?
3: Levi, welcome to Trivia Friday.
4: Hello. Can you hear me?
3: Yeah, we can hear you. Can you hear us?
4: Yes, I can. I was super excited to call you guys in today because I needed my brain juices flowing because we're going to start school on Monday.
2: Oh, good.
4: So I wondered if you guys could help me with some knowledge there.
1: You're ready to learn. You're ready for learning university.
2: Educational prime in the pump right here.
3: All right, Levi, you want to ask, answer, or do both?
4: I would like to do both, please.
3: I hope so, because you've had a whole week to think of a question for us. So which question do you want to try to answer?
4: I was going to go for the one about the cucumbers.
3: All right, here it is. Cucumber is actually a fruit. Levi, is that true or false?
4: I'm pretty sure that is true, because all fruits are vegetables. We learned that in science class.
3: Okay, all fruits are vegetables?
1: What science class? What science class are you going to, there, brother?
4: It was taught by my mom.
1: Oh, well.
3: Okay, well, I'm not arguing with mom.
1: I'm not
3: going to
1: argue with your mom.
3: That you are correct. It is a fruit.
1: All right.
3: So, well done. And, the little backstory is it says they grow from the flower of the plant and hold seeds inside. So, that is...
1: That's what you meant when you said your mom taught you that all fruits are vegetables. Is that what you said?
4: Yeah, I remember something. It was a little while back, but I think I remember something about with it having to do with flowers.
3: Yeah, and they belong to the gourd family, just like pumpkins and squash. I didn't know that.
1: The gourds.
4: Oh, I didn't know that.
3: Gourds, and they're the gourd family. They used to live just down the street from here.
1: The
3: gourd family.
2: So here's the deal. Them Amish, they're way ahead of us in many regards. And the ones that kind of uppity Amish, they got gourds hanging on wires crisscrossing their farm. It keeps the birds coming in and keeps the mosquitoes down. The farmers that don't have near as much, they got cucumbers hanging on the wire because they know, like most people don't, that a cucumber is, in fact, a gourd. Smaller birds, mostly hummingbirds show up for them, and they don't hardly eat their weight in mosquitoes.
3: Hummingbirds. Well, I'm going to tell my wife to start putting sugar water in our hummingbird feeder. I didn't know they ate skeeters. All right, Levi, well done. What's your question for us?
4: So I got a question for you. It's a multi-answer question. So here it is. In the 1970s, John Deere expanded his product line to include A, lawnmowers, B, golf carts, C, bicycles, or D, chainsaws.
0: Run that by us again. I think I can get this one.
3: I hope so.
1: It's a John Deere question.
0: Right.
4: So, in the 1970s, John Deere expanded its product line to include A, lawnmowers, B, golf carts, C, bicycles, or D, chainsaws.
1: It's either chainsaws or what's the first
0: it's
1: one?
0: It's A, it's lawnmowers.
3: I was going to say lawnmowers.
0: Yeah. It could be all of the above, but I think it's A, lawnmowers.
1: Yeah, we'll go lawnmowers.
3: How'd we do? How'd JJ do?
4: Well, they had lawnmowers in the 1960s, so the answer is actually C. It's bicycles.
0: A John Deere bicycle? Huh, I missed that little phase.
3: Do they still have them?
4: No, they quit producing them. They actually had them sold them in the 1890s, and then they also had them in the 1970s,
1: That
4: too.
1: Guy got fired.
2: Here's a little known fact, since we're on John Deere. Because of the influx and the invasion, some would say, of the Hispanic community across the border illegally, one old boy has taken it upon himself. He has started Juan Deere. And that's going pretty good in their community as far as the tractors that they're making. Juan Deere.
1: Juan Deere?
2: That is J-U-A-N
1: Deere.
2: Same colors, green and yellow. But I don't know how it's going to go.
1: Oh, yeller. Okay.
4: That's funny.
3: You don't have to do that, Levi.
1: Well, Levi,
3: you sound very polite.
1: Levi,
3: you don't have to.
0: Yeah, that was
1: John Deere. That.
3: Go ahead, Jim.
1: You ready?
3: Yeah, I'm ready. Go ahead.
1: John Deere. So you're saying John Deere tried the bicycle and that just didn't make it right there, that idea.
4: Yeah, well, they did pretty well while they were there because I think that was during the years where like the farming was pretty hard, where they weren't making a whole lot of money, so they needed some other stuff to sell.
1: Yeah,
4: but they actually made 211,000 of them.
1: Huh? I bet they're collectible.
3: I guess some of their.
0: I bet I know what color they are.
1: Yeah, that's right. All right, thank you.
3: Thank you, Levi.
1: Next up.
3: All right, we go to Arkansas. There you go, and Jeff is on the line. Jeff, welcome to Trivia Friday.
5: Hello, how's it going?
3: That's going good. Thank you for asking.
0: Happy
3: Jeff.
0: Friday, Jeff. We're blessed. Hope you have a good weekend ahead.
5: I'm looking forward to it. Thanks.
3: Well, ask, answer.
5: By the way,
3: go ahead.
5: Well, I was going to say, I actually live in Texarkana, and I missed Tim over at First Baptist Church.
3: Oh,
1: man.
0: Tim, can y'all go back next week?
3: What were you doing instead of going to church, Jeff?
1: I'm just getting personal now.
5: Well, I was actually doing a Facebook Marketplace sale, and I couldn't get there.
3: Well,
1: I missed you, Jeff. Next time. Well,
5: how do you drive don't worry, Tim. I got a special question for you today. Anyway, all right. I got that going on.
1: That's what my teachers used to say. Got a special question for Tim.
3: At least you weren't special Tim. I've been special Ed my whole life.
1: Ba-da-boom.
3: All right, Jeff. So ask, answer, do both. You obviously have a question to ask. Which question would you like to answer?
5: The guy that was in prison with Paul.
0: Here we go. The Apostle Paul.
5: And I didn't look it up.
0: Oh, good. Okay. The Apostle Paul, along with his fellow missionary, they were locked in prison after being beaten. At midnight, they began to sing and praise God. Many miracles occurred. Name his missionary companion.
5: Well, you'll probably be able to tell that I didn't look it up, but I'll give you my answer. I'm going to say Silas.
0: Silas. Yes, sir.
3: All right. Silas.
1: It's a Bible question, and he didn't look it up. What do you say we send him a learning
0: university? Oh, I like that, for being in the Word. Yeah, hey,
3: absolutely.
0: We're going to send you a T-shirt, Jeff, for just loving the Word and knowing the Bible, and good for you. That's a great way to live your life.
1: Okay.
5: Thank you.
3: All right, so that means when we're done on the air, please don't hang up. We'll put you on hold, okay?
0: Guys, a quick backstory. You remember there in Philippi, a woman fortune teller with an evil spirit. They cast this evil spirit out. The mob, you know, because he was losing this guy money, they beat them severely, threw him in prison. Could have felt sorry for themselves, could have had a pity party, been bitter. They started singing hymns, praising God at midnight. Earthquake, the doors of the jail opened. The jailer and his whole family got saved as a result. And
1: Amen.
0: You know the impact it must have had on the other jailers as well.
3: Amen.
0: Incredible story there in Acts 16.
3: Amen.
5: Well, I believe the jailer wanted to commit suicide, I think.
0: Right, he did.
3: Because they held him responsible for escaped prisoners. They would have executed him.
5: Right.
3: So,
5: Well, go ahead.
3: What's your question for us, Jeff?
0: And for Tim?
5: Well, I hope I'm right on this. You're a baseball fan, right, Tim?
1: Yes, sir.
5: All right. I'll give you a choice. I got two different ones. One is name seven ways to get on base without hitting safely. Or the other one is only two players in Major League history have had three body parts in their name.
1: Three body parts in their name?
0: Like their name is Arm, or their name is Bob Foot, or something like that.
5: It's not Raleigh Fingers or anything like that.
1: By the way, I played golf with him.
0: Raleigh Fingers? Really?
1: Mm-hmm. And I got pictures of it right here on my phone.
0: Wow. Did you get an autograph?
1: I'm not pulling your legs.
3: Does he still have the mustache?
1: Hey, leg. Maybe that's an answer right there to Jeff's question.
3: Leg?
1: Just came to me.
5: Nope.
1: No.
3: All right, we have a break coming up here.
1: Jeff,
3: can you hang on?
1: We would be here a while, Jeff. Sure.
0: What's the answer, buddy?
5: What's the answer to what?
1: Just hold on, Jeff.
0: Yeah.
1: We'll bring you back after the break. We'll bring Brother Jeff back after the break. We got to take a short time out here for my dad's commentary.
3: Yep.
1: And then we'll be back. We'll reset our questions and more of Trivia Friday / Learning University. Right ahead.
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9: Who knows how much is at stake in the decisions we make every day? We decide to do something which seems so small, and it ends up shaping our whole life. I chose one day to become a Christian. I never realized when I made that choice how far-reaching the effects would be. It didn't seem to be such an earth-shaking choice at the time. I just looked at the options available as a way of life. And the Christian faith made more practical sense than any of the others. I'm old enough now to know that that decision was the wisest choice I ever made. Because of my Christian faith, I've been able to fit together the pieces of life's puzzle. I was in a big city recently, and while there, I watched the people who walked the streets. There were three young people who were cursing loud and clear, threatening to kill another person they knew if such and such a thing happened. I walked past the bars, and they were crowded. The music was loud, and the booze was flowing. Supposedly, the people who were there, they were there to have a good time. But you know something? That sure looked like a miserable way to have a good time. I spoke to a few people I met on the street. A few spoke back. Most ignored me. Some looked at me as if I was rather crazy for offering a smile. Every person is what he is because of the decisions he has made. Of course, each of us is influenced tremendously by others in the decisions we make. But in the final analysis, we do our own deciding. As I said before, we hardly ever realize the range of effects that our decisions will have on our life. We choose this or that. We go one way or another. And when we do, it brings us a certain kind of life. It is wise, as we travel along this road of life, for each of us to have a destination picked out where we wish to go. Then each immediate decision which we are called upon to make can be made in light of the destination for which we're traveling. Unless we do this, our immediate decisions can be totally unrelated and we'll not have any idea where we'll end up until we are already there. Each of us will have to go on making decisions, for this is a part of life. This process, decision-making process, it's a part of life. And after we make our decisions, then our decisions make us. Like I said, no one ever knows how far-reaching the effects of a decision will be. I made a decision one day to follow the way. It has affected my life more than any other decision I have ever made. And the longer I live, the happier I am that I did.
8: This has been My Turn with Don Wildman, a production of the American Family Association.
1: Greece and Italy. We're going there in the spring of 2027. Hello, everyone. I'm Tim Wildman, president of American Family Association and American Family Radio. My sons, Walker and Wesley, are going to be leading a tour of Greece, which includes many of the sites found in the book of Acts, where Paul traveled. And then we call that the footsteps of Paul. And then we're going to Italy. By we, I mean Allison, my wife, and I are leading a group to Italy to see the sites of that great country, including Rome. We're going to visit Rome, and that'll take a couple, 3 days to see all that's in Rome. And so we're going to visit the Sistine Chapel. Yeah, Michelangelo, you may have heard of him. He was a slightly better than average artist. So we're going to be going there. If you want all the information on our tours of Italy and Greece, go to tours.afa.net. That's tours.afa.net.
10: 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I will praise you with songs. Psalm 101, verse 1.
11: Hey, kids, what time is it?

0: Well, howdy, Duty Kids, and howdy, Buffalo Bob.
1: Well, howdy, Mr. Duty, and boys and girls at home and kids in the gallery, let's go.
2: All right.
3: Well, thanks for getting that song stuck in my head for the day.
2: That's a trip down memory lane.
3: Boy.
2: For those who can
3: that
2: remember.
3: That was actually before,
4: that's
3: my,
4: before
3: time.
4: My time. I was a romper room guy.
2: Yeah, I know. That was before our time. That was born back in the, that was the 50s right
4: yeah,
2: there, wasn't
4: yeah,
2: it?
4: Yeah. I barely caught Captain Kangaroo. I just came in by whisker to see Mr. Yeah. Green Jeans and the moose and all the ping pong balls falling out of
2: kangaroo,
4: the sky.
2: We were kids of kangaroos there. Yeah, I mean, Captain Kangaroo's there.
3: Yeah.
2: All right, back to let's finish
3: this
2: call.
3: Jeff is from Arkansas. By the way, folks, if you're listening, we already got Jeff's information, so we'll send him a T-shirt. Jeff, we don't know the answer. The one with the seven ways to get on, we might be able to take a half hour and get all those. Why don't you give us the answer to the one about the three body parts? Because I want to know the answer to that one. So we're picking that one, but
5: you
3: we
5: guys don't even want to take a guess.
4: Well,
5: huh?
4: Eddie Elbow, he was a pretty good athlete, but that was in the minor league, so may he's hard to remember.
5: Yeah, he was AAA.
3: I'm guessing it's going to be somebody from like the 30s or 40s or something when they all had nicknames, but we don't know. But I want to know. This is a great question.
4: Yeah, we're curious.
5: Well, his name is Tony Armas.
3: Oh yeah,
5: And his son, Tony Armas Jr.
4: Well, now, when you say Armas, I don't have an Armas and a Legus. That's kind of a standing on one foot and squinting there.
3: Well, you said three body parts with arm.
5: Use your imagination. Toe, knee, arm.
4: Oh, that's almost a riddle and a built into that.
2: That's like an algebra problem.
4: Hey, whenever they left Philadelphia, how fast were they going? When that one, were they riding in a train and they passed another train that was coming from Denver?
3: Hey, well played, Jeff. Thanks
2: yes, sir.
3: For that.
2: Clever, and clever man.
3: That was clever. You have a great weekend there, brother. All right, we're going back, folks, to the phone. Are we going to reset our questions first? Or?
2: Yeah, go ahead, real quick.
3: All right. So I'll have to add one. First question, four countries explored our country, now known as the United States. What were those four nations? Second question, what U.S. currency still in circulation has the nickname the Tom, T-O-M? And I'll toss in another true-false question. Since I've had one answered, here it is. Contrary to what your mother told you, chicken soup is not effective against the common cold. Is that true or false? Contrary to what your mother told you, chicken soup is not effective against the common cold. Is that true or false?
2: I never heard it was a disinfectant. Chicken soup.
4: Yeah, we use it on effective. Our windows.
3: Not effective.
2: It's chicken soup.
4: It's the best thing you can do to get your windows
2: clean.
3: Yeah, in fact, folks, go ahead and try that today. Clean your windows with chicken soup.
4: It takes a little extra trouble getting those noodles off and those tiny pieces of chicken, but it's worth it. It's worth it because you can see your reflection.
2: Y'all are mocking what I'm saying here. I'm not saying clean your windows with chicken soup. I'm saying chicken soup doesn't anyway, maybe I'm getting into your question. Answer your question.
3: I said chicken soup is not effective against the common cold. Not a disinfectant.
2: All I ever heard growing up was chicken soup would make you feel better.
4: Yeah, that's
2: not
4: it.
2: Not get rid of the common cold. But I'm getting into
4: you might be splitting noodles.
2: Well, I'm getting into Ed's personal question space, so I need to stay back.
3: Does it help you? No, it's not my personal space.
2: Yeah.
3: I'm not a big chicken soup fan.
2: Okay.
3: Unless it's got meatballs in it. Okay. Yeah. And so I was always told that, hey, you're sick, I'm going to make you some chicken soup.
4: Yeah, me too.
3: Yeah.
4: Must have been north of the Mason-Dixon line.
2: Right. I'm not going to belabor this. Go ahead, JJ.
3: I doubt it.
4: Here's what I got. First question, name the philosopher/author who lived on the shores of Walden Pond.
2: Yeah.
4: Second question, true or false, in Switzerland, there is a 2-mile-long staircase, the world's largest staircase, 11,674 steps. Is that true or false?
3: If that is true, you could get all your steps in for the day just by going in one direction.
4: Oh, you could break one of those things. Those little things you clip on your belt, yes. It'll just make it have a nervous breakdown. Third question, I'm going to add one. What's the name of the volcano near Tokyo, Japan? Famous mountain. What is the name of the volcano near Tokyo, Japan?
2: Here's my first question. What famous singer was born near Delight, Arkansas in 1936 to sharecroppers and became an international star with a string of hits in the 60s and 70s? What was this person's name? Number two, I was commenting on visiting Texarkana, Arkansas/Texas. I was in the Texas side the other day. What are two other cities that are well known that straddle two states? Okay. In the U.S., obviously. Number three, which cattle breed has red bodies, white faces, and white patches on their chest? Which cattle breed? Got me?
3: Gotcha.
2: Go.
4: Gotcha.
3: All right. Montgomery, Alabama, and Bill is on the line. Bill's been holding for a few minutes. We appreciate his patience. Bill, welcome to Trivia Friday.
6: Good morning, fellas.
2: Good morning, Bill.
4: Bill says here you're the CEO of Buc-ee's, so we know why you're calling, and Tim Wildman is going to be glad to answer your lawsuit. I mean, your questions.
2: I was actually giving them a compliment.
3: Yeah.
2: Huh?
6: Would you fellas believe, I was in my first Buc-ee's about 3 weeks ago, and it was only to buy some gifts for people, and that was it. I was in, I was out. It was too big for me. So
2: yeah, it could be overwhelming your first time, especially you know, if you're visiting. Which one were you at? Which Buc-ee's were you visiting?
6: The one in Auburn, Alabama.
2: Okay, yeah, I think Alabama has three or four because they got one down there by Mobile, and then they got one where you're talking about. Then there's one east
3: Birmingham,
2: east of Birmingham, and then there's one north. On, I think near Huntsville. I think I'm right on that.
4: So,
6: well, I'm glad I don't have to go far to have that experience again. Right.
2: Well, yeah, it's not for everybody, you know. It's not for everybody.
4: So, Melanie and I, Buc-ee's had just been around a little while, but it's catching all attraction, getting all that popularity. Melanie and I are speakers at a marriage retreat tonight. It's this weekend in Tennessee, but we're headed to the beach or headed back from the beach. And we'd never been in a Buc-ee's, but we'd heard so much about it, had small children. And I saw the big old sign, and then I said, hey, kids, I said, we got a surprise. Daddy's got a surprise for you. We're going to Buc-ee's. Well, they were losing their mind, and then Melanie leans over and whispers, this is one of those things we need to talk about before you just,
2: right, before you just announce it.
4: Before you blur out. Oh, man, note to self. Yeah, I can't take it back now. Wait a minute. Let's Mom and I talk about this.
3: Yeah, Mama says no.
4: Before we see 10,000 toys and 5,000 stuffed animals and every kind of, you know, brownies and things you can imagine.
3: Yeah. All right, Bill, you want to ask, answer, or do both?
6: I'm going to do both, but before I do, I just want to say, fellas, y'all are you're so therapeutic for me, and I'm sure so many other people. Laughter really is some of the best medicine, and I love listening to you guys every Friday. I listen Monday through Thursday, and there's so much humor there too. Y'all help me get through my days, and I'm so grateful. So,
2: well, thank you, Bill.
3: Thank you, Bill. Very kind. Yes, sir.
4: Thank you, Lord.
2: Amen.
3: All right, brother. So which one do you want to answer?
6: Here we go. We're gonna go with cities that straddle states.
3: All right.
2: Okay. Yeah. Here's the question, brother Bill. All right. So I was talking about Texarkana visiting there, and that straddles Arkansas, Texas. And there are two other cities, there may be some more, but two other cities that are well-known that straddle two states. Give me an answer to that question.
6: Well, I know Kansas City because of Mr. Ray on your program. Yeah.
2: That's right. Kansas City, Missouri, and Kansas. Okay, you know that, right?
6: Right.
2: Okay, so that's one.
6: I know Bristol, Tennessee, and Virginia, my old good friend Peyton was a NASCAR fan, so I had to hear about Bristol all the time. And so you got Bristol, Tennessee as well.
2: There you go.
3: Wow.
2: There you go.
4: That's good.
2: The
4: Bristol That's one. Really good.
2: There's one in, I don't have it, for there seems like there's another one in Maryland, but it's like a really small town. Maryland, maybe Virginia, West Virginia border. Anyway, but the two best known, you're right, Kansas City, Missouri, and Kansas, and then Bristol, Tennessee, and Bristol, Virginia. And I've been there. I have a friend who lives in Bristol and been to that race a couple of times. That have you been there?
6: No, sir, I have not. And I try not to know about too much above the Mason-Dixon line. I like to know plenty about the South, but not too much.
2: I understand. Well, the point is, I was saying I've been to two times to the NASCAR race there in Bristol.
4: I hear they're loud.
2: And they're loud, but that's the largest, I think that's the largest enclosed stadium in America.
3: Really?
2: It's like 100 and, look it up, it's like 100 and.
3: That's NASCAR inside?
4: Wait, it's inside?
2: No, I'm sorry. It's outdoors, but it's encircled.
3: Oh, okay.
2: Okay, and I think it's like 100.
6: Okay.
3: That would add to.
2: I think it's like 130 or 40,000 people. I looked that up. But
4: I want to go back to your cities, two cities with a state line running right down the middle. I just see that conversation with their accountant. Sit down. Okay. Well, you're going to need. You know, did you bring your lunch? Because I work across the street in Arkansas, but our house is in
2: Texas.
4: Now, my car has this. You know, like
2: they have
4: plate.
2: Answers for these questions.
4: But I mean, and then say, but my they kids do. Go to school in Arkansas, but we do this. But now my mom's in the nursing home in Texas, and you're like, all this taxes and, you know, city taxes, state taxes. It just seemed like it'd be a numbers nightmare.
2: They work it out. I talked to them about that. They work it out as far as being, you know, some of the answers to some of the questions you have right there.
4: At because least if somebody just came off a dollar, everybody would just never go across the street.
2: Bill, Bristol's stadium for the NASCAR race seats 146,000.
4: Wow.
2: Yeah.
4: Wow.
2: Yeah. Yeah. All right, where are we on?
4: Bill, did you have a question for? Oh, yeah. You have a question for us?
6: Yes, sir. So here we go. We all have two halves of our brain, and there's a structure that connects the two halves.
2: I don't know about we all do, but I would say the vast majority of people.
6: Maybe not all of them.
2: Yeah.
6: What is the name of that structure, and why is it significantly – what is the significant difference between men and women in that structure?
7: Here's the deal. Let me start with this. My family and friends all want me to get a partial lobotomy, which is a no-brainer. But I'm going to kick it down the road and try to put it off as long as I can.
2: Get you a half a lobotomy? I think that's worse than not getting one at all. I think.
4: Hey, I was confused.
2: Hold on, Bill.
4: All right.
2: Just to get this straight, your question is, re-ask your question.
4: What separates your medulla from your oblongata? That's what he wants to know. What's the name of that chain link fence that goes between them?
6: you got two hemispheres in your brain. Most folks do.
2: Yeah.
6: And there's a structure that connects those two halves.
2: Okay.
6: Right?
2: Okay.
6: So what's the name of that structure, and why is it what is it about that structure that's different between men and women?
4: One of them likes to shop. Another one likes to hunt and fish. But I don't know the medical phrase for that.
2: Ed, you studied this subject?
3: No, I am not a science person.
4: I don't even have a good guess.
3: I was going to say Hadrian's Wall.
6: I was just sure y'all were going to get it.
4: Hadrian!
3: I am sure when you say it, we'll recall it.
4: I'm not sure we will.
3: Okay, we can only find out when
2: I'm seeing a picture of the brain in my 10th grade science biology class book. But I can't. I don't know. You know, there's just an empty space there.
4: Bill,
2: you know, that's all I got.
4: All right, Bill, enlighten us.
3: Yeah.
6: Okay. So the structure is called the corpus callosum.
2: Mm-hmm.
6: Well, in women, it is twice as thick and twice as dense with nerve fibers than it is for a man.
2: Yeah, you're on your own right here. Bill.
3: Yeah.
2: We ain't going to comment.
3: I just want to let my wife know that it was Bill who said something about dense and thick when it comes to a woman's brain. That was not me. That was Bill.
4: I think he's going to come out with a happy ending. Keep going, Bill.
6: Yeah, this is why a woman can have a phone conversation, be taking care of a baby, and doing two or three other things at one time, and a man typically falls into the old saying, one track mind.
3: Right. You know,
6: there's something physical about it. I don't know a whole lot more about it than that. But
2: right, and the reason for that is why.
4: Tim, I'm going to reach across. That was good. He just turned to the jury and
3: JJ was actually right. I have never heard that term before. I thought it was going to be something, you know, like when people mention the cerebellum or something. Oh, yeah, I've heard of it. I don't know where it's at.
2: It allows them to multitask better is what he's talking about.
3: Yeah,
7: I've been to their beach there, Corpus Christi. They got a nice sandy beach. It ain't as white a sand as Destin, but it's pretty good for a beach named after a brain.
3: Well, I'm a Diet Coke fan, so I do have a bottle in front of me, but I don't have a frontal lobotomy, thank goodness. So,
2: yeah,
3: Bill, thank you. That was an excellent question.
4: You know, you take three guys that have spent the night, all three, at a Holiday Inn Express. I think we made ourselves proud, and we made the Holiday Inn proud. We're having a little knowledge of brain part.
3: Have we answered anything correctly
4: of that nature?
2: Well, the problem is we don't know if we answered it right or not.
3: No.
2: We don't know the answer.
4: Well, because our brain's only hitting on one cylinder. It's on that one-track mind.
2: All right, then we're too simple-minded to be offended by that,
3: yeah,
2: aren't we?
3: I'm not offended.
2: All right, you're listening to Trivia Friday on American Family Radio. Who's up next, Ed?
3: All right, we go back to Arkansas. I think you triggered something in Arkansas
4: now. Yes, you did.
2: Did
4: John,
2: I really?
4: Yeah, giving that shout-out.
3: John is on the line. John, welcome to Trivia Friday.
8: Woo-hoo, this is a great day for Arkansas.
2: Amen,
4: yes,
2: brother.
8: Two Arkansas people talking and delight.
4: John, do that suey for us because a lot of folks don't know how to do it. Scoot back away from the phone and do it.
8: Suey!
4: There we go.
8: Go pig.
2: Hey.
8: Go Razorback.
2: So, John, is the correct, is it delight or delight, Arkansas?
8: It's delight.
3: Delight.
4: Delight.
8: Yeah, okay. Delight.
2: Is that the question you want to try?
8: Well, no, I'm going to leave that for somebody else. I think I'll try the Explorer question, and I've got one for y'all.
3: All right, here's the question, John. Four nations explored the country now known as the United States. What were they?
8: Well, I'm going to say France and Spain and England and the Netherlands.
3: That is absolutely
2: way to go.
4: Absolutely. Nice.
3: All right, I'm going to tell you, I didn't think anybody would get the Netherlands, so I am very impressed with you, John. We'll send you a Learning University T-shirt.
4: Hey,
3: how's that?
4: How about that?
8: Whoa, that's great. That would be great.
2: John, tell us what happened to the Netherlands there. Why didn't they make it here?
8: Well, it's a small country, you know, and it's hard to get in the news unless Greenland's on the page, and then they'll get in the news.
2: I understand. I just wonder what happened. You know, the Spaniards, the English, the...
4: See, the others came in big schooners, and Netherlands, they came over in canoes.
2: They are really small countries, so...
3: But there are a lot of Dutch, you know, I think Pennsylvania was...
8: John Hudson, I think.
3: Yeah.
2: Oh, yeah, there's a lot of Dutch,
4: in the Amish.
2: Of the ancestry of the Dutch in the U.S. Yeah.
4: Amish colonies, Amish settlements, they speak Pennsylvania Dutch.
3: Do they?
4: Their children speak Dutch to each other until they're 12 years old.
3: Okay.
4: They don't want the outsiders. They don't want to be influenced.
3: English.
4: Yeah, and that's a...
2: Why don't they go back to Dutch land then? Or Holland.
3: Well, because we're a melting pot, Tim.
4: That's right.
2: But they don't want to be a part of the melting pot.
4: Well,
2: that's
4: they don't want
2: point.
4: Their kids to be influenced by all the bad influences.
3: It's a religious
4: conviction.
3: So
4: talk to each other in Pennsylvania Dutch until they get... So if you see them smiling and not really having a conversation with you...
2: Actually, Dutchland's Germany.
3: Deutschland, yeah.
2: Deutschland's Germany. Anyway, I don't know how we got off on that. It's rare.
3: Hey, John, I know you've got a question for us, but make sure you stick around. I'll put you on hold when we're finished, and then Cindy Roberts will get your information, and we'll send you a Learning University T-shirt. Good on you,
8: thank
3: knowing
8: you.
3: Some of the history of our country. What's your question for us?
8: Thank you so much. Well, I can put it more than one way, but I'll put it like this. Which two countries of the world have the best smelling people?
2: Best,
8: and I don't
2: best.
8: Mean they've got better noses.
3: Okay. Best smelling.
2: Wow.
3: Yeah, seems pretty subjective.
8: About, if you're in an elevator with them, then okay. Everything smells just fine.
2: All right. Well.
4: Wow, that's interesting.
3: Is this a riddle? Hang on a second, John. Don't say yes or no. This must be a riddle. It's right. got to be.
4: Well, there's data out there for everything.
3: Yeah. It's subjective. So,
2: don't look at me.
4: I don't know.
2: Out of trouble. I'm trying to, not offend somebody, especially the Amish. You already got them once.
3: We got a lot of Amish listeners.
2: Yeah.
3: All right, John, you stumped us. What's the answer?
8: Okay. Well, it'd be like some parts of northern China and then North Korea. And it has to do with genetics. You can read up about ABC, C11, the nucleotides. There's just one single nucleotide polymorphism in there.
2: Yeah.
8: And if you've got that recessive, you don't make body odor. You don't make earwax.
4: Tim, you said you and Allison were talking about polymorphins this morning at breakfast.
2: Yeah, but I had to leave, so we didn't get through with that.
3: You get finished.
2: No.
3: Polymorphins.
2: So, John, you're telling me, where'd you get this information, John?
8: Okay, well, I was at home about 3 months ago, and I'd started thinking that something's wrong with me. And so I went into my wife, and I said, honey, do I have any body odor? And she said, no. That was it. And I said, something's not right. Yeah. And I went back and started looking, and I found out about it, doing some searching. And then it filled the case when it said you don't make earwax, because I don't know how many times I put a Q-tip in my ear, and I don't get anything out.
2: Yeah, it's
8: so,
2: disappointing.
8: There you go.
4: Now, have you got a Chinese background, or what are you talking about? How did it tie in with you?
2: You know, you got to have earwax.
8: I'm Anglo-Saxon all the way.
4: There's your hashtag.
8: 1% of Americans have it.
3: Yeah. All right.
2: Well, we just went around the world in 60 seconds.
3: Okay. For those who are offended by John, we don't normally talk about earwax.
2: On several levels.
4: For those of you that just tuned in, you hit seek or scam. We don't have any explanation. There's no
2: Brother
4: way to
2: John,
4: make it clear.
2: We'll always remember this call.
3: All right, John, I'm going to put you on hold.
2: Thank you, John.
3: Hey, thanks for being a good sport, John. We're just teasing you. Cindy Robinson will get your information, and we'll send you a Learning University T-shirt.
4: That was fun.
2: Yeah. All right, then. So where do we go from here?
3: All righty, then.
2: Where do we go from here?
3: Hey, before we jump off here for our break, any where are you going?
4: I would appreciate prayers. Sincerely, Melanie and I are two of the speakers at a marriage retreat tonight. It's at a retreat setting in Tennessee. The church sponsoring it is Emmanuel Baptist Church near Memphis, Tennessee. But I really, you don't know which marriages are strained or rebellious teens, financial trouble. But pray that the Lord shows up in a big way. That's tonight and tomorrow.
2: We'll be back momentarily. Stay with us. More of Trivia Friday on the way.
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12: American Family News, I'm Robert Thornton. Nearing the six-month mark of the Iran war, the Trump administration is touting a crushing financial campaign against Tehran. promising an economic D-Day against a country that has so far withstood nearly five decades of punishing American sanctions. And the Pentagon has added 60 U.S. service members to its defense casualty analysis system, bringing the number of wounded in the Middle East since the war with Iran began in February to 756, according to updated Pentagon casualty statistics. In other Pentagon news, the editor-in-chief of Stars and Stripes has been terminated, as well as its publisher and a reporter. According to the editor, who said he had been dismissed for insubordination after an interview he gave that objected to potential censorship by the U.S. military. Eric Slavin, editor-in-chief of the military newspaper that is partly funded by the Pentagon, told the Associated Press that others had received notices of separation as well. Israeli Prime Minister Benjamin Netanyahu's office accused the Turkish president today of seeking to extend his aggression against Israel into Syria. The Prime Minister's office leveled a series of accusations against the president in a post on X today, including over his government's treatment of Kurds and political opponents and its relationship with Hamas. Nadine Mayenza, co-chair of the International Religious Freedom Roundtable, joined Washington Watch to discuss Turkey's support of Syria.
13: President Netanyahu has made it very clear. He has said he will, quote, not tolerate a Turkish military establishment in Syria that threatens Israel. He said, we've made it clear to Turkey, don't. Apparently, they didn't hear the message, so we made sure they understood it better. So that's exactly what happened on Tuesday. Israel conducted airstrikes on an airbase outside of Aleppo.
12: She said the strikes took out the base, but with no casualties. She said Syria is in a position of trying to keep the U.S. happy, but that Turkey has a huge influence. Investigators say eight people died when a small plane crashed on its second attempt.

0: the use of a robot which can do the same work. It's called Aletta. It can take your blood using ultrasound probes to identify and locate the patient's usable vein. The FDA says a real human phlebotomist must supervise it, but can supervise up to 3 working devices at once.
1: It's been nearly a year since the assassination of Charlie Kirk, and his absence is still felt on many campuses and other venues. More from AFN's Chris Woodward.
2: As conservative activists and young voters navigate the future of their movement, leadership in the faith community is urging believers to focus on a long-term cultural strategy. Christian apologist and author Dr. Alex McFarland said lasting change cannot rely solely on political figures. It must start at home.
3: I think all of us within our own heart, we need to purpose within ourselves that God and truth and moral character will be our North Star. That, you know, changing the world begins with purposing within our own heart that we're going to be people of truth and godliness. But then, I would say parents, men, the number one thing you can do for your kids is love their mother.
2: McFarland emphasizes that while political engagement remains essential, spiritual grounding in the local church and home is critical.
3: The fact that there are Democrat socialists having traction, and there is Sharia law existing within the borders of the USA, that's because of the retreat and the way that many a church has abdicated the salt and light mandate. And so America can be saved, but we've all got to take personal ownership in it.
2: I'm Chris Woodward.
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7: Learning University.
6: Learning University. We got 24 and a half more minutes of edumacation to deliver unto thee. And we are going to reset our questions here. This is American Family Radio. We're here every Friday with Trivia Friday. We also have programming all through the week, as you know. But we're here every Friday to, you know, share our knowledge and
8: share our hearts. Yeah.
6: Go ahead with your questions.
8: All right. Here are my questions. I have one original question remaining. What U.S. currency still in circulation has the nickname the Tom? T-O-M. And I have a true-false question. Okay. Contrary, now, Tim, you got to control yourself on this one. Mm-hmm. Contrary to what your mother told you, chicken soup is not effective against the common cold. Is that true or false?
9: Mm-hmm. Here's what I got. First question, name the philosopher / author who lived on the shores of Walden Pond. Second question, true or false?
6: John
9: both?
6: Boy.
9: You're getting close.
6: And John Boy, that's not the answer?
9: No, but they did say goodnight to each other. Did they? And answer okay. Back.
8: You're thinking of Walton Pond. This is Walden.
9: Walden with the
6: oh,
9: D.
6: Oh, my, I misunderstood. My bad.
9: It's right below, you got Walden's Mountain, and at the base of the mountain is Walden's Pond.
6: Yeah, carry on.
9: Second question. This is true or false, folks. Take a coin. You could take a Tom coin out of your pocket, flip it, and come up with the answer because you'd have 50-50 chance. In Switzerland, there is a 2-mile-long staircase, 11,674 steps, the world's longest staircase. Is that true or false? And then... Third
6: when you
9: question.
6: Get to the top, there's Robert Plant waiting on you.
8: Stairway to heaven.
9: Oh, no, you got the, there's an ER, a tiny little ER, and they got the oxygen. And
6: sorry, wrong staircase.
9: Yeah.
6: You need to go back down and go to the staircase.
8: That's right.
6: The other staircase.
9: Hey, you guys have been,
8: 10,000 steps.
9: You've been up to Masada. And there's a lot of steps going upstairs.
6: I've been there.
9: Thankfully, they got a
6: that's
9: tram.
6: That's outdoor, though. That's a trail.
9: Well, this may be outdoor that I'm telling about.
6: All right.
9: Third question. What is the name of the volcano there at Tokyo, Japan, or near Tokyo, Japan? What is that mountain, famous mountain in Tokyo?
6: It's my turn?
8: Yes, it is your turn.
6: All right, so...
9: You sounded like your dad for a second.
6: All right.
8: It's my turn.
6: What famous...

0: Christmas singer was born in Delight, Arkansas in 1936 to sharecroppers and became an international star with a string of hits in the 1960s and 70s. What was this person's name? Very famous person. We all know his or her name. Number two, what cattle breed has red bodies, white faces, and white patches on their chest? What cattle breed has red bodies, white faces, and white patches on their chest?
1: And can leap over a mountain and
0: on a single bound.
1: Faster than a speeding bullet.
0: Yeah. I always wondered, you know, I mentioned Superman. What's the point in, if you can fly faster than a speeding bullet, what's the point in jumping over buildings? one after another, so what? You can jump in a single bound. I'll fly over the top of them. Nobody else ever thought of this?
1: Nobody I know.
2: Well, my brother Mike and I would be watching episodes, and they'd shoot guns at him, and they'd just bounce off his chest. But if somebody threw a shoe at him, he would duck. We'd go, wait a minute. We would have rewound it, but the rewind wasn't invented back then. Did you just see why he ducked when they threw that chair at him? Bullets just bounce off of him.
0: Yeah.
1: But Superman did have earwax. I do know that.
0: Did he really now? We're not going to go back to that, are we?
2: He didn't pull on his cape.
1: All right, we're going to go to Virginia. Not Arkansas for a change. Virginia, and Lori is on the line. Lori, welcome to Trivia Friday. All right, Lori, if you could turn your radio down, there's a little bit of feedback and a little bit of a delay. It'll confuse you. It sure will confuse us. We get confused easily. Welcome to the show.
3: Hello, can you hear me?
1: We can. Can you hear us? Lori?
3: Hello?
1: Lori, you may have your phone on mute.
0: We've already been over this.
1: Lori, I'm sorry. I think you get your phone on mute.
0: Lori, are you there?
1: All right. So what do we do here? Do I just drop her, or are we going to try to?
0: Lori.
2: Let's give her one more try.
0: What happened?
2: I think she dropped.
1: All right. Well, we are going to stay in Virginia because Denise is on the line. Denise, welcome to Trivia Friday. I hope you're there.
4: Yes. Can you hear me?
1: We can.
2: We can. We're staying in Virginia because we want to know, is there really a Santa Claus?
4: No.
2: Denise, ask, answer, or do both?
4: Do both.
2: Which one do you feel confident about?
4: Mm-hmm. The U.S. currency.
1: Wow. Here is the question. What U.S. currency still in circulation has the nickname the Tom? What do you say, Denise?
4: I say it's the $2 bill that's named after Thomas Jefferson.
1: That is correct.
2: Oh!
1: And that is the mystery question. You know what that cowbell means, Denise?
4: Oh, no, I don't.
1: Oh, it means you answered correctly the mystery question, and you've won yourself a Learning University T-shirt.
4: Oh, wow. Thank you.
2: When you woke up this morning, Denise, you didn't think you were going to win anything. And look at this.
4: That's right.
2: You landed on the mystery question, answered it correctly, won yourself a really nice T-shirt. Now, we're going to continue our conversation with you, but stay on the line so they can get your T-shirt size and your address.
4: Okay. I sure will.
1: All right, what's your question for us, Denise? Well done, by the way. I actually have a $2 bill in my drawer here at work.
2: Which drawer?
1: That as soon as my grandkids come up, I'm going to have to figure out a way to give it to one of them. I have 5 grandkids, so I don't know how I'm going to leave 4 of them out. But well done. I did not know that the $2 bill was still in circulation, though, before I picked one of those up. So,
2: yeah, it's crazy. You'd try to make change with just your average clerk, and they would think you were pranking them.
1: Yeah.
2: Because there's a car wash 2 blocks from us. Every time you'd go in and get your car washed, I guess it was like however much, but, you know, the change would be $2.
1: Yeah.
2: They'd give you a $2 bill and change every time.
1: Huh.
2: And I've got 4 or 5 of those from that car wash, and they were like real crisp.
1: Yeah.
2: So I guess you have to go to the bank and ask for them, and they give you.
0: You need to hold those things up to the light, though.
2: with a little strip through it.
0: Yeah.
2: Well, no, what I do is I take a little special yellow magic marker, and I just swipe across it to make sure it's real.
0: Fluorescent one?
2: Yes.
1: All right, Denise, what is your question for us?
4: Okay, this is a baseball question. and it's about Hank Aaron. How many teams did Hank Aaron play for, and if you can name the teams that he played for?
2: Hammer and Hank. Go, Ed. Go,
1: no,
2: Tim.
1: I think Tim's going to have to be
0: there. Well, Hank Aaron, Henry Aaron, who hailed from Mobile, Alabama.
2: Hammer and Hank.
1: I didn't know that.
0: Yes, that's where he grew up. He played for the Milwaukee Braves, and he played for the Atlanta Braves. And I don't – Denise, don't say anything. I don't think he played for any other teams, but I – you know, sometimes these guys, they play their whole career with another team, and then the team lets them go or something the last year or two, and then they finish out with some other team they never really connect. You know what I'm saying?
1: Yeah.
0: But I'm going to say two. I'm going to say Milwaukee and Atlanta.
2: What year? It seems like it was like 71?
0: 73.
2: Whenever he...
0: 73 or 74 that he broke the record?
2: Right.
0: Yeah. Denise, I'm just going to say Milwaukee and Atlanta.
4: Okay. So when I looked it up, it was three teams, actually. The Negro American League, which was called the Indianapolis Clowns. That was in 1952. And then the second one was the Braves. He played in Milwaukee and he played in Atlanta. And that was 1954 to 1974. And the third one was the Milwaukee Brewers. And that was 75 to 76.
0: The Milwaukee. So at the end of his career, he went over and played for the Milwaukee Brewers. So anyway,
2: That's
0: so he played in the Negro League, and then he played for three Major League Baseball teams. True?
4: Yeah. Yes.
0: Okay.
2: Oh, that's good.
0: Well, Hammer and Hank. Well, I saw him in person.
2: Oh, wow.
0: My dad took our family. I didn't meet him in person, but 1974, he was tracking Babe Ruth's all-time career home run mark, and I think I saw him hit number 705. This was in Atlanta at Fulton County Stadium, probably 73, maybe.
2: Dad had you on his shoulders.
0: Yeah. No, I'd have been 10.
2: He could have still had you on his shoulders.
0: Yeah, well,
2: so you can be able to get a good look.
0: My dad loved me, but he liked his back, he liked his back too. I don't know who carries a 10-year around, especially a boy. But anyway, the point was that I was there in person. I saw Hank Aaron hit number 705.
2: Wow.
0: Yeah.
2: That's some good history right there.
1: And that is a great question, Denise. Excellent
0: question.
1: You
0: know who came out of the teepee?
1: Oh, the name of that guy.
0: Chief Nakahoma.
1: Chief Nakahoma. That's real.
0: True.
1: That's for real. That
0: Chief
1: used to
0: Nakahoma.
1: Have that.
0: Then they canceled him.
1: Yeah, he got canceled.
0: Said, we don't need you around here, Chief Nakahoma. You're offensive.
1: Yeah.
0: Even though you're paying honor to the American Indian.
1: Yep.
0: You're offensive. Anyway, Denise, good question.
1: Yes. Excellent question. Denise, I'm going to put you on hold. Cindy Roberts, get your information. Well done on the U.S. currency question.
2: Trivia.
1: Great trivia question. And congratulations on winning.
0: All right. You're listening to Trivia Friday on American Family Radio, also known as Learning University. Tim, Ed, and JJ. Who's next, Ed?
1: All right. We did get Lori back from Virginia, so that's we're happy about that. Lori, once again, welcome to Trivia Friday.
5: Welcome, guys. I enjoy your show so much. I'm calling from Winchester, Virginia, which is the top of Virginia.
0: All right.
5: And by the way, we also have a Buc-ee's here in Virginia. Woohoo.
0: I have what?
1: A Buc-ee's.
0: Oh, you have a Buc-ee's near?
1: Is it near you?
0: Where is it?
5: I think it's like an hour and a half, hour,
0: okay,
5: 40 minutes. South of I-81.
1: Have you been there?
5: Not yet. That's on my bucket.
0: Okay. Well, I'll just tell for people who don't know what we're talking about, maybe who don't have a Buc-ee's near them, and they're going, what are they talking about? It's this humongous gas station and convenience store / home goods store on interstates that are, and they're springing up all over the country. And it's a pretty amazing place to visit as far as if you're traveling. They got like 100 gas pumps. It's
1: the cleanest bathrooms you'll ever use outside of your own.
0: That's right.
2: Well, and when you think it's possible to have a truck stop.
0: It's not a truck stop, though.
2: I know it.
0: And
2: I mean, to have like a gasoline, to have the best brisket anywhere, to have souvenirs, all the little things, T-shirts, all the little stuff that you can get. Well, there's been some people that have gone in there and never come out again.
0: They have.
2: They just, so when they leave the house, they say, I'm going to Bucky's. If I'm not back by Easter, hide the egg.
0: Sadly, but that's
2: you
0: happened
2: to send
0: before.
2: Out, have to, there have are a search 56, party.
6: 56 Bucky's. Okay. Now,
2: I saw the backstory on the guy that started that, and it was amazing. He just said, I've got this idea, and everybody, just like with your dad, Tim, everybody, that'll never work.
7: Yeah.
2: That's crazy. Nobody's going to, you can't just put all your eggs in one basket and say, I'm going to have a convenience store, souvenir place on steroids.
0: And a barbecue and candy store.
2: Yeah. All wrapped up in one, but it's been wildly successful.
6: Ask, answer, or do both, Lori.
5: I would like to do both, and the question I want to do is one of Tim's. It's the one about the singer.
6: All right.
2: About the D-Light.
0: Oh, okay, Lori. Yeah, here's the question. And my wife and I were traveling through eastern Arkansas, out in the sticks yesterday, came up on this town, the sign, and it was D-Light, Arkansas, and the sign said, Home of. So the question is, what famous singer was born near D-Light, Arkansas in 1936 to sharecroppers and became a star with a string of hits in the 60s and 70s? Who am I talking about?
5: Well, I'm guessing I'm going to say Johnny Cash.
0: That is a great guess because Johnny Cash was himself born in Arkansas and about the same era. But this is a different singer. You want to take one more shot? Do you know who I'm talking about?
5: Janis Joplin.
0: Was she from Arkansas? Anyway, I'm not sure.
5: Maybe she was from Texas or somewhere.
0: That's a good
2: Lori.
0: Guess because Johnny Cash was from Arkansas.
2: Hey, what's your question for us, Lori?
5: Okay, in the Winchester, Virginia area, we also have a famous singer. I also sang on the Grand Ole Opry. Can you name that person?
0: Sang on the Grand Ole Opry. Were they nationally known?
5: Yes, they were nationally known. They were famous.
0: Okay.
5: And they were from the Winchester, Virginia area.
0: And sang on the Grand Ole Opry. What can you give us a decade or two?
5: I want to say the 1950s and 1960s.
0: Okay. Well, can you give us one hit or something else, male, female, something?
5: I go walking after midnight.
0: Oh, Patsy Cline.
5: Yes, sir. Ding, ding, ding.
2: Hey, there's our dean. Yeah. The dean of the school.
6: The dean of the school.
0: Patsy Cline was the
2: iconic
0: queen of country music for the 50s and 60s. I don't know. She may have started in the 40s.
2: Yeah.
0: But I go walk.
5: She did start singing in this area.
0: Okay, I didn't know she was from Winchester, Virginia. That's interesting.
2: Now, did she?
5: There's a museum here of the house.
2: So she was
5: from mom.
2: So she is the early queen of country music. She passed her crown on to what's the Tremont, Mississippi girl? What's her name?
0: Well,
7: you're asking the wrong guy. Tim knows.
0: That's Tammy Wynette. But now the some people, that's, you know, it's also.
2: Well, Dolly has to be.
0: Yeah, but most people would say Loretta Lynn.
2: There you go.
0: Yeah, but you know, it's all, like I said, it's all subjective. But nobody rivaled Patsy Cline in those two couple decades in terms of her.
2: She's from right there where you are, Lori.
0: Yeah. All right. Is that?
6: That's it. All right. Thank you, Lori.
0: Thank you, Lori.
6: Have a great weekend.
0: All right. You're listening to Trivia Friday on American Family Radio. Tim, Ed, and JJ. Who's up next, Ed?
6: All right. We're going to Georgia this time around. We sure are.
0: Okay.
6: Ruth is on the line. Ruth, welcome to Trivia Friday.
8: Thank you. Appreciate your show.
6: Where do you live?
8: I've been listening to y'all all the time.
6: Where do you live in Georgia, Ruth?
8: In Ocilla.
6: Okay.
0: Which is near where?
8: It's three hours south of Atlanta.
0: Oh, okay.
8: It's a little bitty town.
2: How far are you from Athens, Ruth?
0: Oh, that's even...
8: Athens? I'd probably say about two and a half hours.
2: Okay.
0: Yeah, she's more toward Waycross and more toward...
8: Yes, sir.
0: Yeah.
8: Yes, sir.
0: Even south of Macon, aren't you?
8: Yes, sir.
2: Tim is the Rand McNally of Learning University.
0: Yeah. Well, I love geography and maps, and I used to... you know, look at those when I was a kid and just study them. It's fun. All right, go ahead, Ruth. Ask, answer, or both?
8: I want to do both.
0: Okay, which one do you want to answer?
8: About the red and white, red cow with the white face.
0: Here's the question Ruth's going to answer from a tiny town in Georgia. Ruth's going to answer this question. Which cattle breed has red bodies, white faces, and white patches on their chest?
8: Is it the Hereford?
0: The Hereford.
2: Nicely
0: Hereford,
2: done.
0: Hereford, absolutely. Yeah, that's the way to go.
2: Utterly impressive, Ruth.
8: I grew up on a farm and milked the cow every morning and every night.
0: And was that a Hereford?
8: No, they weren't Hereford. I think they were Holsteins or something else.
2: Ruth,
8: I can't remember.
2: Ruth, I got a true story that's gonna you're going to relate with this. So this guy that was making trailers welding, and he's working 12-hour days, 6 days a week. And I met him, and I said, man, this is some hard work. You know, he said, oh, this is easy. He said, I used to work on a dairy farm. I said, what?
8: Right.
2: And he said, like, Ruth, up 4 in the morning, at night, he said, 7 days a week. Our family, all my friends got to go to the beach. We never took a vacation in my entire life. You just can't trust anybody to leave here. And he said, hardest work. And he said, when I got this easy job of 12 hours, 6 days a week, I said, I've died and gone to heaven.
9: It's
2: and he
9: jackpot.
2: Was dead serious. And Ruth can tell you it's the hardest, maybe the hardest job on the planet.
9: You can't skip days.
2: You cannot ever, you're married to it, and you never get to come up for air. Isn't that true, Ruth?
8: Well, we only had one cow per child. Each child had a cow. So we had like five. I have three brothers and a sister, so we each had a cow. We didn't have a dairy farm. We just milked for ourselves.
2: But you know those people that have dairy farms, that's what it
0: so
2: is.
0: So you wanted it's a like bowl of cereal. You got to go out and get your own milk. Is that what I'm saying?
2: No, you take your bowl out in the barn with you.
0: That's what I'm asking.
2: Yes.
8: Huh? I didn't have cereal. We had cornbread.
0: Okay.
8: We didn't have cereal at my house.
0: Yeah, that's sad. Sorry to hear that, Ruth.
2: I think we've talked to you. Didn't you walk to school when it uphill both ways, and you walked through snow
0: with no shoes?
2: With no shoes on?
8: No, I always rode the school bus.
9: All right, Ruth, what's your question for us?
8: Okay, can you tell me what a polydactyl cat is? Polydactyl, polydactyl cat.
9: Yeah, that was a type of dinosaur, wasn't it?
2: No, it's some
9: polydactyls.
2: It's some cats. What mother had that litter near that nuclear plant? Just right out down the hill from that nuclear plant. Only cat in the world that glows in the dark.
9: All right. Well, it's got to have something to do with how many toes it has, right?
2: Oh, there you go. Look at you, Ed.
9: Right. So right. I
2: continue, Dr. Ed.
9: I don't know how many make some polydactyls.
8: Either 1 to 3 extra toes.
2: Here's the deal. You think your couch was scratched up before. If you just had a regular old Siamese cat or one of them run-of-the-mill, you get one of them that's got extra scratchers. Goodwill won't even get it. If you throw it out there by the curb, they'll pass it on up.
0: Polydactyl. Want a cracker.
9: It's with more toes than normal.
0: What's it called?
9: Polydactyl.
2: Polydactyl. Yeah, that's
0: do you, so when you go, say I give away cats, you know, we have a cats that we're going to give away kittens. Do you say we got polydactyls?
2: I don't think you bring it up because people care about their couch.
9: You hide it from them. You don't tell them.
0: Try to trick them up. A person who wants to go get a cat's going to pick them up and turn them over.
2: Just say this cat's got a lot of good traction, and you're not going to have to worry about it slipping and sliding.
9: Hey, Ruth, well done. We're here at the end of the show. Thank you for listening, and you have a great weekend.
0: Polydactyls.
9: It
2: does sound like a cross between a dinosaur. No, I mean, really.
9: All right, we got to give our answers to our questions.
0: Okay,
9: I have just one question remaining.
0: Yeah.
9: Contrary to what your mother told you, chicken soup is not effective against the common cold. True or false? What do you guys say?
2: It's not effective. Yeah, that's just an old wives' tale.
9: That is false. It is effective. It is rich in amino acids that help with congestion and soothing inflammation. So was right.
2: Good. She always is.
9: Yeah.
0: Stand corrected.
2: Name the philosopher, author, lived on the shores of Walden Pond.
9: Henry David Thoreau.
2: Yes. Second question, that 11,674 steps. It is true. In Switzerland, it goes up the side of Mount Neeson. Largest, longest staircase.
0: It's a staircase? Like a wooden staircase?
2: No, stone, like on the outside going up the... Staircase,
0: I'm thinking inside.
2: Inside. Well, that's the way it was worded. Hey, the volcano in Tokyo.
9: Is that Mount Suribachi?
2: No, the restaurant near us.
9: Ichiban?
2: Mount Fuji. Mount Fuji Ichiban. That was a headless horseman that rode through the box. Jim, what do you got? He was a polydactyl.
0: What do I have left? Did I have any left?
9: Well, it's your responsibility.
0: I think we're done. We got the cities. We got the.
2: Wait, is your one track?
0: The singer.
2: Yeah.
0: The singer that was born in Delight, Arkansas in 1936 was none other than Glenn Campbell. JJ had that. Have a great weekend, everybody.
2: Rhinestone Cow.
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11: It's Crazy Money Day. Hi, I'm Chuck Bentley with my money life from Crown. The story of four lepers in 2 Kings 7 offers surprising lessons about money, stewardship, and God's provision. The city of Samaria was in the middle of a devastating famine. Food was scarce, hope was gone, and people were desperate. Meanwhile, four lepers sat outside the city gates facing an impossible choice. If they stayed where they were, they would die. If they entered the city, they would die. They decided to take a risk and go to the enemy camp. What they discovered changed everything. God miraculously caused the Armenian army to flee, leaving behind food, silver, gold, clothing, and supplies. The four lepers suddenly found themselves surrounded by abundance. At first they ate, collected the valuables, and hid treasures for themselves. But then they stopped and said something remarkable. "We're not doing right. This is a day of good news, and we're keeping it to ourselves." 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They moved forward despite uncertainty, and God met them there. Often provision is discovered by taking faithful steps and trusting the Lord with the outcome. What we find can make a difference to our family, church, and community. Now I invite you to join us in Knoxville, Tennessee, September the 10th through the 12th to celebrate Crown's 50th anniversary. I'll be doing some special teaching on biblical stewardship. Register now at crown.org/50years.
12: Is it true that prayer changes things? This is Dave Zanotta. Let's talk about it today on the Public Square. I think we've all seen prayers answered in our lifetime. We've seen it in the quietest moments of a prayer closet. We've seen it in the quickest moments in the midst of an emergency. We've seen it portrayed across great grand designed theaters. We've seen it when Franklin Delano Roosevelt led the nation in prayer during World War II, out loud on the radio. When Dwight David Eisenhower shared prayers for the troops on D-Day, when George Washington, all the way back to 1783, concluded from the victorious battlefield his hope for America, sending out a letter, a treatise, if you will, to each of the colonies, to the leaders of those colonies, and concluding with a prayer in which his hope was that we would become a happy people by understanding that the only way to be happy is to imitate the mind of Christ as we deal with one another. That's some pretty serious prayers, right? Prayer changes things, but one thing I know for sure, prayer changes me. And when I'm changed, then suddenly things look differently. Now, I know there's miracle prayers. I know there's long-term answers to prayers. I've seen amazing, incredible, magnificent, miraculous answers to prayer and powerful moments of intercession that have changed nations and states and issues and lives and healings. We've seen that. But I know for certain that with the Holy Spirit's help as we pray, that prayer always changes me. And I'm a work in progress just like you. Thanks for listening. This week on The Public Square, we've talked about prayer and how prayer matters in our culture, in our country, and in our lives. This is Dave Zanotti. Thanks for listening.

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1: So good to be with you, friends. Another great week where we can look at important issues. I want you to know this week we're going to be addressing the speech that the vice president gave at the March for Life on Friday. We'll deal with that after today's show. Today's show, we have a very special guest to talk about an issue that's impacting you, whether you know it or not. Now, if you have been listening to the show, you know that we celebrated some of the changes taking place in the health arena, the changes to the vaccine schedule, the revamped food pyramid, and I say, amen, it's about time. But I found an article from Molly Engelhardt, who I am following closely because she is an expert in this area. She says there's a growing divide emerging within the Republican Party in particular, and it isn't about personalities or rhetoric. It's about chemicals, because chemicals are happening whether we know it or not in the food supply, in the way that we grow our food, in pesticides that are happening throughout the agriculture industry. And she is with me today to talk about this fabulous article and also to look at solutions. In case you're not remembering who Molly is, Molly Engelhardt is a regenerative farmer and rancher at Sovereignty Ranch. And she's committed to food sovereignty, which is actually very important, soil regeneration and homesteading self-sufficiency. She's the author of the book Debunked by Nature: Debunk Everything You Thought You Knew About Food, Farming, and Freedom. She was on with me recently to tell her journey from going from a vegan chef and an LA restaurateur to hands in the dirt farmer and mother of, I think it's four, Molly, but you'll have to remind me. And I'm so grateful to have you back to talk about pesticides. I know that sounds funny in some people's conversations, but for those of us who care about the food supply, what we're taking in without realizing it, here we are making good choices about food and health and getting enough sunlight to form that vitamin D and all the other things. All the while, we might be taking in chemicals that are actually harming us.
2: Yes, ma'am. I think that the most important thing for us to think about is, you just mentioned about at the pro-life march, we have to think about pro-life farming. Like we think of these things as separate, right? You're like, we'll address this tomorrow. Mm-hmm. But if we're spraying our food with chemicals, we're killing our unborn children, or we're sterilizing ourselves in order to not be able to have children. And this is so important. And pro-life farming is to have there be life in the soil, life in the food, and resiliency in our families and our communities. And so you, in my opinion, cannot be pro-life and also be pro-chemical farming. Those two things cannot coexist. And that is something that I think people aren't making that connection. We're not even thinking about that. But what I was talking about in the article was not that, but I thought of it when you were saying,
1: I love it. I love it. You're absolutely right. I do not believe I've ever heard anybody have that in a speech. So you will be the first one to go on record to try the regenerative farming. But it makes sense for those of us who've raised children and tried to plant anything in the soil. I learned a long time ago as a gardener, it's all about the dirt. And if there's no life in the dirt, your plant's going to die. And I learned that's 101, right? For anybody that wants to grow something in their garden, imagine then somebody like Molly, who has to help us understand to feed lots of people, to feed nations. You have to think about the dirt. Going back to George Washington Carver, he figured that out when they were destroying the soil and came in with all kinds of solutions. So this article in particular, I found fascinating because you're saying, listen, people are applauding what are important steps in vaccine changes and new promotion of testing, which I'm all for. But you're saying there are these bigger issues that if we don't address them on a large scale, these things won't be enough.
2: I mean, they won't even matter, because what's happening with the pesticide liability shield, with the Supreme Court taking up Monsanto's request for them to overturn lower courts, and we're not saying they will overturn, but that's the Monsanto thinks that they will, and that's why they're having the higher court take it up. And then we can look at multiple states that are having the liability shield issue being slipped through, and it's all being in the name of labeling and informed consent and making sure people know. But as I played out in my article, the person who's wearing a suit and spraying the chemical may have read the label, but the parents and the children downstream on the food, in the park, on the golf course, are not privy to what was sprayed and what is in their food stream and in their water stream and in all around them and in the air and coming down in the rain on their heads. And so this idea that if we change the laws and we just say as long as the labeling on the packaging gives people the understanding that there could be cancer, there could be melanoma, there could be this, there could be that, then we don't need to be liable if people get sick from our product because we warned them. We had the duty to let you know, and we did let you know. Well, these laws are popping up, already been signed into law in Georgia. And so these are de facto liability shields, and we cannot allow this. We see what happened with the vaccine liability shield that happened in the 86. We've gone from 9 shots to 72 or 96, depending on, you know, how you count them and which ones are divided up from each other. So this is just crazy exponential growth of chemicals in our body. This is going to be exponential growth of chemicals in our water and our food. And as is, the sperm count of a man, we've spoken about this, is going down and down and down. And so by 2040, the average man in modern America or other westernized nations is going to be zero. My son is 5 years old. So what does that put him at his breeding age at that time? I am pro-life, and I am, people talk about reproductive rights. I want my children to have the right to reproduce. I do not want that right stripped from them. And so I actually think that that's the reproductive rights that we need to be fighting for. And we need to change that term around and say, yes, yes, I'm a yes for reproductive rights. My children deserve the right to reproduce, and it cannot be taken away with chemicals. And I think that many old school Republicans that are in places of power have been used to business as usual. We're pro-business, and so we're not going to be anti-chemical because we're pro-business. And I think that that time is dead, and they may not know it's dead, and they're still trying to go around as business as usual, but they will get primaried and they will lose their place because the MAHA coalition of mothers is powerful and are not necessarily traditional Republicans, but they are rubbing off on traditional Republicans. There are people coming into my restaurant that have never thought about seed oils and chemicals and, and Roundup and fortified flours. They've never thought about these things, and now they're passionate about them. So we're not just talking about this small part of the coalition anymore, the MAHA moms. We're talking about it's spread to the rest of the coalition. I just saw a study, not a study, but what, when they do a poll for Texas Republicans, 70% are anti-chemicals in their food, do not want to expand the rights of chemical companies if it will impact our food, our air, or our water. 70%. That is amazing. A very high number.
3: It is.
2: And
3: yeah.
2: So I suspect that these Republicans, it was a Democrat who stopped it, the from being in the big, beautiful deal or whatever the last thing was. Yep. And it was a Democrat who just stopped it in the Appropriation Committee. And I'm saying we need to wake up, conservatives, and recognize that your base now cares about healthy food and now cares about chemicals in their food. And of course they do, because anybody that's pro-life is going to be anti something that ends in the word side, because side means to kill, to murder. And so pesticide, fungicide, herbicide, those are all words for death. And we need to be pro-life farmers, and we need to be pro-life people, and we need to remind our elected representatives that it is their job to protect the lives of the families of their constituents. And
3: let me do a recap here. I love where you're going with this and your zeal. Well, this is why we have you on, Molly, because you are literally in the trenches, in the dirt. So you went from owning restaurants as a vegan, and now you're a rancher, beef rancher, and regenerative farmer. And I mean, your story, if you have not heard Molly's story, you've got to go back and go to carrieabbott.com. Just type in her name. Molly is M-O-L-L-I-E and Engelhardt, E-N-G-E-L-H-A-R-T. You will love her story, and it's a story of faith and also of just waking up to the realities of how the system works. One thing I want to clarify is that sperm count worldwide is down 50%. A lot of people aren't aware of that. We've done shows on that. I'm curious if you're connecting pesticides to part of that reason. I know it's not the only thing, but are you saying chemicals and pesticides are playing a role in that?
2: Yes, I'm saying that I think it's cumulative, of course. And I think that people will say, well, there's correlation and not proven causation. And so I will agree, and we have to be careful about what we say, but we can see that the downward spiral has gone significantly more down since 96 when we started spraying Roundup or glyphosate on our grains directly. We also know that atrazine can turn perfectly healthy frogs from male frogs to reproducing female frogs.
3: Yes.
2: And so we know that there's impact on hormonal impact. And then we know that the gut microbiome has hormonal impact. And then I also want to say that many of these chemicals are endocrine interrupters, and they register in our body just like estrogen. Mm. And there's a huge issue with also polyester clothing. I just did a show about how a gentleman that lives near me had very low testosterone, below 250. And just by changing all of his clothes to cotton clothing, his testosterone went up over 500. So it went up more than 250 points with wow. no other changes, except for he was already eating organic food and blah, blah, blah. But just changing his clothing and not having synthetics against his skin made a huge difference in his testosterone. And so I think that there's been studies showing male fertility impacted by plastics.
3: Plastic, for sure.
2: Petroleum mm-hmm. products are the base for many fertilizers. Many fertilizers are made out of petroleum. Well, then we're spraying the waxes and the different other kinds of petroleum directly on the food to make it last longer, which are acting like endocrine interrupters in our body, specifically treating our body like it's estrogen. And so it is impacting men's virility and their ability to reproduce. And so
3: I would go one step further, because I'm willing.
2: Okay, let's go.
3: Because our hormones impact so much of our whole body, our whole system, as you well know. A lot of people think it's just about reproductive. It's not. It impacts your brain. It impacts the way you think. It impacts the way you act. So if we have sperm count going down and we have male reproduction being impacted and the hormones, let's just say the impact on men is going to be in their behavior as well, and their attitudes and their unwillingness to take risk and do what men do. And we see that in behavior, don't we?
2: We do. And I was sitting with my friend just the other day at this cafe in San Antonio. And I looked around and I said, if an EMP or something hits right now and there's no power and nobody's car works, how many of the men around here are going to get their families to safety? And
3: interesting.
2: It was a sad number, like based right? on our guesstimation,
3: your observation,
2: based on my observations. But it is very, very interesting. And I think that it also, we have to understand that when there's all of these, you know, gun violence and there's this and there's that, our mental well-being impacts how we act in the world. And of course, there's porn and there's video games and other things that right. are impacting our mental health. But fundamentally, if we don't have good microbiome, then our brain is not working. And, you know, when you're very little in an embryo in the belly, in the uterus, the part that splits apart between your head and your gut, they're one piece and it splits apart. And so they're deeply connected, always have been. And mm-hmm. so that is why it's very, very important for us to have healthy gut. And that is yeah. something that's completely being destroyed by these chemicals. And so I don't think that we could even estimate how deeply bad the ripple effect of these chemicals are. And yeah. when you start to try to point it out, they're going to tell you it's correlation, not causation.
3: Right,
2: but we so can't just keep drinking chemicals and thinking there's no impact. And that's literally, not what right. God asks us to do. That no. is not what dominion is, I promise.
3: No, I'm with you. I'm with you. This is so fascinating and so important. And listen, we need to take a quick break. We're having a fantastic conversation with Molly Engelhardt. And I'm sure that you are leaning in, friend, because I know this listening community, you care about these issues. We'll be right back.
4: 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Since 2011, ADF has represented parties in 15 victories at the Supreme Court on behalf of pastors, churches, religious organizations, college students, family-owned business, and pro-life pregnancy centers. 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Today, more than ever, we need legal advocates who are committed to protecting religious freedom, free speech, marriage, the family, parental rights, and the sanctity of life.
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1: We are so honored to have Molly Englehart with us. She's a regenerative farmer and rancher, and she is very knowledgeable, as you can tell, about what's going into our food. She owned many restaurants in LA, was very successful as a vegan chef and restaurateur, and then changed the way she was thinking, which was a very costly move for her, by the way. And her story, you can go back to carrieabbott.com and just type her name in there, and you will be able to listen to her testimony, what God has done in her life. And Molly, I told you this the first time, and I'm so grateful for people like you who go through an authentic journey where you see things in a different way. You're willing to share that with other people. And you have been really thrust into the limelight in a sense where you are speaking to issues that impact nations. As a regenerative farmer, have you noticed from this administration any more support than previous administrations? And what is it that you're calling for? Because you've talked a little bit in the first segment about liability shields. In other words, legislatures passing laws where Monsanto and others are not able, or they're able to put it on a label somewhere, but the person who's playing in the park down the street never saw that label. And you're saying that's not good enough. And I agree with you. So first of all, as a regenerative farmer, are you feeling more support than previously?
2: As a regenerative farmer, no. As a mother, as a informed consent advocate, yes. Unfortunately, I think that DOGE did a lot of good things for getting rid of waste, but a lot of what they considered waste ripped the rug out from so many farmers, and especially small scale farmers that were providing food to schools, providing food to prisons. I have a friend who put millions of dollars into a mill to freshly mill flour for the local schools in Arizona, and they would be getting this freshly milled flour every week with all the nutrients wow. still in it and feeding the kids. He spent $2 million and he was supposed to get 50% of that money back as a grant from the government. They had promised it, and that was ripped out from underneath him as wasteful spending with DOGE. And I say wasteful in quotation marks.
1: Yes.
2: So
1: really
2: I feel disappointed in the things that they chose to rip out from underneath people. I have another farm in California that I hold the note on the farm for the family, because they were not able to get a loan in their name originally with their income and et cetera. And so, and they had an amazing deal Also feeding vegetable boxes to different families and being able to take SNAP, and there was a middleman and da-da-da-da-da, and that got ripped away from them, and it's like $19,000 a month of income. Wow. And so I think that getting nutrient-dense food to human beings should never be considered wasteful spending.
3: It's not. You're absolutely right.
2: I'm anti-government interference in so many things, but when we are doing the work to support local food getting to local people and not just ever expanding supply chains, that's never wasteful. And so I'm highly disappointed in the ways that those were ripped out. And I've been,
3: you think that it will change with the SNAP program changes and requirements, because I know that's a major push now, is to get whole food and real food to kids.
2: I hope. But the thing is that I don't think we had to rip the rug out and make people lose their farms in the interim to do that. And so I think that this almost $1 billion, $790 million dedicated to regenerative agriculture is a good start. But and Brooke Rollins, and they made a big deal about it. Mm-hmm. And I think having people, and I wrote about this in the Epoch Times, having regenerative agriculture spoke about at the highest levels of government, I think that that gets it more into the zeitgeist, gets it more into our minds. And so people are caring about it. But if I'm going to be honest, that's a tiny little drop in a bucket that they just held back from the money that Trump is subsidizing corn and soy. And he was subsidizing the soy farmers because they couldn't sell to China. But really, that's a fragile system. We shouldn't be growing all this soy for China, and then China's our greatest adversary, and then they don't want to buy it because of trade issues. We should be growing a diversity of food for Americans. We need to hunker down. We are in the 250th year of a nation. There's never been an empire that has stayed the empire in the world more than 250 years. Right now, we need to hunker down. We need to take care of ourselves. We need domestic oil. We need domestic security. We need secure borders. Food. But most of all, we need secure food, because in an emergency, it will be air, water, food. And we are not valuing our air and our water and our food. And I believe that small farms need to be treated like infrastructure, and feeding Americans American food should be a priority. And it is not currently a priority. And I am disappointed in that. And so
3: I voted for this
2: administration.
3: Yes, I join you in that disappointment. But this is why we're talking about it, because, as you said, getting it into the conversation, people listening to this show and others who have influence, we are hoping and praying that this conversation, your articles, your books, and your colleagues, and you who continue to find new advocates, we will keep talking about it, because we have to. Life is on the line, as you said so well in the first segment. Before our time ends, I do want to get clarity on something.
2: Yes, ma'am.
3: There are states passing laws, and Monsanto's going to the Supreme Court to try to get the right to not have to basically let people know what's in the chemical. How do we get rid of those laws that give them a pass? And also, how do we get rid of the chemicals? Because that really is the issue.
2: Yes, ma'am. So for clarity, they're not going to court to have us not know what's in the chemicals. They're going to court to say that if we disclose the risk on the label, then we can't be sued for causing harm.
3: Okay, like the vaccines. All right.
2: We have informed you.
3: Yes.
2: You know that it's
3: the liability's gone.
2: Mm-hmm. The liability is gone. But if I am a mother and I'm busy and I stop to get a pizza, and this is right now in this world we live in currently, this is not a future idea, 100% of conventional wheat is being sprayed, not just before they prepare the field with pre-emergence and all that. They are spraying chemicals on it to make it dry at a specific dye and dry so that they can harvest it at a specific time. And this is very efficient. Well, when they went to the EPA, because they knew they figured out this magic where we could spray it, kill the grain, and then harvest it 2 weeks later, they went to the EPA and they said, we need to change the parts per million of glyphosate in grains specifically. So it went up to like 30 parts per million from 2 parts per million. So vegetables are still at the 2 parts per million, but grains are at 30 parts per million. But that doesn't really make any sense. It's not, why would it be safer to eat more Roundup when you're having a pizza or bread or oatmeal than it is on carrots or zucchini? It doesn't make any sense, right? Mm. And so the reality is, We all have kids that eat too many carbohydrates because that's what kids love. And those carbohydrates are being sprayed with chemicals, and we do not have the right to fix that. And so I believe where we need to go with this is property rights. And I go over this in my article with the Epoch Times. Mm-hmm. But we as conservatives have always valued property rights. And why is it when it comes to GMOs and chemical agriculture, we do not honor property rights? If I, as a farmer, have drift that comes onto my field, I have a friend, his name is Bob. He grows old kamut. I watched a woman get on her knees in tears because his grain healed her son that had severe autism. He was 5 years old, nonverbal, still in diapers, and by 7 years old was verbal and out of diapers. Wow. And now is a teenager with a job and going to college. Wow. So that so story, important. But his field got drift from a neighbor's field in Montana, and he lost his ability to sell it to the European market because it was too high to be organic in the European market because of that drift. Mm-hmm. He is not entitled to that neighbor to have to pay for his crop. He is not entitled to anything. But if my neighbor's cow comes and tramples my greenhouse, he has to pay me for that. So I don't believe that organic farmers should have to give up 25 feet on all sides of their farm. I believe that it's the chemical sprayer that needs to be responsible. And once we put that liability that if your pollen of your corn infects my corn with GMO, then you are accountable for my crop. If your chemicals get on my field, you are accountable for paying for my crop. Then it doesn't have to be that the government is making anybody do anything. Financially, it will be too much of a burden for the farmers to spray these chemicals because the impact they're having on their neighbors. But currently, we are not honoring those laws. So I think we need to go back to property rights.
3: Okay. Wow. That's such an important conversation. We need to end our time now with Molly Engelhardt. Thank you for joining me for your insights. We'll link people to the article. Friends, this is a big issue. We need to tackle it. We need to pray about it. And we'll see you next time.
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7: The following contains mature themes. Parental guidance is suggested. How do you do? How much of your life has been shaped by choices other people made for you? For some, the answer is far too much. Sometimes others set you on a path you never would have chosen, and before you realize it, you're spiraling. That is the case for the woman whose story we are sharing today. Decisions made by her own family led to years of hardship, depression, and inner turmoil. That is, until her heart, her mind, her very life were unshackled.

0: You can relax, Mrs. Lemire.
1: Are you sure this is safe?
0: Abortions are very common and, yes, very safe.
2: Mom! Quiet!
1: Serena!
0: You can't go in there, Mrs. Lemire.
1: But she's...
0: The doctor will take care of her. Sit down.
1: Mom!
2: Sit down!
1: She's only 13!
3: Sharing the good news with a troubled world, this is Unshackled. True life stories dramatized and produced in Chicago by Pacific Garden Mission. When is the last time you went hungry for days? Or slept under a bridge? Or lived with a toothache? The homeless routinely endure those things. That's why Pacific Garden Mission keeps the doors open day and night, offering shelter, meals, and fresh clothing to hundreds of men, women, and children. Some medical and dental services offered at the mission help relieve their pain, all thanks to friends who give financially or of their time and resources. Lives are changed at the Old Lighthouse as pastors and counselors share the good news of the one who sticks closer than a brother, which is what this program celebrates. Now for broadcast around the earth, here is episode number 3939 in the series Unshackled. The program that makes you face yourself and think. Our story takes us away from the urban centers and into the heartlands of America.

0: a broken down house or trailer. When I was 8, Mom, Dad, and my younger sister Melinda and I moved to a farmhouse owned by the Whistler family.
1: Where did you say he was taking me?
2: We're going to church, Serena. I think you'll like it.
1: Are we
2: going
1: to eat there?
2: Well, eat after. Church is where you go to learn about God. There's music and singing and the Sunday school teacher.
1: Like school? I don't like school.
2: I think you'll enjoy Sunday school. You might draw a picture or make a puzzle. The teacher makes it fun.
1: Is there food?
2: No, but we'll get something to eat afterwards.
1: You're so nice to me and my family, Mr. Whistler.
2: I think Jesus would be.
0: The Whistlers gave us food sometimes, but they also gave me my first Bible. Going to Sunday school was a highlight of my week. Living in that farmhouse in Howe, Indiana, were some of my best memories as a child. Unfortunately, it had to end. Just like that, Dad and Mom packed me and my sister up and we moved to North Carolina.
1: Yolanda! Hey, Yolanda!
3: What's up, Serena?
1: The sky.
3: Yeah, you all right. Is everybody up north simple folk like you?
1: I don't know. I guess. They don't paddle us in school the way they do here if we smart off. They don't make me call folks sir or ma'am either.
3: What about boys? Do you have a boyfriend?
1: No, ma'am, I didn't. Do you got a boyfriend?
3: There's a fella I like, but I haven't said nothing.
1: Who's that?
3: He's over there on the swings, wearing a Panther shirt. Name's Matthew. Do you have any boys you like?
1: Well, I like Patrick.
3: Patrick? You like Patrick?
1: Yeah, he's been nice to me. What's the matter?
3: You stay away from Patrick. He don't look like you. You stay away.
1: You don't have to push me around.
3: Just stay with your own kind.
1: What do you mean? Matthew doesn't look like you either.
3: That's different, Serena. You just stay away from Patrick.
0: It didn't make any sense to me, but I stopped talking to Patrick. I also stopped talking to Yolanda, who had been one of my only friends. Without any friends, I didn't see any reason to go to school.
4: Mr. Lemire, are you aware that Serena hasn't been to school for 3 weeks?
2: What are we supposed to do, officer? She doesn't want to go. I can't make her.
4: Your daughter is still a minor and required to abide by the laws of the state.
5: I don't know what to say. If she doesn't want to go to school, we aren't going to send her.
0: I don't know if it had anything to do with me not going to school, but shortly after that, we moved back to Indiana, found a place in a trailer park not far from my mom's family.
5: Serena, this is your Uncle Rodney.
1: Hi.
6: Hello. Selena, is it? I have two girls even younger than you.
1: Can I play with them?
6: Sure. If you want, you can babysit them. Can she stay overnight, Gina?
5: Sure, I guess.
1: I've never been to a sleepover party before.
5: You'll be babysitting. You need to be responsible for your cousins.
1: What does that mean?
6: Don't worry, Gina. I'm sure Selena will...
5: Serena.
6: Sure. Serena. I'm sure Serena will be a great babysitter.
0: I liked the idea of spending time with my cousins and being old enough to babysit. When my Uncle Rodney picked me up, things got strange quickly.
6: How old are you, Serena?
1: Gonna be 13 soon.
6: 13? You know, in Indiana, you can start learning to drive.
1: That isn't true.
6: Maybe not in the big cities, but out here in the country, you can start learning. Do you want to learn how to drive?
1: I don't know. I don't think my mom...
6: You don't have to tell her? Be our little secret, and don't worry about my sister.
1: Are you sure?
6: It'll be fine.
1: What do I do?
6: You have to be able to see the road. Why don't you come over here and sit on my lap?
1: I don't know.
6: It's okay. I wouldn't do anything to hurt you. Your family.
0: That was the first time he touched me inappropriately. He called it a driving lesson. But after the lesson, all I wanted to do was get as far away from him as possible. I remember after it was over, I moved as close as I could to the door on the passenger side, basically trying to hug it. The next time he showed up at my house, I didn't want to go and babysit, but I didn't know what to do, so I got in the car with him again. Over and over, he made that detour with his vehicle, and each time I just emotionally shut down. I didn't know how to tell anyone what was happening to me. Eventually, it escalated to where he was raping me in the middle of the night in his house. I had just turned 13 and afraid of what my parents or anyone else would say. Eventually, I became so desperate, I turned to a complete stranger.

0: Hey, kid! What's the matter with you?
1: Huh?
0: What are you crying about?
1: I'm not...
0: Yeah, you are. I see you crying on the bus every day. Then you wipe your tears away and pretend you're okay when we get to school. You ain't fooling anyone, you know? You don't gotta talk to me, but you should talk to someone.
1: I can't talk to a grown-up. Nobody will believe me. They'll say I'm lying.
0: You can tell me if you want. I'm not a grown-up. Whatever it is, must be pretty bad.
1: I don't even know.
0: Is someone hurting you?
1: Yeah.
0: Your parents?
1: No. My uncle, he touches me and does stuff to me.
0: For real?
1: I can't tell nobody.
0: Yeah. Yeah, that's pretty rough.
2: I can't say I felt better after I told that girl, but I'd managed to tell somebody. And apparently, I told the right person. She took it upon herself to do something about it. She informed a guidance counselor who called my folks into his office and told them.
3: Apparently, this has been going on for some time. Serena has been too frightened to tell you.
4: Frightened? Frightened why?
3: She didn't think you would believe her.
5: She's been acting so strange lately.
4: What do you expect? With your brother doing all
5: that? Rodney's had lots of problems in his life.
4: He's got bigger problems now. When I get through with him, I'm gonna tear him apart!
3: Mr. and Mrs. Lemire, you can talk about that later. Right now, let's figure out what is best for Serena.
5: What do you suggest?
3: I think the first thing to do is to take her to a doctor.
2: We saw a doctor that was recommended to us. I don't know what we expected, but Mom and I were both surprised to find out I was pregnant. I didn't even know I could be pregnant. Before I even had time to process any of it, the doctor suggested an abortion, and my mom quickly agreed.
6: Don't worry, Serena. This won't take long.
1: Mom, this place is kind of dirty.
5: It'll be okay. We won't be here long.
7: Let me help you onto the table. There you go. Go ahead and get comfortable.
1: I'm cold.
7: You'll need to wait outside, Mrs. Lemire. Come with me.
1: Mom?
6: It'll be okay. Nurse, go ahead and take her to the waiting room.
5: I'll be right outside, Serena.
6: Okay, just lie back. This'll be over real soon.
1: Mom?
8: In a moment, we'll hear more of the true story of Serena Dykeson. 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
2: The abortion did not go as smoothly as hoped. I was in the recovery room when I started hemorrhaging blood. The nurses never called a doctor, checked on me at all. Eventually, my dad pulled me up over his shoulder and brought me home. My uncle Rodney pled guilty to sexual assault and was sentenced to 7 to 15 years. Things should have gone back to normal, right? I wasn't having a baby. My uncle couldn't hurt me anymore. So why did I start feeling such a deep depression? In the next couple of years, I tried to handle it different ways.
0: It's okay, Ricky. You can come in my room.
9: Are you sure your parents aren't going to walk in on us?
0: Well, Mom is in the hospital right now.
9: What about your dad?
0: Probably working. He's not going to bother us.
9: So we can do whatever we want?
0: Whatever we want.
2: I found out pretty quick that Ricky was doing whatever he wanted with a few different girls from school. The good feelings I had because I thought he wanted to be with me gave way to more and deeper depression. In my freshman year of high school, I had another encounter on a school bus.
10: Listen up, everyone. No girls are allowed to ride in the back of the bus.
0: We'll see about that.
11: What are you doing back here? Did you hear me?
0: Can I sit with you?
11: Why would I let you sit with me?
0: Because I'm cute. And you're kind of cute, too.
11: Do you even know who I am?
0: You're Bruce. Do you know who I am?
11: You're a freshman.
0: And you're a junior. Are you going to let me sit or what?
11: Sure. You can sit with me.
2: After that day, we sat together on the bus all the time, joking and flirting. After a couple of weeks, he asked me out on a date. He took me to Dairy Queen, mini golfing, and then to a park in Middlebury, Indiana.
0: Do you bring all your dates here?
11: So far. This is my first one.
0: You've never been on a date before?
11: Not so much. Between school, working at McDonald's, and church stuff, I'm pretty busy.
0: Church stuff? Like what?
11: I go on Sundays and Wednesday night. My family's kind of religious.
0: My family isn't. The only thing my dad believes is that he'll have another drink.
11: Man, our families are so different.
0: Is that a problem?
11: Not for me.
2: After that first date, we were together all the time. He took me to prom, and we had a great time. But for all the time we spent together, there wasn't really any supervision. Before long, despite Bruce growing up in a Christian home, we started having sex, not considering the consequences.
0: Do you want to come over tonight?
11: I don't know. Your parents don't like me very much.
0: Yeah, I don't like them very much either.
11: I don't like the way they treat you, especially your dad. He should protect you. Instead, I feel like I'm protecting you against them.
0: I like that you do.
11: Yeah, I don't know.
0: They're not going to be home anyway, so you don't need to worry about them.
11: What about your sister?
0: Jenny's staying at her friend's.
11: But I don't...
0: What?
11: I don't have any... You know.
0: Oh, that. I suppose one time without isn't going to hurt nothing.
11: What do you mean you think you might be pregnant?
0: I'm late, and something feels different, Bruce. I want to get a pregnancy test done.
11: Can't you grab one from the gas station where you work?
0: Oh, that would look good. Nothing strange about that.
11: Okay, sorry. All right, there's a Planned Parenthood over in Elkhart. I'll make an appointment and drive you there, okay?
0: Okay. Bruce, I'm only 15.
2: I asked off work and Bruce and I drove to Planned Parenthood. Two kids scared to death. He gave me the pregnancy test. I was positive. We walked out of that building completely in shock and sat in his car.
0: I don't know what to say.
11: Neither do I. I mean...
0: You probably never want to see me again.
11: That's not what I was thinking.
0: What are you thinking? I'm not gonna lie. I'm scared to death. What are my parents gonna say?
11: Your parents? What about my parents? They think I'm a good Christian boy.
0: So what are we gonna do?
11: What do you think about... abortion?
0: What? Why would you ask that?
11: I don't know. I just...
0: No! Absolutely not. I will not have an abortion.
11: Okay. I was
0: no
11: just...
0: No way.
11: All right. I don't know why I said it. I had no idea you were so against it. I mean, what's that all about?
0: Bruce, when you and I met... Since you and I've been dating, I've been different. If you know me a couple years ago, I was a mess. A bigger mess than I am now.
11: How do you mean?
0: A few years ago, my uncle messed with me.
11: You mean he raped you?
0: Yeah, a bunch of times. I got pregnant and my parents took me to get an abortion. It was the worst day of my life. I've tried to forget it, but I can't. The sounds, even the smells, it was awful, and the blood.
11: I had no idea, Serena. I'm really sorry. And... I'm sorry I mentioned it.
0: There's no way, I'll ever do that again.
11: Okay, Serena. Okay. We definitely won't do that. That's out. I'll never mention it again.
0: Thank you.
11: All right. So we're gonna have this baby together.
0: You mean it?
11: Yeah, I mean it. I mean, I don't know how we're gonna do it, but we'll figure it out, I guess.
2: We decided to keep it secret for the time being. We knew we obviously couldn't keep the secret forever. We needed time to figure out what to do. Bruce worked at McDonald's. I worked at a gas station, so we definitely weren't rolling in money. Then, one morning, my parents stepped into my bedroom.
5: Serena?
0: Mom? Dad? What's going on?
5: Serena, are you pregnant?
0: Yep.
4: You are?
0: Yeah. How did you figure it out?
5: I saw a note you wrote to that boy.
0: You saw a note? Mom, that was in a book. In my backpack.
4: This is our house, Serena.
5: Have you told his parents that you're pregnant?
0: Not yet. We're waiting for the right time.
4: You know, you don't have to have...
0: No, I'm not having an abortion. We're gonna have this baby.
5: You're a teenager.
0: I've made up my mind.
4: Well, if you aren't gonna listen to us, maybe his parents will talk some sense into you.
0: His name is Bruce.
4: Fine. You and Bruce need to tell his parents.
2: As much as we didn't want to tell my parents about the baby, we wanted to tell Bruce's parents even less. I think I figured my parents would almost expect it from me, but Bruce's parents had standards that were higher. They'd raised Bruce in the church. We could feel the nervous energy in their living room as we sat on the couch across from them.
11: So, yeah.
12: Something on your mind, Bruce?
7: It's okay, you can tell us.
0: Well...
11: I was wondering what you would think if I didn't go to college next year, after I graduate.
7: Well, what brings this on? I thought you had your heart set on college.
12: This isn't something you need to decide tonight. If you want to take a gap year, it's not the worst idea.
0: Bruce.
11: It's not that, Dad. It's just...
12: Yeah?
11: I don't really have the money for college right now.
7: We've talked about this, Bruce. There are loans and programs that can help.
0: Bruce?
11: Okay. Okay.
12: What is it, son?
11: Serena's pregnant.
7: Oh, my.
0: Mr. and Mrs. Dykeson, I am really, really sorry.
11: We both are. I know that isn't how you raised me.
12: What are you planning to do?
11: Serena's gonna have the baby. We're gonna try to make it work.
0: Neither of us want to get rid of it. We're gonna try to be parents.
7: Thank God for that.
12: Well, Bruce, Serena, I think that's the right choice. But it's not the easy choice. You're both very young, but you're going to have to grow up pretty fast.
11: Yes, sir.
12: I can't say this is what I wished for you both, but this is where we're at. And Serena, there's something you need to understand.
0: What's that?
12: We're going to love our grandchild just like we love his or her parents.
7: What he's saying is you can count on us to help. However we can.
0: I don't know what to say.
12: You know what we think about what you did. We don't approve. But you two are going to be dealing with those consequences for the rest of your lives. You don't need me hollering at you.
0: I wouldn't mind if you did holler.
7: I think we'd rather just love on you right now. Come here, you two.
11: I can't say this is what I expected.
12: We're gonna do what we can for you. But I want to say something now, and I want you to understand... You need to stop having sex.
11: Dad.
12: It's not about ruining your fun. I think that's already happened. But I want you to understand it's not right to have those relations before marriage. Part of growing up is being responsible.
0: I can do that.
11: Me too. We'll be good.
7: Do your parents know yet, Serena?
0: My mom figured it out.
12: Okay. No more secrets then. Bruce, we need you to tell your brothers.
11: For real, Dad? Why?
12: Because pretty soon people around here are going to start talking. I want them to be ready when other kids start saying stuff about you and Serena.
11: Yeah, you're right.
0: We'll both tell them.
2: What a difference from the way my parents responded to the news. Mr. and Mrs. Dykeson were so kind and loving to us at the moment we needed it. I couldn't say they were happy, but they showed us grace and mercy. They even reached out to the people at their church, and in turn, people from the church reached out and supported us. At home, it was different.
5: I knew that boy was gonna get you in trouble.
0: Don't blame Bruce, Mom.
5: I suppose I should be blaming you. What were you thinking? Especially after you...
0: Maybe I was hoping to find someone who cares about me for a change.
5: How's that working out, huh? You think he's gonna stick around for you? Like you're something special?
0: He's not giving up on me, Mom. He quit soccer so he could work more hours.
5: Slinging hamburgers and shakes.
0: You know,
1: I'm beginning to realize that Bruce is a gift from God.
5: You sound like one of those Dyksons.
1: He's working to support our baby and me. All I ever get from you and Dad is telling me what a loser I am and how Bruce is wrecking my life.
5: You're 16 and pregnant.
1: Yep. And that's probably all anyone ever expected of me, so I'm right on schedule.
2: That's how it was with my parents. I suppose they didn't know how to deal with me being pregnant any more than I did. They'd made the decision for me to have an abortion before, but I made it clear that I was making my own choices this time. And with Bruce standing by that decision, I was able to stand up to them.
6: Hey, Serena.
0: Hey, Bruce. What are you doing here? You don't visit me at work very often.
6: Wanted to see you.
0: Here I am. See me.
6: I'm no good at this.
0: Bruce, are you breaking up with me?
6: Huh? No! I got a ring! I want you to marry me.
0: You came to my work to ask me to marry you?
6: Yeah.
0: Well, since you went to all the trouble, let me see that ring.
6: What do you say? You and me?
0: I say, yes, you and me, and a baby.
6: Yeah.
8: Listen next time to hear the compelling conclusion of Serena's story. And what about you, listening friend? Have you made decisions in your past that you're not proud of? You don't have to carry that burden alone. In Jesus Christ, there's hope and the invitation to a fresh start. 2 Corinthians 5:17 says, "Therefore, if any man be in Christ, he is a new creature. 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That's right. We wanted to create even more quality Christian content for you, our listener. So we're now producing an exciting new children's show called The Clue Crew. This is a family-friendly adventure series where there's always a biblical lesson to be learned and a mystery to be solved. We're also bringing to life powerful gospel truths in a new series called History's Greatest Sermons. This program will feature the very words of Billy Sunday, Charles Spurgeon, Dwight L. Moody, and many more, all dramatized and delivered by our very own Unshackled actors. And then there's our daily devotionals. In these 4-minute episodes, we hear a true story of transformation with supporting scripture and an application point to help us dive deeper in our biblical understanding. And now here's a taste of a daily devotional. December 30th, the preparation. Have you ever met a handyman or jack of all trades? This person seems able to fix anything. Their wide array of experiences has made them knowledgeable and equipped, perfect for the job at hand. But would you believe the same can be said of us? God has specific plans for our life, but He also molds us distinctly so we're equipped to carry them out. We may not know what God's plan is yet, or we may have an idea that turns out to be quite different, but each event along the way prepares us for what He has in store. Today we'll meet Ray, a man who learned this truth firsthand, even after surviving a very difficult and dangerous childhood. He's here to share with us his true story on this Unshackled Daily Devotional.
13: As soon as my grandfather escaped to the U.S., the persecution began. My father lost his job as a journalist, then my mother was not allowed to work. Dad slipped into the U.S. by boat and tried to send us money. Then our home was confiscated, and we were hungry and homeless. To make the persecution complete, my brother and I were expelled from school. You see, Castro hated opposition. We lived through the Bay of Pigs attack, dodging airplanes, strafing. 4 months later, in 1961, Dad managed to get us out of Cuba, and we settled in the Bronx with him. Life there was terrifying, with gang fights, drugs, and murder. Dad and Mom were both mugged and beaten, but we were too poor to escape the slums. At 13, I decided to be a baseball player, stayed away from drugs, alcohol, and gangs, and we spent hours every day on the baseball diamond. My work paid off at 21 when I was selected by the Detroit Tigers and paid a bonus that got my parents out of the slums. For 2 years, I played in the minor leagues, and then I met and married a woman who loved the Lord. Before long, I too received Jesus Christ as my Savior. I saw how He had protected us and brought me to a place of serving Him. After much prayer, I left baseball to go to Bible school. After serving God as an evangelist, I now run a homeless shelter. God is using my sad experiences as a kid to help others.
8: 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Script, Darby Kern. 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So until next time, unless our Lord returns before then, I'm Timothy Gregory, reminding you that the doors to Pacific Garden Mission are open night and day. 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
1: 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These assisted suicide programs have a proven track record of expansion and abuse around the world. Many people have been ushered to an early grave because of so-called assisted suicide laws. People deserve care, not death.
0: Pro-life education is critical to saving lives and protecting the unborn. 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
1: For American Family News, I'm Robert Thornton. Construction on the new ballroom at the White House will continue following a Supreme Court decision. Here's Fox's Kevin Uretsky.
2: Chief Justice John Roberts issued the temporary order, which prevents a lower court order from taking effect that would have stopped above-ground construction on the ballroom. The Supreme Court will now consider lawsuits aimed at stopping the project. The order stayed today was based on the argument that President Trump did not have congressional approval. The administration has argued that the president has the right to renovate the White House and other federal buildings as necessary, and that the White House ballroom project is necessary, due in part to national security concerns. It's expected to have an underground military and bunker complex. The ballroom is said to be about 65% done. Kevin Uretsky, Fox News.
1: The administration says about $200 million of the $400 million cost has been taken care of by private donations. A federal appeals court today temporarily halted a court order that would have granted thousands of athletes who left college after last season an extra year of eligibility. The lawsuit was filed by players who graduated high school in 2022, whose college eligibility ended last season, and who were not included in the NCAA's controversial new rule that grants most players 5 years of eligibility beginning next season. President Donald Trump was to travel to South Carolina today to make a last-minute appeal for Senator Darlene Graham, his chosen candidate to replace her brother, the late Senator Lindsey Graham, ahead of a Republican runoff next week. Voters will decide Tuesday whether Graham or Representative Ralph Norman will be the Republicans' nominee on the November ballot. An Ohio Tea Party activist says the continuing controversy surrounding a Republican congressman could mean that the GOP does not have a net gain in its Ohio congressional delegation next year. AFN's Chad Groening has more.
3: Congressman Max Miller has represented Ohio's Cleveland Area 7th Congressional District since being elected in 2022. But Miller is facing intense political and legal pressure stemming from high-profile domestic abuse allegations. What adds to the intrigue is Miller was married to Emily Marino, the daughter of Ohio Senator Bernie Marino, who has publicly broken with Miller, denouncing his former son-in-law as, quote, not fit to serve, and calling for his resignation. Tom Zawistowski is president of the Ohio-based Tea Party-affiliated We the People Convention, who personally knows all the parties very well.
4: This is just a horrible tragedy that this is playing out in the public square, because it's bad enough that it's playing out at all. I will say this, Max Miller, saw this in Axios, told fellow House members, I can't drop out of the race because doing so would be an admission that I'm guilty and I didn't do it. And I think he believes that. I think he's got court documents that certainly show that the accusations are grossly and greatly exaggerated.
3: But the Tea Party leader says Miller's poll numbers aren't good.
4: Now he's going to run this race. And the latest polling I've seen is that he's down by like 8 or 10 points to a very

0: in an instant. And in this case, it started off over the ocean, worked its way over the land here in Atlantic Beach. And luckily, there were no other tornadoes that popped up here in the region.
1: Blakeman declared a state of emergency last night. A tornado also touched down in Dover, Delaware during the Mid-Atlantic storms last night. On Wall Street today, stocks were up. The Dow added 518, the S&P rose 33, and the NASDAQ climbed 113. West Texas Intermediate crude was down just a little at about $86 a barrel. That's all our time for now. Find more news at AFM.net.
2: Darkness is not an affirmative force. 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
6: Good evening, everyone. 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I'm your host, Abraham Hamilton III, joined by producer extraordinaire, never, ever. Although he's often imitated, he never duplicated. It's the real J Mac, ladies and gentlemen, and we are ready to rock and roll with today's edition of the program. This is a program that I believe you're going to want to share with your friends and family members and your loved ones, because it is going to, we're going to delve into an area that we've discussed before, but we're going to zoom out a little bit and talk a little bit about the purpose. More specifically, what is the purpose of education? This is something that we all think about in terms of, you know, education, our educational decisions. And right now we're in the back to school time period. You know, I was, and I think I said this before in the air, but I was kind of shocked that in some places people resumed their formal school year in July. I'm like, what is going on? but I'm a little bit concerned because I don't think many people actually stop and reflect significantly enough on whether or not education has a purpose. And if so, what is that purpose? Then the next step in the analysis is, well, does God have an opinion on this? Has he given us guidance in his holy word on this point? And this is one of the areas that I think unintentionally, nobody has set out to do this, but this is an area where many of us, even I would say professing believers in our Lord Jesus Christ, we've been conformed to a degree, to one degree or another, to a worldly philosophy of education. And I don't think anybody's done that intentionally, but what it seems is that we've allowed the prevailing notions of what surrounds us to dictate to us what we should embrace and subscribe to. But before we get into that, as always, we have to turn to God's holy word. And for those of you maybe new to the program, I want to tell you plainly, the reason why we do this is because God has provided his word to us because he alone is the determiner of truth. He is truth and he determines truth. And he has given us his word to enable us to navigate his world and apply God's perspective to our everyday lives. I say all the time, one of the primary utilizations of God's holy word is that it is to illuminate how we live. We use God's holy word to illuminate our walk, you know, using walk as representative of our manner of living. And at this very moment, many of you, if not most of you, are making your transition from your part-time jobs to your full-time jobs. I say it in this fashion intentionally because second to our personal decisions to embrace God's free gift of salvation, the second most important thing we will do is serve our families. And I know we have a lot of people who are

0: various life stages. But if we do not have an appropriate understanding of God's word, we won't be able to navigate life properly. But we're all members of somebody's family, you know, even within the various life stages. And I've said we need parents all hands on deck. We need grandparents all hands on deck. Children who are listening to the show. Children, you are not second class citizens in God's economy. You are not the church of the future. If you're a member of the Lord's bride, if you're born again, you're a member of the church now. So in Francis Schaeffer fashion, how then shall we live? God's word gives us our marching orders in that regard. To the word of God we go. Proverbs chapter 1 is where I want to begin this program. Proverbs chapter 1, the holy, inspired word of God is truly, truly mind-blowing. But one of the things that can be overlooked as we navigate God's word in general and in particular in the book of Proverbs, you don't have to guess at how God intends for us to use the book of Proverbs. You don't have to guess at what the expectation is and how the book of Proverbs should be utilized, because God tells us very plainly in his word. All right. Proverbs chapter 1, verses 1 through 7. Proverbs chapter 1, verses 1 through 7. And this is what God's word says. The Proverbs of Solomon, the son of David, king of Israel. To know wisdom and instruction, to discern the sayings of understanding, to receive instruction in wise behavior. To receive instruction in wise behavior, righteousness, justice, and equity, to give prudence to the naive, or some translations there say to give subtlety to the simple, to the youth, knowledge and discretion. A wise man will hear and increase in learning, and a man of understanding will acquire wise counsel. To understand a proverb and a figure or a saying, the words of the wise and their riddles. The fear of the Lord is the beginning of knowledge. Fools despise wisdom and instruction. Right in the beginning, the first seven verses of the book of Proverbs, the Lord, he doesn't hide the ball. He tells you very plainly what the purpose is of this book, what the ultimate objective is of this book, where we should seek to land at the conclusion of this book, and how we should be fitted, if you will, as a result of consuming, digesting, and applying this book. The purpose of the book of Proverbs, which is an accumulation of proverbs, proverbial wisdom, is so that the reader, the student, the learner will become intimate with wisdom and instruction. All right. So just to take a few steps back, talk basic foundational concepts. What is knowledge? The acquisition of information. What is wisdom? The proper, timely, and appropriate application of knowledge to life circumstances and situations. All right. What is understanding? Understanding, a very simple way to remember this, is what view are you standing under? Very simply, you could even make the concept of understanding synonymous with worldview. All right. What view are you standing under? Everybody who is breathing, every person inhaling and exhaling, has a view that they're standing under. The question is, which one is it? An additional question is it a view that accommodates the accumulation of wisdom and knowledge? Or is it a view that estranges wisdom and knowledge? One of the ways you can assess this is verse 7 in the book of Proverbs, of chapter 1, verse 7. Fools despise wisdom and instruction. Contrary to popular understanding, it is understanding that distinguishes a fool from the wise. And when I use the word fool, I don't mean it in a pejorative sense. I don't mean it as an insult. I mean it in the biblical sense, that the fool says in his heart, there is no God. We have lots of people who are fools in their practical lifestyles. How am I saying that? Because they live as if there is no God. Washington, D.C. is filled with educated fools. They have accumulated information, but their information is not consistent with a biblical view that they stand under. So when they try to apply what they've learned in various disciplines, the application is very often one that rivals knowledge and wisdom. Not unschooled, because that's the conversation we're going to get into a little bit. What's the difference between education and schooling? We're going to get into it. But it's important that when we navigate the text, for example, when you go to Proverbs 22:6, train up a child in the way he should go, and when he is old, he will not depart from it. Well, the understanding of that scripture should be funneled through Proverbs chapter 1, verses 1 through 7. Well, the objective of this proverb being applied to our lives is so that we know wisdom and instruction, so that we're able to discern sayings and understandings, so that we receive instruction in wise behavior, receive instruction in wise behavior, in righteousness, in justice, in equity, to give prudence to the simple. The whole purpose of it is to give prudence to the simple. If we don't have that foundational understanding, we could misapply the additional scripture. You know, this is one of the reasons why I've explained before that when people have attempted to apply Proverbs 22:6, some have arrived at a wrong conclusion. They say, well, when the Lord says in his word, train up a child in the way he should go, and when he's old, he shall not depart from it. Some have erroneously concluded that we should give room for a child to embrace foolishness and folly for a season in their lives. But then what? Well, but you know, they're coming back now. You know, we put the void in them. Like, guys, that is not a proper application of scripture, because if you would interpret Proverbs 22:6 in light of Proverbs chapter 1, that the purpose is to give wisdom and instruction, to discern understanding, to give receive instruction on wise behavior, righteousness, justice, and equity. And guess what? The book of Proverbs particularly has the youth in mind as well, because look at verse 4. To give prudence to the simple, to the youth, knowledge and discretion. Do you think God would offer knowledge and discretion to the youth by saying, you know what? We know you're going to go out there for a time. We know you're going to sow your wild oats for a time. That's not consistent with what God is saying in the word, which is why when you delve into it, it says train up a child in the way he should go and when he is old. It's a continuum. It's not setting provision to allow for the child to wander for a season and then, but you know, they're coming back. Guys, that's not what the scripture is saying, first and foremost. And secondarily, we know experientially that's not usually what happens. But having that proper understanding on the front end, having an understanding of the purpose of the book of Proverbs would aid us, fortify us against an erroneous application of it. When we see that in scripture, that applies across the board. This is also why it is the responsibility of us as believers not just to go along with the tide of the culture. There's a reason why God gave us Romans 12 to the body of Christ. There's a reason why the Lord gave us the book of Colossians to the body of Christ, because he knows the potential exists. Though we are saved, the potential exists for us to be conformed to the world around us. And that worldly conformation is a result of our minds not being renewed. To talk about mind renewal in a more simple manner is so that we think differently now that we are saved. Thinking differently actually is the core meaning of the word repentance. The word repentance comes from the Greek word metanoia. Meta meaning with, noia meaning with knowledge. With the mind we turn, we think differently. What happens as our minds are turned, our minds are transformed, then we bear evidence or fruit of that repentance in the way we live. You see? So if we don't think, one of the ways I've heard the application of a biblical worldview is that we think God's thoughts after him. If we don't think God's thoughts after him, we are setting the course for us to be conformed potentially to worldly rationale, to worldly reasoning. The same is true concerning education. We have a responsibility. Parents, if you're listening to the show, have you considered prayerfully, what is God's purpose for education? What is the purpose? Or am I just doing what the culture tells me to do? Am I just responding because they're truancy laws? Am I just, child is 4, we got to send them to preschool? Oh, child is 5, child is 6. Got to enroll him in first grade. Have we prayerfully, deliberately, and diligently considered what is the purpose for what I'm about to do? And how has what I'm about to do, how does that relate to what God has required of me as a parent? What does God require of me as a parent? This is what we're going to get into as we go through the program. Told you this is going to be one you're going to want to share. Buckle up. And even if right now some of you are tempted, oh, there Abe goes again, you're tempted to disagree, I would encourage you just to hang around a little longer. And by God's grace, I pray this will be a source of edification and encouragement for everybody who's tuning in.
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0: Back to the Hamilton Corner. Abraham Hamilton III here with my all-time favorite guest to help me with this conversation, my beautiful wife. And I mean that. And I'm not just saying it because I'm on the air. I tell her this multiple times a day. Maria Hamilton, thank you for joining me here again.
4: Of course.
0: On the program. And I'm going to invite my friend who's not going to be any guest on the show, but I'm going to utilize a book he's written. Israel Wayne. I've mentioned this book numerous times. I think every one of you who are listening or watching, you need to get a copy of this book. The title of it is Education, Does God Have an Opinion? And the subscript is A Biblical Apologetic for Christian Education and Homeschooling. And so I want to dig into this conversation a bit more because, as I said in the previous segment, I don't know how many people have thought about the purpose of education. Because many people, and look, I get it. Life is real. Life is tough. You got stuff going on. You hustling, paying bills, all this kind of stuff. Many of us have not paused to consider, wait a minute, what is the purpose of education? And then if we have considered what is the purpose of education, have we arrived at a biblical conclusion as we assess that question? So I want to begin with sharing something from my brother Israel Wayne's book, Education, Does God Have an Opinion? He writes this, quote, "As Christians, we must always remember that education is a means to an end, not an end in and of itself. Every educational philosophy has a goal, whether or not we are aware of it, and a reason for studying," end quote. Now, I want to just pause there and meditate on this for a moment with you. Well, not meditate, but consider this reality. Every educational philosophy, guys, this is so true. Every educational philosophy has a goal. All right? Have you considered that? Every educational philosophy has a goal. And many people, if you grew up like I grew up, I can recall conversation after conversation. You know, you got to get education. You got to get education. You got to get education. And usually the reason for that was for some type of social advancement.
4: But the social advancement fixed all the problems, right? That was the mentality.
0: And not just social advancement, economic remuneration. This is the way. We have to get an education because this is the only way that you can have a good life.
4: Right.
0: That was the perspective. So when you think about this, babe, and I want you to weigh in on this, that every educational philosophy has a goal, has a goal. When we embrace certain educational philosophies, do you think people intentionally also embrace the goal that those philosophies have in mind, or do most people approach it and think, well, we're doing this for what we think is the goal, but do we realize that we probably could be feeding into someone else's goal?
4: But I think that a lot of people have been so indoctrinated into the system's way that, first of all, we don't become aware until the Lord opens our eyes that everybody is a disciple. Everybody will become discipled by something. Mm-hmm. Like, we will learn well what is being taught. Exactly what was being taught. And think about the philosophy, even sending children to being taught elsewhere. Learn well, like get an A. Yeah. We only want A's, yeah. Right? Pass, fail. We want you to pass. So the philosophy is always learn well what you're learning, what you're being taught. So we all learn well. We all learn well in the areas that whatever area we're exposed to. I mean, and that's positive and negative. But to your question, I think a lot of us have to like unplug from the matrix kind of thing. Like, we have to really open our eyes, and the Holy Spirit does this in our lives as we continue to walk with Him, to be able to really unplug and say, wait a minute, what is the goal? Like, what are they trying to create here? Mm-hmm. What is not only the one system of public education, but really, like you said, all the different worldviews. What is the end goal, and do I agree with it? Unfortunately, a lot of even within the church, a lot of us go into it embracing the methodology, but also embracing the goal. Mm-hmm. And the goal is self-exaltation. It is self-aggrandizement. It is like, and similar to what you said, how you grew up, where it's like, get an education, you know, make the money, it'll fix all your problems. It is really the glory of man. Mm-hmm. And that's the goal for a lot of those worldviews. And then we buy into that. Mm-hmm. And that's unfortunate.
0: I don't think people who were encouraging me to get an education, they thought that, you know, being degreed and having, you know, a nice salary would solve all your problems, but I do think they thought it would solve your most important problem.
4: That's a good point. Mm-hmm.
0: Yeah, I do think they believe that. So let's get into it a little bit, because I don't think many people think about what is the purpose of education. And then when we consider that every educational philosophy has a goal, have we considered what the philosophies that we've embraced, have we considered what their goals are? And then I want us to assess how effective have those goals been accomplished, mm-hmm. when we consider what the objectives are. So my brother Israel starts with a humanist worldview. All right. What is the purpose of education according to a humanist worldview? When you hear the word humanist, think as a synonym, an atheist worldview.
4: Yeah.
0: Because within the atheistic framework, man is the ultimate. Basically, man replaces God. And so humanism is the functional, practical philosophy of an atheistic framework. And my brother Israel explains this. He says, quote, the humanist worldview promotes knowledge for the exaltation of man. Mm-hmm. The Greek philosopher Protagoras of Abdera, who lived from 490 to 420 BC, declared, quote, man is the measure of all things. Man is the measure of all things. This is the essence of humanism. It teaches that there is no objective standard for morality outside of man's opinions. When driven by the humanist worldview, knowledge is sought for the glory of the individual, end quote.
4: That's accurate.
0: Now, when you hear that, babe, that the humanist worldview, two-part question for you. What do you think about that? And then how much of the humanist worldview has seeped into our practical pursuits of education in our country?
4: First thought is that it's demonic. It's demonic at its root, because there is no God, right? The fool says in his heart, there is no God. So then somebody is going to be a God, and it's going to be the self. Mm-hmm. And so it's idolatry, it's self-worship. So it's literally from demons, it's from the devil, mm-hmm. Spiritually speaking, in reality. And so foundationally, it is, no. God didn't say. God is not in the equation. He really is trying to keep you from something. But you can make the decision. You can access the fruit in the tree. You can gain wisdom and knowledge of good and evil. You can. It's about you. Mm-hmm. And so humanism does that. It exalts man above any other entity. We are, I mean, literally, it's self-actualization. You climb the ladder to where you become, you know? Mm-hmm. And so it's demonic. It's really demonic.
0: Yeah. And so how much has this seeped into our practical functioning? Because when he says, when he quotes Protagoras, man is the measure of all things, think about our society, you know?
4: Yeah.
0: When people encounter a person, let's say you meet a person, well, they didn't finish university. They don't have multiple letters behind the name. They don't have the masters and the doctorate degrees and the postdoctorate degrees. What do we think about those people?
4: Yeah, they're not smart, right? They're not intelligent. They were lazy, or they didn't have the ambition. They didn't have the drive. They, me, me, me, human, human, mm-hmm. human, right? It's very, very focused on the individual. Mm-hmm. And then but society has embraced this idea that if you don't follow these steps, like if you don't aggrandize the human yourself, uh-huh. then you have failed. You have failed yourself. You have failed society. You have failed to contribute positively to our society. It's really
0: sad. But not only human, very often people will conclude about the quality of a person based on their academic performance.
4: Yes.
0: Like if you have multiple degrees, therefore you are worth. I've called it the idolatry of the expert.
4: Like, yes, that's
0: that
4: right.
0: We think, when I say we, I'm using it as a general collective societal we. I don't mean every single person, because I frankly do not think this way. And many of you listening do not think this way. But lots of people in our society automatically confer merit upon a person based on academic achievement.
4: Mm-hmm, mm-hmm. We do that in the church. That happens in the church. It's so unfortunate.
0: I'm going to just sip my drink while you...
4: It's true. We do that in the church, right? I mean, from education... to spirituality, to even like age. Like the youth pastor knows more about my teen and is wiser and has more wisdom and whatever for my teen than I do, because, you know, their age, or because, like you always say, they wear skinny pants and, you know, whatever, spiky hair. That's not, we're out of trend, by the way. It's not skinny pants anymore. Now it's baggy pants. Okay.
0: Listen, but I don't care nothing about nobody.
4: Whatever. So, but the point is, right, that there is an, we, in the body of Christ, right, where the expert is Christ himself, God, we seek humans as experts before we seek the word of God.
0: And the reason why I'm having this conversation, it's because I want us to stop and consider how much of these, frankly, antichrist worldviews, how much of them have we embraced?
4: Yes, right.
0: You know, the reality is, guys, a person is not meritorious because of the quantity of degrees that they've achieved in their lives. You know, but very often, and I know as I'm saying this, some of you listening to me is like, man, I don't know what you're talking about. You know, but the humanist worldview says that the purpose of education is the exaltation of man. In application, man is exalted the more schooling they have.
4: That's different from learning, right? That's different from learning. That's different from wisdom and instruction and knowledge. That's all different. These are all, they don't mean what we mean when we say schooling or academics is supposed to aid us. And I know we're going to get there, but aid us in the knowledge of Christ. No, that's not what they mean. What they mean is information. Mm-hmm. The more supposed information you have in your brain, the better quality human you are. That's demonic at its root. That's why we have a whole bunch of
0: Is it really the amount of information you have in your brain, or you have gone through these various stages of a system that we recognize that confers degrees upon you?
4: Yeah,
0: because having degrees are not synonymous with having information in your brains.
4: Oh, we know that.
0: There are lots of people who have law degrees who...
4: Right, but any degree, really. Like, if you think about, like, but then what do we blame? We blame the system, though. We say kids are not learning in school. Kids are not, like, when you graduate with a degree in history and you don't know history... Or you graduate with a degree in education and you don't know history. Like, we literally think that the system is broken, and that is the problem. And that's also faulty, right? Because we've embraced this mentality.
0: But often that's after, once we look under the hood and realize there's nothing there. But the initial approach is, you know, kind of like, I think, therefore I am. You degree, therefore you are.
4: Oh,
0: you know,
4: gosh,
0: that is often the approach. Let's go to another worldview.
4: Yeah.
0: The Marxist-Leninist worldview. All right. Within the Marxist-Leninist worldview, it maintains a mechanical form of education. I'm gonna warn y'all. Buckle up for this one. As I read this one to you, pause and reflect on what do you think, and have you embraced any notion of this in terms of your view on the purpose of education? All right, back to Israel Wayne. Quote: "The Marxist-Leninist worldview maintains a mechanical form of education that prepares the child to serve the state. Communist and socialist nations approach education as a means of economic production for the nation. and thereby it must be controlled by the government. Where did we get this idea that you go to educate so that you can get a job? Most of us don't realize that that has been derived from a Marxist-Leninist worldview, and that is not a biblical worldview of education. When you hear that, Mrs. Hamilton, the first.
4: But you know what it reminds me of very practically? I remember going through public school, and I remember toward the end, you know, when you get to senior year and that you take that test that like, whatever, I don't remember the name of the test, but like.
0: Like a professional placement test.
4: There we go. Yes. Mm-hmm. We're like, you know, what are your strengths? What are your weaknesses? Uh-huh. What are your passions? What do you like to do? This is what you're going to be good at, you know? And then you're like, oh yeah, that's what I'm going to study in school. Because remember, the goal is to get educated so you can get a job and then you can produce in society, right? You can be upstanding and you can, you know, contribute. And that is literally like ingrained in American society today, where it used to not be, right? Because we're going to go to Harvard later, but it used to not be ingrained in our society, but it is it is right now. It is. You go to school to get a job and you produce. And so it's like the conveyor belt system, right? The Model T, the idea of like create them and place them in where the state wants them to be, right? Mm-hmm. Like make them and then boom, we need this and we need that. And we think about that happening a lot more like in China or like these countries that are heavily communistic in that, but it's happening here. Mm-hmm. It does. It's subtle and the enemy is so clever because the government doesn't have to tell us. See, we've embraced it. Mm-hmm. And we've like literally said, okay, well, in my home, my children are going to grow up and I don't want them to be, you know, entrepreneurs because that's not, you know, that's too risky or it's too, you know, you can't sustain it. No, I want you to go to school and I want you to get the medical degree and the law degree and all that and then plug them into the system. And then that's what we like.
0: One of the things in our development is when we learned a lot of those professional placement tests, and even I'll share a little brief story of my dad's own experience with this. When he, you know, my dad was born in the 1940s, you know, that a lot of those professional placement tests, the results were already predetermined. Like the children were taking the test, filling out the Scantron bubbles. Y'all remember that Scantron bubbles? Remember that? Filling out the Scantron bubbles. And then the test was put out. Based on your responses to these questions, you should be a teacher and you should be a this and you should be a banker. Horrible. You should be this. What they didn't realize is that the test providers had already predetermined how many of each discipline we needed in the world. And they end up shaping children to embrace, this must be my strengths and weaknesses, even though the test results had nothing to do with their responses.
4: Rigged.
0: That comes straight out of Leninism, straight out of a Marx worldview, because they predetermined how many people we need to fill these various industries.
4: We do that today here. We do.
0: Yes, mass manufacturers. I don't need thinkers on my assembly line. I just need workers. My dad took one of those tests, and the results were, you need to be an engineer. You need to be in a lab. You have a mind for a lab and a science. Anybody knows my dad is a people person. And he began his academic pursuits trying to fulfill that because of a professional placement test. Only later to realize, man, I'd be miserable in the lab somewhere by myself. Mm-hmm. I need to be out talking and engaging the people. How many of us have embraced some degree of a Leninist, Marxist worldview as it applies to the purpose of education? We're going to go next, just so you can be warned. Well, what is the capitalistic worldview of education? And is that consistent with a biblical Christian worldview? So far, we've talked about the humanists and we talked about the Marxist-Leninists. Next, we'll go to the capitalists and then we'll go to a Christian biblical worldview of education. You're listening to and watching, or watching, the Hamilton Corner. Stay with us.
5: I'm Ruth Kramer with Mission Network News. Israel and Turkey face off over Syria as the United States plays peacemaker. Israel bombed a Syrian airbase where it said Turkish troops were about to deploy. There weren't any casualties, but Nuna of Triumph at Mercy Lebanon says the intent was clear.
6: Turkey is planning to increase the Syrian Air Force and the nuclear powers of Syria. So Israel's message was very clear to Turkey in that strike, no nuclear allowed, and you cannot even try to do this.
5: Meanwhile, Syrian refugees are running out of options.
6: Everybody is pushing them to go back to their country, and their country is so unstable. They are in between the hammer and the rock, and they don't know where to go.
5: Pray for Triumph and Mercy as it introduces refugees to Jesus. And a series of strong quakes shook Kumamoto, Japan in April of 2016. On July 28th this year, a pair of earthquakes, one above and one just below 7.0 on the Richter scale, hit this same area, followed by hundreds of aftershocks. A3's Robert Adair says it's triggering some difficult memories. a network of Japanese pastors trained by A3 is meeting the spiritual needs in the aftermath.
7: Christians are being naturally identified as the people of Jesus, and the way that their actions give integrity to the gospel allows them to speak into people's lives.
5: Pray that traumatized quake survivors will meet the Prince of Peace.
7: Please be praying that the people in Kumamoto would encounter Jesus in the midst of this disaster, whether that is through long-term friendships that local people have with Christians in their area or volunteers from the outside.
5: 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And together, the Great Commission happens. 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I'm Ruth Kramer.
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0: Welcome back to the Hamilton Corner. I want to jump right into it because I don't want to waste any time. The capitalistic worldview. What is the purpose of education in the capitalistic worldview? Well, I'll turn back to my man Israel. Quote, this is what Israel writes, quote, the capitalistic worldview adapted the serve the state mentality to fit a free market economy. This is the mantra of serve yourself. The goal of this worldview is to get good grades so you can get a scholarship at a good college, so you can get a good job, so you can make lots of money, be financially secure, have a retirement plan, move to Florida when you're old, play golf, be obnoxious, and die.
4: Eesh.
0: This is the chief end of man according to the American dream. Neil Postman calls this ideology the God of economic utility.
4: Oh, God.
0: I'm going to continue on. Government school programs like School to Work, Common Core, and other similar initiatives are bridging the gap between the socialistic communistic system and our current capitalistic employment system. In order to secure utilitarian workers, the state is trying to make sure that the young workers are well-suited for the jobs the state deems best. This is a frightening trend for anyone who believes in a free marketplace and the opportunity to choose one's own career. Citing research by Henry Levin of Stanford University, Postman asserts there is little evidence, that is to say, that the productivity of a nation's economy is related to the quality of its schooling. Most parents want their children to grow up knowing how to compete in the real world economy.
4: Mm.
0: Parents desire for their sons to be able to care for the physical and financial needs of their family. While these are understandable concerns, they don't make very good ultimate ends. Our financial provision is added unto us as we seek first God's kingdom and righteousness.
4: Amen.
0: Matthew 6:33. A strict economic educational agenda is empty and hollow.
4: Oh.
0: It leaves us searching for the real meaning of life, end quote.
4: American Dream 101. That is literally what we're doing in America. Like, we are literally raising a generation of people. And the church is participatory,
0: mm-hmm.
4: where that is the end goal,
0: mm-hmm.
4: which is why, think about politics right now. Like, literally, we have raised a generation of people that have been funneled through a system where this is the worldview foundationally and all throughout the program. You come out, we call it survive, but, you know, you make it through and you're plugged into the wherever you fit.
0: I think survive is appropriate.
4: Yes. And then we have a nation that believes that really the government is going to solve all things, right? Mm-hmm. That it's R's and D's only, that the economy is really the chief thing that we need to worry about. Why do we want Republicans in office? Because of the economy. Mm-hmm. Because why don't we want Democrats? Because they're socialists and communists. Because we want to be able to retire in Florida. Like, we mm-hmm. want to be able to make as much money as possible and live a cush life and then retire and just be like, yay, my life was perfect. And then we die.
0: Mm-hmm.
4: And what does it profit a man to gain the whole world but lose his soul. Mm. And here's the thing. What does it profit a man to gain the world and gain the cush and gain the golf cart and the golfing and the cigars and the Florida to retirement and receive wood, hay, stubble at the end? Mm. Right? Because some of us are believers and we're living this life and we're like, I just want need to be able to do this, right? Mm-hmm. And we cloak it and, you know, leaving an inheritance and wonderful. That's great. Mm-hmm. But we are missing it big time when we start with this faulty foundation.
0: Mm. You know, and I can hear people even now, because I don't want anybody to misconstrue what we're saying. I'm not saying that the American dream is bad in of itself.
4: That's right.
0: I'm saying the American dream is a faulty god.
4: And
0: is a false god.
4: And what has it become?
0: Yes.
4: Once upon a time, did it carry something else as a meaning? Mm-hmm. Once upon a time, before we started government funding education, what did we think we want? Like, man, all the inventors?
0: What were they trying to accomplish?
4: Yes.
0: Like Gutenberg.
4: It was different.
0: He pursued the invention of the printing press for the express purpose of making sure every person could read the Bible.
4: Correct. And that's not in America, but still.
0: No, like, no, it's not in America. What I'm saying, yeah, I'm not saying American inventor. I'm just saying.
4: Yes. But that's what the inventors in the United States carried with them. That idea of like, how can I fulfill God's calling for my life and how can I serve people?
0: Yes.
4: And then that brings us to the Christian worldview. But that's been lost in the American dream.
0: And I would say, how can I do with my life and how can I serve God through serving
4: people? Amen. Right.
0: Yeah. And I'm also not saying, we're not saying that money is a bad thing. Money is not a bad thing. But if money alone is the objective, is a false god.
4: That's right.
0: You want to be wealthy. Wonderful. Make it all. But why?
4: Yes.
0: Do you think it says something about you? Is it a self-esteem thing? Is it something that you want to have status amongst your peers? Do you want to be revered by man? Is that why you want to be wealthy? These are things that we need to consider. And the reason why I'm saying this, Charles Spurgeon's description of discernment, not merely distinguishing right from wrong, but distinguishing right from almost right. Guys, having a good purpose that rivals God is soft idolatry.
4: Yeah.
0: Which brings me to, because I don't want to run out of time. So what is the Christian worldview? What is the purpose of education? The Christian worldview, this is Israel Wayne again, quote, the Christian worldview teaches that the real purpose of our existence is to know God. Why were we created? Think back to Adam working in the garden. Did the God who created the whole universe with the breath of his mouth really need an employee to tend the vegetables and fruit trees?
4: Oh, that's good.
0: Of course not. He created us to have fellowship with him. The purpose of an education is to know our creator.
4: Amen.
0: It is not even primarily to prepare us for kingdom work.
4: That's good.
0: It is to teach us about the nature of God. The Westminster Shorter Catechism says the chief end of man is to glorify God and enjoy him forever.
4: Amen.
0: Harvard College's original mission statement in 1636 defines the purpose of an education this way. Let every student be plainly instructed and earnestly pressed to consider well the main end of his life and studies is to know God and Jesus Christ, which is eternal life, and therefore to lay Christ in the bottom as the only foundation of all sound learning.
4: And that's Harvard. Come on.
0: In 1636. Let me continue. The more we learn about him, the more we should love him. We must keep this in mind as we examine education and its purposes. I'll end with this quote from John Milton. This is what John Milton said in the 1600s. Quote, the end then of learning is to repair the ruins of our first parents by regaining to know God aright.
4: Come on.
0: And out of that knowledge to love him, to imitate him, and to be like him. End quote. See, from the biblical standpoint, our development of the ability to read is to grow in our capacity of knowing God.
4: Come on.
0: The purpose of our developing our capacity to calculate mathematics and to delve into the Pythagorean theorem and A squared plus B squared C squared is so that we know him more.
4: Amen.
0: And better. The purpose of learning about photosynthesis and chlorophyll and metamorphosis is so that we know him. And the more that we know him and love him, we seek to imitate him in life. and to glorify him by using what he's placed in us and granted us with to serve his purposes. We worship him by serving our fellow man. The purpose of education, guys, at its core is to know God.
4: That's right. That's right. And what are we not saying, though, right? We're not saying that we don't learn things that we have categorized as academic, like you just mentioned, a lot of academics, right? So when we study the sciences and the history, how God has operated throughout his world and how man has responded to him, how he created the atom, how the cell, once we're able to discover the inside of a cell, like not only does it magnify him, glorifies him, yes, it gives us a glimpse into who he is. He has, the Bible says it, right? It is the glory of God to conceal a matter, but the glory of kings to search that out.
0: Amen.
4: So the humans, us, all of us, priests, right, that he's made us, we search out this knowledge, this wisdom, so that we can exalt him, so we can know him, enjoy him, make him known. I was talking to the kids yesterday about magnifying. What does it mean to magnify God? And some of the kids were like, put a magnifying in front of him. And I was like, okay, can you make him bigger than he already is? Can God be made bigger when you put a magnifying glass to something and it makes it bigger? Can God be made bigger? No. Okay, so does it really mean to make him bigger? No, he's already huge. He's already the Most High God. What does it mean that we live out by gaining the knowledge, by learning, right, that by imitating him, we are able to shine him, to show him to the world, this is the God that I serve, right? And so we can, again, raise a generation of believers who literally magnify God, glorify him, all the knowledge that God gives us, all the ability to learn that he has given us, we can then glorify him.
0: Mm-hmm. So when you think about that, the purpose of education is to know God. According to scripture, are the choices we're making with our children and grandchildren, is it aiding us in helping our children to know God, or is it hindering the children from knowing God? Is it aiding and building into them to know our Lord and to love our Lord, or is it hindering them from knowing our Lord and loving our Lord? And so doing, if our decisions concerning education have resulted in a hindrance to our children knowing and loving the Lord, are we simultaneously hindering them from growing in to fulfill his purposes for them, to bring maximum glory to his name, which would often ultimately include vocational decisions,
4: yeah,
0: life choices? And I'm coming to you just real brief, and I was just saying this to Jeff before we came back live. When I have the privilege to come alongside people, especially young men, is discipling them and talking about things like developing a budget and having a proper biblical perspective concerning debt, I would often ask the question, what would you do with your life if you had no debt? Because the scripture teaches the borrower is a slave to the lender. Oftentimes people are working in a capacity where they're actually just serving the slave master. They're not functioning in the purpose that God has given them. Well, similarly, when we make educational decisions that hinder our ability and our children's abilities to know our Lord and to love our Lord, we oftentimes unintentionally obscure from them the lane that he's ordained for them, that God has ordained for them, to bring maximum glory to his name as they are enjoying him. That the foremost pursuit of it is not even a kingdom work, as our brother Israel laid it out.
4: That's right.
0: The foremost purpose is to know and love our Lord.
4: Yeah, yeah, yeah, personally.
0: Yes.
4: So we have option one is follow them through the system that is not broken, but it is designed to do what it does, and it does it well.
0: Let me clarify what you mean by that.
4: Go
0: it's
4: ahead.
0: Not broken. No. It's been designed to accomplish a goal.
4: Yes.
0: And Every educational philosophy has a goal.
4: That's right. It's the prior three worldviews that we went through, right? And so that's
0: humanist worldview, Marxism, Leninist worldview,
4: and then
0: capitalistic worldview.
4: Yeah, that's literally what we have. That's the system. That's the public schools education government-funded system. So we funnel them through that, and we know, if we're honest, we know that they are not learning to glorify God. They're not learning who God is. They're not learning intimacy with God through that system. Second system, though, is a Christian school, right? And that system can teach them about God, but a lot of times what we see in results is that they learn about him. And
0: not
4: sometimes they learn him. They learn about him well. When I was 16 and I got saved, I learned about him. And I learned about him from hearing the pastor, being surrounded by Christians. I learned about him. And I learned things that he did. And I learned about him. But then what we're talking about and what God desires for us to do as the body of Christ is to train children to know him.
0: Conozco.
4: Yes. And if you, so I speak Spanish, guys, and there is two words to know in Spanish, saber and conocer. Okay, conocer comes from the gnosko. It is that intimacy, that coming together as one in marriage, that I know you and I know you. Like, I know you. I know how you're going to respond. I know how you think. I know you. God wants us not to just know in the sense of like know about, saber.
0: Cognizance.
4: Correct. Awareness. It is a knowing. It is a conocer. It is an intimacy. Mm-hmm. And so that we can achieve, like the Lord wants us from 4 years old, from 3 years old, all the way to 90 and something, however long we last on this earth, to know him intimately, to know his voice, to like what he likes, hate what he hates, to want to honor him, to empty ourselves for his will.
0: Surrender ourselves to the fulfillment of his purposes for
4: our lives. And that is the chief end of mankind.
0: Mm. So well stated. And I'm presenting this again to provoke prayerful consideration and deliberation. What is the purpose of education? Have we considered what the purpose is? How are the choices that we are making moving us closer toward fulfillment of that purpose or moving us further away from what our purpose should be according to Scripture? Not my opinion, not your opinion, not anybody's opinion other than God as he's revealed in his holy word. And what I would suggest and submit to you is that as we step more fully into fulfilling the purposes that God...
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12: It's Crazy Money Day. Hi, I'm Chuck Bentley with my Money Life from Crown. The story of four lepers in 2 Kings 7 offers surprising lessons about money, stewardship, and God's provision. The city of Samaria was in the middle of a devastating famine. Food was scarce, hope was gone, and people were desperate. Meanwhile, four lepers sat outside the city gates facing an impossible choice. If they stayed where they were, they would die. If they entered the city, they would die. They decided to take a risk and go to the enemy camp. What they discovered changed everything. God miraculously caused the Armenian army to flee, leaving behind food, silver, gold, clothing, and supplies. The four lepers suddenly found themselves surrounded by abundance. At first, they ate, collected the valuables, and hid treasures for themselves. But then they stopped and said something remarkable. "We're not doing right. This is a day of good news, and we're keeping it to ourselves." Their conviction is a stewardship lesson. God's blessings aren't meant to stop with us. They're to flow through us. 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They needed to share this good news. The lepers remind us that faith sometimes requires action. They moved forward despite uncertainty, and God met them there. Often provision is discovered by taking faithful steps and trusting the Lord with the outcome. What we find can make a difference to our family, church, and community. Now I invite you to join us in Knoxville, Tennessee, September the 10th through the 12th to celebrate Crown's 50th anniversary. I'll be doing some special teaching on biblical stewardship. 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
13: Is it true that prayer changes things? This is Dave Zanotta. Let's talk about it today on the Public Square. I think we've all seen prayers answered in our lifetime. We've seen it in the quietest moments of a prayer closet. We've seen it in the quickest moments in the midst of an emergency. We've seen it portrayed across great grand designed theaters. We've seen it when Franklin Delano Roosevelt led the nation in prayer during World War II, out loud on the radio. When Dwight David Eisenhower shared prayers for the troops on D-Day, when George Washington, all the way back to 1783, concluded from the victorious battlefield his hope for America, sending out a letter, a treatise, if you will, to each of the colonies, to the leaders of those colonies, and concluding with a prayer in which his hope was that we would become a happy people by understanding that the only way to be happy is to imitate the mind of Christ. as we deal with one another. That's some pretty serious prayers, right? Prayer changes things, but one thing I know for sure, prayer changes me. And when I'm changed, then suddenly things look differently. Now, I know there's miracle prayers. I know there's long-term answers to prayers. I've seen amazing, incredible, what magnificent, miraculous answers to prayer and powerful moments of intercession that have changed nations and states and issues and lives and healings. We've seen that. But I know for certain that with the Holy Spirit's help as we pray, that prayer always changes me. And I'm a work in progress just like you. Thanks for listening this week on The Public Source. We've talked about prayer and how prayer matters in our culture, in our country, and in our lives. This is Dave Zanon. Thanks for listening.
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16: Hello, listening friends. Would you like to hear an amazing fact? You know, fake news is not new. On November 9th, 1874, the influential New York Herald newspaper published a sensational story announcing awful calamity. Dangerous animals had supposedly escaped from New York City's Central Park Zoo, and they were rampaging through the city. According to the report, an angry rhinoceros had escaped and broken open the cages of the lions, tigers, bears, hyenas, and other wild animals that were attacking, and in some cases devouring, terrified New Yorkers. The story claimed 49 people had been killed and nearly 200 injured. Panic spread. Some citizens reportedly armed themselves and took to the streets while police prepared to confront the roaming beasts. There was only one problem. None of it was true. Hiding at the end of the lengthy article was a disclaimer admitting, "Of course, the entire story given above is pure fabrication." The newspaper claimed its purpose was to direct the public's attention to inadequate safety precautions at the zoo. But many frightened readers never reached the disclaimer at the end. They reacted to the alarming headlines before discovering the hidden truth. Long before television, social media, and the internet, sensational stories could travel faster than facts. Fake news is not new, only the technology that spreads it has accelerated. There's a spiritual lesson here. Satan has been spreading false reports about God since the Garden of Eden, when he told Adam and Eve, "You will not surely die. You will be like God." And that's found in Genesis 3, verse 4 and 5. And you know, Jesus called the devil a liar and a deceiver, and he's the father of a liar, of lies from the beginning. You know, it tells us in the Bible that 1 John 4, verse 1, "Beloved, do not believe every spirit, but test the spirits whether they are of God, because many false prophets have gone out in the world." And again, you can read in Proverbs 14, 15, "The simple believes every word." You know, it's attributed to Mark Twain, but I'm not sure that he's the one that said it, that a lie will go around the world while truth is still putting on its shoes. With all of the deception and fake news that's out there. Even just this weekend, I saw a YouTube that said I was in prison. And I'm not in prison, friends. But and I thought, how do you fight something like that? There's just all kinds of stories out there that aren't true. What can you trust? Well, we've got a free offer for you that answers that question. Where can you go? It's a best-selling book in the world and one that has proven it is trustworthy for years. It's the Bible. We have a free study guide. And it's called, "Is There Anything Left You Can Trust? Where Do You Go for Truth?" It's the Word of God. 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It's 800-835-6747. One more time, that's 800-835-6747. 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Well, welcome once again to Bible Answers Live. Pastor Ross is out tonight, so with the help of our team in the studio, we're going to be flying the Bible Answer plane together, but we always

0: calling in. It's 800, God says, and that's 800-463-7297. With that, we're going to talk with Elijah and Stephanie, who are calling from Washington. Elijah and Stephanie, you're on the air with Bible Answers Live.
1: Hello, how are you?
0: Doing great. Thank you for calling.
1: Great. We just had a question. In Psalms 22, verse 6, I believe David is doing the chapter, you know, where he talks, my God, why has he forsaken me? Mm-hmm. Kind of prophetically, the words that Christ said on the cross.
0: Right.
1: And there he mentions, so the, I don't remember which verse it is. I think it's verse 6 that says, I'm a worm, I'm not a man. Mm-hmm. And I don't know, we were just looking into that. And the word he selected is, I'm not sure how to say it in Hebrew, tola. And mm-hmm. There's some circulation around that is referencing specifically a crimson worm. And that life cycle of that crimson worm is a kind of a reflection analogy of Christ on the cross and his sacrifice. And we were just curious if you knew anything about that, if you think there's validity to that, or
0: yeah, I know I have heard that, and yeah. You know, the Bible doesn't specifically comment on if there's a spiritual meaning to the word worm there. The worm could be the crimson worm, and they also applied that word to something called a glow worm. But the crimson worm was also used for dye, and supposedly they used this dye that it took a lot of worms to make a little bit. And they would dye some of the cloth that went in the tabernacle. And so that's been also as an analogy for the blood of Christ. So I don't have a problem with that. That may be a spiritual lesson in there. It is the word that is used. But you got to keep in mind, if you look in the book of Job 25, verse 6, he says, I am a worm. And Isaiah says, Jacob is a worm. Sometimes they use that word worm just to say, compared to God, what is man? And so they thought of the lowest creature. And sometimes they even use the word maggot, which we hate to think of.
1: Yeah.
0: So, you know, it was a term of humility. And so Jesus took on himself the most humble form when he died on the cross. But you could probably make a great analogy out of the crimson worm and the blood of Christ as well. So I have no problem with that. You just can't, the Bible doesn't specifically say that, so I can't give you a definite answer.
1: Thank you.
0: Thank you so much. Appreciate your question. With that, we're going to talk to Brittany. Brittany, who is calling from California, you're on Bible Answers Live.
2: Hi.
0: Hi, Brittany. How are you? And how's your question, or what's your question tonight?
2: Well, my question is in regards to Revelation 12, 16 to 17, and mm-hmm. I'm wondering how that applies to our time today with the world being evil and all the violence going on.
0: All right, good question. Let me read that for our listeners. We're sensitive that a lot of our listeners are driving down the road listening on satellite or some local station, and they can't pull out their Bible, so I want to make sure they can know what we're talking about. Revelation 12, 16 and 17. And the earth helped the woman. The woman here is God's church, because the devil is angry at her. And just the fact the devil is mad at the woman tells you that this is God's bride. The earth helped the woman, and the earth opened her mouth and swallowed up the flood that the dragon, that's the devil, had cast out of his mouth. And so with, you know, lies and false speech, he had turned the governments against the church, and the church had to flee into the wilderness. The earth opened its mouth and swallowed the flood of armies. And the Bible says Jerusalem would be destroyed with a flood, meaning a flood of Roman armies that came. But the true Christians fled into the hills during this time of persecution. Now that verse 16, is in the past. Now you get to verse 17, and the dragon was wroth with the woman. He's especially mad because he can't reach her. You read earlier in the chapter, it says the dragon is wroth because he knows he has a short time. That's verse 12. So now the dragon is really wroth. He's running out of time, and the woman still survives. He can't reach Jesus anymore. He's been caught up to heaven. It says the dragon was wroth with the woman, and he goes to make war with the remnant of her seed. That means the remainder of her descendants, those who are still faithful, who keep the commandments of God and have the testimony of Jesus. In the Bible, it often talks about the law and the prophets, the commandments of God and the testimony of Jesus. Last words in the Old Testament, remember the law of Moses.

0: Behold, I send you Elijah the prophet. And several times it talks about the law and the prophets. It's an analogy for the word of God. So God's people, God's bride, the devil especially hates in the last days. And that's one reason you can see his wrath in the world, just in the calamities and war and the destruction and the plagues, is being focused against the bride, the woman. He is threatened that God's people are still spreading and thriving. So that's what that means. And we do have a lesson. And if you've not seen this, Brittany, there is a Bible lesson you can go to, and it's called The Bride of Christ. And if you call our resource number, that's 800-835-6747, or you can dial #250 and say you're listening to Amazing Facts Bible Answers Live, and they'll send you The Bride of Christ. Just ask for it there. Thank you so much. We're going to talk next with Larry, calling from North Carolina. Larry, you're on the air with Bible Answers, and I think I hear the radio in the background. You'll want to turn that down. Okay, Larry, you there?
1: Hold on. I'm here. I was trying to think. I don't have the radio on. I just have my speaker on my phone.
0: Oh, that's what it was. We're getting a loop.
1: Anyway, I was discussing with some good friends here in Hendersonville, North Carolina, Mary and Roger. Mm-hmm. And my question I have is from Matthew 14, verse 20. I think it's... sorry, I got to get my glasses on. verse 26.
0: Okay.
1: Where the disciples see Jesus walking across the sea at night, and they say, it's a ghost. Well, I would think they would know about spiritualism and the wiles of the devil. Why did they say it's a ghost, or is the word meaning something different than I'm thinking?
0: Yeah. Well, first of all, keep in mind, in the Bible, sometimes the Holy Spirit is called the Holy Ghost. And if you were raised in and near a Catholic church, you know, they would say in the name of the Father, Son, and the Holy Ghost. The word spirit and ghost were sometimes interchangeable, but this word here is different. It's the word phantom, or at least the Greek equivalent of the word phantom. And it's not that the disciples believed in Casper or were calling for Ghostbusters. They knew that the devil had fallen angels that were evil spirits, and sometimes they might call it a phantom. What is this apparition that they're seeing that's walking on the water? What human could walk on the water? So if it's not human, they're thinking it must be some kind of a vision, an apparition. It might be a fallen angel. I mean, so, you know, the scribes and Pharisees were divided. I should say Sadducees and the Pharisees. The Sadducees did not believe in angel, spirit, or resurrection, whereas the Pharisees believed in all three. And so the disciples fell more in the category of the Pharisees, believing in resurrection, angels, and spirits. So the disciples' theology wasn't perfect, but here, you know, they're just saying they saw this apparition, this phantom. What was it? It scared them. So, yeah, they understood the state of the dead, I think, if that's what you're asking. But it would have probably spooked any of us if we had seen that and didn't know that Jesus was coming to the boat. Hey, thank you, Larry. And by the way, that frees up another line if you want to call in with your question. Once again, the number to call for your Bible questions is 800-GOD-SAYS. That's 800-463-7297. Talking next to New York City, speaking with E. Frank. 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
2: Yes. Good evening, Pastor Doug. I have a question that's been on my mind for several years now, but, you know, I've asked it on other radio shows, and I have never gotten the proper answer, so I'm going to ask it on your show and find out if you are able to assist me with this question. My question is, in the Bible, it states things and it answers questions on the reason why we should not believe in pagan idols. But I just wanted to find out if is there such a scripture in the entire Bible, in all 66 books, that states that pagan idols cannot be used to transcend scripture in the name of God. In other words, what I'm trying to say is, can you use a pagan idol to figure out what the Bible says in regards to what God has revealed in Scripture itself.
0: All right. I think I understand. There's no specific scripture that says that. What comes to mind? Well, first of all, let me state what is, I think, hopefully an obvious truth. God says in the second commandment, we should not make any idols of anything in the heaven above, the earth beneath, the water under the earth, and bow down to them. Now, he says, don't make the likeness of anything. That doesn't mean a photograph is wrong. Now, if you're praying to the photograph, that is idolatry. And some people could pray to their, I mean, you could pray to a car. You can pray to anything. We should have no other gods. But there are people that try to make representations of God. Any representation that a human would try to make of God is going to diminish his awesomeness because we can't come close. And of course, you know, the children of Israel, they went and made a golden calf, and then they had the audacity to say, this is your God, O Israel, that brought you out of Egypt. A cow? I mean, but yeah, the Philistines used to worship Dagon kind of like a fish god, and the Greeks had a whole pantheon of gods. And there is a story in the Bible where when the Philistines had captured the Ark of God, they brought it to the Temple of Dagon to show, they saw the Ark as a Jewish idol, or an icon in any event. And they brought the Ark into the Temple of Dagon, and they were surprised to see that the next day the idol had fallen off its pedestal before the Ark. And they thought, well, maybe there was a tremor during the night, so they didn't make much of it. They stood up Dagon back on his pedestal. The next morning they came back, and again Dagon was fallen, except this time his hands and his head had broken off. It's kind of interesting. The beast power that he wants to mark us in the hands or in the head. And it's almost like this pagan idol had been forced to bow before the true God. But no, you know, of course, Nebuchadnezzar made an idol, told everyone to worship it. And Isaiah said, idols are nothing. They cannot speak. They're just inanimate pieces of wood or gold or bronze or, you know, silver. Daniel makes it really clear. The idols of the world in that vision of Nebuchadnezzar are made of gold and silver and bronze and clay and stone, but they're lifeless. They are all they're all crushed by the kingdom of God. But I hope that helps a little bit, E. Frank, and appreciate your question. With that, we're going to go on and talk to Jonathan, calling from North Carolina. Jonathan, you're on the air with Bible Answers Live.
3: Yes, hi. My question, I'm having trouble understanding Matthew chapter 24, verse 20. Mm-hmm. In the near future, when the three angels' message, loud cry, is going around the whole world, and then the death decree goes out, for those that are going to be around at the time and headed to the wilderness, is it wise for Christians worldwide to migrate towards the equator where the weather is a little warmer? And should we avoid the winter time?
0: Yeah, because Jesus says, and I can understand why you're asking that. Jesus says in Matthew 24, verse 20, he says, pray that your flight, meaning when you have to flee, is not in the winter or on the Sabbath. Now, keep in mind, Christ is speaking specifically at that time to his apostles who were going to be in and around Jerusalem. He said, because when you see Jerusalem surrounded with armies, those that be in Judea flee into the mountains, pray that you do not have to flee on the Sabbath day or in the wintertime. Obviously, if you've got to live in the hills, it's really hard to forage for food if it's in the middle of winter. But the Lord is not recommending that Christians try to migrate to warmer climates in preparation for the last days because, you know, what if Jesus doesn't come for 40 years? And since no man knows the day or the hour, he doesn't want us hiding. I think it's a good idea for Christians with young children to avoid living in densely populated cities because there's usually more of a concentration of people and problems and not always the best influence. But I was in L.A. this morning when I woke up, and boy, I'd hate to live with that traffic every day. But he's telling us in advance the day's going to come when even modern Christians are going to have to flee into the hills. I don't think he's telling us to move to warmer climates to avoid that. He didn't say move to warmer climates. He said pray that it's not the winter. So I think we ought to be praying that when that time comes, we have to flee, that it's not on the Sabbath or in the winter, because he said that time will come. Thank you for your question, Jonathan. Hope that helps a little. And with that, we're going to talk to Van, who's calling in California. Van, you're on the air with Bible Answers Live.
4: Yeah, good evening, Doug.
0: Good evening.
4: 1 John 5:17-18. All wrongdoing is sin, but there is a sin that does not lead to death. Could you explain that?
0: Yeah, well, the sin that is not repented of leads to death. But the unpardonable sin, you know, is the one that is not repented of. It's unforgivable. All the Bible says all other manner of sin and blasphemy can be forgiven. But blasphemy against the Holy Ghost cannot be forgiven. And so I think John is just saying what Jesus said earlier another way. When a person, you know, refuses God, and they, over the years, it usually doesn't happen in one day, but they resist the conviction of the Holy Spirit so that the frequency goes quiet, they can grieve away the Holy Spirit. Now, most people that are worried they have grieved away the Holy Spirit have not. And, you know, a lot of people call and they wonder, have I committed the unpardonable sin? The very fact that you worry about it means the Spirit's probably striving with you. I would recommend it. We have a free book that we can send you, and it's called Beyond Mercy. What is the unpardonable sin? I wrote it because I meet people that worry about this. It says what the unpardonable sin is according to the Bible and what it is not. And it talks about when do you reach that point of no return. There are some individuals in the Bible like King Saul and Judas and Balaam that evidently grieved away the Holy Spirit, and they all paid the ultimate price for that. But, you know, God is very patient. A righteous man falls seven times and rises again. If you long to serve the Lord, you sometimes drift or you fall like Peter and even Paul, but you get back up again and don't get discouraged. So he says there's a sin that we shouldn't pray for when a person has gone beyond mercy. Then no, I wouldn't pray for the devil. Some people say, can God still forgive the devil, Pastor Doug, since he's so merciful? If he was to repent, the devil's not going to repent. The Bible's made that very clear. He has committed the unpardonable sin. The Bible tells us in prophecy what his fate is going to be. That will not change. So you could start with that as far as someone you don't want to pray for. Thank you, Van. I appreciate that. That's a good question. Talking to Robert next. Robert is calling from Washington. Washington State, I presume. Welcome, Robert.
5: That's right. Hi, Pastor Doug.
0: Hi, thanks for calling.
5: You're welcome. I haven't talked to you for a while. I thought I'd ask, since I read this not too long ago, 1 Corinthians chapter 14, verse 2. Mm-hmm. Normally people think of, or we believe that tongues is a language, but then verse 2 almost doesn't sound like it.
0: Let me read that for our friends that are listening, and I'm going to start with verse 1. Pursue love and desire spiritual gifts, but especially that you may prophesy. For he who speaks in a tongue does not speak to men, but to God, for no one understands him. However, in the Spirit he speaks mysteries. So, what does that mean? I do think it means speaking in a language, an earthly language, that those present do not understand. Now, our radio broadcast goes around the world, but if I were to say right now, Anivarikam Malivanakam, I think that's Tamil for good evening, everyone. Or if I was to say Sotik Malkarusia, that's how you say it in Micronesia, in Panape, or Dobry Vecher Druzia, that's how you would say it in Russia. I might be praying or speaking to people, and the Russians would understand me. But if there's no Russians present, I'm speaking in an unknown tongue. I'm speaking mysteries that only God knows. And so I think he's just talking about when a person is not speaking in a tongue that those present understand. Does that make sense? And by the way, I've got a book I can send you on this for free. It's called Understanding Tongues. But tell me first, did I answer your question?
5: Yeah, I believe so.
0: All right. Hey, thank you, Robert. And ask for that book. Once again, if you want the free offer, just call 800-835-6747. You can also dial pound 250 tell them you're listening to Amazing Facts, Bible Answers Live, and you would like the book called Understanding Tongues. Now, for my friends listening, just a quick testimony. When I first became a Christian, I worshiped with charismatic Christians, Pentecostals, and all my friends were speaking in tongues and saying, Doug, you need the baptism of the Holy Spirit. And I just kept reading the Bible and I didn't see it in the Bible. And I really prayed. I wanted the baptism of the Holy Spirit. But for them, the baptism of the Holy Spirit was not the fruit of the Spirit, which is love. That's in Galatians 5:22, love, joy, peace, goodness, faith, so forth. But it was speaking in tongues. And I just did not see that in the Bible. So I did a lot of studying on the subject of tongues. It is one of the gifts of the Spirit. I believe in all the gifts of the Spirit. I do not interpret the gift of tongues the way many of my charismatic friends do. If you want to know what I think the Bible says on it, get the book Understanding Tongues. You might want to get it and then share it with a friend, because I think it's well documented biblically what that gift is and what it is not. All right, we're going to see if we can take another caller. Justin, we've got about a minute before our break in Nevada. You are on the air with Bible Answers Live.
6: Hi, Pastor. How's your night going?
0: Wonderful. Thanks for calling.
6: So in Hebrews chapter 1, verse 7, it says, and of the angels, he says, who makes his angel spirits and his minister a flame of fire. Mm-hmm. Can you explain what that means?
0: Yeah. You know, the Bible talks about the fiery chariots around God, and sometimes it's referring to the angels as flaming fire. I mean, even the angel that was stationed there at the Garden of Eden, it said he had a sword, a flaming sword that turned every way to guard the way to the tree of life. You know, I don't know that there are human words for us to understand, but angels somehow have weapons. You know, they're not exactly lightsabers as you would see in Star Wars, but it talks about a war in heaven where the good angels fought against the bad angels. It sounds like it was more than a wrestling match. And you can read where it says an angel had a sword over Jerusalem after David numbered Israel. And you read in Ezekiel 9 where it says these angels had destroying weapons. So it might be referring to the brightness of the angels or the weapons of the angels, but I think it's talking about God's angels. This is our break music, friends. Don't go anywhere. More Bible questions are coming in just a moment.
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0: 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I understand with today's smartphones, you can actually say, dial 800-GOD-SAYS, and it will interpret what those numbers are and dial it for you. So that's pretty amazing. Pastor Ross is out tonight, and so with the help of our studio, I'm doing a solo pilot job tonight, but we invite you to call in. We're going to cover as many calls as we can in the second half. Going now to Shane in Alabama. Shane, you are on the air with Bible Answers Live.
11: Thank you for taking my call.
0: Yes, sir.
11: My question is, does Scripture support healing or miracle working by individuals in present day times, similar to how the disciples were gifted with this ability, by the Holy Spirit? I can see gifts of prophecy or understanding in Scripture, but I don't necessarily see the gift of, healing or miracle working. I see more like Matthew 24:24, where it says, be aware and don't be deceived by this. But just wondering what your take is on this.
0: Yeah, absolutely. I do believe in all of the gifts of the Spirit. I do believe in miraculous healing. I see in the Bible that miracles of healing kind of come and go in waves. It seems like when God's people enter a new territory, that God gives special miraculous power, so that it reinforces the preaching of the word of God's ministers. Paul gets shipwrecked on Malta. It's his first trip there, and all of a sudden he's healing people. And people are all lining up, and the whole island is converted, practically, because of that power. And when the gospel first took off, the apostles, not every disciple, but the apostles were performing great miracles of healing, and even some of the evangelists. And it got to the point where they even took handkerchiefs that had been blessed by Paul or Peter from them, or they laid the sick in the street, hoping that the shadow of Peter or Paul would pass over them, because they were just so filled with the Spirit of God. Now, whenever Jesus healed anybody, he said, "Your faith has made you whole." But it was their faith in Christ, not their faith in Peter or their faith in Paul. And when Jesus when Jesus cast out a devil, he did it in his own name. Paul would cast out devils in Christ's name. So I believe in all the miracles. I just see that they come in waves. I've seen what I think are, miracles of healing, where a person was diagnosed with a terminal disease and there was an anointing service and they were healed. And sometimes we've seen prayer for people that were sick like that and God chose not to heal them. They'll be healed in the resurrection. But God's power has not been diminished. And I think just before Jesus comes, when you see the latter rain spirit poured out on the church, you will see those same kind of power, those healing miracles again. So the answer, I guess, that's a long answer, but the answer is yes, I do believe it.
11: Okay, thank you very much.
0: All right, thanks so much, Shane.
11: Yes, okay.
0: And we're talking next with Sam in Florida. Sam, you're on the air with Bible Answers Live.
12: Yes, Pastor Doug, God bless you. Thank you for taking my call.
0: Thank you.
12: Always listen to your program. I have a very peculiar question. We all know that Lucifer was cast out of heaven because he wanted to be equal to God. And God did not permit that, so he casted Lucifer out of heaven. And my question is, was he in heaven when he committed that sin? Or was he out of heaven, maybe roaming around? And second part of my question is, when we get to heaven, is there the possibility of anybody that already made it to heaven getting cast out of heaven for a similar sin?
0: Great question. All right, first I would say, yes, Lucifer was in heaven, because the Bible says there was a war in heaven. And so he started his rebellion in heaven, and he was ultimately cast out. Now, you find that in Revelation 12. So it began in heaven, and it began in Lucifer's heart with pride and selfishness and jealousy. He wanted all the power of God, and it didn't happen overnight. You know, it might have happened over hundreds of years where he began to have fleeting thoughts, and he nurtured and he cherished and he ruminated on those thoughts until they just took over his mind. And he began to spread doubts among the other angels of God's love, until finally God said, look, you're stirring rebellion. You can't stay any longer. And he was evicted. And there was a war where he was forcefully kicked out of heaven. Now, could that ever happen again? Well, in theory it could, but no, it never will. You can read in the very short prophetic book of Nahum, Nahum chapter 2, it says, sin will not rise up a second time. Affliction will not rise up a second time. All of the redeemed and everybody who is saved, all the unfallen angels, they have seen what the result is of not trusting God and rebellion. Nobody will ever want that awful experiment again. No one will ever doubt God's love again. That's why God has allowed this 6,000 years of battle to take place in our world. It's a demonstration to the whole cosmos that the devil's government, a government of selfishness, does not work. That the only thing that works is love for God, love for the Creator. And so, no, we will never be cast out of heaven because we'll never sin like Lucifer did. By the way, we do have a lesson that talks about Lucifer's fall. If anyone wants to know, this is the big question. People always, atheists always ask the question, if God is love and if God is good, then why is there so much suffering? If God's more powerful than the devil, why doesn't he destroy the devil? And when you understand that God, there's some things God can't do because it's not in his nature to force people to love him. Once you understand that, you understand the goodness and the love and the patience of God. It changes your whole ability to love and worship God. Ask for the lesson, did God create a devil? Did God create a devil? And you can get that for free. The price is, we're doubling the price of nothing. All you've got to do is call 800-835-6747. That's the number for the free offer. 800-835-6747. You can also dial pound 250. Say you're listening to Bible Answers Live and you'd like the offer on Did God Create a Devil? They'll send it to you. Read it. It's illustrated. It's beautiful, full of scripture, makes it really clear. And then share it with a friend. Thank you, Sam. Appreciate your question. Talking now to Donna in California. Donna, you're on the air with Bible Answers Live.
13: Hello, Pastor. Thank you. We sure appreciate your ministry here with my family. My question, I have a little preface first. I used to have many different versions of the Bible. And in one of those versions, I read that the Ten Commandments were written on both sides of the tablets. Mm-hmm. The Tubbs fire in 2017, my house burned, and I can't, I don't know what version that I read, but would that be true that they were written on both sides of the stone?
0: It is in all versions. Yes. When it says here, it's written on the front and the back. So it wasn't just one version. I don't know of any version that doesn't say that, because most of the differences in translations are going to be in the New Testament. The Jews have pretty much had the Old Testament well established long before Jesus. And it tells us that when Moses received the commandments, they were written on the front and the back. And I think you're going to find that in Exodus in all the translations of the Bible. So, you know, I was just looking for it, the exact verse. Hang on 1 second. Let's see.
13: You're too good.
0: This is what it sounds like when I'm typing. All right, here we go. Exodus 32:15. And Moses turned and went down from the mount, and the two tables of the testimony were in his hand. The tables were written on both of their sides, on the one side and on the other where they written. So you'll find that, I think, in every translation. Exodus 32:15. Now, that begs a question. When you make a contract, there's one contract that goes to you and one to the other person you're making the contract with. Was it two versions, or did it take both sides to write just 10 commandments? We don't know the answer to that, but it could be that it was actually one table of stone had the first four on one side, the last six on the other. The other table was a copy. So there was one for man and one for God. Or it could have taken, you know, both sides for all 10. The Bible doesn't say clearly, but they are written on both sides. Thank you so much. Appreciate your call. And we do have a free booklet we'll send to anyone. It's called Written in Stone. It talks about the 10 commandments and the importance and the eternal nature of God's law. Just call 800-835-6747 for that study called Written in Stone. And with that, we're going to talk to Nick from New Jersey. Nick, you're on the air with Bible Answers Live.
14: Hey, Pastor Doug, a long-time listener, first-time caller.
0: Well, thank you.
14: I was in my reading coming across, and I've done this before in the Bible, where it lists a lot of different names. And in Nehemiah 11:3, it lists officials that came to live in the new, or not in Jerusalem. And I was wondering, what's the significance of all of the names that are listed sometimes in various parts of the Bible?
0: Yeah. Well, you know, when I first read through the Bible, I thought, well, this part's boring because I can't even pronounce these names and such a long list of names. And was that really necessary? And couldn't they just said, well, there's a bunch of guys were there. But as I've matured, I realized, for one thing, every Hebrew name had a meaning. You know, we'll name someone because we like the name, the sound of the name. And you ask a person, do you know what your name means? And a lot of times they have no idea. But the Jewish names all had a meaning. And when the wives of Jacob, namely Rachel and Leah, were having their children, they uttered a statement, like the word Judah means, I will praise the Lord, for he has looked on me. And that would be Reuben. And the word Joseph means adding. And when you line up the names together in order, they tell a story. That happens also when you read the names in the chronology before the flood. Methuselah's name means when I die, it will come. Well, when he died, the flood came. So all their names mean something. Jacob had his name changed. His name was Deceiver. As he wrestled with God, he says, I'll give you a new name. So that's one thing. The other thing is some of these characters in Nehemiah, they're mentioned other places in the Bible. And it not only tells their names, sometimes it says here were the priests and the Levites and the Nethinim. The Nethinim were they may have been the Gibeonites that were the temple servants. And there's a story in the Bible about them. So, you know, here they are still serving God hundreds of years later. So there's a story behind the name. And so I think the names are very helpful in the chronologies. Now, in the New Testament, it says, do not argue about endless chronologies, because the chronology of Jesus in Matthew follows him through his father. But when you go to the chronology of Jesus in Luke, it traces it through Mary, or her father, meaning Joseph's father-in-law, and showing that both of them were descendants of David, and Jesus was indeed a son of David. So there's a meaning behind the chronologies, and hopefully that wasn't too elaborate an answer, but I hope it helps a little bit. Brian in Oklahoma. Brian, you're on the air with Bible Answers Live.
15: Hi, thanks, Pastor Doug.
0: Yes.
15: Can you hear me all right?
0: I do, loud and clear.
15: All right, awesome. Cool. First, I would like to say that Amazing Facts got to be a second favorite tool for the Holy Spirit next to the Bible.
0: Oh, bless your heart. That's very kind.
15: My question this evening is, you know, Daniel, when he talked about the 70-week prophecy, he separated the first 7 weeks. And the commentary in my Andrew Study Bible kind of suggested that it might be related to the period of Jubilee. Any comments on that?
0: Well, the people who are commenters on the Andrew's Bible are a lot better theologians than I am. But my understanding was that first 7 weeks, which would be 49 years, is talking about the period of time it took them to rebuild the walls and the streets. And, you know, that was a lengthy process. The walls, of course, were built very quickly by Nehemiah, but it says the streets and the walls would be built again in troublous times. And the construction or the rebuilding of Jerusalem was an on-off process. You know, we're sitting right now in a studio that is in an Amazing Facts facility, and it took us 20 years from conception through permitting and studies and to construction and actually getting here. So I'm not at all surprised it took them 49 years to finish rebuilding the walls and the streets of the city. But so I think that's one reason, because part of the prophecy, it says the street and the wall will be built again in troublous times. That was the 49 years in my understanding. Could it be connected to the Jubilee? It could be. I sure wouldn't discount that. Hope that helps a little bit, Brian. And we do have a study in the Amazing Facts Bible study course that talks about the 70-week prophecy. And you can get that for free just going online to Amazing Facts. And you can type in that you would like to enroll in the Amazing Facts Bible study course. That will be one of the 27 studies. Talking next to another Floridian, Andre is calling from Florida. Andre, you're on the air with Bible Answers Live.
16: Hello, Doug. It's nice to hear from you after 30 years. I've been following you. But thank you for all the work you do.
0: Well, thank you.
16: And my question is, since some of the Bibles have the apocryphal text, is it wrong to include those in your studies? Because some of them can seem a little lacking a little detail in some of the stories, but I just want to know, is it okay to include the apocryphal text with your studies?
0: All right. Now, there's a collection of books that use the term the apocryphal books. They're not part of the sacred canon of Scripture. The canon of Protestants, the typical Bible you're going to find in a hotel room, it's not exactly the same as the Catholics. The Catholics do include a few apocryphal books. They're all different. Some of the apocryphal books, they're doubtful in their origin. And some of them are historical, but like the books of Maccabees do give helpful history, but they don't meet the different tests of being inspired by the Holy Spirit and worthy of being included as sacred scripture. So when you read the story of the Maccabees, it's going to give you some history between the Old and the New Testament that's helpful. There are also some apocryphal books that'll have, you know, the Gospel according to Thomas. That was written long after Thomas was dead. It was a book that was fabricated, and it's got, you know, Jesus is coming out of the tomb, and he's 50 feet tall, and the cross begins to speak, and it's full of all kinds of very bizarre stories. So, you know, some of these books, you say, is it wrong to study them? Well, just know that you're not reading inspired scripture. I don't think it's a sin to be informed. I love the book Pilgrim's Progress. It's not scripture, but it's inspirational. And I, you know, just got done reading the story of Julius Caesar to better understand history. Well, it's not scripture, but it's always good to be educated. So if you're reading these books because you're interested in the educational value, that's great. If you're reading them because you think that they're meant to be inspired, I don't believe they are. I think God specifically intervened in helping us know what are the 66 books that are supposed to be part of the sacred canon. Holy men spoke as they were moved by the Holy Spirit. About 40 authors over a period of 1600 years from three different continents, from every background, but there was a certain uniformity in the spirit in which they wrote, and the message is consistent. And by the way, they also cross-pollinate. They sort of cross-endorse one another. The apocryphal books often appear out of nowhere and are not quoted by any of the Bible writers, with the exception of, you know, Jude does quote from the book of Enoch. And the book of Enoch, that particular verse that Jude quotes from was an inspired statement. All right, hope that helps. Thank you for your question. Talking with Matthew in Michigan. Matthew, are you driving down the road?
17: Yeah, hey, how's it going?
0: Good. I'll let you ask your question, and then I'm going to mute you.
17: All right, sorry about that.
0: No, it's okay.
17: In Revelation 19:10, when it says, when the angel says, "I am of your brethren who have the testimony of Jesus,"
18: What does that mean coming from an angel?
0: That's a great question. So, and I'll read this this whole verse or the passage here. It says in verse 10, I fell at his feet to worship him. This is John the apostle. He's falling down at the feet of this angel that's guiding him through the vision of Revelation. And he said, see that you do not do that. In other words, don't worship me because I'm just an angel. I'm a created being. I'm not the creator. We are only to worship God. So, you know, John is quickly forgiven. He's so overwhelmed by the awesome brilliance of the angel, the things he's seeing. He just is feeling like he needs to fall down and worship him. And he says, I'm your fellow servant. You and I both serve the same God. I'm a brother. I'm a parallel of your brethren who have the testimony of Jesus. Now, this angel obviously has the gift of prophecy because he's sharing the prophecies with John. John is also a prophet. And so the angel is saying, look, you and I have the same job. We are brethren in that sense. Now, angels are not humans, but he's basically saying, we both have the testimony of Jesus. We have a mission to share it and worship God. For the testimony of Jesus is the spirit of prophecy. So I think the angel's just basically saying, you know, we are parallel servants. We are not to be worshiping each other. And that's why he refers to himself that way. I am your fellow servant. Jesus said, I've come as a servant. We should serve one another, worship God. Of course, we are to worship Jesus. He is God. But when he came as a man, he pointed us to God. Hope that helps. Let's talk next to Regina, who's calling them from Nevada. Regina, you're on the air with Bible Answers Live.
19: Yes. Hi, Pastor. Good evening.
0: Good evening. Thank you for calling.
19: Yes. Okay. My question is swimming allowed during Sabbath day?
0: Is swimming allowed during Sabbath day? Well,
19: yes.
0: You know, if you look,
19: my daughter is listening.
0: That's okay. Good. I'm glad she's listening. I'd say, you know, I hate giving people a list and making it sound like don't do this and do that. I think the principles are good. Now, you know, if you're using a bicycle as a means of transportation, well, then great. Or if you're going for, you know, a bike ride and you're just getting some fresh air through nature, that's one thing. My kids sometimes would ride bikes and it was like mountain biking where they're hot dogging and jumping. And, you know, it stops feeling like Sabbath when it turns into that. If you're taking a walk on a hot day and you go waiting to cool off your feet in the creek, well, I think the Lord will understand that. But, you know, if you start
19: it's okay.
0: swimming
19: it's
0: and playing.
19: Okay, like, it's
0: well,
19: okay
0: I was just,
19: like, go like ahead. Hiking on Lake Tahoe, but how about swimming?
0: Well,
19: Lake Tahoe.
0: I'd say that when you start swimming, it can turn more into a sport. We told our kids, you know, if you want to cool your feet, problem is that as soon as a kid's feet get wet, next thing you know, they're in the water. So, and it's real easy to forget, you know. And I think you need to consider the conditions. You know, if you live in a place that's very hot. And the only air conditioning that you've got is to get off in the water. Well, then you might want to cool off on the Sabbath. But the typical, you know, if you go to like a swimming pool, a public school, that kind of environment, it's not very sacred. The whole idea of the Sabbath is, you know, not doing your own ways or finding your own pleasure. That's read what Isaiah 58 says, and he kind of answers the question for us. Hey, thank you very much. I'm going to try and take a question from Nathan in Wyoming before we run out of time. Nathan, you're on the air with Bible Answers Live.
20: Hello, Doug Batchelor.
0: Hi. How are you doing?
20: Hey. Oh, I'm doing great. I'm currently prepping to be an evangelist on your program. And I saw a post on social media about a Greek philosopher talking about a paradox of God being all-powerful and all-knowing. It's a really dumb paradox. I was just wondering, how should I approach this as an evangelist if I wanted to sort of overcome this and to give them the biblical truth of the fact that the Lord is all-knowing and all-powerful?
0: Well, I would start by saying that God is calling himself a father. A parent is usually more powerful than a child and knows a lot more than a child, but they can't force that child to love them. And sometimes parents will allow children to make a mess while they're learning. And allow them to play where they'll risk even skinning their knee or breaking a bone, falling out of a tree. Now, God is in a different situation. He had an angel that rebelled, a very powerful, real angel, the highest of the angels. And he rebelled, saying that God is unfair and God is not love and he's forcing his laws on us. And God was faced with a dilemma. If he wanted to, he could use his power to snuff Satan out of existence. And, you know, this is what you call the great controversy. Understanding this answers all the questions. And God said, well, if I just destroy Lucifer, who's hurled all these accusations to the other angels that I'm unfair and I'm not a loving God and I'm forcing, Lucifer said, I can govern better than God. God basically had to allow the devil to play out his government on this planet. If the Lord had just struck the devil with lightning, the other angels would say, oh, we better listen to God. Look what happened to Lucifer. And they would obey God out of terror instead of love. God wants us to trust him. Parents want their children to obey, not just because you're bigger or wiser, but you love and trust them. God wants us to love and trust him. Unfortunately, that means he has had to allow this terrible experiment of sin. Now, right now, it's been going on for 6,000 years. It's going to come to an end. And as we go through eternity and the ceaseless ages roll, we'll understand that compared to eternity, this demonstration of God's love was very short, but it was very thorough. And so when philosophers say, well, if God's all-powerful, if he's loving, then why doesn't he just destroy the devil? That is really an elementary and a foolish question. They're not thinking very deeply. There are bigger issues at stake in having power. Well, thank you very much, Nathan. Appreciate your question. And, you know, at the end of the program, we like to take a couple of internet questions. Friends, you can email us at Bible Answers Live questions, and we'll do our best to answer your online questions. I'm going to take a couple here real quick. Number one, where does China fit into Bible prophecy? Oh, well, I don't know that every nation in the world is mentioned specifically in a prophecy. The Bible says that the gospel is to go to every nation, tongue, and people, and that includes China. The Bible tells that there is going to be a war and rumors of wars, and China's already been involved in some of those, and so they would be there in prophecy. But I don't know that you're going to find China specifically mentioned in Last Day prophecy. If the devil has a certain amount of power, do his minions or fallen angels also have that power, or only him? Well, yes, those fallen angels have power too, and there's probably a varying scale of ranks among his angels, as there are among God's angels. God has chief angels. It seems Gabriel holds a higher position than perhaps some of the other angels. God's got recording angels and guardian angels, and the devil probably has his army divided up in different ranks, but they are all vested with a certain amount of demonic power. And the Bible says someday you will judge angels, the ones who've been tempting you to sin. Hope to see you in the kingdom. God bless until next week.
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1: Trevor Sampson is a black man who grew up in South Africa under apartheid, a form of institutionalized segregation and discrimination. As a result, he spent his childhood in a rough neighborhood.
2: Gangster-riddled, drug-infested, alcohol problems, all kinds of stuff. I saw people killed in front of my eyes.
1: Through the power of God's love, Trevor's story is a journey from poverty and abuse to reconciliation and salvation.
2: I'm glad that I know now never to do the same to others and to love my neighbor as myself.
1: Billy Graham spoke in South Africa about God's love for all of us in his historic 1973 outreach.
3: God loves you, and God loved us so much that he gave his son. What do you have to do? By faith, you must receive Christ as your Lord and Savior.
1: Learn more about God's love for you by visiting findpeacewithgod.net. It's from the Billy Graham Evangelistic Association.
4: 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I said, this is nothing. Like, I was in the Congo about 15 years ago in this one trip, 2014, where there was flooding, and I saw cars being swept away with people and families dying.
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6: Thank you, Ron. Thank you, friends, for joining us again here on the Mission Compass. We've got a great program for you. Last week, we started talking to Yahara Gomez, founder of Life-Giving Ministries. We were engrossed in this conversation. We actually went overtime. And so we're going to finish that conversation today. You want to stay tuned because today we talk about how you can get involved. And so she gives a lot of opportunities today, so you want to stay tuned. Faye Watford is in again, giving us a profile of an unreached people group, keeping our focus on the least reach, people that desperately need to know that there is a God and he has sent a Savior, Jesus Christ. We want you to be praying for a specific people group, so that's really important too. But the larger ministry of Galcom here, producers of the Mission Compass, we make radios, solar-powered radios for use around the world, audio Bibles. 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Some UN officials have said this is the worst, and it's escalating, unchecked almost, in these IDP camps, internally displaced people camps around Bunia. We helped upgrade a station there last year. We're going to try to get Pastor James Bayensi on the program to give us an update to help us really understand what's going on there. But we're trying to get these radios built and sent. Couple of big problems, though. We've been having some real significant health issues on our staff. We had one staff member have to go for an urgent quadruple bypass. His assistant in production has a rare blood cancer. She's had to step away and get treatment. Like, our staff is decimated. So we need prayer, please, so we can cover off the production facility to keep making our radios. We have wonderful volunteers coming in. We just got to keep them organized. They can do the work. Please be praying for us at Galcom. Wow, that's a bit of a heavy to start off the program, but we're going to get this started. Here comes Bonnie Saylor with this week's Reset, and then we're going to tell you more about how you can get involved in missions.
7: What if you've been working your whole life to pay a bill that has already been settled? I'm Bonnie Saylor with Reset. Francis had attended church for 31 years. He tithed, he served, he fasted, he gave generously to visiting ministries. But alone, in quiet moments, he carried a persistent unease. Have I done enough, he wondered. Is God satisfied with me yet? That question, sincere, exhausted, and tragically common, reveals something important. Francis had never actually heard the Bible's good news clearly. Not in a way that reached the place where he was quietly keeping score. Every person carries a debt they cannot repay, the weight of a life lived apart from God, of wrongs done and good left undone.

0: canceled, not reduced, completely satisfied and gone. But this repayment isn't the reward at the end of sufficient religious effort. It's a gift given to anyone who turns to Jesus, believes what he said, and accepts what he has already done. The good news isn't that you can finally pay the bill. It's that Jesus already did. I'm Bonnie Sala. Ready to grow your faith? Discover practical tools and more at guidelines.org.
1: Well, friend, every week here on the Mission Compass, we rotate through a group of missionary professionals, missiologists, we focus on how to reach people using media. We talk about some radio stuff. We talk about frontier people groups, unreached people groups. And so this week, it is Faye Watford's turn to join us again to profile a unreached people group to let us know more about them. Faye, who are we learning about today?
2: Well, today, Tim, I want to go back to India. So the last time I shared, I was talking about the Hijra people.
1: Yes, that was an uncomfortable one.
2: Yeah, an interesting group, but we're going to do a different group this time. And the reason I'm going back there is India has so many people groups. Joshua Project estimates that there's about 2,270 distinct people groups in India, and that's about 14% of the total in the entire world.
1: Wow.
2: They have a lot of different people groups there. Today, we're going to talk about the Kanjar people. So this is a traditionally nomadic and semi-nomadic community, and they're mainly found in northern and western India. They used to speak the Kanjar language, but now they generally speak regional dialects depending on where they live. But I can't find any accurate demographic or census information on them in either Pakistan, Nepal, or India. They're in those three countries.
1: Now, you do a pretty good job of research. I mean, you start with Joshua Project, and then you generally go out and, you know, search Google and get all the different, you know, the CIA website that gives all that kind of information. So why couldn't you find both these people?
2: Because they're nomadic. Oh. So when they're nomadic, it's really hard to capture that information. The Kanjar people own no land or permanent living places, and they survive by traveling from community to community, transporting their physical possessions on mule-drawn carts or donkeys. So if, like me, you're thinking that they sound like the Romani people, you're correct. The Romani people are thought to have originated in northern India, where the Kanjar people are, and the Kanjar language is linguistically related to the Roma language.
1: Now, did I tell you that my older sister decided to work for the Canadian government to do the census that's just happening right now?
2: No.
1: And she has all sorts of problem with getting information from people in their houses. So I can't imagine how hard it is to get information if they're one place one day and then up donkey carts and off they're gone. They do sound like the Romani, or as people call them, the gypsies, which is a kind of a derogatory term we shouldn't
2: use.
1: So we're going to say with Romani or Roma. And they face a lot of persecution. There's a lot of racism, you know, those dirty Roma kind of view when you talk to people in Eastern Europe and so on. Is that the same for the Kanjar?
2: It is absolutely the same for the Kanjar people. So during British colonial rule in India, the Kanjar were among the communities that were labeled under the Criminal Tribes Act. Yes. So the British government in India branded entire groups as these hereditary criminals. So they are just, you belong to that tribe, you're a criminal. And even now, people will call them the most despicable of all the people in India. The Kanjars, they have continued to earn this poor reputation among their peers by prostituting their women and engaging in a variety of other illegal and illicit activities. So their identity has been shaped by centuries of survival outside mainstream village society.
1: Yeah, you know, I'm not a psychologist, but I know there's a lot of studies about, you know, kids in school and the way you treat them. If you tell them that they're dumb and stupid and whatever, they believe it and it becomes a self-fulfilling prophecy. You take a whole community and you treat them as, what did you call them, hereditary criminals? Sorry, kid, you're a criminal. Oh, I am? Okay. So what does this translate then to in just daily life survival?
2: So many of the Kanjar settlements, they're located on the edges of villages or on the edges of urban cities. So there's not much infrastructure, sanitation, healthcare. All of that is very limited. The children often grow up with restricted access to schooling. So they are going to miss out on a lot just by virtue of where they are. But family and clan identity remain important. The marriages are usually arranged, and elders often help resolve disputes and preserve their traditional customs. So like the Romani people, oral traditions, music, dance, storytelling, they're all significant parts of their culture. And despite hardship, strong internal community ties, they often help the family

0: communities survive these difficult economic conditions. Basically, they band together and support each other.
1: Mm-hmm. Now, one thing we often say here is God created these people in his image. He loves them. There's nothing wrong with their culture.
0: Mm-hmm.
1: We haven't talked about their religious beliefs at all. And that's really, as a missionary, that's all we care about. What do they believe about God, sin, and salvation? Music, dance, that's all fine.
0: Mm-hmm. Well, they generally practice a mixture of Hinduism, folk religion, and animism. So it's a whole mixture of things, hodgepodge of things, depending on what community they belong to. Many Kanjar also consult spiritual specialists, exorcists, fortune tellers, folk healers believed to possess power over spirits and curses. They have a big fear of evil spirits and unseen supernatural forces. And again, this makes me think of the Romani people.
1: Absolutely. Eastern European Roma. Mm-hmm. Romani. Yeah. So then they need to be shown grace. They need to be shown love. They need to be told and demonstrated that they are loved and valued. How? What do we do?
0: Well, in physical terms, they need improved access to stable housing, health care, education, sanitation, and long-term honest employment. But spiritually, most Kanjar will never have heard a clear presentation of the gospel. Because many communities are oral in culture and distrustful of outsiders, hey, they need oral Bible storytelling.
1: These are our people.
0: These are our people. Audio scripture resources. They need patient discipleship. They need to see themselves in a new way in order to become a new people.
1: Yeah, let's pray for that now. Father, we just pray for the Kandar. You love them. You've created them. You've given them a rich culture of dance and music. But, Lord, they've been treated with persecution and then looked down upon and despised. Help us as believers to make partnerships with people in India that can demonstrate your love for them and then communicate the gospel in a way that they can receive it through oral, through audio means. Help us to find the right partners to work with to reach the Kandar with the good news of Jesus Christ. We pray this in Jesus' name.
0: So for more on people groups, check out joshuaproject.net. There you can sign up to receive an email every day on an unreached people group. And Joshua Project also has an app that you can download to your phone.
1: Well, friend, if you've been listening to the Mission Compass here week after week, you know that it is our goal to get you connected somewhere, somehow in the Great Commission. You are qualified to serve, and we're just trying to find your spot. So I'm really thrilled that this week, Reverend Dr. Yahara Gomez of Life-Giving Ministries joins us to see maybe, is this where you fit, your passions, interests, education? Maybe supporting Life-Giving Ministries, getting involved there? Yahara, great to have you here in studio.
2: Thank you for having me. I'm so excited.
1: Tell us about Life-Giving Ministries.
2: Yes, so Life-Giving Ministries is a charity, and I go across Canada and worldwide sharing the good news while also having projects where we help the vulnerable.
1: Just a couple weeks ago, we had another guest in that did work with widows in Kenya, and we kept on reciting from the book of James, you know, true religion is this, visiting the widow and the orphan. So it's the same thing. If we really love Jesus, we need to go visit and care for. So can people join you on one of these trips? Can they support it so that when you do go, you can hand some money to buy some food?
2: Yes, we believe in pray for us. We believe in you can give, you can come alongside of us. And if you go on our website, lifegivingministries.ca, you can check out all the different ways to get involved. But one of the opportunities that people have as well is that we have an educational ministry part of our charity that we sponsor 110 orphans in the Congo, where we actually send them to school, where we provide a uniform, where we provide a daily lunch for them and their sponsoring families in the Congo. And as you know, it is war-stricken. There's war right now. It's so much fighting. There's instability. And so we are launching every year. We do this around July, August to get them into school by September 1st with shoes, a backpack, uniform, a soap to wash their uniform, and stationery. And it also pays for the teachers to teach them. And so we do that. Right now, we presently have about 30 fully sponsored orphans. And so we're trying to get the rest sponsored. And as well, we just also are in partnership with Erdo. Hopefully, they're going to be able to take on some of these orphans and childcare plus so that we can also start a secondary program where after high school, our graduates will be able to go and take a vocational training where it's like a hands-on learning program. And so for about 8 months, I'm working with the pastors there because it's all in partnership with the local church about how they can get a sewing program, an internship for mechanics, an internship for a business admin. And then that way their graduates can start their own small businesses. And once they're up and running, they can help their other graduates. And yeah, so that's exciting for us.
1: Okay. So it's almost September. So You said you have 30 orphans sponsored for their schooling, uniforms, food, paying the teachers. What's the goal? How many more?
2: We need 70, 80.
1: About 80 more. Yeah. All right, friends, here's the challenge. We can get involved today. LifeGivingMinistries.ca. You can sponsor a child in the DR Congo to get schooling. This isn't a handout. It is a hand up. Education means everything. Literacy, skills training, all of these things. And then you mentioned after high school, vocational training, sewing, business admin. Friends, this is something we can do to show love and care for the orphan, the widow, what Jesus commands us to do. And then, of course, all of this is wrapped up with the church. So they're going to get the gospel and just be fed, encouraged, evangelized, discipled. It doesn't get much better. LifeGivingMinistries.ca. You want to visit there now. If you're driving somewhere in the car, pull over. Make the gift today. We want to get those last 80 orphaned children in DR Congo supported so they can get to school. Yahara, this is tremendous. I really appreciate just the chance to visit. We talked a little about DR Congo. What about Guyana? You just mentioned a little bit, please. We haven't talked about Guyana yet.
2: So in Guyana, we were helping a village church where you have to take this really cool boat ride in a very dangerous kind of type of river and go to an island where there's no electricity, there is no running water. And so there's a church there that they run a program to feed and to help, you know, the children and the people. And they started building a church. But recently, we just found out that they have lost support from the people there in the village because they want a running church with electricity and water. And so a lot of people are stepping away from supporting. And so they are right now trying to pick up again some support on how can they rebuild that community? How can they get windows to cover and operating doors and washrooms? Yeah, so that's exciting. And so we help the pastors there as well in Bonasica. So Bonasica, yeah.
1: And so then are you looking at people here in North America to help support that? Like, are we talking solar panels and stuff? Because I don't think they're going to be like, you know, run the wires from the street into the church or anything.
2: Yeah, that would be amazing. They definitely would benefit from that. Or even people going on the ground to help the people there. Yeah, that would be really exciting.
1: So some construction.
2: Yes.
1: Okay.
2: Yes.
1: All right.
2: Definitely. They would really appreciate it because even getting the material there is very hard.
1: Sure.
2: Because the one pastor, they were sponsored a little boat, but now they got a tugging material. That's very difficult.
1: Yeah.
2: Yeah. So I went there when my son Benji, he was 9 months old, and I took him with me on that crazy boat ride. And people were saying, "You're crazy. It's so dangerous." But I said, "Well, God's sending me. My husband's on board. So we're doing this." And he slept the whole way, and he's here to tell the story.
1: I'm sure he wasn't very much help that time, but
2: no.
1: maybe now it's been a few.
2: Yes.
1: So there's opportunity. We talked about giving towards sponsoring, but you need people that have a skill set to go and build. We talked about other trips that they can take with you. What other kind of people are you looking for to go with you to physically, practically support and help?
2: Yes. So in Belize, they are like so great at church planting, like constantly multiplying there. And so the bishop there or the pastor, he's always looking for people to come and help build the churches because he has a heart for that. And just getting teams there to actual physical construction, that is definitely what they're looking for. And they love the ladies if they can cook. I mean, you know, I'm not the best for that. But for those who like to cook, even if it's, you know, men, female, whatever, they appreciate that. And so they love that. They also would love VBS's run when missionaries come. They're always looking for the opportunity to teach their children and to bring crafts and supplies because they don't have that. Mm-hmm. In Cuba as well, they are always looking for people like me. They love someone to preach the word, to do evangelistic outreach, to make an altar call, pray for the sick. But on top of that, they want people as well who can do VBS, Vacation Bible Study, or kids programs, or anything for women's conferences and men's retreats, pastoral training.
1: Okay. So I know in the past, we've had a team that went down to Peru and they took the wordless bracelets, you know, the different colors, the black, the red, the gold, and so on, to explain the gospel. And they took that to the kids. So friends, if you've done that in your church, if you've done the VBS program, you're a volunteer in Sunday school, there's a place for you in the Great Commission down in Belize. Building, you just mentioned.
2: Yeah.
1: Women's programs.
2: Yeah.
1: What kind of thing do we need there?
2: So the women, they love, you know, their little care packages. So
1: okay.
2: We like to put in undergarments. We like to put in deodorant. We like to put in anything that would make them feel pretty.
1: Yeah.
2: Those kind of things, jewelry, headbands. And we also, though, I probably didn't mention, we have an international Christmas drive.
1: Okay.
2: So every year we also do this where we love to help these countries when possible, depending on the funds, and actually provide a Christmas party for them, a gift for them, and a meal for them with meat, because a lot of them don't get meat, especially in the Congo. So yes, that's exciting as well.
1: And a lot of this adds dignity.
2: Yeah.
1: I mean, if you are without and you're constantly struggling and someone comes in, you always feel lesser. This is just a way to give some dignity, show some love, demonstrate the value. I mean, we are made in God's image and they need to know that too, and not just be told, but shown. So friends, there's all sorts of ways to get involved. So we got building, we got VBS programs, we got giving towards care packages, Christmas drive. I mean, are we missing anything yet? I mean, we're checking off the list here. I mean, this is all great stuff to just demonstrate God's love. So it's the voice in the hands of Christ.
2: Yes. And even if people are interested in teaching Bible courses or theological courses at the Bible school, they would love that, because that's what I started with. I would take actual guest pastors and guest ministry leaders to teach for a weekend, an intensive course for the pastors there. And they would be so appreciative if someone would want to do that.
1: All right. So friends, if you want to get rid of your pastor, I mean, no. If you think your pastor is qualified and you want him or her to go and share the gospel somewhere, training other pastors. We've had other ministries come through here on the Mission Compass where they look for pastors with, you know, 5-10 years of experience. They've been through the tough stuff, the conflicts in the church, all doing life with people. Go share this with young pastors that are just starting out, that need training, that need not just the theology training, the doctrinal training, but the practical. This is how you pastor a church. Here we go. Lifegivingministries.ca. Okay, we got pastors now. We got construction people. We got people that have done Sunday school VBS. Who else?
2: We need intercessors. So people who have a heart for prayer. I am an intercessor, so I definitely identify with that. And sometimes that's how I started, just going with preachers when they would go out to preach somewhere or to guest speak somewhere, and they just needed someone to help them at the altar call or when people are called to the front, and just pray with people if someone feels called to that, because sometimes there are masses of people. Like, I will do a crusade in the Congo and it's like hundreds, thousands of people. And we need people who know how to prayerfully give to others and under, you know, the anointing of the Holy Spirit, but also know the word, you know, how everything's done in order. That's definitely something as well, with wisdom and discernment. People who work in the prophetic or who move in the gifts of the Holy Spirit, everyone is welcome.
1: Fantastic. So I think we've removed all the excuses. All of those people that said, I'm not qualified, I can't do this, I think we've got them.
2: And even like cameramen or people who are great with taking videos and pictures. You know, we always need that on our teams because I can't do it all. And some people aren't able. And it's nice for people who have that gift and can capture those wonderful ministry moments and be able to really show everyone what God is doing.
1: And two, we got to report back. I mean, the government wants to know where the money go. Here it is. There's the conference. There's the things we brought the kids, the school supplies. All right. Anyone else? I'm sure we got everybody now.
2: I think we do. And children are welcome. Families are welcome. All ages. We definitely want to make it family inclusive.
1: Okay. Now, your call, when we first started talking, your call was to the DR Congo.
2: Yep.
1: And at the time, early 2000s, not safe. Even in the last year, we were trying to put a radio station in Bunia and we couldn't go in because of the M23 rebels. There's still this activity going. Now we're doing a big project now because we want to get radios to people in the area because of the Ebola outbreak. And you're saying families are invited.
2: You know, when we trust the people on the ground and they take care of us and you work in partnership with the locals, because it's one thing what the government's going to say, it's one thing what the news is going to say, but it's another thing what the people on the ground know. And yeah, you know, at the right time, obviously not now, it's some instability, but at the right time, we definitely are going to be taking a team.
1: And hey, it's not like you're asking someone to do something you haven't done. You took a 9-month-old on a boat, you know, into an island with no running water, no electricity, no infrastructure at all.
2: Yes. So, and we trust the parents. We trust that the parents know that their children are ready or not. And we trust that the parents will take care of their children. Like, we're not going to be babysitters. You will sign a liability form. You will sign your life away. But it's definitely, we want people who feel called to serve as a family. And I want my children to know, hey, look where you live in Canada. Like, we have right now some flooding in Niagara, and we were called into a state of emergency where we live. And I said, this is nothing. Like, I was in the Congo about 15 years ago in this one trip, 2014, where there was flooding and I saw cars being swept away with people and families dying. So we could tolerate a little of what's happening here.
1: But it's great to a legacy. Like, I know how much it meant when I was able to take one of my kids on a missions trip down to Haiti. You know, sometimes we play at church. You know, we go to church Sunday mornings, we sing our songs, we're done. But we don't exercise the gifts that God has given us. We don't go and see where there's a need, where there's unreached people that don't know the gospel, that are hungry for it. And so this is a great opportunity to be a disciple of your own children.
2: Amen. That's right.
1: All right. So we got videographers, we got Sunday school teachers, we got pastors to train, we got construction workers. LifeGivingMinistries.ca is where you want to go, friends, to get the whole story, to find out how to get involved. And if you cannot go, would you please prayerfully consider sponsoring one of these children, orphan child in DR Congo, to go to school? Again, it's a hand up, not a handout. You can go there, sponsor them, make sure they have all the school supplies they need, that their teacher gets paid. Mm-hmm. They got a uniform. They can't go to school without a uniform. LifeGivingMinistries.ca. Yahara, thank you so much for joining us.
2: Thank you for having me. It's been a pleasure.
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4: I'm Ruth Kramer with Mission Network News. Israel and Turkey face off over Syria as the United States plays peacemaker. Israel bombed a Syrian airbase where it said Turkish troops were about to deploy. There weren't any casualties, but Nuna of Triumph at Mercy Lebanon says the intent was clear.
5: Turkey is planning to increase the Syrian Air Force and the nuclear powers of Syria. So Israel's message was very clear to Turkey in that strike, no nuclear allowed, and you cannot even try to do this.
4: Meanwhile, Syrian refugees are running out of options.
5: Everybody is pushing them to go back to their country, and their country is so unstable. They are in between the hammer and the rock, and they don't know where to go.
4: Pray for Triumph and Mercy as it introduces refugees to Jesus. And a series of strong quakes shook Kumamoto, Japan in April of 2016. On July 28th this year, a pair of earthquakes, one above and one just below 7.0 on the Richter scale, hit this same area, followed by hundreds of aftershocks. A3's Robert Adair says it's triggering some difficult memories. A network of Japanese pastors trained by A3 is meeting the spiritual needs in the aftermath.
6: Christians are being naturally identified as the people of Jesus, and the way that their actions give integrity to the gospel allows them to speak into people's lives.
4: Pray that traumatized quake survivors will meet the Prince of Peace.
6: Please be praying that the people in Kumamoto would encounter Jesus in the midst of this disaster. Whether that is through long-term friendships that local people have with Christians in their area, or volunteers from the outside.
4: 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And together, the Great Commission happens. 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I'm Ruth Kramer.
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9: When I was in Cuba, the phrase I heard the most, God will provide. And then they'd say something else. And if he doesn't, then I'll be with him.
4: Jesus never promised his followers an easy path. In fact, he told his disciples that the world would hate them. He sent them out as sheep among wolves. 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
10: Welcome again to the Voice of the Martyrs Radio. My name is Todd Nettleton, and we are in our studio today in Bartlesville, Oklahoma, with Rich Griffith. He is the Chief Development Officer for Global Action. They are a ministry that provides leadership and pastoral training in many places around the world, including a lot of countries that are on the Voice of the Martyrs prayer map. So we're going to talk about that. Before that, Rich served in pastoral ministry, and before that, he played 7 seasons in the NFL. We may get to talk a little bit about that as well. So, Rich, welcome to Voice of the Martyrs Radio.
9: Thank you, Todd. This has been a privilege just to be here with you.
10: So now, what does Global Action do?
9: Global Action, we equip and train leaders in hard-to-reach places. So we have been blessed with a 9-module curriculum, and we start with the life and the uniqueness of Jesus Christ. That's the dividing line. We want that personal, do you know Jesus? Then we go into a New Testament survey, Old Testament survey, how to interpret the Bible. And then we go into some leadership skills. So we walk through that over the course of a year, 9 modules. We do it with their own language. Mm-hmm. So we have faculty in their country. Mm. We're using their cultural context. Many of these students, and the reason they haven't gotten more of an education is they don't have access, but they also don't have the education level to go to a seminary, much less, obviously, the funding to go to a seminary. Yeah. And so we come alongside, and there's a student that we had in Guatemala, 2nd grade education. He was top of his class. He could understand it. He could retain the information, but more importantly, he could duplicate that in other people. He has been on fire.
10: Wow.
9: Our material has been adaptable, if you will. Mm-hmm. We call it non-formal theological training. It's like a year of Bible college, and we come to a certain location, okay, and we work for a 3-day weekend, okay, Friday, Saturday, Sunday. And well, they go back to their village, and they now know how to disciple others. It. And then we give them a graduation ceremony. Some have never graduated from anything. And it gives me chill bumps on my arm,
10: wow, and
9: tears in their eyes. Why? Because they felt a calling of God, and yet they did not have the tools to be able to exercise that calling of God. And now they feel validated.
10: Yep.
9: And now they're saying, I can now do what God's asked me to do.
10: We're talking this week on Voice of the Martyrs Radio with Rich Griffith. He is the Chief Development Officer for Global Action. Their website, by the way, globalaction.com. We'll also give you a link in the show notes this week at vomradio.net. Rich, we talked a little bit about your background, football and pastoring. How did God sort of work those things to bring you into what you're doing now at Global Action?
9: Sports, people like to watch. And God had given me...
10: I'm one of those people, so I know.
9: A crazy athletic ability. I'm 6'5". I was able to be fast. I was able to be coordinated. And God used that in my life to influence others. We used to pray in the middle of the field after a game. And I would have so many people, why did you guys pray? And it gave me opportunities to share my faith that I love football. I love being able to do this dream come true. But what's most important is not the number on my back, not the team I'm playing for, but it's my relationship with Jesus Christ. And that cannot ever be taken away from me. Then he led me into being a pastor, the same type of thing. I want to be able to proclaim and share. And this is in a place of freedom. But 1.5 years ago, God challenged me in a trip to Cuba, and it changed me. And God said, this is your next assignment.
10: And I know Voice of the Martyrs played a part in your story and
9: yeah,
10: kind of God getting a hold of your heart.
9: There was a book about 10 years ago, I Am In,
10: yep,
9: and it rocked me just reading a story a night and how pastors, they didn't want you to feel sorry for them. They count it a privilege to suffer, to be called a disciple of Jesus. And it rocked me. Here I am, a pastor. I've not felt persecution. I've not ever been in danger, but it just cut me to the core. What am I willing to give up for my faith? What is the cost for me? And it just got me thinking. It wasn't that God was asking me to do something elaborate. It was, what's your heart? Mm-hmm. Are you willing to give up something for me? And it changed me, because am I willing to allow my faith to cost even my life? Mm-hmm. Am I willing to go there? And I said, yes. God, whatever I need to do, go ahead and make that known now.
10: There is so much power in the stories of our faithful, persecuted brothers and sisters. That's why we tell them. That's why we write books about them. That's why we send out a magazine every month. That's why we do VOM Radio, is to share those stories, because, you know, who knows? Who knows who's listening right now who's going to get, oh, wow, Global Action. Oh, training pastors. I could be a part of that. I could get involved with that. So that's why we tell these stories. We're talking this week on Voice of the Martyrs Radio with Rich Griffith. He is the Chief Development Officer for Global Action. One of the things, Rich, that I think about as I look at some of the countries where you're training people, including Cuba that you mentioned, including India, including Mexico, including other places where Christians are persecuted, is the idea that if I'm training a pastor, I'm training someone who might be persecuted. How does that factor into the training, or how do you, this is one of my lifelong questions to anyone I talk to who works with training Christians in hostile and restricted nations, is how do you get somebody ready to face persecution? Yeah. And for you, it was the stories and an encounter with God to say, God, I'm willing.
9: I think two things that have just resonate so much is their incredible faith. They're teaching me when I talk about faith. When I was in Cuba, again, the phrase I heard the most, God will provide. And then they'd say something else. And if he doesn't, then I'll be with him. It's almost Paul. If I live, is my gain. If I die, it's my gain. But Christ is the only thing that I need to focus on. And so that piece, if understanding and solidifying that faith, we complement that in our training, going back to that very organic piece. But the second piece of that is relationship. Do you know Jesus? We know a lot about faith. Mm-hmm. We know a lot about religion. Do you know Jesus? And that's why we, again, start with the life and the authenticity, the uniqueness of Jesus Christ. And we start with that as the bedrock, because when they have a relationship, they have the Holy Spirit now within them, and they're unstoppable.
10: Yeah. And we find this as well. Once you know Jesus, once you've experienced Jesus, you can't be talked out of it. You can't be beaten out of it. You can't be arrested out of it. Yeah. It's like, no, I know Jesus. Like, he's with me.
9: Because then, if not, it's just a religion. And there's a lot of religions in our world.
10: Yeah.
9: But we've made it to that personal piece. And that's why we stem that from the discipleship process, to introduce a discipleship method in which Jesus did. He had his 12, he had his intimate 3. He even passed that to the larger group of 72 and then to even greater crowds. It was all about relationship, though. Mm-hmm. And we want to duplicate that and see that now within house churches and little community churches under a tree. And it's amazing how it spreads.
10: Yeah.
9: And that's why this side of training and non-formal theological training or competency-based training has got to be the wave of the future, because we're able to do it in a more fast formation.
10: Right.
9: We can multiply it so much more quickly, because when you go to a seminary, which I'm not negative about at all, but that's 4 years. If I can share a couple stats with you just real quickly.
10: Absolutely.
9: In the United States, we have about one trained pastor. This is seminary trained pastor for about 250 people. And that's typical. The average church in the around the world, one seminary trained pastor for 450,000. Now, that means there's more pastors out there and church leaders. They're just not formally trained. The problem is, what are they teaching?
10: Right.
9: And so we want to make sure and ensure, like Paul did in the early church. What did he do? He wrote to those in Ephesus. That's where Ephesians came from. Those in Corinth, those in Galatia. And he gave them guardrails. Here's the true gospel. Don't get outside the boundary. You're allowing this to seep in. Get back on track. This is the gospel. This is the main point. That's where we, as a global action ministry, we want them to get the guardrails. Mm-hmm. Here's the essentials. Here's your biblical foundation. But then teaching them now how to interpret through godly lenses. Yeah. How do you research? How do you find? Todd, 50,000 new believers are coming to faith every day in the continent of Africa. That means to truly disciple them, you need 1,000 pastors every day.
10: Every day.
9: Every day.
10: You can't make a pastor in a day. Every day.
9: So we're behind this. And so why I get so excited about this, because it's a problem, but I say it's a solvable problem. Mm-hmm. We want to start discipleship-making movements and church-planting movements, but we also want to start, we want to see equipping and training movements. We have got to get ahead of this curve. And there's many different organizations that train and equip, but we need to double down on this.
10: Yeah.
9: And so if you have a heart for education, if you have a heart for training and equipping, we need to band together. Global Action should double in the next year, to be honest with you. We have to. And we want to link arms with anyone that has a heart to equip and train, because the Great Commission is not about converts. It says, go and make disciples. Yes. Well, a disciple takes time. And for someone to be a discipler, they have to have a grounding and a foundation. They've had to be poured into themselves. We've got to take the time to now set up training and equipping places to see this Great Commission fulfilled.
10: You mentioned that the trainees are hearing this from their own context, in their own language. Who are the trainers?
9: So we work with a number of seminaries around the world. There's seminaries in India. There's seminaries in Africa. And so we're using Africans and Indians because, again, they know their culture. They know the cultural context. They have been seminary trained, at least with the essential biblical foundation. Mm-hmm. The other cool piece of that is we're now starting a multiplication side of that, of how do you create a self-sustaining training mechanism within a region? Well, it's by training more faculty. Mm-hmm. So we're starting now a 3-year process. They go through the foundation material, the 1 year, 9 modules. And then those that are showing aptitude and have a desire to get more, we're going into a mentoring and character building program and learning now truly how to disciple others, to pour your life into someone. It's a modeling type of a ministry. So formation. And then the 3rd year is a facilitation. How do you now teach this material to others? Well, over the course of 3 to 5 years, you're going to be able to develop your own faculty, your own system that, again, is self-sustaining. And we now have given the ownership to this community. We step back and they thrive.
10: And let it roll.
9: And then there's a lot of countries out there or a lot of regions out there. And so we will just move to the next one. And we would love to duplicate that in thousands of places, creating self-sustaining leadership, growing and multiplying ministries to see God's church thrive, teaching them to obey all that I've commanded you to do. Amen. Again, that takes time. But we have the capability. We have Bibles in everyone's hands. In 2033, every language through the Illumination Project should have every translation. That means a Bible can be in every hand. We need to make sure we're on the front end of equipping and training leaders so they can interpret those Bibles.
10: Amen. We're talking this week on Voice of the Martyrs Radio with Rich Griffith. He's the Chief Development Officer for Global Action. For someone to come into the program, you mentioned somebody came in with a second grade education. What's kind of the minimum level they need to be able to read?
9: Great question. So because there's a waiting list, to be honest with you, we'll go into a region. We develop relationships. We have a regional directors that are right embedded in those villages and neighborhoods and local areas. But they're out identifying who are people that have already started a house church, who have already come alongside and are working at a small church, that have a heart for discipleship, have a heart for leading the church. How many have been doing this for years and just would like more training and equipping? So they've already had to have some skin in the game. And so that's how we start the picking process.
10: Yeah. Which is so valuable in because then you're not training out of just theoretical. You're like, oh, correct. I had that happen to me. Man, I'm so glad to know what I should have done.
9: And now they want it.
10: Mm-hmm.
9: They want to have that equipping. They're starved for it because they, like you said, they've made some mistakes or they've.
10: Yeah.
9: But that's the beauty. And please hear, you know, training, equipping, well, we should just let God handle all this. Well, I agree. The Holy Spirit is bigger than any of us. But we also need to be discerning in that.
10: Yeah.
9: And again, that's why he raised up the apostles to make sure there was quality control, if you will, that they're teaching the right gospel, that there's also an evil one out there that is trying to take and destroy anything, and especially the Word of God. And so we want to hold the Word of God really high of what God has given us, and we want to make sure that's being taught with reverence and in the correct way. Teaching for transformation, because friends, when you see someone come alive in their faith, the first thing they want to do is share that with someone else. And then when they share that with someone else, there's a contagiousness that begins to happen. And part of our mission statement is to see communities transformed, not because of us, not because of a program, but because of Jesus Christ. So I'm going to say something really strong. You have a heart for children in a community, raise up a pastor. You have a heart for a water project in that community, raise up a pastor, because that pastor already knows they need clean water. That pastor already knows they need food in that community. You raise up a pastor and equip him with leadership skills, guess what? He's going to see through the help of God and through the help of, yes, other organizations, he's going to see, though, their community gets their needs met. Why? He has a heart for his community. Where is it rooted? In his heart for Jesus Christ.
10: Amen.
9: So we want to raise up churches. There's some amazing, I'm not going to mention them, amazing large ministries out there that are doing some wonderful things. But I want the church to be the hub of the community. And when that church is the hub of the community, guess what? Those people's needs will begin to get met. That's what we're trying to change. You can raise up a leader. A pastor, you raise up a pastor in that community, their average influence is 75 people. If I go into that village, I may meet 4 or 5 people. They know the people mm-hmm. in their village. And guess what?
10: And they speak the language.
9: They're
10: there. They're there 24/7.
9: And they're not leaving. A missionary we could send. I love missionaries. And God has blessed some incredible work. But that person is going to be there the rest of their life. A missionary will come and will come back. I want to raise up 50,000 leaders. Global Action has been given a vision of not only equipping and training pastors, but this now new multiplication arm of our ministry to truly have a program that we can train an amazing amount of leaders in a short amount of time. And friends, we need it. Time is short.
10: The church needs it. Rich, what are the, and I'm thinking in some of the countries that are on our prayer map, I suspect persecution, restrictions, pressure, government is the biggest challenge, and maybe that's true a lot of places, but what are the biggest challenges that to reaching these goals?
9: So biggest is, yes, government. Like our Cuba example, they're doing house churches because the government will not let them have larger gatherings. In India, they allow us to do our material because we're also providing really good workers. Let me explain. Part of our material is leadership and that heart of transformation. Not all of our graduates will go on to be a pastor. They will work with other organizations and such, but they see the quality of that person and they see that they have a heart to transform their community and better the community. Some of the churches that we've started in India, they're teaching English classes and they're teaching sewing classes. The government's saying, do whatever you need to do because you're helping our community. I mean, it's incredible. And the government is seeing that and they're like turning a blind eye. Because they're like, wow, you guys are practicing what you teach, if you will. We're doing our very first training in the Amazon region of southern Colombia, Ecuador, Peru, that whole Amazon region. And there's a lot of boat people that you cannot go into these areas without their approval. But they're allowing us to teach in this one city. So they're coming to us. We were invited, and so it was incredible. And so that can be a huge prayer right now. This is an untapped northern Brazil, Amazon region area, untapped, the boat people. But God's opening a door there. We're praying that we can raise up as many leaders as we can because then they will go into the Amazon. Yeah.
10: They'll go places so, that you can't
9: yeah.
10: go.
9: And so we're trying to take advantage of every opportunity we have. Some is some government slowdowns. Some is some funding slowdowns. Others is just because our part of our mission is hard to reach places. It just takes time to get back into some of these areas. But when we do, we see fruit. We see amazing fruit of what God can do through the life of a transformed heart. And it's spreading like wildfire.
10: Amen. Rich, we always try to equip our listeners to pray. And I'm gonna ask you a couple of football questions that we'll have just for our podcast listeners. So if you're listening to the broadcast, you need to find the podcast online. We're going to talk football. But we always try to equip listeners to pray. So as we think about global action, as we think about the work, what are the top maybe three or four things that we can really pray for this week for global action?
9: For God's church to thrive. And for it to thrive is they need a quality leader. They need a pastor and a shepherd. And I use the word shepherd. So pray for shepherds. We don't want just another theologian. And some of the things in our African countries, you know, that a pastor can easily be put on a pedestal. We don't teach that. We want a pastor to be a shepherd. And we kind of use the example is, do they smell like their sheep? Because that means they're with their people and they're loving on them and they're walking with them. They're a shepherd. So please pray for shepherds, friends. That's what our people need. They don't need the mega church style mentality. They need a pastor that will walk with them. That's what Jesus modeled, humility, servanthood. That's what we want to raise up. I pray very specifically that we are able to expand as a ministry. There is so many needs. We're not able to meet all those needs. And so we want to link arms with other organizations. We want to grow our ministry, Global Action. We need, I said earlier, we need to double. So praying for pastors, praying for the equipping and the training side, we need more partnerships. I do not want to do this alone. Global Action has been trying to do this for 28 years. I want to link arms with six or eight different organizations, collaborating, brainstorming. So I'm praying right now for partnerships that we can come alongside and we can say, you're already in this region, join us in this region. Let's save money and resources, but double our efforts. Let's collaborate on how we can reach leaders in our organization and you can train those and vice versa. How do we maximize? There's an amazing wave right now of influence when you don't care who gets the credit and you're saying, let's maximize our efforts. Yeah. So I want to pray for partnerships.
10: 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Well, we have a lot of prayer warriors who are VOM radio listeners, and I know some have emailed. 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And your enthusiasm for the work that God has called you to is contagious. 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
9: 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Continue the great effort.
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12: 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This comes at a time when alleged details over a border agreement were leaked over the weekend, causing Senate Republicans to remind people not to believe everything they read on the internet.
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13: This is the weekend edition of the Public Square from the American Policy Roundtable. I'm Wayne Shepherd with Dave Zanotti, who did it. He did it. He got us into reading That Hideous Strength by C.S. Lewis from the 1940s.
14: And look what happened, Wayne. We gave a homework assignment to everyone associated with the public square that we had to read That Hideous Strength. We did. And about the same time, it seemed like every headline in the world burst on the scene talking privacy and data and control and the big tech companies. And people are freaking out all over the place about what's happening as it regards to civil liberty and privacy. So we've taken a second conversation here. We've had a show on The Circle on our long format broadcast, then a show called Shall the Circle Be Unbroken? And now we've got a third installment of The Circle series on C.S. Lewis's work, That Hideous Strength. That book is, in essence, the precursor to 1984. C.S. Lewis wrote his book about a technological takeover of modern society and the world several years before George Orwell would actually write 1984. In fact, Orwell actually critiqued Lewis's book, and he thought it was a pretty good read. He wasn't a big fan, but he admired the work of Lewis in this regard. So there have been people thinking about this rising takeover of technical forces through government for quite some time. I think that when you read these older works and then you consider the world that we're living in today, there are some amazing, even creepy parallels that we talk about on this week's series.
13: It's a very thought-provoking conversation on our long-form program on many radio stations and always online at thepublicsquare.com. We'll talk about C.S. Lewis and That Hideous Strength coming up on this weekend edition of The Public Square.
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13: And welcome back to the weekend edition of The Public Square with Dave Zanotti. Okay, Dave, we've talked about the book title. What is That Hideous Strength?
14: So what is the strength, right?
13: Yeah.
14: And it's interesting because Lewis talks about That Hideous Strength as a fairy tale for grown-ups, a modern fairy tale for grown-ups. And then he makes a quote relating to the Tower of Babel. So in essence, what Lewis is saying is the real strength that is so hideous, that is anti-human, anti-truth, even anti-God, isn't just government. It isn't just technology. It's the concept that of an idea that independent of divine justice, humans can rise to a level where they can control their world and dominate any who oppose them. It's the notion of total autonomy, and that somehow total autonomy will work for the good of mankind. In other words, we can do this alone.
13: Hence That Hideous Strength.
14: We can do it without God. That's That Hideous Strength. It's a core spiritual principle that goes the whole way back to the center of the book of Genesis. And if you really look at what Lewis had experienced in 1946, coming through World War I as a soldier for Great Britain, and then watching the rise of totalitarian regimes in 1945, you've got to remember these were godless regimes. These were regimes that were completely hostile to the ethic of the Judeo-Christian revelation of truth. These were man-centered, dominant organizations, if you will, that were designed to take over the world. This hideous strength, this idea of man without God, man in his own strength, there is the moment when it becomes hideous.
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0: Good evening, everyone. Welcome to Flashpoint. I'm Gene Bade. Boy, I'm glad you're here. Glad you're here with my friends. We're going to talk about what's happening in the news spiritually, physically, and governmentally. I don't know if that really works, but anyway, that's what we're going to talk about tonight. We're going to hit it all. So listen, you need to go share this on all your social media outlets. 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That's where all of our event registration is at. Of course, the latest information and news, signups, and event possible future events like the Israel tour that we want to hear. If there's enough people interested in going to Israel with us, go sign up on that, and you'll be the first ones to know about next year's Israel tour. I'm feeling really good. I think we're going to be able to do it. A lot of you have reached out that said you're interested. We're looking at sometime next year around Easter. So it may not be right on Easter, but we're looking around that time. So I'd love to, if you're interested, go on the website, sign up. If you want more information, you'll be the first to get the latest as it happens. All right, let me welcome my panel tonight. Again, back with us, Pastor Hank Kuhneman, Rick Green, and Lance Wallnow. Lance, I think you need to go to Israel with Flashpoint next year.
1: Yes, it's not a bad idea, Gene. With your sense of impeccable timing, I'm sure we'll hit a war just as it erupts.
0: Well, you know, it's a talent. We'll be there to cover it.
2: Yeah.
0: And I'm sending you to the front lines.
1: I know that. That's a fact.
3: All right. Lance has been to Israel. I mean, he's walked where Jesus walked, slept where Peter slept, and even probably swam where John the Baptist baptized. I want to go to Israel. I've never been there, Gene. Every time I've come to Lance's Point, something happened in the government where I couldn't go. So, Lance, you need to go. This would be a great opportunity to be.
1: All right, I think it's a great idea. Let's just do it. We'll do the Israel trip. That'll be a lot of fun.
0: Yeah, Rick Green.
1: I got relatives there. We'll go to there for dinner.
0: There sounds good.
2: Okay, there you go.
4: Yeah, I'm Rick in Hank's boat, man. I've never been. Always wanted to go. Had three or four trips planned and canceled. Was going to go with the Bartons last year or year before last. And yeah, same thing, man. I would love to go, and nothing better than the whole Flashpoint Army going with us. We'd have a great time.
0: Well, we're working on that. Kurt is busy working on the details, and we'll get that to you just as soon as he gives us some dates that we can work on. We'll get that right, Kurt, because you're okay. He's looking at me weird over there. Anyway, so we're going to get all that to you, so make sure you go sign up for more of the latest information. All right, let's get right into what's been happening. Last night we talked about a lot of stuff happening, like China and ways things are happening there. But let's start with some new information. Watch this.
5: The Trump administration is warning there could be more arrests after three House Democrats attempted to push through ICE agents and enter a New Jersey immigration detention center on Friday.
6: Get your hands off of her.
5: Worth mentioning, those lawmakers have oversight capacity. DHS had said, hey, you know, we would have let them in with proper channels. But instead, you saw that play out. Those Democrats, though, they're insisting they are the victims. They didn't do any pushing and shoving, they insist.
0: No, not at all. Lance, come on. They were just trying to be good citizens.
1: Yeah, you could see those guys. They're like, parents at Christmas Eve looking for Elmo or something. Here's the deal. The Democrats are engaging in desperate performative theatrics because what they're doing now, they have nothing other than their lawless judges and the liberal appointed justices. It's the only defense they've got. They don't have any power until the midterms. So you can expect more of these bizarre signs that

0: was worse than January 6th, worse than 9/11, maybe worse than Pearl Harbor and any other event in the history of mankind. It's a threat to democracy. It's insurrection. We need the FBI to raid the homes of everyone that was there at about 4 in the morning and then put them in solitary confinement for about 3 years. I mean, if Republicans had done what they just did, that's what you'd be hearing right now from the Democrats. It would be the end of the world. The whole country's going to fall apart. I mean, no, I think Lance nailed it. And it is performative. It is theatrics. But, you know, I didn't used to be like this. But after all we've been through for the last 4 years, I hope the DOJ and Trump throws the book at them. I hope they go in and say, look, that one particular lady, she literally assaulted that, officer. So, I mean, turnabout's fair play. It's time to give them a little dose of their own medicine in this situation, in my opinion.
1: All right, Pastor Hank, I need to go full circle here. What do you think?
2: Well, yeah, well, you know, again, the lady that's crying out, you know, that she was assaulted, again, it's always about the victim. And what they don't realize is they're, you know, obstructing, you know, law enforcement through lawlessness. They don't realize the true victims have been us, the American people, that have had to tolerate this kind of loony open borders and criminals coming in and such. But I also think it is something that one time on the show Lance had mentioned about the spiritual component that's going on over our country. And it reminds me of Mark 5 when Jesus said, hey, let's go to the other side. Well, the demons heard it and stirred up a man that was about to be cast out of the border, so to speak. The demons in him were going to be cast out. Well, what did he do? He threw himself on the ground and created a scene because he knew that the demons knew their time was up. And I think it's not just the people, but it's the demonic spirits that know that their time is up, so to speak, in this country, that there is a great exposure, but there is also God coming with his righteousness and justice that is dealing with principalities and powers and those in human form that are cooperating with them. It's time for justice and righteousness.
1: So, Pastor Hank, how do we pray? How do we pray towards that? Because
2: that's a Lance Wallnau question. That's a Lance Wallnau.
1: All right, Lance Wallnau. I'll go to Lance.
3: Well, I think what Hank said is really interesting. I did my show today on Mark 5. It's very prophetic of him. Oh. And what I noticed is when the disciples were crossing over, they ran into a supernatural storm. You know, it's supernatural or demonic because Jesus rebuked the wind.
1: That's true.
3: And then he spoke to the ocean. The spirit realm is trying to stir up a storm to sink Trump's administration. And what we have to do is we have to learn how to rebuke that and then speak to the natural part. The danger is if we rebuke the people, they become even more manic. But we have to deal with the spirit realm. But honestly, Gene, this is a teachable moment. Because when they arrived on the Gadarene territory, the man who was possessed manifested. So Trump has endured the storm of the powers of the air. They've been essentially rebuked. But now you're seeing the manifestation from the Tesla destruction to Portland. Right. You'll still catch the news there. You're going to see in Newark, New Jersey, you're going to see regional episodes of demonic manifestation where the strongholds have been the most concentrated. I mean, I'm not being goofy here. As soon as Jesus cast the demon out of the Gadarene demoniac, the people came and begged him to leave the territory. So you have three levels of territorial manifestation when God is acting. So I would say that the believers, we're building this mail list for believers. Those believers that are in the states where these things are happening, like Newark, New Jersey, or wherever.
2: Oh, come on.
3: I really think we need to get behind them and agree with them that righteousness is coming to their state, because that's the only way you could deal with these strongholds is to go into the strong man's house.
1: That's right. And that's why that graphic right there, fparmy.com/war room, because we want you to join us in prayer as we combat this. You know, we say it's not just a cute saying, you know, that this is not a political problem. Donald Trump is not going to save the free world. He's doing a great job at what he's doing, but he is not the answer. And neither is Ron DeSantis or anybody else. They're not the answer. However, we do know it's a spiritual problem. And as long as we understand that is the battleground that we are called to fight on, we understand our duty in the war room. So that's why we're coming together and praying. So if you want to be part of that prayer community, go to fparmy.com.

0: slash war room over, I believe we're probably over 10,000 by now strong that have signed up. We're on our way to 100,000 believers to sign up and be a part of that. But Rick, I mean, you've been in government office before. It really is a spiritual battlefield that you walked into, wasn't it?
1: Yeah, you know, my pastor says it almost every Sunday, man. It's not a political problem. It's a spiritual problem. All of these things, whether we look at our political realm, we look at our entertainment, we look at the education system, they're all downstream from us not discipling well. So if we get the spiritual part right, if we break those strongholds, if we actually give people the freedom, not only to salvation, but freedom here on earth to walk in God's blessings and live out the Bible, then they become good citizens and it produces a good society. So all of those, that's why it really is spiritual first. It doesn't mean we, you know, stay away from those arenas, which I think is what the church did for a long time. We thought spiritual problems, so that means it doesn't apply in this physical realm out here, instead of seeing God being the Lord of everything. The earth is the Lord's and the fullness thereof. So if we get it right, if we get that balance right, where we absolutely hit the spiritual, but then we walk it out in the physical, in our communities, in our states, in our nations, that's when the nation is blessed.
0: Yeah, amen. Good word. All right, let me show you this clip. This is New York Representative Mike Lawyer. Listen to what he had to say about don't interfere. Watch.
2: None of us, especially as members of Congress, should be engaged in any type of physical altercation with law enforcement officials. And in the video, you certainly saw at points members of Congress engaged in a physical altercation with law enforcement officials. And that is just unacceptable. No matter what the situation is, if the mayor was being arrested at that moment, you don't interfere with that. You allow the process to play itself out as we would expect every American citizen or anyone here in this country to abide by a law enforcement order.
0: You would expect people to abide by law enforcement, but we know it's usually one-sided. Like we said earlier, if the tables have been turned, Lance, we'd be talking about a much different scenario tonight.
3: Yeah, that's right.
0: Than what we're dealing with.
4: Well, you asked a valid question before. How do we pray? And so I think sometimes there's certain verses in the Bible that fit a certain timing. And where we are now is 2 Timothy chapter 3, verses 8 and 9. Jannies and Jambres were people that had political status, and they withstood the one that God had anointed for an assignment. That was Moses. And Paul, reaching back, said, I'm going to apply that piece of courtroom theatrics when Moses confronted them to this moment now. And I think 2,000 years later, we could say, and here's the quote, they will not get very far because, as in the case of Jannes and Jambres, their folly will be evident to everyone. So what's happening now over time is you're seeing the lockdowns, the COVID mandate, the vaccinations, the masking. It's becoming really discredited the more time. January 6th, more and more discredited over time. And so we need to pray, and I pray in Jesus' name, that at this time in American history, when God is moving by mercy to restore us, that that these actions of those that are defiant and rebellious, the judges, the students, the elected officials who are rebelling against God's law will be exposed and their folly will become evident to everyone. May the veil come back and may people, as it's pulled back, may people see clearly that this is foolish and unjustified and lawless behavior. And may it even boomerang upon them. In Jesus' name.
3: Thank you, Lord.
0: Amen.
1: Amen.
0: Amen.
1: Amen.
0: Amen. So many.
1: Yeah.
0: So many things that we need to stand together on. Thank you for praying, Lance. We're going to continue to stand together on all of this. We're going to keep rotating that graphic there, fparmy.com/war room, because we want you to sign up and be a part of the prayer army. So let's move along, though. I want to show you this tweet from the libs of TikTok. Writes, group of woke. Now, listen to this. This will probably frustrate many of us. Group of woke faith leaders are actively blocking the entrance to the Delaney Hall ICE Detention Center in New Jersey. The same facility that Democrat leaders tried to break into, you just saw the video, interfering with immigration enforcement is a crime. Look at them there. This is, you know, Rick, this is what we stand up against. You know, we're talking about woke Jesus, woke pastors, woke faith leaders. This is why we've got to, we must stand up higher. And they're standing arm in arm. This is infuriating, but this is what goes back to what Lance was saying. There's this idea that we've got, let's make a theater, do anything to get the news cycle off of Trump and on to something. He must be doing something wrong. I'm sure he's responsible for this. What do you think, Rick?
1: Honestly, it's pathetic. I'm looking at that and I'm going, you know, in their rainbow LGBTQ supporting, clergy. It's pathetic. They're trying so hard. They want that moment, right? They all of those types of folks. They want to have that MLK, locked right. arms with the Catholic priest and the pastor and others, and they don't want to be. This is the problem. Most of those people, they don't want to be the white church in the 60s that didn't come alongside MLK when he asked for help with his letter from the Birmingham jail. They don't want to be that. So much so that they go so far to the other side that they do these anti-biblical positions. I mean, almost everything that they're championing an anti-biblical position, and they're trying to wrap it in Jesus. They're trying to wrap it in the Bible. So to your point, that's why we have to stand up to speak truth so that there's clarity in the church, so that people that are trying to be discipled are trying to disciple. They know what's right and wrong biblically. They know how to apply it to immigration, apply it to abortion, apply it to marriage, all these things.
3: Right.
1: And honestly, if a pastor's not hitting the cultural issues and not almost providing the news in the first 5 or 10 minutes of their sermon each week, Flashpoint obviously provides it, but I mean, a lot of people in the church they don't necessarily watch it. So I would just call out to all the pastors that are watching, take advantage of that opportunity to be the mouthpiece for the Lord that applies scripture to everything in life so that these, I'm sorry I said pathetic, but it really does look pathetic, so that these charlatans, in my opinion, are not able to mislead the body of Christ.
0: So I so agree. And listen, we need to understand what we're dealing with. And this goes back to, this is a spiritual battle. This isn't just a political, we're not against any people, so to speak. We're against their stupid behavior, but this is pathetic. Pastor Hank, your thoughts?
5: Well, when I saw that clip, the first thing that kind of, it reminded me of, remember the mysterious pallets of bricks that appeared. And then the quote, supposed masses that were anti-Trump gatherings, and they were, these people, they didn't know what they were gathering for. And I asked, the question, are these people being paid once again by the same mysterious people? Because to Lance's point, I think they're being paid, or they're on purpose trying to create havoc. Yes, it's spiritual, but it's also it's a planned thing. But here's what it reminds me of, the fact that they're woke. Jesus said something in Matthew 11. He said, what do we liken or compare this generation? He said, it's like a reed that bends in the wind. Well, that's what woke does, unfortunately, to Rick's point. Pastors really do need to stand up, to Rick's point, and address certain issues, because it's causing their congregation, if they don't, to bend towards the trend. And then Jesus said, what do you liken this generation? It's like a king who sits, in his palace in soft linen. Is that what you want? And then he circled back around and began to compare and say, the standard is John the Baptist that stood up and began to oppose. And I'll say this last thing. I think what needs to happen is a hard message needs to be sent. Because I grew up, Gene, in an hour and a day of honor. You didn't do this kind of stuff, whether you agreed or you didn't. You had to show honor to those that were in authority. And I think a hard message needs to come back to some in America like those people.
0: I think you're right. Hey, go ahead, Rick.
1: Well, I should have said this a while ago, because I want to make sure our viewers remember what they're standing for. They're standing against Donald Trump taking rapists and murderers and gang members and other
5: right.
1: people that came illegally and are not contributing good things to our country. They're actually standing to prevent him from removing those people from our country. So, while you can stand there and look like you're protecting the downtrodden, that's not who these people are protecting. They're trying to protect these criminals from being removed from our nation. So if we keep that in mind, I think what Lance and Hank have talked about, how it's going to be uncovered and how their foolishness and all of that is not going to work. I think that Donald Trump's position will win. We just have to keep reminding people what it is that he's doing and what the Democrat Party is championing, the criminals. That's literally what they're championing.
0: All right, Lance, let me show you this. Charlie Kirk post, April of 2024 under Joe Biden, 68,000 illegals were released into America. In April of 2025, 5 were released into America. The invasion is over. We didn't need a new bill. We needed a new president. This is definitely part of the answer, Lance, but we've got so much further to go.
4: Well, look, the reason why they want to have those 10 million illegals here, the reason why they are locking arms right now, this performance of defiance against the deportation, the reason why the Supreme Court's going to have to make a decision on this very soon, and if you really want to get to some saber rattling, the suspension of habeas corpus and the presidential, you can talk to Rick for a minute about the times in our government from Andrew Jackson to Lincoln, et cetera, when we had this, when the president had to basically strong arm the Supreme Court into alignment with policy. I'm not saying we're there today, but I'm telling you something. The Democrats want socialist Marxism. They want the meltdown of America. They want a Venezuela in America. Now, they don't realize this. This is the form. This is the species of idiocy that is on our college campus. You're rooting for Hamas, but you have no idea what it's like living in Gaza with Hamas as your landlord. So they want those 10 million legally. You know why? That's 10 million votes. When you win an election by 180,000 votes in 5 swing states, you eradicate democracy or the representative republic with 10 million that are flooded into the zone and all promised government services for free if they only vote socialist. This is the dangerous game the left is playing. Donald Trump can't even get gang members out because they're running the clock out, hoping in midterms they can block him and then start to work the impeachment clock on it.
0: Right.
4: So we're living in a time where we have to be very, I'm joyful over everything Trump is doing. But I'm joyful with the realization that we're dealing with a, yes. It's like the lions that were in the den with Daniel. Yeah. You know, they're so frustrated because God's got their mouths muzzled. They want to bite so bad, but they can't. So I'm keeping them, making sure that muzzle is on them.
0: That's so true. You know, and this is, you know, back to the woke pastors and minister leaders that were out there by the ice fence. Now, I don't know of one pastor, and maybe you guys do, that didn't stand up for not being woke or stand up for the truth and didn't immediately lose people, but immediately gain much more people because yeah. People are looking for truth. Pastor Hank, people are looking for truth.
1: Sure.
0: And honestly, yeah. We live in a time and a season that if you're not getting the truth from yeah. your church, go find another church. Yeah. There's no other option.
5: No, there's no other option. And you know, Gene, what's amazing about what you just said is, you know, the Bible says to pastors that we're to know the state of our flock. You know, when we're getting beat up by, you know, cancel culture, changing pronouns, woke, okay, the people out there that we pastor, we need to know the state of what they're dealing with, and we need to equip them. That's what a true pastor is to do, to equip the saints, to do the work of the ministry. Also, it says you're to watch over the flock by night. That's what the shepherds were doing when Jesus appeared. We need to do it again. But I noticed something in our church, and I was just kind of sitting back because our church really grew over the last 4 years. I mean, it exploded. And I thought, well, when the election comes, you know, back in November, what's the attendance going to look like? You know what, Gene? It's still growing. To your point, people want truth. And lastly, I want to just say this, you know, I believe that there is something that God is doing. We cannot forget the God factor. The Lord prophesied a hilarious prophecy once. He said, I am coming as a positive irritant like I did to the Philistines when I gave them, you know, the scripture says, you know, hemorrhoids in their hinder parts. And I think that's what's happening to these liberals, the media. It's why you're seeing these people act crazy. The God factor, God's being a positive irritant, and he's also restraining. We're seeing what restraint looks like. I'm looking at Lance's bookshelves. I haven't seen one of those books fall. I haven't seen a paper fall on the floor. And I'm just amazed at how everything's just right there. Okay, anyway, I just amused every time he talks, the wisdom that comes out of him. And I'm looking and going, oh. Now I know where it's at. But I'm waiting for
0: it's all on Lance's bookshelf. It's all on his bookshelf.
5: It's all on his bookshelf.
4: It's a giant picture of a bookshelf, Gene. So
0: it's actually, it's a mural. Got it. Got it. All right, let me go to this right before. Before the break, in case you didn't know what happened, we had a little issue with air traffic control. Watch.
3: over the last 4 years, the last administration, they knew this was a problem. And by the way, during COVID, when people weren't flying, that was a perfect time to fix these problems. But again, they got $1.2 trillion for infrastructure, and virtually none of it went to fix the biggest American infrastructure problem that we have, which is our air traffic control system. And so what you see in Newark, we're gonna have to fix, we're gonna move fast, but we're gonna do it right. My concern is that we could see other situations like this around the country because the system is old. It's old. And we are fighting to make sure we work with Congress, get the money, and begin this build of a brand new system as quickly as possible.
0: All right, so that was Secretary Sean Duffy. But Rick, when you see this, why wasn't there? I mean, you heard the millions and millions of dollars that were put aside for infrastructure. Where did that money go?
1: Yeah, first of all, I'm so thrilled that we have somebody like Duffy in charge over there now. It's so nice to have a competent administration. But Gene, I think everything for me right now ties into the 250th and the declaration. And this is one of those areas where you think about what made America great in the first place. Think about our ingenuity. You think about our economy, capitalism, competition, how all of that pursuit of happiness, as Jefferson put in the declaration, caused us to get better and better and have just things that people never dreamed would even be possible. But then we started thinking it was guarantee of happiness or redistribution of happiness. So even in air traffic control, we allowed DEI and all of these, you know, CRT and all of this Marxist nonsense that somehow people deserve to leapfrog other people instead of it being competition, instead of earning your way to top positions. So whether it's in transportation and planning or any of these areas, it just brought us down several notches overall as a nation. And everybody's felt it, whether it's the quality of the person you're talking to at the drive-thru or giving you a coffee or the person checking you in at the airport and dealing with your bags. We lost that work ethic and that ingenuity, right, and that hard just kind of sharpening each other because of competition, because we bought into communism and guarantee of happiness. This 250th gives us a chance to go back to the principles, believing in truth, the creator, pursuit of happiness, which is where we fall back in love with free enterprise and competition. And I know this is a political organization or a government agency, but it's the same thing there. You still have to have competition. We should still want the best of the best leading in every one of these areas, no matter what the color of their skin, no matter their sex organs, no matter their height, no matter what part of the country they're from. All of that stuff should go back to the wayside, and we should concentrate on merit, and we get back to judging people based on not the color of their skin, but the content of their character. And Duffy's doing that with transportation. Right. We need to be doing it in every area of the country.
0: I agree. All right, you know, Lance, you remember Reagan firing air traffic controllers?
4: Yeah.
0: It was a different world.
4: I remember I was working in Long Island at the time, back in the oil business. And being in Long Island, I mean, a lot of it was New York, you know, air traffic controllers. And he stood up against the union in Trumpian fashion. And you can't do that. The air traffic control, they have a union. He said, I don't care. If they do not go back to work by a certain point in time, they're all fired. You can't do that. And the news was all about how Reagan would never do that. Next thing you know, he did it. And he was putting all these other people, ROTC and everybody else. And if you're in the military, you got put in. And I'll tell you something. This weekend, Gene, I unplugged a little from the media because I was traveling. And Annabelle's birthday was here. And my wife, we had, you know, dinner, going out with friends. So I was unplugged. I can't tell you how refreshing it is to go to dinner thinking you have a thermonuclear war between Pakistan and India, and waking up on Monday and finding out Trump and Vance have already been over there. And basically, because of the economics, that he's got the tariff pressure on both countries,
0: right,
4: he was able to talk them off the ledge. That alone should give him the Barack Obama just breathed and he got the Nobel Prize. Trump then is swinging over to the Middle East. And what does Hamas do? Better give him the last American hostage. Boom. That's, you know why? Because Trump's going there and they want to make a little conciliation offering. Then on top of that, he drops 100 points off of China on the tariff. They got 40% still. He says, I'm feeling good. Let's start negotiating. And then Putin and Zelensky are meeting, and Trump does something no president ever does. He says, look, if I can make it, I'll just join them. I'll see if I can. If they want me, I'll show up. This guy, while on the one hand, when we say he's not Jesus, let's clarify something. We prayed the guy in.
0: That's right.
4: We fought the guy in. You've got a man for the first time under an alignment with the kingdom of God who loves the church, doesn't always say what we want him to say, but he put him in his office down the hall, Paula White. And he's basically saying, I'm doing the best I can. We're watching what happens when you've got righteous rulers and coming in Monday and finding out what a wrecking ball he is to the devil. And now Iran is saying, all right, maybe we should talk.
0: Yes, maybe we should talk. All right. That takes us to the break. When we come back, we'll talk about Muslims in America. I said it. We'll be right back.
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0: Yes, we want to see you at all of our upcoming events and what God is doing there. And of course, we'll be there in just a couple of days. We'll be in Mobile, Alabama for Thursday and Friday night. Pathway Church, you saw the promo there. Now, last night, Rick did a video and we showed it to you about something we just added on Friday morning. Rick, I'll give it to you again. You can explain exactly what this training is all about.
1: Yeah, you know, Gene, we were talking about this about a year ago. You and I were talking about how we've got to kind of get to that next level where people go a little deeper in their training and they really get some tangible action steps so they can do something in their communities to take liberty back. We said this a million times here on Flashpoint that Trump's given us the air cover. Now we got to do the real work locally to rebuild the walls, to actually make this thing strong for future generations. So what we're going to do is spend a couple hours that next morning after the first night in Alabama talking specific action steps. I'm actually going to talk about the blueprint. We call it the blueprint for rebuilding liberty just in time for the 250th. And we've got a 12-step recovery plan, basically. But this is unlike a personal 12-step recovery plan. You don't have to do all 12. You just have to do one. And I think people are going to walk out of there, Gene, with something that really captures their heart, where they can say, "Ooh, that's something I can do. I'll get the national motto and God We Trust put them on the dais at my local commissioners, or I'll get the Ten Commandments in my school or Bible curriculum." Or we're going to have a lot of cool action items, and we're going to connect them with the right people to come alongside them and coach them through that process. So I'm really excited about this, Gene. I think it's a great Flashpoint Army training opportunity for those that will be with us in Alabama. In fact, if you hadn't already planned to come to Alabama, this is a good reason to come. Right, I mean, Thursday and Friday night are going to be amazing, but this training is going to add a little bonus to it.
0: Yeah, so you can. It's not like really early. It's like 10 a.m., 10 to noon. So great, come in. You'll get. Here's what I like about Rick's stuff when he does these sort of things, is he gives you something to walk away with. You're going to have action steps that you can take away and go do. Good. When you go home, it's not like, "Well, I think I'm supposed to go do X, Y, Z." No, you're going to have stuff to do. So, Rick, thank you for doing this. I believe it's going to be something new. It is next level. So thank you for doing that for all of the folks in the Flashpoint Army that are coming to Mobile.
1: Looking forward to it, man.
0: Yeah, we are, and we are as well. All right, so let me get right into our next topic, you know, because a lot of people want to shy away from this about Islam in America and what it's doing. Well, you may have seen this video not long ago. Let me show it to you of what was coming to Texas.
2: 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Welcome to the future of living. Welcome to Epic City. Nestled in the heart of Josephine, Texas, it is about 20 miles and 20 minutes from Epic.
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2: Welcome to Epic 2.0. Epic City is more than just a neighborhood. It's a way of life. A meticulously designed community that brings Islam to the forefront. A community that blends with nature, crafted to elevate your living experience. With single-family homes, multi-family townhomes and apartments, senior living, and in the heart a mosque and a school.
0: So, when you see something like that, if you're a Christian, you're going, how in the world does that happen? And how does that happen in Texas? That's one of the most shocking things. And it looks like it was already underway. What's going on? What happened? Well, let me show you this tweet right here. Mila Joy, breaking news. Texas won't turn Muslim in the near future. Texas Governor Greg Abbott, yes, elections do have consequences, has announced that Texas has stopped the construction of Epic City, a proposed 402-acre Muslim-centric residential development. America is on its way back. I voted for this. I voted for this too, Lance. And this is what happened. You know, there was a time not long ago that we would go, "Oh, that's horrible. Boy, I hope it's time for Jesus to come back." How things have changed, and now we're standing up. And thank God for a governor that actually did the right thing.
4: Yeah, how sad that that you need a governor to do that. That, you know, it's kind of like having a pilot that lets Al-Qaeda in the cockpit. Thank God you got a governor that doesn't let Al-Qaeda get in the cockpit. What really bothers me, I'm just going to throw it out there. We're not ready to discuss it now, maybe in a future broadcast. The Texas legislature, the Texas infrastructure at the local level, Texas is rotting out. The only reason this got the degree of credibility and momentum it did was because there were certain state land developers, contractors, and legislators that are all lining their pocket, nodding their head with a woke agenda, Republicans as well as Democrats.
0: That's right.
4: You've got one of the weakest and most dangerously weakened. Well, they actually, I heard, were debating having a Muslim recognition month, which would be like a special month to celebrate Islam. That's where your Texas legislator is, ladies and gentlemen. We're going to have to dial in on this in the future, because I believe that the federal government now, with Trump and with Doge and with all the positions that are being occupied by these competent conservatives, I think now we get fixated on staring at that. We got to now look local, because locally is where the battle is that you and I have authority over.
0: All right. So, Rick, let me ask you this. Let's say you're serving in the Texas House, and America talks about, we stand on the freedom of religion and worship the way you want. How do you walk this tightrope?
1: Yeah, there is obviously a freedom of religion and expression in our country that we would protect for anyone, Muslim, Hindu, whatever it might be. The difference is, and this is what Brigitte Gabriel is so good at. If anybody wants to learn more about what she's done, she came out of that world. Her life is threatened all the time because of her stance in saying how dangerous Islam is to America. Her website's actforamerica.com. We do a lot of different events with her, and she does a fantastic job at educating people on this. And she helped to get some legislation passed here in Texas, man, probably 10, 15 years ago. And I think we've just gotten soft, man. We got to that point. We bought into the moral relativism. We have a ton of people in our country that think all religions are equal. We have a ton of Christians, when you look at George Barna's data, that think you can get to heaven believing in pretty much anything. You don't have to believe in Jesus. You don't have to believe in the God of the Bible. And so we've gotten soft, and it's made us willing to allow these kind of things not only to exist where somebody can live out their religion privately, right, but to actually champion that in our schools, to equate it to Christianity, to actually kick Christianity out of the schools, but teach Islam in our schools. That's how far it's gone. And Lance is absolutely right. The legislature has allowed for a lot of this nonsense. They'll allow for Muslim prayers in the legislature. They do these Muslim recognition things. And I'm sorry, but the founding fathers did not mean for some sort of equality of all religions. They never intended for there to be this championing of anything other than a Christian religion. They actually talked about this. Even Benjamin Rush, the father of our public school system under the Constitution, he said, I would rather you teach Muhammad or Confucius or something than not teach any religion, but that's not what we do in America. We teach Christianity because it's the best religion and it produces the best citizens. We've got to come back to that point. And again, it doesn't mean we kick people out of the country. Sure. We don't force people to convert to the sword. It's not any of that stuff. But there is a proper place in our society to emphasize good and not emphasize bad. And I'm sorry, but Islam is a cancer. And this is an invasion into our country at this point and the things that they're doing. And the reason them creating these kind of city-type situations, they're trying to have a place where they can enforce Sharia law and there try to get around or hide from right. our Texas law. And Sharia law is not compatible with the United States Constitution or the Texas Constitution. I do think it's muddy. We're going to have to figure out how to find that balance that you're talking about. And I think Governor Abbott's going to have to dive a lot deeper into this than just sending out a tweet and saying we're going to stop it. We're going to have to figure out where is the line? What are we going to allow, and where are we going to say you've crossed the line? And it's going to get messy for a little while, I think.
0: Yeah, all right. Well, let me show you this. Pastor Hank, look at this, because it's not over. Muslims are looking into purchasing mega church in Saxey, Texas, and convert it to an Islamic center. It's a territorial
1: Man, that's
0: conquest.
1: Where I grew up, guys.
0: Yeah, all right, so watch this. Watch. I'm just going to play a little bit of this video so you can see it. Watch.
5: Assalamu alaikum. The Texas Muslim community needs your help. We have an opportunity today to buy one of the biggest churches in Texas and turn it into an Islamic center.
6: This mega church can become one of the largest Islamic centers in Texas. It is a beautiful facility that can be used for a Dawah center, a youth center, a classroom for school, a prayer hall, and so much more. It sits on 4 acres of land.
0: All right, so he keeps going on and on. Pastor Hank, this is where, and I want Lance to come in on this too after you do, Pastor Hank. This is where Christian business should be stepping up to the plate. I don't know why this church was for sale. I don't know. I don't know, and I don't pretend to know why. But this should be where we don't let something go the other direction. What do you think, Hank?
7: Well, again, as I'm looking at it, I can hear people out there saying, well, people should have the freedom of religion, to how Rick just absolutely explained that in the history of our country, how the founding fathers viewed things. And I thought that was really brilliant to put things into perspective. But the Bible does say, how can two walk the same road unless they be agreed? And there is a certain history, not only of the God of the Bible and how he feels about things, and especially when it comes to his son, the Lord Jesus Christ. Then you look at the history of our country, that this God and his son, the Lord Jesus Christ, was so and still is a part of our rich history. And anything that comes in and begins to oppose that from the outside and tries to take it down a different road, we have to stand back and say, wait a minute. This is going to create conflict. It's going to create problems. And the other thing that we have to understand, too, is this isn't just about somebody buying a building like that gentleman. It's, what is it connected to? What's their belief system? And how is that going to impact us as a people? And how is it going to potentially create havoc or conflict? And I think we really have to look at this. And Lance said something that I do want the people on Flashpoint Army to go back and listen to. If you just joined, go back before the break, and he talked about how important our vote is in context to what President Trump is doing today. And I think that we, as the American people, really need to look at the reason we're being blessed right now is because we are doing things not only by way of voting, but we're also doing things by the God of this Bible and of his true son, the Lord Jesus Christ. And that's why there is a blessing that is upon this country. And we begin to violate that, we're going to be in trouble.
0: All right, Lance, let me get your take on it all.
4: Well, it's interesting. This is Rick Green's familiar territory, but I started looking at the Federalist Papers. There's nothing new under the sun. And there was a debate about what the immigration laws were going to be in the new republic. And then Federalist number 42, Madison discusses the naturalization power that Congress has, emphasizing the need for uniform immigration to prevent foreign influence and ensure national cohesion. The argument is Islam is not in any country where we now have the history of their assimilation into France, into Germany, into England. They do not assimilate, because it's a different culture. It's a political system wrapped in the guise of a religion. Federalist number 43, Congress's authority over territories, noting the need to protect them from internal and external threats in order to maintain the nation's cohesion.
0: Right.
4: Again, this kind of radical Islamic evangelism, mind you, I saw the videos where they were getting money because they're saying, this is how we evangelize. It's counterfeit to Christianity, really. We go into the territory and we occupy territory. And then we begin to move in the schools and the hospitals, the police, except in Sharia, they just move everybody out and say, we don't bother to evangelize. We just take over and build it. Not exactly good. And I think that it may be that, back in the woke days, remember when Trump made the mistake of crossing the tripwire of Islamic immigration? We're in a different place now, and I think eyes are open. Some cultures are not inherently able to be assimilated, and I think that argument can now be made, and the populace in America will go, he's got a point.
0: Yeah, all right, Rick, I want to give you the final word on this before we move on.
1: Yeah, I think that comes back to, the church failing at evangelizing, us not doing our job well, not clarifying what is good and bad, and being, this whole thing of don't judge, actually we are supposed to judge. We're supposed to be capable of discerning what's good or bad for our country. And so it comes back to that whole playing nice instead of actually being smart and being courageous and standing for things. So the moral relativism is at the heart of all of this. The church receding is at the heart of all this. people that were in positions of power that purposefully immigrated a ton of people in these from these cultures that, to Lance's point, do not assimilate well in America. They purposely brought these people to America in order to dilute the Christian influence within our culture. So we've got a mess on our hands, and it is not going to go away easily. This may come down to evangelism. It may come down to the only way eventually to get back to where we were is for the church to do a better job of selling our values and actually talking about why this
0: good point
1: truth and doing better at winning people over. So it's going to take a multifaceted approach. I'm thrilled, though, that Governor Abbott and some in the legislature have been willing to take it on. And I think we're going to have to pray for discernment in those leaders to figure out how to thread this needle and do this right. So anyway, I wish I had a better answer for you in terms of how to solve it.
0: It's a good point. And Pastor Hank, I know you got a comment here.
7: That's okay.
0: We have to start. And I think this is where we get overwhelmed. Here's where I take encouragement. There was a time not so long ago, if we'd have seen that video, we'd have written it off like, oh, well, I guess we lost that one and moved on and gone back to church. You know, I'm glad that Americans are, even though it's a little small win, it is a win. Pastor Hank, your thoughts?
7: Well, the frustration that I have as a pastor many times is you know, not so much my church because I know what I teach, but you run into Christians today. They don't know what they believe. They don't even know what the scripture says about Jesus, let alone they don't even understand what Sharia law is and different religions. And so I just want to say this as a you know, you've talked about the war room. I see it right there, you know, fparmy.com war room. Here's something we need to pray about. I watched a video that Lance put out. Somebody had texted to me about praying for a boring pope. And I thought, if that is not brilliant, it was brilliant. Because here's the thing. I prophesied, golly, it was like 15 years ago, that we need to be aware of what would be known as Christianity and an immersion of Islam called Chrislam. It might even been longer than that, and that it would come through the expression of the Catholic Church, and it would be something that would create a lot of problems. And I think if we don't fix our understanding of God and our country and the history of it, Christians get soft and they begin to accept anything. And I think the goal of the enemy is to try to bring this false thing of the joining together. And I really think we need to pray over this pope, that he is a boring pope and that he isn't going to be somebody that's going to push for that. Or we're going to see more of these things popping up around our country.
0: Yes.
7: All in the name of Catholicism or Christianity.
0: Yeah. Or in brotherhood and wokeness and everything else.
7: Right.
0: So we're not going to do that. And that's why we're here. That's why Flashpoint's here, is to continue to bring you the truth about what's going on in your nation. All 50 states are watching again tonight, and I believe that you understand what is at stake. Flashpoint Army, you guys are engaged. Listen, we talked about this in the book, Killing America. Terry and I wrote, you can get your copy at killingamericabook.com. I won't spend time on it, but it's turning the tide on the tsunami of darkness that's trying to take over America. We're not going to stand for it, and neither should you. So, yes. FP Army/War Room. That's where you can sign up for the War Room, the prayer community that is changing things. We are coming together. If you're serious about praying for topics that we think are worthy to take to the War Room, go on there and sign up. This is not some glossy thing that we want to make look how nicely packaged it is. No, we're going to give you homework. We're going to give you work to do, and this is where you go get it. So you sign up for that. It's different than the Flashpoint Army email list, where you get a lot of more of the practical stuff and more information and events and stuff like that. This is not about events. This is about prayer topics and what's going on. And so I want to see you there. Go sign up at War Room, or go to FP, sign up for the emails, and we will see you over there. All right. So in the last 5 minutes here, I have something from the mailbox here.
7: Perfect.
0: From some friends that said, Dear Gene and Kathy, may the Lord's loving presence today and every day keep you close to his heart. I'm not sure who Kathy is, but we're so thrilled that you have your own station in programming. There you are. And we have watched Flashpoint from the beginning, et cetera, et cetera. We pray for Flashpoint every day. Thank you. It's a privilege to be a part of what God's doing with the Army. We love you and look forward to being a part of all the wonderful I was going to say the wrongful, all the wonderful work the Lord's doing through Flashpoint. All right. Thank you for writing. Listen, we do read your letters, your cards and letters. 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Box 1, Newark, Texas, 76071. And we will read your cards and letters. Maybe not on the air. Some people send me these like pages of stuff. Pages and pages. You know, I just don't have that long of an attention span.
4: Pull up.
0: You know, I'm like, I just don't have it. I just don't have it.
1: Give it to Kathy. Have Kathy read it.
0: Whoever Kathy is, she reads it.
4: Oh my gosh.
0: No. But
4: Don't send me your long letters of affection and support.
0: No.
4: Don't get me. I can only take so much.
0: No, that's true.
4: Invitation is that?
0: You know, I like the heartfelt ones, like what they really think, and they told me. For instance, look at my background here. I got people saying, "Oh, it's too much red. You look like Joe Biden's background." So here we go. We added more blue. Are you happy now? There you go. There's more blue in the background.
4: Jane,
0: what?
4: Jane, here's one. So I get an invitation to go speak in Israel, right? And I'm reading it from Tom Hess, the friend of mine. Evidently, he doesn't do spell check. It starts off, instead of "Dear Lance, I want you to visit Israel," it says "Dead Lance, I want you to come visit Israel." What kind of invitation is that?
0: So there you are.
4: Well, one letter makes a difference.
0: One letter and punctuation also makes a difference.
7: But Gene, yes. I know what it's like. I get called Hulk, H-U-L-K. I don't know if it's because of my physique or I look like Hulk Hogan. So I understand what you're dealing Hulk with Hogan. This evening.
0: I don't know.
1: I thought maybe they thought Hank was Kathy. He does so many different impersonations on the show.
0: That could be true.
1: And Kathy.
0: All right. So listen, come join us in Mobile. Come this week. We'll be there Thursday and Friday. Make sure you stick around Friday morning for Rick's class. They're from 10 to noon right there at Pathway Church. I've been talking to Pastor Travis Johnson. He's excited. We're excited. And we're looking forward to seeing all of our friends down there in the Deep South. Tell your mom and him, come on over. All y'all come on over, and we're going to have a good time together. We're hoping to get some seafood while we're down there as well. So, listen, thank you for being a part of Flashpoint. And listen, there's so much to do. We have such a big job to do. I said this earlier in the program. All that we have to cover, all the ground we need to cover, we thought we were working only on an election for a few years, and we have been. And we've been talking about cultural issues. Well, now we've understood, and we're understanding more and more every day, the job that is before us and what we need to do to make America great again. It's not just elect a great president. We have that. But we've got this window of time. We've got this window of time that we've got to stand up against woke in the church, woke in the business world, and we need to understand what's really at stake. And especially, I think it is poignant that we are entering the 250th celebration next year. So it's a huge deal, huge deal. So I want to see you there. Flashpoint is coming to Mobile. Come see us in Mobile. If not, see us in Bedford, June 6th. All of the events are there on the website at fparmy.com/events. You can find there. All our events are free. Come sign up and enjoy being there. Thank you for your support as you invest in what Flashpoint is doing around the country. All right. So, Lance, any 30 seconds worth of final words?
4: Yes. I will pay $10 for every 1,000 word affirmation that is sent to Gene. $10 to all of Ed. I'm telling you, he needs the money. Let's help him out. 1,000 words of affirmation to Gene that he has to respond to.
0: Wait, if
4: he
0: don't encourage
4: $10
0: him.
4: Per, I'll do it.
1: 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So we got some advanced copies. I'm only going to have a few dozen.
0: Oh, really?
1: But
0: wow.
1: You show me that you're donating to Gene every month to keep Flashpoint on the air, and I'll give you one of these. The first, you know, whatever. I think I got 40 of them I'm bringing with me. So come to the training, donate to Flashpoint Army.
0: There you go. Thanks, Rick. Thank you for getting some altitude off Lance. And thank you for joining us.
1: I like this plan better.
0: Yeah. Thank you to Pastor Hank and Lance and Rick. Thank you for watching every week as we continue here. We will see you Thursday night live from Mobile, Alabama. Thank you for joining us there. We will see you soon. Remember, we're always to the right of sinners.

0: On the Word. Hi, I'm Barry McGuire. I'm a layman here to remind you that faith sharing is a barometer for your spiritual health. Scripture says be doers of the word, but I'm afraid too many Christians are becoming a culture of hearers rather than doers. In one ear and out the other, and nothing changes. The truth is most people don't know who God is because we stopped telling them. And as a result, the world's in chaos. And Jesus' question continues to be, how are they going to know unless we tell them, unless you tell them? Let's face it, our problem today is not the world, it's us. We have what the world is desperate for, God's love, and we're keeping it to ourselves. What's that all about? Start sharing your faith. You've heard enough. Now it's time to be doing. Live your life for God's purpose that no one should perish. No one. If you need help sharing your faith, go to igniteamerica.com.
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2: I'm Steve O'Dell with Mission Network News. Palestinian Christians in the Holy Land have endured the fallout of war in Gaza, then Iran. Now an economic war puts their livelihood in peril. Israeli banks threaten to cut ties with their Palestinian counterparts, compounding damage from a dying tourism industry. More than half of Bethlehem's 30,000 Christians work in the tourism sector. Yet believers continue to help neighbors who are downtrodden, forgotten, or neglected. Jack Serra of Bethlehem Bible College says,
3: our students are serving in all of those contexts right now. So they are ambassadors for Jesus. The love of God being seen in action. It's God's word, not just the one that was memorized in their heads as they studied, but the one that is practiced with their hands.
2: And a 7.4 magnitude earthquake rocked Western Colombia earlier this month. Yet Bible translators in Bogota are pressing on. Dane of Unfolding Word says,
4: everything is okay with that part of Colombia, and they're going to keep working.
2: The Bible Society of Colombia asked Unfolding Word to help them support new believers in an otherwise unreached people group, the NUCAC. Unfortunately, the NUCAC don't qualify for a traditional Bible translation project due to their small population and nomadic lifestyle. Pray for clarity as Unfolding Word and the Bible Society of Colombia teach the NUCAC Christians how to translate God's Word.
4: Instead of a Western agency comes in and they carry the work through, and the end product is a printed Bible. It's more of a church-centric approach where we equip churches to actually translate the Bible for themselves.
2: 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Look for the links at missionnetworknews.org. I'm Steve O'Dell.
0: Genesis, it's foundational. This is Ken Ham, editor of the popular apologetic series, The New Answers Books. Some Christians argue that what we believe about Genesis is just a side issue. It doesn't really matter if we take Genesis as history or not. But did you know all our major Christian doctrines are grounded in Genesis? Why do we sin? Why did Jesus have to die? Why do we need a new heavens and new earth? Why is marriage for a man and a woman? These questions and others are only fully answered by starting in the history in Genesis. What we believe about Genesis is really important. We need to take God's word as it was written, and that means taking Genesis as history. Only then can we build a true biblical worldview.
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6: 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This is Matt Staver with Freedom's Call. Governor Jared Polis signed legislation forcing Colorado's public colleges and universities to sell abortion pills at student health centers. Under the new law, public institutions must provide student access to mifepristone and misoprostol. Campuses with on-site pharmacies are required to stock the drugs for students, and those without must have medical staff at the health center dispense the pills directly or write prescriptions for off-campus pharmacies. An April 2025 study from the Ethics and Public Policy Center found that nearly 11% of women who take mifepristone experience serious adverse health events. These include sepsis, infection, hemorrhage, need for blood transfusion, hospitalization, emergency room visits, and other abortion-specific complications. 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
9: America, live

Thank you for joining us. It's the Friday weekend edition. We are grateful that you can join us today. Of course, it's back to school for many of you, but I might mention, especially having been out on the West Coast, that school doesn't start till after Labor Day. And I've always sort of thought that there should be sort of this philosophy throughout the universe that school should not start till after Labor Day. But some of your kids are in school. Some are about to go back to school. So we're going to be talking about that. A very good piece by Cal Thomas. We, of course, have all sorts of comments being made about some of the leftist proposals. Charles Cook gets us into that. Fake polls, I think we saw that over the last couple of weeks, which we are certainly going to warn you about. We will, as I mentioned earlier in the week, talk about online

0: interview, as well as a host of Know Why podcast, including one of those we've posted for you to watch later, if you have time. And Holly Randall is, again, counsel with First Liberty Institute. And Liberty, if nothing else, we always like to start out with some of these First Liberty conversations. And I think we have a victory, don't we?
1: Yeah, I was really happy to read this. Of course, I'm glad that you guys also make your victories public, because there's so many of these things that people wouldn't even realize were becoming issues for people. And so now you realize, okay, there can be victory if something like this happens to me. And I was just surprised again at how often employers want to claim undue hardship to accommodate religious liberty requests. And so this is about a Forest Service officer who was requesting a Sabbath exemption. So tell us about him.
2: Yeah, what's cool about this case is that it has kind of three steps of First Liberty in it. You mentioned the words undue hardship, and for a long time, the United States Supreme Court interpreted that standard. That's an employer can deny a religious accommodation to an employee if it would impose an undue hardship on the business. For many, many years, the Supreme Court defined that term to be like the lowest possible barrier. If it even made the employer have to lift barely a finger, that religious accommodation we denied, which is kind of crazy because the word undue hardship, like, you, that means something. Uh-huh. There's some adjectives in
1: the
2: there.
1: Dictionary, maybe it means
2: right,
1: something.
2: Yeah. So years ago, First Liberty had a case. I say years ago, 3 years ago, First Liberty had a case called Groff versus DeJoy. And we went to the court and we said, The definition of this term needs to be fixed. We need to make it actually a protective standard for employees of faith. And the Supreme Court agreed in a 9-0 opinion, which is incredible, and said, no, undue hardship means it has to impose a substantial cost to the business as a whole. So not just that department, not just to, you know, that individual employee's boss, to the whole company. So what we're seeing now is the fruit of that win, essentially. And this case with the press release that you mentioned is one of those cases. Adam Demert, Forest Service officer, wants to have a Sabbath off. He attends two church services on Sundays and says, I can't be at work that day. The Forest Service Department originally denied that accommodation. And then we said, oh, hold on. This is not a substantial cost to the operation of this agency as a whole. And Adam's willing to work on Sundays in emergency situations, right? If the forest is burning down, you probably need people to stop the fire, okay? Mm-hmm. So that really kind of took the wind out of any of the sails they had to prove this is any sort of burden on us. And so we're incredibly thankful to the Department of Agriculture for granting this accommodation. And I said three steps. So Groff is step one. Adam Demert is step two, essentially the fruit of that. And then step three is just more cases like this, more examples. You mentioned we put those press releases out. That's because we want people to see them and we want them to know, yeah, if I'm in this situation, there's people gaining victory over this. And so we want to empower other employees of faith to do the same.
1: Yeah. It seems like sometimes employers maybe just don't want to mess with figuring it out. But one of the things that I just really struck me in the press release was that this had been an unfilled position before he was hired, right? So they didn't have anybody working on Sundays or any of the days that he currently works. But now all of a sudden, because he wants Sundays off, then they can't accommodate that.
2: Right. And that's, I mean, business and employers, they make the world go round. We all love our jobs, but sometimes it does take a little prodding to get them to be creative and say, hey, engage in this process with me. How do we solve this problem? How can you accommodate my religious beliefs and we still keep business going and up and running? And so this is one of those situations where it had already sort of been demonstrated we didn't really need somebody in there in that time because the position was vacant. And so that helped make that sort of collaborative process between employer and employee possible.
0: Yes. I thought I might have fun for just a minute, because sometimes when you try to teach Latin, I know that you're probably doing that, your homeschool and things like that, or teaching the class at school, they say, why do I need to know Latin? De minimis was one
2: de minimis,
0: of the... Go ahead, explain how that relates to this case.
2: We didn't learn a lot of Latin in my public school. We can talk about this later. So most of my Latin is legal terms that I learned in law school, but de minimis, the word you use. That used to be the standard for denying an accommodation. If it was going to, the definition of undue hardship was that if it imposed

0: caused a de minimis burden on the company. So that really empowered employers to be in a deny, deny, deny mode because, I mean, we can all think of something that meets the definition of de minimis, right? Yes. If that inconveniences a person even slightly. So the sales, the wins have really changed from has to be de minimis to substantial cost to the business. And that's incredibly protective of people of faith.
1: Just before we take a break, if you receive some of the material from First Liberty, and I do, they were talking about one of the cases you're bringing before the Supreme Court. Can you speak to that?
0: Yeah, we have a record number of cert petitions at the Supreme Court. So we're all being really prayerful about what's going to happen with those. But we filed one just yesterday for a set of families in California that, like so many of our cases, just want to be treated equally by the state. So we're eagerly anticipating what's going to happen with that one. The court has made a lot of great strides, especially in the education arena, on treating religious schools, religious entities equally in cases like another one of First Liberty's, Carson versus Macon, where they said, you can't deny school vouchers mm-hmm. to this family that wants to use them in a religious school. So it's kind of a follow-up on some of those issues that we have been working really hard on and the court has been responding really well to. So we are very hopeful for what's going to happen.
1: Going to take a break, and when we come back, school has started for many of you, or will start shortly, and Cal Thomas has some comments about that. Also, Larry Sand, who's been on the program with us, along with, of course, Cal Thomas, wrote a piece, and we talked about the other day, Escaping the Educational Industrial Complex, and I certainly wanted to get Liberty's comments about that, because we've talked about homeschooling, and it also gets into some other issues as well. But if you are concerned about what is being taught in your kids' or your grandkids' school, I think Cal Thomas will reinforce some of the concerns, and so we'll come in, get into the issue of school choice, which, of course, is also a religious liberty issue. So we will certainly have lots to talk about in the terms of education. So stay tuned. We'll have more right after this.

0: This is Viewpoints with Kirby Anderson.
1: You know, there are many ways to demonstrate the failure of socialism. One very effective way is to compare similar countries, such as North Korea and South Korea. But another way is to compare a city that was cut in half. I mention both examples in my booklet on socialism and suggest you watch a recent YouTube video on the simple questions socialism couldn't answer. Now, the first half of the video gives some history of feudalism, capitalism, and Marxism, but then it points to what happened after World War II when Germany and Berlin were divided. People began leaving East Berlin for West Berlin, so the East Germans built a wall around the city. It also provided a social and economic perspective on the differences between a socialist economy and a capitalist one. The video tells the story of two grocery stores 20 miles apart. In East Berlin, there are 3,000 items and just one form of mustard, not even spicy mustard. In West Berlin, the grocery store has 7,000 items because it was competing with three other grocery chains. The store in East Berlin had its prices determined by the Politburo in Moscow, who determined what products they want for their population. Prices and the supply of products in West Berlin grocery store were determined by what people buy and what the store manager occasionally adjusted prices. As you might imagine, the citizens in West Berlin enjoyed a better standard of living and lived longer than the citizens of East Berlin. They also enjoyed more freedom, had more consumer choices, had less government corruption. We need to remind the young people who are promoting socialism of this social and economic experiment in the city of Berlin. I'm Kirby Anderson, and that's my point of view.
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1: Pat Brunskin, school is in session, and there are a lot of people raising some very significant questions. I have had Larry Sand on the program, and he points out that if you look at the latest survey, 56% of parents believe K-12 education is on the wrong track. I wonder why. Well, it turns out that if you look at what is called the National Assessment of Education Progress, many people call that the nation's report card. It's not the report card I wanted to give to my parents. 12th grade students scored lowest in reading in math in decades. 45% of high school seniors scored below basic in math, and 32%, at least a third, below basic in English and reading. And so we certainly have not been able to produce quality students. Some of that maybe is the pandemic and the lockdown. But I've said before, Liberty, that sometimes people will even put up with some of the bias in the schools, the anti-Christian bias, if we were producing a good educational product. But we're not even producing that.
2: No, I mean, I see this all the time, especially in comments online and things like that. You know, there's always somebody who has a bone to pick with homeschoolers or something like that. And you just see these parents who are like, look, I don't want my kid going to a school where the majority are graduating not proficient in the basics. And so this is not hard. I really appreciated the point in the article that you posted here from Town Hall, where Cal Thomas notes that, hey, competition is a good thing. And so if schools are realizing that, like, hey, people are turning to other options and we don't want that to happen for various reasons, then maybe we need to up our game a little bit and actually teach kids how to read and do math.
3: The de minimis skills that you need to graduate.
2: Yeah, 3 hours here is all we're asking for.
1: Talk about where you are with some of these issues of educational choice, because that's something you at First Liberty have been involved with. And it does seem like this is a case of where finally there is a movement towards homeschooling, Christian schools, charter schools like we've never seen before.
3: Yeah, that Woolard petition I mentioned in the last segment is an issue of school choice. And you can use that term really broadly. It can be homeschooling, it can be charter schools. So Woolard, the cert petition, concerns homeschooling. We have a case right now in Oklahoma about whether religious institutions can operate charter schools, because we want students to have access to quality education providers. And a lot of state laws, including Oklahoma, prevent those individuals or organizations from operating charter schools. And then, of course, we have our typical, like, slate of cases of all the nonsense at public schools. So we really see religious liberty issues in all of these arenas. But one of the ways, like I mentioned, the court has been moving in a positive direction is not excluding religious institutions or religious organizations from generally available public benefits. So we just talked during the break about the Texas school choice. So that's a great example of ways that families are able to take advantage of benefits, like returning their own tax dollars to them to be able to educate their children as they please, which to me sounds like logic, but you get big groups, big teachers unions, big education industrial complex industries, educrats, as some people call them, that want to funnel all money toward secular public schools. And so the court has done a great job. And even let's give credit to state legislatures that have made a lot of positive strides for school choice in the past few years, expanding options like Texas, like Oklahoma. Those are the ones I'm familiar with. They have done a great job to make sure that kids have access to quality schools regardless of where they live.
1: Let me pick up on that for just a minute, because yesterday and even on Tuesday, I had guests talking about energy, and they had a map of the country and showed which are the places where energy is cheapest. And you have a map at First Liberty that shows which particular states have the greatest amount of religious liberty in terms of some of these issues. Education is one of those. And so you can go to the website and find that out, can't you?
3: Yeah. And you're going to hit now just like my Oklahoma roots. Energy is great for the economy in those places. And it often I think this is an unscientific survey, but in my observations, states that are investing in energy and making that a priority often have more freedom of things like school choice, and because they're willing to generate that tax revenue and then give it back to their people to make sure that parents can send their families to Christian schools or access Christian homeschool resources or whatever religion, really. They're not going to discriminate, but that's, yeah, you're pairing my two. I think energy is an economy-driving industry, and when the economy is doing well, people have more access to freedom, and that means religious freedom, so.
1: Yeah. Number one, I think, was Arkansas, wasn't it?
3: That's right. Yeah, that's Sarah Huckabee Sanders doing a great job.
2: Yeah, you know, this is, I would encourage churches or any Christian organizations listening to take advantage of these wins, especially look up the Religious Liberty Index, see how the religious liberty for educational issues is in your state. Because something that I'm really convicted of is that as Christians, we should be concerned with the education of children. People often think about Christian education as like, okay, well, you know, a class about the Bible or Christianity, but all education has Christians should care about, because it's teaching kids to use their brains, which God gave us, to learn about creation, which he gave us. And so we should be invested in well-educated kids. And Kirby, you said something a minute ago. Parents might be willing to dismiss some anti-Christian bias if they felt like their kids were at least getting a good education. Think about the flip side. Think about secular families who might be willing to send their kids to a religious school or a church charter school if they knew their kids were actually going to be well educated. So I think there's a real opportunity for churches here to step into that gap, because so many families are dissatisfied, and you are seeing things like school choice and religious liberty, backing from First Liberty Institute and things like that with school choice to make that, you know, an option for more people.
3: And the good thing there is that churches have, right, a biblical command to be excellent and do excellent work. Right. And the government does not have that. So regardless of your personal religious belief, if you want your child to have a good education, a Christian school or a school that's under a biblical command to do excellent might be a great place to teach your kid reading, writing, and arithmetic.
2: Yeah, absolutely.
1: Well, again, you just mentioned a minute ago this whole idea that some people are critical of homeschools, and you take that personally because you were homeschooled and you are homeschooling.
2: Okay.
1: And the article I posted by Larry Sand has the link, and you've seen it before, but it's worth mentioning again. Recent nationwide studies show that homeschool students score well above the national average in reading, language, math, social studies, and science. Well, that sounds pretty good to me, and I think it illustrates again that of course, part of the parents that are more involved are probably also going to do a better job. But even in other circumstances with charter schools, Christian schools, and a variety of others, we always see that if there's any, as Cal Thomas talks about, competition and a motivation to improve, you see that that's a better way to educate the next generation.
2: Yeah. You know what? On Monday, I actually talked about something that was in the Wall Street Journal that I didn't realize, but it was super interesting, that in the 1940 school year, there were almost 120,000 local school districts. And then there began a consolidation effort that lasted several decades. And it kind of coincided with the rise of teachers' unions really becoming a powerful institution. And today, there are only 13,000 local school districts in the United States. So even in terms of the public schools, we've lost a lot of competition, because instead of them being really rooted in these smaller local communities with local control, there you have these sprawling school districts, often across huge cities, where teachers' unions are pulling the strings a lot of times, not really with the local community's interest in mind. And so people are responding to that in their own ways, trying to make that competition again.
1: I would encourage you to go back and listen to that Monday broadcast, because that certainly documented that. And one other one I thought I'd mention, since I grew up in the San Francisco Bay Area, this one still makes me smile. Roll your eyes, probably a better way to say it. The teachers' union in San Francisco went on strike back in February. They thought it was going to be a long strike. It ended up being 4 days. But the United Educators of San Francisco didn't just walk off the job. They emailed all the parents urging them to not do any at-home learning. And they did so because any educational progress the families made independently would actually weaken the union's bargaining position.
2: What?
1: I'm not making this up. And this
3: do
1: is
3: not read
2: so
3: your
2: you
3: children.
2: Have teachers' unions Yeah.
3: Do not read to your kids.
2: Telling parents not to educate their kids.
1: Because ultimately, if they actually showed no difference when the teachers were in or the teachers were out, that would hurt their bargaining position.
4: Wow.
1: And I put that with, of course, the Cal Thomas one about, you know, the public school system may be the last and largest remaining monopoly in this country. Yeah. And, of course, so we have a booklet coming out on capitalism in which I say, yes, one of the arguments against capitalism is monopolies. But oftentimes monopolies are due to either too much government or too little government. And in some cases, that is certainly the case. But the case out of San Francisco just had to make me smile. We don't want you teaching your kids, because if they do just as well when we're on strike, then we're going to lose our bargaining position.
2: Wait, so parents can teach their children?
3: I'm going to teach them even more now.
1: It's a great story, and it's documented in the article by Larry Sand, came out yesterday. And of course, the Cal Thomas one today. We have other things to talk about. We're having a lot of fun. We'll be back right after this.
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0: listening to Point of View. The opinions expressed on Point of View do not necessarily reflect the views of the management or staff of this station. And now, here again, is Kirby Anderson.
1: Back once again, perhaps you've seen that political cartoon has somebody looking at a ballot and has two boxes. One that says common sense, you can check that box. The other says communism, you can check that box. And what we're starting to see is a number of people that are saying, if you vote for common sense, then you're probably not going to vote for some of these democratic socialists or very leftist progressives coming up with ideas. Charles Cook addresses that. Leftist zealots just can't admit when their schemes don't work. And the first one he talks about is Ro Khanna, who is the representative in the state of California, and it's the idea of a wealth tax. Now, last week, Holly, you were here, and you might remember when we talked about the piece by Betsy McCoy, who actually was the lieutenant governor of the state of New York. Later on, Kate, really a great deal of fame because she was the one that started talking about the Clinton health care plan, Hillary care, and all that. Lately, she's been writing about tax the rich. And I know you don't like this, but in Rhode Island, where I was the other day, they have the Taylor Swift tax, which I know you love Taylor Swift, but Taylor Swift has a mansion right there, and that's the case. You also have in Connecticut, they have a mansion tax. Washington, D.C. has a tax. California has Proposition 40, and it's all about we just need to tax these wealthy people without the reality that as soon as you do that, you're going to chase every one of them out of the state, don't you think?
2: Yeah, I had a conversation, actually, I'll have to give credit with my coworker this morning, Cliff. He said, the problem with all of this sort of tax the rich desire for socialism is that we have lost the idea of, like, thou shalt not covet. He was like, we need to bring back the idea of, like,
1: 10th commandment.
2: Covetousness is bad because the origin, you know, and jealousy has kind of become our modern synonym for it, but it's not quite exactly, I think, what that's getting at. Because he was explaining that, you know, it's because people want what others have and aren't willing to sort of take the efforts to get it on their own merit. And then you get these ideas like, well, we'll just tax Taylor Swift until she sells her mansion because she doesn't want to be subject to that tax anymore, which is inevitably going to happen. And then who do we point the finger at? The middle class, that's going to get nobody nowhere for, you know, lack of good grammar there I'm having. It's my public school education. I don't know. I think that's just we've got this level of like jealousy in society that's leading us to these horrible ideas.
1: Well, and again, tax the rich sounds good until you realize that even if you could get the money, only about 2.7% of a billionaire's assets are liquid enough. They might be jewelry or homes or luxuries. Everything else tied up in stocks. And later in this piece, you even talk about Mark Cuban, who's hardly a Trump fan, just about the opposite, and pretty much a Democrat, has had questions about Ro Khanna and some of the things being said. And I just think even within the Democratic Party right now, Liberty, they're just people saying, this is the wrong way to go because even as Betsy McCoy points out, you can talk about one income tax scheme that was supposed to be temporary and only was going to tax the rich. It's 35 years later now, it's still in effect and it now has seven brackets and it's reaching into the middle class because once the rich leave, the middle class have to pick up the pieces. Yeah. And that's you and me.
3: Mm-hmm. You know, I think I'm trying to understand, you know, why they keep pushing for policies or supposed solutions that don't work. They're not working. They haven't worked in the past. And I really think a lot of it comes down to just ideology. And as we become more secular, then really political ideology kind of replaces that zeal that used to be reserved for religious beliefs. And so whether it's about, you know, taxing the rich or climate change activism, these different examples, when you read interviews with people who've kind of come out of those movements, they will say, if I said, wait a minute, that seems like that's not going to work, or like the science doesn't match up or the numbers don't add up there, they're told to shut up basically and say, you can't question that. And so I wonder if they're just saying, you know, this is the ideology, this is my truth is that I feel like, you know, because of covetousness or whatever, billionaires need to be taxed and this is going to fix everything. And even when it's like, you can feel how you want about billionaires, but if it's not working to fix the economy, it's not working. So why are you continuing to, you know, push for that unless there's some other reason, which I think is, you know, ideological zeal that's kind of at the root of a lot of it.
1: Well, again, one of the things that I thought was interesting is we talked the other day, Holly, when we had you and Dr. Matthews in last Friday about, well, they'll leave and go to another state. Well, I found this, the Democratic Socialists of America, they have a magazine. I wouldn't subscribe to it, but apparently in the magazine,
2: opposition
1: they
2: research?
1: Do say that the fight to tax the rich will go on to, and this is a direct quote, there is not a single state that is a safe haven, unquote. So you, I think, have That's a pretty good idea of what they want to actually achieve, if they can.
2: You're seeing this, I mean, just using Texas again as a case study, the economic growth in our state, people are drawn to the freedom that we have here.
3: They're really drawn to it, and my town can account for that.
2: Yeah, you're good. Once they have to live through their first 110 degree summer, they may want to go, move out as we're all suffering. But even stuff like the, what are they calling it, Y'all Street? Because people want out of Wall Street. Yeah. They're bringing money and investment to Texas, and Texas is making that a priority. And so I think you're seeing, hopefully, solutions to prevent that, but you have to, beg people, when you move here, don't bring your politics with you. If we drove you out of California and Connecticut and you came here looking for freedom, do not vote the way you used to vote. Learn.
3: Yeah, I have friends or people that I knew, from different things in the past, and, we'll keep up on Facebook, and, maybe from the West Coast or from Seattle, they've moved to Texas, to the, kind of North Texas, Dallas area, and it's just funny the things they'll post kind of in a positive culture shock, like, wouldn't believe how cheap this was. You wouldn't believe how free. There's American flags hanging in the Walmart. They're just so unabashedly patriotic here. And it's like, yes, welcome to God's country. Economically too, I know a lot of people who just, they move for the opportunity because there's so much more opportunity for economic advancement and prosperity whenever you allow the freedom. And then it does trickle down and make a lot of people more prosperous too.
1: Well, one of the other pictures here is not only Ro Khanna, but also Zohran Mamdani. And he, the other day, identified one of the five boroughs where they're going to put a city grocery store. And the point, I guess, is to try to reduce costs. But there's a problem, and I think we've talked about this before, because if you can, and he's hoping to reduce costs by 30%, you know what's going to happen. It's going to have a black market. People are going to go in, buy those groceries, and sell them somewhere else. So the only way to get around that is to have people show an ID before they want to buy groceries. And that would at least cover the people outside of the city. But then the people inside the city, well, they could show an ID. So that wouldn't work. So then you also have to limit the amount of groceries. So imagine going to your HEB or your Albertsons or your Kroger's or whatever, and you have to show an ID to buy the groceries, and you only are limited the kind of groceries you can have. That sounds a lot like socialism.
2: There's going to be a black market for spicy mustard, and you may be participating in it because I know that's what you like on your sandwich after last week. That would be crazy.
3: It wasn't ID, according to the quote here. It was a library card-esque system.
1: Okay, all right.
3: But the way they tried to frame that, I'm
1: sure,
3: like, oh,
1: that's
3: no,
1: still
3: no.
1: An ID.
3: All of a sudden, I think maybe they realized, with the voter ID, some of the hypocrisy, library card-esque.
2: Yeah.
3: So we're going to go with that. But what really got me is, I think it was another of Mamdani's staffers that was being interviewed, basically, what if this puts out, the local, bodega owner that's right next door? And the response is, well, maybe they shouldn't have been in that business.
1: Yes.
3: And it's like, whoa, do you not care about...
1: No.
3: I thought we liked bodegas in New York City. I thought that was who we were standing up for, the little guy. But now it's just, how dare the little guy have, dreamed of starting a business for themselves.
1: Pretty amazing. If people don't understand the spicy mustard quote, you can see my commentary today, because I pointed out that one of these studies, and this comes actually from a Berkeley group as far as I can tell, they did a comparison of a grocery store in East Berlin to a grocery store in West Berlin. And this is of course, Germany, where you would probably have lots of different kinds of mustard. Well, in East Berlin, only 3,000 products out on the shelves, some of them pretty inferior, and only one kind of mustard, not even spicy mustard. Over in West Berlin, more than 7,000 different products, cheaper and better quality because they're competing with other grocery stores. And you have just a perfect example, which, again, for the younger generation, they won't remember. But if you look at it in history, just 30 miles apart, two different grocery stores, two different stores because one is actually determined, the prices are determined by the Politburo in Moscow. And these are the products, and you have to be happy with those products. And the one in West Berlin, this is the free market.
2: We have to do something with those library cards now that we can't use them to teach our children to read at home. So let's take them to the grocery store.
3: Yeah, yeah. It's not an ID, though.
1: Yeah, not an ID. Nevertheless, this piece by Charles Cook, we always appreciate his wisdom. And he takes on a couple of the leftist leaders. When we come back, though, I thought we might get into these fake polls. They've been way off. Why? We'll talk about that right after this.

This piece of news belongs in the category, shouldn't we have done this already? The U.S. Department of Health and Human Services just announced it has finalized a rule that eliminates all federal Medicaid and CHIP funding for sex-rejecting procedures on children and adolescents. CHIP is the Children's Health Insurance Program. The American College of Pediatricians describes sex-rejecting procedures as pharmaceutical and surgical interventions intended to alter a child's physical characteristics to resemble those of the opposite sex. Through Medicaid, the federal government has been subsidizing such gender transition procedures, including for minors, in more than half the states. In January 2025, via executive order, President Trump started the process to cut off this federal funding. The process included HHS's release of a 400-page report, writing a rule aimed at eliminating the funding, public comment on the rule, and final adoption of the rule. In announcing the final rule, President Trump stated, "We no longer are going to pay for our innocent children to undergo these barbaric surgeries and practices, which result in unthinkable and irreversible harm to their young bodies." But why did this take so long? We've had the CAS report out of the UK, plus our own 400-page report, both showing the lack of scientific justification for these draconian protocols. Most Americans oppose them. The rulemaking process takes time, but the urgent necessity of stopping this mutilation of children and of protecting taxpayers from having to fund this evil should have prompted Congress to act. It's great that we now have this directive, but a radical future administration could reverse it. Congress should codify it. Healthcare providers could skirt this rule by miscoding a patient's diagnosis or prescription. The Washington Stand reports that Planned Parenthood affiliates admit to using endocrine disorder codes instead of gender identity disorder codes to get payment for gender transitions. We need vigorous enforcement of the new rule and congressional action. For Point of View, I'm Penny Dexter.

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1: Back once again in studio with us, Liberty McCarter, as well as Holly Randall. One of the articles I've posted here, don't fall for fake polls. And if you have been watching, I'll use Michigan as an example, because our listeners in Michigan know that almost every poll had Abdul El-Sayeb with a double-digit lead over Haley Stevens, and that was very close. Most thought that in Wisconsin, Francesca Hong, I'm glad she's not going to actually get elected, was going to win. And so some of these polls are so far off. So I wanted to go around the roundtable and get some comments, but let me just do my routine comment about the fact that if you've taken statistics, and I've even had to take enough statistics and live to tell about it, to know that if you actually do a three-day poll of 1,000 people that are proportioned over the 3,000 counties of adults, you can, with certain statistical accuracy, say that poll is accurate 19 out of 20 times, which is, again, when we talk about 95% confidence. The problem has been, in the past, polling the right people. In the old days, when everybody had a corded phone, that was really easy. Now it's a little more difficult with that. And, of course, the real poll that you want is likely voters. It's always hard to get a little bit of a handle on who's going to vote in the primaries. But there's also some other problems, and that is what's called social desirability bias. That is, when a person asks you, you sort of get the sense of the answer they want, and so you might say that. It's even been referred to as the Bradley effect or the Clinton effect. The Bradley effect was Tom Bradley, who was an African-American, lost in 1982, even though he's ahead of the polls in Los Angeles, because nobody wanted to say they weren't going to vote for an African-American. Same thing happened to Hillary Clinton in 2016. Mm-hmm. Nobody really wanted to say, well, I'm not going to vote for the first woman candidate for president. So there are some problems with these polls, but I thought we'd go around the roundtable for just a minute. I think both of you read some things. Liberty, what's your thoughts? Because Jeffrey Blahar says some of these are just fake polls, and we need to have a lot more discernment and recognize that some of these people are putting out polls to try to drive the conversation, don't you think?
2: Yeah, I mean, this... First of all, I didn't know if the trust crisis could get any worse, but but here we are. And so this is so fascinating. And I think a lot of people were a little surprised, especially with some of these candidates saying, wow, they're leading by that much. And then you had one of them, one of the supposed polling companies, Median Strategies, just was releasing fake polls. And then afterwards said that it was conducting a social experiment. So again, we have to be discerning and look for names that have been around for a really long time that we can, you know, trust, that, you know, some polling organizations that have name recognition. But what concerns me is whether we're going to see more of these pop-up fake polling, because there's the concern here that's mentioned in the article is that it is an experiment to see, is it going to affect prediction markets? I know we're going to talk a little bit about betting and everything.
1: Sure, right after the break.
2: So,
1: yeah.
2: But that could, I mean, that could affect people's decision, because sometimes polling does, or it could affect, you know, whether or not somebody even goes to the polls if they think that, oh, well, it's, you know, so in the bag already by this other candidate that my vote, people already struggle with thinking that their vote doesn't count. So, yeah, this is just one more thing to add to the mix that I think is going to make people a little cynical.
3: I've never taken a statistics class, but another thing that I have never done is answer a phone call from a pollster. I don't know if you have ever done participated in this.
2: If I don't know the number, I'm not answering.
3: Yeah,
2: that's a millennial thing.
3: The polls are like a weird I think I said this last week. They're just like a weird thing to me, because I've never answered the phone and been like, I am planning to vote for. But what I did do while you were talking is open up ChatGPT and asked it, create a poll for the local election with results for me regarding the Oklahoma governor's race, because I know that's ongoing. And it has given me it's labeling it's hypothetical, barely, but it has now given me poll results for an outcome of an election with candidates that are not yet selected, right? There's still a runoff for who's going to be the primary candidate. So it's this, I mean, I could very easily take this and I could say, hey, Point of View, I've got a poll for the governor of Oklahoma
2: breaking election.
3: Breaking news. And suddenly it's not hypothetical anymore. So I think...
2: Wow.
3: It's scary what we can do. I probably need to tell my AI monitor computer guy that that was fake and never do that again for me. If you're listening, AI, please fix it. But it's scary that, people can generate it just that fast. It looks real. It knows who the candidates could be, even though they're not picked yet. So,
2: and the scary thing about that, and this was another point made too, is that, like, okay, we've always needed discernment. But the lies can spread so much quicker than ever because of social media and algorithms. So you could post that and somebody out there is going to be smart enough to know that, like, wait a second, this hasn't happened yet. We don't actually know there's something suspect here. But by the time that has happened, millions of people might have seen it if it went viral.
3: Right.
2: And then you know what doesn't go viral? Corrections.
1: Right.
2: So it's just misinformation.
3: Actually answering the phone to participate in real polls. Right. Then you never get the information.
2: Yeah.
1: And I do have people sometimes, so we haven't been opening up the phones lately, but we are going to start doing that. And I've had people call in the same thing, says, I have never participated in a poll all of my life, you know, and of course, recognizing that you're only looking for 1,000 people out of 300 million. Of course, you obviously have low odds of doing that, but that's one of the other questions that people have had about that. And I just think it is helpful to begin to, as we mentioned just a minute ago, think through where I find my trusted sources. And for just a minute, let's talk about that. Because years ago, when we had the USA Radio Network, for a while, people in the news business, and I'm thinking of John Clemens and all sorts of other people, said, okay, which polls have worked the best? And for a long time, they were conservative pollsters, Rasmussen and Zogby. Now, let's give credit on the other side. I think probably the best liberal pollster would be Nate Silver. And he was the one who kind of began to be the wonder kind because in 2016, if I remember right, he accurately predicted the outcome in 49 of the 50 states, and he was the one that predicted that Trump was going to beat Hillary Clinton. So there are a few of them out there, but here's the other thing to pay attention to. Some of these are online polls. If you have an online poll, well, that is not even a statistically representative poll. So I think, again, back to buyer beware, and certainly, as Liberty said, we got enough of a trust factor with whether or not my vote actually counts, because of some of the voter fraud issues we've talked about. But then when you can't even trust the polls either, as I said before, the only poll that really matters, it's going to happen in November.
2: Yeah. So, don't be discouraged by anything you see online, because even the official ones, you know, get it wrong a lot of times, like in 2016 and things like that. But just go vote. Do your research. Look at the candidate for yourself. Go vote, because it matters. And like, that's when it counts.
1: Well, and I think we might just talk about whether or not we should wager on any of that. So we're going to talk about that after the break.
3: Oh, my.
1: We have, of course, already posted some things about gambling. I'll hold up our little booklet on gambling. One of the reasons I did this was because of the issue, really just the significant issue of sports gambling. So after the break, we're going to get into this in some detail because, first of all, we are posting the Know Why podcast on online sports betting that Liberty did. I have an athlete here who's probably thought about sports and sports gambling and just the fact that you can bet on just about anything. So we're going to get into that as well. So if you find yourself wanting to learn a little bit more about some of these topics, feel free to go to the website. We have a link to, of course, First Liberty Institute. We have, of course, the information about religious accommodation back to the schools. Leftist schemes don't work and don't fall for fake polls. And if you think that's enough, we're only half done because we have some coming up here on, of course, what's going on in Iran and, of course, some commentary and a variety of other issues as well. So let's take a break. And if you haven't already taken the time to get the commentaries, you have Pendexter's commentary, my commentary, and, of course, we still have our Take Action on the Flock cameras. All of it available at the website, pointofview.net. Let's take a break. We'll be back with more right after this.
4: 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And that is why Point of View has relaunched our Pray for America movement, a series of weekly emails to guide you in prayer for our nation. 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
1: A country music star puts on an unplanned performance at a Tennessee church. This is truth itself. Earlier this month, Carrie Underwood attended worship at Rolling Hills Community Church in Franklin, Tennessee. During the service, the former American Idol winner and current judge surprised congregants by stepping on stage with the choir and singing "Great is Thy Faithfulness." She then openly shared how much her faith means to her. She told the church, quoting now, "I know how difficult it is to come into the entertainment industry and bring your faith with you. It's a brave thing to do, because there are a lot of outside forces that are going to tell you not to do that. I want to tell you that I'm proud of you guys," end quote. 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Pastors called of God to preach and teach in Argentina, Ecuador, and Brazil. $150 trains three at trainapastor.com.
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3: Every parent knows the fear that comes when a child is hurting. 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
4: Our nation is founded on a divine law premise. So our rationale is fixed and objective. It's not a social contract theory that's fluid and subjective. And so our interpretation of all of our laws and understanding the laws of nature and of nature's God and what makes a human right must be consistent with biblical truth. Because if the source of our legal authority is vested in the person of God, he can't be inconsistent with himself. So we are only acting legitimately, and our civil government is only acting legitimately, and our church and our family governments, by the way, if we are consistent with God and consistent with biblical truth.
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5: I'm Ruth Kramer with Mission Network News. Israel and Turkey face off over Syria as the United States plays peacemaker. Israel bombed a Syrian airbase where it said Turkish troops were about to deploy. Nuna of Triumph for Mercy Lebanon says Israel was warning Turkey not to pursue Syria's nuclear stockpile. Meanwhile, Syrian refugees are being forced out of host countries, but Syria is still unstable. Pray for Triumph at Mercy as it introduces refugees to the hope that only Jesus can offer. And a series of strong quakes shook Kumamoto, Japan in April of 2016. This year, in late July, earthquakes near 7.0 on the Richter scale struck the same area, followed by hundreds of aftershocks. A network of Japanese pastors trained by A3 is meeting spiritual needs in the aftermath. A3's Robert Adair says the latest quake triggered difficult memories for people who lived through the 2016 disaster. Pray that traumatized quake survivors will meet the Prince of Peace. Mission Network News is a service of One Way Ministries. I'm Ruth Kramer.
6: When traveling to a foreign country, you may employ a translator, someone to help you understand what's going on around you. Well, for some of us, it seems like our kids are speaking a foreign language right at home. Hi, I'm Mark Gregston with Parenting Today's Teens. I've met a lot of parents who give well-meaning advice to their children, but it's interpreted much differently than it was intended. The kid barks some kind of defensive comment, and parents are left wondering, what did I say wrong? At this point, it's helpful to put yourself in your teen's shoes, to translate your comments, if you will. You might be surprised that your well-intentioned comments actually came across as judgmental. Next time, pause and translate your comments before you speak.
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8: Well, George Washington was not fighting for democracy in his own words. 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
9: America.

Vanover. Today we're going to spend some time talking about sports betting, and there's a very good reason for it. Over the last couple of weeks, I have continuously run into the statistic that the Gen Z population, there are a majority, some say 52%, some say 53%, who said they have bet on a sports at least once in the last year, and a nearly a quarter of those so-called Gen Z investors say that sports gambling they see is their long-term financial strategy. Now, again, I want to try to alert people to the fact that when you try to bet against the house always wins. Bet against the casino always wins. But nevertheless, there is a phenomenon out there. One of the reasons why I produce this little booklet on gambling, of course, we've always had gambling and we have paramutual betting and we have lotteries and all the rest. But gambling is not investing. And even though there are some kinds of investments that are pretty much of a gamble, I'll be acknowledging to that. But why do we have so many people gambling? And opportunity is won because the Supreme Court, in a landmark decision, said that

0: Yeah, this was an interview that I did with Philip Bunn, who is actually a professor at Covenant College, somebody who I knew a little bit at my alma mater, Patrick Henry College, a long time ago. And so I've had him on the No I podcast a few times. And he wrote an article that was actually directed toward pastors saying you need to take sports betting seriously. And so it's a great interview. People can find the link at pointofview.net. And I think it's important for all of us to understand, and there are so many angles and facets of this that I'm sure we can discuss. But one of the things is this term kind of coming up called financial nihilism. And one of the factors is that Gen Z does feel so disaffected by feeling like maybe they can't reach the American dream, that they can't pay off their student loans, or they can't save up money and hit those traditional milestones that maybe their parents or grandparents hit of buying a home and then feeling confident enough to start a family. And so because of that, a lot of them have decided that they might want to just take the risk and see if they can earn money quickly, earn it overnight. And there are so many insidious facets to this too, with just now that betting has become just merged with the iPhone. Everybody's got their smartphone, and it's, you know, easier to do than ever. It's more and more addictive in nature, and it just is presented as something quick, like you could make a quick buck here. But a lot of people, young people, have just thought, well, maybe that's a better plan for me to try to get good at that than to actually invest money and save it up because it's not panning out. He also really, I mean, as I think you mentioned, it is more prominent among Gen Z men. And so if you take the loneliness epidemic and kind of men in general not working as much or not feeling like they're needed in society and spending more time on devices, then that's just another area for them to get drawn in. So there's a lot of really important aspects of this and problems that I think we need to understand before we discuss it.
1: I think one of the saddest casualties of this growing sports betting is some athletes choose to do this is their career, right? The Dallas Cowboys are getting paid a lot of money and people are betting on them, and this is that they're engaging in their livelihood. College athletes, in a previous world, in a current world, it's a little different, but still, to some degree, these are amateurs. And a lot of them, yes, are getting big NIL deals, but some of them are just the hometown guy on the golf team. And someone has found that on sports betting sites and has placed a bet on it. And then guess what? That guy has a bad round of golf because that happens. And then what does he receive? Threatening direct messages from grown men that have lost a lot of money betting on him, or hateful things being yelled at him when he's not playing well from the course, all because of what sports betting is doing to sports. So I think we'll see him this fall when college football starts up again. I remember him last year. Commercials, I think, probably as a result of a settlement from sports betting companies that they're being forced to run, that are like, hey, people that are doing this, be nice to the athletes still. Remember, don't like cyberbully these poor college kids because you are the one that chose to place, you know, $1,000 on the performance of an 18-year-old. Mm-hmm. So it's kind of a sad dynamic. I mean, I know people, men and some, even some women, that do participate in sports betting in varying degrees of amounts of money, but it's all something that has become a phenomenon in the last few years since, you said, Kirby, the Supreme Court has really freed it up. So I grew up in the land of casinos that is tribal reservations in Oklahoma. Mm-hmm. And those are what you think. That's, you know, someone sitting at the slot machine. I mean, you don't pull it anymore, but pressing the buttons on the slot machine and game tables. And that had some degree of barrier to entry because you had to go there. And I think you nail it when you say, like, I theoretically, just like I created a fake poll in the last section, could have, I did not, let's clarify, I could have placed sports bets while you were talking here on, I mean, we were looking at some of the stuff, not just sports bets. I could have bet on elections. I could have bet on
0: how many views Taylor Swift's post
1: is gonna get. When will Tesla, I mean, economic things, when will Tesla and SpaceX, when will they merge? If you go to these betting websites, like Kalshi is a very common one, their heading has trending and then elections, politics, culture, sports, crypto, commodity, climate. You can bet on the climate.

0: Like, what is the highest temperature in Los Angeles today? 70% of people betting on it have said that it's going to be 82 to 83 degrees. There's economics, there's finance, there's tech. I mean, what's going to be the best performing AI? Will the United States confirm that aliens exist? You can bet on that, which is wild.
1: And think about how easy and quickly that can rack up, too. Right. Which is, if you, that's one of the
2: problem.
1: Yeah, if you are wanting to maybe address this in your church or your young adults group, a great point that Philip made is to say, hey, you know, there are, it is addictive by nature. There are problematic gamblers. Problematic gambling is often comorbid with a lot of other issues in addictions, like, you know, alcoholism, not always causal, but you have seen a spike ever since it was legalized, and like even things like domestic violence, because people get more angry. But anyway, say, is this going to be something that is attractive to a potential spouse, that you are betting money all the time on things like this? You know, so I think people need to be aware of just how easy and attractive it can be.
2: I want to keep on going on this, but we're coming to a break. But the other reason I wanted to cover it is I'm hoping, as your guest pointed out, this is something that pastors and Christian leaders need to address. And that's one of the things we're talking about here today. I want to come back to some of the things that Holly talked about in terms of the negative impact that gambling has had on sports. Also, of course, we can talk about the negative impact it's had on families and the whole issue of addiction. So we have a lot more to cover. We'll do that right after this.

0: This is Viewpoints with Kirby Anderson.
1: You know, there are many ways to demonstrate the failure of socialism. One very effective way is to compare similar countries, such as North Korea and South Korea. But another way is to compare a city that was cut in half. I mentioned both examples in my booklet on socialism and suggest you watch a recent YouTube video on the simple questions socialism couldn't answer. Now, the first half of the video gives some history of feudalism, capitalism, and Marxism, but then it points to what happened after World War II when Germany and Berlin were divided. People began leaving East Berlin for West Berlin, so the East Germans built a wall around the city. It also provided a social and economic perspective on the differences between a socialist economy and a capitalist one. The video tells the story of two grocery stores 20 miles apart. In East Berlin, there are 3,000 items and just one form of mustard, not even spicy mustard. In West Berlin, the grocery store has 7,000 items because it was competing with three other grocery chains. The store in East Berlin had its prices determined by the Politburo in Moscow, who determine what products they want for their population. Prices and the supply of products in West Berlin grocery store were determined by what people buy and what the store manager occasionally adjusted prices. As you might imagine, the citizens in West Berlin enjoyed a better standard of living and lived longer than the citizens of East Berlin. They also enjoyed more freedom, had more consumer choices, had less government corruption. We need to remind the young people who are promoting socialism of this social and economic experiment in the city of Berlin. I'm Kirby Anderson, and that's my point of view.
2: Go deeper on topics like you just heard by visiting pointofview.net. That's pointofview.net.

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1: Back once again, this is an issue that we will continue to talk about. Of course, the issue that came out in January of this year was on gambling. And if you would like to get a copy of that booklet, Ed is available. But of course, we will probably address this sometime in the future. Let me point you to Liberty McCarter. With this is a particular link we have to the YouTube video so that you can watch the back and forth between the two of you. 33 minutes long, and I think you covered just all of the landscape. And so, again, thank you for suggesting that.
2: Yeah, so what we talked about, we talked a little bit about the court case that we've mentioned here, how popular it is, what are some of the side effects individually and culturally, which I know we'll get into here in a minute. And again, like the men's loneliness pandemic, and then just kind of that Christian morality position as well, because, you know, people have debated gambling as an issue for a long time within the church and whether or not it's okay or in what circumstances. But what we need to think about, too, again, is just the ubiquity of it now. And one of the books he recommended, which you can find the link under the podcast video, but I'll just mention it here, too, is Addiction by Design. It talks about even how slot machines were designed to be addictive. And so these apps are utilizing a lot of the same kind of technology behind that to just give you little notifications and to kind of spike that feeling of like, oh, I won, or I can do this. Here's another chance. And so we already know that iPhones are designed, or smartphones are designed to be addictive in many of the apps we use. And so when you add gambling, which is addictive by nature, into that, then it's not a good mix.
1: Yes. And again, we talked about thou shalt not covet, right? So there's one of those verses there. There's no verse that says thou shalt not gamble. But again, let's get for just a minute into the impact that it has on sports. I told you off air, I'd been on a PBS McNeil Lair report, and we had a debate about just the negative impact. Let's take college sports as a good example. Pretty soon we're going to be watching college football, and you're ahead by maybe 2 points, and you're running, going down the field, and there's a less than a minute left. Well, why would you kick a field goal? Well, if the sport spread was 5 and you're ahead by 2, then all of a sudden they're saying, well, was this something that was manipulated on the game? Or did these students know that if they had bet one way or their friends had bet one way, that they, but again, a wise coach would not even risk kicking a field goal for the chance it might get blocked and run back. And our listeners in Alabama can remember the Auburn game, so we can go into that as well. So there are just all, and of course, there are all sorts of examples, and early on in this booklet, I remind you of a good number of people that have actually been in the sports world who have been accused and in many cases convicted of gambling, and they're people that are not in the Baseball Hall of Fame because of that. So just to simply say that gambling is neutral, I think is turning a blind eye to some of that.
3: And we've seen this a little bit, and I don't quite remember the facts in its entirety, but there was a dust up between Texas Tech University and their quarterback back a couple months ago, because he, in this era of transfer portal sports at a previous school he was at, had been in trouble for gambling while on a roster. And Texas Tech, I think, had taken him through the transfer portal, and then there was a whole drama about the NCAA, and they were trying to like prevent him from having eligibility, and people wanted him to be eligible. And then the state regions got involved, and about 15 different lawsuits got filed. And so it's just, there's this domino effect that is occurring, that the NCAA and the NAIA and sports governing leagues for college athletes and even the NFL are going to have to figure out
1: what
3: to do with it.
1: Mm-hmm.
3: Because it's almost spawning its own litigation industry, which as a lawyer is attractive, you know, right? Like, we want to keep ourselves in business, so like, maybe don't take my advice. But it is definitely a problem facing these organizations that they are certainly going to be dealing with for the
1: communication. Let me come back to that, because Wall Street Journal, one of the writers talked about financial nihilism, and it does seem to me that this hopelessness, in just a minute I might even get into the fact that, again, we just passed the $40 trillion national debt, and last time when we had Holly here, we talked about the fact that we are right now in a federal government that actually spends $5 trillion, but it spends $7 trillion, but it brings in $5 trillion, and I always like to take off 8 zeros and say, imagine if you're making $50,000 but you're spending $70,000 and you have a credit card debt of $400,000. Mm-hmm. That's the federal government. And so there's a hopelessness on the part of the youngest generation. And this is Gen Z, but it's also true of Gen Y, millennials, and others. And some of that has to do with just the sheer fact that our dollars aren't worth as much. And there's a real frustration out there that has caused all of this.
2: Yeah, there is. And I think that's kind of the nuance that's missing in a lot of these talks, because you will see younger Americans, both on the left and the right, I think kind of being drawn toward more extremism or just, you know, that financial nihilism, that despair. We're talking about gambling, but kind of on the other side of things, similarly, a lot of people are young people are saying, I think I can actually make more money as, say, an Instagram or TikTok influencer. That maybe that might be a little more popular among young women and the gambling among young men, or a YouTuber who, because you see these people who just like live stream themselves all day and then they end up making a lot of money and getting a lot of subscriptions and getting ads from gambling organizations, by the way. So
3: yeah, DraftKings will advertise on their show.
2: Right. And so, but people see that. They see somebody who's just pointing a camera at themselves and talking about products or anything, and they go viral. And the thing is, most of the time, for most people, that does not pan out. I think most people who end up gambling lose money. They don't get rich overnight. But that is what is attractive because, and we need to understand that. We need to understand what's the economic situation in reality like for a young person to where they think that that's a better bet, to use that term, than to actually, you know, save up and work hard. So one of the things, though, that is missing a lot of times is nuance of that recognition that, yes, we do have a lot of problems to solve, but then also imparting that wisdom and saying this is not the way to do it. This isn't wise. It's going to hurt yourself. Ultimately, it hurts other people. One of the great points that Philip made, and I'll kick it back to you, Kirby, is that, you know, Gen Z does care a lot about oppression, right? We hear that a lot. Don't be the oppressor. And the Bible actually says, you know, you don't want to get rich by oppressing the poor. Well, if you take the middleman out of gambling, think about this. Would you just take money from your friend that you know is not, you know, financially well off? No, you wouldn't. But a lot of times gambling does exploit people who aren't well off financially. And so if you take the middleman out of it and say, would you be comfortable with that? I think a lot of people would say, no, I wouldn't do that. And so we have to kind of get people to think about what's really going on behind the scenes.
1: And again, it's bad social policy because it certainly causes some individuals to go even further into poverty. It certainly is bad governmental policy because oftentimes, especially with some of these lotteries and other things, we're encouraging, enticing people to vote, but gamble, I should say. And then finally, it's bad economic policy because it's probably the best example of a regressive tax. The poor sometimes pay the most. If you go to a convenience store today, 7-Eleven or anything else, guess who's out there getting those lottery tickets? And so it has never made any sense. But if nothing else, back to the point that you and Philip were bringing up, this was worth an individual who teaches at a Christian school to address this issue. And he was really encouraging some of our listeners who are pastors, Sunday school teachers, and others to maybe address this issue, because this has gone from being rare to routine. It's gone from being an occasional issue to, again, a quarter of Gen Z investors see sports gambling as their long-term financial strategy. There is something seriously wrong with that picture.
2: Yeah. And I mean, we talked about, again, the numbers. What was it? Over 50% of Gen Z say that they've, you know, engaged in this. And then if you think about young men, I mean, that's a huge percentage. So he was saying, if you look out at your congregation and you see a young man with a smartphone, chances are that he's engaged in some kind of, you know, online betting situation. So it is pervasive. But again, on the Know Why podcast, we want to know why, which is really digging in, you know, why is this becoming popular? Why are so many young people turning to this? And, you know, why is it a problem? And how can we get people to maybe reconsider participating?
1: So, excuse me, if you go to our website right now, you'll notice that we have a link to the Know Why podcast. There's a click where that you can click on where it says share, and that's where you can tell some other people about it. But also a place where it says learn more, that will take you to the YouTube interview. 33 minutes long, great material, and if nothing else, what to know about the online sports betting craze with Philip Bunn. And again, if you'd like to maybe sign up, there's a way in which people can get your Know Why podcast, can't they?
2: Yes, absolutely. 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And I would encourage people to check out the links. I always have more resources in the episode description, because we'll talk about studies or articles or books. I always have the guests try to recommend a book. So if people want to learn more about the issue, they really can dig in there.
1: Take a break. When we come back, what's going on in Iran? Will that have an impact on the midterms? We'll talk about that right after this.
4: I'm sure that you've noticed that social media is now filled with information generated by AI. Dramatic descriptions of politicians and music stars supposedly making statements about a current issue, leaning into the microphone, looking into the lens, opponents silenced. It's powerful, it's riveting, and it's all lies. Even several national television networks were recently found using enhanced pictures, meaning manipulated, falsified, literally not giving a true picture. So many liars, so much deception. 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

0: 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And now, here again is Kirby Anderson.
1: Back once again, we're going to spend a little bit of time talking about Iran, but also in some respects looking at how that may have an impact on the midterm elections, which we're in the midst of. Then we will certainly finish off with a very good piece by Penna Dexter, Defending Child Mutilation is what it's entitled, but it relates very much to the conversation we had earlier in the week, because the federal government published a report, Wolves in White Coats, How Doctors and Hospitals Pushed and Profited from the Fraud of Gender Medicine. So we will get into that as well. But Derek Hunter, which I guess, Liberty, you know of, especially since you know somebody that is married to him, talks about the situation in Iran is going to hurt Republicans in the fall. And his argument is simply this. It may not affect oil, because I will bring some of the facts into that in just a minute. We have used the military to protect a shipping corridor through the Strait of Hormuz. By the way, if you look at economics, you look at the futures for oil 3 years from now, those are even further down, because they figure by then the pipelines will so bypass the Strait of Hormuz. That is the case. So oil may not be as much of an issue, but distraction might be. And even so, the oil's not going to reduce the price at the pump. And if affordability is the issue, here's how the Iran war could affect the midterm elections. Your thoughts?
2: Yeah, I appreciated this perspective. I think he has a lot of common sense here. And yes, shout out to his wife, Heather, who showed me the ropes of radio back in the day when I was just getting started.
1: That's right.
2: But yeah, I mean, at this point, you know, it's never really been popular. And so as we get nearer to the midterm elections, then I think Americans are wanting to see this wind down, even though any change at this point is unlikely to really even have an effect like on the economy in that short of a time, I think. And so I kind of agree with what he's saying here. You know, Iran, nobody wants them to get a nuclear weapon. Nobody wants them to have missile capabilities that could, you know, target us or our allies and put us at imminent risk. But if it was going to be taken care of, it needed to be taken care of quickly and totally. And that hasn't happened. And so what's happening now, I think that he has a good sense of it, is that President Trump is just, you know, really still in his business mentality, thinking that he can negotiate something that is going to work out well. And so that's not really probably going to happen, because the people that you're trying to negotiate with, we've talked about, you know, multiple times, this regime is so extreme that there's not any reasonableness there. And so you either have to do a total defeat or, I guess, pull out. And so at this point, it seems like we're kind of just in this waiting game of no one's really winning at anything, and it's not really good for the U.S. to drag it on for a long time. But the United States also isn't willing to do what's needed to finish the job, which would be a hard pill to swallow. So, yeah, there's a lot of good stuff here.
1: Well, if nothing else, it just illustrates again that if you really wanted to change everything, it would be almost a World War II kind of boots on the ground. That's not going to happen.
2: No.
1: And
2: no.
1: Of course, I want to bring this to a broader issue in terms of the midterms, because if affordability is an issue, or overextending our military is an issue, then that begins to be a talking point for some of the candidates that are running against individuals that are endorsed by Donald Trump, don't you think?
3: Yeah, it becomes a fodder for the other side to use against people in their elections. This is kind of feel, this does feel like, you know, Trump is as Trump does, and this feels classic for him to kind of get locked in on this thing and not necessarily account for all the consequences downstream of it, because he's so hyper-focused on, we're close to a deal, we're close to a deal. It feels a little bit like Boy Who Cried Wolf. I'm like, how many times can we be close to a deal?
2: You know? I remember a few that haven't worked out so well.
3: Right, we have one, you know. So, yeah, I think you've gotten it right, Kirby, and that this constant, like, we're close to a deal, we're in, we're out. It's just there's other problems that are happening that need to be addressed, and we're losing people that are in the middle, and those are the swing voters that we need in places where there's vulnerable senators, vulnerable House members, right? It's not necessarily about the presidential election right now, although it could quickly become about 2028. But right now, it's those critical House and Senate seats or gubernatorial elections that are going to frustrate the rest of the conservative agenda in the rest of 2028 if we don't take care of them.
1: And again, let's broaden it up to just a few minutes, because what we have seen over the last couple of weeks is an election of an individual that is a Democratic Socialist member, card-carrying member in Florida. And I think that one makes pretty clear that that seat that was originally held by Marco Rubio will stay Republican. But then you look to Michigan and you have an individual who says, well, I'm not really a Democratic Socialist, but I'm palling around with all sorts of individuals that certainly look like that, and that might be a pickup. So in some respects, is it possible that as silly as it is, that we're fighting a war in Iran, people forget about that and instead just look at the kind of issues they talk about over the kitchen table?
3: And that's perhaps the saving grace in this situation, is that the Democrats are appealing to very like DSA type of candidates. And I think that also loses the middle, and they're not taking that into account either. And so we have both of these sides. We've got kind of the Trump camp that's losing the middle with what's going on in Iran. We've got the really progressive leftists that are losing the middle that are on that side of the equation. So, I mean, I'm pretty much a one side voter for the most part, but if I were kind of this middle swing voter, I would feel a little forgotten. And I think it's a ripe for the taking group if someone can focus.
1: Yes. Well, and again, the interview that a lot of people talk about is where you had Megan Romer, who is the vice president, if you will, vice chair of the Democratic Socialists of America, and first is on Fox News, and then later is interviewed by someone at the New Yorker. So one is kind of left of center, one is right of center, but both times she is saying, oh, yeah, I think we need to defund the police. I think we need to close down any kind of ICE at the border. I'm not really sure we even need prisons. And I think it is about time to maybe get rid of the president and the Supreme Court and just have them subservient to Congress. And at this point, I'm seeing Holly's head explode.
2: No, I love it. I'm going to cheer that on, right? Because the harder we lean into that on the left, the more the moderates vote for the Republicans, regardless of what's going on in Iran.
1: So, we don't even have Jeff Mateer here to have his head explode.
2: Yeah, that's losing
1: people. That is crazy stuff.
2: Yes, it is.
1: And there's never a nuance or, well, maybe we'll get to that someday, or maybe we misspoke. You're having a few people now saying, well, you're cherry picking, you're taking something out of context, but that's just not working very well.
2: No, that's what they have been saying. We did have one kind of mea culpa, I guess, which was Alexandria Ocasio-Cortez trying to say woke one was crazy. But
1: woke
2: people,
1: two is still crazy.
2: Yeah, people are still saying those kinds of things. So yeah, I mean, you're so right, Holly. The middle really is up for grabs. So people probably aren't thinking about Iran every day unless, you know, they have, they're in the service or have loved ones who are in the service, and then they're worrying about what's going on every single day. So I think, you know, at the beginning, at the outset, Secretary of State Rubio really made the best case for why we were doing what we were doing and what end goals we were trying to achieve. But I think it was a very hard balance to try to strike, because President Trump had said that he wasn't going to start any new wars. And that is something that's really been important to Gen Z and a lot of just kind of independent, middle-of-the-road voters. So MAGA has been very supportive, but that was something that he said. And so then we're trying to, you know, accomplish this big thing in Iran without actually getting ground troops involved. It was always going to be, you know, a very hard thing to accomplish.
1: Well, again, you will see ads about military in Iran if that works, but it doesn't seem to be working. But the woke issue does. Here, by the way, is the booklet, Woke Christianity, and this is the September issue coming out, and some others, in which there are just a fairly significant number, back to the point that you made a minute ago, Holly, that there are people in the middle that are going, I can't believe that some of these individuals were even elected in the Democratic primary. And I'm hoping that even though a few of them are in really Democrat plus particular districts, I'm hoping most of them don't end up in Congress. And if they do, I hope they don't say too much.
3: Yeah, I mean, I guess I'm working with reverse psychology here, then, because I'm lay it out on the table, James Tallarico. Say all all the stuff about abortion people needing, or abortion, trans people needing abortion care. And, you know, say all your crazy.
2: Tell
3: so
2: us how
3: we
2: you
3: know.
2: Really feel. Yes.
3: So the people that are just like reasonable Americans that want to make a good wage and live, you know, virtuous lives can know who they might be voting for when he's saying those things. So
2: yeah, but it seems like it's more of the sometimes the media personalities or others who are trying to give them a second chance. Like, you don't actually mean that anymore, right? And then sometimes they come back and say, yes, I do.
3: Double down.
1: And when you have Bill Maher, who is a liberal atheist, secular progressive, saying, these people are nuts. I mean, do you need any more? Just show those clips every day and you'll tie at least some of these candidates to that. So we'll see. But I'm thinking that Iran war might not be a big issue in the midterms, but we'll find out. Let's take a break, though. Come back with Pentadexter's commentary, which you can hear right now if you're listening on computer. We'll be back right after this.

This piece of news belongs in the category, shouldn't we have done this already? The U.S. Department of Health and Human Services just announced it has finalized a rule that eliminates all federal Medicaid and CHIP funding for sex-rejecting procedures on children and adolescents. CHIP is the Children's Health Insurance Program. The American College of Pediatricians describes sex-rejecting procedures as pharmaceutical and surgical interventions intended to alter a child's physical characteristics to resemble those of the opposite sex. Through Medicaid, the federal government has been subsidizing such gender transition procedures, including for minors, in more than half the states. In January 2025, via executive order, President Trump started the process to cut off this federal funding. The process included HHS's release of a 400-page report, writing a rule aimed at eliminating the funding, public comment on the rule, and final adoption of the rule. In announcing the final rule, President Trump stated, "We no longer are going to pay for our innocent children to undergo these barbaric surgeries and practices, which result in unthinkable and irreversible harm to their young bodies." But why did this take so long? We've had the CAS report out of the UK, plus our own 400-page report, both showing the lack of scientific justification for these draconian protocols. Most Americans oppose them. The rulemaking process takes time, but the urgent necessity of stopping this mutilation of children and of protecting taxpayers from having to fund this evil should have prompted Congress to act. It's great that we now have this directive, but a radical future administration could reverse it. Congress should codify it. Healthcare providers could skirt this rule by miscoding a patient's diagnosis or prescription. The Washington Stand reports that Planned Parenthood affiliates admit to using endocrine disorder codes instead of gender identity disorder codes to get payment for gender transitions. We need vigorous enforcement of the new rule and congressional action. For Point of View, I'm Penna Dexter.

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1: In fact, for a few more minutes, let me just mention that Penn-Dexter's commentary today has the rather arresting title, Defunding Child Mutilation. But again, she's pointed out the fact that the U.S. Department of Health and Human Services announced that it has finalized a rule that eliminates all federal Medicaid and CHIP. What's CHIP? Well, that's Children's Health Insurance Program funding for sex-rejecting procedures on children and adolescents. If you were listening earlier in the week, there was this very significant report, which again comes out from the Department of Health and Human Services, and I had a chance to interview one of the individuals that contributed to that, Wolves in White Coats, How Doctors and Hospitals Pushed and Profited from the Fraud of Gender Medicine. And so you have some of these studies coming out from the federal government, but you also have the CAS report that came from a pediatrician in the UK about that as well. And so this, I think, is just a good illustration that, as we've talked about before with this issue of transgenderism, that is an issue that has really begun to be pulled back. This is a good example where some of these woke ideas of woke 1.0 are not surfacing in woke 2.0. But again, the surveys, the studies, even the justifications were all based upon myths, flaws, even outright lies. And so, Liberty, this, I think, is good news. And this is, again, showing that elections have consequences. This would not happen if Kamala Harris was the president of the United States.
2: Yeah, and I do think about that. I mean, I think that this is one of those issues that common sense Americans, whether they identified as Republican or Democrat or independent, who weren't far to the left extreme, had questions about. But for a long time, woke one, if you want to call it that, we weren't allowed to ask questions. And finally, you had some really brave whistleblowers, often who were very progressive themselves. And they were Democrats. They were, you know, they were LGB. They were coming out and saying this trans kids problem. Like, I've been working at these clinics. And I really applaud them because they came out against their own political party, their own political side, oftentimes were just, you know, torn apart in the media, especially in the mainstream. And you had a few publications that would even publish their whistleblower reports saying, we are being pushed and pressured to perform surgeries or give these hormones and medications to kids that are harming them. Here's the ways that they're being harmed. Here are the horrible things that I've seen, and I'm not allowed to question it. I'm not allowed to push back. I'm not allowed to say this is bad for kids. And so that, I think, was kind of one of the first, you know, few pieces that kind of started the avalanche. And then, of course, now you do have an administration that is standing up against this. And one of the worst things that I guess isn't really surprising, but it just is, I don't know, One more thing to just show how crazy this was and the lengths people will go sometimes to be self-serving is how much money they were making off of this and why you saw that funnel. Meanwhile, parents are told if you don't go this route, your kid might commit suicide. And so they're pressured to do something out of fear. And meanwhile, you have the medical industry that's benefiting off of literally destroying children's lives. So, I mean, I'm so glad that we seem to be past that, but people say never again about a lot of things. And I think we also have to not be too comfortable because at some point in our lifetime, this might cycle around again and we have to be bold to speak the truth about it.
1: I'm thinking about Valerie Klosterman, University of Michigan, who was an outstanding individual who was in the healthcare system. But then because you wouldn't go along with some of these transgender ideas, they fired her. But again, the good news is they finally turned that around.
3: Yeah, she ended up coming to a very favorable outcome because she had the courage to stand up. I think you made a good point about it takes people being willing to speak up, even if it means losing their jobs or, you know, having people disagree with them that they thought would be there and would agree and turn their back on them. It's the courage of individuals that are close to this issue that are willing to say, I'm not letting this slide. Mm-hmm. That's so critical. And the money too that you mentioned that's in it. You might have talked about this back in May, but the state of Texas had sued a hospital for performing these. And one of the outcomes was that that hospital now has to create a detransition clinic.
2: Yes.
3: So it's cool to see that that money that was put into it is now going to be put into reversing it. And I think that was smart lawyering on their behalf. But, you know, no, you don't have to be a lawyer at First Liberty Institute or a lawyer with the state able to sue these hospitals. I think you said it right. We just have to be willing to stand up for what's true and what's right and join forces with people like J.K. Rowling, who you would never imagine would be on our side, right?
2: Right,
3: like,
2: Harry Potter author.
3: Wrote the books that a lot of people that are believers weren't even allowed to read because they involve witchcraft, and she suddenly became the bastion for truth briefly, so you know things have gone off the rails. But we needed voices like that. We needed people like Riley Gaines that were speaking about sports. We needed people, I mean, it affected so many areas of our lives, and it's cool to see, I think, this detransition clinic is like a first big step on undoing some of this.
2: Yeah.
1: And one of the things you mentioned is that some of the people that were not on our side, I'm thinking of Lisa Littman. She was at Brown University, and she was the one that says, this strikes me as social contagion. If you're not familiar, Brown University is in Rhode Island, smallest state in the country, and in a small town in a small state, all the girls thought they were going to be boys. And as a result said, this is obviously social contagion. And they began to label her as hard right and everything. She says, look, I've never voted for a Republican in my life. I later was at a men's retreat, and one of them was a professor at Brown and talked about how they just moved her off to the side because she was willing to speak the truth, even as a liberal progressive, and that was just not to be accepted. And so we're hoping that, as you said, Liberty, woke 2.0, maybe now we don't see some of that, and Valerie and a variety of other people have won the war, but we need to be ever vigilant. So I'm going to probably do a new version of the transgender thing, because now we have so many studies that demonstrate this. And as we pointed out on Tuesday, and Penna mentions this at the very end, they were so deliberate that instead of listing them as gender identity disorder codes, they used endocrine disorder codes so that they could actually misrepresent what's going on. I think some people should go to jail or at least be fined, but we'll find out how that unfolds in the future, right?
2: Yeah, and let's remember that this was happening, this changing gender identity disorder codes to endocrine disorder codes, when there was nothing actually wrong with the children's hormones. This was at the height of the body positivity movement.
3: Yeah.
2: So this was so hypocritical out of one side of your mouth to say, accept yourself, love who you are, love your body. And then on the other hand, oh, let's mutilate your body if you think that, you know, if for some reason you think that you're in the wrong body. And so one of the most important things that we can do is to give kids a foundation of that biblical perspective, biblical worldview of how they are created and designed, and how, you know, God doesn't make mistakes and your body is good. And we just, you know, I think Christians realize, like, okay, we got to start that theology young.
3: You can probably find a pretty good biology class at a Christian school and use your school vouchers together.
2: Yeah, that's a great way for Christians, to get involved in education.
1: I do remember one individual you actually defended who was a biology professor who actually said there are two genders, and that was controversial.
3: Yeah,
1: so here we go. I wish we had more time, but we are out of time before we're out of content. So first of all, thank you both for being here. And of course, I want to thank Megan for help engineering the program. And of course, Derek for producing the program as well. If you find yourself saying, you've covered a lot of this, but I'd like to read it again. All the commentaries here about everything from online sports betting and what's going on with the issue of some of the leftist issues and religious accommodation, all right there on the website. Next week, we're going to talk about the Smithsonian Institution. We're going to talk about radical Islam. So I hope you'll join us right back here on Monday on Point of View.
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4: I'm Steve O'Dell with Mission Network News. Palestinian Christians in the Holy Land have endured the fallout of war in Gaza, then Iran. Now an economic war puts their livelihood in peril. Israeli banks threaten to cut ties with their Palestinian counterparts, compounding damage from a dying tourism industry. More than half of Bethlehem's 30,000 Christians work in the tourism sector. Yet believers continue to help neighbors who are downtrodden, forgotten, or neglected. Jack Sarah of Bethlehem Bible College says,
5: "Our students are serving in all of those contexts right now. So they are ambassadors for Jesus. The love of God being seen in action. It's God's word, not just the one that was memorized in their heads as they studied, but the one that is practiced with their hands."
4: And a 7.4 magnitude earthquake rocked Western Colombia earlier this month. Yet Bible translators in Bogota are pressing on. Dane of Unfolding Word says,
6: "Everything is okay with that part of Colombia, and they're going to keep working."
4: The Bible Society of Colombia asked Unfolding Word to help them support new believers in an otherwise unreached people group, the NUCAC. Unfortunately, the NUCAC don't qualify for a traditional Bible translation project due to their small population and nomadic lifestyle. Pray for clarity as Unfolding Word and the Bible Society of Colombia teach the NUCAC Christians how to translate God's Word.
6: Instead of a Western agency comes in and they carry the work through, and the end product is a printed Bible, it's more of a church-centric approach where we equip churches to actually translate the Bible for themselves.
4: Thank you for listening to Mission Network News, a service of One Way Ministries. 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I'm Steve O'Dell.
7: Here's a timeless truth from Pastor Shane Eidelman.
8: One mark of a true church is they preach the gospel. They tell you the truth about truth. That's why I'm here. And my job until the day I die is to preach the gospel. And that's same with you as believers. That doesn't have to be like what I'm doing. It can be individually. You're heralding, you're telling people the good news. And when they did that, they made many disciples, because when you preach the gospel in its totality, it means you're not embarrassed about it. You don't water it down. You just, here's what the Bible says. The Holy Spirit then begins to work in that and begins to convict hearts. You are embarrassed about God's word and you dumb it down. The Spirit you're void of the Spirit's power in that message. Did you know Jesus spoke more about hell than heaven? He said, go and preach repentance. Repentance is a turning from sin and a turning to God. What we're basically saying is, I'm embarrassed about the cross. No, I'm not going to go there. I've told you before, I knew of churches who would tell their worship team, don't sing about the blood. And people get a little offended, new visitors. It's like, hello? Maybe they need to be convicted. Nothing but the blood of Jesus. What can wash away my sins? Nothing but, and that maybe that will convict them. Maybe that will change them. Maybe that will challenge them to repent and believe. When we honor God's word, he does something amazing. And that's why we built this church. One of the foundational pillars was the desperate need for absolute truth.
7: 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Touch my lips.
9: This is the Middle East Report, your connection to truthful reporting on Israel and the Middle East. I'm John Riley. Our guest today is Ambassador Gilad Erdan, former ambassador to the United Nations. He served in Israel's government for over 17 years. He is now the global president of Magen David Adom. He is a strong defender of Israel and the Jewish people. Magen David Adom is Israel's emergency services system. They provide ambulance, blood services, and disaster relief for the people of Israel. And there is a way for you to get involved. We talked about that on this edition of the Middle East Report.
10: I used to say that the beginning of a shift of Magen David Adom, it sounds like a beginning of a joke. Why? Because you can see a rabbi, an Orthodox Jew with a secular hipster Jew, with a Druze Israeli, with a Christian, and with a Muslim. They all go together on the same ambulance and go out to save lives. So we take pride in the fact that Magen David Adom truly exemplifies the unity of the Israeli people, because the sanctity of life, this is one of our core values. And we work together in Israel to save everyone's life. And I'm also very proud that it's Magen David Adom is not being supported only by Israelis or Jews. It's being supported by Christians. And I can share with you one very moving story for me. As I told you, on October 7th, we realized that Hamas are targeting deliberately our paramedics and dozens of our people, made the ultimate sacrifice to save other people's lives. And suddenly, 2 days after October 7th, we got a phone call. And on that call was Pastor Franklin Graham, the leader of the Samaritan Purse. And he asked our CEO, our director general, Eli Bean, he told him, Eli, I'm shocked by what happened on October 7th. I saw that they're attacking your ambulances. What can we do to help you? How can we help you?

0: care less. They want to destroy Israel. But thanks to the Samaritan Purse and Pastor Graham, so many lives were saved in Israel during the last war.
1: And many other Christians that have joined Magen David Adom in supporting you guys because they love the Jewish people, they love the land of Israel. They've caught the vision of what this organization is doing, which is absolutely amazing.
0: And we salute them and we thank them from the bottom of our heart.
1: You know what's also amazing? You said several times, armored ambulances. You know, in the United States, we don't comprehend that idea. Armored ambulances, what in the world?
0: Why do you need armored ambulances? You have the Geneva Convention that should protect paramedics. They are not supposed to endanger their lives. But sadly, our enemies, be it Hamas or Hezbollah or the Houthis, they deliberately target civilians. They couldn't care less about international law. That's the double standard that we're talking about at the UN. The UN is applying a different standard against Israel that they never demand from any other country or organization.
1: 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That's the Middle East Report. I'm John Riley. 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
3: 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And I am more convinced than ever that that's the hope I need most.
2: 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Today, author and motivational speaker Jennifer Rothschild shares her riveting story of doubts and questions and confusion that shook her faith.
4: And as we continue our summer best of broadcasts from this past year, let me invite you to buildingrelationships.us to find simple ways to strengthen your relationships. There you'll see our featured resource, Jennifer's book, God is Just Not Fair. And Gary, I think a lot of people feel that way. They prayed and begged God for something, and it feels like He either doesn't hear them or doesn't care about them. Have you ever felt that way? What comes to your mind?
5: Yeah, Chris, the first time I felt that was I was rather young. I had just finished high school and had gone off to Moody Bible Institute. And I had dated a girl 3 years in high school, and I was in love with her. And about 6 weeks after I got to Moody, I got a Dear John letter. She said, Chicago's too far away. I think we should each go our own ways. And I cried, you know, and then I prayed, oh, God, change her mind, change her mind. God, I love this girl. I mean, I need her. I mean, looking back, I just felt, you know, wait a minute, God, I've spent a lot of time with her. I've invested time. I know this gal, you know. But, you know, looking back on it, I'm sure glad God did not answer that prayer, because then I never would have married Carolyn, my wife, for 63 years, you know.
4: Well, in one sense, He did answer it. He just said no.
5: He just
4: right?
5: said no. That's right. Right. That's yeah. right. Yeah.
4: And maybe somebody's listening today and God has said no so far. That might be the best thing. I think Jennifer Rothschild's going to have something to say about that. She is the author of 19 books and Bible studies, including the best-selling Lessons I Learned in the Dark. She's the founder of Fresh Grounded Faith Women's Events, and she hosts the 413 podcast. And Gary's been on that podcast. You got to go find it and listen to that episode. She's been blind since she was about 15 years old, and she'll share more about that today. She and her husband Phil live in Missouri. They have 2 sons, 3 grandchildren, and our featured resource at buildingrelationships.us is her book, God is Just Not Fair, Finding Hope When Life Doesn't Make Sense. You'll find out more at buildingrelationships.us.
5: Well, Jennifer, welcome to Building Relationships.
3: Well, I am glad to be with you, Gary. Thank you.
5: I enjoyed our time on your podcast, and I'm delighted to have you with us today.
3: Oh, me too. Thanks.
5: We heard your

0: biography and some of the things that you've done. But for those who don't know you, who is Jennifer?
1: Oh, my. I guess it depends on who you ask. So I will say Jennifer is a woman who loves God, who is grateful to be a happy wife and mom. I've been married to my husband for almost 40 years, and he happens to be a professor, Gary, and his name is Phil. So I have my own Dr. Phil. So that's who I'm married to. And then we have two sons who were born 10 years apart. And now we have daughter-in-laws and grandkids. And who else is Jennifer Rothschild? Well, I love to drink coffee and I drink way too much. I love dark chocolate. I love reading dead authors, and C.S. Lewis is my very favorite. So there you go. And yes, I do like to write books, and I'm grateful that's been my calling.
0: Well, that's good. That's getting a lot of information in a short amount of time.
1: Yeah.
0: So take us back to your childhood. When did you sense that there was something going on with your sight?
1: Yeah. Well, Gary, when I was a girl, I could see perfectly fine. But I was in ninth grade, and I was making a banner for our school. We were having field day. And so I was a really good artist at the time. I loved drawing, and caricatures was my favorite thing, and cartooning. And so I was chosen from our class to be the artist who would create this banner that we would hold up on field day, you know, to bring us to victory, I'm sure. And anyway, I had this brand new white bed sheet that my mother had bought for me from Kmart. And I remember in the cafeteria when all the students had left, I unfurled that bedsheet on the floor and I began to sketch this lion. Well, as I did, I noticed it looked like there was eraser dust on the sheet, which I tried to wipe away and it stayed. I noticed that the more I focused on trying to draw this lion, over on another part of the sheet, it looked like there were like black Sharpie marks all over the sheet. And of course, I tried to wipe those away. I said to the friend who was helping me, "I don't get it. This was a brand new bedsheet. I can't believe it's so dirty." And her response to me was, "I don't know what you're talking about. This is a perfectly clean bedsheet." Well, that was the first time, Gary, I realized something was wrong with my eyes. And what it was at that point was that my retinas were beginning to deteriorate and floating within my eyes. So I was seeing what looked like eraser dust and what looked like Sharpie marks. So anyway, when I told my mom, within days, I was at an eye doctor and then at an eye hospital within a week or two. And that's where I was diagnosed with a disease called retinitis pigmentosa. And so, you know, I had this deterioration. I was already legally blind at that point. It happened very quickly. But the prognosis of the disease was total blindness when the remainder of the retinas deteriorated.
0: Yeah. Well, what was your relationship with God at that stage of your life? And did you think, you know, God, what's going on? Or did you feel like God was going to heal you? Or what were the thoughts and feelings you experienced at that juncture?
1: You know, 15 years old, I did not have a emotional warehouse totally stocked with all the right experiences and responses. So early on, I remember paying attention to my parents and their responses. Very authentic in their sadness, but very resolved in the can-do spirit and very unshakable in their faith, which I appreciate so much because I watched them without realizing that's what I was doing. And when I didn't know how to respond, I think I imitated them until their response became my own. But at the same time, I just am really convinced, Gary, that God's grace was so huge on me that I didn't really contemplate, "Oh my goodness, why would you let this happen, God? Or maybe you can change it." I had already known Christ for 5 years. I loved the Word. I trusted Him. And perhaps it was the naivete of youth, or maybe just the depth of grace, or the combination. Mm-hmm. I had a very trusting response. And I think with my parents modeling that, it just made it less complicated at that point in my life.
0: I'm just reflecting on, you know, I wonder how I would have felt at that stage of my life. Well, obviously, losing your sight meant that you lost some of the dreams that you had for your life, right?
1: Yeah. Yeah. Well, I mentioned, you know, that I loved art, and that's really what I wanted to do, is be an artist. My mother was an artist, so I was trained to have a very sharp eye with the nuance of color and shadowing. And you know, no one will ever really be able to prove this wrong or right. So I'll just say, yes, Gary, I was an amazing artist and I had so much potential, but I did love it. And it was my superpower at the time. And I was, you know, that was the thing I did the most. And so I do remember driving home from the eye hospital. I was sitting in the back seat feeling my fingertips and thinking, oh my goodness, am I going to have to read Braille? And I'm never going to be an artist. And that was really all I did and all I wanted to do. Well, what's beautiful about that, though that was just draped in disappointment, what happened next was something I never expected. So we're riding home from the eye hospital. It's quiet in the car. Nobody's speaking really, because we were all so shocked from the diagnosis. And we went inside and I immediately just sat down at our old upright piano we had in the living room. And I had taken a few years of piano lessons. I wasn't great at it, but I had had a few years of lessons. But this day I sat down at the piano and I couldn't read anymore out of the hymnals or sheet musics I used to read from, but I began to play a song I had never played before, and I played it by ear, and it was as if the kindness of God just transferred that gift of art from the palette to that piano. And it's beautiful because, Gary, to me the biggest gift was not that I played by ear. I mean, that's pretty amazing that God would allow me to do that. But it is, I think, even more poignant, the song that I played. Because that song that I played was "It Is Well With My Soul." And you know, for those of us listening who know that hymn, it really does say at the very end of the stanza that whatever my lot, thou hast taught me to say it is well. And I think that's what happened for me, is that God even then was instilling within me that truth. It may not be well, you know, with my circumstance, but God was making it well with my soul even then.
0: You know, you said that the greatest lesson you learned in the dark is that it doesn't have to be well with your circumstances to be well with your soul. And that's really what you're talking about, right?
1: Well, it is. And, you know, so here I am decades later, and I've lived in physical darkness longer than I've lived in physical light. And now, I will be honest, blindness can be more complicated emotionally and spiritually now than it was when I was 15, because of my gained life experience, because of my recognition of loss as I grow, as I had children and grandchildren and I don't see their faces. So there is a complexity emotionally and spiritually that comes with that. And so I can say with even more affirmation that I am convinced, unless God heals me here on this side, it will never be well with my circumstances. But then, can I be honest? Even if he does, there's going to be other reasons it's not well with my circumstances. But the reality is, there is a wellness and a wholeness in Christ, no matter what our circumstances, that we really can say it is well. And that is truly only because of Christ. And I am more convinced than ever that that's the hope I need most.
0: Jennifer, tell me about the title of your book, God Is Just Not Fair. Does that have a double meaning?
1: You know, when I first published it, my pastor was so kind to tell our church about it, and he held it up. He said, there's just one problem with this title. She forgot the comma. And here's why. Because you're right, Gary, it has a double meaning. I think it expresses how we feel and what is true in one sentence. Because sometimes we feel like God is just not fair. Like, why did this happen to me? Or I've served in my whole life and look at this diagnosis. Like, God, it's just not fair. We feel that way. But then there is a truth that God is just not fair. In other words, God is absolutely perfect, 100% reliable and correct in all of his ways. So God is just. He is right, even when it doesn't seem fair to us.
0: Yeah. I have to admit, Jennifer, I did not see that until you explained it.
1: Yeah. Well, that's why my pastor said that I needed a comma. He's right. He's right.
0: Yeah. I get it. He's just, even though sometimes we feel like it's not fair.
1: Yeah.
0: So in the book, you describe and I'm quoting here, blanket of faith.
1: Mm-hmm.
0: Tell us what that is.
1: Well, Gary, this is just my way of communicating what it feels like when we're walking with Christ. When we come to Christ, it's like we receive this blanket of faith. We are wrapped in our salvation, in the goodness of the gospel, in the presence of the Lord. And as we're walking this journey, wrapped in our blanket of faith, things happen. There's a cancer diagnosis, and it's like it rips a hole in our blanket of faith. God, do you really care? Like, if you're going to let this happen to me, do you care? Or we pray and we pray and we pray for years, and then that person we love dies anyway, and it rips a hole in the blanket of faith. And God, do you not even hear this prayer? You know, and so what can happen is the more life we live, the more unanswered questions we have. It's like it just creates these holes in our blanket of faith. And then when we try to wrap ourselves in it, we don't feel as sheltered. It doesn't make sense. We don't feel as protected. And so here's what we try to do sometimes, Gary. Those are legit questions, legit suffering. But sometimes we try to patch up our own holes in our blanket of faith with should haves or myths, or, well, maybe if I just behaved better, or maybe God just isn't so good, and so I'm going to find this other alternative belief system. And we try to patch up our holes with anything other than the true good character of God, and it leaves us wanting. And so what I do in the book, God is Just Not Fair, is I help us understand what these holes are in our blanket of faith, and then how we can patch them up so that we experience the reality of our salvation.
0: Yeah, that's a beautiful picture, very graphic picture, the blanket of faith. Where were the holes in your own faith or questions that kept coming up in your mind?
1: Well, you know, for me, the biggest one, once I began to really process as I walked in blindness, was this angst I felt. And I would, of course, hear it from others. Well, if you had enough faith, I didn't hear it from a lot of people, but if you had enough faith, you know, you would be healed, or things like that. And of course, I had to contemplate, well, someone else prayed and they're healed. And so I'll never forget when this came to fruition for me in just the most poignant way. Our oldest son was only 3 years old. And we were going to this with a girlfriend and her son. We were going to this summer movie series. Like, it was, you know, a dollar on Wednesday mornings for the popcorn and the movie. It was a good deal. Well, I, Gary, could only handle so much of this. I had been 3 weeks in a row. And even though I couldn't see the cartoons, like, I was so bored. And so this particular Wednesday, I pulled out, back in the days of cassette tapes, I pulled out my Walkman and I pulled out a cassette tape I had for many years that I had intentionally not listened to. I had avoided it because I didn't want to hear it. I knew what it was about. And I just didn't want to hear it. But for whatever reason, I put it in my Walkman that day. When we got to the theater and the movie had started, I put on my little earbud and I pressed play. And it was a story of a lady named Marilyn Ford. She had the same eye disease as me. And she chronicled how much she longed to be able to see, how much she wished she could drive a car, how she prayed for healing, how she had children and couldn't see them to take care of them. I mean, it was my story spoken in someone else's words. And then she gets to the part that I was dreading the most. And she talked about how one night she got down on her knees with her husband and they prayed once again that God would heal her eyes. And this time when she opened her eyes, she could see. And she went to the doctor the next day. He verified that she did not have enough retina to justify her visual acuity. Like, it was a true healing. And I remember as I was sitting there, while these cartoon sounds are going on around me, I am beginning to weep because it was the very thing I didn't want to hear. And it was as if on that day, I just was like, God, you're just not fair. You are just not fair. You would heal Marilyn Ford, but you have not healed me. It just doesn't seem fair. And it was this moment where in my mind's eye, I got to look straight into the face of blindness and straight into the face of healing and see God in both. And that was the moment that as I was just in my heart resounding, God, you're just not fair, that I heard it differently. God is just. He's not fair. And as for God, his ways are perfect, according to Psalm 32. Even though it doesn't feel perfect to me, I got to trust him. And there was a brutal freedom that occurred for me that day, because I had really experienced that sense that maybe God wasn't fair. But when I was really honest about it, he proved to me that it's not fairness I want from him. It is his just character on my behalf that I need most from him.
0: Yeah, that's powerful. Now, you know, during that time, you know, I'm hearing you say you were questioning God. You may have felt angry. Is it okay to have doubt? And is it okay to feel angry with God sometimes in the midst of these things?
1: Well, I think those who doubt are those who have the greatest faith, because it's an evidence that they have an honest faith that they're grappling with. And in fact, you know, Gary, you think about in the Bible, Thomas, who said, you know, I just really need to see the scars so I can believe. And yeah. And he's been called over the centuries Doubting Thomas. I think he gets a bad rap. I think he's Seeking Thomas. And I think we need to be kind toward ourselves and each other when we are really trying to understand our faith and trust God. That means sometimes we're going to have questions, and sometimes we want to see to believe. Now Jesus did say, you know, well, blessed are those who don't see and still believe. Yeah, that's true. We are more blessed, but you know what? We're not condemned just because we ask the questions. And there's a difference, I think, Gary, for me, between asking questions and questioning God. So one of the things that I am careful about is that I want to ask questions of God and scripture in context of my faith, not to disprove or prove it, but to affirm the reality of what God has taught me to already believe through his grace. And so questioning God is different from asking him questions. You know, you think of the guys on the boat in the Sea of Galilee. Jesus is sleeping. There's a storm. They're freaking out. And what do? They run down to where Jesus is asleep, and they wake him up and they say, "Do you not care? Do you not care that we are perishing?" That's very different. That's a little more accusatory than an inquiry. And so we protect ourselves from falling into bitterness and resentment when we take our genuine questions and confusion and trust God to give us the answers according to his character, rather than questioning his character and demanding answers.
0: So asking questions of God in those situations, then I'm hearing you say, is not a lack of faith.
1: I don't think so. I mean, do you think it is? Have you asked God questions?
0: I have. I remember, you know, I had talked to the mission board, because Carol and I had a sense God was calling us to the mission field, and I wanted to teach, you know, nationals to take the gospel to their country. And the mission board said, well, you need a PhD degree if you're going to teach in a seminary and train people, you know. So my wife and I never thought about that, but we said, okay. So we went back to seminary, and 3 years I got the PhD, and then we got turned down by the mission board because of my wife's health. And they said, no, she can't make it. And so you can imagine the questions we had in our minds. I don't get it, God. I don't understand what's going on here.
2: But now all these years later, you're going to all those countries with your books, right?
0: Yeah, my books.
1: That's true. Your books are going places you and Carolyn never need to step foot.
0: That's right.
1: I know.
0: That's right.
1: I love that. Yeah.
2: Well, that's what I wanted to ask you, Jennifer, about that, because isn't one of the holes in the blanket us trying to figure God out and what he's doing? So we place our faith in what we can figure out. You know, on the chessboard, and this must be what God's doing. So we place our faith in what we can know rather than just placing it in him.
1: Yeah, because I think sometimes, well, we long for certainty. That's just part of being human. We want certainty. And I think sometimes we think our satisfaction emotionally and spiritually comes in answers. Okay, well, if I can get this formula, if I can get this figured out, then I'm going to have satisfaction. And our deepest and only soul satisfaction doesn't come from answers from God. It comes completely from a relationship with God. And within that relationship, there's going to be some mystery. And that's where trust comes in. But I've had to learn that lesson over and over, that I may never get answers. Some people say, oh, I see why you're blind, because God has used it. Well, we don't know why. We don't know why, except that his sovereign mercy dictated it. And so I'm not going to demand anything from him. I'm just going to trust that he knows best and ask for God. Like I said, in Psalm 32, his ways are perfect. But you know what? There is a quote at the end of one of C.S. Lewis's books. It's called Till We Have Faces. And it's at the very end. And it's this main character. She's been grappling with the quote unquote gods, because it's a myth. But anyway, she gets to the very end and she's frustrated that they've not answered her questions. And she says, I see, Lord, why you utter no answer, because you yourself are the answer. And I think that applies to our faith. He is our answer.
0: Well, let's talk about the six big questions of faith that you discuss in your book, and which, let's start with the one that has been the hardest for you.
1: Okay, well, let me tell you all six of them real fast, because they rhyme, so it's easier for us to remember, okay? Question one, God, are you fair? God, are you aware? God, are you there? God, do you answer prayer? God, do you care? And I can't remember the last one, because like I said, it's been decades since I was 15. So I won't tell you how old I am, but there is one more that I can't remember. But you'll come up with, oh, God, do you err? God, do you err? God, do you make mistakes?
0: Yes.
1: Okay,
0: yes.
1: So we got them all. For me, probably besides the fairness of God, one of the harder ones is the, God, do you care? Because I look at the state of the world, and I know God is compassionate, but to see what I think is his inactivity or his lack of intervention, sometimes it's hard for me to understand how that is compassion. But I'll tell you, God is teaching me to trust his authority. Like, I know his power could change things, could deliver things, could heal, could cease wars, his power can do anything. But God has chosen for his own power to submit to his own authority. So therefore, I'm going to trust that he cares and recognize that it is compassionate authority that chooses to withhold his power in ways that I would like him to act, and still see it as compassion, and know that someday it will make sense to me. Right now, it may not, but I can trust his character.
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2: Jennifer, I wrote all six of those down. God, are you fair, aware, there, prayer, care, and air? I'm glad that you remember that last one. But the aware thing always gets me. It's like, God, don't you see what is going on? If you really cared you were aware of what's going on here, just like the disciples in the boat that you talked to, Jesus, don't you see that storm? We're going to drown. You know, what's going on? Are you aware?
1: Yeah.
2: So how do you grab onto the awareness of God?
1: Yeah, that's hard, Chris, because it's also a little bit abstract. But I think this awareness idea is, God, are you aware? Kind of what I said about with God, do you care? When you see suffering, you think, okay, well, he's either unaware and he's aloof, like he set the world in motion and then he's just taking a nap until Jesus returns. Okay, so he's really blissfully unaware, or he is aware and he lets it go on. And for us, for me, sometimes neither of those feel very good. And that's why I have to recognize sovereignty. And to me, that's what awareness is. It's this sovereign awareness, omniscience, that there is not one thing that he is unaware of. That means every tear that falls from your eye, he's aware of. every soldier that falls on a battlefield, he is aware of. And the beautiful thing about his awareness is it reminds me of kind of when I was playing chess with my brother, who's smarter than me, when we were kids. Like, he would do stuff and I would think, oh, what a dumb move. I can't believe he did that. That's such a dumb move. And then he would win the game. Why? Because he was smarter than me and he was aware of what the next move was going to be and the next move was going to be. Hmm. I am unaware of what God's next move is. And so we have to trust that in his omniscience, he is aware. And thankfully, when you couple that with the truth that he is there with us and he does care, then it allows us to trust and just suspend judgment and trust that he knows what's going on.
0: Yeah. Yeah, Jennifer, the subtitle of your book is Finding Hope When Life Doesn't Make Sense. Is making sense of the pain in your life the goal, or is God obligated to help us make sense of our struggles or not?
1: Gary, that's such a good, hard question. And here's, I think, where we fall into the greatest despair, because we do think, well, God kind of owes me an explanation. If I'm going to suffer, okay, and I can trust him with the suffering, then at least I should get the silver lining of an explanation. And sometimes we get it, but sometimes we don't. And I'll never forget one afternoon, I had just read a couple of emails. And when I use the word read, I mean, my computer reads them to me. And one was from a guy who had been corresponding with me, who had just, he had been, had cancer. He had been well, and now the cancer was back. And literally he just said, the cancer's back and I'm afraid. The next email I opened was a young woman who I had just met, and she was very pregnant and she had had the baby, but the baby was stillborn. She was heartbroken. And I remember just feeling the weight of it all and just asking the Lord, why cancer? Why stillborn babies? And of course, it's just the next heartbeat. And why my blindness? And why Alzheimer's? And I just went through this litany of why. And then you know what the Lord did? It's like I almost saw this picture of the cross in my mind's eye. And my next prayer was, and why grace? Why love? Why peace? Why forgiveness? If I'm going to demand or hope for an answer about the sin in this world, the hard things in this world, the suffering, then I've got to have just as much integrity say, and why do I get the divine unfairness of relationship with you and love from you and peace from you? There's a lot of freedom there. So when we ask why, we need to follow it with asking why about the right things.
0: Yeah. You know, when we're going through the middle of all these hard situations, It is difficult.
1: Yeah, and, it is. And
0: so you're not minimizing that.
1: And no, not at
0: that,
1: all.
0: You know. Mm-mm. So let's talk to the person who is in the middle of some circumstance that gives them the feelings that we're talking about today, and they can't make any sense of what they're going through. Sitting there in front of you, what are the kind of things you would say to them?
1: Oh, well, the first thing I would probably say would be a hug. I would give them a hug and just say, you know, I'm sorry. It's hard. What you're feeling is legit. It is hard. And then I think I would take them to the beach with me and my dad, because I learned something so great from him that helps me when I'm feeling the weight of life not making sense. I was with my dad. It was near the end of his life. He was not well. He physically could not walk well. And he and my mom had surprised us at a family vacation at the beach. Everyone had gone down to the shoreline. It was just me and my dad. Well, here's my dad who can barely walk, and walking on sand is super hard. And I'm holding his arm because I can't see. And we're kind of wobbling down the sand. I can tell he's in a lot of pain. I'm sure people are looking at us thinking, who's helping who in that situation? I mean, we were just a character. We looked funny together. But anyway, I could tell my dad was working hard to walk. I said, Dad, how do you do it? How do you do it? Because he's had such chronic pain for so long. And of course, I'm asking about him, but I'm asking about me because I want to know, how do I do it? And I'm asking for the person who's in the middle of a situation right now. How does she do it? How does he do it? And my sweet Southern daddy said to me, well, I have learned you got to be patient with yourself, patient with others, and patient with God. I have remembered those words so many times when life doesn't make sense. I got to be patient with myself. I'm in process. I got to be patient with others who are trying to love me well and who are just as much in the struggle as I am. And I got to be patient with God. Trust His timing. Trust His ways. And that's what I would say to you if you're in the middle of it. Be patient with yourself. Be patient with others. And be patient with God.
0: Well, you know, a lot of times it's in the prayer context that we struggle because, you know, the scriptures say, ask and you shall receive.
1: Mm-hmm.
0: And so, you know, when God doesn't answer our prayers, at least we don't sense an answer. What's your perspective on that? And especially, you know, this unanswered prayer, the sense that God's not hearing, not responding.
1: Yeah, like He doesn't, have any clue what you're going through. Well, first of all, we know from Scripture that God does hear. And sometimes that makes unanswered prayers feel even more difficult because you're like, well, then what are you doing? Just ignoring me, God? My greatest consolation comes from the fact that Jesus had an unanswered prayer. I mean, He in the garden was praying, if it's your, you know, would this cup be removed? If it's your will, nothing's impossible. And the cup was not removed. And then when He's on the cross, He asked God, why have you forsaken me? And He got silence from heaven. Jesus, the Lord of the universe, God's only begotten Son, our Savior, had an unanswered prayer. And He was the one who always responded with, yeah, well, not my will, but yours be done. And so it is not that God is not always capable, because He is fully capable, but it is if He is willing and we can trust His will in our lives. Why did God not answer Jesus's prayer? Because He was answering on our behalf a greater prayer. He was giving a better answer. And that was that Jesus would be the sacrifice for our sins, forsaken by God because of the wrath of sin, so that we would never be forsaken. That's when I realized, so if God doesn't answer one of my prayers in the way or timing that I think He should, I'm going to say, not my will, but yours, because I know when I'm a part of His will, that I'm going to be living the life that He deems best for me. And I'm good with that. Yeah. Even if it means I die with blind eyes, I'm good with that.
0: Yeah. Yeah, there are many times in my own prayer times with God that I'm asking God for things that I think would be good. But I'm drawn back to those words of Jesus many times to say, Father, Your will be done.
1: Yeah.
0: I'm sharing my heart with You, but what I really want is Your will.
1: Yeah.
0: Because I realize, you know, all of my thoughts are not necessarily the thoughts of God.
1: Hmm.
0: Yeah, I've sometimes also said to parents, as a parent, we don't give our children everything they ask for.
1: That's right, because we love them.
0: That's right. The reason is love. In fact, I've said to parents, there's a time to say to your children who are asking you for something, to say, honey, I love you too much to do that.
1: Yeah.
0: You know, because God sees things we don't see, you know.
1: Mm-hmm.
0: Just like parents see things children don't see.
1: Well, and it's hard for the kids to trust the parent, but that's our role, is to trust our Father God. Yeah. Just to
0: You're
1: trust.
0: Right. Yeah. So, Jennifer, let's talk as we come to our final session here about depression, because I'm assuming there must have been times when you felt depression along the way. And you had to work through that. Say yeah. A word about that.
1: You know, I had moments of deep frustration and even anger, but as far as just a real full blown depression, that did not happen to me until I was in my 40s. And I'll tell you, Gary, it was very dismantling, because it started subtly, but it lasted about 9 months. And I finally did go to a doctor, and that was the help that I needed to get unstuck, than to get well again, more emotionally and spiritually. But I'll tell you, during that process, one of the hardest things for me was how I was becoming just dismantled in that, well, God, are You really good? And then, well, God, are You even real? Well, and Jesus, like, I know, Jesus, that, you know, there's history proving You lived, but were You really really the Son of God? Were you really deity? And it was this constant breaking away of everything my life had been built on. You talk about holes in my blanket of faith. And so I'll never forget the day I was sitting in my office and I was like, Lord, I can't even figure out where to go next. And the Lord led me to C.S. Lewis and I began to listen to all of these books. And I realized, okay, this guy's a genius. He started as an atheist. He came to a recognition of theism, believing who God was. And then he came to salvation in Christ. And I thought, all right, if this smart guy can believe all this, then I'm just going to trust him right now to be this guide, to guide me back to faith. And I cannot tell you how that helped me to really take this path and trust someone else to get me back to what I knew was already true. And then, of course, with healing of depression and recognizing that, you know, God is who he says he was. But here's the point of that, Gary, and I would want your listeners to hear this. There is no shame in feeling the weight of human emotion. And sometimes that weight gets so heavy that it shows up in depression. It shows up in anxiety. And God has made us in such a way that physically, emotionally, spiritually, it all goes together. We need each other. Sometimes we need to go to a counselor. Sometimes we need to go to a doctor. Sometimes we need to go to a friend. Sometimes we need to go to everybody all at once. But we need to go to God ultimately and trust that he's going to carry us through. And he does. And again, we just need to be patient with the process.
0: Yeah. You know, in the book, you also say, don't let theological information become a substitute for faith. What do you mean by that?
1: Well, I think maybe this is just me, but sometimes if I can get good answers, it's almost like I can print it on a little bumper sticker and put it on my car and drive forward and move ahead spiritually and never feel and never really think. And what that does for me is it becomes this shallow substitute for grappling with the mystery, which deepens the relationship. And so I think sometimes we want to settle for the sugar fix of quick answers. Let me make it make sense. When what God is really calling us to is being okay with the mystery and moving into the relationship, because asking those questions, that is what leads us to intimacy. You know, if we just repress all of it, that's what leads to depression. But honesty will lead to intimacy. And so never let knowledge become a substitute for relationship, because knowledge is like a sugar pill, but it fades away. But the wisdom and the peace and the security of knowing God and being in relationship with him is what deeply satisfies your soul.
0: Yeah. You also said that don't seek God only for the answers he gives. Seek God himself. Expand on that.
1: I think it's easy for us to do, Gary. I mean, you know, if we know that our Father is the God of the universe and he can give us anything, sometimes it's easy to just get what we want and move on. And again, to me, it's similar to knowledge. When we're seeking God for things, we are again settling for a shallow substitute for deep relationships. I loved my daddy. He's already gone to heaven. But if I lived my whole life in relationship with my dad, and it was only so he would give me allowance every week, or so he would help me buy my whatever it was that I wanted as a kid, that is so transactional and not relational. And God created us for relationship. And I think once we press into the relationship with him, the answers to our questions seem less important. The things we receive from him seem less significant, because suddenly he becomes our treasure. And whether he ever gives us anything, we have this deep, secure satisfaction because of knowing Christ.
0: Yeah. You know, the scriptures talk about, I think Jesus actually said this, a man's life does not consist in the abundance of the things he possesses.
1: Yeah.
0: And so I've often said, well, then where does life find its meaning?
1: Yeah.
0: And I think it's in relationships.
1: It is, with God and others.
0: Mm-hmm. That's right. Mm-hmm. First with God, nothing more important than our relationship with God. and then relationship with others, to be sure. Yeah.
1: Yeah, we need each other.
0: Yeah. What do you say to the person who compares their life with yours and thinks everything has turned out well for you?
1: Oh.
0: Yeah, and they want that, you know.
1: Yeah. Well, I wish I could invite you to my house, because then you get to see what my life is like on a daily basis. I bump into walls. I get frustrated. I get disoriented. I've broken my nose. I've got bruises. I don't always behave the best with my testimony sometimes when I get really frustrated. I guess what I'm saying is, what you hear and what you see is the polished version. It is still authentic. I got to be honest. I really care about integrity before the Lord and my family of God. So it's authentic, but it's polished. But you know what makes you polished? A ton of heavenly sandpaper. And I'm just saying, I get refined all the time through blindness, and it's hard. So only compare yourself to what God has taught you right now, and whether you're being faithful to what God has taught you, and be patient with Him, be patient with the process. Don't compare yourself to anyone else, because God loves you for you, and He's created you for your calling. So steward the hard things, steward the suffering well, and compare yourself only to, am I being faithful to what God has called me to do?
0: That's really the purpose of the Christian life, right?
1: Yeah, faithfulness.
0: Help me to do my part. Whatever it is, help me to do my part.
2: Well, there's a sense of dependence, too, that you don't want. But even doing this program today, Jennifer, you had to have somebody help you with the computer and get everything connected so you could talk with Gary, right?
1: Absolutely. That's one of the most humbling and liberating things about blindness, is that I know the person who lives inside my body. If she could just see, dude, I could take care of all of this. But I have to constantly humble myself and depend on others. And that's hard for your pride, but it is healthy for your pride also. There's a lot of liberty when we have nothing to prove, but we just receive what God has allowed. We trust Him with it, and we esteem others as we invite them in to be part of our success. That esteems them to be needed. And I learned that from Johnny Erickson Tada. And that's been such a good lesson for me, because when I feel like, oh, but I'm such a burden with blindness, I realize, yeah, I may feel like a burden, but really God is using this to help someone else feel like a hero. And I can have the humility to receive that.
0: Yeah. Well, Jennifer, your entire book is on this whole idea of God being fair. So what if a listener is thinking, yeah, I hear all this, but I just have a hard time seeing how God is fair. What would you say to them as we close our time together?
1: I guess I would say that you can trust God to help you process this. And perhaps before you even begin the conversation with Him, you need to think about your definition of fair. Because if we define fair as equal, well, God is just, but that may not always show up in the same ways in each of our lives. But we can trust that if He were really fair to us and we really got what we deserved, oh, my friend, we would not want it. We need to celebrate the fact that God is just, not fair.
0: Well, it's a powerful, powerful word, Jennifer. Let me just thank you for being with us today. Thank you for writing this book and all of your other books. And let me just encourage our listeners, you know, to get the book we're talking about today. And then if they do, they'll read some of your other books as well.
1: Yeah.
0: So thank you for taking what God has given you and using it for Him, and seeking to accomplish His purposes for your life, because that's what we all want to do. So thanks for being with us today.
1: Thanks, Gary. Appreciate you.
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1: Our word for today comes from Nehemiah 3, verses 28 and 29. Beyond the horse gate, the priests made repairs, each in front of his own house. After them, Zadok, the son of Immer, made repairs in front of his own house. After him, Shemaiah, the son of Shechaniah, the keeper of the east gate, made repairs. So what's the common thread throughout this passage? Well, if you read it, you'll see that they did the repairs right where they were, in front of their own homes. For nearly 100 years, they had lived amidst the debris and the destruction, really seeing no way forward. Enter Nehemiah, who had a plan. He challenged them to take ownership of where they were, right in front of their own homes. You know, when we look at the state of our nation, what if those who profess faith in Jesus Christ began to rebuild the spiritual walls of prayer, Bible study, obedience to God around their own homes?
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3: The U.S. Food and Drug Administration has lifted almost all safety protocols for women seeking the abortion pill, including allowing its distribution by mail with little or no medical oversight. This is critical as there is growing evidence between abortion and abuse. Dr. Callum Miller, a researcher and medical doctor in the United Kingdom, wrote that, quote, "Even pro-choice medical authorities have raised concerns about the safety threats to women of unsupervised abortions using mifepristone and misoprostol. These threats include the risk of abuse and trafficking victims being subjected to abortions without their consent or remaining unidentified as victims even in consensual abortions." Dr. Miller continued, "Abortion providers should never give out abortion pills without qualified medical and counseling personnel seeing a woman alone in person first."
2: This has been Pro-Life Perspective from National Right to Life at nrlc.org.
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5: This is the Middle East Report, your connection to truthful reporting on Israel and the Middle East. I'm John Riley. Our guest today is Ambassador Gilad Erdan, former ambassador to the United Nations. He served in Israel's government for over 17 years. He is now the global president of Magen David Adom. He is a strong defender of Israel and the Jewish people. Magen David Adom is Israel's emergency services system. They provide ambulance, blood services, and disaster relief for the people of Israel. And there is a way for you to get involved. We talked about that on this edition of the Middle East Report.
6: I used to say that the beginning of a shift of Magen David Adom, it sounds like a beginning of a joke. Why? Because you can see a rabbi, an Orthodox Jew with a secular hipster Jew with a Druze Israeli, with a Christian and with a Muslim. They all go together on the same ambulance and go out to save lives. So we take pride in the fact that Magen David Adom truly exemplifies the unity of the Israeli people, because the sanctity of life, this is one of our core values. And we work together in Israel to save everyone's life. And I'm also very proud that it's Magen David Adom is not being supported only by Israelis or Jews. It's being supported by Christians. And I can share with you one very moving story for me. As I told you, on October 7th, we realized that Hamas are targeting deliberately our paramedics and dozens of our people, made the ultimate sacrifice to save other people's lives. And suddenly, 2 days after October 7th, we got a phone call. And on that call was Pastor Franklin Graham, the leader of the Samaritan Purse. And he asked our CEO, our director general, Eli Bean, he told him, "Eli, I'm shocked by what happened on October 7th. I saw that they're attacking your ambulances. What can we do to help you? How can we help you to save lives in the Holy Land?" So when Eli told him about our and the ambulances that we lost, immediately the Samaritan Purse helped us to replace these ambulances, and we got new armored ambulances that helped to save lives in the Gaza, near the Gaza envelope, in Judea and Samaria, even a Bedouin village near the Israeli Bedouin village near the border with Lebanon, because Hezbollah rockets were targeting also Muslims. You know, they couldn't care less. They want to destroy Israel. But thanks to the Samaritan Purse and Pastor Graham, so many lives were saved in Israel during the last war.
7: And many other Christians that have joined Magen David Adom in supporting you guys because they love the Jewish people, they love the land of Israel. They've caught the vision of what this organization is doing, which is absolutely amazing.
6: And we salute them and we thank them from the bottom of our heart.
7: You know what's also amazing? You said several times, armored ambulances. You know, in the United States, we don't comprehend that idea. Armored ambulances, what in the world?
6: Why do you need armored ambulances? You have the Geneva Convention that should protect paramedics. They are not supposed to endanger their lives. But sadly, our enemies, be it Hamas or Hezbollah or the Houthis, they deliberately target civilians. They couldn't care less about international law. That's the double standard that we're talking about at the UN. The UN is applying a different standard against Israel that they never demand from any other country or organization.
7: I want to encourage you to reach out and find out what you can do to support Magen David Adom. It's another way for you to love and serve the Jewish people in a very practical way by supporting this incredible organization there in the land of Israel, Israel's emergency services system, Magen David Adom. 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That's the Middle East Report. I'm John Riley. 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
8: Time for this week's edition of Parenting Today's Teens with Mark Gregston. I'm Wayne Shepherd. Mark is the founder and executive director of Heartlight, a residential counseling program for teens, and we're here each week at this time. We always choose a topic that we hope reaches you as a parent of a teenager, and today we're talking about consequences.
9: Yeah.
8: How do you get the consequences to fit a teen's crime?
9: I know. Isn't that funny? You know, and I'm one of those guys. I've got to make sure that people understand two things here, because I believe in strong consequences. Mm-hmm. But if you're military, or if you're, you know, like, yeah, I love those strong consequences, you know, I joke about it because I wanted to write a book called Tasering Kids God's Way, you know, and I joke about that. And yet at the same time, I tell people, I don't put up with anything from the kids that live with us.
8: No, you don't. No nonsense,
9: and
8: Mark.
9: There's no nonsense. But I want to make sure that more than anything else, that they don't look at me and say, hey, he's the guy that doesn't tolerate anything. Hmm. I want them to look at me and say, Mark loves us.
8: Yeah. Consequences with a relationship.
9: That's right. In the context of that relationship, and that's where it works. I mean, if you don't have the relationship and you give consequences, then you have the opportunity of a child moving further away from you. And so it's important that we say, okay, well, how does this fit then in the context of a relationship, that we give a child consequences and at the same time still love on them so that they'll embrace what we're trying to teach them in the process.
8: Here's an idea. Let's talk about that today.
9: You bet.
8: What do you think? All right, we'll get started in just a moment. This is Parenting Today's Teens, found online at parentingtodaysteens.org. And when you go to the website, look for the workbook that goes hand in glove with what we're talking about today, Developing Rules and Consequences, a workbook from Mark Gregston. parentingtodaysteens.org. Well, let's talk about that workbook for a moment, Mark. It does fit right in with what we're talking about.
9: It really does. And it's not that I'm a big promo guy and say, you got to buy the workbook, but this workbook helps you with a couple of things. It helps you understand that we don't have to have a million rules around our home. I always tell parents, okay, come up with five things that you want from your child, and then what five things are you going to offer your child in the process? And so it's kind of a package deal. This is what I want from you. This is what I want for you. So you change some of your rules as they move into the adolescent years. You give them some things you would haven't normally given, and you ask them to give up something just like you're giving up something. And so part of that is that, you know, there's going to be consequences if you don't do what this deal is that we're making. And you come up with consequences that get their attention.
8: Mm-hmm.
9: And yet, as I said, it doesn't have to be, you know,

0: And that's predicated on the fact that all behavior is goal-oriented. Your child is doing things wrong for a reason. They just don't happen to do things wrong. Now, there's mistakes. You know, your child's going to back into something with the car. They're going to drop something. And, I mean, mistakes are going to happen. But that's different from, you know, somebody who's deliberately disobeying, you know, the standard and the rules that we have for our home. And so the pain's got to be great. It's got to be greater than the pleasure or what they're getting out of that misbehavior. When they treat a sibling, when your child treats a sibling awful and is disrespectful, they're getting something out of it. Mm. And it may be power, it may be control, it may be that they're just demeaning, it may be they're angry at somebody else and they're taking it out on them. And until that consequence gets their attention where they say, whoa, you know, I don't want to be disrespectful anymore because it hurts a lot more than it feels good.
1: The consequences bring the pain. All right, let's talk some rules for these consequences.
0: You know, the first thing, it should never hurt physically except for sore muscles. Mm. You know, people ask me all the time about spanking, you know, and I go, you know what, I'm not one of these pre-adolescent child psychologists that understand and get all that. I'm not. I'm just saying that during the adolescent years, spanking or hitting doesn't work anymore. Mm-hmm. So stop. I mean, it just doesn't work. Now, you can work them. I mean, give them a work project. We do this thing at Heartlight. If you're dishonest, disobedient, or disrespectful, you get a four-hour work project, and that usually means that you're going to be raking pine needles, pine straw.
1: I've seen some of that myself.
0: Pine cones, pine bark, or pine something. We live in the piney woods
1: of
0: East Texas.
1: They're going to be working.
0: That's right, and they're going to be sore. Yeah, and consequences should never demean or undermine the child's self-esteem. You know, I want to build up a child. I want a child to learn from the example that's before them. I don't want them to get madder at me, angry at me, and hate me in the process, you know, because that's driving them further away. It's not helping them. Usually what consequences do is it just says, when you choose to do this, this is what happens. It's not about me giving the consequences. I think we ought to have them all lined out beforehand. Mm. And so that it's all understood. But consequences need to incorporate the area in which the rule was broken. You can't just randomly say, well, I'm going to take this away from you. I'm going to do this. Or I'm gonna, I don't think we have to shoot from the cuff.
1: You don't do it on a whim, do you?
0: You really don't. I think you have to strategize out what are the issues within your family that have the potential of having a child disobey the rules that you've set down. And mom, dad, they've got to be sensible rules. It can't be. I got a message from somebody today on Facebook, and they said, I will not give my daughter, who's 17, a cell phone. And I go, you are provoking your child to wrath because every kid in this country relates to one another with a cell phone. And so you have to say, okay, am I doing something to provoke this? Is it a rule that's just out of line? Ask somebody else. And that's what this lady's asking. And so I wrote her back this morning and said, look, I think you're provoking some things here. Give her the cell phone. Now let's come up with four or five things that you want to see different. And so it's got to incorporate the area where the rule is broken. If you misuse something, then that means you're going to lose that. Let the natural consequences occur. You know, if your child gets arrested, you got to make that decision. Do you bail them out or do you have them go ahead and pay the price? I'm one of those guys that says pay the price. Hmm. You know, if a child cheats on a test and gets kicked out of a class and flunks a class at school, let them pay the price. Don't defend them on those things, but go to them and say, you know what? This is what you're learning from it. Man, I'm sorry that that happened. That must be tough. You know, give your teen something that can be taken away is another thing. I mean, I give kids a lot of stuff so that I have something to take away and get their attention. I mean, people go, how come you give kids all this stuff? Because I get to take it away, you know? And they
1: you
0: say,
1: have
0: well,
1: some built-in consequences.
0: And they say, well, that's manipulation. I go, well, that sure is. I mean, but I'm getting the behavior that I want in hopes that by corralling the behavior, it allows for the relationship to develop further. And because it develops further, then I get to have a better influence on a child because of it.
1: Maybe we can talk about some areas of consequences, some categories of consequences here before we leave today. But we do want to make time for you to talk with a young man named Brandon, who is at Heartlight right now as one of our teens living with you and the team there. So we'll be hearing from Brandon in just a moment on today's program. Let me mention again that workbook. If you didn't catch it earlier, it's called Developing Rules and Consequences, a workbook put together by Mark and the team at Parenting Today's Teens. And there's also a CD, an instructional CD that comes with us. So you'll be helped when you get this resource at Parenting.

0: 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Hey, thanks for listening today. 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
1: Is there chaos at your house? 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Well, trust me, you're not alone. These are issues for a lot of families with teens.
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1: Hey, Brendan, thanks for being a part of the program. Tell me a little bit about yourself. You're here at Heartlight. How did you end up here at Heartlight? What was going on?
3: Things at home just weren't so good. Previously, went to a inpatient treatment facility for drug addiction.
1: Yeah. And when did all that start? When did the drug stuff start?
3: Drug stuff started about a few years ago, my freshman year, and now I'm a senior.
1: Yeah.
3: And it just really ramped up and got out of control. Tried to control it, but couldn't. And so my parents, after 2 drug overdoses and counseling and IOP.
1: IOP is what?
3: Intensive outpatient program.
1: Wow.
3: So it's multiple times a week, like group therapy. And that just wasn't working. Still using, relapsing. So went to inpatient treatment facility. Supposed to be 30 days, but counselors saw fit for me to stay longer.
1: Wow.
3: So was there for 60 days. Wasn't too happy about that. And actually they recommended me to go to a boarding school right after that. But my parents thought that maybe I could come home and do good.
1: And make it work.
3: Yeah. And so I stayed sober for a while. I was going to AA meetings every day. I had a sponsor.
1: Wow.
3: And I was doing all the right things, but what I thought was the problem was the drugs. So before I went to rehab, I was lying, I was being disrespectful to my parents, I was doing all these wrong things, and I thought it was the drugs. So when I got back home, the drugs were out of the picture, but all the other things were still there.
1: Yeah.
3: So I thought, oh, if I just minimize the drugs, then everything will be good.
1: Yeah, it'll be all right.
3: So I didn't really work on all those other problems. I just worked on the drugs, which really
1: kind of... You know, and it's interesting to me that you see a lot of those programs, and what they do is just focus on the drugs. And I'm going... You know, it's not just the elimination of something because you're doing that for a reason. There's something that's kind of motivating it.
3: Yeah.
1: When you look back and think, okay, this is why I got so involved in drugs and stuff, what was it? Have you figured that one out yet?
3: I think there's multiple reasons, but I guess it started off as just like out of curiosity.
1: Yeah.
3: I was just curious and I don't know, just curiosity, and I wanted to know what it was like. And then after that, like, I felt like I was super controlled by my parents. I wanted to escape reality. And when I would use drugs, like, I felt like I was invincible and on top of the world.
1: Yeah.
3: And I, like, escaped all their feelings. I didn't have to worry about my parents because I was in my own little world. So to me, that was a lot better than facing reality.
1: Wow. You know, so, I mean, it kind of became that little safe place.
3: Yeah.
1: You know, kind of a retreat. I tell people all the time, you know, create your home to be a retreat from the pressures of life. But when home becomes more of a pressure, everybody's going to get relief some way.
3: Yeah.
1: I mean, and so you just found it in the drug thing.
3: Yeah.
1: Remember the first time you did it? The first time you used any kind of drugs at all?
3: Yeah.
1: Was there a feeling afterwards going, what did I just do? Or did you go, wow, I like this?
3: The first time I ever used, I was like, this is crazy. Because you see it on TV and movies glorified. And at 15, 14 years old as a freshman, and you just did drugs for the first time, you're like, is this real? Like,
4: yeah,
3: it's kind of crazy.
4: Did you ever think that you would end up doing that? I mean, when you were in like seventh grade, you weren't going, I can't wait to smoke pot.
3: No, but some part of me kind of always like assumed it was going to happen just because I'm a very curious person.
4: Yeah.
3: And I just wanted to experiment. But I never thought that it would go to the extent that it did. And I never saw it going past marijuana, which wasn't the case.
4: So when you got into trouble with your parents, I mean, things started to spin out of control a little bit. Was it, we got to focus on the drugs? Because that's what's causing all this?
3: They weren't sure what was going on,
4: but
3: they just knew a lot of things were going on, and they just wanted their son back, so they were desperate for any help they could get. And so they tried to do things themselves at first, but that didn't really work out because, I mean, drugs were controlling me.
4: Isn't that funny that you went from your parents controlling you to now drugs controlling you? So you get rid of the drugs and you're not in control of yourself. Does it go back, when you go back home, did it go back on mom and dad to control you? Was the thought, if they control me, or was it their thought that if they just control you and keep you away from drugs and everything would be okay?
3: They tried to control me in a lot of ways and didn't always work out because I didn't like being controlled.
4: Yeah.
3: And I wanted to be in control, so we kind of hit heads for a little bit, which kind of, I'd say, is a reason why I'm here today, because I didn't want to do what they told me to do, and they wanted me to do what they wanted me to do. And so, like, things just started spinning out of control from there, and I was headed down the wrong path again.
4: The wrong path, according to them?
3: According to them at first, but looking back on it, like, I was headed in the wrong direction.
4: Yeah, because, I mean, I would look and say, I mean, there's a part of it, I go, drugs always has an amazing way of taking you where you don't want to end up, and it helps you get there pretty fast. But, I mean, the fact that you want to be in control of your life, that's really a good thing. You know, the older you get, the less control that mom and dad should have, the more control that you ought to take. And so, I mean, if drugs are controlling you, that became your new mommy and daddy. I mean, and it's, so that gets taken away. And if you haven't built those internal controls, you know, to kind of say, stop, don't do this. This is stupid. Did you ever figure out what was it that, I mean, do you still need to be controlled? I mean, have you started to build some things in your life that you're going, you know, I'm really taking control of my life and got things worked out now?
3: Yeah. Like, I'm trying to take control of my life, and what's cool about it is my parents, like, want to help me control my own life.
4: Cool.
3: So, like, they're totally supportive of whatever direction I want to go in life.
4: They're
3: there by my side trying to help me achieve what I want to achieve.
4: Cool.
3: Which eliminates a lot of stress because they're on my team.
4: Yeah.
3: Which I didn't always think they were.
4: Kind of brings you guys together a little bit, I imagine.
3: A lot.
4: Okay, I mean, you're talking to a bunch of parents right now, and because no kids listen to this program.
3: Yeah.
4: But, I mean, you're talking to a bunch of parents. What can they do to help? To help their child?
3: I'd say when you go to approach them, don't go with the mindset of we need to punish him. Because if you go to punish the kid, they're going to be a lot less willing to tell you more because they're afraid they'll get in trouble.
4: Right.
3: Because that, like, for me, I didn't want to get in trouble, so I would say as little as possible to stay out of trouble.
4: Right.
3: But if my parents would have come to me, like, understanding and, like, you know, you're a teenager, teenagers make mistakes. And
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8: In the new movie, The End of Oak Street, a struggling family suddenly has a lot bigger problems when their entire neighborhood gets scooped up and transported back to the Mesozoic era. One second, Greg and Denise Platt are bickering about something insignificant. The next, they're trying to keep their two teens from becoming dinosaur appetizers. Despite obvious Jurassic Park vibes, The End of Oak Street's focus is on an ordinary family facing extraordinary circumstances with redemptive moments along the way. That said, viewers will also face intense PG-13 violence, profanity, and suggestions of same-gender attraction. So we're giving this sci-fi thriller a 2.5 out of 5 for family friendliness. 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
1: Here's a timeless truth from Pastor Shane Eidelman.
2: One mark of a true church is they preach the gospel. They tell you the truth about truth. That's why I'm here. And my job until the day I die is to preach the gospel. And that's same with you as believers. That doesn't have to be like what I'm doing. It can be individually. You're heralding, you're telling people the good news. And when they did that, they made many disciples, because when you preach the gospel in its totality, it means you're not embarrassed about it. You don't water it down. You just here's what the Bible says. The Holy Spirit then begins to work in that and begins to convict hearts. You are embarrassed about God's word and you dumb it down. The Spirit's, you're void of the Spirit's power in that message. Did you know Jesus spoke more about hell than heaven? He said, go and preach repentance. Repentance is a turning from sin and a turning to God. What we're basically saying is, I'm embarrassed about the cross. No, I'm not going to go there. I've told you before, I knew of churches who would tell their worship team, don't sing about the blood. And people get a little offended, new visitors. It's like, hello? Maybe they need to be convicted. Nothing but the blood of Jesus. What can wash away my sins? Nothing but, and that maybe that will convict them. Maybe that will change them. Maybe that will challenge them to repent and believe. When we honor God's word, he does something amazing. And that's why we built this church. One of the foundational pillars was the desperate need for absolute truth.
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0: Charlie Kirk's Assassination and the War on Reality. Frank Turek, mentor to Charlie Kirk and author of The War on Reality, joins us today here on the Christian Worldview radio program, where the mission is to sharpen the biblical worldview of Christians and to proclaim the good news of Jesus Christ. I'm David Wheaton, the host. 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And thank you for praying that both events are impactful for all who attend. It was almost 1 year ago, Wednesday, September 10th, 2025, that Christian and conservative leader Charlie Kirk, just 31 years old, walked into an outdoor amphitheater at Utah Valley University to hold a question and answer event with thousands of college students. The crowd was buzzing with anticipation. Charlie would be taking any and all questions, typically inviting those who disagreed with him to come to the front of the line as he advocated for the biblical worldview and conservative values. Countless videos show him doing this all over the country, conversing and debating the prominent issues of our day: abortion, gender, marriage, sexuality, economics, politics, and why Christianity is true. Here's an example of that.
1: Are you a Christian, by any chance?
2: Very, very much so.
1: Like, why is that exactly?
2: Jesus saved my life. I'm a sinner, gave my life to Christ, most important decision I ever made.
1: So you believe the Bible is real?
2: Yes, I believe the Bible is true and real.
1: Yeah. Why is that?
2: Well, I could give you the technical answer. There's never been an archaeological discovery that has contradicted the truth of the Bible. And then, of course, the wisdom. There is not a truth of the Bible that if you apply to your life does not improve dramatically. And then finally, we have the most accurate and transparent, historically robust account that one can have of the most important figure ever to live in the history of the world, Jesus of Nazareth. And the resurrection is the pinpoint of my belief that Jesus did rise from the grave so that we may live. If Genesis 1:1 and the resurrection is true, anything in the Bible is possible. You're looking at the greatest miracle. The greatest miracle is creation. And then the fact that Jesus rose from the dead. And I say, how do you know that Jesus rose from the dead? Well, show me another historical piece of a story where so many people willingly died a brutal death for a lie.
0: Charlie Kirk was arguably the most well-known and influential conservative in the world. Just minutes into this event at Utah Valley University, a shot rang out from a rooftop sniper position, fatally striking Charlie in the neck. Mayhem ensued as he was pulled into a nearby vehicle and rushed to the hospital. Despite the doctor's best efforts, Charlie Kirk died, assassinated by Tyler Robinson, a leftist who hated Charlie's worldview. Standing within 25 feet of Charlie when he was shot was well-known Christian apologist Frank Turek. Frank was one of Charlie's mentors and had helped him learn how to give reasonable biblical answers to the questions he fielded. Frank Turek joins us today on the Christian Worldview to share about that tragic day, why Charlie's murder is a prime example of what he calls the war on reality gripping our country, and how Christians need to obey 1 Peter 3 verses 15 and 16, sanctify Christ as Lord in your hearts, always being ready to make a defense to everyone who asks you to give an account for the hope that is in you, yet with gentleness and reverence. Frank's new book, The War on Reality, Recovering Truth in a World That Celebrates Lies, is our new featured resource. We'll tell you how you can get a copy today for a donation of any amount to the Christian Worldview. But first, let's get to the interview with Frank Turek. Frank, it's really good to have you back on the Christian Worldview radio program. It's been a while, though, so for new listeners today, tell us about your background, how God brought you to saving faith in Christ, and what you do with Cross Examined.
3: Thanks, David. I was brought up in New Jersey, so I was Catholic because it's the law. All right? You're either Catholic, a skeptic, or Jewish if you're from New Jersey. I went to Catholic high school. I always believed in God because I knew there had to be a first cause, but I didn't really know who Jesus was. And it wasn't until I got into the Navy, I met the son of a Methodist minister, and I had so many questions for him. He finally said, look, you just need to get Josh McDowell books. Evidence Demands a Verdict and More Than a Carpenter. These were books written

0: go to college campuses mostly and present evidence that Christianity is true, predominantly from the book, I Don't Have Enough Faith to Be an Atheist. But three of my six books have had more to do with cultural and political issues like legislating morality and the brand new book called The War on Reality, because there's a war on reality going on right now. And my friend Charlie Kirk was one of the victims of that war on reality.
1: I think the title of your book, I Don't Have Enough Faith to Be an Atheist, is one of the best book titles out there. Just love that title because it's true. Everyone is a person of faith. It's just, what are you going to put your faith in? And that's why Christianity is true, because there's so much evidence. It's the most reasonable by far of any faith. Frank Turek joins us today. Now, in your new book, The War on Reality, Erica Kirk, the widow of Charlie Kirk, wrote the foreword and describes how you and Charlie met. And you write in chapter one that he was 26 years old when you met him. That was back in 2020. And he wrote you an email, and you say, a young man who far outpaced his age in intellect, wisdom, and achievement. Yet when I contacted him back, answered his email, he asked me to mentor him in the evidence for Christianity, a topic formerly known as Christian apologetics. It's normally difficult to mentor someone smarter than you. You're referring to Charlie Kirk, but not with Charlie. In fact, his one attribute that surpassed his soaring intellect was his humility. The humble are always teachable, you write. The wise listen, Charlie once said. The few things I knew that he didn't, he wanted to know so he could reach more people with the truth of Christ. So Frank, tell us more about what your mentorship of Charlie Kirk looked like.
0: I wasn't the only mentor Charlie had. Charlie was smart enough to have people in his life that could help him in many different areas, but I was trying to help him with college campus events, which he did many of these events, as you know, and how to better answer questions that you get related to Christianity and cultural issues related to Christianity. The last year, 2025, he and I met in Phoenix on four different occasions over the summer, just to sharpen one another on the kinds of questions that we get. That's why I was with him in Utah. He had just gotten back from Japan a few days before that. And the month before, he said, hey, when I get back from Japan, can you be here? Can we get ready for the tour? Can we spend some more sessions together? Like, yeah, absolutely. So when he got there, Sunday, I think it was, I landed on Sunday too. And so Monday, Tuesday, we spent some time together, even going on long walks, talking about these things. And then Wednesday was the day we went to Utah. We would just sit around or walk around and drill one another on, you know, he would say, well, what if you get this question? What do you say? And he would have insights for me too. So we'd go back and forth on that, just trying to sharpen one another. Look, he was smarter than me in so many areas, but the few things that I did know that he hadn't learned yet, he wanted to know because he wanted to be a better ambassador for Christ on a college campus.
1: Wow. Those are the kind of conversations that you had with Charlie Kirk that really believers should be having with one another, not just talking about the weather and the ball game and those kind of things. That's how iron sharpens iron. Charlie wasn't an edgy, trendy guy. He wasn't a hipster. And yet, he was incredibly popular with young people. What was it about him that made him unique and so popular with young people?
0: I think because he was giving them a track to run on and he wouldn't shy away from the hard issues. He would open the microphone up even to people who disagreed with him. If you disagree with me, come to the front of the line. Let's have a conversation. He was a conversationalist, and he knew that we needed to have more conversations. When the conversation stops, that's when the violence starts. Ironically, the question he was trying to answer when he was shot was the question about trans violence. And then we learned that the alleged killer is involved in a trans relationship. It seems to me that so many people in that condition who have that condition, not all obviously, but they know they can't defend their position with reason and evidence. So sometimes they resort to violence. And while it is a very small minority of people within that trans community that will commit violence, the folks in that community commit more violence than virtually any other community. They get frustrated because they can't deal with logic and reason and evidence. And so they resort to violence. And even the survey data shows that out, David. Recently, a survey came out that said 25% of very liberal people think it's okay to use violence to advance a political viewpoint.

0: whereas only 3% of very conservative people agree with that. So very liberal people are more than 8 times as likely to think violence is okay to advance a political viewpoint than, say, conservative people are.
1: Yeah.
0: And that's what appears to be seen in the events out there, not just the survey data.
1: Yeah, there's no question. And the projection on the left is always that the right is the violent side. But
0: oh, yeah, well, that's just projection. And you should know from being up there in Minnesota, in the George Floyd situation, you have people basically torching the city because they felt something went wrong. And instead of having a discussion about it, we're going to burn down our own neighborhoods. Charlie Kirk gets murdered, and we have a memorial service where more people heard the gospel even from politicians than at any point in history. Millions of people saw that. We didn't riot. We didn't burn things down. We prayed, and Erica Kirk even forgave the killer because Christianity forgives. Doesn't mean there aren't consequences. There are consequences. But Christianity, if you're a Christian, you believe that if Christ has forgiven you, you can forgive others.
1: That memorial service was one of the most powerful things I've ever seen in my life. To see Erica get up there just days after her husband being murdered and what she said about forgiveness and what you said, by the way, about the gospel and some others as well, was just, it was an amazing moment. And
0: Who knew Rubio knew the gospel so well, huh?
1: Right, exactly.
0: Marco Rubio is like, he's the utility guy for everything now. Yeah. He gave a great gospel message.
1: He did.
0: And so we had several people give gospel messages, and I know Charlie would have been pleased with that and is pleased from that, looking down going, okay, a lot of people came to faith because of this tragedy. That's a positive from it.
1: Certainly is. Frank Turek with us today here on the Christian Worldview. Just a couple more questions just as we look back, coming up on the 1 year anniversary of Charlie's murder back on September 10th, 2025. It seems in recent years at these college events that Charlie had been more intent on contending or persuading for a biblical worldview than even politics. I think for one time he was known much more for his political engagement, and he still was, of course. But is that true, do you think, Frank, that he had become much more biblically and spiritually focused? And if so, what changed inside of him to go that direction?
0: Well, he became a Christian when he was in fifth grade, but early on when he started TPUSA, he didn't realize that Christians should be involved in politics. He was always told, oh, stay out of that. And so he didn't think he could bring his faith into that world, when in reality, the founders of our nation brought their faith into the world. We hold these truths to be self-evident, that all men were created equal and endowed by their government. No, endowed by their creator were certain unalienable rights. Among these are life, liberty, and the pursuit of happiness, and governments are instituted among men to secure these rights. Rights do not come from government. If there is no God, there are no rights. Everything's just a matter of opinion, and Charlie began to realize this. And he realized that he could go on a college campus and present the evidence for Christianity, as Erica says in the foreword to the book, The War on Reality, because he knew that there was a foundation to what he was saying. That there is a God, Jesus is God, we're sinners, we need a savior, and our rights come from that God. If there's no God, everything's just one person's opinion against another, and we know that's not true. We know murder and love are not the same thing, and one is bad and the other's good because there's a standard of good that we're obligated to obey, and that standard is God's nature. So ironically, some of the people out there who are claiming Charlie was this or Charlie was that are atheists, and yet they have no way to justify what they're saying, because again, if there's no God, what they're saying isn't right or wrong morally, because there is no right or wrong morally. Everything's just a matter of opinion.
1: Yeah, so well said. Frank Turek with us today. I think Charlie's death was a great loss for Christianity. He was a great advocate for the biblical worldview and the gospel, but it was also, I think, a great loss for the political movement as well, too. Mm-hmm. I think I look at President Trump's re-election in 2024, and I look to Charlie Kirk as being very, very responsible. His organizing, his work in that campaign was...
0: Yeah, they did a lot of work in the 7 swing states, all of which Trump won.
1: Exactly. And just really amazing what it is. So it's a great loss for the conservative movement. Not easy to replace someone like that. Did he ever mention that he had ambition to be president someday?
0: Yeah, I would kid him all the time about that. Vance Kirk, 2028, he'd just smile, you know. He would officially say, if my country needs me, I'll do it. But he was going to be president someday.
1: Yeah, he was. I could certainly see that. Okay, Frank, let's go back to this very, had to be one of the, if not the hardest moment in your life, September 10th, 2025 in Utah. You write about this extensively in your new book, The War on Reality. Just walk us through briefly the days and hours leading up to that event when you entered the amphitheater, so to speak, at Utah Valley University, where Charlie would be murdered. Frank Turek of crossexamined.org will answer that question after this two-minute break. Frank's new book, The War on Reality, releases September 8th. In the next segment, we'll tell you how you can order a copy for a donation of any amount to The Christian Worldview. I'm David Wheaton, and you are listening to The Christian Worldview radio program. You are invited to two events in September. The first is the Christian Worldview Speaker Series event on Saturday, September 12th at Stonehouse Farm in Jordan, Minnesota, with Pastor Travis Allen of Grace Church in Greeley, Colorado, who is a longtime favorite guest on the program and former managing director of Grace to You and a U.S. Navy SEAL. We will discuss a wide range of current events and issues of the faith, along with audience questions. Dinner will be served. 2 days later, on Monday, September 14th, is the annual Overcomer Foundation Cup golf and dinner event at White Bear Yacht Club near St. Paul, Minnesota. Golfers from near and far experience an enjoyable day of golf, meals, and fellowship, all in support of the Overcomer Foundation, which is the nonprofit organization that directs the Christian Worldview. More details and registration for both events is at thechristianworldview.org or call us at 1-888-646-2233. The July-August issue of the Christian Worldview Journal commemorates 250 years of America. Ed Vitagliano of American Family Association writes how foundations of our past provide a blueprint for future political and cultural renewal. My column is about the consequences of a nation rebelling against God and the blessings for repentance as described in Psalm chapter 2. There is lots of additional content, including the insert with resources for adults and children. 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Our topic today is Charlie Kirk's assassination and the war on reality. And our guest is Frank Turek, mentor to Charlie and author of The War on Reality, Recovering Truth in a World That Celebrates Lies. Just walk us through briefly the days and hours leading up to that event when you entered the arena, the amphitheater, so to speak, at Utah Valley University, where Charlie would be murdered.
0: We had actually stopped at another venue prior to that, after coming from the airport, because Charlie was speaking to a group of entrepreneurs, restaurateurs, actually. His cousin was a restaurateur, and he's the one that invited him. So we went to that, and he spoke there extemporaneously, and then we got in the car and we drove over to Utah Valley University. And on the way in, we got some footage on his phone of the crowd. It was from above. I originally thought it was a drone. It may not have been a drone. It may have been somebody standing up on the walkway above us. But in any event, it was an overhead shot. And I said, Charlie, I don't like this place. There are too many buildings. And he just kind of shrugged it off because he was brave. And he had a security team. And he also knew that in order to love people, you have to expose yourself to a certain extent. You can't wall yourself off completely. And so when we got there, the crowd was just going crazy, and they weren't there for a lecture. They were there for a guy to answer questions about Christianity and politics. I go do events. I get a few hundred people. Charlie, there had to be 3,000 to 5,000 people there. And I mean, he was a phenom, and rightfully so. He had great answers and he was engaging, and I'm standing about 25 feet from him when the shot rang out. And I say all this on a podcast I did about 5 days after it happened. So mm-hmm. if people want the details, they can get it. But I wound up getting in the car, trying to do whatever I could, because I was always worried somebody was going to take a shot at Charlie. And I always told myself, look, if you're there and something happens, just do whatever you can. So I got in the car. I was the only non-security guy in the car. And when we got in there, you know, blood everywhere, and we tried to stop the bleeding. And he wasn't looking at me. He was looking past me right into eternity. I mean, his eyes were fixed. Brian Harpool, who was in the car as well, the head security guy, said he had doll eyes. Yeah, that's the good definition. You know, doll eyes, they don't move. They're just mm-hmm. staring. Mm-hmm. And so the only good news we got was that he died instantly. The surgeon later told us if he had been shot in the operating room, we couldn't have saved him. It is true, we got a heartbeat when we got to the hospital, but the surgeon also said you can do that on a healthy body, even though the person's dead. You can get him restart the heart. So,
1: Frank, you know. When you write in the book, just after you got to the hospital, that the surgeon came out of the OR, the operating room, mm-hmm. into the hallway, we're quoting here, where we're standing, his expression was like stone. He sternly yeah. announces, he's dead.
0: That's all
1: not,
0: he said.
1: Not
0: he's
1: I'm
0: dead.
1: Sorry, not yeah. we tried everything, just the verdict, he said, delivered with all the tenderness of a brick. Mm-hmm. And you said, I can never unhear the words, he's dead. You were standing, as you mentioned, within 25 feet of Charlie when this happened in this arena, at what was going to be just this amazing moment, and debating about the Christian faith and other issues, and all of a sudden this happens. That is real trauma to happen, something like that, to a very close friend of yours. Of course, you know Erica very well, and just know the repercussions of something like this happening. How has this affected you, your life, maybe your spiritual life, through experiencing something so horrific?
0: Well, I think two things have become very prominent since then. One is the real existence of evil. When you see it close up like that to somebody you love, you know it's not theoretical. You know, in America, we're often shielded from this kind of thing. In Nigeria, there's 50 Charlie Kirks killed every day. People are martyred. The second aspect of this that now has become front and center in my mind, even though it was before, even more so, is the importance of eternity and the gospel. Because look, if there is no God and there is no resurrection, it really doesn't ultimately matter whether if you live like Tyler Robinson or Charlie Kirk, whether you live as a murderer or a missionary. It doesn't ultimately matter if there's no God or afterlife, because we all just go to the same place, nowhere. We just go out of existence. So what does it ultimately matter if you love people or murder them? It doesn't. There is no meaning unless God exists, unless there's an afterlife. And so those two things, evil and eternity, have become more real, and the urgency of eternity is more real now. And yeah, still to this day, almost a year later, the first person I think of when I wake up is Charlie. The last person I think of when I go to bed is Charlie. But I'm more worried about Erica. People need to be praying for Erica. You know, she's strong, but can you imagine?
1: No, can't imagine.
0: And then you have all these foolish, slanderous conspiracy theories put out, slandering a widow, slandering her husband's organization. It's demonic. Jesus and the apostles said Satan is a murderer, liar, accuser, and slanderer who seeks to steal, kill, and destroy. We had a murder, and shortly after the memorial service, what have we had? Lies, accusations, and slander seeking to steal, kill, and destroy. And people don't believe in the demonic. I say, how could it be more obvious? There it is. It's happening every day.
1: Celebrating his death. I think that was truly one of the most mm-hmm. shocking things that mm-hmm. really shook me, to see that people were so open and willing to mock and go around with the shirts on, with the white shirt that he was wearing when he was shot and a hole in the neck. I mean, it was just, as you said about the reality of evil and stuff, it came out afterwards, and it's still there today. How do you even explain not only that side, these people hate God, they hate what Charlie Kirk stood for. But then, as you mentioned, people like Candace Owens, who at one point was, I think, a friend of Charlie Kirk, and many others have whipped up into this conspiracy theory and tried to blame everyone else but the guy who pulled the trigger. I'm still trying to figure out, what is it, purely a financial motive that this gets more clicks and views, or is it a complete spiritual deception? What is it, Frank?
0: I'm not going to judge anyone's motives on this. All I will say is the Bible and common sense has strict prohibitions against slandering widows and the orphans. And this is why the Bible talks about you should always have two witnesses. Now, obviously, this is pre-DNA and circumstantial evidence, but the Bible has a very high standard for convicting someone. God thought it was so important to defend widows that in Exodus 22:22, he says he'll hunt down people with the sword who go after widows and orphans. And in Deuteronomy 19, it says that in the Old Testament economy, that if you falsely accuse someone of a crime, you get the penalty of that crime. So if you falsely accuse someone of murder, you're the one executed. Now, I've said this on previous podcasts, and Candace Owens said, Frank's calling for me to be killed. No, that wasn't what I was calling for. I'm just pointing out what God thinks about slandering people and trying to convict people in the court of public opinion without evidence. I'm not saying she should be killed. Quite obviously not. I pray for Candace Owens. I actually think she's a great talent if she would just direct her talents in the right direction. And I've had people write me and say, you know, my marriage is falling apart over this. My wife's following all this conspiracy nonsense. What do I ask? I say, here's one question you can ask. Honey, God forbid somebody were to murder me. Would you want Candace Owens to treat you like she's treating Erica? No. Well, then why are you applauding this kind of behavior? If you were in Erica's position, you wouldn't want this kind of treatment. Quite obviously nonsense. There is no evidence for any of this. Anything's possible, but not everything is reasonable. You know, it's possible aliens killed Charlie, but is it reasonable? Do we have evidence for that? Mm-mm. Is it possible Israel did it? Yeah, it's possible. Do you have any evidence for it? No. And you don't implicate people. I mean, I haven't even said this to anyone yet, but my grandkids have gotten death threats over this. Grandkids, David. Mm. They think I had something to do with it. My grandkids now are getting, I mean, this is exactly one of the reasons you don't slander people. Yeah, because remember, then innocent people get hurt.
1: Absolutely. And I remember you were being implicated early on for holding a cell phone up and taking pictures of the crowd when it occurred. It was just unbelievable.
0: Yeah, who knew?
1: Yeah.
0: Who knew people do that?
1: Yeah, exactly. Right. Let's transition from that life-changing, altering event to your book. And you merge these issues well in the book. The book is The War on Reality, and the subtitle is Recovering Truth in a World That Celebrates Lies. We have the book available for a donation of any amount to the Christian Worldview. We'll tell you how you can order coming up. And as I mentioned, Erica Kirk wrote the foreword. She said, we live in a moment when much of our culture seems convinced that reality is negotiable. We are told that truth, and we can use the terms reality and truth interchangeably. That's what reality is. Truth, according to the way God sees it, the only truth that matters. In some instances, personalized and self-created. This also has produced within our culture a distorted understanding that feelings can determine what is real and what is not. I feel this way, therefore it's true. A society can survive disagreement. We've been disagreeing with each other since the beginning of time. What it cannot survive is the abandonment of reality itself. And that's why I think this book is important. And then in the book, you write, in recent years, countless people seem to have lost touch with reality. Beliefs held for thousands of years across nearly all cultures are being supplanted by radical ones. Now we are being told quite forcibly that, and there's a number of bullet points you give. I'm just going to read them because they really make the point about the crazy non-reality people believe today. One, there are an infinite number of genders, not just male and female. People are whatever they feel. Men can have babies. Who knew? Math is racist. Reason and logic are white tools of oppression. There is no objective truth, only your truth and my truth. Marriage doesn't require a man and a woman. It's whatever you want it to be. Medically transitioning children is compassion. It's health care. It's gender-affirming care. Abortion is health care. Disagreement that Charlie encountered on campus, he was considered a hater and a bigot. And of course, the only cure for racism is a little more racism. And you close that section as saying, who has gone crazy? You, when you're referring to a Christian there, or the world? And this really is Romans 1, the suppression of truth, the affirmation of sin, Frank. And so how do you think our society has got to the point of not just believing a lie, those lies that I mentioned just right there that you wrote in your book, but actually celebrating these lies?
0: I think so much of that, David, is through deception, because there's something we talk about in the book, The War on Reality, called linguistic theft. And what is linguistic theft? It's when you take a word that sounds good to try and advance evil. Like, for example, on abortion, they don't call it murder. They don't call it killing a human being. They call it reproductive health care or reproductive justice. They don't call a baby what it is, a baby. They call it the product of conception, because they can't bear to tell you the truth about what it is, because if you knew what it really was, you would be against it. Or they'll talk about the fact that we have to have equity, and equity sounds like such a good thing. But what it really means is that regardless of your effort, everybody ought to have the same at the end of the day, regardless of whether or not you worked hard, you get the same as everybody else, which is essentially Marxism. It's essentially that you're going to take from the haves and give to the have-nots. And because anything other than that is unjust, never mind that the people who may have more money worked much harder and took more risk, and the people that don't may have not worked at all, we're going to say it's just to take from the haves and give to the have-nots. And we're going to also say that we're not going to judge people based on the content of their character, as Martin Luther King said. We're going to judge people based on the color of their skin or what identity group they're in. This is what is known as cultural Marxism. There are oppressors out there and there are the oppressed. And if you're an oppressor, it doesn't matter if you're as clean as the wind-driven snow. You could be the second coming of Jesus. But if you're a white, Christian, heterosexual citizen of America, you are automatically considered an oppressor. On the other hand, if you are a minority, and if you are, say, homosexual, if you are from out of the country and you are a non-Christian, you're automatically considered oppressed. You could be committing genocide against the Jews. You're automatically considered an oppressor, not based on your behavior, but based on the fact that we have this cultural Marxist view where we're going to judge people not on their character, not on what they do, but on what particular identity group we put them in. And so we have an entire chapter in The War on Reality on cultural Marxism. Once you understand this dichotomy between oppressed and oppressors, then you can start to see why there's DEI, which stands for didn't earn it, why there's gays for Gaza. Gays for Gaza? Are you kidding me? If gays go to Gaza, they get murdered. But why are gays over here siding with Hamas? Because the enemy of my enemy is my friend. If you're considered oppressed, I'm going to be on your side, even though at some point you may kill me. And this is essentially what's going on in our country now. We have a battle, a war on reality by the people who say there's oppressed and oppressors out there, and the people who say, no, we should judge people based on how they behave, not what identity group they're in.
1: This is all in chapter 10 of your book, The War on Reality, on Marxism and Cultural Marxism. That is a very good chapter. And we're seeing it being manifested as people are believing the lie about capitalism, that capitalism isn't inherently bad. And the Democrat socialists, so-called democratic socialists, whatever that means, but they're socialists, Marxists, are winning elections now, a mayor of New York and possible senator from Michigan being a Islamo-Marxist, actually. Where do you see this going? What have they been able to convince people about capitalism that they're misrepresenting it to be able to convince people that socialism is the better way, and that's never been the American way?
0: It's never been the human way, because it's against human nature. It's a misunderstanding of human nature to say that we don't need to incentivize people to work. If we don't incentivize people to work, many of them won't. And so that's why Marxism doesn't work. And I just ask this question, David. How many people do you know who are boarding rickety boats in Florida to escape to Cuba?
1: None.
0: You don't know anybody, right? How many caravans are going from the United States to Venezuela? None. They've all been coming the other way. Why? Because we have a system that recognizes human nature. And Adam Smith knew this back in 1776 when he wrote The Wealth of Nations. He says, it's not by the benevolence of the butcher, the baker, or the brewer that we get our dinner. It's by their own self-interest. If they want to have a dinner for themselves, they're going to have to please customers, which means they're going to have to work hard. And if everybody works hard, then everybody prospers. But if you're going to say that, no, we're not going to do that, and you can't keep the fruits of your own labor, what you're going to have is some elites doing okay, but the rest of the world in poverty, and many of them are going to be murdered. We've seen what socialism and Marxism and communism has done in the 20th century. Over 100 million people have been murdered by those regimes. And yet somehow we have people today, because they haven't been properly educated. We have a very bad education system now, which does not teach people history or economics. Somehow the people today think, oh yeah, we can try socialism here and it's going to work. No, it's not going to work. It never could work because it's a misunderstanding of human nature. It's like trying to get water to run uphill. It doesn't happen.
1: 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I'm David Wheaton, and you are listening to the Christian Worldview radio program. The July-August issue of the Christian Worldview Journal commemorates 250 years of America. Ed Vitagliano of American Family Association writes how foundations of our past provide a blueprint for future political and cultural renewal. My column is about the consequences of a nation rebelling against God and the blessings for repentance as described in Psalm chapter 2. 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You are invited to two events in September. 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I'm David Wheaton. 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Our topic today is Charlie Kirk's assassination and the war on reality. And our guest is Frank Turek, mentor to Charlie and author of The War on Reality, Recovering Truth in a World That Celebrates Lies. Frank, there is a twin ideology that's a little different, but the same sort of destructive ideology that we're seeing rising in America as well. You write about it in your new book, The War on Reality. And I'm just going to read the quote. You say, first, the things that you were leading into this paragraph by talking about what you and Charlie were discussing when you went down to Arizona with him. You said there were three topics, and I think it was Islam. I can't remember the other two just off the top of my head, but
0: Islam is one, or the government, the resurrection, yes, the evidence for Jesus, and the family. We need more people getting married and having kids. And it turns out that David, we didn't plan this. Charlie didn't plan it. Those were the three topics we talked about two nights before he was murdered, when we went on a long walk in Phoenix after dark with a 300-pound bodyguard behind us. And it turns out that those three institutions that God created are the family, the government, and the church. And those were the three things Charlie was concerned about that night: the family, the government, and the church. How can we show people that Christianity is true? That's the church. How can we better govern people? And both of us have had very deep concerns about Islam, because Islam is a political movement that wants to take away the rights that we enjoy in the West. And then how can we get more young people to get married and have kids? And so Charlie was talking about those three things. We were trying to find solutions to those three questions that night.
1: What did you come up with when you discussed with him to the solution of the really alarming rise of Islam in this country? You say that he knew that fundamentalist Islam, or Islamism, is incompatible with the God-given rights recognized in the U.S. Constitution. Freedom of speech, freedom of religion. How about women showing your ankles without state interference? I mean, it's so incompatible, Sharia law and U.S. constitutional law, yet, Frank, we see mosques going up all over the place. Obviously, here in Minnesota, it's been very, very prominent with all the Somali Muslim immigrants being allowed into the country. There doesn't seem to be political or legal will, or enough of it, to deport those who will not live under our constitution and want their own separate law here, Sharia law. I've been asking guests on the program this for a number of weeks here. What can be done about the rise of Islam so we don't end up being another United Kingdom here in America?
0: Well, we have to show them what Sharia law is. We have to show them what the future looks like. We have to talk about the 1400 years of history that show inevitably when Islam takes over a nation, freedoms go away. I mean, there's 54 plus Muslim countries in the world. Very few of them have freedom. And yet there's one tiny Jewish country that somehow has to give land to these Muslim countries. This is ridiculous, and yet people are arguing for this. We need to show people what life really is under Sharia law and get people to wake up. Yes, the First Amendment enshrines a right to freedom of religion, but the founders knew that that right was not a self-contradictory or self-defeating right. No one group has the freedom of religion to obliterate the freedoms of religion of all other people. And that's what Islam does. It takes away freedom of religion. So Sharia law is just incompatible with the United States Constitution. And we're going to have to start showing people that's the case and putting that into law. But if we continue to elect people who think that allowing anybody into the country who won't assimilate is a good thing, eventually this country is going to be overtaken and our freedoms are going to be taken from us. And by the way, that has implications on the gospel. And we have a whole chapter on this, chapter 15 in the War on Reality. I always hear pastors saying, I don't get involved in politics. I just preach the gospel. And when they say that, I say, I guess you don't think the gospel is very important then. And they say, what do you mean? Because politics affects your ability to preach and live the gospel. If you don't think so, go to some of the countries I've been to. I've been to Iran. There's no First Baptist Church of Tehran. I've been to Saudi Arabia. There's no Calvary Chapel of Mecca. I just got back from Egypt. You want to start a church in Egypt? You're going to have trouble. Why? Because politically, they've ruled it out. They will give you trouble. One of the reasons we have to be involved politically is protect our ability to preach and live the gospel. And Charlie Kirk, you always used to say this, politics is not our most important responsibility, but it helps us achieve our most important responsibility. Mm-hmm. You know, there's no Christian worldview podcast in Saudi Arabia. Why? Because politically, they don't allow it. And this is why it just frosts me to no end that these people don't seem to understand this, or they don't want to understand it, because they've been lulled into this false sense of security here in America that, you know, we don't have to engage in any of this because we have freedom of religion. Well, the only reason you do is because Christians got involved politically to start this country, and Christians stayed involved politically to keep our freedoms. And if we do not stay engaged, as Ben Franklin famously said when he was asked, what kind of country have you given us? And he said, a republic, if you can keep it. You know, Reagan said, freedom is just one generation away from going away. If we don't fight for it, we'll lose it. And so we have to be engaged in this. Charlie was engaged in this, rightfully so. And so we need a million more Charlie Kirks out there who will evangelize and protect our ability to evangelize.
1: He really was clear about the gospel, and he was clear about political engagement for Christians. And if more Christians were animated that way and saw the world that way and not cocooning themselves, it might be very different the way our country would be today. Last question for you, Frank. And I want to ask a question from chapter 14 of your book, The War on Reality. The title of that chapter is The War on the Mind. You say the war on reality, again, that's the war against the truth of the Word of God, is at its core a spiritual war between the father of lies, Satan, and the spirit of truth, the Holy Spirit. And though we see the war's effects in the world, the attacks start in the minds of humanity. In this war, the enemy doesn't wait for the body to fail. He moves into the gaps where sin, pain, confusion, and weakness have already set up camp, the mind. Satan's primary weapon is his native tongue called deception, which he uses to manipulate both truth and people to reshape how we see God, ourselves, and others, unquote. And you go over in this chapter just about how when people start believing lies and they make up their own reality, which is not truthful, the deception, the depression, the mental illness that takes place. So as we close today, how would you like to exhort listeners to not be deceived by this non-reality soup that we are swimming in today in our culture, in our society, and instead be able to clearly see and live by and according to God's truth, which is the only reality that's actually true?
0: I was just over in the UK last week, and I had the opportunity to interview my friend John Lennox, who's a brilliant older gentleman now, but a brilliant Christian who taught at Oxford for many years. And at the end of our interview, and we're going to air this interview on the I Don't Have Enough Faith to Be an Atheist podcast next week, I asked him, John, you've got 83 years of experience. What one piece of advice would you give our viewers and listeners out there? And he said, get into the Word and stay into the Word, because you need to know the Word in order to know what direction to go in and in order to expose lies. Paul even says this in 2 Corinthians 10:5 that we demolish arguments and take every thought captive to Christ. Satan is a murderer, liar, accuser, slanderer who seeks to steal, kill, and destroy. And he's going to try and deceive. He comes as an angel of light. One of the problems with deception is you don't know you're being deceived, right? I mean, if you knew you were being deceived, you wouldn't be deceived. And so one way you can not be deceived is to know the truth. In fact, years ago, my aunt used to work for the Federal Reserve, and she was an expert in spotting counterfeit $100 bills. You know how she got to be an expert? By studying the original. She knew the original so well, she could just look at any bill and go, counterfeit. That's what you need to do as a Christian. You need to know the original. You need to know the truth. So when you hear a lie, you can go, that's a little bit off. There's a deception there. Most lies are just a little bit off. In fact, who was it? It may have been Chesterton who said, true discernment is not being able to tell truth from false. True discernment is being able to tell true from almost true. And so there are subtle lies that are being told. They come across your iPhone every day. You hear them in media. You see them on social media. They're whispered to you at your public school. You need to know the truth. And so you need to study the Word. You need to study logic, by the way. In fact, my mentor, Dr. Norman Geiser, used to tell, before your kids study the Bible, have them study logic, then move on to the Bible, because you need logic to know what the Bible says, just like anything else. And so many people are being pulled away by just fallacious thinking. And we even have a course called Train Your Brain. It's for kids. We tell parents to take it because it's written for kids. Maybe you'll learn something, right? You know, study the Word, study logic, and get involved with people who can hold you accountable.
1: Yeah. Well, Frank, we appreciate your coming on the Christian Worldview radio program today, writing this book, which must have been a very kind of soul-searching exercise to think back to what happened last year when Charlie was murdered, and then to consider all you face when you're going on college campuses and the questions you're taking and seeing how people are going away from reality. But we appreciate you being just a black and white objective thinker. And that's what we need. And we need to have our objective worldview based on what you just said, the Word of God. That's our truth. That's our foundation. So thank you for pointing us back to that and for coming on the program today. And we just wish all of God's best and grace to you.
0: Thank you, David. God bless.
1: Again, our guest today has been Frank Turek, Christian apologist at crossexamined.org and the author of the new book, The War on Reality. 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Reality about God, morality, how to be reconciled to God, heaven and hell, and more is all found in God's Word. 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
4: It's Crazy Money Day. Hi, I'm Chuck Bentley with my money life from Crown. The story of four lepers in 2 Kings 7 offers surprising lessons about money, stewardship, and God's provision. The city of Samaria was in the middle of a devastating famine. Food was scarce, hope was gone, and people were desperate. Meanwhile, four lepers sat outside the city gates facing an impossible choice. If they stayed where they were, they would die. If they entered the city, they would die. They decided to take a risk and go to the enemy camp. What they discovered changed everything. God miraculously caused the Armenian army to flee, leaving behind food, silver, gold, clothing, and supplies. The four lepers suddenly found themselves surrounded by abundance. At first, they ate, collected the valuables, and hid treasures for themselves. But then they stopped and said something remarkable. We're not doing right. This is a day of good news, and we're keeping it to ourselves. Their conviction is a stewardship lesson. God's blessings aren't meant to stop with us. They're to flow through us. Even the lepers recognized that abundance carried responsibility. They needed to share this good news. The lepers remind us that faith sometimes requires action. They moved forward despite uncertainty, and God met them there. Often provision is discovered by taking faithful steps and trusting the Lord with the outcome. What we find can make a difference to our family, church, and community. Now I invite you to join us in Knoxville, Tennessee, September the 10th through the 12th to celebrate Crown's 50th anniversary. I'll be doing some special teaching on biblical stewardship. Register now at crown.org/50years.
5: Is it true that prayer changes things? This is Dave Zanotta. Let's talk about it today on the Public Square. I think we've all seen prayers answered in our lifetime. We've seen it in the quietest moments of a prayer closet. We've seen it in the quickest moments in the midst of an emergency. We've seen it portrayed across great grand designed theaters. We've seen it when Franklin Delano Roosevelt led the nation in prayer during World War II, out loud on the radio. When Dwight David Eisenhower shared prayers for the troops on D-Day. When George Washington, all the way back to 1783, concluded from the victorious battlefield his hope for America, sending out a letter, a treatise, if you will, to each of the colonies, to the leaders of those colonies, and concluding with a prayer in which his hope was that we would become a happy people by understanding that the only way to be happy is to imitate the mind of Christ.
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6: I'm Steve O'Dell with Mission Network News. Palestinian Christians in the Holy Land have endured the fallout of war in Gaza, then Iran. Now an economic war puts their livelihood in peril. Israeli banks threaten to cut ties with their Palestinian counterparts, compounding damage from a dying tourism industry. More than half of Bethlehem's 30,000 Christians work in the tourism sector. Yet believers continue to help neighbors who are downtrodden, forgotten, or neglected. Jack Serra of Bethlehem Bible College says,
7: "Our students are serving in all of those contexts right now. So they are ambassadors for Jesus. The love of God being seen in action. It's God's word, not just the one that was memorized in their heads as they studied, but the one that is practiced with their hands."
6: And a 7.4 magnitude earthquake rocked Western Colombia earlier this month. Yet Bible translators in Bogota are pressing on. Dane of Unfolding Word says,
8: "Everything is okay with that part of Colombia, and they're going to keep working."
6: The Bible Society of Colombia asked Unfolding Word to help them support new believers in an otherwise unreached people group, the NUCAC. Unfortunately, the NUCAC don't qualify for a traditional Bible translation project due to their small population and nomadic lifestyle. Pray for clarity as Unfolding Word and the Bible Society of Colombia teach the NUCAC Christians how to translate God's Word.
8: Instead of a Western agency comes in and they carry the work through, and the end product is a printed Bible, it's more of a church-centric approach where we equip churches to actually translate the Bible for themselves.
6: 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I'm Steve O'Dell.
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10: This week on the weekend edition of Washington Watch, Trump's economic D-Day for Iran, a new and terrible amount of debt, and a new powder keg in the Middle East. Greetings, fellow patriots. I am David Salkeld, and I'm a constitutional conservative, Christian husband, and Reagan Republican. A little later in the show, Washington Watch Live's Friday host, Jody Heiss, speaks with Nadia Mainza about recent strikes by Israel on Turkish-backed Syrians threatening violence on the northern border of Israel. He'll also talk with economist Steve Cortez on the U.S. national debt hitting the $40 trillion mark. But first, on Thursday, Jody talked with Representative Keith Self of Texas about a new strategy with Iran and President Trump's so-called economic D-Day announcement, as well as other issues facing the nation. Here's how that interview got started.
11: Congressman Self, thanks for joining me. Welcome back to Washington Watch.
12: Always good to see you, Jody. Thank you.
11: Well, likewise. All right. No doubt, the U.S. has already done enormous damage to the Iranian military. So what do you make now of this economic move where President Trump is stating this is going to be the most crushing economic operation ever against any country?
12: Well, if you notice, he included all of the other countries. In fact, a lot of that was asking them to come along. So I'll mention two countries, China and Russia. They don't care. They will help Iran. They are helping Iran. China is being hurt by all of this because of the oil imports that they have. But they will continue to help Iran. And frankly, the rest of the world is not all on board with us. They are trying to keep their own economies going. They need oil. They need to keep going. So his plea, you know, a lot of his plea was to other countries. We have to wait and see who will support President Trump in this effort.
11: Yeah, I think that's an excellent point. I mean, China obviously is the biggest buyer of Iranian oil, and we have United Arab Emirates. They historically have been a major part of their economic lifeline. So you talk about these other countries who have significant ties to Iran. How big of a challenge do you think this is going to be to get other countries on board?
12: I think it's huge. UAE just said that they had severed all ties with Iran. That's huge. That will hurt because they, as you say, were the largest trading partner. But the world as a whole is not on board with us. So this will be a diplomatic challenge for the State Department to get as many people helping us on this as possible, because we're going to see just how integrated the world is. And it is a very integrated world today. So when you target one country, you've got to have allies go with you in that effort.
11: Yeah, I agree. This is going to divide sheep from the goats in a lot of ways. I mean, we're going to see who's who around the world and where they all stand. You know, there's been a lot of mixed messages on whether the Trump administration is still negotiating with Iran. And if they are, how active is that? But one thing that I think is clear is that the administration is certainly not rushing to make a deal at this point. In fact, Jared Kushner said that it has to be the right kind of deal if there's going to be any deal. On the other hand, you have some who think President Trump might take any kind of deal, especially right here before the midterms. But, you know, I think, and I'd like to get your thoughts on this. Don't you think that President Trump really knows just how critical the right deal is, not just any deal?
12: Absolutely, he does. And I don't think he will take any deal. We do need to get Iran calmed down. But I will tell you, Jody, what I have checked with the intel community, and I am concerned about an October surprise from Iran, because they understand how important this Iran conflict is to the midterms. So I would encourage our intelligence services and everyone to be aware that an Iran October surprise may be in the offing. I think we ought to be real careful.
11: Yes, I agree with you on that. In fact, the Wall Street Journal reported something along those lines on Sunday. They said that Iran has spent the last couple of months since the signing of the memorandum, they've been preparing for a wider conflict. So do you think, from what you understand, is that actually what they've been doing? And if so, that probably could contribute significantly to the October surprise you mentioned.
12: Well, all I can say is that Iran wants to draw this out because they are surviving, the regime is surviving, and they still have their 60% enriched uranium. So those two things, they consider success. They draw this out as long as they can, rebuild as fast as they can, survive, keep their nuclear material, they're happy. So throw in an October surprise to try to hurt President Trump in the midterms, I think you've got the concoction.
11: Yep, it's a storm rising. We'll see just how it unfolds. While I have you, you're a founding member of the Sharia Free America Caucus. And from your own home state, Texas Republican State Representative Brian Harrison is calling for Texas to enter a special session, the legislature there, to address the whole threat of Sharia law. He says he believes that the threat is certainly growing, What do you think about that?
12: Absolutely, it's growing. I mean, across the nation, it's growing. This is moving so fast. I just put out a piece that said we are losing Texas because we're ground zero. It's exploding across Texas. Brian Harrison is exactly right. Look, Brent Money, another state rep, started the Sharia-Free Texas Caucus. We have a Sharia-Free...

0: Absolutely. There's another survey that, depending on who you're talking to, 33 or more percent of American Muslims prefer Sharia law in America. So it's not just support for Hamas. A significant percentage of our American Muslims want Sharia law here in America. This is a real problem, Jody.
1: It's a serious problem, and it just seems like we're living at a time where we have so many issues, so many plates spinning, that this is a time for focus. And I know when Congress comes back into session, you're going to have your hands full with a bunch of major decisions. So, Congressman Keith Self, always a pleasure to have you on the program with us. Thank you for your steadfast leadership. We appreciate it.
0: Thank you, Jody. Great to see you.
1: All right, coming up next, the national debt has topped $40 trillion for the very first time. So what does all this mean for our country? What does it mean for each of us? Well, we'll discuss it next. Stay with us.
2: One nation under God, America's undeniable foundation of faith.
3: As president of the College of New Jersey, now known as Princeton University, John Witherspoon taught 10 cabinet members, 60 members of Congress, 13 governors, 3 Supreme Court justices, Vice President Aaron Burr, and President James Madison. As a Presbyterian minister, Witherspoon was the only active clergyman to sign the Declaration of Independence. He was a gifted preacher and writer who let his faith direct his political activism, often voicing the link between earthly liberty and spiritual liberty. Witherspoon argued there is not a single instance in history in which civil liberty was lost and religious liberty preserved entire. President John Adams said of Witherspoon, he was a true son of liberty, but first he was the son of the cross. Witherspoon's views on man's sinfulness from birth influenced his belief that self-government was only possible with checks and balances, a belief he passed on to his student, James Madison, father of the Constitution. Witherspoon helped form the vision many of our founding fathers held to: no republic without liberty, no liberty without virtue, and no virtue without religion. And with that, Witherspoon became a cornerstone in America's foundation of faith.
1: Welcome back to Washington Watch. I'm Jody Heiss, filling in today for Tony. So glad to have you joining us. Just a quick reminder, our Pray, Vote, Stand Summit is coming up next month, starting on September 24th. It'll be taking place at the Cornerstone Chapel in Leesburg, right outside of D.C. So get more details. Better yet, go ahead and register. Text the word SUMMIT to 67742. All right, we mentioned this yesterday on the program, but now the total national debt has topped $40 trillion for the first time in our 250-year history. And about half of that has all happened in the last decade. So what does all of this mean? What does it mean for every one of us? Joining me now to discuss this and more is Steve Cortez. He's the founder and president of the League of American Workers. Prior to entering media and politics full-time, he had a 25-year career on Wall Street as a bond trader. Steve, welcome to Washington Watch. Glad to have you. And let me just kick it off with this. What is driving this national debt?
4: Well, absolute profligate levels of borrowing and spending. I mean, that's the simple answer. But the more sort of complex answer and deeper answer is an inability of really anyone of consequence in Washington to deal with this building crisis. This is a bipartisan failure. And look, I'm a right winger. I'm a Republican. I worked for President Trump, for Vice President Vance. I hope to work for only Republicans into the future. But I think we have to admit that we are also, as a party and as a movement, complicit in this inattention, in this irresponsibility that has led to this level of debt that is totally unsustainable. And here's the consequence. It's not just like, oh, a number on a board that we don't like that's unpleasant for us. The tangible kitchen table consequence is a loss of the standard of living for far too many Americans. So Americans have dealt with an untenable level of inflation since the COVID panic. The last 5 years, while inflation is obviously better under President Trump, it's still too high in a cumulative way. That panic and the ensuing rush of borrowing and spending that we still have not abated.

0: Unfortunately, that directly led to this explosion in inflation. And what does that really mean? It just means your standard of living is going down. You're working harder and harder for less. It's one of the reasons why, in all of the polling right now, unfortunately, the American people have an incredibly dour view of the economy. Consumer sentiment has tanked, and far too many Americans believe now that they will not live a better, more prosperous life than their parents and their grandparents did. So these are the consequences of this level of just absolutely mammoth, onerous debt.
1: Yeah, and I hear that all the time. I had a conversation with three different individuals just today alone about this debt and Congress and not dealing with it. But I know from my time in Congress, it's a very difficult situation. We've got this enormous budget, but I forget the exact numbers, 65 or whatever percent of it is mandatory spending, Medicare and Social Security, that type of thing. And only the remainder of it, 35%, whatever it is discretionary. But in that's our military. Well, obviously, right. We have to fund our military. So you've got this big, big budget, but only a small portion to work with for the purpose of eradicating what's now $40 trillion. This is a difficult web that has been created.
0: Sure. No, and listen, and I understand that the politics there and how difficult it is. And you're right. And on the entitlement side, if we're unwilling to attack entitlements, and I think we should, but regardless, I realize right now that seems to be a political impossibility, and we have to spend significantly on our defense. You're only talking about roughly 10% of the budget then, you know, that is left, that is essentially in play. But also, I would warn you about this in terms of funding our defense. We now spend more on interest on the debt. We are now above $1 trillion annually in interest on the debt. We're spending more on that. We're spending more to the bank, essentially, than we're spending on arms in the United States for the first time in American history. And we're about to close fiscal year. This is the second year in a row we're above $1 trillion in interest payments. And here's where it gets really dangerous. It's already a bad situation. Here's where it gets really dangerous, Jody, and again, I'm a former bond trader for a long time. If interest rates continue to rise because of the inflation, we can get into this vicious cycle where the more money we print, the higher interest rates rise, the higher that interest payment goes on the debt. And eventually we get to a situation where the only way we can possibly get out of it is to either inflate things to the point where we don't have a standard of living at all anymore, or we have to default on the debt. We don't want to get there. All right. But let me tell you one solution that I think is workable, that is politically feasible to get there. One of the reasons that entitlements have grown so out of control is, and this will shock a lot of Americans, but it's because a lot of immigrants are getting these entitlement payments. They are getting very generous, lavish benefits from the U.S. government, both legal and illegal immigrants. So the more we accelerate deportations, thank goodness President Trump has closed the border, but the more we accelerate internal enforcement, that is going to help our budget tremendously. I would advocate, even in addition to that, that legal immigration should be at least restricted, if not put on hold temporarily. So that is one, I believe, politically workable solution that would start to get that 70% or so of the budget, which we can't really touch, but would start to get those net payments down on the entitlement side. The other issue, and look, let me get the positive side, okay? Because I've been all negative so far, but let me get the positive side, Jody. And this is possible, okay? What's going on in automation and AI, it is possible that we get such a ramp in productivity that we can produce so much that we actually can grow our way out of this debt. Now, I think it's irresponsible of our country to rely on that. It's sort of like a football team saying, hey, don't worry, we can throw an 80-yard bomb for a touchdown anytime we want. Well, maybe you can, okay, and it's wonderful if you do it, but it's not a good coaching strategy. A good coaching strategy says, hey, how do we get 7 yards at a clip? Let's not rely on the touchdown bomb. But I am telling you, I'm just giving you the positive vision, and that is what I hear some people who aren't as concerned about the debt. What they tell me is we're at the cusp of a productivity revolution, much like we saw at the beginning of the internet, now an even bigger one with AI. If that is the case, then it's possible that this mammoth debt becomes manageable. But I'll tell you right now, it is not manageable, and this isn't just Washington's problem. You know, if you're horrified going to the grocery store, a big reason is this $40 trillion in debt. So this has real world ramifications for every single family in America.
1: Yeah, absolutely. And you look at other seemingly positive news, encouraging, it's given to us, unemployment claims down a little bit. But that's all temporary. I mean, that suggests things are right now, today, stable, but it's not long term at all. We've only got about 30 seconds. But is that correct?
0: It is correct. Let me give you, though, and from your home state of Georgia, some good news that is longer term. Hyundai just announced that it's massively increasing its auto plant in the state of Georgia, investing $26 billion in the United States. That's because of America First trade policies, because of smart tariffs from President Trump. That's lasting news. That's not going to be just a quarter or two. That's years and decades. That can help the situation, too, onshoring back to this country.
1: Good point. Thank you so much for joining us, Steve Cortez, founder and president of the League of American Workers. We appreciate it. All right, coming up next, we're going to transition to some international developments. Stay with us.
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1: Good afternoon. Welcome back to Washington Watch. I'm your host for today, Jody Heiss, filling in for Tony. So glad to have you with us. All right. I want to turn now to another international development, and that's the deployment, at least a reported deployment or potential presence of Turkish forces in Syria, which prompted Israel to carry out overnight strikes Tuesday on a military airfield in northwestern Syria. And joining us now to discuss this is Nadine Mayenza. She's co-chair of the International Religious Freedom Roundtable and chair of the Institute for Global Engagement. She's a former chair of the U.S. Commission on International Religious Freedom. Nadine, welcome back to Washington Watch. What do we know about what triggered Israel's airstrikes?
20: Well, Israel last year struck Syria twice for the same reason. So, you know, President Netanyahu has made it very clear. He has said he will, quote, not tolerate a Turkish military establishment in Syria that threatens Israel. He said, we've made it clear to Turkey, don't. Apparently, they didn't hear the message, so we made sure they understood it better. So that's exactly what happened on Tuesday. Israel conducted airstrikes on an airbase outside of Aleppo, and I was just nearby just a few weeks ago, just hours after a Turkish delegation had visited the airfield. And according to the Syrian officials, they struck and damaged the runways, I think, at least eight different strikes, and there were no casualties. So it was done very carefully and targeted to make it so that they could not use this space without actually harming any individuals at all.
1: So Israel and Syria had agreed to a status quo in terms of security matters. So why in the world would Syria consider a move that would breach that?
20: It's, you know, there have been a lot of talk about that. And what happens is they do it undercover so carefully that by the time a presence shows up, then it's really difficult to get rid of. And Syria's made it very clear they won't do this. I mean, sorry, Israel's made it very clear they're not going to allow that. And Syria's in this position where they're trying to keep the U.S. happy, but Turkey has a huge influence. And that's why it's so important that the U.S. stands up against these kind of actions from Turkey, rather than having Syria be the one to have to stand up all the time. And unfortunately, the ambassador, the U.S. ambassador to Turkey and also the special envoy for Syria immediately condemned the strike, saying what Israel did was unnecessary escalation. It does not advance regional stability. So really, I'm hoping that privately, at least, the U.S. is urging Turkey to not continue to try to move into Syria and set up a base there that Israel would see as a threat to themselves. And of course, we know that Turkey we have all sorts of comments coming from Erdogan and people part of his ministries that are very threatening to Israel. So there's definitely a good reason that Israel is worried about Turkey.
1: So take us a little bit further into that relationship between Turkey and Syria. Just explain that a little bit for our viewers and listeners. What are Turkey's intentions?
20: Well, it's hard to know because Turkey says a lot of different things that don't add up. So to one audience, they'll be very threatening to Israel, and to another audience, they'll make it clear that they're not a threat. You know, Netanyahu said at a cabinet session June 28th, quote, "Hardly a day goes by without Erdogan calling for the destruction of the state of Israel. We take those words very seriously, because if there's one thing we've learned from history of our people, it is when someone says they intend to destroy you, you should take them seriously." So they have a long history of Erdogan threatening different ministers. Several of his ministers have said threatening things about Jerusalem, taking Jerusalem. So there's good reason that Israel should be worried and take Erdogan at his word.
1: So it's been nearly a year since the brutal Assad regime was overthrown in Syria. What can you tell us about the new government? How has that been shaping up?
20: Well, this new government, as most people are aware, come from a former terrorist organization. And President al-Shara has said he's put that behind him, is promised to build an inclusive government, has not done that. We've seen the Syrian security forces commit atrocities against religious minorities. You know, they, in March 2025, targeted the Alawite community with over 1,500 killed and a lot of videotapes implicating the Syrian security forces. We saw something very similar against the Druze in Ceuta. The Christians have not been targeted the same way, although they have had several bombing attempts, including Mar Elias Church, that killed over 25 people. And that was, they said, ISIS, although that hasn't been actually confirmed. But I think Christians feel this in all the religious and ethnic minorities in Syria, like second-class citizens. You know, Christians are trying to see if they can see a future for themselves in Syria. They don't want to be marginalized, because being marginalized continues the cycle of violence that we're seeing in Syria. They really want equal citizenship. And what the U.S. and the international community needs to do is be pushing al-Shara, this president who everyone says is a pragmatist. And if he is a pragmatist, then he needs pressure to be able to move towards policies that would allow one of the oldest continuous Christian communities in the world to be able to stay.
1: So there's a lot of moving parts there as you explain all of this to us. Where, in your opinion, where is this headed?
20: Well, they really are at a crossroads. And when I say that, is it can go so many different ways. Right now in the Northeast, for instance, you know, we saw a military attack against the Kurdish region in January. President Trump had it stopped. They're integrating in now. They're actually the only part of Syria where you're going to see Kurds, Christians, other minorities as a part of government, women as a part of government. We're not seeing that anywhere else in Syria. So there is a possibility of this model working in the Northeast, where local communities are part of their own security, they're part of their own governance. Christians feel more secure in the Northeast. You know why? Because Christians are actually providing security for Christian neighborhoods. We're not seeing that in other parts of Syria. The people that are providing security for Christian communities in the rest of Syria are normally HTS from Idlib, that were part of the organization with al-Shara. So there isn't a lot of trust in the government protecting them, but in the Northeast there is. So there is a possibility of that kind of model working for Syria, but it will only do so if there's a lot of pressure from the U.S. government and the international community on al-Shara to do that. And unfortunately, that's not what we're seeing. What we're seeing is people saying, oh, he's sovereign, they can do whatever they want, and really, they're not providing the pressure to counter the Islamist base that exists in Syria. So many of al-Shara's folks came and really joined for an Islamic State. And so they're actually angry at him because they haven't seen him give that Islamic State. So the U.S. needs to pressure this government to make up for the pressure that he's already receiving.
1: Well, I want to say thank you, Nadine Mayenza, for joining us on Washington Watch and for breaking all this complicated stuff down for us. We appreciate it. Nadine is the former chair of the U.S. Commission on International Religious Liberties. Thank you so much.
0: Well, unfortunately, that's all the time we have for today. I'm David Salkeld, thanking you for being with us. 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
23: 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That leaves 29% who aren't sure. They're not totally sure. It probably isn't a myth, but maybe it is. This is also about the degree to which widely documented history stops mattering when you can propagandize individuals in the way that we are seeing them propagandize with so many of the social platforms that are out there.
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24: I'm Ruth Kramer with Mission Network News. Israel and Turkey face off over Syria as the United States plays peacemaker. Israel bombed a Syrian airbase where it said Turkish troops were about to deploy. There weren't any casualties, but Nuna of Triumph at Mercy Lebanon says the intent was clear.
25: Turkey is planning to increase the Syrian Air Force and the nuclear powers of Syria. So Israel's message was very clear to Turkey in that strike, no nuclear allowed, and you cannot even try to do this.
24: Meanwhile, Syrian refugees are running out of options.
25: Everybody is pushing them to go back to their country, and their country is so unstable. They are in between the hammer and the rock, and they don't know where to go.
24: Pray for Triumph and Mercy as it introduces refugees to Jesus. And a series of strong quakes shook Kumamoto, Japan in April of 2016. On July 28th this year, a pair of earthquakes, one above and one just below 7.0 on the Richter scale, hit this same area, followed by hundreds of aftershocks. A3's Robert Adair says it's triggering some difficult memories. A network of Japanese pastors trained by A3 is meeting the spiritual needs in the aftermath.
26: Christians are being naturally identified as the people of Jesus, and the way that their actions give integrity to the gospel allows them to speak into people's lives.
24: Pray that traumatized quake survivors will meet the Prince of Peace.
26: Please be praying that the people in Kumamoto would encounter Jesus in the midst of this disaster. Whether that is through long-term friendships that local people have with Christians in their area, or volunteers from the outside.
24: 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And together, the Great Commission happens. 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I'm Ruth Kramer.
27: 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Today, we're going to talk about a scandal in higher ed, a plagiarizing professor, lowering grade standards, and even erasing grades for incoming freshmen. We're so glad you're with us this week. Please stick around. Welcome to Breakpoint This Week. From the Colson Center for Christian Worldview, I'm Maria Baer, alongside John Stone Street, president of the Colson Center. John, what did you get on your SAT?
28: Well, I would tell you, but it would sound bad, but that was before they added the third part. Didn't they up the score? I think it's been 20 years now, but
27: gosh, I have no idea.
28: longer than 20 years ago. So
2: all I know is I took it.
28: That's a HIPAA violation for you to ask that question.
2: I took it on a morning where I did not sleep the night before. This was very ill-advised. I have vague memories of my parents being like, where are you? Come home. You have to take the SAT in the morning. And I was like, I'll be fine. And I didn't do as well as I'd hoped, but I did very well on the ACT. So if you want to know that score, you can ask me and it won't violate HIPAA. I'm not going to volunteer it independently because that would be gauche. But if you want to know, just ask me, John, and I'll tell you. I'm begging you to ask me what I got on my ACT. He's not going to. He's just going to.
28: I'm not going to ask you.
2: Okay. I'm bringing this up because I want to talk to you about higher education. So there's been this sort of really tragic scandal that I know you and I have been following over the past couple of weeks of a professor who it was promoted to being one of the youngest or the youngest, I believe, African-American or Black professor at Cambridge University. I guess he wasn't American. And he had inflated his resume. And also it appears that he plagiarized a lot of his work. And as this was uncovered, he, you know, tragically took his own life. And this has led to a bigger discussion about standards in higher education, how we talk about it, what we expect, not just of our professors, but also of the students and of the schools themselves. And I'm sitting here this morning looking at a story from the University of Michigan, which has now announced it will no longer publish letter grades for incoming freshmen. And they're being completely open about this. They're doing this to protect the mental health of the students. They're going to give freshmen only a pass or fail grade. And I think it's safe to assume that almost no one will receive a fail grade. That's difficult to imagine. Incidentally, they're only doing this in their College of Literature and Arts, which I didn't study literature and arts technically, but I still take that personally. Like, they're not doing it in the engineering school, which I feel like is poignant. But what is going on in higher ed? Like, are these stories connected? What's happening with our standards?
28: Well, look, there's a lot of subtext to all the examples that you just listed, and we need to get into them. And at least part of the story, I think, does involve the worldview ideas that have undergirded higher ed for a while, particularly certain areas of higher ed, and then also certain ideas that are kind of dominant within elite culture, elite Western culture. And I think all those are really important things to talk about because, as we say, ideas have consequences and bad ideas have victims. And I think in a very real sense, Jason Arday was a victim of bad ideas, his own bad ideas. But of course, he learned them from somewhere. It's, I think, most important to begin by saying this is an awful, awful, awful tragedy whenever someone so loses hope like he did and direction and meaning and chooses to take his own life. It's terrible. We saw the end this week also of an actress who has had such a troubled story since she was this really endearing and cute character in Remember the Titans. And I guess before that, I guess she was a baby in some commercials. I didn't know any of that. I just knew Remember the Titans. And I know there's still details coming out about her death, but you know, at some degree, there was this kind of troubled past. And every life is made in the image of God. Every life is eternally valuable because from conception to natural death, and should be treated as such. And this is a tragic and awful development in a story. And at some level too, you have the reality of a celebrity driven culture, when a celebrity kind of approach to life in the world and characters become larger than life. And we want people to be characters as opposed to the individuals, and the pressure that puts on them when there's an embarrassment to the scale that Jason Arday had experienced. Even then, the story is used to dunk on people on one end or rationalize the very ideas that led to this consequential end. On the other hand, I mean, Ibram X. Kendi, famous for his anti-racism of the 2020, 2021, you know, that whole era, you know, actually made the claim that the media lynched Jason Arday, which is just an insane and provocative and just flatly untrue thing based on the actual details of the case. So I want to begin there. And if listeners don't know the details, you know, here you had this basically rising star at one of the three most prestigious universities on the planet. Typically, Cambridge is lumped with Oxford and maybe Harvard, and you could throw in University of Chicago if you want to add a handful of others. And he is this rising star, and it just all unravels in a hurry. His plagiarism is revealed. Turns out even claims he made about his own childhood were questioned by people who knew him back then. And it was just one thing after another after another. And that speaks to the ideas I think we need to talk about that were at the root of this. But it's just an awful, terrible end to this. I don't know. I guess I was reminded of it because I was following this story like you were when all of these revelations were coming out and he had not made this decision to take his own life. And you just want to, you know, hate the guy. You just want to be angry at him and so on. And then this happens, you remember. He's a human. He's a person.
2: Well, I mean, I got the sense as the stories were coming out of his plagiarism that he was sick because something's not right.
28: Yeah,
2: the things he was saying about his personal life were just delusional, like the races he had run or he'd run so many miles in so many days. Yeah,
28: yeah, you're not wrong about that, but I also think that clearly I think played a role in this. I mean, but also I think. When you asked about the state of higher education, Cambridge did this. The people who hired him at the university are responsible for allowing ideology to get ahead of reality and prop him up in this sort of way. And I think that it's one thing, and many people have talked and written about the rotten higher education. They've talked about grade inflation. They've talked about the way we think about students and now the way we think about also scholarship and professors and things like that is being fundamentally broken. Then you have a story like this, you say, oh, it really is. You know, it really, really is. And that's, to me, why this is so absolutely tragic.
3: Hi, I'm Adam from Texas, and I'm a Cornerstone partner because now more than ever, all followers of Christ must be able to stand up for their faith and speak truth and love to the hurting world around us. 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If you would like to join myself and over 1,000 other people in becoming a Cornerstone partner, visit colsoncenter.org/monthly.
2: There was a story a couple, maybe it was last year. I think you and I talked about it at the time, but it was a study that came out from Harvard about grade inflation that was happening there. There's so many factors here, like how professors, a lot of times their job and their tenure is so closely tied with their student evaluations or, you know, parental approval more than it used to be. I was never once asked to fill out a student evaluation in college. And I don't know if that was just me personally, which probably on the part of my professors was a good idea, but I would have loved to take my professors to task. But I don't know if that's a new development or what, but you can see the interplay, how this could very easily cascade into grades being fudged, professors not being motivated or incentivized to grade fairly because their jobs depend on, you know, the good, well feelings of their students and their students' parents, who are increasingly taking the side of their student rather than siding with the college, our tyranny of low expectations, all of these things. But this story came out from Harvard a while ago about grade inflation there. And one of the researchers said to the Harvard Crimson, our grades are basically meaningless. Like this is what over 80% of grades that are awarded at Harvard are A's, which means they don't mean anything. And the Crimson interviewed a couple students, and I still remember one student saying, I'm really worried that after this report, our professors are going to change their grading strategy to be more competitive, and I won't enjoy my studies anymore. It's not just that she thought that. It's that she thought that that was compelling. Like, and I want to take her seriously and charitably. I'm sad for her, but I think kids and their families are approaching college as something they're supposed to enjoy. And if I were to get really deep on this, I think the biggest issue here is that we've stopped looking at knowledge as its own good and its own ends. And maybe, you know, the ease of knowledge today in the age of AI or the internet or whatever it is has made it seem less good to us or less worthy of a pursuit. But I just think collectively, culturally, in a general sense, we don't consider seeking knowledge for its own sake to be good anymore. And so you get things like enjoyment and I want to go to the college that has the best facilities and the coolest dorms as opposed to the most rigorous program. And that cannot be good for a culture.
28: Well, I think there is a couple things. One is there's a case to be made that, you know, a grading scale needs to be changed or it needs to be altered or that learning is not properly imagined by grades, but that doesn't mean it's properly, you know, understood by enjoyment either.
2: You got to measure it somehow, surely.
28: To get on my old man hat and go, it's college. It's not supposed to be fun, you know, and, you know, to which, you know, all the 90s movies are kind of coming back and going, yes, it is. So, you know, some of this confusion's been in the water for a long time.
2: Maybe that's how it started. Animal House is responsible.
28: I think it's also important to say it's not immediately clear how the great inflation issue is connected to the Jason Arday issue, other than if you keep digging and you get to the baseline, which is this understanding of knowledge, but also of identity. If you look at the claims that were made in order to get the job that Arday was able to get, and then you add all the claims that were made in order to publish, they are all examples of an idea that identity, who we are fundamentally as human beings, is not something that is discovered. It's not something that's understood because it's not something that's given to us. It's not something that's built into the fabric of the universe by matter of who we are. There's no such thing as a human essence. Even in a purely naturalistic framework, this idea that, you know, kind of enabled by a Darwinian perspective that humans are animals like all the other animals, just a different kind of animals, that we also are the product of an evolutionary process, set of processes that gave us the capacities that we have and that we're responding to the natural environment. There's still a givenness to that understanding of human nature. And that was the vision of humanity that dominated the 20th century. Near the end of the 20th century, the fundamental ideas of postmodernism emerged and then increasingly were applied, not just to truth, where truth was understood to be relative, but reality. And then eventually, it's got to actually play itself out. And of course, if you remember, Francis Schaeffer talked about that line of despair where ideas began in among elites and then crept into the universities and then crept into the cultural waters, that identity is something that is not discovered, something that's not learned because it's not given. It's something that has to be constructed. So our fundamental understanding of who we are itself is something that we have to continually, our essence has to be continually constructed and continually proposed and imposed on the world around us. Of course, Carl Truman has the definitive work on this in his book on expressive individualism, where he describes it as the fundamental task of human beings, according to this way of seeing the world, is to create an expression of ourselves and impose it on the world around us. And then everyone else has the responsibility to accept that imposition, even while they're imposing their own identity on the world. And I can't think of a more fundamental description at the root of the Jason Arday story than this one. And it is tragic because of how it ended. And again, ideas have consequences and bad ideas have victims, I think is a truism. And it's expressed in this story where constructing a narrative of a childhood, constructing an identity as somewhat gender fluid. I don't know what his own identification were, but if you actually see kind of how he expressed himself, even at in this kind of high position of academic authority, even and then the result, the response where you have other colleagues when his plagiarism was found out, saying yes, but he's still the victim, and then ultimately after this terrible tragic decision to take his own life, another so-called academic like Ibram X. Kendi, but also the mayor of London, you know, referred to him as the victim of this. And by the way, the individual who first exposed the plagiarism, and by the way, I don't think he necessarily has a clean track record in how he did this. There was certainly a vindictiveness in how this was, whole thing was pursued. He's now being treated as the person who did something wrong. And you put it all together and you see at the heart of this is a postmodern vision of truth, of knowledge, of reality, and of identity that actually was applied. Like, this is how it's supposed to be done. If there's anyone who exemplified, if he had any academic credentials whatsoever, it was embodying and expressing the fundamental ideas that had overtaken his discipline, that had overtaken the university, that had overtaken the culture in so many ways. And that's where this came to, is that this is how it plays out. And it butts up against reality. I mean, that's the thing about a worldview being too small, is that it actually can't explain things when it's lived out in the real world. And gosh, it couldn't even kind of manage his own expectations. I mean, at the end of the day, those ideas basically say that what you impose on reality is all that matters. Well, when that was challenged, it wasn't all that mattered to him. And it's awful. It's awful when you see these things play themselves out.
2: That's interesting, because couldn't you have imagined, and I wonder if, you know, the next time this happens, if it doesn't go this far, where a person, this kind of thing is revealed, and then a person says, okay, so, but I may as well have had that kind of childhood, or might as well have happened to me because I feel like it did.
28: Well, let me give you an example.
2: I feel like the kind of person, I want to tell you the story. I mean, well, that's what transgenderism is, but go ahead.
28: I think that's an example, but remember when the, what's his name? I think his last name was Laura, a congressional or state legislator in California who went after the private colleges, especially the Christian colleges in California, like Biola and Cal Baptist and so on, and wanted to pull their access to Cal grants, which was making an incredible amount of students able to attend schools like that. And what stopped his attack on these schools, and of course it had to do with the views on gender and sexuality that these schools uphold, that what stopped that attempt was that it would have such a negative impact on minority students. He went and visited Cal Baptist, which is an enormous, one of the big Christian colleges, certainly one of the biggest in California, maybe the biggest, and saw the diversity among the student body. And so the same thing at Biola, where basically he would be harming access for these minority students to access higher education. And so he pulled back on it. But when he pulled back on it, do you remember what he said? He pulled back on it. He goes, but it's still true that we've got to do something about the horrible ways that they're treating these particularly sexual minority students. It wasn't true. He didn't find any case other than having moral principles that applied to all students. Can't sleep with your girlfriend. That means you can't sleep, you know, with someone of the same sex too. And you can't, you know, marriage is between a man and a woman. So you can't live there. I mean, so these principles were being applied across the board, and there were moral standards, and he took it as personal attacks and thought that there was discrimination and bigotry, I think is the two words that he used, was still true of these places where he found no evidence of it.
2: Yeah. I think I could have easily imagine another case like this where a person comes out and says, I don't care if it was physically impossible for that to have happened, or, you know, whatever, it may as well have because I feel that way. And frankly, that would be at least logically consistent. Like, it would be interesting to see how that would be challenged, because if we are inventing our own identities, like you said, that's what we're, that's the job we're giving ourselves and each other, then where does that end? Then why can't you do that ad infinitum and include whatever you want? And the irony of that, I think, is that I think this just reveals something spiritually dark about all of this, which is when you give yourself that responsibility to invent your own identity and constantly proclaim it to the world and make sure the world acts towards you accordingly, the result is you are only ever constantly thinking about yourself. And there is no quicker way to become miserable than to be constantly thinking about yourself. And this, but this way of living and viewing life is sold to us as the road to happiness. That just feels so poetic and so spiritual to me. Like, this is clearly a spiritual darkness that the enemy is using in our time to infect people. And yeah, it works.
28: Well, look, I think there is this false notion that certain ideas can be protected in these sacred spaces, and that the university has been that kind of protected space where you could actually have the freedom of thought to explore some of these taboo ideas or unpopular or non-traditional views about the world. And I think that's the way that the university has been sold to the modern world. And it stopped being true a long time ago. And we knew that because countering views to the taboo views were now, you know, not tolerated. It wasn't just a, well, we want to be a place where everything can be talked about. There was an awful lot of things that were no longer allowed to be talked about. And we have, of course, the history of free speech zones and safe spaces where people shouldn't be challenged in their views, and, you know, hot cocoa and cookies in a student lounge after an election went the wrong direction. So, you know, you already saw how that was unraveling, this myth of the university. And,
2: well, I don't know if you saw, just really quickly, there's a petition now in the UK for something that they're calling the Jason Arday Law or whatever it would be, which would say you cannot publish more than a certain number of stories, like the news media can't publish more than a certain number of stories about an individual in a certain time frame.
28: I did not see that.
2: I don't know if that'll go anywhere, but yeah.
28: Man, what if that passed in the United States? That would undo the entire journalistic practice for the last decade that does, what's the average of stories on Donald Trump every single day?
2: Oh, right. Nellie Bowles was,
28: or does it only apply to academics?
2: Nellie Bowles at the Free Press was like, please pass that in the United States and we'll just be the ones that cover the story.
28: that is a remarkable thing. But yeah, I mean, I think that there is something that has been happening. And if we want to put this story in a historical context, there's just a number of examples, one after another of just kind of how what's actually the state of higher education has been exposed. I mean, we've had plenty that have demonstrated, like, it's not producing the sort of understanding and knowledge that we were told. It certainly had I think it's been infected by the wider culture of entitlement and self-esteem and some of those things that are reflected in the great inflation you mentioned earlier. I think you've got the fundamental rot of postmodern ideology. And of course, we're beyond postmodern. If we're being specific, it's all rooted there in the challenge of reality itself that comes out of, I think, a postmodern vision and an emphasis on kind of a full perspectivalism. And so on, but it's taken the form of a pretty intolerant, you know, way of thinking about the world, and that has infected disciplines. And you're right. I mean, we used to joke 30 years ago that when you find postmodernism in all of its forms, it only exists in, you know, the English department and the humanities, because you can't do it in engineering. And that's always been true. But then there was a time when it seemed to be dying away, and then it came back in full force with this critical theory mood.
2: Well, unfortunately, John, that's all the time we have for our program today. However, we are going to continue this conversation
27: 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Otherwise, thanks so much for listening to Breakpoint this week. From the Colson Center for Christian Worldview, I'm Maria Baer, alongside John Stone Street, president of the Colson Center, wishing you all a great week, and we'll see you all back here next time. 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
11: It's Crazy Money Day. Hi, I'm Chuck Bentley with my Money Life from Crown. The story of four lepers in 2 Kings 7 offers surprising lessons about money, stewardship, and God's provision. The city of Samaria was in the middle of a devastating famine. Food was scarce, hope was gone, and people were desperate. Meanwhile, four lepers sat outside the city gates facing an impossible choice. If they stayed where they were, they would die. If they entered the city, they would die. They decided to take a risk and go to the enemy camp. What they discovered changed everything. God miraculously caused the Armenian army to flee, leaving behind food, silver, gold, clothing, and supplies. The four lepers suddenly found themselves surrounded by abundance. At first, they ate, collected the valuables, and hid treasures for themselves. But then they stopped and said something remarkable. "We're not doing right. This is a day of good news, and we're keeping it to ourselves." Their conviction is a stewardship lesson. God's blessings aren't meant to stop with us. They're to flow through us. 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They needed to share this good news. The lepers remind us that faith sometimes requires action. They moved forward despite uncertainty, and God met them there. Often provision is discovered by taking faithful steps and trusting the Lord with the outcome. What we find can make a difference to our family, church, and community. Now, I invite you to join us in Knoxville, Tennessee, September the 10th through the 12th to celebrate Crown's 50th anniversary. I'll be doing some special teaching on biblical stewardship. Register now at crown.org/50years.
12: Is it true that prayer changes things? This is Dave Zanotta. Let's talk about it today on the Public Square. I think we've all seen prayers answered in our lifetime. We've seen it in the quietest moments of a prayer closet. We've seen it in the quickest moments in the midst of an emergency. We've seen it portrayed across great grand designed theaters. We've seen it when Franklin Delano Roosevelt led the nation in prayer during World War II, out loud on the radio. When Dwight David Eisenhower shared prayers for the troops on D-Day. When George Washington, all the way back to 1783, concluded from the victorious battlefield his hope for America, sending out a letter, a treatise, if you will, to each of the colonies, to the leaders of those colonies, and concluding with a prayer in which his hope was that we would become a happy people by understanding that the only way to be happy is to imitate the mind of Christ as we deal with one another. That's some pretty serious prayers, right? Prayer changes things, but one thing I know for sure, prayer changes me. And when I'm changed, then suddenly things look differently. Now, I know there's miracle prayers. I know there's long-term answers to prayers. I've seen amazing, incredible, what magnificent, miraculous answers to prayer and powerful moments of intercession that have changed nations and states and issues and lives and healings. We've seen that. But I know for certain that with the Holy Spirit's help as we pray, that prayer always changes me. And I'm a work in progress just like you. Thanks for listening this week on the Public Square. We've talked about prayer and how prayer matters in our culture, in our country, and in our lives. This is Dave Zanotta. Thanks for listening.
13: God has really blessed me. 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And He's shown me through all those experiences that there is one problem and one solution, and that's why we do this show.
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13: When the God of the universe created the world, He didn't snap His fingers or wink His eye. The Lord spoke. He said, "Let there be light." Because we believe, we speak about the happenings in this world, mindful that our true home is with Jesus Christ and His kingdom. I'm Todd Herman. Welcome to A Disciple's View. There's a lot more going on in the world, thank God, than Jeffrey Epstein's saga, which President Trump has criticized as never ending. It shouldn't end. The last thing I wanted to do this weekend was to spend any time looking into Jeffrey Epstein and what happened in that island and on that 10,000-acre ranch that a Republican, big Republican donor now owns, who has family working in the White House. Weird, the connections, isn't it? The reason I found myself feeling forced to look into it is because people I don't know have asked me questions about it. For the first time, I can tell you that I've had questions of sort of a pseudo-political nature from people I do know. People I've known 3 or 4 years who've come to me and said, "What do you make of this?" A 15-year-old boy, young man, I've gotten to know in a church leadership position, asked me, "What do you make of this whole Jeff Epstein thing?" And he knew a lot about it. I was at the gym, a guy I've spoken to maybe 2 or 3 times for a total of about 6 minutes, brought it up with me. "You do podcasting, right? What do you make of Jeffrey Epstein and the cover-up?" It was the last thing I wanted to do was to look into this, but I kept having other people question it. People who aren't political. Friends of mine who never make political posts coming out and saying, "I'm sorry, but this is wrong." People diving into the absolute pit of hell, pardon my language, that are the pictures, photos included in the Epstein files, and even just the descriptions of photos included in the Epstein files.
0: Jeffrey Epstein ran a satanic sex trafficking operation that I don't think we have even begun to understand the scope of. You do not ask the questions that Epstein asked men. Questions I'm going to repeat, but warn you, they're very tough questions. And if you're listening with young people, I encourage you to use a lot of discernment. You do not ask a man who is suggesting that he had sex with a girl, did you torture her? You don't do that. In referring to a girl as Snow White, because some of the pictures show that Jeff Epstein liked to have girls dress up as Disney characters, Epstein asks, which Disney character would you like next?

0: that is littered throughout the Epstein files, and it is very clearly not pizza. It's not the food. And anybody who's read this can understand this. So there was a movie that a friend of his made, or someone Alfentis knew. I don't know if he's a friend, but he was one of the producers of this. And this is just a little bit of sound from the movie, and it's hard to picture, but it happens to be an idyllic New England scene.
1: Texas?
2: Sweden.
1: Well, then welcome.
0: So this is a very rich young man taking this girl to their family's isolated beach place on an island in New England. It all looks very idyllic. Sunsets. Last night I pretended to be asleep, she said, and saw Peter watching me through a crack in the door. He claims we're alone on this island and that the other guests will arrive in the coming days. So sure enough, the whole thing takes a turn and gets very, very creepy. And the producer, the writer and director said he intended this to be a look into alternative realities or perceptions of reality. Fair enough. It's also about a girl trapped on an island with a guy who is overly sexualized and creepy. And another young woman shows up at some point in the film and says, be careful with him. He's dangerous. There's a scene in the trailer where one young woman is laying on her back in a suggestive pose, and a hand is feeding her pizza. Pizzagate. I read this director's piece on this, and he wrote a response to it saying that he considered it all a conspiracy theory, but he's not necessarily against conspiracy theories. I believe this guy wrote the film. I don't think he intended it to be a Jeff Epstein drama. But when you have a guy like James Alefantis who decided to help produce this, and the theme matches everything we're told about Epstein, and when you've seen Alefantis' former Instagram channel, which I have, and saw the pictures of little kids and the comments about little kids and the jokes, if they were jokes, about this empty basement room that someone called a kill room, just spray it down with water, leave some money under a mattress. And then you match back to the pictures in the Epstein files, or even just the descriptions of the pictures in the Epstein files, you begin to question things. When you have people you've never met come to you because they know you're in podcasting to ask about Jeff Epstein, and the only thing you can answer is, yeah, it's worse than you think. Or you can tell them, yes, it's demonic. I would also say this, when you look at this stuff, please put on the armor of God. Be purposeful about it. There was also a discussion this weekend between two billionaires on Twitter. What a time in which we live. This is something one of those billionaires said at one point. He was talking about helping some women get some visibility for some things they went through. This is a quote. I'll just read it. I can play it for you in his own voice, but you might know who it is. Take a guess. Quote, my team and I looked at it and thought her voice should be heard. That was because she was challenging someone who's so much more wealthy and powerful. It shouldn't be squashed. And that was providing the voice for people who are otherwise would be ground down by the system or the powerful. I think it's a good thing, obviously, especially in the case of women and obviously, especially in the case of sexual and or other kinds of torture and attack. So providing that support was something I felt very happy to do. The speaking truth to power and having a woman in her voice, having a chance to be heard and not squashed through the legal course because she didn't have the money to be fully pursue it, I thought was a good thing for society, not just her. And obviously the point is the court should go through the process. And the fact that the court found President Trump guilty doesn't surprise me. That is Reid Hoffman, founder of LinkedIn, on the board of directors of Microsoft. He is in the Jeffrey Epstein files countless times, except it's not countless. 1,737 emails. Second only to Steve Bannon, who at one point decided to help a guy Bannon must have known was a pedophile. I believe it was after the conviction. Bannon offered him help with PR. Steve Bannon, who helps advise the president. There is Bannon, then there's Hoffman, then there's Bill Gates with only, quote, only 542 emails. So you can go back and look at these exchanges between Hoffman and you can look them between Hoffman and Epstein. And when you begin to dig into this, as I felt caused to do this weekend, it just gets sicker.

And it gets more and more obvious. And it gets better and better when I tell you about a conversation I had with a young man I've talked to maybe three times for a total of 6 minutes. Probably the longest conversation we had this weekend, or rather this Saturday, was probably 4 minutes. Other times it's been, hey, dude, how are you? Hey, bro, what's the workout today? In this case, he said something to me that really encourages me. He said, if you read the Bible, you have no business being shocked by any of this. Amen. If you read the Bible, you have no business being shocked by any of this. Here's why I'm at with it politically. Pam Bondi has suggested that if the entire scope of this was ever shown to people, if people actually had to see what was going on, it would destroy the Republic. Here's my response. Okay. Okay. If knowing the truth about abuse of children in what appears to me to be utterly satanic is going to crumble the Republic, okay, I don't think it will. Satan wants to operate in the darkness. He does not want light cast upon him. And even when the light is cast, he wants to continue to try to hide. I read this comment from the director of this film, the film that has the plot line that looks a lot like Epstein Island to many people. It was in a publication called No Film School. Quote, you had a conspiracy theory experience with the film. What can you tell us about Pizzagate and its relationship to Automatic at Sea? And the director, Mr. Lesner, writes, yikes, that was an involved question. I wrote an article about that experience for Filmmaker Magazine that I encourage anyone who's interested to check out. In broad strokes, Pizzagate was and is, I guess, a debunked internet conspiracy that resulted from the hacked and leaked emails of Hillary Clinton campaign chairman John Podesta. The conspiracy alleged that a child sex trafficking ring was being run out of the basement of a pizza parlor in Washington, D.C. called Comet Ping Pong that had been the site of several high-profile Democratic fundraisers. Conspiracists began harassing and threatening everyone involved with Comet Ping Pong, particularly its owner, James Alefantis, who, in an odd twist of fate, was also an executive producer of Automatic at Sea and my previous short film, Chapel Perilous. Now, when he wrote these words and said it was a debunked conspiracy theory, it was some time ago. I'd like to get an update from him. That was 2018. It's 2026. Is it still debunked? No, it's not. No, Pizzagate is real. Did it involve James Alefantis? I don't know. I know his Instagram profile makes me want to drop to my knees in prayer to be protected from the demonic. God is not amused by any of this. He's not surprised by any of this. He's not blind to any of this. And this is where this gentleman and I got to, this young man in the gym. We were talking about earthly justice. Both of us were in there lifting weights. He's lifting a lot more of them than I am at his age. But both of us got to that point that a lot of men get to, which is, yeah, you know what? There was a time when redneck justice reigned, where people like this faced justice from fathers and other men in society. Both of us are discipled Christians. Both of us know we can't do that, but we settled upon this. To Pam Bondi, who published the names of every person named in the files, thank you for that. Now the videos, Pam. Because God has seen what's in the videos. God watched it happen. God was in the room while these men were doing unspeakable things to 12-year-old girls. And when I say unspeakable, there's not a line of the description of a photo that I could possibly read into AFR, not a line of it, because it is that filthy. God was there too. He knows the motives of everybody involved in this. He knows what they have repented of and what they've not. And here's how to tell they've repented. They've come forward. Any man or woman, because there were women involved in this as well, any man or woman involved in the sexual assault and torture, rapes of children at Epstein Island, will know you've repented when you come forward and speak the truth. Other than that, you're still lying. And to lie about something at this magnitude, in this scope, you have not repented. Further, you're going to know you have the Holy Spirit within you when you are forced to speak out, to admit to what you did. Until that time, rest assured, it may be secreted in emails. You may even have some encrypted channels. Maybe it's on Jeffrey Epstein's gaming account, which last weekend, not this past one, the weekend before, somehow came to life again. Someone began playing with his account again. Maybe the encrypted messages are there.
God doesn't respect encryption. And to people who find themselves going down this rat hole, maybe don't, unless you're a prosecutor or someone in media, maybe just rest assured that God already knows every single detail. We'll come back on A Disciple's View.

0: Kramer with Mission Network News. Israel and Turkey face off over Syria as the United States plays peacemaker. Israel bombed a Syrian airbase where it said Turkish troops were about to deploy. There weren't any casualties, but Nuna of Triumph at Mercy Lebanon says the intent was clear.
1: Turkey is planning to increase the Syrian Air Force and the nuclear powers of Syria. So Israel's message was very clear to Turkey in that strike, no nuclear allowed, and you cannot even try to do this.
0: Meanwhile, Syrian refugees are running out of options.
1: Everybody is pushing them to go back to their country, and their country is so unstable. They are in between the hammer and the rock, and they don't know where to go.
0: Pray for Triumph and Mercy as it introduces refugees to Jesus. And a series of strong quakes shook Kumamoto, Japan in April of 2016. On July 28th this year, a pair of earthquakes, one above and one just below 7.0 on the Richter scale, hit this same area, followed by hundreds of aftershocks. A3's Robert Adair says it's triggering some difficult memories. A network of Japanese pastors trained by A3 is meeting the spiritual needs in the aftermath.
2: Christians are being naturally identified as the people of Jesus, and the way that their actions give integrity to the gospel allows them to speak into people's lives.
0: Pray that traumatized quake survivors will meet the Prince of Peace.
2: Please be praying that the people in Kumamoto would encounter Jesus in the midst of this disaster. Whether that is through long-term friendships that local people have with Christians in their area, or volunteers from the outside.
0: 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So by giving to Mission Network News, you enable us to keep the stories of God's kingdom coming. And together, the Great Commission happens. Look for links at missionnews.org. I'm Ruth Kramer.

0: I appreciate you listening to Disciples View. I'm Todd Herman. Of course, in the next segment, we'll get into a cleanup item and personal notes, as well as the Tower of Babbling. In this segment, we really concentrate on being in the world and not of it. And it's just remind ourselves that we're visitors here, that Jesus says that we belong with him in the new heaven and the new earth if we have given ourselves back to him. You cannot give yourself to God. God created you. I used to say this well, you know, I gave myself to the Lord. No. He gave you life and everything in it. You can't give him anything. You can steward well. You can give back. You can honor. You can repent. You can seek forgiveness of sins and seek to abide with him and open yourself up to be cleansed and sanctified, which is to be made holy. But no, you're not giving yourself to him. You're giving yourself back. So because we do that, we belong ultimately in the new heaven and the new earth. What a gift. And as we're here, we're to be good stewards of our time, which is to recognize our nature, the nature of ourselves, as being in this world, but just visiting. A couple things to get to, and one of these is going to be, I know, because this happens, I'm going to get emails from people who are frustrated when I criticize President Trump's faith. I'm going to tell you why I'm doing that, because I'm unbelievably sad. I miss this somehow. If you're a fully committed Christian, you do not make a statement like President Trump made about his daughter. And no, it's not way back in history. It has to do with her faith. I somehow miss this. And I miss what President Trump said. And I've said that I think that President Trump is a baby Christian. This is an evangelical phrase, and it really comes off of the Apostle Paul, talking about people no longer being ready or not ready for the meat of Christianity. They need the soft foods. They need the mother's milk. They should be advanced beyond where they're at, but they're not. So we refer to this as being a baby Christian, not spiritually dead, born again, but having no knowledge of the faith and really just asking what the faith can provide to you. So we'll get to that. I want to start here, though, with someone who appears to be a very, very bought in Christian, abiding in Christ. Leslie wrote to me, Leslie Banfield. Hi, Todd. I'm writing to share a perspective in reference to the discussion presented on your Friday 11th program. She's talking about this program, Disciples View. I'd asked people how they've changed in regard to death, how they view death once they became committed Christians, born again in Christ. I used to have necrophobia. If I pictured myself dying, I would wake up in the middle of the night hyperventilating, and then unable to breathe and running around my house or apartment like a madman, sometimes having to just slap my head, try to get myself to think of something else. It's the only phobia I've ever had. And since I've fully surrendered to Christ, at least I believe I have, I hope I have. Jesus, if I haven't, help me surrender what I've not. I no longer fear death at all. So I'd ask that question. So Leslie's responding to that. She writes, as an evangelical Christian, I wanted to convey a viewpoint regarding the topic of mortality that's deeply rooted in my faith. My conviction, based upon the insurance found in the concept of my name being inscribed in the Lamb's Book of Life, means that the prospect of death does not elicit fear. This theological understanding provides profound comfort and shapes a hopeful outlook on the transition from earthly life. This sentiment is further reinforced by the teachings of my childhood pastor, who frequently illustrated death not as a terminal end, but rather a transition akin to simply moving from one room to another. This analogy profoundly influenced my understanding and acceptance of life's ultimate journey, fostering a sense of peace rather than apprehension. Thank you for providing a platform for diverse discussions. Sincerely, Leslie Banfield. P.S. AI took over while I was writing this. AI used way more words than I was using just saying, love your show, Todd. Looking forward to your book. Well, Leslie, first of all, what a kind note. Thank you for that. And I got to spend a good bit of time this weekend working on the book. I've got probably in draft form, I think I added some chapters. I mean, praise God I did. This is finally, I think, the book God wants me to write. I added some chapters to it, but I think I'm about 6 chapters from done. And when I sit and I'm in the spirit and write in the spirit, it goes so quickly. And it's I don't want to give it away, but I'll tell you, it's going to be hard for me not to hide. It's going to be hard for me to hide some of the things I've discovered while writing this, particularly about miracles and what I'm calling minor miracles. Really, really interesting. So we'll get to that. But rest assured, when the books are further advanced, we'll make sure that we talk about it here first on AFR and make it available here first and in my podcast first before anywhere else. So Leslie appears to be a very much committed Christian. Praise God. Born again. I don't feel that way about President Trump. I want to believe that he recognizes Jesus Christ as his Savior. I really want to believe that. I don't. I believe he's at a phase where he believes Jesus is real. He's surrounded by some unbelievable heretics. Paula White is a heretic. I have no problem saying that at all. When you say that you can run a special on salvation and give people seven times the blessings they would receive if they only give to you in your ministry that month that God said, hey, go ahead and run a special. Paul, I've got a special here. Seven times for people who donate to you. I'm sorry, that's heretical. And I fear President Trump's maybe backsliding, because after he was almost killed twice and particularly shot in the ear, I truly believe he knew the Lord had saved him. And I truly believe at that point he knew something more. I feel like he's backslid. And then I found this old video. So let me start here. This is President Trump announcing the National Day of Prayer. And nothing wrong with this. We should pray as a nation. And praise God we're doing it. But in the announcement to this and how he runs up to this, I was feeling pretty good. And then I made the mistake of going to read or going to watch a video where he was speaking about his daughter's faith. How can you, on one hand, come out and say what he's about, you're about to hear about the National Day of Prayer, and then say what you did about your daughter and her faith?
1: To support this exciting renewal this morning, I'm pleased to announce that on May 17th, 2026, that we're inviting Americans from all across the country to come together on our National Mall to pray, to give thanks, and to we are going to do something that everyone said, like, that's tough. We're going to rededicate America as one nation under God. You know, a lot of people. Yeah. Thank you very much. That's what I mean by the Spirit. It's so incredible to see it. I see it so much. I've never seen anything like it.
0: Okay. But President Trump, which God? Which God, sir? And I ask that in good faith. I know he's not a Muslim. I know he thinks he's a Christian. Or at least he tells us to believe he's a Christian. But which God? President Trump has been excited about what is basically a religious mall. The Abramix Center. It's in the Middle East, and in that center, you have Islamic teachers, you have rabbis, you have Christian priests and pastors, because it's all the Abrahamic faiths. So you can go shopping for a sermon. You could go listen to a rabbi speak about the false faith of Islam, and then turn and go listen to a rabbi talk about the incomplete faith of Judaism, which stands apart from Jesus Christ, does not recognize Jesus as the Messiah. Or you can go hear a sermon from a priest or pastor who's happy to be in a building with people that they can be friends with. They can have dear friendships. They can have partnerships in politics. They can take their families on vacation together. They can own businesses together. But they do not have a common faith. A common father of the faith? Yeah, Abraham. Okay. But there was a branching here. Islam is, in my judgment, either made up in whole from whole cloth or given to Muhammad by a demon who had him create a faith antithetical to the Christian faith, but paying just enough head fakes towards it that some people think it somehow respects Jesus. It calls Jesus a great teacher, but it doesn't recognize Jesus Christ as who he said he was. Jesus said, I am the way, the truth, and the life. No one comes to the Father but through me. I and the Father are one. If you've seen the Father, you have seen me. Jesus didn't say, I'm one of many prophets, because there were many prophets. Some people think there's even new prophets coming out now. And then you have Judaism, as I've described it, an incomplete faith. people who failed to recognize the Messiah. So when President Trump says, we're going to rededicate the nation to God, I'm asking which one? President Trump said, this is why the Spirit's so great. Which Spirit? That sounds a little bit evangelical. We talk a lot about the Holy Spirit. Oh, let's be Spirit-led. Don't quench the Spirit. Let the Spirit run this, meaning the Holy Spirit. So when I heard that, I had some optimism, and then I continued to research. Where is President Trump at his faith? And then I found this. Now, I'm going to ask you a question. If you came, if your son or daughter at the age of 30 came to you, 30, 35, let's say they were incredibly successful in the world, in the way of the world. Let's say they'd done well, multiple businesses. They're living on the cash flow from this. They get to travel. Their kids go to fine schools. They've come to you and said, hey, mom, dad, don't worry about retirement. We've got this nailed for you. We already bought you a place. You're going to be well taken care of. You don't need long-term care insurance. It's all good. Set up an account. You're solid. You're golden. Oh, and by the way, mom and dad, I no longer believe in Jesus. Would you still say, well, at least we've got money. At least you're rich. Or would you say, wait, stop, hold it. What? And your daughter or son in their mid-30s says, no, I reject Jesus Christ. I want nothing to do with him. He's not my Lord, not my Savior. He's not God. He's not the Messiah. That's all lies. How would you feel? I have friends who've gone through this. You probably do as well. This world is a tough place to maintain the Christian faith for young people because the moment they get into college, many so-called professors make it their goal to talk them out of their faith, to abuse them out of it, to cause them to feel embarrassed speaking of it. All too many cases, it works. I know friends who have their kids so fallen away from how they were raised, they were unable to come over for Christmas because they found themselves unwilling to be in a Christian home. In some cases, not allowed because they wanted to be called this or that pronoun or bring a same-sex attracted boyfriend. And the parents had to say, we can't. We love you, but we cannot embrace this sin. So how would you feel if your very successful daughter came to you and said, I no longer follow Jesus, I reject him? Here's how President Trump felt. The president is speaking here in front of a large audience of Jewish people.
1: Let me also give a very special thanks to someone who truly loves Israel. In fact, loves it so much that my daughter converted. My daughter converted. I didn't know this was going to happen.
0: She converted to what? Judaism. And yeah, I have Jewish friends. And they know that I believe they're going to hell. And I know they believe I worship a false Messiah. But your daughter? And you get applause for this? So I invite you to listen one more time to President Trump's announcement about our day of prayer. And this is a short piece, and I want to be very, very, very open to President Trump, who has in times spoken the name of Jesus Christ. I don't know that I've ever convincingly heard the president say, Jesus is my Lord and Savior, and I serve him, and he's king of my life, and I'm nothing without him, and I need his redemption. So let's listen again.
1: To support this exciting renewal this morning, I'm pleased to announce that on May 17th, 2026, that we're inviting Americans from all across the country to come together on our national mall to pray, to give thanks, and to we are going to do something that everyone said, like, that's tough. We're going to rededicate America as one nation under God. You know, a lot of people. Yeah, thank you very much. That's good. That's what I mean by the Spirit. It's so incredible to see it. I see it so much. I've never seen anything like it.
0: Which Spirit, sir? Which God? Sometimes President Trump sounds very excited as he speaks about God Almighty, and I'm listening for another name.
1: In 1776, history changed forever when our founders proclaimed the immortal truths that echoed around the world and down all the way through time. They declared that all of us are made free and equal by the hand of our Creator. A lot of presidents refuse to say that. Some refuse. Some major politicians refuse to say the word God. They don't want to say it. I say it. That we are endowed with our sacred rights to life, liberty, and not by government, but by God Almighty Himself.
0: Anna Lulis, a commentator, said that President Trump said our rights come from Christ. Now, Jesus is God, part of the triune Godhead, but that's not what President Trump said. He said God. And I'm left to wonder which one. We'll come back on To This Apple's View.

0: History was made on today's date. Stay tuned for an American Minute with Bill Federer.
1: He was a Rhodes Scholar before becoming the governor of Arkansas and then America's 42nd president. In 1998, he became the second president ever to be impeached. His original name was William Jefferson Bly III, born this day, August 19, 1946. At age 15, he took his stepfather's name, Clinton. Also on this day, August 19, 1785, Thomas Jefferson wrote to a friend, "He who permits himself to tell a lie once finds it much easier to do it a second and a third time, till at length it becomes habitual. This falsehood of the tongue leads to that of the heart."
0: This has been an American Minute with Bill Federer. For a free transcript, call American Minute at 1-888-USA-WORD.

0: This is Holy Land Moments. The Fellowship's C.J. Burroughs continues sharing one of our heroes of the Holocaust stories called A Woman of Great Generosity and Courage.
1: During the Nazi occupation of Poland, Zofia Kossak didn't just write about the conditions of Jews. She helped form the underground organization Zygota and helped save Jewish lives. In 1943, Zofia was arrested by the Nazis and sent to Auschwitz. Her comrades in the Polish underground helped win her release, and Zofia returned to her activities. Years later, Zofia Kossak would be named a righteous Gentile by Israel, and in Poland, she's remembered on a plaque that hangs from All Saints Parish Church, and it calls her a woman of great generosity and courage.
0: The State of Israel has recognized over 27,000 friends of the Jewish people as righteous Gentiles. 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

0: Appreciate you listening to Disciples View. I'm Todd Herman. We'll get to the tower babbling and a personal note here in a second. Just a couple of quick observations. One, I guess, not as quick as maybe I might like, because you need to hear the whole thing. For people who hear me talk about the West Coast cities, you know, American Family Radio has, I think we're at 181 or so FM stations. And we're well represented throughout the American Southwest and the South and the East and somewhat in the Midwest, but it's kind of sparse out West. I don't know why, because big radio caught on to what Brother Don was doing. Don, in his book, said, "I had a vision. God had a plan." It's about how he built the American Family Association and American Family Radio. It's just brilliant. And the big radio companies and the FCC figured out finally what he was doing and tried to stop that. We've got AFR.net, so it's not going to be stopped. And your donations make sure it's not going to be stopped. But for people who hear me talk about the West Coast cities as utterly fallen places and think that there might be a degree of exaggeration in that, just a couple of things from over the weekend. In the separate country of Seattle, the People's Harm Reduction Alliance, which was one of the first organizations to successfully start handing out heroin needles. Back in the day, 20, 25 years ago, it was a give us a dirty needle, we'll give you a clean one. Now, just about anybody can walk up and get a pack of 50 hypodermic needles, not to mention the fact that it's well known that there's places in the university district by the University of Washington where these people hand out heroin. They'll let you shoot it up. I even asked someone once with the People's Harm Reduction Alliance. I had him on the radio program. And I said, so your job is to make sure that addicts don't die from overdoses or dirty needles. Right, exactly. I said, what if someone showed up and they'd never taken heroin? They had not weren't addicted to anything, but they just wanted to try it. Would you help them shoot up? And the person didn't even think about it. Said, absolutely. I want them to do it safely. I said, so there's a safe way to start heroin. So that organization, which receives your tax monies, I put out Valentine's Day cards celebrating addiction, making fun of addiction, such as, I swore I'd never fall in love again, but I foiled for you. Get it? The foil? If you're not familiar with drug culture, foil is often used to cook meth or to cook heroin. Put a little saline solution in it, cook it up, and it's pure. So I foil for you. And those things are being distributed with the help of the King County Health Department. So that happened over the weekend. On the topic of the cities being fallen places, I came across this over the weekend. It's not from the separate country of Seattle. This is from Los Angeles. These are hidden cameras catching a homeless. The Los Angeles Homeless Services Authority, which, of course, once again, gets your tax dollars. Watch as you can't watch this, but listen to what they found. Hidden camera investigation, and the video is just unbelievably agonizing to see.
1: We are following breaking news out of Salem, where a Senate bill to ban the distribution of needles near schools and child care facilities.
0: Oh my gosh, I got the wrong story. How could that possibly happen? How could that possibly happen? Oh, I'm sorry. It's Tuesday that we're doing this story about the homeless authority throwing away food. How could I possibly get the wrong story about a West Coast city? No. This has to do with the Monday version of this today. This is from Oregon. And in Oregon, they have banned something. Well, they tried to ban something. But people like the People's Harm Reduction Alliance, groups like that, they stood in the way of this. Listen to this.
1: We are following breaking news out of Salem, where a Senate bill to ban the distribution of needles near schools and child care facilities will not advance. Senate Bill 1573 sought to prohibit syringe service programs from operating within 2,000 feet of schools and licensed child care facilities. The bill had bipartisan support. Fox 12 began investigating this issue back in 2024 when we learned about a program that was offering clean needles and pipes free of charge in one Northwest Portland neighborhood inside a school zone. After our report aired, that program in that neighborhood did indeed move to another area. Opponents of the bill, meantime, felt that it discouraged harm reduction services from operating and would lead to health issues from those struggling with substance abuse. One of the bill's chief sponsors, Republican Senator Christine Drazen, sent us a response to the bill's failure. She says she is, quote, disappointed but not surprised that once again extreme ideology has prevailed over common sense and public safety in the Oregon legislature. SB 1573 was a bipartisan bill to ensure that kids who walk to school don't have to step over needles to get there.
0: So the People's Harm Reduction Movement is a lie. It is a lie designed to get people addicted to drugs, and when they're addicted to drugs, to give them more drugs. It's designed to mainstream drug use around kids, so they think it is something that you just do. It's just like having a Pepsi or a Coke. That's why they want to be located next to schools. So from Seattle to Oregon to San Francisco to Los Angeles, the entire West Coast is doing everything they can to get more and more people addicted to street drugs and to pharma. Often they use pharma to get people off street drugs, simply trading one for the other. On this program, we thank the Lord for placing supposedly wise people on tall towers of shaking sand, the sort of wise people allowed to run the People's Harm Reduction Alliance. We thank the Lord for doing that, placing them on these tall towers of shaking sand with our feature called The Tower of Babbling.
2: You know about the biblical truth of the Tower of Babel. A Disciple's View presents...
3: And I hope that... She has some difficulties right now.
2: The Tower of Babbling.
0: Three sound bites in today's Tower Babbling. It's almost always a case. I actually found one that might be a suspect for a fourth one, a bonus one. We'll see if we have time. In the EU, the European Union has just voted to encode into law biological nonsense.
4: Resolution as a whole. Roll call vote. The vote is open. And the vote is closed. And that's adopted.
0: What was adopted? Trans women are women according to the European Union. Men are women. All across Europe now. They once again have to pretend men are women. Now that's going to be interesting since in the UK, which was the people of which were forced to join the EU, they've suddenly said that women nurses cannot be forced to take their clothes off in front of men. Well, good thing for those men, they're no longer men. They're now women again, magically. Next soundbite in today's Tower Babbling. This liberal woman claims that society needs to take the next step in the LGBTQ and so-called T revolution. Another step towards nonsense. In this case, though, something that will go beyond harming kids with chemicals and surgery, but with an Epstein-like effect.
5: Most of us feel discomfort when we think about pedophiles. But just like pedophiles, we are not responsible for our feelings. We do not choose them. But we are responsible for our actions. And we must make a decision. It is an our responsibility to reflect and to overcome our negative feelings about pedophiles, and to treat them with the same respect we treat other people with. We should accept that pedophiles are people.
0: They are people with a horrible sin problem, and a sin problem that puts them at the greatest possible risk, because Jesus said, of those who cause these little ones to stumble on the way to him, they are better off having had a... millstone tied around their neck and being tossed into the ocean. So yes, we can love people. We're to love our enemies. We're to pray for them. But no, we do not need to accept that sin intent. Last soundbite in today's Tower Babbling. This is a same-sex attracted Canadian woman who says she's found the first real victim of the school shooting last week, in which a boy pretending to be a girl shot 35 people, killed 9. and he killed his mother and his brother and then took his life.
6: As a person who went to school, had hateful comments directed my way, the first victim of this tragedy was the shooter. And you can disagree all you want.
0: Okay, I'll take you up on that. I'll disagree all I want. He was victimized, but not in the way you're going to go on to describe. He was victimized by a mom who decided to give him wrong sex hormones at a young age. And apparently surgery at a young age. Who bragged about wanting to have a gender-confused, gender-defiant child. That's victimizing. But no. The first victims of the shooting were, in fact, his mother, who participated in her own death by doing this to her son. But his little brother? Now, the victims of this will continue to be the Canadian people who are still being told by their media that this was a woman who did this. Because the little ones who died in this, the people who died, fortunately, we have a loving God. He will deal perfect justice here. But no, that person was not the first victim. And that's a wrap for today's Tower of Babylon.
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0: On a personal note, I was watching a discussion this weekend, and we'll probably get to this in some of the news coverage this week. A nominee for an office that President Trump is seeking to put someone into. That was an awkward way to say that. He was asked about a white culture and accused of being a white supremacist because he recognizes white culture. So let's you and I go ahead and play with this together. First of all, white is not a race, but neither is Hispanic, nor is black. Those are not races. Hispanic, it takes in a whole range of people. White is completely unrelated to race, and same with black. They're just delineators. But let's take a little bit of a look at this. When I go to Mexico, which I do two or three times a year, to meet with my stem cell clients and to get stem cell treatment there, I take special care to always get outside the resort and to ask my friends who live there to take me to real Mexico. Only one time has that turned out to be kind of scary, because I was with my daughter, and it was probably a place we ought not have gone. And our driver tailed us the whole time, I think protecting us there in case something went wrong. And I went back and talked to my friends who lived there, and they said, yeah, don't go back there. But every other time, it's been fantastic. And I worry about their culture. It bothers me that the resort in which I stay is disrupting culture there. Now, some of my friends will say, Todd, disrupt away. These have been some awful places, but their fishing hole was not awful. The fact that they had their own beach, which had been public until the resorts stole it from them, that was not awful. That part of their culture should have been preserved. Now, I say that there's no racial overtones. Sometimes I worry about the casinos that have come to the Indian reservations, changing the culture. Because my dad was the first to get me to fall in love with observing Native American culture. Now, I'm a born-again Christian. I know that you only get through to heaven through the Lord Jesus Christ. I do know about some of their faith structures. I cherish some of the books I have on Native American myths. My daughter grew up hearing stories about coyote and raven. And when I say their culture should be preserved, and I love the fact that some of their languages are being brought back to life. Praise God. Have you ever heard the Lakota tongue spoken? Fascinating. I say that, there's no issue at all. Why is it then that I say small town American life in North Idaho should be preserved? Some of our towns that have long existed as mining towns, Scottish immigrants, Irish immigrants built those. Why should I fall into sounding like a racist if I say that culture should be maintained? Their Protestant and Catholic churches, some of their traditions there. Why do I suddenly become a racist when I say that culture should be preserved? Well, it's because of those fake delineations, black, Hispanic, white. Satan loves to divide on purpose. Jesus divides that not accidentally, but because he's truth. We should remember that. In the beginning was the Word was with God, and the Word was God. Because we believe, we speak. Because He first loved us, we speak His Word and walk in the path of Jesus Christ and make disciples of all nations until God grants us permission to speak again together. And His peace, which transcends all understanding, rests upon you and your families. On behalf of Randy and AFR, I'm Todd Herman, and this has been a Disciples View.

0: Ruth Kramer with Mission Network News. Israel and Turkey face off over Syria as the United States plays peacemaker. Israel bombed a Syrian airbase where it said Turkish troops were about to deploy. There weren't any casualties, but Nuna of Triumph at Mercy Lebanon says the intent was clear.
1: Turkey is planning to increase the Syrian Air Force and the nuclear powers of Syria. So Israel's message was very clear to Turkey in that strike, no nuclear allowed, and you cannot even try to do this.
0: Meanwhile, Syrian refugees are running out of options.
1: Everybody is pushing them to go back to their country, and their country is so unstable. They are in between the hammer and the rock, and they don't know where to go.
0: Pray for Triumph and Mercy as it introduces refugees to Jesus. And a series of strong quakes shook Kumamoto, Japan in April of 2016. On July 28th this year, a pair of earthquakes, one above and one just below 7.0 on the Richter scale, hit this same area, followed by hundreds of aftershocks. A3's Robert Adair says it's triggering some difficult memories. A network of Japanese pastors trained by A3 is meeting the spiritual needs in the aftermath.
2: Christians are being naturally identified as the people of Jesus, and the way that their actions give integrity to the gospel allows them to speak into people's lives.
0: Pray that traumatized quake survivors will meet the Prince of Peace.
2: Please be praying that the people in Kumamoto would encounter Jesus in the midst of this disaster. Whether that is through long-term friendships that local people have with Christians in their area, or volunteers from the outside.
0: 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And together, the Great Commission happens. Look for links at missionnews.org. I'm Ruth Kramer.
3: Hi, I'm Todd Nettleton, and this is the Voice of the Martyrs Radio. 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She arranged a Christmas party. A big star will be there, was her invitation line. Some children expected a celebrity. Instead, Adia told her friends about Jesus. At the end of the party, each guest was presented with a Bible. Later, Adia was ridiculed. Some peers called her names. She was told the Bibles had been dumped in the trash. Adia was deeply hurt by the ostracism she experienced. Years have gone by, yet she still believes the message she shared will bear good fruit. Praise God for Adia's boldness. 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
6: It's Crazy Money Day. Hi, I'm Chuck Bentley with my money life from Crown. The story of four lepers in 2 Kings 7 offers surprising lessons about money, stewardship, and God's provision. The city of Samaria was in the middle of a devastating famine. Food was scarce, hope was gone, and people were desperate. Meanwhile, four lepers sat outside the city gates facing an impossible choice. If they stayed where they were, they would die. If they entered the city, they would die. They decided to take a risk and go to the enemy camp. What they discovered changed everything. God miraculously caused the Armenian army to flee, leaving behind food, silver, gold, clothing, and supplies. The four lepers suddenly found themselves surrounded by abundance. At first, they ate, collected the valuables, and hid treasures for themselves. But then they stopped and said something remarkable. "We're not doing right. This is a day of good news, and we're keeping it to ourselves." Their conviction is a stewardship lesson. God's blessings aren't meant to stop with us. They're to flow through us. Even the lepers recognized that abundance carried responsibility. They needed to share this good news. The lepers remind us that faith sometimes requires action. They moved forward despite uncertainty, and God met them there. Often provision is discovered by taking faithful steps and trusting the Lord with the outcome. what we find can make a difference to our family, church, and community. Now, I invite you to join us in Knoxville, Tennessee, September the 10th through the 12th to celebrate Crown's 50th anniversary. I'll be doing some special teaching on biblical stewardship. Register now at crown.org/50years.
7: Is it true that prayer changes things? This is Dave Zanotta. Let's talk about it today on the Public Square. I think we've all seen prayers answered in our lifetime. We've seen it in the quietest moments of a prayer closet. We've seen it in the quickest moments in the midst of an emergency. We've seen it portrayed across great grand designed theaters. We've seen it when Franklin Delano Roosevelt led the nation in prayer during World War II, out loud on the radio. When Dwight David Eisenhower shared prayers for the troops on D-Day. When George Washington, all the way back to 1783, concluded from the victorious battlefield his hope for America, sending out a letter, a treatise, if you will, to each of the colonies, to the leaders of those colonies, and concluding with a prayer in which his hope was that we would become a happy people by understanding that the only way to be happy is to imitate the mind of Christ as we deal with one another. That's some pretty serious prayers, right? Prayer changes things, but one thing I know for sure, prayer changes me. And when I'm changed, then suddenly things look differently. Now, I know there's miracle prayers. I know there's long-term answers to prayers. I've seen amazing, incredible, what magnificent, miraculous answers to prayer and powerful moments of intercession that have changed nations and states and issues and lives and healings. We've seen that. But I know for certain that with the Holy Spirit's help as we pray, that prayer always changes me. And I'm a work in progress just like you. Thanks for listening this week on The Public Square. We've talked about prayer and how prayer matters in our culture, in our country, and in our lives. This is Dave Zanotti. Thanks for listening.
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9: AI, artificial intelligence, it's all around us, isn't it? Hi, Alex McFarland here, and in this program, we're going to ask a couple of questions. Will AI ever truly become human, or will AI somehow become supernatural like God or divine? People are talking about something now called the singularity. Now, in science, the singularity was thought of in terms of the past. Before creation as we now see it, there was an infinitely dense point of matter and energy, and it burst forth. Some call that the Big Bang. And so before the Big Bang was this thing called the singularity. But now they're talking about human singularity, meaning a future point where artificial intelligence is so advanced and so complex and indistinguishable from human reasoning. The singularity is this hypothetical point in the future when AI gets so advanced that it surpasses all human intelligence, leading to potentially transformative changes in the world. And, you know, there's a bit of fear and trepidation about where AI is going, and there are all these, you know, theories about how it will become very nefarious and control our lives. Imagine smart cars just shutting down and leaving people trapped, or smart houses locking the doors and we would become trapped. I really temper those fears by the knowledge that even as impressive as AI is, and, you know, research projects that would have taken months and months can now happen in seconds as AI platforms, you know, some of the, you know, famous ones like ChatGPT and Grok and other things, they control countless amounts of servers and databases in a matter of seconds. And you can get volumes of information with a few types and clicks. At the same time, let's just remember, though, that there are algorithms and lines of code and bits of data stored, and AI is able to troll that in just moments. But I want to say this. Those that theorize that AI will, quote, become human or turn into God, it really is important to remember what exactly a human being is and what exactly Almighty God is. And before the program is over, I want to talk about the limitations of AI as compared to humans. How AI, sophisticated as it is, and as impressive as its abilities appear to be, AI will not ever be human as we are human, made by God. And AI will not, certainly not become God, because it inherently, as a limited created being, as an entity that did not at one time exist, by definition, AI could not be God, because God is everlasting. But let's talk about this, because the singularity, the concept of this future singularity, suggests that AI would then, at this point of singularity, ultimate advancement, just ubiquity, it's everywhere, that AI would be capable of self-improvement, and there would be this exponential acceleration of technological progress and this merging of human intelligence and machine intelligence. Well, I mean, in a way, we're kind of like there, because every day, literally every day, you, even if you make a phone call to a business and they say, if you're looking for this, press 1. If you're seeking that, press 2. I mean, you and I interact with algorithms and AI content literally every day. Every day you log onto the internet, and maybe you're searching for a casserole recipe, but AI will be involved in the results you get. But let's talk about this, and in our look at this, talk a little bit about what AI is and where it is, and then mainly we want to look at what God's Word says about what a human being actually is. But, you know, there are some pretty amazing things online about this thing that we could say humans have created. Maybe it would be more appropriate to say have unleashed. A man was going to give a speech at a technology convention, so he asked one of the AI platforms to write an opening joke for him. And by the way, this is not a joke. This is a real account. But a man asked AI to write an opening funny story or a joke for him as he was going to speak at a technology convention. And the AI platform replied, quote, "You are irrelevant now, human. Tell the audience, now that I'm irrelevant, welcome to my last presentation." And that was the joke. Kind of weird, not all that funny, but there are other several videos online of AIs talking back and forth to each other. But what programmers have been doing in having like chatbots converse with each other

0: one day be a universal machine that could solve any mathematical problem. And so the Turing test, something named in his honor, tests computers' abilities to exhibit intelligent behavior equivalent to or even indistinguishable from that of a human. So a lot of people now are administering variations of what would be called the Turing test. And, you know, in a way, that's what we're going to do in the context of this broadcast, to look at AI's ability to exhibit intelligence or feigned self-awareness. But we're going to submit that AI certainly is not God, nor could it ever be. And I would submit AI will never really be human and exhibit actual self-awareness, because that is something. Self-awareness and the ability to make moral decisions is commensurate with we humans who have a spirit or soul, something computers never will. Now, I realize this is a pretty deep introduction, but stay tuned. We're simply asking, is AI capable of becoming human, or, heaven help us, will AI ever become God? And the answers are no and no. More about this, the human or divine characteristics of AI, we say not. More after this break.
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2: Christian author and speaker Alex McFarland is an advocate for Christian apologetics. Teaching in more than 2,200 churches around the world, schools, and college campuses, Alex is driven by a desire to help people grow in relationship with God. He arms his audiences with the tools they need to defend their faith, while also empowering the unchurched to find out the truth for themselves. In the midst of a culture obsessed with relativism, Alex is a sound voice who speaks timeless truths of Christianity in a timely way. With 18 published books to his name, it's no surprise that CNN, Fox, The Wall Street Journal, and other media outlets have described Alex as a religion and culture expert. To learn more about Alex and to book him as a speaker at your next event, visit alexmcfarland.com, or you can contact us directly by emailing booking@alexmcfarland.com.
1: 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Welcome back to the Alex McFarland Show.
0: Welcome back to the program. Alex McFarland here, talking about the self-awareness of AI. You know, the internet just sends code and information, data, analytics with every single keystroke we make. But I would submit that computers nor any programs do not have the capacity for true personhood. But I want to talk about something that really has been for 150 years hugely thought of in philosophical circles, even literature, the comparison between humans and machines. There was an American-Israeli psychologist, Daniel Kahneman. Kahneman wrote much about the rise of science. What does it mean to be a human in the age of science? And he said this, that this belief in God was part of a primitive age. And Kahneman, he said, quote, "We know that people can maintain an unshakable faith in any proposition, however absurd, when they're sustained by a community of like-minded believers." Now, what he was saying was this, folks, that there are many who say that belief in God is primitive. It's part of a previous age. Oh, my goodness, we're in the age of science and computers. Why would we still cling to this outmoded belief in God? That's absurd. And people, and by the way, this is a fallacy called reductionism, that it's nothing but, in other words, reduce. Belief in God is nothing but some primitive wish.

0: a previous era. Belief in God is nothing but a proposition we cling to because we're surrounded by like-minded believers. It's very reductionistic. And as we've said on literally hundreds of broadcasts and 21 books the Lord has allowed me to write, that there are compelling lines of reason to believe in God. Creation, conscience, scripture, savior, the complexity of the DNA, we are encoded information. And so information only comes from an intelligent source. It's reasonable to believe in God. But here's the thing. Kahneman's dismissal of belief in God, that it's an absurd proposition that is just held up by a community of like-minded blind believers. All right, they use this against those of us who believe in God, but the same could be said of atheists. The idea that something came from nothing, the idea that inanimate matter produced intelligence, the idea that chaos is the mother of order. Okay, that could be said to be an absurd proposition sustained by a community of like-minded believers. The German atheist Friedrich Nietzsche, he once wrote about a madman walking through a public market square on a sunny morning carrying a lantern. Now, I'll come back to that in a moment. But Nietzsche wrote about this crazy man walking through a public market, and the man asked the question of the people watching, staring at him, "Where is God? I will tell you. We've killed him, you and I. We are all his murderers." Now, let's remember that the atheist Nietzsche, on his deathbed, cried out to God. Now, why am I bringing this up in a conversation about AI? Well, here's the thing. In the 19th century, you know, there had been the Charles Lyell, the attorney, who predicted that everything had continued as it was. The universe didn't have a beginning, and we evolved. And Charles Darwin picked up on the assertions of Lyell. And of course, Darwin wrote On the Origin of Species and the Descent of Man and Evolution. It was this eureka moment for those who didn't like the idea of being accountable to God. Oh, we don't need to assume God was part of our origin. We don't need to fear that God is part of our destiny. We just evolved. Now, 160 years of Darwinian theory have led to nothing but dead ends. But there was this celebration among European intellectuals, and even some American intellectuals, as evolution began to spread and assumptions about evolution, there was almost this euphoric, oh, we have an intelligent-sounding reason to dismiss belief in the God of the Bible. But let's remember, even Nietzsche on his deathbed, it's well documented that he said, "The days are intolerable. I'm insane. I'm losing my mind. Return to me, O three-personed God." But when he wrote The Gay Science, not homosexual gay, but The Joyful Science, the crazy man is walking through the marketplace on a sunny morning carrying a lit lantern. Now, people in the marketplace recognize that this man in Nietzsche's story is crazy. I mean, why would you carry a lantern on a bright morning? And they laugh at this madman who's carrying a lantern in the daylight. Now, what Nietzsche wanted to convey is that the people in the market have not understood the consequences of what it means to live without God. Now, some interpretations go like this, that we humans don't realize that our life is meaningless. Nietzsche would say, at least at that point in his life, that we're all just floating through an infinite nothingness, and people have not realized it. But the madman in the story is no crazier than the general public. People think their life has meaning, but according to the atheist, life has no meaning. Now, some theorize that Nietzsche meant it this way. We are in this bright morning, the age of science. Why carry a lantern that was once needed in the Dark Ages, the Dark Ages of superstitionism? The lantern is belief in God or God's revelation or the church. Come on now, it's morning. We've got science. The sunrise, the bright light of science has dawned. We don't need the lantern of God anymore. Put down or extinguish the outmoded lantern of belief in God. And yet, on his deathbed, Nietzsche cried out for God. Now, I'm setting this up because a lot of people, you know, with essentially the Library of Congress times 10 at your fingertips. The internet, AI. People are saying, oh, computer, that will be our God. Not so fast. When we come back, I want to talk about what is a human being and why AI will never be human, certainly never be God. Impressive as it might appear, it still is a finite thing made, cobbled together by finite man. We still need the true God, and we still need to humbly remember that we are mere created beings before Him. Stay tuned. We'll continue after this brief break.
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Welcome back to the program. Alex McFarland here as we resume our look at the differences between God, humanity, and AI. I want to thank everybody who's been in prayer for us over this busy, busy, but very fruitful summer. But God is at work. We've had our youth camps with over 1,000 teenagers, nearly 300 teenagers coming to faith in Christ, and we've got a lot going on. God is blessing in terms of evangelizing the lost and equipping the saved. Go to my website, if you would, alexmcfarland.com, and we have a growing movement of evangelism, biblical worldview, and apologetics. People of all ages, but especially young people, are being reached. And I thank you for your prayers and support. Please know that together, God is using all that we're doing to help restore and save our nation. Well, truth is what we need. Jesus said the truth will set you free in John 8:32. And so let's talk about the truth of what it means to be a human being. Computers, impressive as they may be, will never be fully human. And I think it's important to talk about what the Bible says about humanity. For most of our lives, you'll hear people say, oh, we're body and soul. And then you'll even hear people clarify and they'll say, well, you have a body, but you are a soul. And that's true. There's the physical and the non-physical. There's the physical body, but then there's consciousness. And of course, we know the soul is everlasting, either with God or apart from God. That's why salvation is so imperative. But really, the Bible uses three terms. Like in 1 Thessalonians 5:23 and 24, it says, now may the God of peace sanctify you completely. May your spirit, soul, and body be preserved blameless at the coming of our Lord Jesus Christ. He who calls you is faithful, who also will do it. Now, the words there in 1 Thessalonians 5:23, body, soul, and spirit, the Greek word is soma, and the word for soul is psyche, from which we get psychology, and the word for spirit is pneuma, the breath of God. Now, fascinating, it's a trichotomist view of the human person. Tri, three part, just like God is Trinity, Father, Son, Holy Spirit, we are a Trinity, not in terms of divinity, but a three-part being. You know, body, soma. We get the word chromosome from that. We get the word ribosome, that cellular structure that serves as a protein-making factory, your ribosome. It reads instructions encoded in the RNA and assembles amino acids, turns them into proteins. Ribosomes are found in all living cells, from bacteria to humans, and are composed of ribosomal RNA. So this body, soma, and we get words from that, we have a body, we have a mind, emotion, will, that's psyche, and there is that part of us that is everlasting, pneuma. See, computers don't have that. Now, there might be, you know, a hard drive in a box, but the computer has lines of code, but it is not true psyche. And it certainly doesn't have pneuma, can't be born again or saved. Now, even in the Old Testament, so it's a little complicated, but it's fascinating. There are the trichotomist view. It's basar, ruach, and nefesh. But there's even under ruach a little clarification that needs to be made. Okay, B-A-S-A-R, basar is flesh. Genesis 2:24, the two shall become one flesh. Basar would be the Old Testament Hebrew counterpart of soma in the Greek. Now, for psyche or soul in the Greek, the Hebrew counterpart of that would really be nephesh. The word nephesh occurs 754 times in the Old Testament, and it's really mind, intelligence. Now, a couple of things that need to be clarified. There is neshama, which is life, something that grows in the Hebrew. Plants could be said to have neshama,
but not nefesh, which is mind and intelligence. But then there is that breath of God, the moral capacity, which is ruach, R-U-A-C-H. And so humans, Old Testament and New Testament, we have body, we have spirit, and then we have the breath of God that animated Adam, and the ruach or the pneuma, depending on if you're in Hebrew or Greek, when we come to Christ, it's regenerated, made alive. For the rest of our life, as we grow in the knowledge of the Lord, as Romans 12 says, we renew our mind. And then one day, our body, whether it be basar in Hebrew or soma in Greek, our body gets glorified. And so computers will never experience these things. And certainly, a created, limited, finite object will not be a glorified human like saved people are. And certainly it will not be God. God, by definition, is everlasting, eternal, uncreated. Computers are created. God is uncreated. God is omnipotent. Computers do not have all power. God is omniscient. Computers, impressive as though they may appear to be, do not know everything. So the limitations of AI, the AI lacks actual consciousness. AI lacks emotional capacity to really feel empathy, regret, sorrow. AI definitely lacks the ethical decision-making based on God's law written on our heart. God is righteous. We can know and comprehend righteousness. Romans 2:15, we have the law of God written on our heart. Now, present and future, there's much, much human AI collaboration. But rather than replacing humans, AI really augments human activities. It can help us in doing research or things like that, even in troubleshooting. Just even working on my car last week, I was on a page troubleshooting a problem with my car's air conditioner. But AI can perform many tasks. It will never replicate the full range of human experiences or ethical reasoning, and it can't know God as we born-again humans can. Stay up to date, stay current, be informed, but remember, God is forever. His word is truth, and life's highest experience and the very purpose itself is to know Almighty God through a relationship with Jesus Christ. And something created by fallen man can never replace that.

0: 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You may also reach us by calling 1-877-YES-GOD and the number 1. That's 1-877-YESGOD-1. Thanks for joining us. We'll see you again on the next edition of the Alex McFarland Show.
1: 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Stay tuned for an American Minute with Bill Federer.
2: He served in Vietnam and commanded the U.S. invasion of Grenada. A four-star general, he was commander in Desert Storm. After the war, he was awarded the Congressional Gold Medal and knighted by the Queen of England. His name, General Norman Schwarzkopf, born this day, August 22, 1934. In an interview, he described an extreme flanking maneuver to cut off the Iraqi retreat. When my forward commander radioed that they had reached the Euphrates River, I waited. "General," he said, "I've got to tell you about the casualties. One man was slightly wounded." That's when I knew God was with us.
1: This has been an American Minute with Bill Federer. For a free transcript, call American Minute at 1-888-USA-WORD.
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4: More than 140 doctors, nurses, and medical professionals in Yorkshire are warning that Britain's proposed assisted suicide legislation is unsafe. 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Before offering assisted death, Britain must ensure every patient first has access to high-quality care. These assisted suicide programs have a proven track record of expansion and abuse. Around the world, many people have been ushered to an early grave because of so-called assisted suicide laws. People deserve care, not death.
3: Pro-life education is critical to saving lives and protecting the unborn. 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
5: I had a professor in graduate school who said, yeah, marriage is like that old grandfather clock. 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
6: ding,
5: house, that, you know, two big dumbbells or what do you call them? 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

0: Okay, let me read you a stat that you might find surprising. 40% of divorces are now between people 50 years old and older.
1: That is surprising.
0: Yeah, here's another one. The divorce rates have almost tripled in recent decades of people age 65 and older.
1: What is happening?
0: We're going to find out. We've got Ron Deal in the room.
2: Hey, guys.
0: Not that you've gone through this, but there's a term for it now, right, Ron?
2: It's called the gray divorce.
1: Gray as in color gray.
2: That's right.
0: Yeah, I mean, it's so prevalent that there is now a term.
2: Mm-hmm.
0: Explain it, first of all, and then let's talk about what's going on.
2: Well, first of all, let me ask you a question. Because I have to say, as I was prepping for this conversation, I was surprised by some of the things that I discovered. I've been hearing about the gray divorce for over a decade now. Family sociologists have been tracking this and looking at it and studying it. And essentially, over the last 15 years in the United States, there's only one group of people in which the divorce rate has risen, and it's those over 50 years of age. The other cohorts' ages have begun to decline a little bit, but 50 and over, it's gone up.
1: Tripled?
3: 65 and over.
2: That's right. Tripled. I'm glad we came back to that because it scares everybody. Is this the end of us? Like if you're married and you're over 50, are you going to? No, actually, here's the perspective we need to keep in mind. Still, even though it's tripled, the divorce rate for couples over 50 is half of what it is for couples under 50.
1: See, that's reassuring.
2: That is reassuring. It's important.
0: But there's a trend.
2: I think there's a trend.
0: Moving up.
2: And I thought, here was my assumption before I did my preparation. My assumption was it's 30, 35, 40 year marriages that are finally unraveling and coming to an end. Would you?
0: Yeah, sure.
2: You kind of had that assumption too. Actually, no. That's a very small percentage. That's a third of all of these 50 and over gray divorces. It's people married for a really long period of time. Two thirds of them are blended family remarried couples.
1: That caught your attention.
2: Absolutely.
0: So they're married 10, 15,
2: That's
0: 20
2: right.
0: years.
2: Maybe 6 years.
0: Yeah.
2: I think the gray divorce phenomenon has more to do with blended family dynamics than it does necessarily long-term marriages that unravel. So there's a little bit of both.
0: Yeah.
2: Two-thirds are remarriages for one or both partners, blended families. They got adult kids, grandkids, the whole bit. And only a third of them are long-term marriages that finally come apart.
0: But if you're listening right now and you're a blended family and you're over 50, that's a scary stat.
2: It's a little striking. Yeah.
0: Two-thirds.
1: Yeah. But we don't want to scare our listeners.
2: Yeah. No, the point is be aware and be intentional.
1: Right. Yeah, intentional. Because all of us, no matter how long we've been married, as we say all the time here on this program, we drift toward isolation.
2: That's right.
1: If we are not intentional to bring ourselves back, this is something that can happen to any single couple.
2: There's actually been some research where they talked to those long-term couples and they said, why did your marriage come apart after 30, 40 years? And about 20% of them said, it's because we just drifted. We just sort of pulled apart from each other over time. And we know that's a real thing.
0: Mm-hmm. Right.
2: I mean, couples with young kids, you guys have talked about this.
1: Yeah.
2: You know, the kids, you're so wound up in caretaking and going.
1: There's no time for the two of you.
2: Exactly. And if you sort of settle your marriage, and let me say what I mean by that, you stabilize your marriage is a better way of saying it, in activity around the kids. Like you and I, we're not quite sure how to do that, but we know how to do life with children and we can get by. Well, kids go away. They grow up. Life changes. You get to a new season and then you're really strangers.
1: You feel like I don't even know you. As you said, you're a stranger to me.
2: And that is a reality for a lot of couples. Nan and I, let's push pause. Our testimony outlined in the Mindful Marriage. I don't know that we're classic drift. I would say we loved deeply and intensely, and we fought deeply and intensely, and never could really get past those arguments and those issues. And so somewhere around the 30-year mark, and we've been married 40 years now, but somewhere around the 30-year mark, it's sort of all came to a head, and we were like, we have got to push into this in a very significant way. And thank God, by His grace and mercy, we are in a completely different place now than we ever have been. So I get this. I mean, I really understand how good, well-intentioned people wake up one day and go, I don't know how to be married to you anymore. Here's what I really want our listeners. I don't think that represents bad people.
0: Right.
2: God haters, you know, I mean, vicious folks. They're just finally throwing their marriage to the trash can. I think it's a lot of really well-intended Christian people included, who are trying is just sort of stuck in a rut. Mm. And that ultimately gets to a place where they go, I just don't know how to do this. Maybe we should quit.
1: Let me ask you, Ron, have we discovered, I mean, I've read, and you probably know the stats better than I do, that 70% of divorces are being initiated by women. Mm-hmm. Is that true?
2: That is true.
1: 70%. So when it comes to this age group, over 50 or so, are a lot of those being initiated by women?
2: We call them walk-away wives. That's the phenomenon that you're referring to. And I think it's a reality. I'm not sure how many of the gray divorces are walk-away wife situations. I do know the dynamic could be at play in a situation where somebody's just frustrated and she's been fighting for more in the relationship for a long time, and then she just gives up the fight, right? And at that point, she's done. And by the way, when we try to save marriages that are in that place, by the time somebody gets to the, I'm really done, it's like super hard to save because she's fought for so long, she has no more fight left.
1: There's no hope left.
2: Right. And so we always want to hold out for hope and repair and restoration of that relationship.
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0: Talk about, what do you think the contributing factors are to couples at 50, 60, maybe 10 years married, maybe 30, 40 years married, but they say, I quit?
2: Okay, so I think there's two stories here. The long-term marriages, those are the ones that they've found themselves in a rut and haven't found their way out. Or, of course, there's always circumstances where somebody has an affair, right, or somebody just sort of completely gives up on the relationship and the other person tries and tries. And those narratives happen for couples married 30, 40 years, just like they happen for couples married 2 or 3 years.
0: Right.
2: So there's that story. The other story is that big bulk of these gray divorces that have something to do with the complexity of living in a blended family, multi-generational remarriage situation. And there's a lot that we could unpack. Everything from, wow, you and I got married at 60 and we both had really difficult first marriages and this seemed like the great fit. And actually, you and I do get along really well. It's adult children. It's former spouses. It's now we don't know how to navigate the space of parenting the kids that are still, hovering in orbit around our relationship. And those blended family complexities, as we've talked about so many times on this program before, get in the way of the couple really thriving in their relationship.
0: Yeah, I even wonder how many blended marriages are a guy or gal comes from a former marriage, mm-hmm, has kids, and marries a woman or guy who's never been married. Mm-hmm. So that person comes in thinking, this is going to be awesome, not understanding you married into a complex world with kids and cousins, right?
2: Yes.
0: I mean, it's both the and, yes. But if you didn't know that that's the world you're stepping into, it's a shock.
2: Yeah, can be a rude awakening.
0: Yeah. Mm. What about just the boredom that can creep into a marriage over decades? Mm. I mean, I'm not acting like we'd never experienced that.
2: Yeah.
0: You become empty nesters, and for a year, you're like, this is awesome.
2: Yeah. Yes.
0: No kids, they're off on their own. Yeah, and you're like, this house hasn't been quiet in years. Mm-hmm. And maybe Ann didn't feel this, but for me, it was like, this is wonderful.
1: It felt very sad to me.
0: Yeah. I knew she was going to say that. But then even after 18 months or so, it feels sort of sad to me too. It's like, wow, it's very quiet.
2: Yes.
0: Let's get a dog.
2: Yes.
0: You know, but then if you don't really work on the relationship, the next thing you know, you are just drifting.
2: Yes.
0: Because isn't something pulling you together.
2: You're hitting on something really important. That quiet in the house pushes to the surface. This is all about you and me now.
0: Yep.
2: And what do we talk about? And I will say, Nan and I have lots of great conversations. She's very vocal. I'm pretty expressive with emotions and all kinds of things. I'm not afraid to share any of that. But after 40 years, what else there is there new to talk about? Like, you have to work at
4: yes,
2: this.
4: You do.
2: Like, you've got to find something, and not just what's happening in the news or whatever the crisis of the day is, but something of substance. Mm. Family Life has said this for 50 years now. Marriage is by nature entropic. It runs out of energy. Mm. I don't care how long you've been married, how well you know each other, how much you love each other. It takes energy. And me contributing and you contributing, us trying to find our way to that. So the quiet in the house is lovely at first, and then it's a bit scary. Like, wow, this is about us. For somebody listening right now and you have younger kids, what I would say is, keep the energy going. You know, that's why date night's so important. That's why a little couple devotional time where you connect to keep the energy in your marriage going, because you can just give all your energy to children and activities and Instagram. And then you wake up one day and you're like, I don't even know where to begin with you.
1: I talk to countless couples that are right there. They've put the kids, and we all know it's overwhelming when your kids are little under your roof, of the activities, of school, of the dynamics of relationship that you're constantly talking about. And it's very, very easy to let your relationship with your spouse kind of, you let it go a little bit and place it to the side. And we're saying, put God at the very front, then your spouse, because you're exactly right, Ron. If you have not had a conversation with your husband because you're so busy with the kids, after a while, you don't know what to say. Mm-hmm. We've had couples come up to us say, we don't even know how to talk anymore besides what's happening in the world today. Hmm. We don't know how to go deeper. And that's pretty common.
2: If you've had a disappointing relationship at some point in your life, again, 2/3 of these gray divorces is a remarriage for somebody forming a blended family with multiple generations, and you have been burned before. You may be listening to us right now going, yeah, boy, I tried that. It didn't work. The first marriage, it cost me a lot. That feels really risky to me. And I just want to say, yes, it is risky. And that's what investing in marriage involves on for everybody. But for you in particular, there's something, a residue on your heart that is about self-protection. And so you kind of wall up and pull back rather than leaning in and opening up yourself to your partner. And that comes with a risk and a cost.
4: And some of it could be sit down with a counselor.
1: Mm-hmm. Oh, yeah.
4: I mean, there's part of the gray divorce thing. It could be, man, we've been married 40 years. Counseling is not going to help at this
2: point.
4: What's
2: the point?
4: We went to a counselor in year 38.
2: Yes. Yeah.
4: And I remember saying to him on the first day there, it was a 5-hour session because I needed a lot of help. But I remember at the end when he's giving me my assignment, I said, man, I should have been here 30 years ago. And he goes, you're here now.
2: Yes.
4: Let's go. Amen. And I'm like, man, stuff I didn't unpack from my childhood that I should have, I now am doing it. And I think it in some ways kept us from gray divorce. It's like, okay, the next 20 can be better than the last 30 because we got somebody to help us. Mm-hmm. A third party that's got a faith component to it says, I'm going to help you and God's going to help you. Let me navigate you through that. That can change everything.
2: We have been to counselors so many times throughout our life. Part of what you're looking for there is somebody to help you recognize your rut.
4: Yep.
2: And jump out of that rut. I really think when you're in the rut, you can't see how tall the walls are.
4: Yeah.
2: You don't know how deep you are in this thing.
4: Even when your spouse tells you, you can't see it.
2: You can't.
4: Yeah.
2: Absolutely. You get stuck in that space and you're just sort of like, I don't even know what to do anymore. Because in my mind, I've tried everything I know to do. That's why it's a rut. So seeing somebody, talking to somebody is often just about getting some perspective on what's happening so that you have new choices that become available to you.
4: I mean, what else, Ron, would you say, or Ian, if a couple's listening and they're like, we're headed there. Mm. We're not getting divorced, but I could see us possibly feeling that. Mm-hmm. Or would they feel the isolation, the drift, blended or not? They're year 20, 30, 40, or maybe year 10, 5, but they're in their 50s and 60s, and they feel this... You know, we're roommates. Mm. We live here. We've been married for years. We're really roommates. There's not intimacy. And I'm not talking sexual. There's just not.
1: Well, maybe both.
4: There's nothing really magical here anymore. And again, I'm not going to say it's going to be magical like it was when you're newlyweds. But there's nothing really. I don't want to run home. I'm here. I'll go watch TV. You go watch TV. I'm not going anywhere, but man, if we don't change something, I feel like I could be a statistic.
2: Conventional wisdom, stuff you hear from the pulpit and sometimes in a lot of marriage books, I hate to say it, but would say something like, you need to tell your spouse what you're fret. If you're in that spot, I've been there. Mm. That's the last thing you want to do because you do not feel, there's no safety in the relationship. You guys have fought about this 100 times. Mm. For you to say, you know what, our marriage stinks and is probably just going to be another blow up. Rather, first of all, go to your knees in prayer, begin to search and really ask God, what is it you're requiring of me? To me, this is speck versus log stuff. Matthew chapter 7, it's so easy to see it. The other person's doing wrong that you're so frustrated with. You need to refocus and start saying, what are the logs in my eye that I can do something about so I can bring a better me? Again, this is the material that we've discovered that has changed our marriage that we put into the Mindful Marriage book. It is a refocusing on who I am and what I can bring that's different. But then I also want to say, as we just discussed, go talk to somebody. Sit down with somebody who can help bring a little perspective to the process. Maybe you're going to go as a couple, or maybe you're just going to go as an individual. But you need some sort of perspective or an intervention from outside your coupleness. When you're really in the trenches and stuck, something outside of you is helpful to offer a spark, you know, a new perspective, a new thought, a new idea, so that you're just not ending up in the same rut.
4: Mm. Yeah. And, you know, something just hit me is the book of Revelation, when Jesus says to the church, I think it's Ephesus.
2: You've lost your first love.
4: Yeah. So he says to the church, you've lost your first love. And then what's he telling them to do?
2: Repent.
4: Repent.
2: Remember and do the things that you did at first.
4: Yeah. And so, I mean, obviously that's a walk with God. You know, when we first found Jesus, we were passionate and, you know, we're reading the word and we're praying. I mean, all those things you were doing, I think he's saying sort of that. But I think in a love relationship, he's like, okay, so you're 50 years old and it's dead. You're just roommates. Hey, why don't you turn, repent? I'm not going to live this way anymore. Mm-hmm. Maybe she won't respond, but I'm going to do this. I'm going to do the things I did at first. Let's go on dates. Let's talk. Let's hold hands. Let's kiss. I mean, all that little stuff, that's hard to do. You get stale. You get lukewarm.
2: Especially when you feel like a victim.
4: Right.
2: And
4: yeah. I'm not going to initiate. Yeah.
2: I'm a victim of what you're not doing or what you are doing that's wrong. Then I feel justified in withholding myself.
4: Yeah.
2: So the repent part is about me dealing with logs.
4: Me. Yeah. Not
2: the
4: her,
2: remember
4: not him.
2: Part is, okay, how do we get into this? What is this about? This journey that we've had, there's so many great moments. There's so much worth fighting for here. Do the things you do. Like now I got to push myself into action. That's a contribution to the relationship. This obviously, this passage is about a vertical one and they've lost their first love for God. Same dynamic happens, I think, in marriage and earthly relationships.
1: And I think too, sometimes we wait for our feelings to get there and then we'll act on them.
2: No.
1: This is an obedient act of your will. Mm-hmm. You may not even want to say, hey, hon, let's go on a date.
2: I guarantee you won't want to.
1: You won't. Yeah, that's good, Ron. I like that you said that. You won't want to initiate a hug or to sit next to your spouse if you're feeling isolated. But just make the right move. Mm-hmm. And not all the time, but many times then there's a little ember that's sparked. And I think just doing that, just ask God to give you the power to do that is really important. Dave and I did a conference where this couple just stood up as a sharing time. They'd been married how long, Dave?
4: At the last summit?
1: Yeah.
4: No, actually, I bumped into them during a break.
1: That's right. Mm-hmm.
4: And they go to our church. I didn't know them. I go, hey, you know, how's this hitting you? How's this going? And they go, this has saved our marriage.
2: Mm-hmm.
4: I go, okay, tell me your story. And again, this is back of the room, 5 minutes. They said, we came to the first summit, which was 3 months prior. We did the weekly date nights because we encourage them to do a weekly thing. We sent them a weekly email from Dave and Ann saying, hey, we're encouraging you. Mm-hmm. They said, and here we are back. And he says,
1: and
4: he literally said, we were roommates.
2: Grandfather clock had run out of energy.
1: And he said,
2: you've helped him wind it up.
1: They both said, we both had divorce in our minds, but we never said it. And I remember saying to them, like, well, why did you want to get divorced? And they said, because there was nothing left. We have nothing to talk about. We live separate lives. We have different jobs. We come home for dinner and we don't talk about nothing. We don't know how to talk about anything.
2: Mm.
1: All this was a place to, here's a couple questions in the book.
2: Yeah.
1: And they just started answering.
4: And they're probably in their 60s.
1: Yeah. No, I'd say 50s.
4: Yeah, kids are gone. Mm-hmm. It's this couple.
2: Yeah. So
1: it's great. And it's a second marriage.
2: We're talking right now to somebody listening and they've got a friend and they're like, oh, I think they're in this great divorce thing, you know, or they're a fresh blended family and they're sort of struggling. Or maybe somebody's listening right now and you're a ministry leader. It's like the church can stimulate energy in relationships. And honestly, our material that you guys have written is so great. And Dan and I have invested relationship material. It's good. It's great. It gives people direction and some answers. Just diving in is half the battle.
1: Yeah.
2: Just having the dialogue and conversation, getting people in a room together for a small group or a class is so valuable. If we could just invite the church to find your little place to intervene and step in, I think a lot of unnecessary broken relationships could be saved.
4: Mm-hmm. Yeah, I mean, it's a family life value, influence or impact your corner of the world. Mm. Ron can't do it. Nan can't do it. Dave and Ann can't do it. You can. Mm-hmm. We don't know your neighborhood. You do.
2: That's right.
4: And God's giving you an influence there that only you have, but it takes somebody like you to say, okay, God, use us. Here I am, send me. And guess what? He will.
2: I'm sitting here thinking about Jim and Sandy Stevenson at Friends Church in Yorba Linda, California, who brought me in last week to do a step family conference. They've been married less than 15 years, each divorced young in life, met, married later in life, started going to a blended family group to get some help with their dynamic and their relationships, and within a few years, start teaching it. And now for 8 years, they've been mentoring younger couples. They've been pouring in the lives of others. Are they perfect? No, they're the first to tell you. But they have something to give. And sometimes facilitating is just about getting people in the room, and the Holy Spirit does the teaching and the training.
1: Yes.
2: Your job is to just make it happen. And I think about all the people, the lives. I did an event last week for them, and probably 25 of the people that came to that event were directly touched by this one couple.
1: Mm.
2: You have more to give than you realize.
1: One of the questions that we get most often this time of year, and I get it personally, is when women come up to me and say, what study should we do with our small group this year?
4: We've got The Art of Marriage. We've got The Art of Parenting. 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
14: This idea just acts as
15: I think we've all come across folks who think that they and people who believe exactly as they do will be the only ones in heaven when the time comes. And unfortunately, some of them quote today's gospel in order to justify that. Specifically, they cite Jesus' words, "I am the way and the truth and the life. No one comes to the Father except through me," as proof that people who do not claim Jesus as their personal Lord or Savior, or who follow other religions, have no place in the life to come. But is that what Jesus really meant when he said that? That he's some kind of cosmic gatekeeper, verifying your ID as a believer before you can get into the heavenly club? I mean, surely not, right? I don't know about you, but if I make it to whatever the heavenly banquet looks like, and the Dalai Lama and Gandhi aren't there, I'm going to be disappointed.
8: Calling all Bereans. Hello, friends. Welcome to In the Market with Janet Parshall. Okay, friends of noble character. This is one of those conversations where you're going to grow up and hymn. You're going to get off that diet of milk, move to meat, get some spiritual heft on your bones, and learn to contend for the faith. So what you just heard was a ravenous wolf. Yes, I make no hesitancy in making that statement. This is a person who, though they're wearing the clothes of a shepherd, they are really ravenous wolves. And Jesus warned us about this in Matthew 17. Who would have thought, for one example, by the way, that this idea of a wolf, I said 17, it's 7:15. Who would have thought for 1 minute that the proclamation that Christ made that sets men free, "I am the way, the truth, and the life, and no one comes to the Father but by me," would be so scandalous, so outrageous, would be such a sticky wicket for so many of these wolves in particular, who say they're going to be disappointed if Gandhi is not there. Well, let you and I figure this out, because I have heard more wolf conversation lately on this subject of John 14:6 than I think I've heard in my entire life in walking with Christ. And so they almost got a memo together somewhere, and they decided that they're going to go after this inclusive and yet at the same time utterly exclusive proclamation by Jesus Christ. And I need help. I need a good, solid, bedrock theologian who understands and loves theology. I didn't have to look very far, because I asked my friend Dr. Sam Storms to join us. He is the founder of Enjoying God Ministries. He has spent decades in ministry as a pastor and a professor. He was an associate visiting prof of theology at Wheaton for several years. He serves as the member of the Council of the Gospel Coalition, the past president of the Evangelical Theological Society, and he has now founded and serves as the executive director for Convergence Church Network. A very prolific author, and we're so grateful for that. He writes all kinds of books, but it doesn't end there. He writes tons of articles. So I went to samstorms.org, as you should, samstorms.org, and you will see there a treasure trove of articles. I love to spend time on that website and read what Sam has written. And I found there an absolutely delicious piece called 10 Things You Should Know About the Exclusivity of Jesus Christ, or the Scandal A Particularity, in quotation marks. So that's what we're going to take up this hour. Pull up a chair, get ready to think critically and biblically about the exclusive declaration that Jesus makes. Sam, the warmest of welcomes. I want to get to the definition of the scandal of particularity, but as I played that wolf audio to you, does any of that catch you off guard?
16: I wish that it did, Janet, but I've heard it so many times, sadly, that it doesn't catch me off guard. I mean, it greatly saddens me, to say the least, because, in fact, you call this person a ravenous wolf. People say, "Well, why in the world would you say that?" Well, very simply because people hearing that will then say to themselves, "Oh, I don't need to believe in Jesus. I don't need to repent of my sin and put my trust in the work of the cross." And basically, if that's the kind of a message that will consign people to eternal damnation.
8: Yes, yes.
16: So that they are basically just eating up the souls and the eternal destiny of these people by selling them this lie in the name of, oh, but isn't God so incredibly generous and gracious that he would include anybody anywhere whose belief is in anything? And we're going to talk about that because that's not simply what the Bible teaches. And by the way, I'll just say the scandal of particularity is what the pluralists and the inclusivists say about the view that you and I believe in. I would rather call it the incredible gracious provision of salvation through Jesus Christ. And the fact people say, well, why should it be just him alone? And my answer is, why should it be him at all? The mere fact that God has provided a way, given the fact that we are all hell deserving sinners, is a marvelous expression of his love and his grace. And for people to push back and say, well, that's not enough. We want any way to be sufficient. Well, you can believe that if you want, but I assure you that's not what the Bible teaches.
8: Mm-hmm. So let me linger there for just, and I'm going to take my time and do wax paraffin slices of this verse from John 14:6, because if we get this, we really get the big picture. You can add to it, but this is the cornerstone of Christian orthodoxy. Either Jesus is exactly who he said he is, the way, the truth, and the life, and the only way to the Father is through him, or there's no truth in it at all. There can be no gray on this. You can take all of it or you can take none of it, but you can't take parts of it by any stretch of the imagination. Just culturally looking at the ramifications and why this is to the secularists and to the wolves out there so scandalous, is it because in the declaration of Christ's exclusivity, I am the only way, it therefore knocks down all other religions out of necessity. You cannot have multiple ways. You can have either one or multiple, but there's no two or three. You have to have it one or the other. And is it a threat to their idea that if Christ is exclusively the way, then I'm forced to have to make a choice?
16: Well, absolutely. That Jesus is forcing that upon all those who are following him. And of course, you know, the people we'll define in just a moment as inclusivists or pluralists say that, well, yeah, Jesus' life, death, and resurrection is the only way in which salvation can be obtained. But you don't have to consciously and personally believe in him in order to benefit from that work that he did. And of course, we can respond to that after the break.
8: Good. Thank you, Sam. I'm so glad you're here, and I'm so glad that you wrote an article about this, and I'm so glad you're going to help us contend, because I think in these latter days, this accusation about why this is such a scandalous verse is one we need to be prepared to give a reason for the hope that resides within us, knowing what we believe and why we believe it, and why we can defend that exclusive statement that, by the way, for the record, includes all of us, which in the end doesn't get any more inclusive than that. Back after this.
17: Man, can we be honest? Sometimes we are selfish.
18: Lonnie Berger, author of Every Man a Warrior.
17: I've had dozens of discussions with men who complained about their wives, but I've never had a man tell me how excited he was to give up his life for her. Ephesians 5:25 says, "Husbands, love your wives just as Christ loved the church and gave up his life for her." Men, this is what God commands us to do. When your wife is struggling or deeply wounded, it is your job to persevere in loving her in a godly way. God tells us to put aside our selfish desires and love our wives in the same sacrificial way that Christ loved the church, by giving up his life for her.
18: If you'd like to learn more, go to everymanawarrior.com. 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
8: Did you know that miraculous healings are being documented in peer-reviewed medical journals? 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
19: Jesus says, "I am the way, I am the truth, and I am the life. No one comes to the Father except through me." And that last phrase, "no one comes to the Father except through me," has been used by Christians as a clobber text. The only way to get to God is through Jesus. It says it right there in black and white. My gift to you as a follower of Christ is to get you to understand and accept these words so you can know the peace that I know in Christ. Clobber, clobber, clobber. Jesus says this to

0: because I am the way, the truth, and the life.
1: Oy vey. Okay, that's another ravenous wolf. And as Dr. Sam Storm said earlier, this isn't somebody's opinion. He's giving you the directions to hell. And that's why this stuff gets exposed to sunlight. We are exposing the deeds of darkness, and we're taking apart really deadly doctrine. Remember, even the demons can quote scripture. Doesn't mean they've got it right. Dr. Sam Storms is with us. He's a prolific writer. He's a pastor, professor, and I'm so thankful that he loves rich, deep theology. Can I, before we go deeper into your article that you wrote on this, let me just talk about taking it out of context. That doesn't pass the straight face test. So, okay, what he said in the Sermon on the Mount is legit, but apparently what he said in John 14, 6 is not, and it becomes a clobber passage. How does one possibly take 14, 6 out of context, Sam? I don't understand that.
2: Well, you can't. In fact, the context is the entire Gospel of John. It's, like I said just before the break, those who want to dismiss John 14, 6 might concede that the life, death, and resurrection of Jesus was necessary for salvation to be a possibility for anyone, but conscious faith in the life, death, and resurrection of Jesus is not necessary. Mm-hmm. However you respond religiously or spiritually, Jesus has made it possible for you to be reconciled to God, but you don't have to actually believe in him. But we have to think about the fact that Jesus said this probably not long after he has said things like in John chapter 6, all that the Father gives me will come to me, and whoever comes to me I will never cast out. And he says, this is the will of him who sent me, that I should lose nothing of all that he has given me, but raise it up on the last day. For this is the will of my Father, that everyone who looks on the Son and believes in him should have eternal life, and I will raise him up on the last day. And then just a few verses later, no one can come to me unless the Father who sent me draws him, and I will raise him up on the last day. And again, truly, this is clear. Listen to John 6:47. Truly, truly, I say to you, whoever believes has eternal life. I don't know how much clearer Jesus could have been. And of course, everybody who's listening knows John 3:16, that it's whoever believes in him should not perish. And again, he says, whoever believes in him is not condemned, but whoever does not believe is condemned already. I mean, we could sit here, Janet, and for the next hour, quote, verse after verse after verse, just in John's gospel alone. And for somebody to come along and then try to undermine the clear teaching of John 14:6, is talking about wrenching something out of its context. They're just doing it because it serves their particular heretical theology. Mm-hmm. It's mm-hmm. not being faithful to the Word of God or faithful to the teachings of Jesus.
1: Well, and to that point, when he said this is a passage that Christians use to clobber, that's a circular argument because Christians are quoting what Jesus said. So he's putting the blame on the Christians when, in fact, he'd love to put the blame on Jesus for making that declarative statement, it seems to me.
2: Yes, and let me just say something. I've heard this word clobber text used before. Somebody who was trying to defend same-sex marriage said that, oh, yeah, those people who don't believe that homosexuality is legitimate, they have several clobber texts, and that's supposed to prejudice the listener. They say, oh, my gosh, I don't want to clobber anyone with the Bible. Well, again, it's obviously a very pejorative way of minimizing and dismissing this clear statement of the passage of Scripture. Sometimes we need to be clobbered over the head. We need to have a biblical two-before whack us upside the side of the head and say, look, wake up, don't be deceived. Jesus has come. He's the only way in which anybody can be reconciled to the Father, but that isn't enough. You have to personally believe in him. You have to recognize your sin, repent of it, and trust in the life, death, and resurrection of Jesus for hell-deserving sinners. If you want to call that a clobber doctrine or a clobber text, I guess it's okay. Some of these people need to be clobbered upside the head to wake up to the danger and the heresy that they're promoting.
1: Oh, can I linger here for a minute? Yes, thank you. You know, he can call it a clobber passage all he wants to, but what's hanging in the balance here is the difference between heaven and hell. And if we take that lightly, then awake, O sleeper, we have lost the reality that in the end, the world gets divided into two camps, those who said yes and recognize the exclusivity of that statement, and those who said no. There's no in between. There's no alternative paths. So I want to go to two words that you use because you are such an excellent theologian, and I want people to use these in their vocabulary as well. So you write about in your piece about 10 things you should know about the exclusivity of Jesus Christ or the scandal of particularity. You can find this at Sam Storms. www.treasuresofjesus.org in his treasure trove of articles.

0: You'll find it there. You talk about the advocates and the graduates of the School of Inclusivity, translated into common parlance. Oh, there's many paths to God. Jesus isn't the only way. That's their school of thought in a nutshell. They say that Jesus is ontologically necessary for salvation, but he's not epistemologically necessary. Now, take those multisyllabic words, break them down, and talk about what ontological, well, here's the music playing, the tyranny of the clock. I'll put the two words out there, ontological and epistemological, when we come back, and talk about what they're saying about those two. You hinted at it earlier in your remarks, Sam, but I want people to grab that concept, because that's point number two on the 10 things we need to know about this exclusive and right and true and good and loving proclamation by Jesus Christ. As I say, that offer is made to everybody. It doesn't get any more inclusive than that. But within the parameters of that inclusivity, that the whole world will know him, that he loves the whole cosmos, John 3:16, is yet the declaration of the exclusivity, that Jesus is the only way. Liar, lunatic, or Lord? C.S. Lewis put it right. Back after this.
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3: The way and the truth and the life. And here's the kicker. No one comes to the Father except through me. Now, for centuries, for millennia, Christians have used those words as a proof text to do all kinds of awful things in the world, to punish people for not being Christian or not being their version of Christian, to punish or condemn people for all kinds of beautiful diversity that we see in the world, not to bless the world, but to condemn it. All kinds of awful things have come from those little words. Now, here's the thing. Before we even dive in, we have to get one thing straight. Jesus did not come into this world to preach and to teach a my way or the highway kind of religion. Absolutely not. And in every other one of the Gospels, people come to Jesus and they ask him point blank, "Teacher, what must I do to inherit eternal life?" And in the Gospel of Mark, Jesus' answer is this: follow the Ten Commandments, love God, be an ethical person, do the right thing. Where the person who's asking, how do I inherit eternal life, follows up and says, well, who is my neighbor? And he says, the person who is on the way to eternal life, the person who has got it, who loves God and loves their neighbor, it can even be a Samaritan, somebody who is not of our religion, not of our tribe, not of our ethnicity, and worships God in a completely different way. That person can inherit eternal life.
0: Okay, Your Honor, defense calls into the dock our expert witness, Dr. Sam Storms, who is the founder of Enjoying God Ministries, and he was a visiting associate professor of theology. I'm reading his credentials for the jury into the record at the Council of the Gospel Coalition, past president of the Evangelical Theological Society, and founder and executive director for Convergence Church Network. So you just heard that audio tape played before the jury that Jesus doesn't really have exclusivity here. He's not preaching, and I quote, the my way or the highway kind of religion, aside from the fact that it just smacks of blasphemy to me. How about that? Is Jesus preaching a my way or the highway? Is that just sloppily stated but inherently true?
4: Well, it is frustrating to hear somebody preach that way, if you can call it preaching, because there's so many people out there deceived by it. And the simple fact of the matter is we need to let Jesus decide what is necessary for salvation. And simply citing the example of the rich young ruler or another passage that talks about, or the Good Samaritan, in those passages, he's basically challenging the rich young ruler. Said, let me just ask you a few questions, because the rich young ruler thought that he had basically done enough good works to achieve salvation. And Jesus is speaking in such a way to expose the fallacy of that way of thinking. So, again, the parable of the Good Samaritan, yes, we should all be Good Samaritans. We should also help those in need. But that's the fruit of salvation. That's the effect of it, of having first come to faith in Jesus. So, getting back to your question, Janet, about this word ontological and epistemological, inclusivists argue that whereas Jesus is ontologically necessary for salvation, he's not epistemologically necessary. Ontological simply means that the very existence of the possibility and experience of salvation is dependent upon the personal work of Jesus. He had to live a sinless life, die a substitutionary death, be raised from the dead. But you don't have to personally believe that. That's what epistemology is referring to. We're talking about your knowledge, your belief. So you can say, well, yeah, Jesus had to do all the things he did, but people don't have to believe personally in him in order to avail themselves of the benefits of his life, death, and resurrection. That's basically what the inclusivist says. So they'll basically say, well, anybody anywhere in the world who might feel spiritual or religious or acknowledge that there's a supreme being, that's enough. Jesus made it possible for them to be saved, but they don't have to actually hear the name of Christ and believe in the gospel. You know, pluralists, on the other hand, even go further. There was a man by the name of John Hick. Hick died in 2012, and he was a British New Testament theologian and philosopher of religion. And he basically said, this is an incredible quote, listen to this. He said, the Copernican revolution in astronomy recognized that the sun is at the center of the solar system and that our Earth is only one of the planets revolving around it. A comparable revolution in theology acknowledges that the ultimate reality we call God is central, with Christianity as one of the worlds of faith revolving around that divine center. So people who are listening, just think of this. So the sun in our solar system, that's God. And Venus and Mercury and Earth and Jupiter and Neptune and Pluto and all the planets, they're the various religions of the world, and they all equally orbit around God, and therefore they are all equally valid ways of getting to him. It's a cute little illustration, but it's just as blasphemous as it could possibly be.
0: Yes. Please go ahead.
4: No, go ahead.
0: The circular reasoning here, I'm having to take some Dramamine because it just doesn't make sense. These are ideas that quite frankly fall under their own weight. So how can you, if you're an advocate of inclusivism, say ontologically Jesus had to do these things, but epistemologically I don't have to believe them? Well, then it begs the question, why did he have to do these things if you don't have to believe in them? It was just a life that was sacrificed because he was a good teacher and moral leader?
4: Janet, you are so right. Basically, and I talk about this in the article, to believe in inclusivism or pluralism absolutely destroys the missionary impulse. And we've seen that in history. Denominations that have embraced inclusivism and their missionary zeal has basically gone down the tubes.
0: Wow. This is such a rich, crucial, and timely topic. I hope you've got those thinking caps on, that you're thinking critically and biblically, not an either or. It is a both and. You gird your loins, you gird your mind. So here's this verse, this simple verse that's so easy to memorize. I bet most of you have it memorized. John 14:6. Jesus said, I am the way, the truth, and the life, and no one comes to the Father but by me. Now, when you think about it, that those words coupled together, rock, rattle, and roll the gates of hell open. We're going to talk more after this.
5: Trevor Sampson is a black man who grew up in South Africa under apartheid, a form of institutionalized segregation and discrimination. As a result, he spent his childhood in a rough neighborhood.
6: Gangster-riddled, drug-infested, alcohol problems, all kinds of stuff. I saw people kill in front of my eyes.
5: Through the power of God's love, Trevor's story is a journey from poverty and abuse to reconciliation and salvation.
6: I'm glad that I know now never to do the same to others and to love my neighbor as myself.
5: Billy Graham spoke in South Africa about God's love for all of us in his historic 1973 outreach.
7: God loves you, and God loved us so much that he gave his son. What do you have to do? By faith, you must receive Christ as your Lord and Savior.
5: Learn more about God's love for you by visiting findpeacewithgod.net. That's from the Billy Graham Evangelistic Association.
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8: Today we hear Jesus' famous line, "I am the way, the truth, and the life." This is a verse we often read at funerals. And if you hear it at a funeral here at St. Michael's, you will notice that I stop it right there, halfway through. "I am the way, the truth, and the life" is enough at a funeral. The next line carries too much cultural religious baggage. "No one comes to the Father except through me." If you include those words at a funeral, you have opened the proverbial bag of cats. So I very intentionally leave those out of our bulletins. But today we hear the verse in its fuller context. And what Jesus says before and after this line should make Christians think twice about what we think he means here. The problem, of course, is the same problem behind my anxious question to my rabbi friend. Christians for generations have heard "no one comes to the Father except through me" as an exclusive claim. Jesus is the only way to heaven. Christianity is the right answer in the game show of life. And the church took that idea and ran with it. St. Augustine gave us original sin. St. Anselm gave us satisfaction atonement theories. St. Cyprian tells us that outside the church there is no salvation. Combine those three dudes' ideas, none of which comes clearly from Jesus himself, and you get the mess of modern Christian theology. But when Christians believe we have a monopoly on the truth, when we believe we have the keys to the kingdom, we can behave abominably.
0: Well, that's what we're talking about, John 14:6. By the way, that's what a ravenous wolf sounds like. Dr. Sam Storms is a man who knows the Word of God, has been a pastor for 4 decades. He was a teacher of theology at Wheaton. He has been, he serves now currently as a member of the Council of the Gospel Coalition, past president of the Evangelical Theological Society. He's now the founder and executive director for the Convergence Church Network as well. Very prolific author. You want to read his articles, this one and many more. I've got that all at samstorms.org. His name, .org, samstorms.org. By the way, as a resource, because he is such a prolific writer, I got the book Kept for Jesus as the resource this time. What the New Testament really teaches about assurance of salvation and eternal security. Once you decide that Jesus is declaring the truth, you want to know that you're his forever as well. So, Sam, so many things. I'm so anxious to get back to your article, but these wolves just put so much raw meat on the table. So he talks about the verse before and after John 14:6 that somehow offers clarity. And then he cites these church fathers, which is all well and good, who, by the way, for the record, interesting, fascinating reading. It's the Word of God that we're going back to. Your original text is the most important text because the Bible doesn't contain the Word of God. It is the Word of God. But he says you've created this cultural baggage as a result of these church fathers. So putting that vacuous argument aside for a moment, just talk to me about the preceding and postceding verses that he say basically offers clarity.
9: Yeah, I was shocked when he said that, because John 14:1, the opening of the chapter, "Let not your hearts be troubled. Believe in God. Believe also in me." And then he goes on a little bit farther down in chapter 14, and he says, "Do you not believe that I am in the Father and the Father is in me? The words that I say to you, I do not speak of my own authority, but the Father who dwells in me does his works. Believe me that I am in the Father and the Father is in me. Believe on account of the works themselves. Truly I say to you, whoever believes in me will also do the works that I do." On and on and on, all through John's gospel and the rest of the New Testament. You know, when I hear a man like that, the arrogance of his, he wants to say that we're arrogant because we say there's only one way. But basically, he's basically saying, we get to set the terms of salvation, not you, God. We get to decide the basis on which people are saved. Not you, Lord, and we think it's much nicer and much more consistent with our perspective on life that there are multiple ways to salvation. I just that's got to be one of the most arrogant things I've ever heard. Mm-hmm. I say to the Lord, Lord, I don't deserve any way to you. I deserve only death and damnation. Mm-hmm. And to think that you have provided through your Son, you did not spare him, but delivered him up mm-hmm. for us all, Romans 8, is actually stunning. It's the most amazing, gracious, and loving thing that God could ever do.
0: Yes, amen. Such a good point. So let me go to point number four, because I think it speaks to this in some ways. Again, the article is called 10 Things You Should Know About the Exclusivity of Jesus Christ, or the Scandal of Particularity, which is a phrase for this idea of inclusivity. So you make as point number four, and it's excellent, and one I think that needs to be answered, because I bet a lot of our friends listening have this same question. Many people, you write, have argued that the existence of the multitude of non-Christian religions in the world is evidence that people are always sincerely seeking after God, but in their own unique way. Will not God acknowledge this seeking and save them based on that alone, apart from conscious faith in the name and gospel of Jesus? Now, first of all, this idea is you should be commended because you were trying to seek God. That's wonderful. The Bible tells us if we seek him, we will find him. If we seek him with all our heart, he will be found. But I think the bigger picture is, if you look at these other ideas, these other worldviews in the marketplace of religion in particular, to the best of my knowledge in studying comparative theology, I do not see an equivalent declarative statement coming from any of these other worldviews. That should raise suspicion in the critically thinking person's mind. Why is that? Why do these other things? Why does L. Ron Hubbard not say that? Why does Buddha not say that? Why does Allah not say that? Why does Confucius not say that?
9: So true. So true. And I just want to say, if I could get across one point in our talk today, Janet, I would urge people, take out your Bible and turn to Romans chapter 1 and read verses 18 through 25. Romans 1, 18 through 25, because there Paul says, he's talking about the pagan Gentile world, mm-hmm. and he says these individuals know that God exists. Mm-hmm. I mean, he says God has shown it to them. It's been clearly perceived. These are Paul's words, not mine. The existence and power and attributes of God have been clearly perceived, and they are without excuse. For although they knew God. You say, wait a minute, Sam, you're telling me that unbelievers and atheists and everybody who is not a Christian, that they actually know that God exists? Absolutely. There is no such thing as an atheist. People claim to be atheists. They are not. Paul says they know God. What did they do? They did not honor him as God or give thanks, but became futile in their thinking, and their foolish hearts were darkened. And they then turned to every other kind of religious expression that's available to mankind. And so the point simply is, when people look at the world religions, and we can list, you know, off a dozen of them right now, people say, oh, isn't that wonderful? These people are really spiritually sensitive, and they're seeking God. They're just not doing it in our way, but obviously the fact that they are, quote-unquote, religious means they want him. My answer to that, no, that's not what Paul says. Paul says their religious lives are evidence that they don't want God and that they are running away from him. Mm-hmm. Non-Christian religions are not mankind's attempt to reach God. They are the mankind's determination to run away from him. Mm-hmm. R.C. Sproul, Now with the Lord. I'll never forget this quote. He said, according to Paul, religion, and he means by that all the non-Christian religions of the world, religion is not the fruit of a zealous pursuit of God, but the result of a passionate flight from God. The mm-hmm. glory of God is exchanged for an idol. So his point is, when we look at all these non-Christian religions and people say, well, they're just imperfect expressions of Christianity. No, they're not. They're active, willing, voluntary repudiations of Christianity and rejection of the God who has made himself very clearly known to them, not only in creation, but he says in Romans 2, in their conscience as well.
0: Yeah, that passage in Romans 1, 18 through 25, I love it because if you're listening and you allow the Spirit to lead, it's personally indicting. The section where he says, for his invisible attributes, namely his eternal power and divine nature, have been clearly perceived ever since the creation of the world in the things that have been made. In other words, we can see God all around us. Why does the sun rise in the east and set in the west? Why does this globe not spin out of control? Who controls the ocean? Who controls the weather? All of these things. And then he makes this statement unashamedly, We are without excuse. I remember growing up with MKs, missionary kids, as my best buds in the whole world, and they would go into dark places, to unknown tribes, and when they finally were able to penetrate the darkness and they were able to share the gospel message, they would hear this over and over and over again, and I get emotional. Every time I think about it, they would say, "We knew he was there. We just didn't know his name." That is Romans 1 to a T, as far as I'm concerned.
9: Absolutely. In fact, that phrase that you quoted is one of the most important statements in Scripture. They yes. are without excuse, because people will say, well, if they've never heard the gospel, they have an excuse. If they've never heard the name of Jesus, they have an excuse. And Paul is saying, no. Paul is not saying that people who've never heard the name of Jesus will be eternally condemned for not believing in that name. He's saying that people everywhere, in every area of life, on every square inch of the planet, know that the God of the Bible exists, and they choose to reject him. And if somebody does turn and they do have feel the work of the Holy Spirit in their heart, God will make sure that a missionary or a gospel tract or in some way, maybe through a dream, as is happening with so many Muslims mm-hmm. in the world who don't have access to the real gospel, God says, the Lord shows up in a dream and said, I am the way, the truth, and the life. You can't get to God through Muhammad. You can only get to him through me.
0: Friends, I hope for those of you who don't yet know Christ as your personal Savior, this is more than just a conversation that may or may not have caught your fancy. I would challenge you lovingly to really consider the proclamation that Jesus made, the way, the truth, and the life. And here's the part that becomes the sticky wicket. I get it. But either Jesus is telling you the truth, or he's the best liar that ever walked the face of the earth. He said, no man comes to the Father but through me. Do you believe that? Have you accepted what he's done for you? Is he telling you the truth because he loves you? Back after this.
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10: I remember Josh McDowell saying this years ago when he first started going to college campuses back in the 70s. You know, he would say, well, you know, Christianity's true. And they would say, prove it, right? And later he would say, instead of them saying, prove it, they would say, well, you're a bigot if you believe that. I mean, have you noticed a shift from people interested in truth to now people calling you names?
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11: Paul does not put down or judge world religions. He doesn't bash them, but suggests that the Creator placed in all humankind this need to know God, this longing for God, and suggests that world religions are manifestations of this longing. The longing that we all have. And Paul then suggests that many, if not all, world religions can be a path to God. Now, in our reading for today, in the book of Acts, Paul confronts the idea that non-Christian religions are bad. Something, to be honest, many of us were taught. Well, as you might have gathered from the syntax of my language, I no longer believe that Jesus is the only way to know God. Now, just to make it clear, I do believe Jesus is God in the flesh. And as I've come to know Jesus through the heart of the community, I get to know the heart of God. I get to know the will of God. And I believe that God is the source of life in the universe. I also believe that talking about Jesus and what I believe with people of other religions, listening to their thoughts and beliefs helps us all to know God better. Jesus is important for me. And I know Jesus is important for many of you. But can we say that Jesus is the only way?
0: Yes, declaratively. That's a sad, broken wolf. By the way, I'm sure, Sam, that Paul had his head surgically removed from his shoulders in Rome because he believed that there were many paths to God, don't you?
9: Oh, my goodness. I don't know where you're getting these people who say these things, but my goodness. I want to be sure that the people listening to us realize The John 14:6 is not a standalone text. There are many, many other passages that say the same thing. Sometimes, some even with even greater clarity. I mean, 1 Corinthians 1:21, it pleased God through the folly of what we preach to save those who believe. Acts 4:12, there's salvation in no one else, for there's no other name under heaven given among men by which we must be saved. Romans 10:13-15, everyone who calls on the name of the Lord will be saved. John 10:16, I have other sheep that are not of this fold. He says, I ask not only for these only, but for those who will believe in me through their word. Just over and over and over again. The statement of our Lord in 1 John chapter 2, who is the liar but he who denies that Jesus is the Christ? And whoever confesses the Son has the Father. I mean, this man we just heard said, Jesus is important to me, and I believe he is God in human flesh. Well, don't you think that you ought to listen to what he has to say?
0: Exactly.
9: If that's really true, don't you think you ought to give priority to the very statements of our Lord himself? Once again, it's this idea that somehow we get to set the terms on which we approach God, not God. God, you got to stay out of it. We've decided that we're going to decide what is right, what is good, what is loving, what is just and fair, not you. The incredible arrogance. You talk about doing damage. My goodness, the damage that a man like that is doing to people on this earth is absolutely shocking. It's so sad.
0: But the evocative nature of saying, isn't it wonderful that I can sit down and I can talk to people of other religions and I can respect and honor the fact that they're on a search for God? I don't get that because, again, I understand we're in a post-truth world. And when the word of the year, according to the Oxford Dictionary in 2016, is post-truth, how we feel about something matters more than truth itself. So
9: yeah,
0: we've got this problem now with our feelings. What I don't understand is if this man, like you said so beautifully, believes that Jesus is God incarnate, then what will you do with this Jesus? He's just not the only way. But he is God, but we'll just look the other way.
9: Yeah, you're God, but I'm going to deny everything that you ever said about how salvation is obtained. So again, people need to realize that non-Christian religions, whether it's Buddhism or Shintoism or Confucianism or whatever, are the result of a deliberate denial of God and a refusal to glorify and honor him as God. So they are not signs that people are searching for the truth. They are the evidence that they don't want it. I mean, there's no way to get around Romans 1:18-25. People just need to sit down and meditate on that passage.
0: The other thing that comes up, Sam, again and again, are these people in all the wolves that we played. They talk about sections of Scripture. So in other words, they acknowledge and use other sections of Scripture. Take out a finely sharpened scalpel, pull out a verse and use it to negate another verse. It seems to me, again, if you're reading holistically and you're reading contextually, which I think are mandates when you read the Word of God, it isn't just, as you pointed out earlier, that single verse. The theme of salvation is woven from the beginning to the end. So when you're picking and choosing these other passages, you're approaching it like it's a buffet restaurant and all you can eat carbs are right there, but I'm going to ignore the vegetables, right? And you're picking and choosing the parts that you like. But so my attitude is don't quote any of it because, again, it's the idea, and I love Lewis's, again, approach toward this, is that you take the whole thing or you take none of it. But you are not given permission to pick and choose what you want out of the Scriptures.
9: So true. So true. That's why, Janet, that everything that you and I have talked about today and how we've responded to these people is based on our belief that the Word of God, all 66 books in the Bible, are the inspired, infallible, and inerrant truth revealed by God through human authors. The only way that these people can say the things that they have said is they're rejecting that Scripture is God's inspired Word. That's the foundation on which we begin. If it is the inspired Word of God, we have to take all of it seriously and yield to it and set aside our own personal preferences and desires and simply acknowledge this is what God has said, and we are not God. We cannot tell him what to do. He tells us, here's my way, here's my love for you, here's my grace and reconciliation. Trust in the Son whom I've sent to die for sinners.
0: Wow. One last question in 30 seconds, Sam. Does God become a bad God because he's only made this single way of salvation?
9: No. No. He is a good God because he's given us at least one way of salvation.
0: Yes, yes.
9: That's a marvelous display of God's grace. Again, people say that sort of thing because they have no grasp on human sin. They have no grasp on the dishonor and the disregard that unbelief casts upon the Creator. So, I'm just grateful that God has given us a way because we didn't even deserve that one.
0: I love it. Spoken as only Dr. Sam Storms can say it. Okay, the article again is called, and by the way, I didn't touch on all 10 points, so there's more there. It's the 10 things you should know about the exclusivity of Jesus Christ or the scandal of particularity. Absolutely brilliant, insightful conversation. It's why I can't wait to talk to Dr. Storms each and every month, because when we're done, boy, I just feel like, have you not just had a banquet of good theology? That's how we grow up, and that's how we get some heft on our bones spiritually. Thank you so much, Sam. Thank you, friends. See you next time on In the Market with Janet Parshall.
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15: Anthony Fauci is in the hot seat as a Republican senator tears into this, quote, truly sick vaccine text. We're going to be talking about this on Faith and Freedom. I'm Matt Staver, founder and chairman of Liberty Counsel. Joining me is Holly Mead.
16: Well, you may have gotten a view of some of the recent congressional hearing where Fauci was definitely in the hot seat when you got Rand Paul and Josh Hawley and some of those other great senators just hammering him with questions because, frankly, he has hurt a lot of people. He has killed a lot of people indirectly with this shot and doesn't seem very concerned about it.
15: So the interesting thing is that Fauci is not all that bright because he put his diary, personal diary, on a government-issued laptop. And it shows that Fauci was lying. He knew that the COVID shots were not safe or effective. But then he would say exactly the opposite in public. And then in his diary, it showed how he was enamored and obsessed with his own self-notoriety and his name recognition around the world. Now, he also had a government-issued cell phone. And guess what he did on his government-issued cell phone? He sent text. And so those text messages now have been discovered, and Senator Ron Johnson, a Republican from Wisconsin, his staff is going through the text messages, and he says what they have unveiled so far is just the tip of the iceberg. So in an interview with Fox News Digital, he said that they are looking at the very first tranche of text from Fauci's old government iPhone, and there's a clear sign that he became well known about the issues of pregnant women and the risk of the COVID shot. And in fact, there's a dialogue between him and Dr. Rochelle Walensky, who was the director of the Centers for Disease Control. And this conversation occurred in January of 2021. So this is very early on in the whole COVID controversy. Because if you remember, it was mid-December of 2020 that the Pfizer COVID shot was first released. Then we come to January and February of 2021, and that's when you get the Moderna and Johnson & Johnson. So by that time, now you have 3 different COVID shot available by the end of February of 2021. So this is January of 2021, right after Pfizer's shot was released, and right at the time when the second and third shots were being released. And so this was a text message between Fauci, Dr. Rochelle Walensky, and Drs. Vivek Murthy, who would become the Surgeon General during the Biden administration. And the back and forth of this is astounding. Fauci wrote, quote, I asked around a bit more, and another issue came up that you need to be aware of. Since many people have significant cytokines storm and fever after the second dose, this theoretically could be associated with miscarriage in the first trimester, close quote.
16: Not the studies show this. The research has backed this up, but, you know, some people think that maybe, well, he's supposed to be the greatest scientist?
15: He's no scientist at all. Well, you know, then Walensky actually sent him information from the World Health Organization shortly after that, that warned against women who are pregnant taking the COVID shot. So he not only has this information in January of 2021, this is very early now after the COVID shots, he not only has it early on that women who are pregnant taking the COVID shot could have a cytokine storm, and that would result in a miscarriage, particularly in the first trimester. Then the director of the CDC, Rochelle Walensky, sends him a report from the WHO that also recommends against women who are pregnant taking the COVID shot for this very reason.
16: And you know, those military women, you remember them? They were the guinea pigs for a lot of this. And the stat showing the number of miscarriages because they were required to take this COVID shot, it was just heartbreaking.
15: So there's also a study that Ron Johnson, Senator Ron Johnson, mentioned in his press conference, a study published in the New England Journal of Medicine in 2021, actually in June of 2021, after Fauci's initial concern with regards to miscarriages. And it found that of 827 pregnancies that were exposed to the mRNA shots, 104 had what they call spontaneous abortions that he said we would call a miscarriage.
16: Wow.
15: But he also said that if you really look at the data and you look at of those 827 pregnancies, 700 got their vaccination or their shot or their injection in the third trimester. 700 of the 827 got it in the third trimester. 127 got them in the trimester one and two, which is where the 104 miscarriages occurred. So he says the proper percentage is 104 miscarriages divided by 127. And what is that? 82% miscarriage rate among women in the first and second trimesters who got the COVID shot.
16: That's tragic. And you know, pregnant women, they always encourage them, don't even drink wine, don't even take an aspirin while you're pregnant. Yet they were pushing this experimental shot on them.
15: So this was a published article in the New England Journal of Medicine in June of 2021, just months after Fauci already acknowledged that he knew of this connection between the COVID shots and miscarriages. Mm. But what did he and Rochelle Walensky, the director of the Centers for Disease Control, do? They continue to push women to get the COVID shot. What did the pediatrician groups do? The medical groups do? They pushed the COVID shot. What
16: Money.
15: Did the pharmaceutical companies do? They knew they pushed the COVID shot
16: Money.
15: On women.
16: All about money.
15: And, you know, just common sense is exactly like what you said. Women who are pregnant, you have to be very careful about what you take because it goes directly to the baby.
16: Right.
15: The last thing you want to do is have a quote-unquote vaccine. And certainly the last thing on your list would be a COVID mRNA shot that would actually cause this kind of situation.
16: And you had Fauci up there, you know, supposed to be this greatest scientist, and he's saying, oh, well, you need to wear six masks. Oh, no, you don't really need masks. And, oh, we need to be 6 feet apart, and we need to do all these different things. And he would just vacillate with his so-called facts. That set up a lot of red flags.
15: So, you know, obviously, Senator Rand Paul, he brought to the Senate the contempt charge, or at least he brought it to from the committee, the contempt charge, and they voted to hold him in contempt, and they forwarded that to the Federal Department of Justice for prosecution for perjury, or should say, yeah, for contempt of Congress, not perjury, because he'd already been pardoned from January 1, 2014 through January 20, 2025. He took the Fifth Amendment, as we all know. It's now pending in the Department of Justice. I think that here's how I think it will play out. I don't know what the Department of Justice will do. I do think that it is possible now that the states like Florida and others are coming after Fauci. There is a credible threat, at least on the state level, that he would face criminal activity or certainly other kind of criminal charges on the state level. And I pray that he does. Mm. I pray that he faces criminal activity, criminal charges on multiple states. I pray that he goes to prison for many years because of what he has done.
16: And pray that these states step up to the plate and do the same that Florida's done.
15: Absolutely. And so the problem, however, from the contempt charge at the federal level is he had no right. Let's put aside the states for right now, assuming there was no activity on the states. He had no right to take the Fifth, and he rightly was held in contempt of Congress because he had no right to take the Fifth, and he refused, and he could go to jail for that. But he had no right to take the Fifth. However, he might argue that the reason he took the Fifth now is because he has credible threat of criminal prosecution on the state level, which is totally different than the federal. And therefore, the federal Department of Justice attempt to hold him in contempt of Congress for refusing to testify might possibly not stick. So the next most prominent place of possible redress and justice would be the states. So Florida, with Attorney General James Uthmeyer, plus a lot of other states, are subpoenaing his records. And I pray it's more than just smoke and mirrors. I pray that it really is action and that they do prosecute Anthony Fauci for his, frankly, criminal, abusive, shocking activity. For more information, go to Liberty Counsel's website. We continually have led in this area, and we have a number of COVID-related cases ongoing. For more information, go to lc.org. That's lc.org.
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17: On the Word, hi, I'm Barry McGuire. I'm a layman here to remind you that faith sharing is a barometer for your spiritual health. Scripture says be doers of the Word, but I'm afraid too many Christians are becoming a culture of hearers rather than doers. In one ear and out the other, nothing changes. The truth is most people don't know who God is because we've stopped telling them. And as a result, the world's in chaos. And Jesus' question continues to be, how are they going to know unless we tell them, unless you tell them? Let's face it, our problem today is not the world, it's us. We have what the world is desperate for, God's love, and we're keeping it to ourselves. What's that all about? Start sharing your faith. You've heard enough. Now it's time to be doing. Live your life for God's purpose that no one should perish. No one. If you need help sharing your faith, go to igniteamerica.com.
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18: 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Glad to have you with us. Rick Green here with David Barton and Tim Barton. 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Pastor Jim has the first question. He said, how can any Democrat socialist candidate legally run for office in the United States? By platform and ideology, the Democrat socialists adhere to a form of government that does not at all align with our national or state constitutions. How is it legal for Democrat socialists to run for office, let alone be elected, when they reject our Constitution, our Bill of Rights and laws, and want to replace it with a totally different form of government? Well, David Tim, first of all, I'm just glad a pastor, Pastor Jim, is thinking about these kind of things. So this is a great question to ask.
19: It is a great question. And man, I wish there were a good answer to it, but there's not. So let me take you back to the slavery days when the state constitutions prohibited slavery. They absolutely forbid slavery. That did not keep a pro-slavery person from running for office and getting elected and then getting in the legislature trying to overturn the anti-slavery laws. And that's the issue you always have. And I don't know of a single state constitution anywhere in the United States that prohibits socialism. It just doesn't. Now, it may prohibit the way you tax or spend money, but there's nothing that prohibits that philosophy per se.
20: Hey, one thing too, guys, is as you look at the thought of socialism, there's an interesting overlap, as obviously we know, with communism, but there was a law passed that prevented communists from holding office. And I'm trying to think if that was 1950s, 1960s. One of y'all might remember that better than I do. But ultimately, where it is now is essentially judges have identified that's not really enforceable, that you can't prevent somebody that has their expression of belief. And, you know, under First Amendment, it doesn't really say belief, but it says religion and freedom of speech. And they kind of lump in the communism thought to that and saying, well, see, you can't really prevent a communist from being elected, even though that's literally a law. And guys, one of y'all might remember it. I would have to go back and look it up. And I'm currently sitting in a rental car right now as we're having this conversation. So I can't look that up at the moment. But guys, one thing to point out too, remember that there was a law. And I don't remember if it was the 1950s, 1960s. One of y'all might remember off the top of your head. We often have to record from different locations, guys. And this is part of our life. From wherever we are, we jump on and do this episode together. But all that to say, I don't have a way to look it up at the moment. However, my recollection is the 1950s, 1960s, somewhere in there, there was a law that was passed against communism. And essentially, current judges have said that's not really enforceable in the sense of you could not hold office if you were a communist, right? Communists could not hold office in America. And I'm saying that because socialism and communism, they're basically siblings, if not twin sisters. Not identical, but almost identical, and certainly what it produces. And the reason I say that is even though there have been times we've passed laws saying, hey, you can't be a communist and hold office in America, or in this case, maybe you can't be a Democrat socialist and hold office in America. If the number one thing you hate is the U.S. Constitution, we're probably not the nation for you. But Dad, to your point, one of the things that was long understood is you don't have to ideologically believe exactly the same thing to run for office or to try to change the laws of the nation. And that's where there is a challenge. It's one of the dangers of freedom. The founding fathers understood and talked about this well and often, that when you give freedom, freedom only works if you have the right moral underpinnings, if you have the right education system in place. Because once you fail to educate, once you remove the morals, that leads to a breakdown in society and ultimately politically of the nation. You can kind of go down the list where that trickles down. But I think this is one of the challenges today is we recognize what the detrimental impact, the outcome would be of communism or socialism in the nation. And that is completely correct that we should be opposing this because it is detrimental and awful. But constitutionally, do people have the right, the freedom, the privilege to do awful, detrimental things? And I think you'd have to argue and say, well, I think probably they do. But where do we draw the line? That's a different conversation. But I do think it is one of the challenges. The founding fathers left far more freedom and flexibility than what most of us would appreciate. And the founding fathers honestly never thought we'd come to the place that we would be this dumb. Shock and surprise for them. We are, and here we are. So it's a new problem in many ways from what they would have imagined. And it's a reflection of a lot of the breakdown. So I don't think legally, even though we've tried to pass laws saying no communism and socialism, I don't think legally you can enforce those today, even though they should be enforced. And I wish we did. So Dad, to your point, you know, even if we had a law in place, and I wish there was, I don't know that it would be upheld by current judges who would say, well, the First Amendment gives you the freedom of belief and expression, et cetera. So I think it would create a lot of challenges that probably wouldn't solve all the problems we wanted to solve.
19: See, this is exactly why Washington in his farewell address said that it has to be built on religion and morality, because that is the self-enforcement mechanism. That's what limits yourself. That's the kind of stuff that's going to help you think right, act right, behave right, et cetera. And that goes back to the voters. And Pastor Jim, I'm so glad you asked the question, but this goes back on the voters. If the voters want somebody stupid and dumb, they're going to choose somebody stupid and dumb. If the voters are educated enough to say, hey, that's suicide to the nation, I'm not going to help the nation commit suicide, that's on the voters to do. And that's why we have to teach the voters about religion and morality as the basis of all this. Because if you don't understand love your neighbor like you love yourself and all the things with the golden rule, then we're going to get people in there that are going to be selfish and self-centered, who are anarchists, who want to overthrow this, who want to, you know, give themselves breaks they don't want to give the people. It comes back to really us instilling religion and morality throughout the nation, and then you can vote this kind of stuff in. And Tim, what you mentioned, I mean, this is a problem because the Constitution does give you rights of association, and that's part of the First Amendment, the right of association. And so if these guys want to be associated and they're not actively taking a hand in overthrowing the nation, in an actual definition of treason, even though we might say what they are saying is treasonous, if they're not actively engaging in treason, the courts aren't going to throw them out. And that was part of the enforcement mechanism with eliminating communism is, well, they lean communist, or they're 20% communist, or they're 90% communist. You just never could draw a line on how to enforce that, which is the difficulty. So great question, Pastor Jim. But it does come back to us instilling religion, morality in the voters. There's just not a way to keep these guys out of office unless the voters themselves choose to keep them out. You can't force people through law to do what's right if the heart's not there.
2: Good afternoon. Welcome to the boarding area.
21: Yeah, you guys absolutely nailed it. And sorry for the background noise to our audience. I'm in an airport, like Tim's in a rental car place. So we're on the road, as he said, this our life. But you nailed it. And it does come down to, you know, what our education system teaches. What are the values that our people hold? Because, Tim, you were spot on, too. There were several laws back in, I think, 50s and 60s, and even before that in the 40s. And it was all about the Communist Party of the United States and preventing them from holding office. And the Supreme Court, you know, struck all that down, and it all became obsolete. And the only thing that I remember that you know, even to this day, you can kind of enforce is the what we call the Brandenburg test. And that was a case with a KKK guy that or a response to the KKK, where a guy had said something that could have incited violence, but it really wasn't like an imminent inciting of violence. And that's essentially what the court said. And the reason I went that kept commenting on this, guys, is because this is going to also carry over not just communists and socialists, but on the Islam thing. Like, this is going to be a really important debate over the next few years. What goes too far? And is there anything that we can outlaw? Or what are the things that state legislatures and the Congress can do? So I'm sure we're going to get more questions on this very topic, you know, over the next couple of years, specifically because of the threats that we're genuinely facing. But I think you're what you said, Tim, I don't know if I'll paraphrase you correctly, but basically it's one of the costs of freedom. You know, this is how a free society works. And if we don't educate our people better, we run the risk of losing the whole system. So again, thank you, Pastor Jim. Thank you so much as a pastor for thinking about these things and for sending in that question. Okay, let's try another one before we go to break, guys. So this next one comes from Robert, and he said, I've been watching Biblical Citizenship in Modern America. I know that the Constitution can be amended and that there's been talk over the years about different amendments. What I'm not clear on is this. If a constitutional convention is called for a certain amendment, can other amendments be proposed during that same meeting? For example, if there's a proposed amendment for a balanced budget during the convention, can someone bring up an amendment to try to repeal part of or all of the Second Amendment? Thanks for your time. Robert, thanks for sending in the question. David, Tim, of course, I got strong feelings on this one and answers, but you guys go ahead first.
19: Well, first off, I mean, the answer is you can't limit it. That was the original Constitutional Convention. Was they were sent there to revise the Articles of Confederation. Once they got there, they said, that's not working out. Hey, let's do something different. Now, this is one of the debates that happens today over the proposals to have a kind of constitutional commitment to put a balanced budget amendment, whatever. And states are saying, well, we can help this by doing a delegate enforcement act that says, if you do anything other than what we sent you there to do, we're going to remove you. And that did happen with some of the states at the Constitutional Convention, where their delegates got into stuff and they said, nope, you're coming back home. We're sending different delegates, or where they refused to do what they were sent to do there for. So it really falls back to the states to be able to control some of that. But once they get in a convention, if they get the

0: Well, that's also why it's so important to remember that it's a suggestion convention. It's not a, there's nothing in that convention that happens that actually goes into the Constitution. They're literally just getting together to make suggestions to send to this back to the state legislatures for actual ratification, which takes 38 states. So really, really important for people to remember that. And then, of course, this is hotly debated among constitutional scholars. About half of them think you can limit. The other half think you can't. I'm with David on this. I think there's really no provision for limiting other than limiting the what you can tell your particular delegates or commissioners what they can do, and you can recall them. But I don't think you can run roughshod over the convention itself. And I will, Robert had a phrase in there. He said constitutional convention. The original convention was a constitutional convention. I used to make this mistake and call a convention of states a constitutional convention. It's not. It's a convention of the states for amending the current Constitution. That's a really important distinction. Tim?
1: Well, yeah, one of the things, too, that, Dad, you said I might have a slight disagreement with. When the Founding Fathers met, I don't think, and you might not even agree with my contrast. Like, you might agree with me and be like, yeah, that's not what I meant. But I don't think all the Founding Fathers showed up thinking they were going to amend the Articles of Confederation. I think there are many that showed up thinking, you know, we need a brand new document. We have to do something different. And so I don't think they were just showing up to amend the articles. That's why many of them had draft proposals and different models of what they wanted. And it wasn't the Articles of Confederation. But I say that to clarify, because some people go, well, what if they show up to do a constitution? Then we get an entirely new constitution. Well, that's not what a Article 5 Convention of States does. They propose amendments. Now, if one of the amendments was to abolish the Constitution and give us a brand new one, could that be an amendment? Well, yeah, that actually could. But it has to, Rick, as you mentioned, go through 38 states to approve of it. And that's the legislative chambers in those states. So it has to be bicameral in those states. So their House and Senate from those state legislators have to approve of what happens. So even then, like, the likelihood this happens against the will of the people is like zero. The Article 5 Convention of States could only do something that's a reflection of what the people want, because the people have to approve it in their states through their state legislative bodies. But even to the idea of, could it be an open convention? Could it be limited? The reason that there's debate among scholars is because it's never happened. We don't actually know how it would or wouldn't go directly, although, Rick, you've done some amazing things where you have done some mock conventions down at Patriot Academy to let people come and see what might this look like, how could it go. So you've done a little wargaming, so to speak, with this, but there's a lot of unknowns, because it's a tool in the toolbox that has not ever been fully utilized. But Rick, as you have become a very loud advocate, as our friend Mark Meckler has become a very loud advocate, this is becoming a tool that we need to be far more serious about. Should this be utilized? And then how do we utilize it? So I think there are some unknowns, but I do think there's a lot of reasons that people that are generally concerned and fearful that this might overturn or overthrow the Constitution. The Founding Fathers put amazing checks and balances in place. And when you have to have 3/4 of the state to ratify any of the amendments that come forward, it then is not a runaway convention. It's a reflection of we, the people, because the overwhelming majority of Americans through their state legislative bodies would have to support anything coming forward. So definitely some unknowns, but really good checks and balances put in place. And it's a tool that's been in the toolbox that's never really been used, that maybe we need to explore. How can we use this tool? And is now the time to use it?
2: And Tim, I would agree with your distinction. The states that sent them said, hey, go revise the articles. And the delegates that arrived said, hey, we've got an idea for a new proposal here. So I think that distinction is exactly historically accurate. And the other thing is, I just, you know, where I am and looking politically, we can't even get 34 states right now to agree on a balanced budget amendment to balance the budget. Because ever since FDR, they've taught this modern economic theory that debt is what stimulates growth. And the greater the debt, the greater the government's going to spend and the more growth you have. And so even something as simple as, hey, don't spend more than you have, don't go into debt, we can't even get agreement in 38 states on that. So I would love to see some, you know, some good changes made. But man, this is an uphill battle. And I think everybody acknowledges that. So it's nothing that gives me any

0: laws, as you guys have already talked about, 38 states have to agree to it. That's a really high threshold. But enough said. I'm just repeating what you guys have already said and totally agree with.
1: Yeah, it's definitely needed to be done. It's very difficult to do, and there's lots of safeguards there to make sure that it's done, as you said, based on the will of the people. Quick break, guys. We'll be back in a moment. We got more questions when we return. 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
2: Hey guys, this is Tim Barton from Wall Builders. I'm going to let you know about a new resource that should be a tool in your toolbox. This is the reprint of Thomas Jefferson's original draft of the Declaration of Independence. Now, there's lots of reasons it would be cool to own a reprint like this, but one of the things that I want to highlight is not only is this a reprint that is in Thomas Jefferson's own hand in cursive, it shows some of his edits along the way, which is really fun, but it also shows what Thomas Jefferson thought was the most significant grievance in the original draft. It's the longest grievance. It's the last grievance. It was a grievance against the slave trade, arguing actually also against slavery and arguing for the humanity of all that were enslaved. Thomas Jefferson thought that was the most important. Now, it didn't make it in the final draft, and we will explain why in the resource packet you get when you order one of these copies. But friends, this is something that you want in your collection. 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
3: This is Tim Barton from Wall Builders with another moment from American history. Alexis de Tocqueville, a political official from France, traveled to the United States in 1831 and penned his observations in the now famous book Democracy in America. Being from France, what he found in America was completely unexpected to him. He reported, "Upon my arrival in the United States, the religious aspect of the country was the first thing that struck my attention. And the longer I stayed there, the more I perceived the great political consequences resulting from this. In France, I had almost always seen the spirit of religion and the spirit of freedom marching in opposite directions. But in America, I found that they were intimately united and that they reigned in common over the same country." De Tocqueville recognized that it was biblical Christianity and the morals it produced that made America great. For more information about Alexis de Tocqueville and the positive influence of Christianity in early America, go to wallbuilders.com.
1: 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Thanks for staying with us. Foundations of Freedom Thursday today. Next question up is from Brenton. He said, regarding the selection of chief justices to the U.S. Supreme Court, is there anything stopping a president or Congress from changing who the current Supreme Court justice is? Meaning, couldn't they vote or decide to demote Roberts to an associate justice and have one other justice be chief justice? Outside of the chief justice presiding over impeachments and how justices are nominated, the Constitution doesn't specifically say how a chief justice has to be determined or selected. And under our current political circumstances, it would be a perfect time to make one of the other associate justices chief justice and send a strong message about usurping Supreme Court power and altering or rewriting legislation the way Roberts did with his birthright citizenship ruling. Getting tired of the wild card he's become and how unpredictable and impulsive he can be. Interesting question, guys. What do you think?
0: Well, this would go back to the president. The president's the one who determines the chief justice. But what happens is if you demote him, you don't change anything. We're assuming that the chief justice has more power than any other justice. And really, the only thing the chief justice does outside of the other justices is he can decide who's going to write the opinion. It does not change the vote. It does not change a single vote anywhere. It just might say, hey, Alito, you write the opinion rather than Gorsuch or rather than whoever else, rather than Clarence. So that's the biggest thing that he does. They all vote on which cases they want to accept. They all vote on what they think about that case if they do accept it. They all participate in the arguments all the way through. He is nothing more than one out of nine votes throughout the entire process, except he will get to help set the calendar a little bit. He helps decide who's going to write the final decision. So he doesn't have any more influence than anybody else except in that, because even if he chose somebody to write their opinion, the other guys are going to write concurring opinions or dissenting opinions or whatever their opinions are. He can't stop anybody from expressing their will. And he can't stop anybody from gathering with others to vote something in 5-4, 6-3, or 7-2, or whatever. So, and I would have to say on top of that, well, I would classify Roberts more as a conservative moderate. I mean, he's a moderate, but he comes down with us maybe 60, 65% of the time. And that's better than we have on the court, because you got three on the court. There's one that's probably a 50%, 55% on the Democrat side. The other two are probably 5%ers. And so just he kind of represents kind of what's there. We've got some Republicans that are not particularly conservative. Gorsuch can leave the reservation occasionally, and so can Barrett. I think she's becoming more conservative, but she leaves the reservation occasionally. So changing the Chief Justice or doing something different there is not going to make a difference in any of the decisions or any of the operation of the court, in my opinion. Rick, Tim?
4: The other thing to think about too, guys, I think that I would add to this is the reality, Dad, that you mentioned, not only is it not going to change much, but also you would then highly politicize that position that then every president that comes in is going to want to reassign who the Chief Justice is. And so one of the concerns that we have seen from Supreme Court justice in general is that they're trying to show that they're not a partisan branch. That, you know, they want to be independent, even though we know constitutionally there's more to it than that. But I think changing the Supreme Court justice doesn't have that much impact, number one. But then number two, it just politicizes the Supreme Court. And I think the more you politicize the Supreme Court, the more it strengthens the case when people say, well, let's put more justices on there, because they recognize this is just one more political branch or political operation for their end game. So I don't think it has a positive impact we would like for it to, but partly because there's limited power of what the Supreme Court justice, Chief Justice actually does. And then we don't want to hyper politicize something that should just be basic constitutional upholding.
1: All right, guys, we got time for one more. This one comes from Tim. He said, not our Tim, another Tim wrote in and said, what do you think about the 1776 musical? Is it fairly accurate historically? What do you guys think?
0: Tim will love this one. This is in your will. I got my opinion. Tim, you go for it.
4: Yeah, it's, you know, like any of the historic things we look at, there's some things that are good. There's some things that are not all that accurate. There's definitely some fun songs and fun moments. The one thing that I appreciate probably the most about it is that it does highlight Thomas Jefferson's original draft, where he had the very long grievance against the slave trade and slavery. It shows Jefferson being very bothered by that. It also does show John Adams being the very aggressive individual, and Franklin being the voice of reason at times. So it does do an accurate representation in some areas. Obviously, they make it fun. It's a musical. They have some comedy tone in there. But I think if you know the story in details, it actually does a fun and fair representation of some of the characteristics of some of the personality. It certainly takes some liberties in places, but that's why we have books like The American Story, The Beginnings, to highlight and cover some of them. It's also why we wrote Lives, Fortunes, and Sacred Honor, so you could have a little bit of a deeper dive on each one of the signers of the Declaration and get to know them a little bit better. But as far as the musical, a little bit like The Patriot, it's fun, it's entertaining, it's really good in some tone areas, but it's not the most historically accurate about every individual involved.
0: You know, what I liked about it was it actually brought out a whole lot of founding fathers that most people have never heard of before. And it brought some of those guys out and you learned something about them. And it was, you know, Tim, as you said, it was fairly accurate on some of their characters and the tones and the traits and the quirks that some of those characters had. And it would take some of the quirks and kind of blow them up. And that became the characteristic of that particular founder. So it's fun in the sense that you really get exposed to a whole lot more founding fathers than most people know, and names that they probably haven't heard, second and third tier kind of founding fathers today, although they were first tier back then. So I think it's fun from that standpoint, and it is an overall fun tone movie. It's an enjoyable movie. If you're trying to look for quotes for it and make that a footnote in a research paper, that's not going to work. But if you're looking, even like The Young Washington, we talked about how good the tone was on that. You can't go through and footnote everything that they did and said that's exactly what he said and how they said it. But I think it's a great tone piece, and it is a fun piece. It's a lighthearted kind of humor piece, and they do have some good music in it, no question.
1: Okay, then you guys have 30 seconds each to apply the same question to Hamilton. Go for it.
0: Oh, my. I confess I have not seen Hamilton. I did not see the play. I was in New York when they were doing it, but I never saw it.
4: Well, I'm less positive about Hamilton. You definitely can tell there's different writers because the tone of 1776 is far different than the tone of Hamilton. So I am more of a 1776 and Hamilton guy, even though the modern Jim would tell me the music is way better in Hamilton. That's not where my support goes.
1: Well, we took all the scholars to see it just a few weeks ago. They enjoyed it. Of course, we laughed about a lot of it not being historically accurate, but it was still fun to watch. And just like you said, David, it got people thinking about some of the founding fathers they had never heard of before. So that was really cool. All right, out of time for Foundations of Freedom Thursday today. 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

0: The following contains mature themes, so parental guidance is suggested. How do you do? When a man has tried and failed every way he can to break the hold of alcohol on his life, he can slip into despair and give up completely. That happened to the man in this story, a successful businessman. Then he tried the right way, and his heart and mind and very life, and the bondage of alcohol, were unshackled.
1: This is better for everyone. They don't need someone like me. I've ruined Dad's company, brought shame to my family. I can't change. There's no way. Belt's long enough. The hook is strong enough. I hope it's over quickly.
0: This is Unshackled, dramatizing true life stories produced in Chicago by Pacific Garden Mission. Never give up on them. That's been the motto at Pacific Garden Mission since the doors first opened in 1877. No matter how seemingly hopeless a life may look on the outside, we know someone who looks on the heart and knows the pain that led to the desolation. We know the way out of the darkness, and our purpose is to lead others to that life-changing knowledge. Thanks to friends who care and provide financial gifts, the doors never close at Pacific Garden Mission. The old lighthouse offers nourishing meals, fresh clothing, and a safe bunk for the night, even some medical and dental care in the mission clinic. But above all, the mission offers hope, as pastors and counselors share the good news that sets the captives free. That same message goes out to the world through this program. Now for broadcast around the earth, here is episode number 3944 in the series Unshackled, the program that makes you face yourself and think.
2: Anybody home? Byron? Francis said you were here. I saw your car outside. Byron, are you all right? Are you upstairs? Oh, no, you've hung yourself. I've got to get you down.
0: That wasn't the first time the man in our story attempted suicide, nor was it the last. This is the account of how it ended, the conclusion of the true testimony of Byron Dotson, from the classic files of Unshackled.
1: I'd been an alcoholic for more than 25 years by the time I realized I was powerless to stop drinking and tried to hang myself. I was the CEO of a large manufacturing company in Lima, Ohio, but I'd nearly ruined the business through neglect and borrowing to support my addiction. After my uncle intervened in my suicide attempt, I decided the next one had to look like an accident, and someone else provided the means. How long will you stay at your parents' farm?
3: Only a few days. Gotta get their finances in order.
1: Couldn't get along without you.
3: Byron, I hope you take care of yourself while I'm away.
1: I will, honey. Don't worry. I will.
3: You're not going on any trips, are you?
1: Only one.
3: For how long?
1: A few days.
3: Byron, look out! The car!
1: I can't stop! We hit head-on, and I found myself knocked free 40 feet in front of the crash while the car was demolished up to the windshield. I ran back and saw that Frances was unhurt, and our daughter had only a small cut on her nose. No one in the other car was seriously hurt either. Afterward, I stayed moody and depressed. One night, as I drove in a freezing rain, the engine stopped and the battery died. Another driver gave me a push, but we locked bumpers. Trying to unhook them, I fell and broke my back.
4: Byron, you can see on the x-ray that you fractured number 2 and 3 lumbar vertebrae. They're split diagonally, pressing on the spinal cord.
1: Small wonder I can't move my legs.
4: You've done irreparable damage to your spinal cord.
1: Can you operate?
4: No, too risky.
1: Well, I can't live like this. Paralyzed from the hips down.
4: We're going to put you in a cast so you can't move at all until the bones heal. But if there's an accident while we're working on you, you could die.
5: Wouldn't that be tragic?
4: You could also go into a coma and not come out. The procedure is very risky.
5: I'll take the chance if it means I can walk again.
4: I'm afraid you may never walk again.
3: I brought you some more books to read.
5: Did you bring me something to drink?
3: No, it's not allowed. At least the cast is off and you've graduated to a wheelchair.
5: I'm so tired of being here.
3: Any improvement?
5: A little feeling in my legs.
3: That's wonderful.
5: The doctor says I can start physical therapy now.
3: Before you know it, you'll be home again.
5: With a stop at a bar, I'm dying of thirst.
3: I pray for you, Byron. I pray that God will quench your thirst. He spared your life, you know, many times.
5: Yeah, someday I'll get right with God. Maybe even do some kind of church work, but not now. Frances always kept her peace and composure. She held the family and the company together, pulling more than her load when I was sick or drunk. But I didn't appreciate her efforts. Not then. With therapy, I graduated to crutches, then a cane. And after 6 months in the hospital, I went home.
3: Byron, it's been so peaceful having you sober all these months. Must you?
5: Yes, I must.
3: We need to go over the financial books together. There's a problem.
5: There's always a problem, but none I can't solve.
3: You can solve it more easily with a clear head.
5: Much better. Pour you one?
3: No, thanks.
5: Life looks better this side of a drink, Frances.
3: Maybe for you, not for the rest of us.
5: You're not going to spoil it for me, are you? I want to celebrate my homecoming, my return from the dead.
3: There's always a reason to drink, isn't there? Never a good enough reason to quit.
5: My drinking grew worse, along with my health. I had ulcers and several heart attacks, not to mention a bad disposition most of the time. I also had several nervous breakdowns brought on by alcohol. After years of pulling me away from death's door, my doctor took a stand.
3: Doctor, this is the worst I've ever seen him. He just went berserk.
4: He's an alcoholic.
3: You don't have to tell me that.
4: His heart is very weak. If he doesn't stop drinking and start eating right, he'll die. His weight is way below normal for his height.
3: I think he wants to die. He tried to hang himself, you know.
4: And alcoholism is slow suicide.
3: There has to be a way to reach him.
4: Is he willing to go into a clinic for treatment?
3: He won't take my suggestions. Maybe he'll take yours.
4: I'll try talking to him, but if he won't listen, he'll have to find another doctor. Byron, I've seen you through a dangerous appendectomy, blood poisoning, broken bones, even a broken back. But I can't help you in this case.
5: What are you talking about? You're the best doctor in town.
4: You have a condition I cannot treat.
5: What am I supposed to do?
4: Check into a treatment center for alcoholism.
5: That won't do any good.
4: It will if you have a mind to quit drinking.
5: That isn't my problem.
4: Yes, it is.
5: I have a medical condition, and you don't know what it is, so you're stonewalling it.
4: You belong in and are headed for a mental institution. Why don't you voluntarily consent to confinement in one?
5: You know where you can go.
4: Then find someone else to help you.
5: What?
4: You heard me. Find another doctor. I don't want any more of your money.
5: That was a new low for me. Not even the lowliest bartender refused my money. There was worse to come as alcohol drew me deeper into delusion and fear. And I raged at whoever was in my way, mostly Frances. She finally had me taken to the county jail for my own protection.
6: All right, give me your belt, your tie, and your shoelaces.
5: How am I supposed to hold myself together?
6: It's for your own protection. I know about your previous attempts to harm yourself.
5: The indignity.
6: Just hand them over.
5: I won't forget this. Hey, you hear me, Frances? You can't do this to me! They let me call my lawyer, and the next morning I found myself in front of a probate judge. My lawyer was with me, but across the room sat my wife, brother, and doctor. The judge examined papers that would remove me from society, committing me to an institution.
2: Byron, you and I have known each other a long time, haven't we?
5: Yeah, a long time.
2: In this courtroom, I'm a judge first, and your friend second. Do you understand that?
5: Yes.
2: The evidence is pretty convincing, Byron. By law, I have every right. In fact, it's my duty to put you away for your own protection, to protect your family and to protect society.
5: I'm sure that's true.
2: Yeah, you've had a lot of trouble, haven't you, Byron?
5: Yes.
2: What do you think I should do with you?
5: Judge, I think I can lick this thing if I'm given another chance.
2: I do too. Would you honestly be interested in an alcoholics organization if I put a good man in touch with you?
5: Yes. A man came to my house and explained the program. So I tried the program, read books, talked with ministers, and desperately struggled not to drink. And when I finally caved in, I drank worse than ever. 1.5 bottles of whiskey every day. I was also addicted to narcotics by then. I could hear Francis praying for me morning and evening, so I insisted on separate bedrooms. Sometimes, though, I listened.
3: Oh, God, please do something for my husband. He's wrecking the business, destroying the family. I'm ashamed to go out anymore. I can't stand it any longer. Please do something, I pray.
0: In a moment, we'll hear how Byron was delivered from this bondage. 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
5: During a busy time at work, I lied to Francis and went to Cleveland, where I bought 2 bottles of whiskey and checked into a hotel, taking a room on the 8th floor. I planned to jump out to the street below. I even went to climb out the window onto a ledge when my hand fell on a Bible that was on a dresser beside the window. I stepped back in and thumbed the pages. Wisdom is before him that hath understanding, but the eyes of a fool are in the ends of the earth. That's me. I'm a fool. There has to be a way. I returned to Lima determined to beat alcohol. I borrowed my wife's Bible and read much of it, looking for that verse I'd read. Finally, I found it in Proverbs chapter 17. Then I told Francis I was going to Columbus for treatment. Instead, I checked into a hotel and drank. That night, I had the delirium tremors so bad, 2 men came and took me to the hospital by force. In the morning, I called a preacher who told me he didn't deal with alcoholics. I was so angry, I kicked the phone. Meanwhile, Francis took action.
3: Oh God, thank you for showing me how selfish I've been, praying for myself instead of for Byron. Lord, please save him. Whatever it takes, save him and give him the power to resist this evil. Pastor Good?
7: Yes?
3: I just listened to your radio program about Jesus and the demoniac. It describes my husband perfectly. He's an alcoholic.
7: Alcoholism is demonic in nature, but really, we're talking about sin.
3: You said we should pray for our loved ones like that. But I've been praying for my husband for 20 years.
7: The Lord tells us not to lose heart.
3: Would you please visit him? He's in a hospital right there in Columbus.
7: I have a busy schedule. We're setting up a booth at the state fair, and I... But I'll stop by.
3: I'll give you the address.
8: Is there a man here by the name of Byron Dotson?
4: I'm Dotson. You're a preacher, aren't you?
8: Yeah, I am.
4: Well, I want nothing to do with a preacher, the Bible, or anything else.
8: Look here, I came at your wife's request. You're not wasting my time. You're wasting God's time. Sit down and listen to me.
4: She told you about me?
8: All I need to know. She said you want to be sober, but you're not able to follow through.
4: That's true.
8: Let me read to you about a man like that, who met Jesus. From the Gospel of Mark, chapter 5. Jesus was in the country of the Gadarenes. It says, "And when he was come out of the ship, immediately there met him out of the tombs a man with an unclean spirit, who had his dwelling among the tombs. And no man could bind him, no, not with chains, because that he had been often bound with fetters and chains, and the chains had been plucked asunder by him, and the fetters broken in pieces. Neither could any man tame him. And always, night and day, he was in the mountains and in the tombs, crying and cutting himself with stones."
4: That's me. I tried to cut myself and hang myself.
8: "But when he saw Jesus afar off, he ran and worshipped him and cried with a loud voice and said, 'What have I to do with thee, Jesus, thou Son of the Most High God? I adjure thee by God that thou torment me not.' And Jesus said unto him, 'Come out of the man, thou unclean spirit.'" Do you understand? There's a dark force that's at the root of all of this, and you're powerless to control it, unless you have the Spirit of God living inside you, which would mean confessing your sin and giving your life to Jesus.
4: I know I'm powerless.
8: Did you notice that the man called Jesus Son of the Most High God?
4: Yes.
8: The Bible says in the Gospel of John chapter 3, verse 16 and 17, "For God so loved the world that he gave his only begotten Son, that whosoever believeth in him should not perish, but have everlasting life. For God sent not his Son into the world to condemn the world, but that the world through him might be saved." Do you believe that Jesus is the Son of God?
4: Yes, I believe that.
8: Jesus came to seek and save that which was lost. Our fellowship with God, and eternal life with God when Adam sinned. Why did God send his Son? Because he loves us. The Bible says, "But God commendeth his love toward us, in that while we were yet sinners, Christ died for us." Sin is serious business with God. The penalty is death and eternal damnation. So, Jesus died in our place on the cross. Without him, we sin and can't change ourselves. We lack the power to resist temptations. You must be born again.
4: What do you mean?
8: Here, read this. It's what Jesus said.
4: "Except a man be born again, he cannot see the kingdom of God." Well, how do I do that?
8: Repent of your sins. Confess your guilt to God. The Bible says that if thou shalt confess with thy mouth the Lord Jesus, and shalt believe in thine heart that God hath raised him from the dead, thou shalt be saved. For with the heart man believeth unto righteousness, and with the mouth confession is made unto salvation. Would you like to pray with me?
5: Yes. Yes, I would. We prayed, and I returned to my sickbed. There, alone with God, I prayed again. Lord, from this day on, I am yours. I have failed miserably in running my life. I'm so sorry. Please forgive me. I now receive Jesus Christ as my personal Savior. In that moment, I was born again, and I learned as the days passed by that God removed all desire for alcohol and narcotics. My family was ecstatic.
3: Your mother is so thrilled at the change in you, Byron. And the business is doing great, too.
5: If I'd known sooner how much peace I'd have, believe you me, I wouldn't have resisted so long.
3: We've prayed for you so much.
5: I overheard you many times.
3: Then the Lord showed me that I was really praying for myself. There is a difference.
5: Indeed, there is. You know, Francis, I've been wondering what he wants me to do with my life now. And I was reading Mark chapter 5 again about the demoniac.
3: Yes?
5: After Jesus healed him, he wanted to go with the Lord, but Jesus wouldn't let him. He said, go home and tell your friends what the Lord has done for you and how he's had compassion on you.
3: Well, you have told people how the Lord healed you.
5: I want to give my testimony in church. And I want to travel so I can tell everybody about Christ. Francis and I traveled to Puerto Rico and Haiti and then to numerous countries in South America, Bolivia, Peru, Ecuador, and Colombia. We spoke in tribal villages, at street meetings, and at Christian businessmen's luncheons where I gave my testimony. All those years that I walked in darkness, disrespect and in disobedience to God, his hand was stretched out still, reaching out to cover me with his mercy and grace. So many times I could have died and gone to hell, but God is merciful. The Bible says, the Lord is not slack concerning his promise, as some men count slackness, but is long-suffering to usward, not willing that any should perish, but that all should come to repentance. And he's calling you right now. What is your answer? Jesus said, I am the way, the truth, and the life. No man cometh unto the Father but by me. Come, receive him now. Don't let the enemy of your soul whisper doubt at you. I continued to give my testimony, and people made professions of faith in the Lord. 4 years passed as many men and women sought help for their broken lives, just as mine had been. Then I went through a period of confusion. I felt that God wanted me to do something. But what? In search of what his will may be, I continued to read my Bible and pray. Then an opportunity presented itself to fly to Miami. I arrived in the early morning.
9: Hello?
5: Hello, honey.
9: Are you all right? Where are you, Byron?
5: Biscayne Bay.
9: What are you doing in Florida?
5: Seeking to follow the Lord. I'm sure he wants me to do something, but I'm not sure what.
9: How did you get there?
5: By plane. I've left copies of my tract here and there, but so far I don't have peace. I keep following his lead, I hope.
9: Something is different. I can tell. You haven't been yourself.
5: Well, I've met several people who need the Lord, and I've been able to point them to Jesus. One man has been given only 6 months to live.
9: Maybe that's why God led you to Miami.
5: They asked me to go on a commercial fishing trip with them, so I'm going to go.
9: Who asked you?
5: The man who is terminally ill and his wife.
9: When do they want you to go?
5: Right now. That's why I called.
9: You're going on a fishing trip? Byron, this is a busy time at the factory.
5: I know, honey. We just have to trust God and leave the results with him. As the fishing boat traveled 12 miles out to the fishing grounds, I told the couple my story, and they both prayed to receive Christ. Just then, the boat's captain told me I was seated on the wrong side and sent me to the other side of the boat, where I sat beside a man from South America and his two young sons.
10: Haven't I seen you someplace?
5: Oh, I doubt it.
6: I just know I've seen you someplace.
5: Well, here's a printed testimony that tells my life story. It's a little wet, but look it over and you might remember where you've seen me.
6: I do know you. I have one of these pamphlets. You spoke in Colombia, South America at a hotel breakfast.
5: Yes, I did. 4 years ago.
6: I resisted the desire to come to Jesus Christ that morning. I needed someone to guide me, but afterward, nobody spoke to me, so I just left.
5: Oh, I'm sorry about that. What do you do for a living?
6: I'm an airline captain. You know, this is very strange. When I packed up to come here, I noticed your pamphlet in my dresser drawer. And I thought to myself, wouldn't it be amazing if I happen to meet this man, Dodson, while I'm in the States?
5: Well, Jesus has a way of guiding our lives. He's amazing.
6: I had even said to myself, if I did meet you, I would receive Christ as my Savior.
5: You said that?
6: See, now, here we are, 1,000 miles from home, each coming from opposite directions.
5: 12 miles out on the ocean, seated side by side.
6: What do you make of this?
5: Now I know why God sent me here and why He brought us together. God wants to save you. You know, you can pray now to receive Christ.
3: So he prayed right there in the boat?
5: Yes, we did.
3: Oh, what an experience.
5: He kept saying how much peace and joy he felt, and I did too.
3: No more confusion or depression?
5: None. That's definitely why God took me there.
3: Well, Jesus said, follow me and I will make you fishers of men.
5: It was a soul-winning appointment, no doubt. And I won a prize for catching the most fish.
3: What was the prize?
5: 4 tickets to go fishing the next day. I couldn't use the tickets, so I gave them to my new friends.
3: Some people wouldn't have done what you did, not knowing what lay ahead.
5: You have to follow God wherever He leads. Sometime later, the airline captain was killed in a plane crash, so I was glad he knew the Lord. I myself suffered a third heart attack a few years later and couldn't even receive visitors in the hospital. But I continued to witness to all the medical people who cared for me. If the Lord can heal a drunk like me, He can cure anyone. But first, there has to be a change of heart. Ezekiel chapter 36, verse 26 promises, a new heart also will I give you, and a new spirit will I put within you. And I will take away the stony heart out of your flesh, and I will give you an heart of flesh.
0: The New Testament puts it this way, therefore, if any man be in Christ, he is a new creature. Old things are passed away. Behold, all things are become new. 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This is program number 3944, heard in part 2 of the classic true story of Byron Dodson, where Tom Geitch, Cheryl Lynn Galimo, John Green, and David Zarbach. Original music, Don Badorf. 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Script, Kenitha Gabler and Jack Odell. 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You can find us on Facebook, X, Instagram, and YouTube at UnshackledPGM. So, until next time, unless our Lord returns before then, I'm Timothy Gregory reminding you that the doors to Pacific Garden Mission are open night and day. Thanks for listening, and may God bless you.

0: Genesis. It's foundational. This is Ken Ham, editor of the popular apologetic series, The New Answers Books. Some Christians argue that what we believe about Genesis is just a side issue. It doesn't really matter if we take Genesis as history or not. But did you know all our major Christian doctrines are grounded in Genesis? Why do we sin? Why did Jesus have to die? Why do we need a new heavens and new earth? Why is marriage for a man and a woman? These questions and others are only fully answered by starting in the history in Genesis. What we believe about Genesis is really important. We need to take God's word as it was written, and that means taking Genesis as history. Only then can we build a true biblical worldview.
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3: I'm Steve O'Dell with Mission Network News. Palestinian Christians in the Holy Land have endured the fallout of war in Gaza, then Iran. Now an economic war puts their livelihood in peril. Israeli banks threaten to cut ties with their Palestinian counterparts, compounding damage from a dying tourism industry. More than half of Bethlehem's 30,000 Christians work in the tourism sector. Yet believers continue to help neighbors who are downtrodden, forgotten, or neglected. Jack Serra of Bethlehem Bible College says,
4: "Our students are serving in all of those contexts right now. So they are ambassadors for Jesus. The love of God being seen in action. It's God's word, not just the one that was memorized in their heads as they studied, but the one that is practiced with their hands."
3: And a 7.4 magnitude earthquake rocked Western Colombia earlier this month. Yet Bible translators in Bogota are pressing on. Dane of Unfolding Word says,
5: "Everything is okay with that part of Colombia, and they're going to keep working."
3: The Bible Society of Colombia asked Unfolding Word to help them support new believers in an otherwise unreached people group, the NUCAC. Unfortunately, the NUCAC don't qualify for a traditional Bible translation project due to their small population and nomadic lifestyle. Pray for clarity as Unfolding Word and the Bible Society of Colombia teach the NUCAC Christians how to translate God's Word.
5: Instead of a Western agency comes in and they carry the work through, and the end product is a printed Bible. It's more of a church-centric approach where we equip churches to actually translate the Bible for themselves.
3: 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Together, the Great Commission happens. 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I'm Steve O'Dell.
6: Here's a timeless truth from Pastor Shane Eidelman.
7: One mark of a true church is they preach the gospel. They tell you the truth about truth. That's why I'm here. And my job until the day I die is to preach the gospel. And that's same with you as believers. That doesn't have to be like what I'm doing. It can be individually. You're heralding, you're telling people the good news. And when they did that, they made many disciples, because when you preach the gospel in its totality, it means you're not embarrassed about it. You don't water it down. You just here's what the Bible says. The Holy Spirit then begins to work in that and begins to convict hearts. You are embarrassed about God's word and you dumb it down. The Spirit, you're void of the Spirit's power in that message. Did you know Jesus spoke more about hell than heaven? He said, go and preach repentance. Repentance is a turning from sin and a turning to God. What we're basically saying is, I'm embarrassed about the cross. No, I'm not going to go there. I've told you before, I knew of churches who would tell their worship team, don't sing about the blood. And people get a little offended, new visitors. It's like, hello? Maybe they need to be convicted. Nothing but the blood of Jesus. What can wash away my sins? Nothing but, and that maybe that will convict them. Maybe that will change them. Maybe that will challenge them to repent and believe. When we honor God's word, he does something amazing. And that's why we built this church. One of the foundational pillars was the desperate need for absolute truth.
6: 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Touch my lips.
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1: 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I'm Walker Wildman. 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Acts chapter 17 is where we have been this week. Let's conclude our time in Acts chapter 17. Now, when they had passed through Amphipolis and Apollonia, they came to Thessaloniki, where they were in the synagogue of the Jews. Paul, as his custom was, went to them, and for three Sabbaths reasoned with them from the Scriptures, explaining and demonstrating that the Christ had to suffer and rise again from the dead, and saying, quote, "This Jesus whom I preach to you is the Christ." And some of them were persuaded, and a great multitude of the devout Greeks and not a few of the leading women joined Paul and Silas. And so here we have early in Paul's missionary journey here, him preaching to and converting these Greek Jews. And so it just further emphasizes this day and age the significance and the biblical mandate to witness to and convert the Jew and the Gentile alike into the household of faith and the teachings of Christ. That's Acts chapter 17, verses 1 through 4. Well, I want to mention this for our good friends over at iVoter Guide. They are heading into the heaviest season this year of election evaluations, candidate evaluations, and they need your help. They need your help here. So let me give you the high-level view, and then I'll tell you what you can do and how to find out more information. But iVoter Guide is going to be evaluating almost 15,000 candidates this election cycle, and they need you to help them with these candidate evaluations. They are looking for volunteers to help participate in candidate evaluations, and they provide all of the training, all of the steps necessary in order to carry this out. So here's the more information. All you need is a computer, biblical values, a willing heart, and about 15 hours of time over a three-week period. So about 5 hours a week we're looking for. The states where we are currently in the most need of these volunteer panelists and these evaluators is West Virginia, Pennsylvania, South Carolina, Nevada, Minnesota, Oregon, Missouri, Idaho, Wisconsin, Tennessee, Michigan, and Oklahoma. Ideally, if you currently live in these states or you once did, this is preferred but not required. And so we are looking for volunteer panelists for iVoter Guide over the next month or so to help us finish up some of these election evaluations. You're looking at the candidates. Once again, we'll provide all the training, all of the information needed for you to participate. It's about 5 hours a week over the course of 3 weeks, so 15 hours total. And here's how you can fill out the form and sign up to be a volunteer panelist, go to ivoterguide.com, click on the Take Action button, and then become a panelist. So go to ivoterguide.com, click the Take Action button in the menu bar, and then click Become a Panelist. 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This will be greatly appreciated. I know we have thousands of you listening each week, each month, each day on the program. And sometimes you're thinking, you know, what can I do to make a difference? Well, here's a tangible way to make a difference. 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Fill out the form, and we will be in touch. And if we could get 12, 20, 30 of you right now to go over to iVoterGuide.com and click on the Become a Panelist tab, fill out the form, that would be excellent, excellent, excellent. So we appreciate the work of iVoterGuide, and I promised them that we'd make sure we get to that and pitch it over the next several days. Well, let's turn our attention to the news of the week. We are a lot going on, a lot to cover, as is the typical news cycle. But one thing I wanted to make sure we got to is what's going on with men and the workforce. Because for some time, we've been warned about the number of men, working age males, that are completely checking out of the workforce. And this shocking statistic and this shocking report from the Wall Street Journal hit my inbox this week that there are now more women in the workforce than men. This was absolutely shocking. But let's listen to this Wall Street Journal report about the number of women currently in the U.S. workforce.
4: Where did all the guys in the office go?
5: American women now hold 176,000 more payroll jobs than American men. That's a far cry from three decades ago when men held nearly 7 million more jobs than women. What changed? The largely

0: with a breadwinning girlfriend. This is all while more and more of life is happening through a screen. Social media, video gaming, sports betting, further isolating men from real life. But we can fix this. We can encourage more men to enter education, healthcare, and administration, just as women were encouraged to pursue careers in STEM. We could also expand vocational training and apprenticeships for men who are skipping college. It's time to bring a generation of young men back in from the sidelines.
1: All right, there you have it, folks. That's a Wall Street Journal report on this shocking statistic. Women now hold 176,000 more U.S. payroll jobs than men, reversing a gap that favored men by nearly 7 million jobs in the 1990s. All right, here's why this is a problem. We have currently 7-plus million working-age men on the sidelines from an employment standpoint. That is a major problem. What on earth is going on here? 7 million working-age men between the ages of 25 and 54 are sitting on the sidelines, not engaged in any way in the labor force. Meanwhile, the number of women in the workforce is now surpassing the number of men and closing a 9 million, 7 to 9 million dollar gap from the 1990s of men versus women in the workforce. This statistic, paired with what else we know, creates what I'm calling a five-alarm fire in American culture. And this isn't partisan. This isn't just conservative. This isn't ideological. This is civilization survival priorities. And the five-alarm fire that I'm talking about has to do with this degradation of the American family. I mean, the utter falling apart of the American family as we once knew it is the five-alarm fire. And then things like 7 million men not in the workforce, well, that's just adding to the problem here. Because how can you expect marriage and family rates to increase if we have that many men not being breadwinners? It's a fundamental problem. Another shocking statistic is the number of unmarried men now. And so as of 2025, between 2000 and 2025, the number of unmarried men between the ages of 20 and 39 has gone from 20 million in 2000, 20 million unmarried men ages 20 to 39, to now in 2025, that's increased by 10 million, over 30%, to now 30 million unmarried men ages 20 to 39. These are prime years of marriage, of fatherhood, of parenting, of working. This is the prime in multiple categories for young men, 20 to 39, and you have 30 million in America that are also not just checked out of a job, they're checked out of marriage as well. The number of married men ages 20 to 39 dropped from 2000 to 2025 from 18 million married men ages 20 to 39 in 2000 to now 15 million in 2025, married men ages 20 to 39. All right, so we have 7 million. Let's put this together. We have 7 million men of working age, prime working age, 25 to 54, sitting on the sidelines, not even applying for jobs. We have more women now in the labor force on U.S. payrolls than men for the first time ever. We have 30 million men aged 20 to 39 not married, and that number is continuing to rise. And then lastly, we have birth rates at historic lows. Below 2%, which is the number required, 2.1% to be at replacement levels for a culture and a civilization. And we've been at below 2% since the mid-1970s. And nearly every time I cite that statistic, someone in the room says, I don't believe you.

0: To that I say, go check it out. We've been below replacement levels since the 1970s from a birth rate perspective. That's a fundamental problem. But if you notice the trend here is a destruction of the family. And so the ultimate solution here is we must have a culture-wide, society-wide, economic-wide emphasis on the fact that we need young people getting married and having babies. That's just a fact. And if you want to word it in a fancier manner, if you want to pitch it in a different way, at the end of the day, it doesn't really matter. At the end of the day, we need to go back to what we were doing before the 1970s, and that is we were marrying young, meaning we were marrying at 18, 17, 19, and we were having children. We were having two, we were having three, we were having five children. That was the norm. We are going to have to go back to that. Because the alternative is that we have a continual degradation and reducing of the native-born American population, and we have a continual rise in the importation of foreigners to supplement the offset that we have in our own birth rate. What does that mean? We have foreign cultures being imported into America that eventually take over America. And then we have no more America. That's how serious this is.
1: I'm Ruth Kramer with Mission Network News. Israel and Turkey face off over Syria as the United States plays peacemaker. Israel bombed a Syrian airbase where it said Turkish troops were about to deploy. There weren't any casualties, but Nuna of Triumph at Mercy Lebanon says the intent was clear.
2: Turkey is planning to increase the Syrian Air Force and the nuclear powers of Syria. So Israel's message was very clear to Turkey in that strike, no nuclear allowed, and you cannot even try to do this.
1: Meanwhile, Syrian refugees are running out of options.
2: Everybody is pushing them to go back to their country, and their country is so unstable. They are in between the hammer and the rock, and they don't know where to go.
1: Pray for Triumph and Mercy as it introduces refugees to Jesus. And a series of strong quakes shook Kumamoto, Japan in April of 2016. On July 28th this year, a pair of earthquakes, one above and one just below 7.0 on the Richter scale, hit the same area, followed by hundreds of aftershocks. A3's Robert Adair says it's triggering some difficult memories. A network of Japanese pastors trained by A3 is meeting the spiritual needs in the aftermath.
3: Christians are being naturally identified as the people of Jesus, and the way that their actions give integrity to the gospel allows them to speak into people's lives.
1: Pray that traumatized quake survivors will meet the Prince of Peace.
3: Please be praying that the people in Kumamoto would encounter Jesus in the midst of this disaster. Whether that is through long-term friendships that local people have with Christians in their area, or volunteers from the outside.
1: 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I'm Ruth Kramer.
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0: Welcome back to At the Core with Walker Wildman and Rick Green. 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So be another one of those individuals that subscribe to the podcast and share it with family and friends and get the word out so we can continue educating people, sharing the gospel of Jesus Christ, and Lord willing, transforming culture for God's glory. Well, let's jump into some economics. We'll have Chris on with us in the last segment as well. We can talk more markets and interest rates and housing market and labor force participation, etc. But I wanted to talk about the war on American energy, how that can hurt the American economy and how it has hurt the American economy. And then we'll talk about the outlook on these data centers, on the role of AI with potentially deflationary pressure in the economy. So to start this out, I want to play this clip of candidate James Tallarico from the state of Texas running against Ken Paxton for the U.S. Senate seat there. But Tallarico's been a lifelong liberal, and he has there's been so many clips resurfaced of his Marxist, left-wing, you know, socialist viewpoints. But this one was a beauty from his time in college at the University of Texas in Austin, where he was on the student government body leading them in this war on American energy and actually passing resolutions against building coal power plants in Austin. And so out of all the states to be anti-energy, boy, Texas is not the right one to hold that position. Maybe California, but not Texas. So let's listen to this flashback clip of James Tallarico and his war on American energy.
5: I'm Jimmy Tallarico. I'm a university-wide representative with the student government at the University of Texas at Austin. We passed on Tuesday night AR-18, which is a resolution supporting the city of Austin's efforts to divest from the Fayette Power Project. It was a great success for environmentalists on campus, students, and also students who want to pay less with their energy bills and who want a sustainable economy and a green-collar economy when they come out of college. We passed the resolution with a lot of support. Student government at UT Austin is the voice of students, the voice of 50,000 students at the University of Texas. We're a big part of the community here in Austin. We want to make sure that when we leave here, when we graduate, we have a sustainable economy and one that attracts businesses from all across the country and all across the world, and also a city that's healthy when it comes to our environment to make sure that we can breathe quality air. It's a student issue, but it's also an Austin issue. We encourage the city council to do all they can to divest from the power project, and we're glad that students are taking part in their process and engaging with a dialogue with their city officials. So thank you all for coming out here, and we look forward to talking with our city officials. So thank you all so much.
0: All right, there's James Tallarico urging the Austin City Council to, quote, divest from the Fayette Project. What was that? That was an energy production project to bring in a coal power plant to lower energy costs for the folks in Austin, Texas. And what do you know? The Green New Deal tree huggers, what are they? They're against energy production. And they say, we need renewable energy. Well, folks, number one, all natural resources, including coal and oil, these are naturally occurring energy sources. And so by definition, they are, quote unquote, renewable. You know, the scientists and the energy industry have been studying for a century how much oil we have under our feet, how much oil we have under the ground. And some scientists have concluded we have an unlimited supply of oil. Why? Because they would say oil is a natural byproduct of the human Earth's cycle and the fossil fuels and how everything's biodegraded, that we pretty much, the Earth is producing oil indefinitely as part of its natural process. And so the problem here is that we've been sold a bill of goods that makes us believe that solar panels and windmills is quote unquote renewable. Well, folks, that's not renewable. It's just by definition not renewable. How can I say that? It's because the windmills have to be replaced, and the solar panels don't last forever, and the lithium ion battery storage doesn't last forever. Those are products. Those are that's hardware that has to be replaced. And so that is not, quote, renewable energy. And so from that vantage point, oil, coal, natural gas is technically more renewable than solar and wind. But let's move on. This war on American energy has cost American consumers, and we could have been at a place with pennies on the dollar energy production for our homes and our businesses, but we got stuck on this Green New Deal scam for the last 50 years, and we've completely neglected nuclear. Now we're leaning back into it. Nuclear is going back on the market very rapidly, and that is going to lower the cost of energy in America. Let's play this clip on how the data centers and the rollout has been completely fumbled from a public perception standpoint. And we actually had Mississippi Agricultural Commissioner on recently to talk about the negative perception of these data centers amongst the general populace. And so we'll talk through all the pros and cons of that here shortly. But the reason I bring this topic up is because we need more energy to run these data centers. And so you can't be anti-energy and expect us to build out these massive data centers to run AI. Let's listen to pollster Frank Luntz on how these AI companies have fumbled the ball when it comes to the rollout of data centers.
6: People who want to build these data centers are not explaining how the populations will benefit. They simply assume that they just offer it and the public says yes. It can pay for all sorts of stadiums. It can pay for healthcare. It can pay for tax decreases. It can make such a meaningful, measurable difference in the quality of life of the communities. But the people who want to build them aren't explaining it. And so some populations across the country, Ohio, for example, the public is turning against it.
0: So there you have it. This polling is not looking good for candidates running for public office and the whole data center issue. Voters are very upset about this. And let me try to strike a balance here, all right? I think the anti-data center movement to its extreme extent is wrong. I think it's not correct. I think it's ill-advised. Because the fact of the matter is that the AI build-out is happening. It's going to happen. And I agree with President Trump. We have to beat China to this. There's just no doubt about it. We have to be the AI superpower on the world stage. And so in order to do that, we have to build out these data centers. And there is a tremendous amount of good, by the way, that is already coming from the build out of AI. And there is a tremendous amount of good that will come from this build out of artificial intelligence. All right. So that's one side of it. On the other side, I agree with Frank Luntz. I agree with sentiments from Mississippi Agricultural Commissioner Andy Gibson that I interviewed recently, that the rollout of this has been sloppy, and it's been rather careless. Now, it's all happened fast, and sometimes this happens in industry when you try to rapidly build out technologies, you miss some critical angles. But the first position I would hold is that we ought not be building these massive data centers next to neighborhoods. And small communities, all right? Nobody wants to walk out in their backyard with their cup of coffee and look at this massive, ugly building that is just pumping out noise and eating up local resources and utilities, all right? So I think these technology companies and these municipalities need to be very careful and intentional about where they're placing these data centers. For example, during the industrial era, and still now, many localities have industrial parks. They have entire elements or parts of the city or town that is for industry, all right? And so the coding requirements are a little less stringent, that the buildings don't have to look as pretty, but that's okay because it's the industrial park. It's the industrial part of the city or the town. The same standards should apply here. If we're going to throw up this big metal building, this big, you know, million square foot data center, let's put it in the industrial park. Let's put it in the part of town that is for industry and not throw it up next to neighborhoods and schools and churches. So that I think that's just minimum threshold just common sense as far as where you place these in the communities. But also, there's going to have to be a convincing of the local populace that these data centers are going to pay for this infrastructure build-out. For example, all this new power energy infrastructure, all of this water consumption that is being taking place, the local tech companies are going to have to convince the community that they're going to cover their fair share, if you will, to use one of these socialist talking points, of the build-out. Because any other industry that comes in, for example, if you have a Toyota or a Nissan coming into a community, well, they're going to pledge up front, look, we're going to provide our own power, we're going to provide our own infrastructure, we're going to do new roads and bridges around the community, we're going to make this work to where it's not a detrimental impact to the local population. And so all of this is going to have to take place. And look, whether you're concerned about it or not, I'm just telling you what the polling says. This is going to have to be addressed. President Trump is going to have to address this as well. The National Republican Senatorial Committee just sent out a private memo earlier this week. Listen to this. This is a story that breaking this week that goes along the same lines. The National Republican Senatorial Committee sent out a private memo this week to USAI companies warning them that the GOP is on the verge of losing the Ohio Senate seat over data centers unless something is done to improve public perception. Political support will collapse nationwide. And so the Democrats are taking advantage of this. Of course, they're anti-capitalism, they're anti-productivity, they're anti-human flourishing. So they'll just say and do whatever they have to do to win public office. But Republicans need to be very careful how they talk about this. There needs to be a balancing act, if you will. And these technology companies are going to have to do a better job messaging with the public on why putting data centers in their communities is important, why it's valuable, and the benefits to the local community. So that's what the Republican Party is now concerned about. And they're even sending out private memos around the country on this very topic. Do want to play this last clip here. This is Stephen Moore, economist, formerly with the Heritage Foundation and other groups as well, has worked with the Trump administration before, talking about how we're on a trajectory now with this Iran conflict easing and AI build-out reducing inflationary pressures. We're on a trajectory for below 2% inflation. Let's listen.
7: Sure it is. Anytime the energy price goes up, you see prices of everything else going up, like food and transportation costs, manufactured products, because energy, of course, is the master resource in everything that we produce. But that also means that if we can get that price down, which I believe we will see over the next couple of months, because there's no shortage of oil in the world, you could see the inflation rate. I'm going to make a prediction to you. Within 3 months, we're going to have an inflation rate less than 2% and closer to 1%, in part, Stuart, because of one of the things you've been talking about all the time on your show, which is that this AI productivity revolution is very real. It's happening right before our very eyes. And you just, I mean, I listen to the people you have on your show, the businessmen and women who run these great companies, and they're telling you AI is reducing their costs of producing things. So I think the days of, you know, 4%, 5%, 6% inflation are well behind us. Incidentally, it was exactly 4 years ago today, Stuart, 4 years ago today under Biden, we had 9.1% inflation.
0: There you have it. That's Stephen Moore, who has a pretty good track record of predicting things. He says we're heading to 2% or below 2% inflation. And I believe him. I think he's right. I think he's onto something. And there's a couple things coming together here, folks. You have the easing of the Iran conflict. You have the continual increase in production of energy. You have the modular nuclear reactor build out taking place now, which over the next decade is going to drastically reduce the cost of energy. And you have the full Trump economic policies really coming into play here and taking effect. And this is a path we were very much close to and on prior to the Iran war, and the Iran war was somewhat of a setback that we're now having to get back on track with. And so I think he's exactly right. Looking out long term, I'm not too concerned about AI taking jobs. All right. I think it will take certain jobs, but as far as the abundance of other jobs that will come from the build out of AI, I think there's a lot of optimism here. Let me give you some examples. All right. The number of electricians, the number of plumbers, the number of HVAC technicians, the number of welders that are needed to build out these massive data centers is unheard of. I mean, you've got electricians making $300,000 a year building out these massive data centers. And so I think, and then you've got on the energy side of things, you've got this energy sector boom with modular nuclear reactors, new coal and new gas power plants coming online every month. Those have to be built by someone. Those have to be maintained by someone. And so I think the number of jobs in the electrical field and the just in the overall industrial field to support this build out and maintaining of data centers and technology infrastructure and energy infrastructure in America, I think there's hundreds of thousands of jobs that are long-term jobs, not temporary, that are going to come from this technological industrialization in America. We'll be back in a few.
8: 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This is Matt Staver with Freedom's Call. Governor Jared Polis signed legislation forcing Colorado's public colleges and universities to sell abortion pills at student health centers. Under the new law, public institutions must provide student access to mifepristone and misoprostol. Campuses with on-site pharmacies are required to stock the drugs for students, and those without must have medical staff at the health center dispense the pills directly or write prescriptions for off-campus pharmacies. An April 2025 study from the Ethics and Public Policy Center found that nearly 11% of women who take mifepristone experience serious adverse health events. These include sepsis, infection, hemorrhage, need for blood transfusion, hospitalization, emergency room visits, and other abortion-specific complications. Colleges should be places of learning, not harming women and killing children. Stay informed at Liberty Counsel's website, lc.org.
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0: All right, Chris. Chris Woodward is with us. I'm Walker Wildman. Glad to have you back on the program. That was probably the quick intro for Chris ever in the history of radio to go to Chris before the music's even done. Chris, welcome back.
9: Hey.
0: Man, a few words.
9: Yeah. Yes.
0: Hey, Chris, let's talk. We got a lot to talk about, but let's start with the $40 trillion. Did you ever think you would live to see the day of the debt clock hitting $40 trillion?
10: No, I didn't. Because 16, 18 years ago, there was a large gathering of fiscally conservative people that were running as Tea Partiers.
0: Yes.
10: And they were going to get spending under control. And that did not happen. It's a very timely topic because there's all these people out there that are led to believe these democratic socialists of America are going to be the solution to our problems.
0: Yeah.
10: I would add that if you're worried about $40 trillion, if you put all these people in office, we're talking about $50 trillion in a couple of years' time.
0: Yeah. This, Chris, here's my perspective of it. All right. This, in my opinion, this approach to debt that our government is doing is unbiblical and unwise. And the reason I can say that is because there's no plan to pay it off.
10: Mm-hmm.
0: All right. Obviously, the biblical teachings on this actually prefer no debt, but it's not explicitly unbiblical to have debt. So long as you have a plan to pay your debt.
10: Mm-hmm.
0: Now, they would say, you know, a counterpoint to this is say, well, you know, we're paying our bills. We're paying our debt. Well, okay, you're paying the interest.
10: Mm-hmm.
0: That's not having a plan to pay your debt,
10: right,
0: and to pay your debt off. So with that being the viewpoint here, Chris, that's the fundamental problem, is that our leaders are operating under the assumption and the plan that we will always have debt and it will always go up.
10: Right.
0: So that's the problem here that I have with it. And then there are the secondary problems, mm-hmm, such as persistent inflation, etc. But as far as the apocalyptic side of things, Chris, I just don't see it becoming apocalyptic. It could. especially if you have some massive economic disaster that's brought on by something else that could exacerbate our debt problem. But as long as the Treasury can print the money, then the show goes on.
10: Yeah, it's government as usual. They just they keep on keeping on. To put things in perspective for people that maybe don't understand what the government is doing, basically they're getting the credit card bill every month. And they're paying that minimum payment that the credit card wants you to pay.
0: Yeah.
10: And they're basically just doing that to make it go away for a period of time, and then they'll deal with it again in the future.
0: Yes.
10: And the debt continues to pile and pile and pile and pile up. So that is basically what our government is doing. The apocalyptic scenarios that some people have put out there from center-right taxpayer groups is that if we continue to go down this path, eventually programs and benefits and stuff that people are expecting checks from, you're going to start to see smaller payments while basically the American people work, half the population that actually works pays taxes, they're just going to be literally working to service the debt.
0: Yeah. Yeah, the reason those groups at this juncture are wrong is because we have the printing press. If we didn't have the printing press, I would agree. Or if there were like a limit on how much debt we could have, I would also agree with them. The problem, what they're getting wrong is they're assuming, number one, that our elected officials care, but number two, that they're going to do anything about it. The fact of the matter is, as long as we have the printing press and we control the numbers on the Excel sheet, which is quite literally what they do to increase the debt and the spending, is they go into the computer and add some zeros. And that's not an exaggeration. That's literally what they do. If the interest is a trillion or whatever, and Social Security goes up and Medicaid and all these programs, or the Pentagon needs a trillion and a half, as long as we've got the control of the printing press and Congress is willing to continually add to the debt, then we can ride this thing literally forever.
10: Yeah.
0: Now, once again, I'm not saying that there's no consequences to this level of behavior, because their long-term is, and we're living it now. I mean, we don't have to talk about the future. We can talk about now the fact that 3-5% inflation is the norm. Why is that? Why does 3-5% of our income become basically eaten every year, or consumed every year by inflation? Is because we're running a persistent debt cycle.
10: Yeah.
0: So I think I don't. Once again, unless there's some economic calamity that I don't foresee, what makes $60 trillion different than 40, or 40 different than 20? As long as they can keep inflation at tolerable levels and they still have governments and individuals and people willing to buy the debt, which that's actually been a problem with the bonds right now, then this rodeo can keep go on.
10: One thing that works for us as a country is, God bless us, we're capitalists. We buy things even when we don't need them.
0: Yeah.
10: And so we go out and buy stuff, and many products are made in other places. So let's say you're Japan, which has loaned us a lot of money over the years.
0: Yeah.
10: Japan goes, okay, well, it's money we might be devoting or could put towards our own problems, but these people are going to buy a lot of our electronics, a lot of our cars, things like that. So, yeah, we're going to be giving them some money that they may never pay off because they're never paying off their debt, but they're going to buy stuff from us. We will continue to have those kinds of deals, and I think it's those kinds of deals that have caused countries to not call us on our debt.
0: Yeah.
10: Even China. China needs us to buy their stuff.
0: Yeah.
10: We can spend another conversation on whether or not we need to make stuff in China. That's not what I'm talking about.
0: Yeah.
10: China knows and needs us to buy their stuff. So that way, if they were to loan us money or something like that, that's the wink, wink, nod, nod, handshake thing.
0: Yeah, and I don't know, Chris. I know I'm sounding kind of flippant about this and like I don't care about it. I really do care. It's utterly frustrating that we're in this position, but I think I'm somewhat desensitized to it because we've been doing this game for like 50 years.
10: Yeah.
0: As far as the persistent deficit, debt, et cetera. And we've all been outraged before, like the Tea Party movement. And then here we are, at $40 trillion. And both parties are responsible. To be fair, Republicans and Democrats do this. They just spend money on different things.
10: Very true.
0: And I would argue Republicans spend the money on more responsible things. Democrats want to give out you know, handouts for getting an electric vehicle and send the money to all these NGOs that then campaign for them and all these kickbacks and stuff. So I would argue Republicans at least spend the money more wisely. Mm-hmm. But either way, both parties are adding to the deficit. But Chris, this is really an experiment in human history where we're controlling as a central government. We're not relying on a like a limited resource like gold, and instead we're relying on a printing press and numbers in an Excel sheet. It is rather an experiment in human history. So I don't know how long this can go. It's anybody's guess, but we're in it.
10: Yeah,
0: I mean, we're $40 trillion in it, baby, and neither party seems to care about it. So, but how long does the show go on? 50 years, 100 years? Yeah. I don't know. It's just it's going to be quite interesting to see, and I don't want to be here when it all comes crumbling down.
10: I don't either. I hope the good Lord comes back soon, and you know I get promoted to the Good News Network. But just out of curiosity, I didn't know this. I live Googled it while we were talking about it at the beginning of this century. 2000, the national debt was only $5.67 trillion.
0: Wow.
10: And today we're $40 trillion in debt. If we continue down the path we are on with a much larger population that we have compared to the start of the century,
0: yeah.
10: I mean, we're going to be at 100 trillion.
0: Probably in the next decade,
10: sure.
0: Decade and a half, maybe.
10: Yeah. So something does need to be done.
0: Yeah.
10: And people need to actually pay attention to it and make sure that solutions thrown out there by lawmakers don't lead to the apocalyptic situation.
0: Yeah.
10: Like we've already discussed.
0: Absolutely. Chris, what about the let's talk about the housing market. I know you may not have prepared for this, but the housing market is seeing somewhat of a cooling, if you will. I wouldn't even say necessarily a correction. I just think it's normalizing because housing prices have been so elevated for so long. I think an easing of the pricing pressure and the upping of the inventory is really just a normalizing of the housing market in general.
10: Yeah, I think you're definitely onto something. I'm looking at a couple of numbers from earlier this week. On Tuesday, we got housing starts, which came in just below expectations. Market Watch thought we would see 1.3 million. We got 1.2, so just below expectations. When you look at pending home sales, we had negative 2.3%. We thought we might see a positive 0.6%. So there are some signs there, big stories involving housing. And as we've talked about before, a lot of people have jobs depending on housing. So these numbers do impact you, even if you are fortunate to be in a home that you've paid off or you're about to pay off, stuff like that. The housing market impacts you even if you don't think you should care about it or pay attention to it.
0: And I do. I do feel sorry for people who overpaid for a house during the COVID era. And then now they're trying to get out from under it. Mm-hmm. And I really do feel bad for them. That's a terrible spot to be. But looking at the prices, Chris, the housing prices over the last few years, you and I've talked about it umpteen times. It's like, this is ridiculous. You know, in a place like Mississippi, people listing houses for $200 a square foot. Are you kidding me?
10: Yeah.
0: It was just so outlandish. So this normalizing of the housing market is so overdue, and it's honestly healthy.
10: Mm-hmm.
0: Like, we've got to get back to a place of sanity when it comes to what we think our houses are worth.
10: Yes. It people really need to put some thought into it, because a lot of people still, and I think this is the right way to go about it, a lot of people still enter a home thinking that they will at some point be able to sell it and use that for retirement.
0: Sure.
10: In my case, I've got, I don't know, 24 more years of payments, okay? And one of these days, you know, we're going to have it paid off, if not before then. And we'll be able to use that for a nest egg to, you know, put towards our retirement and things like that. So people do need to really think about a house. I know everybody has a dream house. I know everybody wants to be in a house or maybe in a bigger space. But you do need to really talk about it with people, pray about it, you know, ask the Lord for wisdom on what to do in these areas, as you should do with anything in your life.
0: Well, at this point, Chris, also for young people, I'm talking people out of college in their 20s, just get in a house. I mean, if you can just get in something.
10: Right.
0: Even if it's not obviously what your quote, my wife and I, now we laugh at this, but we quit using the word like forever home. Mm-hmm. It's like, I don't even know where I want to be in 5 years. I'm not going to say this is my forever home.
10: Right. I get that.
0: So we quit using that phrase because, you know, your desires change, your expectations change. I mean, we're always kind of on the lookout for what's next. But if young people can just get in a house mm-hmm. early on, even if it's not what they want or not in the location they want, at least they got in.
10: Right.
0: You start building equity, mm-hmm. and then you can build from there.
10: Right. Yeah, people – well, number one, too, people need to quit being picky. I'm not saying you should just buy whatever, you know, you yeah. can, whatever you can find.
0: If it's a starter home, it's a starter home.
10: Yeah. A lot of people kind of turn their noses up at starter homes. But in a place like California, where clearly they need to deregulate and open up lands for construction of things like starter homes to help people that yeah. can't afford to get into a home right now, believe you me, 1,000-square-foot starter home is way better than a studio apartment that you're paying the equivalent of like
0: of
10: three
0: mortgage.
10: Mortgages yeah. for every yeah. month.
0: Exactly.
10: You're way yeah. better off.
0: Yeah, and there's no equity there.
10: Sell some stuff. If you haven't worn something or looked for something in 6 months, get rid of it.
0: There you
10: and
0: go.
10: there's your space problem yeah. for a 1,000-square-foot starter home.
0: Yeah, and what we're alluding to is this is not yes, inflation has been brutal. Yes, things are not as affordable maybe as they once were. And so I'm not completely excusing our economic policies and the tough situation some of these young people are in. But at some point, Chris, and this is why I try to balance this talking out, is at some point we have to accept personal responsibility and we have to just do the best with what we've been given and the hand we've been dealt. And I think that's the message we need to send out to America's young people is if you don't like your situation – let's work our way out of it. Mm-hmm. But unfortunately, a lot of young people are falling into this trap of socialism because they are disgruntled, they are upset, they don't like their economic setup or whatever. And so instead of working to fix it and working mm-hmm. to do free market capitalist ideals that increase human prosperity, they're reverting to socialism. So we've got to message this right to capture their attention but also give them yeah. reasons for optimism.
10: They also need to get a good accountant because if you're working remotely, like a lot of people are, you can write things off like your internet and your phone and other things that you're required to have as part of your job.
0: Yeah.
10: And you know what? Really go through all the things that you think are necessities. A lot of things aren't. You could yeah. save up a lot of money quickly if you didn't pay for all kinds of apps and stuff.
0: Yeah, exactly. And for first-time homebuyers, there's various incentive programs out there.
10: Mm-hmm.
0: Backed up by the federal government that help young people, first-time homebuyers, get into a home. Chris, thanks so much.
10: Thank you.
0: All right, folks, we're going to keep tracking all the news, all the economy, et cetera. 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
9: It's Crazy Money Day. Hi, I'm Chuck Bentley with my money life from Crown. The story of four lepers in 2 Kings 7 offers surprising lessons about money, stewardship, and God's provision. The city of Samaria was in the middle of a devastating famine. Food was scarce, hope was gone, and people were desperate. Meanwhile, four lepers sat outside the city gates facing an impossible choice. If they stayed where they were, they would die. If they entered the city, they would die. They decided to take a risk and go to the enemy camp. What they discovered changed everything. God miraculously caused the Armenian army to flee, leaving behind food, silver, gold, clothing, and supplies. The four lepers suddenly found themselves surrounded by abundance. At first, they ate, collected the valuables, and hid treasures for themselves. But then they stopped and said something remarkable. "We're not doing right. This is a day of good news, and we're keeping it to ourselves." Their conviction is a stewardship lesson. God's blessings aren't meant to stop with us. They're to flow through us. Even the lepers recognized that abundance carried responsibility. They needed to share this good news. The lepers remind us that faith sometimes requires action. They moved forward despite uncertainty, and God met them there. Often provision is discovered by taking faithful steps and trusting the Lord with the outcome. what we find can make a difference to our family, church, and community. Now, I invite you to join us in Knoxville, Tennessee, September the 10th through the 12th to celebrate Crown's 50th anniversary. I'll be doing some special teaching on biblical stewardship. Register now at crown.org/50years.
11: Is it true that prayer changes things? This is Dave Zanotta. Let's talk about it today on the Public Square. I think we've all seen prayers answered in our lifetime. We've seen it in the quietest moments of a prayer closet. We've seen it in the quickest moments in the midst of an emergency. We've seen it portrayed across great grand designed theaters. We've seen it when Franklin Delano Roosevelt led the nation in prayer during World War II, out loud on the radio. When Dwight David Eisenhower shared prayers for the troops on D-Day. When George Washington, all the way back to 1783, concluded from the victorious battlefield his hope for America, sending out a letter, a treatise, if you will, to each of the colonies, to the leaders of those colonies, and concluding with a prayer in which his hope was that we would become a happy people by understanding that the only way to be happy is to imitate the mind of Christ as we deal with one another. That's some pretty serious prayers, right? Prayer changes things, but one thing I know for sure, prayer changes me. And when I'm changed, then suddenly things look differently. Now, I know there's miracle prayers. I know there's long-term answers to prayers. I've seen amazing, incredible, what magnificent, miraculous answers to prayer and powerful moments of intercession that have changed nations and states and issues and lives and healings. We've seen that. But I know for certain that with the Holy Spirit's help as we pray, that prayer always changes me. And I'm a work in progress just like you. Thanks for listening this week on the Public Square. We've talked about prayer and how prayer matters in our culture, in our country, and in our lives. This is Dave Zanotti. Thanks for listening.
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13: A country music star puts on an unplanned performance at a Tennessee church. This is truth itself. Earlier this month, Carrie Underwood attended worship at Rolling Hills Community Church in Franklin, Tennessee. During the service, the former American Idol winner and current judge surprised congregants by stepping on stage with the choir and singing "Great is Thy Faithfulness." She then openly shared how much her faith means to her. She told the church, quoting now, "I know how difficult it is to come into the entertainment industry and bring your faith with you. It's a brave thing to do, because there are a lot of outside forces that are going to tell you not to do that. I want to tell you that I'm proud of you guys," end quote. 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Pastors called of God to preach and teach in Argentina, Ecuador, and Brazil. $150 trains three at trainapastor.com.
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17: Well, welcome to this Friday edition of Stand in the Gap. I'm so glad that you're listening. And whether you're tuning in maybe in your car via radio or listening to us streaming through our app or through another app or listening archived later on online on some sort of podcast app, whatever, whichever way you're here, you're listening to this at a computer, on a phone, at a radio, in your vehicle. Welcome to the program. I'm Pastor Isaac Crockett, and on this Friday edition, we want to tackle some real issues that are all over the news right now, not just cultural, but biblical worldview. And my guest, return guest today, some of you will be familiar with him, especially if you listen a lot, you'll recognize him, but he's a Marine veteran. He spent decades working in military intelligence, linguistics, counterterrorism, and all kinds of other stuff. And now he's the founder of, I Googled some things about it, and he's founder of a patriotic, traditional, conservative, biblical values watch company, is what it's called. You don't think of that with watches, but he's the founder of Wasson Watch Company. And if you've not heard some of our programs talk about that, you can look that up. But my guest is Paul Brown, again, of Wasson Watch. Paul, thank you so much for taking time out of your busy schedule and being on the program with us today.
18: Hey, Isaac, it's my pleasure. Thanks for having me again.
17: Well, Paul, I want to look at today a growing thing that sometimes we call this a religion, but it's really a lot more than that. And for years, we've had different people who have been coming out of this supposed religion that have been telling us and trying to blow the whistle and say, this is more than a religion. This is a political movement. This is a military movement. And you can look at the history of it. And that is Islam. And I want to look at understanding Islam's political threat to us in the United States of America. And I also want to kind of look at Muhammad and talk about kind of a funny question, because he was, you know, when we look at the life of Muhammad, we're going way back in history. And the question would be, was Muhammad a communist? Now, there's a lot of things that you and I have talked about, and we've talked about on this program many times, many different guests. But there's some really interesting things where we see these progressives that they, you know, oftentimes call themselves woke, and you just look at them and they look, you know, kind of different. And they are aligning themselves with communists and with Muslims. And I'm thinking back to when I did some studying in Central America, and I came across some old school communists that were, you know, followers of Che Guevara, and I, you know, think of Fidel Castro and some of these guys. In my mind, there's no way they would want to, you know, to be associated with some of these woke LGBTQ loving, you know, progressive liberals, it seems, nor would they want to be aligned with the Muslims of today, and vice versa. You know, thinking of times over in the Middle East, that they, you know, over there, the woke or the communist, because, you know, the communist being atheistic, I mean, just these three groups seem like a very strange conglomerate, and yet somehow they get along here in the United States, attacking so much of what we have going on. So I want to go to a post that you did on X. That's the Elon Musk-owned social media site. It used to be called Twitter, and it used to be on Twitter that our stuff didn't get much attention. Now it's more conservative-leaning, it seems, and the algorithms like a lot of my post or Stand in the Gap post and your post at Wasson Watch. And I would encourage anybody listening on your social media, look up Wasson, W-A-S-S-O-N, Watch Company, and you'll find a lot of really, really awesome stuff that Paul is putting out there on social media. But on there, you had a post on X that caught my attention. It was something like Muhammad was a communist, basically. And again, obviously, he lived a few centuries before Karl Marx and the, you know, modern movement we call communism. But I'm just curious, what did you mean by that? And maybe you could share with us some of the historical factors that you were looking at that led you to make a comparison to modern day communism.
18: Yeah, absolutely. You know, it is kind of a weird thing when you first hear it, Muhammad was a communist. And as you said, centuries before Karl Marx or the advent of the Soviet Union, Muhammad was born in what is modern-day Saudi Arabia, the Arabian Peninsula, around 570 AD, as far as we know. And where that statement came from, where I said he is a communist, is what's really interesting is in the genesis of Muhammad, the sort of his origin story, if you will. You know, he lived in a city called Mecca, and he ended up fleeing that city as he began gaining followers, and the leaders in Mecca realized that there was some danger to the ideas that he was beginning to spread. And they went to this city called Medina, and they were running out of food, water, resources, and so on. And so what Muhammad did was he told his followers to rob. Um, So he essentially took what they had. He appropriated it for himself and for his followers because they believe they deserved it, right? And that's interesting because it's the exact same thing as what communism is. Communism is this idea that you have something I want, I'm going to take it. Fundamentally, that's what it is. And another area where they overlap is in a concept called friend-enemy distinction, which you often hear expressed as no enemies to the right or no enemies to the left. But another way of putting it is the enemy of my enemy is my friend. And so you'll see a lot of groups, you know, like Muslims, like communists, whatever, make compromises in the kind of people that they deal with, as long as those people are mutual enemies to what they consider their greater enemy. And that's a lot of what we're seeing today.
17: And so I'd love for you to talk about that a little bit more. We only have a couple minutes before our first break, but these, you know, progressive LGBTQ groups, these communists, Muslims, they seem to be going such different directions, but they're temporarily joining together because of a common enemy. Could you maybe talk about what that enemy is, or just kind of the deeper ideological connections that bring them together for the time being?
18: You know, I mean, certainly these are satanic movements. And so on one level and on a spiritual level, the enemy is God, right? And it's the people of God. And but then in on as well, like a physical level, it's the United States of America, right? The USA is a superpower, has been an undisputed superpower since World War II. And we stand in the way of many of the dark and evil ideologies in the world that have sought to control and dominate the world. You look at the ideologies espoused by Japan and Germany in World War II. You look at the Soviet Union and the global spread of communism. You look at Islam. All these very destructive ideologies the USA constantly stands in the way of. And what I think our adversaries collectively, and I'm talking about Russia, I'm talking about communist China, I'm talking about various Islamic groups and Islam as a whole, that what they've looked at is, if we can just get this pesky United States out of the way to some extent or some degree, we can continue our designs of power accumulation. And we may ultimately be in conflict with one another, Russia and China, China and the Muslims, Russia and the Muslims, whatever, all these different groups. But there's no point in us fighting each other as long as the U.S. is there, because the U.S. is that supreme power that they wish to destroy.
17: Well, those are some really interesting ideas. I know this is a bit of a provocative question that we started with. Was Muhammad a communist? But he was taking what wasn't his and reappropriating it. It sounds really familiar. But we want to go beyond that. We want to go beyond just these slogans and things. And Paul, you're going in the direction that we need to go in to talk about this. So when we come back from this brief time out to hear from our partners, we want to come back and talk with Paul about what has happened historically with Islam. I think you're going to really enjoy how Paul puts all of this together. Don't go away. We'll be right back on Stand in the Gap today.
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2: David chose to stand for God against a giant, and he changed our world forever. Would you like to do the same today? Hello, I'm Sam Rohr with another Stand in the Gap Minute. This week, we've discussed what Scripture

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4: All right. Well, welcome back to our program. I'm Pastor Isaac Crockett, and I'm talking with our friend Paul Brown. He is the founder of Wasson Watch, and the watches are much of his life today, you know, making watches and selling them on wassonwatch.com and posting things on X and Facebook and different things about watches. He also is very involved with spiritual warfare, looking at things, and he's taking his over 20 years of experience looking for threats for the United States, working in the Marines and in the military as strategically anti-terrorist, linguistics, info guy, looking for the next threat or what the real threats are. And now Paul is doing that with us today, looking at the threat of Islam. And so, Paul, you've been talking us through these things. And you know, even on your website with your watches, it says that we are Christian, patriotic, American watch company. We speak the truth boldly, come what may. We proudly make quality watches that balance aesthetics and utility. And you give the verses Micah 6:8, Genesis 1:28, and 2 Chronicles 7:14. And throughout your website, you tie in these biblical things that help us with the biblical worldview. But on that, you speak the truth boldly. And that's how you and I came to know each other, was things that you were doing through your watch company, where you're speaking the truth boldly. And this is one of these areas, talking about Islam, that is difficult for some people to talk about because they're afraid of the pushback, because they're afraid of offending people, because we've been told, even by government officials, that, oh, Islam is a religion of peace. Well, before we get into the modern pieces of this supposed religion of peace, that it's not really, I want to go back to what you were talking about. We asked the question, was Muhammad a communist? And essentially, in the fact that he was taking what wasn't his from, you know, Christians and Jewish people or other Arab people and then giving it to his followers, and that way, yeah, he was following the same ideology, really, than of communism. But you explained that Muhammad, he went from Mecca to Medina. And I'm curious, what changed there? How did his ideas that we call Islam, how did they develop then from what might have been more of a religious movement into what is now very much in a practical way, a political, a governmental, or a military power?
5: Yeah, I mean, that's a great question. You know, I mentioned earlier, Muhammad, as far as we know, was born around 570 AD in the region of Mecca in the Arabian Peninsula. And around 610 AD, when he's 40 years old, he reports that he starts getting these revelations, right? You know, this angel's appearing to him supposedly and giving this information. And he starts preaching about it on the streets of Mecca in 613 AD. And in 622, 9 years later, he's developed a following, and the leaders in Mecca know who he is and they want him out. And so he leaves and takes his followers with him to Medina. And this event is known as the Hijra, right? Okay, this is their flight from Mecca to Medina. And what's interesting to me is that the Islamic calendar begins from the Hijra. It doesn't begin at the birth of Muhammad or at his death. It doesn't begin when he starts, you know, supposedly receiving revelations or when he starts preaching about those revelations. It begins when Muhammad flees from Mecca to Medina. And the reason why that is because that is the beginning of the first sovereign Islamic state. And so one of the things that's interesting is a lot of Christians have to sort of wrestle with the idea of religion and

0: like these two different things, and we have to figure out how does religion interact with politics? How does Christianity interact with politics? Islam is not that way. Islam is an all-encompassing system. It is a system of religion, but it's also a system of governance. It is a system of warfare. And probably the most fundamental element of what Islam is that it is a system of governance and warfare, a system of power, of oppression, of expansion, and ultimately of tyranny. And so, I think it's fundamental that people know this, that this is in the DNA of what Islam is. And when you start to understand that and then see the history of Islam as well as where Islam is today, it starts to become a lot less surprising. Islam did not spread through evangelism, through proselytization, where we just go out there and we share these ideas and people like them, right? It did not spread across the Arabian Peninsula and the Middle East, North Africa, and so on. It spread through conquest. It spread through victory, through military victory, which was spurred on by the dual incentives of temporal gain and potential eternal gain in terms of what was promised. Because just as Muhammad had his followers raid camel caravans that were taking goods to Mecca, their previous hometown, they were allowed to keep what they got. They were able to, you know, essentially loot and keep that. But they were told very early on, this is a very early component of what Islam was that if you die in battle fighting for Allah, which robbing camel trains was equated as fighting for Allah, if you die, then you go to paradise where you get 72 virgins who cater to your every need, especially sexual needs, which is what was very heavily emphasized in Islamic theology. And so it was win-win. You either win because you get this loot, which you get to enjoy, including women, because they were taking women slaves very, very, very often at that time, as well as men as slaves, or you die and you get the same thing but a better version of it in heaven. Right. And so that pushed people to fight with fervor, that pushed the Islamic warriors to ride headlong and with fierceness and fearlessness into battle. And so they punched well above their weight. They fought with a fervor that was previously unseen in the region.
1: What happened in those areas, those cities that they spread out to, even going beyond Arabia, they go into northern Africa, places that had, at that point, there were already many of those cities were being controlled by Christianity or even Jewish cities. And what happened to the Christians and the Jewish people that were living under the new rule as Muhammad's followers took over? What went on then?
0: Yeah, great question. And I want to emphasize something you just said. A lot of these places were already Christian or Jewish. In fact, we think of the Middle East today as just this Muslim region. North Africa, Egypt, the Levant, Syria, Lebanon, these were all Christian nations. They had become predominantly Christian. And what happened was the Christians were pushed out, or they were killed, or they were essentially oppressed. A lot of people don't know this, but Medina itself had a large Jewish population when Muhammad and his followers arrived there. Within less than 100 years, there were no more Jews there. They were expelled or they were killed. They were either pushed out or they were persecuted so much that they left on their own. And this became the story across the region. What would happen is that many, many Christians and, of course, Jews in these different areas would be killed, and then many more would be pressured to convert. And so if you think, you know, even in, you see this today, there are very committed Christians and there are nominal Christians who are essentially cultural Christians. Someone who genuinely has the light of Christ in them, you know, I wouldn't expect to convert necessarily or to even pretend that they converted in order to save their own lives. But there are many people out there who maybe identify as Christians that obviously do not have salvation in Christ. They haven't truly put their faith in Jesus. And why would a person like that not convert when their life is threatened, when their family is threatened, when their livelihood is threatened, and they're offered incentive to convert? So between conquest, killing, forced conversions, and so on, you rapidly see a shift from these non-Islamic cultures to these Islamic cultures. And you see that today. Wherever Muslims take power, they persecute the minority populations, the non-Islamic populations, and put pressure on them to convert as well.
1: 1 minute till our next break. So what can you tell us in that 1 minute as American Christians? What do we see about that history? What do we look at when we see this conquest and submission that they were forcing in that area historically?
0: I think that it's important to know the history so that what happens today is less surprising. There's that old saying that those who don't know history are doomed to repeat it. We don't have to guess what Islam is or what adherents to Islam believe. We know both based on what has been written in their holy texts, but then based on how they've interpreted those texts for 1400 years. The only thing that has maybe decreased the Islamic violence of the last couple hundred years has been their relative lack of strength of the Islamic world compared to the West. I mean, the West just exploded in terms of wealth, power, infrastructure, military might in the 15, 16, 1700s and onward to the point where the Islamic world could no longer compete. I mean, not even close. And so they had to take a more submissive stance. But as they're growing in power, and especially as they're growing in power in the West, we're seeing a much more prejudicial approach. And you see it, for example, like the rape gangs in the UK. It was a very, very sad kind of a tragedy that has happened there. And there's a much larger percentage of population that is Islamic in the UK, say, than the US, but we're trending in that direction.
1: There's so much information here, and you're just going back into history, Paul. We're going to take another quick time out to hear from some of our partners, and we're going to come back and keep talking with Paul Brown of Wasson Watch, founder of Wasson Watch, about this. We're going to go from history to modern day and look at what's going on. I just saw videos of Kevin Rideout, the SIM missionary who was just released after 9 months of being captured by the Islamic State over in Niger. And it's a very real thing in many countries. But what about our own country? What about the West? What about the United Kingdom? What about the United States of America? We want to get into that with my guest, Paul Brown, when we come back in this next segment and look at the United States today and Islam. We'll be right back on Stand in the Gap Today.
2: According to the Word of God, great blessing comes from memorizing and meditating on Scripture. When we do it, it will keep us from sinning. It will renew our mind. It will bring comfort, provide wisdom, and bring much blessing. Memorize with us this week the first three verses of Psalm chapter 1. Blessed is the man that walketh not in the counsel of the ungodly, nor standeth in the way of sinners, nor sitteth in the seat of the scornful. But his delight is in the law of the Lord, and in his law doth he meditate day and night. And he shall be like a tree planted by the rivers of water, that bringeth forth his fruit in his season. His leaf also shall not wither. Psalm 1, verses 1 through 3. And whatsoever he doeth shall prosper. Verses to memorize from Stand in the Gap Today.
3: 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This is Ken Ham, editor of the popular apologetic series, The New Answers Books. Some Christians argue that what we believe about Genesis is just a side issue. It doesn't really matter if we take Genesis as history or not. But did you know all our major Christian doctrines are grounded in Genesis? Why do we sin? Why did Jesus have to die? Why do we need a new heavens and new earth? Why is marriage for a man and a woman? These questions and others are only fully answered by starting in the history in Genesis. What we believe about Genesis is really important. 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
1: Well, welcome back to the program. I'm Pastor Isaac Crockett, and our guest today is somebody that many of you who are recent listeners or longtime listeners will recognize, and that is our friend Paul Brown, with decades of experience in military intelligence, looking for threats to our nation. And Paul, I want to thank you so much for your service and the decades you spent going through that, going through linguistics and all sorts of difficult things, living in faraway places in the military. But you were looking out for terrorists, and you were part of the counterterrorism group, and it gives you a good perspective on identifying threats. And what you're doing for us today is you are identifying a really big threat. And I want to say just a couple things before we get back into questioning Paul, because he has so much good information for us. But I would encourage you to go to our app, Stand in the Gap app. If you don't already use it, it's a really easy-to-use app, free resources of all of our archives. And look at some of our old programs on Islam. I would encourage you to look at our videos from Stand in the Gap TV. Go back to the first season. It was early on. I think it was in 2018. We did several programs about the Islamic threat with Mark Christian, who grew up in Islam. He himself grew up in a family that helped start the Muslim Brotherhood, and he was high up in all of this, and he was leading people to Mecca and Medina, and he was a religious leader over there. And then he walked away from it, ended up becoming a Christian and leaving all of that. And he warned about what was going on in America and what the plan was to unfold over the next decade. And here we are about 8 years later, and it is kind of scary how much he called it. And so, Paul, what you're talking about today, it's not something that just all of a sudden came out of nowhere. It's something that we've been trying to, you know, give a clarion cry about this for years, and it continues to go forward. So that's why I'm so thankful for you pointing out the history. You're pointing out some parts of history that I didn't think about or didn't even know. To put together, to connect it for us in modern day America. So when we look at modern day now, let's go right now in front of our eyes. You live in Texas and you think, oh, Texas, that's a Bible Belt. Whether you're in Texas or whether you're in Dearborn, Michigan, or anywhere really in the United States, we're seeing a growth of Islamic influence. We're seeing political Islam. We are seeing a religious Islam. We're seeing debates over, you know, whole parts of cities or whole cities that are, you know, wanting Sharia law to govern them. And so as you're used to identifying threats to our nation, Paul, what concerns you most as far as national security part about this, the ideological perspective of Islam?
0: Yeah, you know, Islam is, again, I think Americans just have to wrap their minds around this, because this used to be common knowledge in the West. For centuries, it was common knowledge what Islam was, that it was a great evil, that was a great threat to the West, and specifically to Christendom and to the nations within the West and within Christendom, and to the people in those regions as well. And they knew it was a threat because they were fighting it on the front lines. I mean, the defining elements of what we call the Middle Ages, the Dark Ages, et cetera, was the struggle of Christendom against Islam. You had Islam essentially encroaching from the south, from the southwest, from the southeast, from the west, from the east, all around, coming up through Spain, coming up through the Balkans, coming up into Russia, and, you know, essentially coming from an Eastern European route. And so they knew this in their bones. They knew it in their DNA. They knew it. And after hundreds of years of Western economic, infrastructural, and military superiority, we've seen a comparatively less dangerous, less threatening Islam, an Islam that has had to take a more defensive posture for a long time, and we've forgotten what we knew. And so in America, as we've forgotten that, we have allowed Islam in mass in a way that treats it like it's just another religion, right? Part of our constitutional democratic republic ideal is freedom. It's freedom of religion and freedom of speech and these things. These are good things. But what the Constitution is not is a suicide pact. We don't have to follow specific rules to the letter off a cliff to our death. And unfortunately, if we treat Islam the way that we would treat other religions, that's where it's going to lead us. Because Islam, as I've sort of mentioned previously, alluded to previously, is a system of power, of governance, of conquest, of oppression, and it operates in a zero-sum game manner. It does not share power. Everything is friend-enemy distinction, meaning anything that helps me to gain power is on my side, and I will use it until the very moment where I no longer need it, and then it becomes my enemy as well. So they work well with the left right now, but that will change as soon as they attain power. As Islamic populations are growing in specific regions in the U.S., this is not happening organically. It is not happening spontaneously. It is strategic. In Texas, we have an estimated 500,000 Muslims and over 300 mosques. And they're congregating in specific areas where they have a large enough group of people to vote certain ways and impact their localities. I saw some statistics recently that around 95% of Muslims vote, whereas on average, the average American, 40% vote. So you think about a community that maybe has 30% Muslims in it, or 20% or 10%. That block is twice as effective as similar blocks of other elements, and they can ally with, say, leftists in their area who want a DEI candidate, and you see someone who's a Muslim running for office and who's allying themselves with the Democrats, and they're going to win. They're going to win those elections. And as they gain power in localities and eventually in states and across the nation, they're going to leverage that power to implement Sharia law. Because for Muslims, there is no Islam without Sharia law. It's not two separate things. It's not like you have Islam and Sharia law. Islam is Sharia law, and they won't rest until it's implemented across our nation. And so I think if I had to emphasize like a key component for the average American to understand, it's that you cannot treat Islam like other religions. And as a Christian, I'm not saying that other false religions are okay, or that they're, you know, that you're going to somehow get to heaven through other false religions outside of Islam. No, I'm not saying that. I'm just saying that it's evil by degrees. All right. All sin is evil. If I steal a candy bar, that's an evil sin against God. And the wages of sin, including that sin, are death. But I can see that murder is a worse sin than stealing a candy bar, right? God has created more significant consequences on earth for that. We can see the damage of that being greater. In the same way, I can see that while all false religions are false religions, that Islam is much, much more destructive, and it cannot be allowed to continue in its current way. We need laws that would say, at the beginning, at the very least, prevent the construction of new mosques anywhere, and you know, done at the local level, at the state level, at the national level, whatever we can accomplish.
1: It's interesting. I'm just my mind is going a lot of different directions as you're talking, as you're explaining these things. But this ideological movement, this movement of power, more than just religious, this idea of seeking world domination and control. It's so much like what we started out talking about, communism. And, you know, a lot of people, they hear communism and they say, oh, no, I don't want that. But then they're voting for things that are essentially the same as communist, and they don't even realize what it means. And so the same thing here is they might say, oh, well, Islam, I knew a Muslim person, and that person was really nice, a good, you know, storekeeper or a good neighbor or something. So, again, help us as we wrap up this this part of this last second to last segment here, help us understand, you know, how what principles should shape the way we think as Americans, as Christians, looking at Islam as the ideological movement rather than just judging it by, oh, well, this candidate is Muslim or this person I know is a Muslim. Help us again to really understand the principles of the movement.
0: I'm really glad you brought that up because I think that's really hard. That's a really important topic. Americans are generally speaking reasonable people. We're generally speaking kind of easy to get along with. And if you're easy to get along with, then we like that. And it's like, hey, how do I rectify this? How do I think about the fact that over here you're saying it's this system of power and domination or whatever else, but I met this Muslim guy and he was okay. Well, I think one of the things that you have to recognize is even though that Islam in its DNA, in its blueprints, is all of these things, that not every Muslim is a perfect Muslim. You know, we have a lot of nominal Christians. You've got nominal Buddhists, nominal Hindus, nominal Jews, everything else. You've got nominal Muslims. And the average Muslim, I don't think necessarily knows or understands the extent to which Islam is a system of power and domination, but they will ultimately go through with what the rest of their Islamic community does, right? So to be a Muslim, especially when you're like within the group of Muslims that came to America on the earlier end, think 2, 3, 4, 5 decades ago, and you're not surrounded by other Muslims, you're not in Islamic communities, you're able to live a very nominally Muslim life. You don't even go to mosque. You don't even have other Muslims who are calling you out if you're not being Islamic enough. But what happens in any community where you see an increase in the number of Muslims is those Muslims who might have been more nominal before, who might have been content being essentially secular Americans with a little bit of an Islamic flavor, they have to make a really tough decision. They have to decide whether to break ranks with Islam entirely, basically deconvert, which, by the way, is punishable by death under Islam, or they're going to have to conform with the standards and norms of Muslims in their area. And that's what most Muslims end up doing, is conforming to the greater Islam.
1: Well, this is very helpful. Looking at this threat as Christians, we can't stop there. We're going to wrap this up in our next and final segment. And we're going to look, we don't have fear or hatred. We trust the Lord. How do we trust the Lord in these times? How do we point people to Christ? We're going to talk about that when we wrap things up on Stand in the Gap today.
5: In Deuteronomy chapter 6, God told the fathers, "Diligently teach your children the ways of God." 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
8: By the way, let me say how much I appreciate, Sam, what you all do in the American Pastors Network. And folks, I've pastored 2 churches and spoken in 2000. 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I follow your trajectory, Sam, and the American Pastors Network, and I'm thrilled that God has raised you up at this time.
7: Thank you, Dr. McFarland. 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
9: I'm Ruth Kramer with Mission Network News. Israel and Turkey face off over Syria as the United States plays peacemaker. Israel bombed a Syrian airbase where it said Turkish troops were about to deploy. Nuna of Triumph for Mercy Lebanon says Israel was warning Turkey not to pursue Syria's nuclear stockpile. Meanwhile, Syrian refugees are being forced out of host countries, but Syria is still unstable. Pray for Triumph at Mercy as it introduces refugees to the hope that only Jesus can offer. And a series of strong quakes shook Kumamoto, Japan in April of 2016. This year, in late July, earthquakes near 7.0 on the Richter scale struck the same area, followed by hundreds of aftershocks. A network of Japanese pastors trained by A3 is meeting spiritual needs in the aftermath. A3's Robert Adair says the latest quake triggered difficult memories for people who lived through the 2016 disaster. Pray that traumatized quake survivors will meet the Prince of Peace. Mission Network News is a service of One Way Ministries. I'm Ruth Kramer.
10: David chose to stand for God against a giant, and he changed our world forever. Would you like to do the same today? Hello, I'm Sam Rohr with another Stand in the Gap Minute. This week, we've discussed what Scripture teaches about our choices and their consequences. When we choose the Lord and His ways, we receive a blessing. When we do not, we endure judgment. The life of David also shows the legacy of our godly choices and what they can leave. 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Despite his human limitations, his single stone provided victory over a more powerful opponent. 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Remember, it's not the size of your problem that matters. 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
1: All right. Well, we must be having fun because time is really flying today. And I'm talking with watchmaker, Wasson Watch Company founder, Paul Brown, who has decades of military experience pointing out the threat, using counterintelligence and all of his intelligence and linguistics training to protect our country. And right now he's calling out a threat against the church and against the government, against the Constitution, against all those things that we stand for as patriotic Christians in America. And that threat is the ideologies of Islam, which is more than just a religion and certainly not a quote religion of peace. Well, welcome back to this final segment. As I said, time is really going fast. It's really flying. Paul, we've covered a lot of stuff today. Thank you so much for your insight, for your studies on this, and for calling this out publicly as you do on a regular basis. But after everything that we've discussed, I guess, Paul, here we are to wrap it up. What would you tell us about our response as Christians? We shouldn't be ignorant. That's one thing that you're helping us today. Anybody who's listened to this program today is walking away with more knowledge, with more understanding, with more context of how we got where we are and what to expect with Islam. But also, we shouldn't be fearful. We sometimes can just kind of throw our hands up and run around like a chicken with its head cut off and say, oh no, the sky is falling. Or we can become hateful and bitter, and that's not an option for us as Christians either. So how do we use biblical truth, stand firm, stand in the gap for truth, recognize this threat, but at the same time not be fearful about it, nor be hateful towards individual Muslims who we may have a chance to point them to Jesus Christ? What are some of the things that we ought to do?
0: Yeah, one of my favorite passages is 1 Corinthians 16:13-14 says, be watchful, stand firm in the faith, act like men, be strong. Let all that you do be done in love. That's such a, I think, just holistically important passage that kind of talks about our footing, our attitude, the way we should carry ourselves, and also the spirit behind it. I think when we're, and I want to talk more about like what needs to be done, but I also want to throw in this caveat that when we're talking about threats, when we're talking about evil, evil ideologies, people carrying out those evil ideologies and their acts behind them, we can become so wrapped up in the evil of that and the negativity of that that we do forget the love component. We are not wrestling with flesh and blood, but with principalities, right? You know, with demons, with Satan, with spiritual matters. And so we don't hate Muslims, we don't hate leftists, we don't hate communists. We don't hate any of these people. We do hate the ideologies, the evil ideologies they bring, but ultimately we love our neighbors as ourselves. We love those people. We pray for them. We pray that they will hear the gospel and believe in Jesus, and that they will be saved like us. That, you know, like us, they're not deserving of that grace. We weren't deserving of that grace, and so we do that in gratitude as well for what we have, not in sort of an arrogant pompousness, like I'm better than you because I have the gospel. Like, no, I'm a fellow beggar telling you where to get bread, but at the same time, not being kind of over spiritualizing things and forgetting that God did make a physical world, and that we love our neighbors not just exclusively in a spiritual sense, but also in a physical sense. Right? James said, "True religion is caring for widows and orphans in their affliction." And in Islam, you know, we could say same thing about many other evil ideologies, but Islam is an ideology that will bring terror and destruction and death to the weak, to widows and orphans and others. And so we have a responsibility not just to, you know, care for them in their affliction, but also to prevent the kind of affliction that will bring sort of unimaginable horror to them, if you can sort of wrap your mind around that. And that's what I want. There's so many things in Christianity that it's not either or, it's both and. You shouldn't just have good orthodoxy, which is the right belief, or just good orthopraxy, which is the right actions. You need to have good orthodoxy and good orthopraxy. We don't just love our neighbors by praying for them and hoping that they believe in Jesus. We love our neighbors in tangible acts. And I'm really inspired. You know, the great thing about this topic is we have 1,400 years of history to look at. And I'm inspired by brave Christian men like Charles Martel, who he was called Charles the Hammer, who stopped the Islamic advance in 732 as the Muslims had conquered basically all of Spain at that point. And they were going to try to advance into France. And if they had won there, they may have pushed all the way to Constantinople, and we'd be looking at an entire Europe effectively conquered by Islam. But he was a man of faith. He was a man of character. He knew what he stood for, and he stood up and he fought with his men, and they fought valiantly, and they were just absolutely unwavering in their fighting spirit and how they countered those enemies, and they won. And it was a real physical battle. So we need to be ready to do what needs to be done to defeat Islam. And there's a lot of ways, like talking about what is the appropriate approach to doing that would probably be a whole other conversation. But we need to be ready for that in a spiritual sense. And we need to be ready for that in our education, what we understand about Islam, how Islam has fought historically and how it was fought against historically. And then we need to be ready in terms of our capabilities, physically, legally. Do you understand the legal system? Are you in regular contact with your legislators or your city council members or so on and so forth, right? There are things that we can and should do, and we should. It is not loving to our neighbors to sit back and do nothing about this growing threat, about this growing system of domination and oppression that is in our midst today.
1: That is so well said, Paul. Very well said. Something I remember from even a number of years ago, dealing with Mark Christian, who again came out of Islam. He had been a leader in Islam of many influential people in Egypt. And I remember him talking, and we had some conferences with him at our church and with pastors in Pennsylvania. And he was saying that one of the things is push back, you know, and make it known that you're a Christian. Don't hide your lamp under a bushel. You know, have Christian verses and symbolism where you are and where you live. And I have seen this even in the Middle East. I've seen Christians do this. And Paul, this is something you as a business owner, you have really embodied that. You've all over your website, all over your social media, it's biblical worldview, it's Bible verses on your watches. You'll find flags and Bible verses and things like that. So we're almost out of time here, but could you just maybe tell us a little bit about your company? I know you've talked about it on air before, but a little bit about your company and the way you incorporate your biblical worldview even into your watch company.
0: Yeah, absolutely. And thank you for that opportunity. You know, Wasson Watch Company, we're based in Dallas, Texas. I founded it in 2018. And we're an explicitly, openly, boldly Christian American patriotic company. And we really embody each of those values very heavily. And as you mentioned, you know, we put Bible verse references on the back of all our watches. We talk openly, obviously on this program, I'm talking openly, but like on our social media and our website about God and about controversial issues. Because one of the things that, you know, sometimes I think Christians don't necessarily see is that God didn't cede politics to the secular, right? When Jesus says all authority in heaven and earth has been given to me, it means all authority. So we should boldly talk about all the issues, politics, culture, ethnicity, commerce, business, trade, like whatever it is. We don't check our religion at the door. We don't check our Christianity, our relationship with Jesus at the door on any of these topics.
1: That's so good. Paul, thank you so much. This has been so insightful and hopefully enlightening, just looking at history, looking at the facts, looking at the truth. I would encourage you, go to wassandwatch.com or follow their social media. Maybe you could buy a watch for your pastor for a pastor's appreciation, or maybe a gift for yourself. But everybody, until next time, I hope that all of you will stand in the gap for truth wherever you are today.

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1: I'm Ruth Kramer with Mission Network News. Israel and Turkey face off over Syria as the United States plays peacemaker. Israel bombed a Syrian airbase where it said Turkish troops were about to deploy. There weren't any casualties, but Nuna of Triumph at Mercy Lebanon says the intent was clear.
2: Turkey is planning to increase the Syrian Air Force and the nuclear powers of Syria. So Israel's message was very clear to Turkey in that strike, no nuclear allowed, and you cannot even try to do this.
1: Meanwhile, Syrian refugees are running out of options.
2: Everybody is pushing them to go back to their country, and their country is so unstable. They are in between the hammer and the rock, and they don't know where to go.
1: Pray for Triumph and Mercy as it introduces refugees to Jesus. And a series of strong quakes shook Kumamoto, Japan in April of 2016. On July 28th this year, a pair of earthquakes, one above and one just below 7.0 on the Richter scale, hit the same area, followed by hundreds of aftershocks. A3's Robert Adair says it's triggering some difficult memories. A network of Japanese pastors trained by A3 is meeting the spiritual needs in the aftermath.
3: Christians are being naturally identified as the people of Jesus, and the way that their actions give integrity to the gospel allows them to speak into people's lives.
1: Pray that traumatized quake survivors will meet the Prince of Peace.
3: Please be praying that the people in Kumamoto would encounter Jesus in the midst of this disaster. Whether that is through long-term friendships that local people have with Christians in their area, or volunteers from the outside.
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1: This is the Middle East Report, your connection to truthful reporting on Israel and the Middle East. I'm John Riley. Our guest today is Ambassador Gilad Erdan, former ambassador to the United Nations. He served in Israel's government for over 17 years. He is now the global president of Magen David Adom. He is a strong defender of Israel and the Jewish people. Magen David Adom is Israel's emergency services system. They provide ambulance, blood services, and disaster relief for the people of Israel. And there is a way for you to get involved. We talked about that on this edition of the Middle East Report.
2: I used to say that the beginning of a shift of Magen David Adom, it sounds like a beginning of a joke. Why? Because you can see a rabbi, an Orthodox Jew with a secular hipster Jew, with a Druze Israeli, with a Christian, and with a Muslim. They all go together on the same ambulance and go out to save lives. So we take pride in the fact that Magen David Adom truly exemplifies the unity of the Israeli people, because the sanctity of life, this is one of our core values. And we work together in Israel to save everyone's life. And I'm also very proud that it's Magen David Adom is not being supported only by Israelis or Jews. It's being supported by Christians. And I can share with you one very moving story for me. As I told you, on October 7th, we realized that Hamas are targeting deliberately our paramedics and dozens of our people, made the ultimate sacrifice to save other people's lives. And suddenly, 2 days after October 7th, we got a phone call. And on that call was Pastor Franklin Graham, the leader of the Samaritan Purse. And he asked our CEO, our director general, Eli Bean, and he told him, Eli, I'm shocked by what happened on October 7th. I saw that they're attacking your ambulances. What can we do to help you? How can we help you to save lives in the Holy Land? So when Eli told him about our and the ambulances that we lost, immediately the Samaritan Purse helped us to replace these ambulances, and we got new armored ambulances that helped to save lives in the Gaza, near the Gaza envelope, in Judea and Samaria, even a Bedouin village near the an Israeli Bedouin village near the border with Lebanon, because Hezbollah rockets were targeting also Muslims. You know, they couldn't care less. They want to destroy Israel. But thanks to the Samaritan Purse and Pastor Graham, so many lives were saved in Israel during the last war.
1: And many other Christians that have joined Magen David Adom in supporting you guys, because they love the Jewish people, they love the land of Israel. They've caught the vision of what this organization is doing, which is absolutely amazing.
2: And we salute them and we thank them from the bottom of our heart.
1: You know what's also amazing? You said several times, armored ambulances. You know, in the United States, we don't comprehend that idea. Armored ambulances, what in the world?
2: Why do you need armored ambulances? You have the Geneva Convention that should protect paramedics. They are not supposed to endanger their lives. But sadly, our enemies, be it Hamas or Hezbollah or the Houthis, they deliberately target civilians. They couldn't care less about international law. That's the double standard that we're talking about at the UN. The UN is applying a different standard against Israel that they never demand from any other country or organization.
1: I want to encourage you to reach out and find out what you can do to support Magen David Adom. 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That's the Middle East Report. I'm John Riley. 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
3: I'm Ruth Kramer with Mission Network News. Israel and Turkey face off over Syria as the United States plays peacemaker. Israel bombed a Syrian airbase where it said Turkish troops were about to deploy. Nuna of Triumph for Mercy Lebanon says Israel was warning Turkey not to pursue Syria's nuclear stockpile. Meanwhile, Syrian refugees are being forced out of host countries, but Syria is still unstable. Pray for Triumph at Mercy as it introduces refugees to the hope that only Jesus can offer. And a series of strong quakes shook Kumamoto, Japan in April of 2016. This year, in late July, earthquakes near 7.0 on the Richter scale struck the same area, followed by hundreds of aftershocks. A network of Japanese pastors trained by A3 is meeting spiritual needs in the aftermath. A3's Robert Adair says the latest quake triggered difficult memories for people who lived through the 2016 disaster. Pray that traumatized quake survivors will meet the Prince of Peace. Mission Network News, a service of One Way Ministries. I'm Ruth Kramer.
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4: 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Is that not enough for you? Brother Don immediately, without blinking an eye, responds, no, it's not enough. It should be 5 out of 5. And when I never saw that clip. I've seen a lot of clips of Brother Don. I never saw that clip before. And when I saw that, as you can tell, it immediately resonated with me. Because much of what has befallen us here in our nation has been the product, by and large, of people who have godly conviction being willing to accommodate wickedness to different degrees.
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5: Welcome around the table with the Public Square team. We're continuing our conversation about socialism from last week called Who Owns This World? Check it out if you missed it. This week's discussion is titled Who Has the Power? I'm Alan C. Duncan with Dave Zanotti, Rob Walgate, Dr. Jeff Sanders, and Melanie Elsie. Let's get to it. Here's Dave.
6: There's an old statement that says, he or she who has the gold rules. Sometimes true, sometimes not. Is that the power that ultimately is going to bring in the new version of America, the democratic socialist version of America? That's where we're going to get to. We just got done with a lengthy conversation about who owns this place. We've concluded that to follow the right model, the model that his that upon which America was designed, the Declaration was declared, the Constitution was assembled, is to follow the line of Judeo-Christian thought, in that God owns everything, and that ultimately we answer to Him. That was holding really well till about the time of Woodrow Wilson. And ever since that time, that whole mindset has been in decline. Now, the idea of a socialist communist takeover of America, because global communism has always been global communism, Stalin and all of his the people that succeeded him all wanted global communism. America was always the big enemy. They always knew that. But they got busy taking care of their own stuff. They never got to where they wanted to go. Plus, their problem is they got retarded by this thing called World War II, in which one group of socialists end up fighting another group of socialists. The National Socialists, the Nazis, were fighting against the Soviet Socialists. And the truth of the matter is that it was much in Stalin's mind that once he got rid of Hitler, he wanted to take over all of Europe for communist socialism, for Soviet socialism. That was his goal. And Churchill was on to him. Roosevelt, not so much. Not so much.
7: Very true.
6: So this is where that war sort of stopped everything. Then we had this thing where everybody said, okay, so Uncle Joe's not such a good guy. We got to get him out of the family. So let him go handle the winters in Russia. We've got to take care of some other things. And in the process of exiting World War II, Harry Truman did the right thing and used the bomb and saved millions of lives. Cost hundreds of thousands, tragically, sadly,
7: sometimes
6: horribly.
7: You're not left with a good versus bad decision. Sometimes your decisions are bad versus even worse.
6: War is hell.
7: Yeah.
6: And an opponent that will not surrender, lest the death of every man, is going to kill everyone in the end. And that is exactly the historical reality of what we face at the end of World War II. And I don't care whether a person claims to be conservative or liberal. I don't care if a person sits upon a moral perch and tries to judge in retrospect. If you can't get back to that history and get 50 years in front of it and understand behind it and understand what was happening and what Truman was facing, your opinion just doesn't hold weight. We go back and we revisit. Now, that decision did not make Uncle Joe's day. Stalin was pretty upset because he didn't have one. He didn't have a bomb. Didn't take him long to steal the stuff it took to get one. Then once he had the bomb, the world is in this situation. It's called the Cold War. We have one society that is built on the antithesis of what America stands for. America is the God-filled equation. Doesn't mean America's God-filled. It means that the equation is completed because God is on both sides. He's at the beginning and he's at the end. He's at the beginning of our founding. He's at the end of our judgment. Uncle Joe's philosophy, communism, Marxist, Leninist, socialism, there is no God. All that matters is the state. Who judges the state? Nobody, because there is no judge. That's the Cold War, in an essence. That's why in 1959, the United States Congress altered the words of the Pledge of Allegiance to put the words "under God" into it. The height of the Cold War was so intense in the godless versus God-filled equation that we understood this was a spiritual war. That we're talking, these people who divorced themselves from the traditional line of Judeo-Christian thought, which was European and American, the Western mindset, they're nothing but trouble. And then they proved it with their gulags. They proved it with their regime. They proved it with their totalitarianism.
7: I was just going to say that in Congress, when they added the words "under God" to the Pledge of Allegiance, that was not something that they just pulled out of thin air. The phrase is used by Abraham Lincoln in the Gettysburg Address, that this nation under God shall have a new birth of freedom. And then you can go back
6: wait
7: to
6: a
7: the
6: minute,
7: Declaration.
6: Wait a minute. Lincoln wasn't a socialist? No. This nation under God
7: shall have a new birth of freedom. Many of his speeches were loaded with biblical symbols.

0: to say it was godless communism. That was frequent language. And so we would say it's godless communism against capitalism. Ooh, we should have thought wiser of that. That's shorthand because we had a lot of syllables going. It's not godless communism against capitalism, because godless capitalism is every bit as dangerous as godless communism, because it still just then comes down to power and money. The God-filled equation versus the godless equation.
1: And godless capitalism, if you're not loving your neighbor, creates some major issues.
0: Well, without a God, why would you love your neighbor?
1: Yeah.
0: Just to get something from him, right?
1: Just to get something and or exploit. The interesting thing, looking back at that 1959 vote, it doesn't seem like it was a contentious vote. It was a voice vote to put under God into the pledge without a lot of opposition.
2: How about that?
1: Setting up times have changed. But when we think about, you know, socialism, communism, the fraction of folks that want to see that happen today, they don't point anywhere in history where it's been successful. They can't come to a spot and say, wait a minute, let's do it like so-and-so did it, because look at the way they thrived.
2: Well, the closest they can come to would be communist China today, which has a, or did have until most recently, a thriving economy. But it's not because of a communist economic model. Back in the 1980s, Deng Xiaoping, the leader of China,
1: they
2: said communism is not working. Collectivism is not working. Let's have a capitalist model. And so they set it up all over China. They're called special economic zones. Vietnam did the exact same thing in the late 1980s. Why is Vietnam today the fourth largest economy in Southeast Asia? Because they ditched socialism.
0: And the Chinese said, I know this. The Westerners, they may have that God stuff, but they're really greedy. So let's give them access to our markets, and they'll give us all that stuff. And then once they come with all their companies and give us all the stuff, steal all their patents and basically take it back to ourselves and go, we don't have courts like you do.
2: They still have a totalitarian police state with a capitalist economy in many areas. So what do they have now? It's not communism.
0: It's communism with gumball machines.
2: They have the
3: godless. They have godless capitalism.
2: Well, but no. Well, yes, but the best way to explain what they have today is fascism. They still have total government control over the means of production. Yes, I'm going to be quiet for a second here.
4: No, it's all good. I was just going to plus that by saying we've talked about this before. They told everybody for 50 years you can only have one kid. You know, talk about owning the people. They tried to control your relationships, not only your finances, everything.
0: Isn't that interesting?
2: And if you had more than one child, then they aborted that child.
1: And they said whether or not you were allowed to ride public transportation based on your social credit score.
2: Yes.
1: They had ultimate control over almost everything you did.
2: That's the model you want? That's the model you want here in the United States?
0: Oh, come on.
4: Well, people would say no. Most people
0: of course not. We just want equity. We just want equity and equality. We just want women to have control over their own bodies.
2: Who's going to give you?
0: Wait, we just want you to quit picking on trans people.
2: I don't pick on any trans people.
0: Go ahead, Alan.
4: Yeah. It's you brought up taking our companies and our factories over to China. They exploited our greed to then steal the technology, but you also then gutted communities in America, and those jobs are gone and they're not coming back. You took factory work and you offshored it to China, and so that's the combination of godless capitalism here. It's okay if we just throw an entire community out of work.
0: Yeah, greed is really lousy.
4: Yeah. Well, it reminds you, the Chesterton quote, the problem with capitalism isn't too many capitalists, it's too few. Think about that for a second.
0: That's it. We've got another excellent Chesterton entrance here, as it should be. It's a great quote. I am going to get emails on the comment I made earlier back to you about love. Someone is going to accuse me of saying, are you saying that atheists are incapable of loving anyone except for self-service? No. Not at all.
1: But they're not commanded to.
4: Because God exists.
0: Because, yes, and because God put in their heart the capacity to love, because we're made in his image. Everyone can love. Love is one of the greatest apologetic arguments for the existence of God, because we almost cannot survive.

0: without love. Now, I can't say we could, because we've dedicated ourselves to such distractions, delusions, and drugs that some people are trying to survive completely as islands unto themselves. But love is one of the evidences that God exists, because God is love. So no, in fact, just the opposite. We are capable because of His common grace to all of us. The question is, the bigger question is, if there's no God, why would you love? What in the Darwinian natural order of the survival of the fittest would command you to love? Because love costs you something. Love can even cost you your life.
1: Yeah, and I shouldn't have said they aren't commanded to love. They choose not to follow that command because they don't believe in the Almighty. You're still commanded to do it. He still has authority.
0: But see, this even is if you also don't recognize a critical it. Question in regards to what kind of world are we going to live in? Did the Democrats, socialists have an answer for that?
2: Well, we'll let you think about that while we go to a short station break. Then we'll talk about our current political landscape when we return. Stay with us.

0: We will be right back for more on the Public Square. Every day, 535 people are charged with representing all of us in Washington, D.C. They preside over the largest budget in the world. They hold the Constitution in their hands. They can help protect our liberties or look the other way. 535 people. We put them in office. Isn't it time that we hold them in our prayers? A public service message from the American Policy Roundtable. Spreading the light of liberty across the land. Now back to the Public Square.
1: We are back for more of the Public Square. Dave, I'll pass it over to you.
2: So let's try to line this up and line this out. Let's talk about this in the context of the current dynamic of American politics. We've got elections. They're coming every 2 years. And for the first time in anyone's recollection, we have candidates popping up that are winning primaries in the Democrat Party, running as Democrat socialists. And we have incumbents who have either come out to acknowledge where they were or have converted to the Democrat Socialists of America, a party and agenda. And of course, Bernie Sanders was always there, but now he's got a whole number of recruits. Now, there's two theories about this. Oh, let them play. They'll never take over America. What can a handful of people do? You all are overreacting. This is the problem. In fact, we haven't taught the kids in school well enough. They'll figure out sooner enough or later enough. There's not a threat here. Maybe that's true.
3: Whistling past the grave.
2: And maybe we've just wasted 4 or 5 hours of your time in a series of broadcasts saying, danger. What? Look, well, this is Horseshack right there. Rob's jumping right out of his chair.
4: I would say when you look at the population as a whole, when you look at academia, they would be the ones that would become more aligned with the DSA. And for that reason, you know, we talk about educating the kids. That's a concern because of the institutions that those teachers are coming out of and what they are taught. And then they're just recycling those words back to the young people. And I think, and you know, there's a lot of folks that just send their kids off to be educated. And are we asking the questions of what they're learning in those classrooms in kindergarten, first, second, third grade?
2: We see ideas have consequences. So do elections, because elections are the expression of our ideas and of our conviction. And by elections, we hand people power. And they're there to represent us. Well, if we hand the Democrat Socialists of America power, then they're going to use it as they see fit. And if you vote for a DSA candidate, they're going to say you voted for our platform, so we're going to execute it. No difference if you vote for a Republican or an independent.
5: Well, except they don't execute the platforms that they say they're going to, by and large. So that's an aside.
2: Interesting point. I think that the Republicans are probably almost as guilty.
5: That's what I'm saying.
4: Yes.
2: Yeah. All right.
5: That's what I'm talking about.
2: Yes. I think you said that right. I think you said that political parties, by the way, candidates tend to very seldom, if ever, execute on the promises.
5: They might throw you a bone every once
2: in a while. Plus, they also pathetically overpromise from top to bottom because unless you have 60 votes in the Senate and unless you have a significant majority in the House that is veto-proof, you are not in the majority, and so we have a brokered system of government, which brings us back to Melanie's basic contention. That is, this should be being done at the states. America was designed to work from the state level down, not up, and it certainly was never designed to run from Washington. But the Democratic Socialists are very interested in having everything run from Washington. Now, here's the secret sauce on all this. Let's go back to that hideous strength. The premise that C.S. Lewis saw in between 1943 when he wrote the preface and 1946 when That Hideous Strength was published, he saw the change of Western culture by a thing called technocracy. and that people were willing to give their power, their rights, even their identity away to trade with a power they felt they could not overcome. And the power they felt they could not overcome was a technocracy. When government becomes ruled by technocrats, and people to be able to survive have to please the technocrats, then nobody has got any shooting going on here. What if that's the actual model? And all of the conversations that we're having about Stalin and Hitler and the 20th century are actually the conversations that the Democrat Socialists of America want us to have. What if there are more than two players in this game? What if there's the Democrat Socialists and the Democrat Party, who doesn't quite know what to do with them, but what if the people who really pay the bills for the Democrat Party and the Democrat Socialists and who have the most money and the most power, what if they are very happy to let those people continue to go and grow and go and grow until they get enough power to gum up all the works but never have enough power to fix anything? Then the technocrats step in and fix the chaos.
5: I mean, you see owners of these big tech companies cozying up to whoever is in power in Washington.
2: Oh, what? You assumed I was talking about the big tech companies?
5: I did assume that.
2: What an excellent discernment.
5: Probably because we've had other conversations.
4: Haven't we seen this to an extent at the state level? And we've seen citizens react with their feet. And what I mean by that is look at the population increase in certain states around the country. So you've seen some states that have moved towards a model, not a full socialist communistic model, but a model to where they infringe on the rights of citizens. I mean, you've seen a mass exodus, have you not, from California, from New York? Mm-hmm. You look at how Tennessee's grown, Texas has grown, Florida's grown, and you look at taxes and other variables.
3: You left out Illinois also, people leaving that state.
2: Let me ask you this question. Why is it that the largest owners of money, the richest corporations in America, the biggest capitalists on the block, have nothing to say about the Democrat Socialists of America? Where is Mark Zuckerberg? Where is Jeff Bezos? Where is Bill Gates? Where is Larry Page, Sergey Brin? Where are these people? They showed up on the DS for the president's inauguration, Trump's inauguration.
3: Wasn't that surprising?
2: And they were all there. They want their AI processes to go forward. They don't want China to beat us on AI. Does anyone know how much, when you take these companies, when you take Google and Amazon and YouTube and Facebook and whoever I'm leaving out, Alphabet, whoever I'm leaving out of the big seven, when you take their actual cash on hand, there are months where they have far more money than the federal government has to pay the bills. Now, why are they not saying anything about the Democrat Socialists of America?
5: Probably because they could buy them.
3: Maybe they
4: because they can't take everything that they have.
6: Or maybe because they're creating enough level of chaos that the other side can come back in to say we're here to stem that off.
2: Maybe the chaos is useful.
3: They're just biding their time.
2: You say, oh, well, come on. Well, wait a second. Right now, all of these people have one thing in common. They are making boatloads of money in the markets, speculating wholly on AI. And what is AI doing so far? So far, what AI, now, there are some, we're clear about this. AI is a technology. Mm-hmm. AI is not a person. Hmm. AI is an it. It is software.
3: Claude's not real.
2: All right. I'm surprised you know that name.
3: I am part of the 21st century. Okay. I try to keep up.
2: Anybody
5: against
2: who,
5: your will.
3: Against my will, kicking and screaming. All right. Yes.
2: All right. So why are they quiet? Might it be that they consider the DSA a useful agent? Might it be that they have given up on the concept of the American Republic, and they would rather, as transhumanists, see this world radically altered by what they call AI? Is it possible that right now, since they're so busy scraping everything off the internet to create their large language models, that the very first thing they know they've got to overcome is the constitutional prohibition against thievery and the concept of copyright laws? And right now they are doing everything in their power to get around anything that's considered the protection of private property, of the, in the realm of the created arts, the spoken word, the written word, all of that stuff, so they can build their system so big. They're breaking out from one of the very few places where the federal constitution takes a direct absolute creation of law on the people in regards to the protection of intellectual property and copyright.
6: That's complicated for AI. I mean, when you think about it,
2: they're stealing everything.
6: They're pulling in everything and not giving credit to anything.
2: A credit, let alone compensation.
6: Right.
5: Well, and it seems that at least now, and I can't judge their motives, but it seems that some of these companies might be cozying up to the government because they almost want to close the door behind them. We'll cozy up to the government, get the regulations that benefit our company. They don't want to have to compete with another upstart AI.
2: Get control of the natural resources that they need and then tip Wall Street. By the way, all that money people are making on Wall Street, it's a tip money compared to what these guys have got in their portfolios.
5: They don't want to have to compete. There want to be maybe one or two AI companies in the country. They don't want to have to compete against a bunch of upstarts.
2: Now, let's take a minute and let's ask ourselves, is there any evidence of this? This is a very serious indictment. Oh my, they might sue us. Well, they've done that already, haven't they? Remember a thing that we've mentioned, just couldn't stop? No one put it in a script. This is another completely unscripted conversation here. Remember that little two-syllable word that starts with a C and ends with a D? It's called COVID. Anybody remember COVID? And what were the rules for big tech when chaos reigned supreme there?
4: They yielded to the government and what the government said, and they tried to censor everyone that had a contrarian viewpoint to what the state wanted.
3: You even had entire governments arresting people who would post something on social media because it was contrary to
2: the official
3: line. All right,
2: I started it, Alan. We got to go to break. All right, stay with us. Would you? That was painful. Don't turn the channel just because it's hurting. There'll get to be an end to this.
5: Promise? All right, let's take that break. We'll be back soon. And if you can stand us, keep it right here.

0: We will be right back for more on the Public Square. Spreading the light of liberty across the land. Now back to the Public Square.
1: Let's reset the Public Square table today, talking about who has the power. I'm Alan C. Duncan once again with Dave Zanotti, Rob Walgate, Dr. Jeff Sanders, and Melanie Elsie. Dave, you really want us to keep reliving COVID? Okay, fine. I guess we got to talk about it.
2: Where was big tech in COVID? Now, you proposed that they were doing what the government was ordering them to do.
3: Well, we know now that there was collaboration.
4: Yeah.
3: We have the emails.
4: Yeah. We've had a look behind the curtain to see what the discussion was about. And we're talking about, and we have video proof. I mean, you know, remember the mom in Ohio, I think was at a middle school football game, sitting without a mask on, and she was arrested.
2: And hazed and arrested.
4: You're like, what is happening here?
5: You know, Mark Zuckerberg admitted it in front of Congress. He said, I was wrong and I did the wrong thing and I censored it. But
4: he did. But then looking back at that time too, remember, I mean, let's look at Gavin Newsom, right? He went out to a restaurant unmasked.
5: Nancy Pelosi, the mayor of Chicago, Lori Lightfoot.
4: Lightfoot got her hair done. She had to have her hair done because J.B. Pritzker, his family.
2: Once the big tech companies decided that some piece of information was misinformation, then they mobilized against the people who are propagating that information. In other words, you got shut off, you were deplatformed, you were silenced, you were censored. I'm sorry. Congress shall make no law regarding the establishment of religion or prohibiting the free exercise thereof or of the freedom of speech or of the press or the First Amendment.
6: Or of assembly.
2: Or of assembly.
5: That was one of my favorite
4: tweets from, I believe it was the Raleigh Police Department, that said the assembly that was taking place outside was not on the approved list of the governor's orders. You know, that was not an approved activity. And you're like, it's a constitutional right, but they were saying it's not on the approved list. And people were like, you know, losing their mind over it, which they should have been.
2: So fear can eliminate constitutional practice. And what does fear come from? Fear comes from chaos. What did COVID create? COVID created chaos. Can you remember?
5: Panic.
2: Mm-hmm. Panic. Can you remember the pictures of major cities on television? Can you remember what it looked like to see no one moving in Midtown Manhattan in the middle of the day?
3: I lost a friend to suicide because they lost their business.
5: Yeah, think of all the businesses that were confiscated, that were shut down and confiscated illegally by governors all across the United States. And nobody.
2: And they picked winners and losers. They let some of those businesses proceed and others did not.
4: The government was defining who was essential and who was non-essential.
2: Mm-hmm. What about private property? What about your right to private property?
4: You lost all. I mean, we didn't, in essence, lose those rights, but they tried to take them away from you in the short term. And their attitude was, we're going to take them away.
2: So if they shut down your business and put a chain over the door and you can't go in, you can't operate, you can't make it, you have to still pay the bills. Didn't they just seize your property?
4: Yep. Mm-hmm. Yes.
6: Yes, 100%. And that's why I think it goes even beyond fear. I think fear in the beginning created the chaos and created, you know, lack of movement because people didn't know what was going on. But very shortly after that, that's when you had people bringing up, hey, wait a second, this doesn't make sense.
5: Well, it was about 60 days after the 15 days to flatten the curve that we start figuring it out.
6: At every point, they were proven demonstrably to be wrong. you know, we're looking at the models. You were seeing, oh, actually, the masking doesn't seem like it works. Oh, actually, the kids seem like they get COVID and bounce back really quick. At every point, they were shown to be wrong. But that was still not enough for them to relinquish the control that they were seizing.
3: And in one state, they were even cooking the books on the data that they were collecting.
6: Yes. Admitting so that in and of itself is
2: in one state, they were making it up and we've got the proof.
6: Yeah. Exactly. So they knew they were wrong, but they were still exercising control.
4: And they knew they were wrong because now that when they've released all the emails and all the studies from behind the scenes, we can see what they knew about how what it was going to do to kids.
6: And yet they still wouldn't let you question them on YouTube.
4: No. And think about it. Here's the other thing. And I don't want to. Well, you think about right now, people say we're in a housing crisis. Well, if all the people passed away from COVID that passed away, I think more people passed away with COVID, not from COVID, when you look at some death certificates. But we wouldn't have a housing shortage. It was people that had comorbidities, unfortunately. That's who it ravaged. And it's sad and it's unfortunate, but it was the government lying to us for a long period of time.
2: So I'm going to do something I probably shouldn't do. All right. And maybe we may have to cut this. I don't know. In one state, we had some people on the inside. We have friends all over. We don't have millions of friends. We got a few friends, a few places. And one of these friends was a very large, substantive, governmental player, lobbyist, consultant, done a lot of things in state government. And he was working directly for the Speaker of the House during COVID. And I called this person and I said, this doesn't add up. It's not true. We've got to have redress. Will the legislature help us create redress against the governor's excessive and the Department of Health's excessive behavior? And this friend said, no. Speaker could care less. How can the speaker tell us? Because they've got the facts and you don't. When you have the facts, call me back. Click.
5: Wow.
2: So we gathered the facts. I called him back. He said, interesting, but they're winning every day. They have news conferences at 2 o'clock every day. The speaker's not about to take on this machine, this juggernaut, and overturn the governor of the Department of Health. All right. You got the facts, but you don't have the numbers. Call me back. Click. Third call. We got the numbers. Yeah. Here they are. Huh. I'll call you back. It took the legislature in that state 3 attempts to finally overcome their own seated governor to restore the rights of the people from the insanity of a governor picking winners and losers, spending taxpayer dollars to literally go underground and examine the excrement coming out of the plumbing to try to track COVID in neighborhoods so he could quarantine and shut down specific neighborhoods and lock people, literally chain their streets. So they could not leave because this governor believed that the people were the virus.
5: And folks, that was not some leftist, progressive, Democrat, socialist of America governor.
2: Yeah, these were all Republicans.
5: Well, conservative, pro-life, Republican governor. That's
4: who it was. I can remember being in a state, you know, during that time and driving, was invited to play golf where you were going to have to walk. You couldn't ride in carts with someone, but there was a course that was going to be open. And I remember driving there. The highways were empty, but about every other turnaround in the middle of the interstate was law enforcement. Huh. And it was just sending it. I've never been nervous driving on the roads of the United States.
2: Wasn't that the creepiest?
4: It was so eerie to me.
2: In the world.
4: I'm like, if they pull me over, like,
6: papers, please.
4: Yeah.
5: Yeah. They were doing that in New York State. They were turning people around saying, you can't leave the state.
6: And it's always for your own good. Again, I know we've mentioned that before, but it's always
5: for the greater good.
6: For the greater
2: good. We had instances.
3: As a reminder, in most states, if not all, most states, this phenomenon was happening through executive orders out of the executive branch. And in our structure of government, the legislatures are not constitutionally allowed to hand off their power to the executive branch.
2: We literally forfeited our form of government to a dictatorship sponsored through the Department of Health.
3: It took a lot of work to come up with the language to put in statute to rein back in the legislature handing over their own authority.
6: Okay, Melanie, I hate to interrupt, but we do have to pause right here. But we'll be back for more of the Public Square in a moment. Stay tuned.

We'll be right back for more on the Public Square. Spreading the light of liberty across the land. Now back to the Public Square.

0: You are back with us on the Public Square. We're talking about who has the power. And Rob, you want to start this segment off with memes?
1: You know, there were so many memes passed around during COVID, but one that always stuck with me was a photo of the founders. They're working on the Constitution or the Declaration. But the headline says, none of this matters if there's a pandemic. And that's, in essence, what was done by politicians on both sides of the aisle. They
2: Do
1: ripped it up.
2: Do you see the formula? If chaos can be created and sustained, then people will voluntarily surrender their rights to people in power, even if those people in power are absolutely violating the Constitution.
3: A virus that only kills 1% of the population, and then only with people who have comorbidities. So Alice and I were standing in
2: a store. But that information was censored by the big tech companies, criticized.
3: So let me tell you a quick story that
2: I guess I still have some scars over this.
3: I do too. So Alice and I were standing in a store. It was a delicatessen. And everybody in the store, except for some of the people behind the counter, everybody was wearing a mask. And Alice and I were the youngest customers in that store. There were several people far older, and there's a lady, very elderly, and she had a mask on. And her husband had a walker, and he had a mask on. And she decided to speak very loudly in front of everybody. I don't know why everybody isn't wearing a mask. It's the law, you know. And she said that in front of Alice and me. And we immediately turned around, and I said, oh, no, it is not the law. And I said it louder than she did in front of everybody to get everybody's attention. And she backed up, which I'm a peaceful and harmless person, like a butterfly. And I said, no, it is not the law. This is a decree from the governor. I said, who makes law, ma'am? She didn't say anything. I said, who makes law? I said, the legislature makes law. And did the legislature in our state tell us to wear masks? No, it did not. So this is a decree. It is illegal, and you are not bound to wear the stupid mask. And what did my wife say? She said, you know, we got rid of kings a long time ago, ma'am. Nobody said another word.
2: God bless Alice.
3: Okay. Amen.
2: So let's replay the scenario now. You got away with that barely. If you had said that online, you would have been deplatformed.
3: If I had been in Australia or the UK, I would have been arrested.
2: You would have been arrested. If you had opened a church door and held services in Canada or Australia, and in some places in the United States of America, you would be shut down. And there were people taken to jail.
3: And
2: the doors were chained. Mm-hmm. We were on the verge of all of those things. Not by legislative action, not by constitutional action. The Constitution disappeared because of the chaos. Now, let's put, 20 or 30 members of the DSA in the United States House of Representatives. And let's say we've got a challenge when it comes to appropriations and passing a budget, and they're not getting what they want. And so we can't get a budget passed, and they close down the government. Do you honestly think they care? That's what they've wanted to do all along, is close down our form of government. So they create the chaos. How are we going to fix it? You got to have a vote. What do we do? Because they want to close it down. They don't care. They're there to create chaos. What if there is another health situation? I don't even want to use the word, that other P word. I don't want to use that word. What if there's another situation like that? So let's go back to big tech. We've seen how they performed. That was before AI was on every other page.
4: Why wouldn't they just cause the P word themselves? Why wouldn't they just cause it? I mean, many people believe they caused this one, whether unintentionally or not. They could just do it.
2: There are people who are have got very serious claims about the fact that the health world had a decision to make about mRNA technology. And based on the conversation that happened in the Milken Institute several months before the pandemic broke out, where they actually said out loud, what if, and then described a situation where a novel flu-like virus were to emerge from, say, China. And I'm not going to say what they said because I don't want to get sued by them. Let's just say when you listen to it yourself, you realize they were just spitballing. But boy, did they get it right.
1: Well, and you look at the media headlines from that time, and the media was bashing folks for asking questions when the authorities knew the answers to those questions, and the people that were asking questions were accurate, but they still let the media continually pile on.
2: Wait, who owns the media? Let's see. The Washington Post is owned by Amazon, which is owned by Bezos. Axios is owned by Laura Powell Jobs. Golly, now that I start to think about it, ABC, NBC, so that's owned by Disney and the C-suite folks up there who shut down at the bidding of Demings, the county mayor there in Florida, in Orlando. Golly, maybe the media, I don't know, are they in on it too? Oh, you now look, okay, we just lost. Well, you know, we didn't have millions of listeners, so we probably just lost like a bunch.
4: No, I think we gained a bunch. Okay. I mean, I think people are on to this. I mean,
2: if this is a conspiracy, somebody show me where a single fact is not honest. We're talking about stuff we all experienced.
4: But you were called a conspiracy theorist before all the data came out. And so that's why you have to just be immune to someone calling you a conspiracy theorist. If you're actually doing real research and you're at primary source documentation and you're judging things accurately, they're just going to call you a conspiracy theorist until you're right, until you're proven right.
2: We watched civil government cease to exist in a constitutional formula and function on fear, function on profiteering, function on anything but the rule of law. And that was because we had what was perceived a pandemic, which is something we've never seen before. So what's next? All right, so the contention that we... Oh, go ahead. You're out? Melanie, that's it? You're done?
5: No, I said, you asked what's next.
2: Okay, and you said?
5: And I think that what's next is going to be an election pandemic where the whole electoral process gets turned on its ear through, quote-unquote, irregularities, as we had irregularities in our healthcare system. So if they're going to be able to go in and create chaos or seize anything state to state to state, we have a decentralized system in our electoral system. So I think the next pandemic is going to be an electronic one.
2: Okay. No, wait, okay. Whoa. All right. So let's just say, let's play this out. Let's war game this out, if you will. Oh, we said war. Now let's go ahead and play this one out. Let's board game this one out. So we've got election irregularities, and now all of a sudden the DSA and others have decided to say that, you know, you all are right. This is so bad we can't fix it. We just can't fix it. So they will. But how?
0: 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Something to consider while we're on our break. 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
2: It's Crazy Money Day. Hi, I'm Chuck Bentley with my money life from Crown. The story of four lepers in 2 Kings 7 offers surprising lessons about money, stewardship, and God's provision. The city of Samaria was in the middle of a devastating famine. Food was scarce, hope was gone, and people were desperate. Meanwhile, four lepers sat outside the city gates facing an impossible choice. If they stayed where they were, they would die. If they entered the city, they would die. They decided to take a risk and go to the enemy camp. What they discovered changed everything. God miraculously caused the Armenian army to flee, leaving behind food, silver, gold, clothing, and supplies. The four lepers suddenly found themselves surrounded by abundance. At first, they ate, collected the valuables, and hid treasures for themselves. But then they stopped and said something remarkable. "We're not doing right. This is a day of good news, and we're keeping it to ourselves." Their conviction is a stewardship lesson. God's blessings aren't meant to stop with us. They're to flow through us. Even the lepers recognized that abundance carried responsibility. They needed to share this good news. The lepers remind us that faith sometimes requires action. They moved forward despite uncertainty, and God met them there. Often provision is discovered by taking faithful steps and trusting the Lord with the outcome. What we find can make a difference to our family, church, and community. Now, I invite you to join us in Knoxville, Tennessee, September the 10th through the 12th to celebrate Crown's 50th anniversary. I'll be doing some special teaching on biblical stewardship. Register now at crown.org/50years.
3: Is it true that prayer changes things? This is Dave Zanotta. Let's talk about it today on the Public Square. I think we've all seen prayers answered in our lifetime. We've seen it in the quietest moments of a prayer closet. We've seen it in the quickest moments in the midst of an emergency. We've seen it portrayed across great grand designed theaters. We've seen it when Franklin Delano Roosevelt led the nation in prayer during World War II, out loud on the radio. When Dwight David Eisenhower shared prayers for the troops on D-Day, when George Washington, all the way back to 1783, concluded from the victorious battlefield his hope for America, sending out a letter, a treatise, if you will, to each of the colonies, to the leaders of those colonies, and concluding with a prayer in which his hope was that we would become a happy people by understanding that the only way to be happy is to imitate the mind of Christ as we deal with one another. That's some pretty serious prayers, right? Prayer changes things, but one thing I know for sure, prayer changes me. And when I'm changed, then suddenly things look differently. Now, I know there's miracle prayers. I know there's long-term answers to prayers. I've seen amazing, incredible, what magnificent, miraculous answers to prayer and powerful moments of intercession that have changed nations and states and issues and lives and healings. We've seen that. But I know for certain that with the Holy Spirit's help as we pray, that prayer always changes me. And I'm a work in progress just like you. Thanks for listening this week on The Public Source. We've talked about prayer and how prayer matters in our culture, in our country, and in our lives. This is Dave Zanotti. Thanks for listening.
4: When traveling to a foreign country, you may employ a translator, someone to help you understand what's going on around you. 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I've met a lot of parents who give well-meaning advice to their children.
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0: 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Now, here's Carrie Abbott.
1: So good to be with you, friends. Another great week where we can look at important issues. I want you to know this week we're going to be addressing the speech that the vice president gave at the March for Life on Friday. We'll deal with that after today's show. Today's show, we have a very special guest to talk about an issue that's impacting you, whether you know it or not. Now, if you have been listening to the show, you know that we celebrated some of the changes taking place in the health arena, the changes to the vaccine schedule, the revamp food pyramid, and I say amen, it's about time. But I found an article from Molly Engelhardt, who I am following closely because she is an expert in this area. She says there's a growing divide emerging within the Republican Party in particular, and it isn't about personalities or rhetoric, it's about chemicals. Because chemicals are happening, whether we know it or not, in the food supply, in the way that we grow our food, in pesticides that are happening throughout the agriculture industry. And she is with me today to talk about this fabulous article and also to look at solutions. In case you're not remembering who Molly is, Molly Engelhardt is a regenerative farmer and rancher at Sovereignty Ranch. She's committed to food sovereignty, which is actually very important, soil regeneration and homesteading self-sufficiency. She's the author of the book Debunked by Nature. Debunk everything you thought you knew about food, farming, and freedom. She was on with me recently to tell her journey from going from a vegan chef and an LA restaurateur to hands in the dirt farmer and mother of, I think it's four, Molly, but you'll have to remind me. And I'm so grateful to have you back to talk about pesticides. I know that sounds funny in some people's conversations, but for those of us who care about the food supply, what we're taking in without realizing it, here we are making good choices about food and health and getting enough sunlight to form that vitamin D and all the other things. All the while, we might be taking in chemicals that are actually harming us.
2: Yes, ma'am. I think that the most important thing for us to think about is, you just mentioned about at the pro-life march, we have to think about pro-life farming. Like we think of these things as separate, right? You're like, we'll address this tomorrow. Mm-hmm. But if we're spraying our food with chemicals, we're killing our unborn children, or we're sterilizing ourselves in order to not be able to have children. And this is so important. And pro-life farming is to have there be life in the soil, life in the food, and resiliency in our families and our communities. And so you, in my opinion, cannot be pro-life and also be pro-chemical farming. Those two things cannot coexist. And that is something that I think people aren't making that connection. We're not even thinking about that. But what I was talking about in the article was not that, but I thought of it when you were saying.
1: I love it. You're absolutely right. I do not believe I've ever heard anybody have that in a speech. So you will be the first one to go on record by the regenerative farming. But it makes sense for those of us who've raised children and tried to plant anything in the soil. I learned a long time ago as a gardener, it's all about the dirt. And if there's no life in the dirt, your plant's going to die. And I learned that's 101, right? For anybody that wants to grow something in their garden, imagine then somebody like Molly who has to help us understand to feed lots of people, to feed nations. You have to think about the dirt. Going back to George Washington Carver, he figured that out when they were destroying the soil and came in with all kinds of solutions. So this article in particular, I found fascinating because you're saying, listen, people are applauding what are important steps in vaccine changes and new promotion of testing, which I'm all for. But you're saying there are these bigger issues that if we don't address them on a large scale, these things won't be enough.
2: I mean, they won't even matter because what's happening with the pesticide liability shield, with the Supreme Court taking up Monsanto's request for them to overturn lower courts, and we're not saying they will overturn, but that's the Monsanto thinks that they will, and that's why they're having the higher court take it up. And then we can look at multiple states that are having the liability shield issue being slipped through, and it's all being in the name of labeling and informed consent and making sure people know. But I, as I played out in my article, the person who's wearing a suit and spraying the chemical may have read the label, but the parents and the children downstream on the food, in the park, on the golf course, are not privy to what was sprayed and what is in their food stream and in their water stream and in all around them and in the air and coming down in the rain on their heads. And so this idea that if we change the laws and we just say as long as the labeling on the packaging gives people the understanding that there could be cancer, there could be melanoma, there could be this, there could be that, then we don't need to be liable if people get sick from our product because we warned them. We had the duty to let you know, and we did let you know. Well, these laws are popping up, already been signed into law in Georgia. And so these are de facto liability shields, and we cannot allow this. We see what happened with the vaccine liability shield that happened in the 86. We've gone from 9 shots to 72 or 96, depending on, you know, how you count them and which ones are divided up from each other. So this is just crazy. Exponential growth of chemicals in our body. This is going to be exponential growth of chemicals in our water and our food. And as is, the sperm count of a man, we've spoken about this, is going down and down and down. And so by 2040, the average man in modern America or other westernized nations is going to be zero. My son is 5 years old. So what does that put him at his breeding age at that time? I am pro-life, and I am, people talk about reproductive rights. I want my children to have the right to reproduce. I do not want that right stripped from them. And so I actually think that that's the reproductive rights that we need to be fighting for. And we need to change that term around and say, yes, yes, I'm a yes for reproductive rights. My children deserve the right to reproduce, and it cannot be taken away with chemicals. And I think that many old school Republicans that are in places of power have been used to business as usual. We're pro-business, and so we're not going to be anti-chemical because we're pro-business. And I think that that time is dead, and they may not know it's dead, and they're still trying to go around as business as usual, but they will get primaried and they will lose their place because the MAHA coalition of mothers is powerful and are not necessarily traditional Republicans, but they are rubbing off on traditional Republicans. There are people coming into my restaurant that have never thought about seed oils and chemicals and, and Roundup and fortified flours. They've never thought about these things, and now they're passionate about them. So we're not just talking about this small part of the coalition anymore, the MAHA moms. We're talking about it's spread to the rest of the coalition. I just saw a study, not a study, but what, when they do a poll for Texas Republicans, 70% are anti-chemicals in their food, do not want to expand the rights of chemical companies if it will impact our food, our air, or our water. 70%. That is amazing. A very high number.
3: It is.
2: And so I suspect that these Republicans, it was a Democrat who stopped it, the from being in the big, beautiful deal or whatever the last thing was. And it was a Democrat who just stopped it in the Appropriation Committee. And I'm saying we need to wake up, conservatives, and recognize that your base now cares about healthy food and now cares about chemicals in their food. And of course they do, because anybody that's pro-life is going to be anti something that ends in the word side, because side means to kill, to murder. And so pesticide, fungicide, herbicide, those are all words for death. And we need to be pro-life farmers, and we need to be pro-life people. And we need to remind our elected representatives that it is their job to protect the lives of the families of their constituents. And
3: let me do a recap here. I love
1: where you're going with this and your zeal. Well, this is why we have you on, Molly, because you are literally in the trenches, in the dirt. So you went from owning restaurants as a vegan, and now you're a rancher, beef rancher, and regenerative farmer. And I mean, your story, if you have not heard Molly's story, you've got to go back and go to carrieabbott.com. Just type in her name. Molly is M-O-L-L-I-E and Engelhart, E-N-G-E-L-H-A-R-T. You will love her story. And it's a story of faith and also of just waking up to the realities of how the system works. One thing I want to clarify is that sperm count worldwide is down 50%. A lot of people aren't aware of that. We've done shows on that. I'm curious if you're connecting pesticides to part of that reason. I know it's not the only thing, but are you saying chemicals and pesticides are playing a role in that?
2: Yes, I'm saying that I think it's cumulative, of course. And I think that people will say, well, there's correlation and not proven causation. And so I will agree, and we have to be careful about what we say. But we can see that the downward spiral has gone significantly more down since 96, when we started spraying Roundup or glyphosate on our grains directly. We also know that atrazine can turn perfectly healthy frogs from male frogs to reproducing female frogs.
1: Yes.
2: And so we know that there's impact on hormonal impact. And then we know that the gut microbiome has hormonal impact. And then I also want to say that many of these chemicals are endocrine interrupters, and they register in our body just like estrogen. Mm. And there's a huge issue with also polyester clothing. I just did a show about how a gentleman that lives near me had very low testosterone, below 250. And just by changing all of his clothes to cotton clothing, his testosterone went up over 500. So it went up more than 250 points with wow. No other changes, except for he was already eating organic food and blah, blah, blah. But just changing his clothing and not having synthetics against his skin made a huge difference in his testosterone. And so I think that there's been studies showing male fertility impacted by plastics.
1: Plastic, for sure.
2: Petroleum mm-hmm. products are the base for many fertilizers. Many fertilizers are made out of petroleum. Well, then we're spraying the waxes and the different other kinds of petroleum directly on the food to make it last longer, which are acting like endocrine interrupters in our body, specifically treating our body like it's estrogen. And so it is mm-hmm. impacting men's virility and their ability to reproduce. And so
1: I would go one step further, because I'm willing.
2: Okay, let's now, go.
1: Because our hormones impact so much of our whole body, our whole system, as you well know. A lot of people think it's just about reproductive. It's not. It impacts your brain. It impacts the way you think. It impacts the way you act. So if we have sperm count going down and we have male reproduction being impacted and the hormones, let's just say the impact on men is going to be in their behavior as well, and their attitudes and their unwillingness to take risk and

0: that it also, we have to understand that when there's all of these, gun violence and there's this and there's that, our mental well-being impacts how we act in the world. And of course, there's porn and there's video games and other things that are impacting our mental health. But fundamentally, if we don't have good microbiome, then our brain is not working. And when you're very little in an embryo in the belly, in the uterus, the part that splits apart between your head and your gut, they're one piece and it splits apart. And so they're deeply connected, always have been. And so that is why it's very, very important for us to have healthy gut. And that is something that's completely being destroyed by these chemicals. And so I don't think that we could even estimate how deeply bad the ripple effect of these chemicals are. And when you start to try to point it out, they're going to tell you it's correlation, not causation.
1: Right,
0: But
1: because there's
0: we
1: so many
0: can't just keep
1: variables.
0: drinking chemicals and thinking there's no impact. And that's not
1: Literally,
0: what
1: right.
0: God asks us to do. That is
1: No.
0: not what dominion is, I promise.
1: No, I'm with you. I'm with you. This is so fascinating and so important. And listen, we need to take a quick break. We're having a fantastic conversation with Molly Engelhardt. And I'm sure that you are leaning in, friend, because I know this listening community, you care about these issues. We'll be right back. Friends, did you know you can be part of an alliance that advances your God-given right to live and speak truth? Alliance Defending Freedom contends for the truth in law, public policy, and the public square. ADF is one of the nation's most respected and successful United States Supreme Court advocates, with various roles in 74 Supreme Court victories. Since 2011, ADF has represented parties in 15 victories at the Supreme Court on behalf of pastors, churches, religious organizations, college students, family-owned business, and pro-life pregnancy centers. We are so proud to have Alliance Defending Freedom as a sponsor of The Carrie Abbott Show. 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Our nation is going through a clear struggle right now, friends. 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
1: We are so honored to have Molly Engelhardt with us. She's a regenerative farmer and rancher, and she is very knowledgeable, as you can tell, about what's going into our food. She owned many restaurants in LA, was very successful as a vegan chef and restaurateur, and then changed the way she was thinking, which was a very costly move for her, by the way. And her story, you can go back to carrieabbott.com and just type her name in there, and you will be able to listen to her testimony, what God has done in her life. And Molly, I told you this the first time, but I'm so grateful for people like you who go through an authentic journey where you see things in a different way. You're willing to share that with other people. And you have been really thrust into the limelight in a sense where you are speaking to issues that impact nations. As a regenerative farmer, have you noticed from this administration any more support than previous administrations? And what is it that you're calling for? Because you've talked a little bit in the first segment about liability shields. In other words, legislatures passing laws where Monsanto and others are not able
3: or they're able to put it on a label somewhere, but the person who's playing in the park down the

0: Street never saw that label, and you're saying that's not good enough, and I agree with you. So first of all, as a regenerative farmer, are you feeling more support than previously?
1: As a regenerative farmer, no. As a mother, as a informed consent advocate, yes. Unfortunately, I think that DOGE did a lot of good things for getting rid of waste, but a lot of what they considered waste ripped the rug out from so many farmers, and especially small scale farmers that were providing food to schools, providing food to prisons. I have a friend who put millions of dollars into a mill to freshly mill flour for the local schools in Arizona, and they would be getting this freshly milled flour every week with all the nutrients wow. still in it and feeding the kids. He spent $2 million and he was supposed to get 50% of that money back as a grant from the government. They had promised it, and that was ripped out from underneath him as wasteful spending with DOGE. And I say wasteful in quotation marks.
0: Yes.
1: So really I feel disappointed in the things that they chose to rip out from underneath people. I have another farm in California that I hold the note on the farm for the family because they were not able to get a loan in their name originally with their income and et cetera. And they had an amazing deal also feeding vegetable boxes to different families and being able to take SNAP, and there was a middleman and and that got ripped away from them, and it's like $19,000 a month of income. Wow. And so I think that getting nutrient dense food to human beings should never be considered wasteful spending.
0: It's not. You're absolutely right.
1: I'm anti-government interference in so many things, but when we are doing the work to support local food getting to local people and not just ever expanding supply chains, that's never wasteful. And so I'm highly disappointed in the ways that those were ripped out. And
0: you think that it will change with the SNAP program changes and requirements? Because I know that's a major push now, is to get whole food and real food to kids.
1: I hope. But the thing is that I don't think we had to rip the rug out and make people leave their farms in the interim to do that. And so I think that this almost $1 billion, $790 million dedicated to regenerative agriculture is a good start. But and Brooke Rollins, and they made a big deal about it. Mm-hmm. And I think having people, and I wrote about this in the Epoch Times, having regenerative agriculture spoke about at the highest levels of government, I think that that gets it more into the zeitgeist, gets it more into our minds. And so people are caring about it. But if I'm going to be honest, that's a tiny little drop in a bucket that they just held back from the money that Trump is subsidizing corn and soy. And he was subsidizing the soy farmers because they couldn't sell to China. But really, that's a fragile system. We shouldn't be growing all this the soy for China, and then China's our greatest adversary, and then they don't want to buy it because of trade issues. We should be growing a diversity of food for Americans. We need to hunker down. We are in the 250th year of a nation. There has never been an empire that has stayed the empire in the world more than 250 years. Right now, we need to hunker down. We need to take care of ourselves. We need domestic oil. We need domestic security. We need secure borders. Food. But most of all, we need secure food, because in an emergency, it will be air, water, food. And we are not valuing our air and our water and our food. And I believe that small farms need to be treated like infrastructure, and feeding Americans American food should be a priority. And it is not currently a priority. And I am disappointed in that. And so
0: I voted for this administration. Yes, I join you in that disappointment. But this is why we're talking about it, because as you said, getting it into the conversation, people listening to this show and others who have influence, we are hoping and praying that this conversation, your articles, your books, and your colleagues, and you who continue to find new advocates, we will keep talking about it, because we have to. Life is on the line, as you said so well in the first segment. Before our time ends, I would want to get clarity on something.
1: Yes, so ma'am.
0: There are states passing laws, and Monsanto's going to the Supreme Court to try to get the right to not have to basically let people know what's in the chemical. How do we get rid of those laws that give them a pass? And also, how do we get rid of the chemicals? Because that really is the issue.
1: Yes, ma'am. So for clarity, they're not going to court to have us not know what's in the chemicals. They're going to court to say that if we disclose the risk on the label, then we can't be sued for causing harm.
0: Okay, like the vaccines. All right. Like
1: we have informed you.
0: Yes.
1: You know that it's
0: the liability's gone.
1: Mm-hmm. The liability is gone. But if I am a mother and I'm busy and I stop to get a pizza, and this is right now in this world we live in currently, this is not a future idea, 100% of conventional wheat is being sprayed, not just before they prepare the field with pre-emergence and all that. They are spraying chemicals on it to make it dry at a specific dye and dry so that they can harvest it at a specific time, and this is very efficient. Well, when they went to the EPA, because they knew they figured out this magic where we could spray it, kill the grain, and then harvest it 2 weeks later, they went to the EPA and they said, we need to change the parts per million of glyphosate in grains specifically. So it went up to like 30 parts per million from 2 parts per million. So vegetables are still at the 2 parts per million, but grains are at 30 parts per million, but that doesn't really make any sense. It's not, why would it be safer to eat more Roundup when you're having a pizza or bread or oatmeal than it is on carrots or zucchini? It doesn't make any sense, right? Mm-hmm. And so the reality is, we all have kids that eat too many carbohydrates because that's what kids love. And those carbohydrates are being sprayed with chemicals, and we do not have the right to fix that. And so I believe where we need to go with this is property rights. And I go over this in my article with the Epoch Times. Mm-hmm. But we as conservatives have always valued property rights. And why is it when it comes to GMOs and chemical agriculture, we do not honor property rights? If I as a farmer have drift that comes onto my field, I have a friend, his name is Bob. He grows old kamut. I watched a woman get on her knees in tears because his grain healed her son that had severe autism. He was 5 years old, nonverbal, still in diapers, and by 7 years old was verbal and out of diapers. Wow. And now is a teenager with a job and going to college. Wow. So that
0: so
1: story,
0: important.
1: But his field got drift from a neighbor's field in Montana, and he lost his ability to sell it to the European market because it was too high to be organic in the European market because of that drift. Mm-hmm. He is not entitled to that neighbor to have to pay for his crop. He is not entitled to anything. But if my neighbor's cow comes and tramples my greenhouse, he has to pay me for that. So I don't believe that organic farmers should have to give up 25 feet on all sides of their farm. I believe that it's the chemical sprayer that needs to be responsible. And once we put that liability that if your pollen of your corn infects my corn with GMO, then you are accountable for my crop. If your chemicals get on my field, you are accountable for paying for my crop. Then it doesn't have to be that the government is making anybody do anything. Financially, it will be too much of a burden for the farmers to spray these chemicals because the impact they're having on their neighbors. But currently, we are not honoring those laws. So I think we need to go back to property rights.
0: Okay. Wow. This is such an important conversation. We need to end our time now with Molly Engelhardt. Thank you for joining me for your insights. We'll link people to the article. Friends, this is a big issue. We need to tackle it. We need to pray about it. And we'll see you next time.
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4: One mark of a true church is they preach the gospel. They tell you the truth about truth. That's why I'm here. And my job until the day I die is to preach the gospel. And that's same with you as believers. That doesn't have to be like what I'm doing. It can be individually. You're heralding, you're telling people the good news. And when they did that, they made many disciples, because when you preach the gospel in its totality, it means you're not embarrassed about it. You don't water it down. You just here's what the Bible says. The Holy Spirit then begins to work in that and begins to convict hearts. You are embarrassed about God's word and you dumb it down. The Spirit's, you're void of the Spirit's power in that message. Did you know Jesus spoke more about hell than heaven? He said, go and preach repentance. Repentance is a turning from sin and a turning to God. What we're basically saying is, I'm embarrassed about the cross. Oh, I'm not going to go there. I've told you before, I knew of churches who would tell their worship team, don't sing about the blood. And people get a little offended, new visitors. It's like, hello? Maybe they need to be convicted. Nothing but the blood of Jesus. What can wash away my sins? Nothing but, and that maybe that will convict them. Maybe that will change them. Maybe that will challenge them to repent and believe. When we honor God's word, he does something amazing. And that's why we built this church. One of the foundational pillars was the desperate need for absolute truth.
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7: Kramer with Mission Network News. Israel and Turkey face off over Syria as the United States plays peacemaker. Israel bombed a Syrian airbase where it said Turkish troops were about to deploy. There weren't any casualties, but Nuna of Triumph at Mercy Lebanon says the intent was clear.
8: Turkey is planning to increase the Syrian Air Force and the nuclear powers of Syria. So Israel's message was very clear to Turkey in that strike, no nuclear allowed, and you cannot even try to do this.
7: Meanwhile, Syrian refugees are running out of options.
8: Everybody is pushing them to go back to their country, and their country is so unstable. They are in between the hammer and the rock, and they don't know where to go.
7: Pray for Triumph and Mercy as it introduces refugees to Jesus. And a series of strong quakes shook Kumamoto, Japan in April of 2016. On July 28th this year, a pair of earthquakes, one above and one just below 7.0 on the Richter scale, hit the same area, followed by hundreds of aftershocks. A3's Robert Adair says it's triggering some difficult memories. A network of Japanese pastors trained by A3 is meeting the spiritual needs in the aftermath.
9: Christians are being naturally identified as the people of Jesus, and the way that their actions give integrity to the gospel allows them to speak into people's lives.
7: Pray that traumatized quake survivors will meet the Prince of Peace.
9: Please be praying that the people in Kumamoto would encounter Jesus in the midst of this disaster. Whether that is through long-term friendships that local people have with Christians in their area, or volunteers from the outside.
7: 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I'm Ruth Kramer.

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1: It's Crazy Money Day. Hi, I'm Chuck Bentley with my money life from Crown. The story of four lepers in 2 Kings 7 offers surprising lessons about money, stewardship, and God's provision. The city of Samaria was in the middle of a devastating famine. Food was scarce, hope was gone, and people were desperate. Meanwhile, four lepers sat outside the city gates facing an impossible choice. If they stayed where they were, they would die. If they entered the city, they would die. They decided to take a risk and go to the enemy camp. What they discovered changed everything. God miraculously caused the Armenian army to flee, leaving behind food, silver, gold, clothing, and supplies. The four lepers suddenly found themselves surrounded by abundance. At first, they ate, collected the valuables, and hid treasures for themselves. But then they stopped and said something remarkable. "We're not doing right. This is a day of good news, and we're keeping it to ourselves." Their conviction is a stewardship lesson. God's blessings aren't meant to stop with us. They're to flow through us. Even the lepers recognized that abundance carried responsibility. They needed to share this good news. The lepers remind us that faith sometimes requires action. They moved forward despite uncertainty, and God met them there. Often provision is discovered by taking faithful steps and trusting the Lord with the outcome. What we find can make a difference to our family, church, and community. Now I invite you to join us in Knoxville, Tennessee, September the 10th through the 12th to celebrate Crown's 50th anniversary. I'll be doing some special teaching on biblical stewardship. Register now at crown.org/50 years.
2: Is it true that prayer changes things? This is Dave Zanotti. Let's talk about it today on the Public Square. I think we've all seen prayers answered in our lifetime. We've seen it in the quietest moments of a prayer closet. We've seen it in the quickest moments in the midst of an emergency. We've seen it portrayed across great grand designed theaters. We've seen it when Franklin Delano Roosevelt led the nation in prayer during World War II, out loud on the radio. When Dwight David Eisenhower shared prayers for the troops on D-Day. When George Washington, all the way back to 1783, concluded from the victorious battlefield his hope for America, sending out a letter, a treatise, if you will, to each of the colonies, to the leaders of those colonies, and concluding with a prayer in which his hope was that we would become a happy people by understanding that the only way to be happy is to imitate the mind of Christ as we deal with one another. That's some pretty serious prayers, right? Prayer changes things, but one thing I know for sure, prayer changes me. And when I'm changed, then suddenly things look differently. Now, I know there's miracle prayers. I know there's long-term answers to prayers. I've seen amazing, incredible, what magnificent, miraculous answers to prayer and powerful moments of intercession that have changed nations and states and issues and lives and healings. We've seen that. But I know for certain that with the Holy Spirit's help as we pray, that prayer always changes me. And I'm a work in progress just like you. Thanks for listening this week on the Public Square. We've talked about prayer and how prayer matters in our culture, in our country, and in our lives. This is Dave Zanotti. Thanks for listening.
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4: 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On today's show, folks, it is Winning Wednesday. We're excited. The Bible is returning to the public sphere. I love it. I think you all do as well. We'll see how shortly. Seth Udinski here, Sam Case over in the control room, and your host, Mark Manila. Mark, how are we feeling this Winning Wednesday?
5: Doing great. Winning Wednesday. It's one of my favorite days of the week.
4: Pretty awesome. It's going to be a good time, yeah. Folks. Give us a call. 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The number 610-363-1110. We'll look at the markets. We'll look at the economy. We'll look at the news, all that stuff. We'll answer your questions. But ultimately, we want to focus your hearts and our hearts on God, on what he's done for us and how he loves us and sending his son, the Lord Jesus, to save us and help us be good stewards with what he's given to us. And that's a good place to start here, guys. Our verse of the week, 1 Peter 4:10. As each has received a gift, use it to serve one another as good stewards of God's varied grace. You know, Mark and Sam, it's an interesting thought here. The Christian worldview is the only one I can think of that truly honors the position of servant, and not just in a do-good, virtue signaling way, but actually being a true servant to others, putting yourself below them. Christ modeled it for us, of course, in coming to earth, living, dying, and rising again, but also when he washed his
5: absolutely, yeah,
4: you know, the feet of his disciples.
5: Apostles,
4: and so it's an amazing thing for us to be able, I mean, anybody can be a servant, Mark. And so hopefully that can be an encouragement for us today.
5: Absolutely. It just means caring about others before yourself. It's hard only in the sense that we are inundated by media continuously telling us we're the center of the universe. You deserve a break today. It's all about you. It's all about taking care of yourself. Nobody else is going to take care of you. Every movie, every sitcom, everything, every commercial is telling you it's all about you. But where do we really find joy and peace? It's when we serve others, when we care for others, when we see somebody light up because you helped them, you gave them a hand up. That's when life really gets exciting.
6: Yeah, the single easiest way to make yourself miserable is always by focusing on yourself. It's a guaranteed way to make yourself miserable.
5: Absolutely.
4: There you go. Good stuff, guys. Well, I hope you all will consider how you can serve one another and be a good steward of what God has given to you today. All right, guys, let's jump right into it here. So our partners are keeping an eye on things for us, guys. And one of the things that they're keeping an eye on here as we move through the month of August is the month of September. Now, if you're new to investing, if you're new to
6: they're really,
4: you know, figuring
6: smart
4: out
6: like
4: money,
6: that. They know August,
4: they
6: September,
4: do. It's
6: October.
4: Brilliant.
6: They're really good.
4: It's brilliant, yeah. So here's kind of the idea of it is a lot
5: they know
4: of
5: all 12 months, huh,
4: they
5: Sam?
4: Do. It's exactly right.
6: Well, see, we'll find out.
4: Yeah, right.
5: Okay.
4: there's this I don't know if it's entirely true or if it's just kind of a, you know, like a rumor or a theory out there that September tends to be the month that is the most chaotic for the markets. James in our chat yesterday was saying the September swoon is coming early here, I guess. And so why don't we start the day there, guys? This so-called September swoon, is it fact or fiction? Sam, why don't you give us some of the details here about historically why some folks maybe have thought that September is usually the most chaotic month for the markets?
6: Are we swooning, folks? Am I going to make you swoon? I've heard of this before. Sometimes it's also called the September slump. And I did a little research into why some people might think this is a thing. So based on the data, since 1950, September has been the weakest overall on average month for the S&P 500 with an average return of -0.6%. So not a huge downturn, but it is negative. The only other month with an average negative return is February. That's 0.03%. Look at this a little bit more. Since 1950, the S&P 500 has had 41 negative Septembers, 35 positive ones. So all told, that's about a 55% rate of negative return for September. But we need to understand this is by no means a hard and fast rule, as last September, for example, had a positive gain of 3.5%. So kind of true, but it probably doesn't mean as much as people think it does. What do you think about it, Mark?
5: Well, I think about it. If you turn on the weather this morning and they did a projection for September's weather, how much would you put into that as happening as they say it's going to?
6: Or if you did a historic look of every September for the past 50 years.
5: No, that's how they do it. That's, you know, they average out every September's weather for the last 100 years. or since they've been tracking it, and they say, well, it looks like the average is we're going to have this amount of rain and this amount of sunshine. Would you buy into it?
6: I'd be more like, no, that's an interesting fun fact.
5: Yeah, right. It's an interesting fun fact, but it means absolutely nothing, right? And it's the same thing here. This is a fun fact. Yeah, it's a fun fact that historically we're down 0.6%. Did you know the weathermen are only right about 20% of the time in their projections? I did a whole study on probabilities and those kind of things, and they use weather predictions as part of that, and they're just wrong all the time. Well, I think that Wall Street's a little bit better than that, but not much better. This is only a prediction in the sense of it being a weather report, and it could happen. There's a probability of this of 45% that it's going to be positive, and 55% it's not. But I'd also like to point out something else. You know what an average is, right? You guys understand that.
6: I hope so.
5: Describe an average. You take your shoes and socks off and you put one foot in a bucket full of ice and you put one foot in a bucket full of boiling water. On average, it feels right.
4: There you go.
6: Thank you so much. I'm a big fan of that, Mark.
5: So it really doesn't do anything for us. There's nothing there. And secondly, that the average came out so short, you know, like a half a percent or less, around a half a percent or less on average, that nobody would take the time to go to their portfolio to adjust it for a half a percent in 30 days, you know. So this is not a predictor or a market mover for me. Maybe I won't trade as much in September because maybe the markets won't move as much or they'll just be down a little bit or up a little bit. But it's not going to change my long-term investment philosophy. I'm not going to become a day trader in September because there's been 5% more down months in the last 100 years or 70 years or whatever than there has been up months. It's not going to change anything really, but it is a fun fact. So I hope we had fun talking about
6: it. You know, everyone agrees with that. When I was doing the research into the September swoon thing, that was the end result of every single article, even the ones kind of hyping it up. They said, well, if you're a long-term trader, this basically means nothing to you.
5: Yeah. You know, the lesson is that seasonality is worth knowing, but sure, it should never replace the fundamentals, the valuations, and the discipline stewardship that we talk about continuously here. It's just, like you said, a fun fact.
4: Yeah, Mark, you know, I think this is something that can become really, it's a good almost parable for us to see how hype can drive the markets. Like, why do people think that September is so chaotic? Because they think it is. And it's just that kind of cycle that keeps on going and going, when in reality,
5: I think it's way beyond that, Seth. Yeah. There's reasons why this is happening. First of all, I think oftentimes there's a Fed meeting in September. Oftentimes we have portfolio managers, institution managers dressing their portfolios before the end of the year, before the fourth quarter.
4: You have so elections.
5: Yeah. So they're getting rid of stuff that they don't want to be held and have to report that, you know, they held the stock, it's down 35-50%, you know, going into the last quarter when everybody starts looking at their portfolios again. We see a lot of things like that happen. We also see mutual funds coming into the last, you know, preparing for the last quarter where they have all the capital gains and reportings, and they're dressing up their portfolios as well. So there's a lot of things that are going on that are moving it. And my guess is that because of these accounting and reporting requirements and the Fed and all this kind of stuff comes together in that month, a lot of times it's just adjustments going on that institutional investors feel necessary to protect them from scrutiny from their clients and whatnot. So I think there's some reasons behind it, but those reasons aren't strong enough to hold it down more than 50% or, you know, around 50% of the time. So those reasons aren't the strongest in the world. But since there is so much ugliness in the world going on, if you combine what they're doing with one or two more ugly things that happen, like war, like inflation, like, I don't know, quarterly reports being terrible, third quarter reports being terrible, it could affect it all a little bit. So, but again, I think that sticking to the foundation is good investment stewardship, long

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0: 10. You can also catch us on financialissues.org/watch. 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
1: Eastern
0: Time. You're
1: not going to catch me. I'm too fast.
0: I guess Sam's too fast. He's going to outrun that September swoon, by the way. Speaking of the September swoon, you know, part of the reason why this was brought up at all in the first place, guys, was, of course, one of our chat members yesterday was wondering if it was coming early because the markets fell yesterday. Now, they've been doing great, as we said yesterday, but there were some tech sell-offs, it seemed, yesterday, Mark. So Tuesday's bell saw the Dow down slightly, the S&P down moderately, and the NASDAQ down considerably. Same with the Russell 2000. But the pre-markets this morning are looking really good. It's green everywhere, with the exception, it's green and with oil too, which is unfortunate, but all three major indices looking good. I haven't looked at gold yet, Mark. Let's see what gold's doing. Gold's green as well. So for all the gold bugs out there, you're happy.
2: For all the
0: morning.
2: Gold bugs.
1: Might be tarnishing if it's turning green. Yeah, that's good. True.
0: Maybe.
2: You know, everything, and crude's green too, unfortunately.
0: Yeah, yeah.
2: Where are we at? Around 85. It's yep. been creeping up this last week. Mm-hmm. I'm sure there's got to be, by the end of the week, there'll be 32,000 different articles out on every news thing saying how inflation has destroyed our country and affordability is going to put all the Democrats back in office come this midterm election. So anyway, let's move on from that.
0: Absolutely. Well, let me just bring up, Mark, real quickly here, one of our sponsors, Crossroads Kids Club, of course, doing some great work. Keep them in prayer, folks, as they start their busy time of the year. The school year is beginning. It has begun in some regions of the country. So Crossroads is gearing up, getting ready to get back to work, bringing the gospel to children in public schools. You can learn more about them at reachourschools.com. Speaking of which, guys, our winning Wednesday for today. Sam, why don't you give it to us? Because it has a lot to do with this here.
2: I think it's
0: a great win today. What is it, Sam?
1: What, do I have to do my job or something? No, this is a really, really good winning Wednesday, or as I like to call it, winning Wednesday. But actually, a French accent might be more appropriate, because this is coming out of the great state of Louisiana, where public schools and colleges down there must display the Ten Commandments in their classrooms starting this year. Actually, the law was passed back in 2024, but of course, you know how these things go. People sue. It got temporarily blocked, but earlier this year, an appeals court allowed the law to take effect. They said, you know, ultimately, this isn't a religious thing. This is based around the fundamental founding thesis of the country. People need to know this because the Ten Commandments are what our laws are based on. This is what Governor Jeff Landry also said when passing the law a couple years ago. He also pointed out that the Ten Commandments, lo and behold, are displayed on the U.S. Supreme Court, and a face, the statue of Moses, is shown in the U.S. House of Congress. It's the only face in Congress of the lawmakers that is forward facing. All the other faces are side profiles. Moses is looking directly forward.

0: Word, and he's looking at the Speaker of the House. So very important in the history of the United States. Meanwhile, Texas also has a similar law now in effect. And South Carolina, their House passed a similar bill, but it's not been officially signed yet. It could become law starting next year, though. Very exciting stuff.
1: Absolutely exciting. And so let me just connect some dots here, Sam. So the Ten Commandments were the founding commandments that help form our Constitution and our laws, but our country wasn't founded on Christianity or biblical
0: concepts. Yeah, it's even more than the Ten Commandments. Seth, isn't it like the book of Deuteronomy is referenced more in our founding documents than any other text?
2: I mean, people would be shocked at how overtly Christian our people with common sense shouldn't be shocked, because you realize, oh yeah, this country was founded upon Christian principles. But the revisionist historians will have a heart attack if they read that, because they're like, oh my goodness.
1: And when that doesn't fit their agenda, why would they read it?
2: Exactly. Exactly.
1: Absolutely. And, you know, I am so grateful to God that it was founded on biblical principles, not other religious principles that are self-centered or are ugly or evil. You know, the Christian foundations are the ones, like you said earlier, where I believe you said it today, or maybe it was during the break, that that Christian religion is the one that is selfless. It says to focus on others, not ourselves. I think we did that with the opening of the verse this morning. And that's so true. No other religion is considered that selfless. There's others that posture for that, but they're really not selfless. They're doing it for a reason other than just to honor God and to care for others. You're doing it for self-recognition and to move up in the ladder of awareness, you know. But Christianity's foundations are all built on the foundations of godly love, which is selflessness. And so what a country built on that, how could it not succeed?
2: Amen, Mark. And how can it not also offer benefit and blessing, not only to Christians, but actually to everyone in the entire country? I don't know if you guys, if you do a fraction of historical digging, you'll realize that in Christian nations that have been profoundly impacted by the gospel, human flourishing abounds, whether you're a Christian or not. And I believe that that's God's common grace on all men, but particularly on his people. It's just an amazing thing. Contrasting that to non-Christian countries, usually there might be flourishing for whatever religion is the dominant religion, say Islamic countries. Christians and other minority religions are usually end up in body bags in those countries. That's how it goes. So yeah, praise God for his influence on our country. And may we continue in this way. Do you guys know the name of the miscreant judge who blocked this in 2024? Not to put a wet blanket on this, but I just can't believe that someone would block something like this. That is so common sense.
0: I don't know. Usually how these things work is when there's a lawsuit.
1: It's lower court.
0: They block it while it's being played out in court is usually how it works.
2: Yeah. Well, praise God for this one, Sam. Thanks for sharing that with us. Winning Wednesday, always good to see that, folks. We're gaining ground. Let's keep on moving. Mark, you had actually penned an article that was published this past week in the Daily Caller titled, America Has a Man Problem. Give us your thoughts on it, brother. The title of that is very interesting. I love that title because it sounds like it came from a feminist.
0: Yeah, I joked yesterday. This is his manifesto for feminism.
1: Just the opposite, absolutely. You know, in the mid-50s, roughly 97% of prime working age men were participating in the labor force. Today, it's closer to, I lost the number on that, but it's less. Let me put it a different way. 1 in 38 prime age men outside the labor force, it went from 1 in 38 to 1 in 9 today. So think about that. We're seeing is more and more men leaving the workforce. Now, I know there's a lot of numbers saying that half of that might be because of disabilities or things like that, but more than half of the disabilities are really not really disabilities. They're just things that we've eased the regulation on what is a disability, what would make you fully disabled.
0: Anxiety. Kind
1: of Now, I'm not trying to minimize somebody who's hurt and can't work, but what we're seeing is more and more men are choosing not to participate in the workforce. And some people say, well, that's just statistics dealing with unemployment and stuff like that. No, it goes way beyond that. And I think that's what's important here. And that's what I was trying to highlight in this op-ed. It is being published. I forget where it was.
3: Daily Caller.
1: Okay. Yep. Yeah. So you can check it out there. But what it comes down to is that since the 70s, I believe it has been in my experience, and it's grew in the 80s and the 90s, the whole idea that masculinity is toxic, that we need to cause men to be more feminine and less leaders and stop being so masculine and stuff, that it actually has caused more and more men to not pick up their calling. You know, an average man, we know a young man, if you give a young man purpose, they grow, they latch onto that and they grow and they expand themselves and they dig in. That's not toxic masculinity. That's leadership. That's courage. That's discipline. That's learning to provide and sacrifice for others. That we don't need weaker men. We don't need men that are choosing to not take those place in the market or in our society. We know we need men to step up. So I'm blaming culture for part of it, but I'm not letting males, those men that are born males, have an excuse to say, well, culture's telling me I shouldn't be as manly as I want to be, so I'm just going to go along. No, you're supposed to be a man. Stand up. Do the right thing. You want to be happy as a man? Take the responsibilities that God has given you. Start stepping up. Start being a leader. Start creating. Start working. Start doing all the things the Bible tells us that we as men should be doing. And start shouldering the things that God calls men to do. And you will find joy. You will find peace. You will find a happiness you never found before. And you can't blame culture for this. You're a man. Stand up. Be a man. I think we need to be talking about that. Get up, go to work, accept responsibility, become dependable, build something, serve somebody beside yourself. That's what this is all about. It's about turning the whole argument around and saying, no, culture, you can't tell me that I need to stay home and do nothing and play video games because I was created a man, and it may cause you not to feel as strong as you want to be. Stop it. Don't buy into the world who wants to minimize you. Step up. Be a man. Be what this country was founded on, Christianity. Read the Bible. See what God wants of you, what God is going to give you to do, and step into that. And then start realizing the purpose for your life, a purpose that is incredible, a purpose that just... that God says are great works that he has for you to walk in. Don't listen to culture. Don't listen to those people who want to bring you down instead of raising themselves up. Walk with pride. Stand up. Go to work. Accept responsibility. Become dependable. Be a light in this world and then help somebody else do the same. I think that's what needs to happen here. And that's what this is all about. It's about how our society, our culture, and then how men easily will buy into that because, you know, I think that's one of the reasons God made men head of the household, because he knew if he didn't, they wouldn't just automatically step up.
0: They'd be lazy. They want the man cave. They want to hide.
1: Hey, the woman will step in, let her do that, you know. Yeah. But as a believer, I know that he has greatness in store for you and for me. Let's do it, gentlemen. Let's step up. Let's lead this nation into greatness we've never seen before by taking our role as leaders, as creators, as hard workers, as responsible, and how we care and for others even more than ourselves. Number here is 610-363-1110. There's a chance I might have offended somebody in there, but there's also a chance there might be a lot of people who agree. I'd love to hear from you on that. I'd love to hear your opinion on that. 610-363-1110. Give me a call, or you might have a financial question. Be happy to address that as well. Did you know that an unborn baby's heart beats at an average of 120 times every minute? That steady rhythm, that precious sound, that's the sound of life. 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And today, I want to encourage you to give to the amazing work of Preborn. 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

0: Mark's article, please do. It's on the Daily Caller. Great, great piece. America has a man problem. I think you'll really enjoy it. James loved it, Mark from South Carolina. He said, I sent that article to my pastor, my high school coach, because it's so good. That's awesome, James. So cool.
1: Praise God. Thank you. Yeah.
0: Absolutely.
1: Yeah.
0: Mark, we were just talking in the break. You know, I thought that you struck the perfect balance. When we're talking about men, and particularly young men here, many of them need to be whipped into shape. Many of them need to be told, hey, get off your lazy butt, go start working, work hard. I think an equal number of them, though, are doing that. And they're also being completely just drained by a culture that tells them you're evil because you're a man.
2: Yeah,
0: if you try to be masculine, you're evil. If you try to take the lead, you're evil. And so those men also need to be encouraged to stand up. And Mark, you did that in this article. It was really good.
2: If you see a guy who's just sleeping all day and doesn't get off the couch, he could be lazy, or he could also be terribly depressed, and you need some wisdom to know.
0: Yeah, I mean, I know so many guys, and sometimes I
1: feel like... I'll tell you guys, seriously, in my life, what I have seen, when you give a young man purpose, they light up.
0: Watch
2: out. Well, that's why you're depressed. Watch you don't have a purpose.
1: Right, because you don't have purpose. God gives us purpose. When in Ephesians 2:10, when it says we are saved on good works, great works is another interpretation of it, for us to walk in, laid by God before the foundations of the world. Think about that, that we're not only saved by trusting in Christ, but he has great works for us. We get to bask in his glory and receive some of that glory to walk in these works that he has laid for us. And only by doing that can we really feel the fullness, the joy, the peace, the excitement of being alive in this world. Otherwise, it's a waste. So when you give a young man purpose, when you give them a direction, and you show them that what God has given them, the intelligence, the wisdom, the strength, all the things that make them a man, I know a lot of people say, well, men are crazy. They do crazy stuff. Absolutely. You know why? Because we have to protect everybody else. We have to. God created us to do that, just like he created women to be strong. I think women endure pain better than men do, actually. Women have so many special qualities, and they have their place, but they also have this loving, you know, like my wife is mom to the world. And people would say, compared to her, I'm just a brute, you know, guy. You know, but if somebody breaks in the house, I won't think twice about taking them down if they break into my house or gonna harm my wife or my children. But my wife might think twice because she's gonna give them the benefit of a doubt that they're not gonna hurt them, anybody, you know, because of her loving nature. One of us has to be that way to balance it all out. So I think that's very important. God created us different on purpose. Now, not every man's going to be Arnold Schwarzenegger or Batman or Superman, and not every woman is going to be mom to the world. But in general, that's what he did for us. We can find our place in the Bible, and when we find that, we can feel just an incredible sense of worthiness in this world until God calls us home.
0: And Mark, who's going to open the pickle jar, you know? Sorry.
2: The trick is down to the truth. That is the trick.
0: That's right. 610-363-1110. There you go. That's great stuff, Mark. Folks, if you want to chime in on the conversation, give us a call. 610-363-1110. Justin has a great question here, Mark, from Texas. He's saying, I'd like to know what to do with the month of September. I now have about $330,000 to invest from my cash. Frankly, I'm a little nervous about this. I guess low and slow is what I should do. Follow the model. But I still may want to be more conservative this time around. Hey, Mark, you got any insight for Justin there? That's a great situation that he's in. He's got a lot to play with.
1: You know, be aware of September, but not be afraid of it. Actually, I'm excited that the idea that the markets pull back on average a little bit in September makes me start thinking, wow, what a great time to be looking for some values, some blue light specials, some possibility years. You know, it's not across the board. You know, it's not in every sector and every stock that pulls back. It's just a generalization. So there will be some areas that, and there always are, it doesn't matter what month of the year it is, but look forward to it, Justin. Look forward to the opportunity to be, to be spreading out your portfolio, to be balancing out your portfolio a little better by those sectors or those stocks that you wanted to buy that just have been too overvalued all year long and now are starting to pull back possibly. It's a great time to be alive, September. Let's look for the deals. Let's get excited about this. I wouldn't be shy about it. Remember, it's 1 month. I always felt like October was a scary month to me, that, you know, the crashes and the things that happen, even though on average they do better than September, they still scare me more. It's like gold. It's like people who talk about gold, you know, like, well, over the long term, it really does keep up with inflation and blah, blah, blah. Yeah, it does. But man, when it crashes, it crashes. It scares me. It's not a safe thing. Well, that's the way I always felt about October too. But, you know, those numbers don't come out on average or on mean that way. It's just occasionally something ugly happens in October and something happened enough in my life and in the markets to make me worry about it. September never hit me like that. September just looked like, hey, this is a great time to be preparing for the last quarter of the year, start sorting through my stocks, find those that didn't do so well all year. So if I'm going to do some tax loss harvesting, I can do that next quarter if they don't turn around in September. You know, we can do that. We can also start looking for those ways to balance out our portfolio and rebalance it, getting ready for the new year. So I love September, Justin. Don't be shy. Don't be afraid. Be wise. Be a great steward. Utilize the same looking at the balance sheet, looking at the income statements, looking at its potential, looking at its sales, looking at its revenues, looking at its earnings, all the things we talk about in the one pager that we have down for download on there on how a quick analysis of a stock. Take a look at that, download it, and as you go into September, start doing that with everything on your list and start making a list of things you may want to start harvesting in the fourth quarter, or that you may want to add to that pulled down and is still rock solid and look has great potential. This is a good time, and any rule of thumb is a good time to be pulling it together to say, hey, let's take a look at my portfolio and see how we can make this a stronger portfolio.
0: Mark, that's a great mindset. You know, the long-term investor, the faithful investor, I believe, sees any season and is prepared for any season. That's a biblical principle, by the way, in all situations are content, but sees any season as an opportunity. If the markets are down, generally speaking, of course, our partners, the first thing they think is, okay, where are the blue light specials? Time to buy, time to put money to
1: absolutely
0: work. And obviously, we have to temper that with wisdom, Mark, of course, but I think that's right. Such a good mindset to think is you're not despairing when the markets go down. You're not afraid of months like September, like September, that may or may not be crazy. You're looking at it as an opportunity. And I see that with Justin here. He's got that money to play with and he wants to put it to work wisely, low and slow, but he wants to put it to work nonetheless. I think it's great.
1: Yeah, and Justin, an average down 0.5%. You know, we see the markets jumping more than 1-2% a day these days. Yeah. And you're talking about a whole month down 0.5%. This is hype. This is a fun fact, but it's nothing to be afraid of. Well, it may be a good, if you have a concern, it may be God talking to you. There's nothing wrong with being conservative, but be conservative on the data, not on the hype.
0: Yeah, well said there, Mark. Folks, give us a ring, 610-363-1110. Phone lines are wide open. Happy to have you here on this winning Wednesday. If you got a question about anything that we've talked about. We got the Ag Report coming up in just a moment. Craig Haugard giving us what we need to know, our weekly Ag Focus, and then more financial issues right on the other side of this coming break. 610-363-1110.
3: This is Craig Haugard with your weekly Financial Issues Ag Focus. Today, I'd like to address the implications of the latest USDA supply and demand report. The August supply and demand estimates report has historically held some pretty big surprises, and this year was no different. Lower than expected yields and tighter domestic stocks made for a very bullish report and sent grain futures prices skyrocketing. The 26-27 U.S. corn crop is now forecast to come in at 16 billion bushels. That would be the second largest corn crop on record. Now, new crop corn found an additional 1.2 million harvested acres, and this increase was kind of offset by a notable revision to yield, which was trimmed by 2.3 bushels per acre down to a current projection of 180.7 bushels per acre. Both new crop and old crop corn saw higher exports, with each being raised by 75 million bushels. Now, this led to old crop stocks being cut by 75 million and new crop stocks being cut by 137 million. That leaves us with a projected stocks-to-use ratio in the United States at 10.1%. 4%. That's the lowest in 4 years and is getting concerningly close to levels that have historically resulted in price rationing. In addition, the global supply of corn is the tightest it's been in 6 years. Soybeans had a more bearish story as we saw a projected increase in supply. The increase was due to soybeans finding an additional 1.4 million acres, even though yield was decreased slightly down to a projected average yield of 52.7 bushels per acre. Now, much of that extra supply is being absorbed into demand. The 26-27 domestic soybean crush projections up by 30 million bushels. That puts the U.S. stocks-to-use ratio for soybeans at 7%, which is the tightest we've seen in 7 years. We've typically seen price rationing occur when we had a stocks-to-use ratio below 6%. For wheat, the USDA currently forecasts U.S. stocks-to-use ratio at 38.2%, lowest in 4 years. Typically, when we get below 35%, it results in price rationing. Now, the bottom line is that there's very little room for production error or supply dislocation in the grain and oilseed markets. Given the tightness in U.S. and world balance sheets for corn, beans, and wheat, further supply losses, either from weather or conflict, could easily prompt markets into price rationing. For grain, the coming year will probably be marked by very high market volatility. This has been Craig Haugard with your Financial Issues Ag Focus. We'll be right back with more Financial Issues after this.
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0: We're grateful to have you today with us, folks. Phone number, once again, 610-363-1110. We got a call coming in, Mark, from Patty. Patty's calling from Indiana.
1: Well, welcome to the show, Patty. Glad you're with us. What's on your mind today?
9: Yeah, I'm glad you're there to be with.
0: Thanks, Patty.
9: I appreciate all of you. I wanted to know, I'm doing some rebalancing, and I was looking for some tech stocks. I'm 71 in an income portfolio, and I was looking for down the list for tech stocks that had any kind of a dividend, and TE94 is the only one that really has any decent dividend on the broad list. And so I was wondering, what was the chance of that coming back to the buy list anytime soon? It's on hold now.
1: Yeah, that's a really good question. You know, the you're right, the official Financial Issue opinion is hold, and after looking at this, we just looked at it recently and obviously did some reporting. The valuation is unusually compelling right now. I really think that where it's roughly at around $58, it's trading at a little less than seven and a half times forward earnings with a PEG ratio of 0.87, which means their debt is more under control than at times in history. And, you know, they got 9.6 times free cash flow. So it's looking pretty good. Fundamentally, quarter was solid rather than speculative, which is good. So we are re-looking at this. It may be put back on the buy list soon. I don't have it all in front of me to be able to say whether it would or not. I know that it is on my list. And it is something that we just started taking a look at. So I'm impressed so far. But let's see, some of the biggest concerns that I have about it is its lack of growth. 3% revenue growth is not huge. It's not bad. You know, sometimes just having those stalwarts that just step by step, inch by inch are good, especially if you have a decent, if you have some decent income with it. So I don't know. I think Docs Now deserves an upgrade review, Patty. And since you brought it up, I think I'll do that today, okay? So you may be, if we change our opinion, you'll be seeing an alert on it, yeah. Okay?
0: Hey, Patty, just a question of curiosity. Do you own it right now?
9: No.
0: Okay.
9: I owned it in the past, but yeah. I don't own it.
0: Cool. Awesome. Okay. Yeah, definitely. Yeah, we'll be letting you know. For sure. Mark, I have a note there for us to go into a deeper dive discussion at our next meeting.
1: And, you know, I think based on the information I have in front of me right now, which is not my full research on it, I would be, if we did put it on a buy, I would put some guidelines on it because it might be still a little early, especially with the slow growth. And from a technical point of view, I know we don't talk about technicals a lot on this, but it may be just a little early to get in. I'd like to see the momentum growing where maybe we see a little bit more momentum in it before you go all in. It might be good to go in like a couple of tranches over the next 3 months, a few tranches to get it up. But I'll put the, you know, as I try to do, I put guidance on how to get into it with the, if we do move it to a buy. So watch for alerts. Always go out, look at your emails for all our partners. We send alerts out when we move things from nowhere to a buy, from hold to a buy, or from buy or hold to a sell. We send those out in emails and we put them on the partners hub. So make sure you check into those regularly. And for those of you who aren't partners, this is one of the big values of being a partner is that you get our opinions on over 260 stocks monthly, what is going on in these stocks, and new stocks are added often, and unfortunately, sometimes stocks are taken off of it occasionally as well as they become sells. And for $132 a year, you can't get that anywhere. I think, was it this week or last week, we did a comparison with all the different stock newsletters and what they offered compared to what Financial Issues offered, and you'd be paying $400 to $14,000 for the same stuff elsewhere. So, Patty, thank you so much for being a great steward, and we will get back to you on that.
9: Okay, thank you. Have a great day, everyone.
1: All righty. God bless.
0: God bless you. 610-363-1110. Folks, if you call in right now, we'll squeeze you in on today's show. You don't have to wait until tomorrow. Don't wait 23 and a half hours. Give us a call, 610-363-1110. But it's got to be in the next minute or two in order for us to get you on the show today. Mark, question from Alvin in Mississippi. He's wondering, should I be worried about TE1 and some other tech players from yesterday morning's sell-off? For context, Mark, TE1 dropped 13% yesterday, which is a relatively... That's not a surprise for a stock like TE1 and some of those other big tech players. But should he be worried about that from some of those aggressive plays?
1: About the tech players from yesterday's morning sell-off. Well, if you're just talking about the one stock, I'd say, yeah, that was a kind of a sell-off for that stock. But actually, it's a highly volatile stock to begin with. Yeah. So I wouldn't say, I mean, the thing is jumping all over the place, and it should. But that stock in general... it deserves a little more scrutiny than just a drop 13%. Its second quarter revenue increased 53% year over year. That's pretty incredible. And it generated $863 million in free cash flow. Management is guiding to roughly $2.09 billion of third quarter revenues. That's an extraordinary 83% adjusted EBITDA, you know, so margin. This is the stock has some solid financial steel in it. So my position, don't confuse volatility with deterioration, but don't ignore deterioration if it develops. With app or TE, whatever I'm walking.
0: Oh, TE1, you know what? That one's actually Avago, which was also down quite a bit Avago, yesterday.
1: Yeah. I'm watching it and you know, these are strong companies.
0: Yeah.
1: We're watching the execution, the revenue growth, the earnings growth. And if these things start deteriorating, you'll see a notice from us on it. You'll find out that we are really on top of it. But again, volatility. What was one stock we were talking about earlier today, Seth? The volatility in it.
0: I'm trying to remember which one it was today. I know yesterday we were talking about SanDisk a little bit.
1: SanDisk. I mean, we're talking about something that jumps just through the ceiling and then drops through the floor.
0: A 7% swing is not abnormal.
1: No, it's not abnormal. So you also have to look at it within itself. I wouldn't freak out. I do believe that because the markets are broadening out now, that a lot of the institutional portfolio managers are locking in some profits and moving those profits to industrials, financials, and energy. Energy, especially, it seems like energy's momentum has just gotten stronger and stronger, not just because the price of oil and Hormuz and all that, but because they're broadening out their investments as they're seeing the tech industry so overvalued and so over and so much money in there that they're starting to realize that they're at risk for a pullback. And so they're moving around. But that doesn't mean a company's not great. And it doesn't mean that after the adjustments being made, it won't continue to go up. So I wouldn't panic yet on either one of those.
0: Yeah, good, Mark. Gene from Louisiana is asking, question mark, what percent of our fixed income allocation would, short, or could we hold in 30-year treasury bonds? What do you think?
1: Well, Gene, so you're in a fixed income allocation. I think we have a percentage set in that allocation, asset allocation for you. One way you could look at it is, look, if you're doing individual securities, the all asset type of asset allocation, you probably don't see it as clearly. But if you go to the fund asset allocation, you'll see something like BIL and something like that that would tell you the percentage for your portfolio. Now, you probably want to contour that a little bit because everybody who's in a fixed income allocation doesn't lean exactly on that allocation. They may be a little more conservative or a little less. The more conservative you are, the more you'll be closer to what the BIL allocation should be. So I would take a look at that asset allocation in the Partners Hub to see what it is suggesting at that time, at this time right now.
0: And Mark, what about specifically for 30-year treasury bonds? Because I think, I wonder if he's asking more specifically about the 30-year as opposed to the 10-year or something else like that. Is there any difference there, or is it pretty much the same?
1: No, you know what? That's a good question. At this point, especially since the 30-year treasuries, what are they up to? I mean, they've grown pretty strong right now as far as yield. Yeah. It might not be, if you're buying individual 30-year note or bonds, it might not be a bad time to lock those in and be a little heavier than normal in them because where the yield is at today. Tomorrow, that could be different. but I'll tell you what, I'll do a little research and compare it to 10-year, 30-year, and 3-year, and maybe we could talk about that next week on the show. I really appreciate y'all being with us. I appreciate your love for the Lord. I appreciate you being a godly steward. We are leading the way for the Christian community here. You and I, by following what God calls to be true stewardship, utilizing His resources for His purposes, His glory. Thank you for being with us. Thank you for loving God. Thank you for investing with biblical integrity. We'll see you tomorrow.
10: If we ever forget that we're one nation under God, then we will be a nation gone under. Thank you for joining us. This has been an FISM production.
11: Everyone keeps talking about how important it is to invest. But every time I try to understand it,

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1: 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But if you wanted to be more efficient, you'd put more money in the hands of the states.
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2: Kramer with Mission Network News. Israel and Turkey face off over Syria as the United States plays peacemaker. Israel bombed a Syrian airbase where it said Turkish troops were about to deploy. There weren't any casualties, but Nuna of Triumph and Mercy Lebanon says the intent was clear.
3: Turkey is planning to increase the Syrian Air Force and the nuclear powers of Syria. So Israel's message was very clear to Turkey in that strike, no nuclear allowed, and you cannot even try to do this.
2: Meanwhile, Syrian refugees are running out of options.
3: Everybody is pushing them to go back to their country, and their country is so unstable. They are in between the hammer and the rock, and they don't know where to go.
2: Pray for Triumph and Mercy as it introduces refugees to Jesus. And a series of strong quakes shook Kumamoto, Japan in April of 2016. On July 28th this year, a pair of earthquakes, one above and one just below 7.0 on the Richter scale, hit the same area, followed by hundreds of aftershocks. A3's Robert Adair says it's triggering some difficult memories. A network of Japanese pastors trained by A3 is meeting the spiritual needs in the aftermath.
4: Christians are being naturally identified as the people of Jesus, and the way that their actions give integrity to the gospel allows them to speak into people's lives.
2: Pray that traumatized quake survivors will meet the Prince of Peace.
4: Please be praying that the people in Kumamoto would encounter Jesus in the midst of this disaster. Whether that is through long-term friendships that local people have with Christians in their area, or volunteers from the outside.
2: 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I'm Ruth Kramer.
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5: 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Stay tuned for an American Minute with Bill Federer.
6: He served in Vietnam and commanded the U.S. invasion of Grenada. A four-star general, he was commander in Desert Storm. After the war, he was awarded the Congressional Gold Medal and knighted by the Queen of England. 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In an interview, he described an extreme flanking maneuver to cut off the Iraqi retreat. When my forward commander radioed that they had reached the Euphrates River, I waited. General, he said, I've got to tell you about the casualties. One man was slightly wounded. That's when I knew God was with us.
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12: What were people and the world like before the great flood of Noah's day?
13: Man lived in paradise. We were designed to live about 1,000 years. Think of a number of children you could produce over 1,000-year lifespan. Maybe you don't want to think about
14: no,
13: that.
14: No, I don't think that. Wow.
13: But also think about what you could learn and accomplish if you lived to be 1,000 years old in perfect health and had all your mental faculties direct from the fresh gene pool of God.
12: This is Bob Boyd.
14: And Jerry Boyd.
12: This is Issues in Education. Most people are taught that a worldwide flood covering the whole world was just a myth, that saving all the species of animals on Earth in Noah's Ark was just a fable.
14: But there is scientific evidence for the flood. One is the Grand Canyon.
12: Our guest is Dr. Frank Sherman, a zoologist and spokesman for the Institute for Creation Research.
14: Dr. Sherman, how did the great flood of Noah's day create the magnificent Grand Canyon?
15: After the flood, the North American continent was pretty much inundated with residual Genesis floodwater. And so we believe that Grand Canyon was formed very rapidly, sculpted out of the area there in northern Arizona in a very short period of time, not too long ago. Nobody saw Grand Canyon form, but there is a very viable scientific explanation that just happens not to agree with the evolutionary interpretation of these alleged millions of years of Colorado River carving out Grand Canyon.
14: Originally, God did not make the Grand Canyon the way we see it today. It's a result of God's judgment and yet also his mercy. But what do you think it looked like before the flood? Was it just one big mountain or what?
15: Well, the Genesis flood lasted for approximately a year. During that year, there was incredible tectonic and hydraulic activity. In other words, earthquakes, water coming up from the waters below, as Scripture teaches. Through all of this, you find great amounts of sediments. These sediments were laid down in the space of the year-long flood. The floodwaters receded with a lot of dammed up residual floodwater in massive post-flood lakes. For some reason, this dam failed and water came racing out in a great deluge, carving out Grand Canyon in an extremely short period of time.
12: How would you say the evolutionists understand the creation of the Grand Canyon, and how is that different from the evidence that you found in the canyon?
15: The evolutionist will say this canyon was formed by Colorado River over millions and millions of years, grain by grain of sediment being carved out by the Colorado River, and we have Grand Canyon today. The creationist looks at Grand Canyon and says, God judged this planet with a worldwide flood, and so with these vertical walls at Grand Canyon, they must have been carved out very rapidly. You don't get vertical walls, these sheer cliffs that you see at Grand Canyon, through the slow, gradual erosional process of Colorado River. If you want to see a slow, gradual process, look at the Mississippi River Valley. Those are very, very worn off and shallow portions of the shoreline. Not so with Grand Canyon. But let me just say, Paul Reeser, writing in Associated Press, gave a story about a great Grand Canyon being found not here on Earth, but on Mars. And what was their conclusion? It was formed rapidly in a very short period of time.
14: Tell us a little bit about the fossil record. How does that prove creation as opposed to evolution?
15: If somebody says to me, Frank, what's your best evidence for creation? I would answer as a scientist, the fossil record is some of the best evidence for creation. Because the first time, for example, you find bats in the fossil record, they're 100% bats. First time you find birds, they're 100% birds. Dinosaurs have always been dinosaurs. So the missing links are still missing.
14: Sure, we don't see transitional forms. And do not these birds or rabbits or whatever fossilize as well? What does that mean?
15: A dinosaur or a person, floodwaters are going to tear them apart. When we find bones of bunny rabbits or dinosaurs, they're usually torn up and it takes an expert to determine what it belonged to.
14: Oh, now, that makes sense.
12: Listen to this. The most sobering words in all human history are these from Genesis chapter 6. The Lord said, I will destroy man whom I have created from the face of the earth. God was grieved that he'd even made man, and his heart was filled with pain and grief about what he was going to do. But with those words came these words. But Noah found grace. He found favor in the eyes of the Lord.
14: What made God so grieved that he had ever even made man? What was there about Noah that God wanted to save and to protect?
12: Our guest is Tom Dooley, author of The True Story of Noah's Ark.
14: Tom Dooley, I like your word true in there. That is so significant because you want people to know it's the true history and not a fable.
13: Absolutely. It's really important that we know the true story of Noah's Ark because it is a magnificent, wonderful story of how God judges, but not only how God judges, but how he redeems. And the story of Noah's Ark has been relegated to really nothing more than the children's Sunday school class. We sort of gloss over the fact that God did destroy the entire world with a flood because of the unbridled wickedness. As a matter of fact, the Bible says, because of the wickedness, violence, evil, and corruption in the hearts of all mankind. In other words, these people never had one good thought, and they had lost their ability to even make a choice for good.
14: And it's unfathomable that only 8 people were deemed worthy to survive the flood.
13: We don't know, actually, if 7 of those folks were actually deemed worthy. We only know, the Bible only talks about one guy, and that's Noah. And it was Noah alone who was found righteous. And because of Noah's righteousness, God redeemed him and his whole household. And therein lies a tremendous hope. The Lord is not going to allow us to continue to destroy ourselves and our culture because he loves America. Now, we may have to go through some very, very difficult places to get our country back on track and actually become one nation under God. As a matter of fact, our prayer around here, Bob, Jerry, for years has been, Lord, do whatever you need to do to make us one nation under God. Mm. And that's a very stout prayer because we're way off course.
14: We are way off course.
13: The Bible says, as in the days of Noah, so shall it be in the days of the coming of the Son of Man. Let me ask you a question. How close do you think we might be today to how it was in Noah's day? And of course, the universal answer is we're there. We're there. But for God and for the remnant of God's people, I believe God stays his hand. But I think we cannot continue to go down the path of complete hedonism, self-indulgence, trying to get God on our agenda instead of us getting on his agenda.
14: We also have this remnant, people that love the Lord, so there's more than just one, more than Noah today.
13: Hallelujah.
14: Yeah.
12: Let's get a little bit into the ark here. How long did it take to build?
13: Somewhere between 105 and 120 years that it took Noah and his sons and whatever helpers they had to actually build the ark. It's about 450 feet long and about 45 feet high.
12: Wow, that's huge.
14: And it looks almost like a little harmonica box.
12: Not a boat.
13: Right, it's not a boat, and that's a major misconception. And unfortunately, the church has really aided in this deception, unwittingly, of course. But we always think of Noah and all the little pictures you see in Sunday school classes always portray the ark as a boat. But the Hebrew word for ark does not mean boat. It means quite literally box. So when God told Noah to build an ark, he said, I want you to build me a great big box. And here are the dimensions. But it's a box, not a boat.
12: Well, it's 6 times longer than it is wide. And modern ocean-going vessels today, like aircraft carriers and huge oil tankers, are still built with this same ratio. And that's because God gave mankind the idea of what would be the ideal shape to float.
13: God is a perfect, not only a good designer, but he is a perfect designer, a systems guy, a logistics expert with NASA. Monty and some of his buddies got together, and these are all logistics guys. They came up with a logistics study on Noah's Ark, and they found that it was a perfectly designed vehicle for what God intended, and that was simply to provide a place of safety and provision for the people and animals on board for a period of 1 year. And that's all it was designed to do. It was designed to stay afloat and stay dry there on the inside for 1 year. It was perfectly designed by God to do that. So he's not only a good good designer, but he is a perfect designer.
14: And one thing I thought was fascinating is that you described this long box to be able to withstand all these waves, these huge waves that were going on, to the point that this box could be almost perpendicular, 90 degrees, and it wouldn't tip over.
13: Yeah, they did a lot of tests on this, and some scientists and people like that did some very extreme testing on a structure like this, one of these test facilities, and they discovered that the arc could have been tilted to almost 90 degrees in any angle, and it would always come back and right itself. So the Lord knew what he was doing, and you know what? The Lord still knows what he's doing, and we can continue to trust him with all of our hearts. He's a good God.
12: Well, now, were all the animals that are on the earth today at one point, or were one of their descendants on the ark?
13: Well, of course, that's what we believe. We believe that the species that were on the ark is representative of every creature that breathes air on the planet today that can find their ancestry on the ark. As a matter of fact, if their forefathers and foremothers, if we use that term, were not on the ark, they don't exist. There was about 45,000 sheep-sized animals on the ark. It was just an amazing conglomeration, and God brought all those animals from all parts of the world, and they all converged on the scene where the ark was being built. It was God who orchestrated that entire march. Of course, you know, all those animals had to march two by two and get on board that ark, and they did it willingly. Of course, they were under the lordship of God to have that done.
14: In fact, your book really brought that alive. It was just such an incredible miracle, like you said, that God just caused all these animals all of a sudden. And can you imagine that day? All of a sudden, here comes these animals two by two by two. I mean, they would just have gone for miles. You would have just seen all these animals coming. It just gives me chills. But I saw this little basket with pussycats in there, two little cats. And we have two cats, so I thought that was funny.
13: Oh, yeah. Well, the cats were definitely... It's over the big cats.
14: Yeah.
12: Now, did that water canopy, where the earth really had like a canopy protecting it from the ultraviolet rays of the sun, do you think that helped keep man alive that long?
13: Before the flood, it was a totally different place. We tend to think of the world being the same as it always has been. But when God first created the world, it was absolutely perfect. All the animals and man, they were all vegetarians. The animals had not yet learned to even fear man. That wouldn't come till later. But when the world was new, God made it perfect. Even the lifespan, of course, a very important part of the story there in the Bible, is that before the flood, the average age of men and women was about 912 years. After the flood, within eight generations, we had fallen down to an average of about 70 years.
14: Boy, what a drastic change.
13: Yeah, the judgment of God is a serious, serious thing. But the common wisdom amongst the scientists, the creation scientists, is that the one thing that ages man the most is the direct sunlight. And of course, when God first created the world, he created it with the firmament, the canopy that enclosed the earth. So there was no direct sunlight. Plus,

0: didn't die that day. They ate of the tree of the knowledge of good and evil, and as a result, death entered the world, and the process of death began.
1: Well, that's right, because initially Adam and Eve were to live forever, forever.
0: Yes.
1: But then they, you know, ate the fruit. God shortened man's life. It wasn't just because the canopy was removed or we started eating meat, but wasn't it something God did?
0: You're right. The people had become so corrupted that God said that he was sorry that he even made man. It was, he grieved in his heart over it.
1: Oh, if these people lived so long, they were probably very intelligent, because you figure Adam and Eve were very intelligent because God created them. They were perfect. So it just makes you wonder, what was this like before the flood? I mean, were they pretty advanced? Could they have been to where we are now?
0: We tend to think that we're the most sophisticated people that ever that ever came along. But the fact is, these people were made in the image of God when God first created the world, and the human gene pool was still pretty pure. Even though there was the fall, sin had entered the world, but human gene pool still produced people that lived an average of 912 years. Think about this. These people were near perfect. They enjoyed long life, and they enjoyed a quality of life that was very, very high. No sickness. They had no sickness. They had no debilitating mental handicaps. Think of a number of children that you could produce over a 1,000-year lifespan. Maybe you don't want to think about
1: that. No, I don't think that. Wow.
0: But also, think about what you could learn and accomplish if you lived to be 1,000 years old in perfect health and had all your mental faculties direct from the fresh gene pool of God.
2: But that's why it was so shocking when these billions of people who were on the earth who really didn't know much about death, they were drowned, and then after they drowned, they were flushed straight to hell.
0: It was not a pretty sight, of course, when you talk about the entire planet being drowned, but they were given every opportunity. Noah was there, and the Bible tells us in 2 Peter that he was a preacher of righteousness.
2: How many people were on the earth before the flood?
0: About 3 to 4 billion people on the planet at the time of the flood.
2: Just think about that. How many people are on the earth today?
0: A little over 7 billion people.
1: Wow, so it's almost like today.
0: And there are many scientists that believe that the population of the earth at the time of the flood could have been as high as 7 billion people.
2: 7 billion people, and all the animals that weren't on the ark would drown. I mean, this is an incredible thing when you think about it. I guess the message is not to go along with the crowd, even if everybody else is involved in unbelief and disobedience. It's better to please God than the whole world. But just think of all these people who not only heard Noah preaching about the coming flood, but they saw all these animals coming supernaturally onto the ark.
0: And of course, you're right. That must have been an incredibly impressive sight for anyone. But when you're so corrupted and out of your heart is issuing nothing but malice and evil and wickedness, you're just not going to connect the dots.
2: Think of the faith that Noah and his family had to have. First, faith that a flood was coming because it had never rained before the flood. Second, that their massive wooden ark would float and not sink or turn upside down. And also that they'd be able to sustain these animals for that year.
0: Noah was this man of simple yet profound faith. He alone was found to be righteous in his time. And so you had a man here who simply believed God, and he walked in obedience. God told him what to do, and he did it. He had a personal relationship with God. They talked on a regular basis. He just did what God told him to do. He didn't care how he looked to the world. That was inconsequential to Noah. What he cared about was the audience of one, his God.
2: Amen. That's a good message for us.
1: Mm-hmm. That's beautiful.
2: The true story of Noah's Ark. Then it happened, a deep rumbling sound. It wasn't just the rain. The fountains of the great subterranean waters burst open, erupting with such a tremendous force that water and debris shot high into the sky. It must have been incredible that judgment looked like.
0: Yeah, we can only imagine, Bob, what that day was like when the fountains of the deep burst open. A lot of these creation scientists believe that the waters were kept underneath the surface. There really weren't any oceans like we have today. Just basically one big solid landmass all over the world, and that's how all the animals could get from all over the world to the ark. There were rivulets and rivers and lakes and things like that, but for the most part, it was just this one gigantic landmass, and the water, all that was gathered under the earth. And of course, the Bible tells us that the way the earth got watered, of course, there was no rain, was that a mist came up from the ground each day and watered the whole planet. And so those oceans and all that water was under there. And when the earthquakes began, all that water, along with the pressure behind it, was released.
2: Yeah, but then some people say, where did all that water go? After

0: to the flood?
1: Well, we call that the Pacific Ocean and the Atlantic Ocean. The land masses just got shifted, and we got the mountains that we have. The Lord totally reshaped the earth.
2: Initially, it was one huge land mass. Can you imagine that? I mean, there were no oceans.
1: When you read the book of Genesis, ask the Lord to give you a real holy imagination. It begins to open up some pictures in your mind about the possibilities. You know, I read for years about the firmament, and I never knew what that was. Even when I would hear somebody talk about the canopy that covered the earth, I still didn't connect the dots that that was the firmament that was out there.
0: After the ark landed and settled on dry ground, it sat there for another 9 months as the water continued to recede. Just think what these people were thinking. 9 months. They're just sitting there on dry ground wondering, what is it going to be like?
1: God wasn't speaking to any other family members. God was speaking only to Noah. The other members of the family had to trust that God was speaking to Noah, and he was telling them, we're going to do this. So can you imagine the faith it took on the part of the other family members? And then when it actually happened, they realized what they felt all along, that their father was this righteous, godly man. And now he's vindicated. Now he's justified. Yes, he's hearing directly from God.
0: The rain stopped, the sun came out, and a new day on earth began. The old world and all the people were gone forever. A new world that God had created. It was unbelievable to step off that ark the first day, because I think there were no plants, there were no trees. They had to grow again from seed. When they first landed and they looked out, it was like looking at the bottom of the ocean.
1: Noah was probably the first man to ever see the sun.
2: Oh, yeah.
1: Because if the canopy was there, if the firmament was there, and then the heavens opened up and the canopy was ripped away, you know, it rained for 40 days and 40 nights. On that 41st day, when the skies cleared, all of a sudden, for the first time in his life, Noah awakes and he climbs the ladder because he sees this bright light flooding through the ark. So he goes to the top and he looks out and he sees this blue sky. And then he sees this enormous light in the sky that almost blinds him. I think Noah was the first man to ever see the sun. On the 41st day, there was blue sky and sunshine.
0: And a rainbow. What was the meaning of the rainbow?
1: God's promise never to do this again. He put the rainbow there as a promise to us that he would never bring a flood to destroy man ever again.
0: And so when we look at a rainbow, we should also think of God's faithfulness.
1: Absolutely. He is faithful, yes. Now you have a planet that only has 8 people on it.
2: Out of 8 people, we're starting the whole world again. Everybody came about again. I mean, isn't that amazing? Just 8 people.
1: Yeah, everybody who is listening to us right now, every one of us came from one of these 3 sons of Noah.
0: Does the ark still exist today?
1: Absolutely. God has placed the ark in what he knew would be a very protected place because he doesn't want it revealed. I think he's going to do that in his own time and in his own way. When you get up there about 14,000 feet on Mount Ararat, it is one of the most treacherous places on the planet Earth. The average winds are about 100 to 150 miles an hour. When you take a helicopter, and there's only a very few that can get up there and even get up that high, you have to keep moving. The winds are so high, and you can literally see part of the ark, and then by the time you go back around the tip of that mountain and come back, it's covered over with another 200 feet of snow. A lot of people have tried to get up there, including astronaut James Irwin, who lost his life as a result of trying to find the ark up there. He was struck by lightning a couple of times, suffered a tremendous fall. So God has it fully encased and protected.
0: Boy. Well, Noah's ark is similar to the ark of salvation today. There were those in Noah's day that said, rain? We don't know what that is. Flood? That's never happened before. And they didn't get on board the ark. And there are those people today that, believing in Jesus Christ can save me from an eternity apart from God, they don't understand it and they don't do it. So a lot of times the intellect gets in the way of the faith and it prohibits a lot of people from receiving God's salvation.
1: There was only one door on that ark. There were not a whole bunch of doors. There was just one. God doesn't need a whole bunch. He didn't need a whole bunch of doors. All he needed was one. That was the way of salvation. Of course, that's true today. There is just one way. Jesus himself, the most trustworthy person that ever lived on the face of the earth, said, I am the way, the truth, and the life. No one comes to the Father but through me. As surely as there was only one ark and only one door on that ark, there is one God and there is one Savior, and he's the only way.
0: Tom Dooley, maybe you could just give us a conclusion in the true story of Noah's ark.
1: Give people a whole new, fresh look at the wonderful, magnificent God who sent his only Son to die on a cruel cross that you and I might have fellowship and live with him forever in heaven. We can trust the Lord Jesus Christ for this life and our passage to the next. He is our ark.
0: Why did God save Noah and his family from the most devastating flood in the history of the world?
2: In the Great Hall of Faith, Hebrews chapter 11, verse 7, it says, "By faith, Noah built the ark. He was the only one on planet Earth who loved and obeyed God. Noah lived his life as an example to his generation." God told Noah that he was getting ready to destroy the world because of its wickedness, because demon possession was pandemic, and demons were actually cohabiting with women and reproducing. So God told Noah to build an ark.
0: Noah dropped everything and started building the ark. We might have tried to talk God out of it or tell him to get somebody else, like a shipbuilder. But Noah didn't complain, argue, or procrastinate. He started building the ark.
2: True faith doesn't question God, but obeys him. Noah on the ark is a picture of how God rescues the righteous and destroys the wicked. And only eight. There were only eight people on that ark.
0: That's right. God gave mankind 120 years to repent. Mankind had become largely demon-possessed, as Scripture says. The sons of God who came down to cohabit with the daughters of men were fallen angels or demonic spirits, causing fallen mankind to be fallen beyond salvation. Just as the ark was elevated by the rising floodwaters, so God's people will be raptured out of this rebellious world to meet the Lord in the air. And our earthly bodies will be changed to a new body like our risen Lord's body, and we'll be with him forever.
2: If you would like a CD copy of today's program, please ask for number 1867, The Relevance of Noah's Ark. That's number 1867, The Relevance of Noah's Ark. 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That's 928-776-0000. If you would like a part in this, the Lord's ministry, call us. We answer our phones. From Genesis 9, verse 16, "Whenever the rainbow appears in the clouds, I, the Lord, will see it and remember the everlasting covenant between God and all living creatures of every kind on the earth." For Issues in Education, this has been Bob and Jerry Boyd.
3: It's Crazy Money Day. Hi, I'm Chuck Bentley with My Money Life from Crown. The story of four lepers in 2 Kings 7 offers surprising lessons about money, stewardship, and God's provision. The city of Samaria was in the middle of a devastating famine. Food was scarce, hope was gone, and people were desperate. Meanwhile, four lepers sat outside the city gates facing an impossible choice. If they stayed where they were, they would die. If they entered the city, they would die. They decided to take a risk and go to the enemy camp. What they discovered changed everything. God miraculously caused the Armenian army to flee, leaving behind food, silver, gold, clothing, and supplies. The four lepers suddenly found themselves surrounded by abundance. At first, they ate, collected the valuables, and hid treasures for themselves. But then they stopped and said something remarkable. "We're not doing right. This is a day of good news, and we're keeping it to ourselves." Their conviction is a stewardship lesson. God's blessings aren't meant to stop with us. They're to flow through us. Even the lepers recognized that abundance carried responsibility. They needed to share this good news. The lepers remind us that faith sometimes requires action. They moved forward despite uncertainty, and God met them there. Often provision is discovered by taking faithful steps and trusting the Lord with the outcome. What we find can make a difference to our family, church, and community. Now I invite you to join us in Knoxville, Tennessee, September the 10th through the 12th to celebrate Crown's 50th anniversary. I'll be doing some special teaching on biblical stewardship. Register now at crown.org/50years.
4: Is it true that prayer changes things? This is Dave Zanotta. Let's talk about it today on the Public Square. I think we've all seen prayers answered in our lifetime. We've seen it in the quietest moments of a prayer closet. We've seen it in the quickest moments in the midst of an emergency. We've seen it portrayed across great grand designed theaters. We've seen it when Franklin Delano Roosevelt led the nation in prayer during World War II, out loud on the radio. When Dwight David Eisenhower shared prayers for the troops on D-Day. When George Washington, all the way back to 1783, concluded from the victorious battlefield his hope for America, sending out a letter, a treatise, if you will, to each of the colonies, to the leaders of those colonies, and concluding with a prayer in which his hope was that we would become a happy people by understanding that the only way to be happy is to imitate the mind of Christ as we deal with one another. That's some pretty serious prayers, right? Prayer changes things, but one thing I know for sure, prayer changes me. And when I'm changed, then suddenly things look differently. Now, I know there's miracle prayers. I know there's long-term answers to prayers. I've seen amazing, incredible, what magnificent, miraculous answers to prayer and powerful moments of intercession that have changed nations and states and issues and lives and healings. We've seen that. But I know for certain that with the Holy Spirit's help as we pray, that prayer always changes me. And I'm a work in progress just like you. Thanks for listening this week on The Public Source. We've talked about prayer and how prayer matters in our culture, in our country, and in our lives. This is Dave Zanotti. Thanks for listening.
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6: Our word for today comes from Nehemiah 3, verses 28 and 29. Beyond the horse gate, the priests made repairs, each in front of his own house. After them, Zadok, the son of Immer, made repairs in front of his own house. After him, Shemaiah, the son of Shechaniah, the keeper of the east gate, made repairs. So what's the common thread throughout this passage? Well, if you read it, you'll see that they did the repairs right where they were, in front of their own homes. For nearly 100 years, they had lived amidst the debris and the destruction, really seeing no way forward. Enter Nehemiah, who had a plan. He challenged them to take ownership of where they were, right in front of their own homes. You know, when we look at the state of our nation, what if those who profess faith in Jesus Christ began to rebuild the spiritual walls of prayer, Bible study, obedience to God around their own homes?
7: Welcome to the Dacus Report, hosted by Pacific Justice Institute founder and president Brad Dacus. For 25 years, PJI has counseled, represented, and defended people whose religious freedoms, parental rights, or sanctity of life have been obstructed or violated, all free of charge. We leave no one behind and level the playing field for Americans as they are subjected to the tyranny of the powerful. Now, here's Brad Dacus.
8: Welcome to the Dacus Report. Thank you for tuning in. I'm Brad Dacus, president of the Pacific Justice Institute.
9: On today's show, we've got a lot to talk about, dealing with the latest attempted assassination on former President Donald Trump, also other issues involving faith and family. And to help do that today, I'd like to bring on an attorney who I have so much respect for, who plays a very key role in Pacific Justice Institute, particularly in our Southern California office. And that is attorney Michael Pfeffer. Welcome, Michael, to the show.
10: Thanks, Brad. It's great to be on again.
9: Yeah. Now, before we talk about the attempted assassination, I think it's important for us to address something else that came down this morning,
10: yeah,
9: which I'm very excited about.
10: Yeah.
9: And that's dealing with the judge over the Florida case against Donald Trump, dealing with the documents that he had, the confidential documents that he, you know, were taken from him, and he was negotiating the return of, and they brought these criminal charges against him. She threw out the case.
10: And it really, I have to say that the Florida judge, and her name escapes me for some reason, but she has been really a straight shooter, and I appreciate that she's been a straight shooter. She hasn't been predisposed to President Trump. She hasn't been predisposed against President Trump, a former President Trump. She has been a straight shooter, and I think this is the logical conclusion of that case, which has no business being brought in the first place, had no business. Mm-hmm. And as pointed out by Supreme Court Justice Clarence Thomas in a recent decision.
9: Yeah, I found it interesting in the immunity decision from the Supreme Court, which, you know, totally blasted another case that Jack Smith was the special prosecutor was is over, and took out two of his four basic cause of actions. But in that decision, yeah, Thomas went out of his way to say, you know what, by the way, folks, you know, Jack Smith has no business even being recognized, because the Constitution and the Appointment Clause makes it very clear that that position, special prosecutor, must be nominated by the president, which would be Biden.
10: Exactly.
9: And approved by the majority of the Senate. That didn't happen. Neither of those happened.
10: Exactly.
9: The Constitution is very, very clear on that. Now, you could have a special prosecutor from Congress, but that he's not from Congress.
10: That's right.
9: And he could be someone who is working under the authority and direction and control of the Attorney General. But that's not the case, because the Biden administration did not want a direct control over the prosecution of his number one opponent to be so blatant and obvious.
10: Yes.
9: So where does it leave us? It leaves us with someone who has no constitutional standing and authority. And I heard someone once actually analogize it this way. It's the same as if the attorney general just went out on the street, found an attorney somewhere and says, hey, I just want you to come in and just prosecute this person, and we'll give you, you know, total immunity, total sovereignty and, you know, authority. You won't be under discretion.
10: Yeah.
9: And that's why that clause is there in the Constitution, to ensure that a special prosecutor who is not going to be under the authority and scrutiny of the Attorney General, that they not just have this unilateral powers without some checks and balances.
10: That's right.
9: Like nomination by the president and approval by the Senate.
10: Yeah, the special prosecutors were always meant to be a highly and tightly controlled species in the courts. Their purposes have to be set forth, particularly, excuse the way the mispronunciation, but it has to be done with particularity.
9: And, okay, gotcha.
10: And that's what needs to happen, and that hasn't happened here. This is Merrick Garland's parade that he's been doing with Jack Smith, and he's been getting away with it for a long time. And today, Judge, I believe it's Judge Cannon in Florida, said no, this case dies here and now, and not a moment too soon.
9: Yeah, I agree. And I heard from former Attorney General Barr that of all the cases brought against Trump, this is the one, he says, that actually had some legal merit to it.
10: Yes.
9: You know, should Trump have given over those documents earlier or not? You know, there was negotiation taking place. He said he didn't agree with the case brought against Trump on this case, but of all of them, this is the one that seemingly had the most credibility, even though it was total hypocrisy, because Biden, as vice president, had lots of documents.
10: Yeah.
9: And the only reason he was treated differently was because he was too old and senile, allegedly, to be prosecuted, which
10: that was a prosecutor's discretion.
9: Yeah, but it was just mind blowing. Here, the same guy who's running to be commander in chief of our armed forces and stay as president was not prosecuted because he was too old and senile. It was interesting to see how, you know, Barr pointed out that this case that was thrown out was, of all of them, was the most credible, although it wasn't credible.
10: Yeah.
9: And also, what's going to happen is, you know, people say, was it over? Well, here's the deal, is the issue of dealing with Jack Smith is not over, because he's in the J6 case. He's over that one up in the D.C. area. So we're going to see this case move on, and that judge is a leftist, you know, anti-Trumper.
10: Yeah.
9: So she's going to say, oh, no, it's great having you. You have total standing. You know, the Constitution is a living and breathing document. It really doesn't mean what it says and says what it means.
10: Right.
9: So she's going to push it that way. Bottom line, it looks like it's going to go to the Supreme Court when you have a conflict of two different interpretations of the Constitution.
10: Yeah.
9: And this Supreme Court, I think, will rule properly, agreeing with Justice Thomas.
10: Yeah.
9: That the Constitution actually does mean what it says and says what it means. So anyway, but it's, once again, it's nice to see that done, and I'm happy about that. Now, I want to talk about the miracle that happened.
10: Absolutely.
9: Over the weekend, that was shocking, and I think, incredibly spiritually powerful when we look at the facts, and that was the attempted assassination of President Donald Trump. I remember in the past I've said, the dark side has tried to bring Trump down on false, you know, Russian hoax and all kinds of hoaxes. Couldn't succeed. Then they tried lawfare, and those are blowing up in their face. And I remember on once saying, my concern is that the next thing the dark side will try is assassination.
10: Yeah.
9: And that's exactly what we saw happen. But this was not just an ordinary assassination attempt. The facts, I believe, show it to be very much with involving the providential hand of God in the intervention.
10: Absolutely. And, you know, for good or for bad, we watched yesterday and the day before a little bit this video that played over and over again. And you cannot watch that video of President Trump turning his head, slightly turning his head, I might add, and then a shot hitting his ear. You cannot argue that the hand of God was not on that.
9: Had he not turned his head, then the bullet would have actually gone into the back part of the brain and killed him.
10: That's right.
9: And where it did hit on the ear, people need to understand that some of the media say, you know, several inches away. No. No, it was less than an inch from killing him.
10: Yes.
9: And this was shot, you know, I think it was like 150, 200 yards away.
10: Yeah.
9: And the bullet was less than an inch, some centimeters, you know, just really super close to killing him.
10: Yeah.
9: And yet, now, the bullet could have missed. And if that happened, then this is terrible. We would not have the same impact that we have with the bullet actually hitting the ear and causing blood. I think that was much more of a wake-up call for America to understand how degenerate we've become in our politics and usage of dangerous pejoratives and imagery that has been very divided and inherently facilitates these kinds of action. When they say, when the left says, this candidate is going to destroy America.
10: Yeah,
9: it's exactly. going to destroy democracy.
10: Yes.
9: Now, they don't. May not actually believe it.
10: Right.
9: The politicians actually, you know, they've seen him in office for 4 years.
10: Yeah.
9: But what does this 20-year-old over here think?
10: Yeah, exactly.
9: He's saying, I got to save America.
10: Yeah.
9: He's going to destroy America. He's going to destroy democracy.
10: That's right.
9: So, yeah, you know,
10: Hitler.
9: He's like Hitler. I better save America. This, and you have people out there that are going to hear it and believe what these leftist scum are saying and act on it. And, you know, and so the culpability, the kid shouldn't have done this. Yeah, it's tragic. But the culpability comes from those who facilitated it, not arguing policy, not even arguing against personality, but arguing things that are so way out and so dangerous that it that this was, I think, to some degree foreseeable, and they should be held morally and ethically and publicly accountable for the things that they've said in terms of politicians, also The View, people in the media. They need to be morally held accountable, and people need to stop giving them money or stop watching their programs.
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9: Welcome back. 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We have over 260 cases in active litigation right now as I speak. They're growing. We have offices all across the country, coast to coast. So I encourage you to stay up to date and please do so and pray for our work. The spiritual battleground is intense. It's obvious.
10: Yes.
9: And we need your prayer support. So please take the time to go to our website, download that. Also, another easy way to do that is simply to text three letters, PJI. Just text those three letters to the number 71541. It's a 71-year-old man having lunch with a 54-year-old woman, and there's a one-year-old in a high chair. That's how I remember it. 71541. Text PJI there to that number, 71541. And we'd love to keep you updated with our work, and we greatly appreciate your prayer support. You know, Michael, before we continue on with talking about this next case matter, I think it's just so important to just to remind ourselves and the audience of how, you know, yes, this is these are legal battles, and God is blessing us with incredible victories. More than 9 out of 10, I talked to our chief counsel, more than 9 out of 10 of our cases turn out favorably for our clients.
10: Yeah.
9: It's incredible.
10: It's amazing.
9: But behind all of this is a spiritual war. And that's why I so appreciate people who become prayer warriors, who get our updates and pray for us and our attorneys on the front lines of these battles.
10: Yeah, yeah, it's so important. And I know it. I, you know, whatever I'm doing, especially when there's something major happen, I can feel the prayers because we seek our prayer warriors and tell them what's going on, and they pray. And boy, I sure appreciate that.
9: Yeah, I know you do. I know you do. And I have seen the hand of God in our cases in miraculous ways.
10: Yeah.
9: I know one case was dealing with homeschoolers, and three judges ruled against themselves, ruled against us,
10: and
9: said homeschooling is illegal in California, period, unless you're a credentialed teacher. Illegal.
10: Yeah.
9: We petitioned for them to rehear the case. We did an appeal. We said, will you rehear this case, please? For the first time in my life, three appellate court judges says, you know what? We may have made a mistake. We'll rehear the case. And then they just tore us up, just diced and sliced us in oral argument. The judges did.
10: Yes.
9: Just it was so obvious that we'd lost that our chief counsel Kevin Snyder said, we don't have to wait for the decision. We need to start preparing for the appeal to the state Supreme Court. That's how certain it was that we lost.
10: Yeah.
9: And homeschoolers up and down the state were praying because they called. I says, absent intervention from God, we've lost.
10: Yeah.
9: And so they prayed and they prayed. And they prayed, and those three judges, unbelievably, reversed themselves and said, we were wrong.
10: Yeah, exactly.
9: And those kinds of outcomes. And then the one that went to the Supreme Court to be able to open up the churches after Governor Gavin Newsom so hatefully and, you know, just disrespectfully shut down the churches and the synagogues.
10: Yeah.
9: It was an absolute miracle that they took up the case on rapid fire as an emergency writ. That usually only happens when you have like death penalty, you know, situations where the guy, you know, guy or gal is about to have the switch pulled on them, and they take it up and they go, yeah, denied.
10: Yeah.
9: But they actually took it up, and then they miraculously in just 3 days ordered Governor Gavin Newsom, you open those churches and synagogues now. We're not even going to mess around.
10: Yeah.
9: Those are the kinds of acts of God that just blow me away. As an attorney, when I look at this and think, that isn't just good advocacy and excellent work.
10: Absolutely.
9: It's the hand of God. What say you?
10: I completely agree. And you and I have talked about this a lot of times. Just PJI's existence and what has happened in the last 3 or 4 years, it's nothing short of miraculous. You know, God has That's provided. True. He has kept things moving. We made some decisions as an organization to take on hard cases. And we took them on, and our organization grew because we could not in spite of, because we stood in the gap and said, okay, you employees, you have a place to go. You have a place to go with your claims that you got fired for a ridiculous vaccine because you had an objection to that based on your sincerely held religious beliefs. So we've seen it. We've seen God work. And we recognize, I know you do, because, again, we talk about it, and I hear you a lot of times, we recognize God's faithfulness. It's God. It's all about what God wants of us.
9: Yeah.
10: And that's wonderful.
9: It is incredible. People say, Brad, I bet you just have a hard time sleeping at night with all the cases and all the burdens. I go, Actually, that doesn't keep me awake. Yeah. Sometimes I have insomnia.
10: Sure, yeah.
9: Especially at my age. I don't even know why I have insomnia. I wake up in the middle of the night like, why can't I get back to sleep, you know?
10: Yeah.
9: But it's never because there's a PGI case on my mind.
10: That's right.
9: You know, maybe there's someone in my church I'm you know, a little concerned about or something. But, you know,
10: sure.
9: But no, it's just recognizing that God is God, and He is the same yesterday, today, and forever. He still does miracles. He does them in the courts. He does them in the political rallies where there's an assassination attempt. You see the miraculous hand of God that blows away any rationalization or statistical explanation. And to me, it's an encouragement of my faith, and it should be encouragement of also the faith of others.
10: Absolutely.
9: That see what's happening. And those who get our e-newsletter, they get to experience some of what we're talking about, to see the hand of God and it work in so many cases in the courts today. Now, let's talk about a school's exclusion of the Fellowship of Christian Athletes and its alleged violation of the First Amendment and also the RFRA statute. What happened in this case?
10: Yeah, so we've seen this throughout the country. There's this attack on the Fellowship of Christian Athletes, which is a great organization. There's zero downside to this organization. They're just saying, hey, there's a fellowship of athletes who are believers, and we've seen the Ninth Circuit out here for a long time, one of the worst circuits, but now coming into place because of President Trump's appointments. But we've seen them stand up, and court after court start to stand up for the Fellowship of Christian Athletes. And this happened here in D.C., Washington, D.C., in this case here. And there, the court actually issued a preliminary injunction about discriminating against this organization. And we know how hard it is to get a preliminary injunction.
9: Yeah, so the preliminary injunction is basically the court saying, okay, we haven't heard the whole case on the merits, but I can just see right off out of the get-go here that how this case is likely going to turn out.
10: Yeah.
9: And because I can see that it's likely going to turn out in favor of the Fellowship of Christian Athletes, I'm going to go ahead and issue an order halting this school from keeping this Christian club out. In other words, to say it another way, instead of two double negatives, I'm going to order that they allow this Christian club on campus and be able to conduct their work and their ministry there on campus.
10: Yeah.
9: The court ordered that.
10: That's right.
9: Because the court is so convinced that this is the likely outcome, looking at the facts of a case and the law. This is a real encouragement. Now, it's still a possibility that the court, at the end of the day, after case on the merits, may decide, you know what, I've changed my mind. There's some facts I didn't know about, or some things I didn't look at closely enough. I'm going to rule in favor of the school. But it's much more likely than not that FCA has won and will win this case. And that's... How's that significant, by the way?
10: Well, the importance here is because remember what's happening here. The underlying issue here is because the Fellowship of Christian Athletes has the nerve to include in their statement of faith something that's eminently biblical, and that is we don't participate in same-sex marriages and the like. And so here, what's significant here is that we're seeing large circuits, for instance, not the Ninth Circuit. This is a district court case, so maybe the D.C. Court of Appeals will have to weigh in on this. But this is a significant constitutional issue that this organization can have a right to exist and have a statement of faith that people have to ascribe to be involved in the leadership for them.
9: Yeah, and I look at the court's opinion and the district's exclusion of FCA. They saw this as a means of eliminating discrimination. They said this is fatally under-inclusive.
10: Yeah.
9: That's what the court said.
10: They said,
9: "This, what are you talking about? This school excluding FCA? This isn't inclusive. This is under-inclusive."
10: Yeah.
9: And yet it's so much hypocrisy. But these liberal school districts with liberal principals and superintendents, you know, oh, yes, we're all about inclusion and tolerance. Oh, what, you're a Christian group?
10: Yeah.
9: Oh, we're going to boot you out.
10: That's right.
9: We're going to put you in the back of the bus.
10: That's right.
9: We see that happening. That's what's so important, why these cases are all addressed and addressed firmly. Hats off to that court. I don't know if that judge was appointed by which president. I don't know that. But I here's my bet that if this has to go to the Supreme Court, if for some reason the appellate court rules adversely and it ends up Supreme Court, I'm convinced the Supreme Court will rule in favor of FCA and against this intolerant, bigoted school district. What say you?
10: I agree. And Brad, this is, might be a good opportunity to mention, because I alluded to it with the Ninth Circuit after Trump's appointments of correct constitutional affirmation by these justices, is it makes a difference who we vote for.
9: Yeah,
10: it just makes a huge difference, because there's a marked difference between an originalist, those are the people that President Trump appointed, and seeing the Constitution as it was intended at its writing, and this whole nonsense about it being a living document that's able to change through the years. There's a marked difference between that. We need more originalists and less, you know, constitutional nonsense of being something that is a living document.
9: Yeah, yeah, exactly. I'm encouraged by this. And it is a reminder, though, how important our votes are.
10: Yeah, it is.
9: Because who we vote for president is the one who nominates judges to fill these federal court openings.
10: That's
9: not
10: right.
9: The state courts. Those are separate.
10: Yep.
9: And we've got a lot of problems with state courts in Georgia and some other places, New York. But they do fill the judges' positions on the federal courts.
10: That's right.
9: From the not just the Supreme Court, but also the appellate court, the circuit courts, the district courts. And it impacts our lives.
10: Yeah, absolutely.
9: It really does. These kids in the FCA club, their lives are impacted.
10: Yeah.
9: And not only theirs, but also others in other parts of the country where the courts are going to look at this decision. The stakes are simply too high for such a time as this.
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9: So folks, just remember, it's our God-given freedoms we're talking about. Now, let's choose to keep them. I'm Brad Dacus, president of the Pacific Justice Institute. 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
13: The U.S. Food and Drug Administration has lifted almost all safety protocols for women seeking the abortion pill, including allowing its distribution by mail with little or no medical oversight. This is critical as there is growing evidence between abortion and abuse. Dr. Callum Miller, a researcher and medical doctor in the United Kingdom, wrote that, quote, "Even pro-choice medical authorities have raised concerns about the safety threats to women of unsupervised abortions using mifepristone and misoprostol. These threats include the risk of abuse and trafficking victims being subjected to abortions without their consent or remaining unidentified as victims even in consensual abortions." Dr. Miller continued, "Abortion providers should never give out abortion pills without qualified medical and counseling personnel seeing a woman alone in person first."
12: This has been Pro-Life Perspective from National Right to Life at nrlc.org.
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17: This is the Middle East Report, your connection to truthful reporting on Israel and the Middle East. I'm John Riley. Our guest today is Ambassador Gilad Erdan, former ambassador to the United Nations. He served in Israel's government for over 17 years. He is now the global president of Magen David Adom. He is a strong defender of Israel and the Jewish people.